0: failed today with the narrowest of possible margins, a tie. NPR's Eric McDaniel has more.
1: The Constitution gives Congress the power to authorize military conflicts, and the War Powers Resolution of 1973 gives the president 60 days to obtain congressional approval for military action. The Iran war has now exceeded that threshold, though the White House claims that given the ongoing ceasefire, congressional action is moot. Increasingly, Republicans disagree. Three, Thomas Massey, Tom Barrett, and Brian Fitzpatrick, joined virtually all Democrats in this vote to end the conflict. In a similarly unsuccessful vote Wednesday in the Senate, three Republicans voted with most Democrats. The war remains unpopular with the American public as it continues to drive up the cost of living. Eric McDaniel, NPR News, The Capitol.
0: Louisiana is a step closer to joining other southern states in redistricting that could help Republicans in the midterm elections. Along party lines, the state Senate passed a voting map with one less Democratic-leaning congressional district. Rick Thornton of member station WRKF has more.
2: The vote comes after the Supreme Court decision last month that weakened the Voting Rights Act. State Senator Jay Morris backed the plan.
3: The maps will perform well for Republicans. I admit that. I concede that.
2: Democratic State Senator Royce Duplessis says the redistricting was rushed at the behest of President Trump.
4: We're going to ram this map down just because one man said, I want this. This is what I want. This is what's best for me. Not what's best for Louisiana. This was best for me.
2: The bill now heads to the State House. Louisiana's holding primary elections this weekend, but votes in the affected congressional districts won't be counted. For NPR News, I'm Brooke Thorington in Baton Rouge.
0: You're listening to NPR News from Washington. Researchers have discovered a new dinosaur species in Thailand. It's the largest dinosaur ever found in Southeast Asia. NPR's James Dubek has more on this very big find.
5: The dinosaur would have been about 90 feet long and weighed about 30 tons. It was a sauropod, a type of dinosaur that eats plants and has a long neck and tail. The researchers called it Nagatitan, named after a mythical serpent creature that's worshipped in Southeast Asia. Nagatitan lived between 100 to 120 million years ago. It gives clues about how dinosaurs got even bigger later on. Here's researcher Titiwut Setapaniksakul.
6: Nagatitan essentially represents that kind of on-ramp towards that kind of supersizing.
5: It is the 14th named dinosaur discovered in Thailand, and experts are excited about the expanding fossil record from the region. James Dubek, NPR News.
0: Honda says it amassed a full-year loss for the first time ever, losing $2.7 billion in the last fiscal year because of a costly electric vehicle strategy. The Japanese automaker abandoned many of its plans for EV models, including those in the works in a joint venture with Sony. Economists say the company may have been too ambitious, acting when many markets weren't ready. But the automaker's bottom line got a lift from its motorcycle business, and it is forecasting a return to profit for the current fiscal year. I'm Janine Herbst, and you're listening to NPR News from Washington.
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9: What happens in Tallahassee over the next few days will shape the future of spending, schools, and other services in Florida for the next year. Coming up, why state lawmakers say they're ready to turn the page and move forward after months of division. You're listening to Engage on Central Florida Public Media. I'm Sharon Stone. It is Thursday, May 14th, 2026. Coming up, sick at sea. A cruise ship docks in Port Canaveral after a norovirus outbreak. The former head of the CDC's vessel sanitation program takes us behind the scenes of how they respond when illness spreads on board. And what started as an undercover alcohol licensing investigation is now raising concerns across Orlando's music community about the future of a longtime venue and the possible deportation of someone well-known in the music scene. But first, Florida lawmakers are back in Tallahassee this week for the second special session of the legislative off-season. This time, lawmakers are there to work on the 2026-2027 budget after failing to reach an agreement during their regular session that adjourned in March. Following weeks of disagreements between House and Senate leaders, they're in a special session this week negotiating issues, including education funding. Officials leading K-12 budget talks, House Representative Jenna Persons Mullica and Senator Danny Burgess, spoke after a conference committee meeting Tuesday.
10: We both have the goal to provide the best funding model for education in the state of Florida that funds all of our kiddos and makes sure that the fund follows them to their educational option of choice. And we want to get as much funds in to those children as possible. And this budget represents a historic amount of funding per student in our first offer and what the Senate has worked on. So we're going to end there with historic funding for education, historic funding for teacher salaries, and all the other details we will work out because we have the same goal.
11: And that's exactly it. The only thing I'll piggyback on is the key takeaway is we both want the same thing. We know that there's a lot of student movement. We know that there's a lot of challenges with tracking students and the numbers going to a public school versus the scholarship program.
9: If lawmakers do not reach an agreement on spending priorities for the state by July 1st, Florida could face a government shutdown. To help us understand where negotiations stand and what lawmakers are trying to resolve, we spoke to Douglas Soule, state government reporter for WUSF's Your Florida Team, on Wednesday. Douglas, how long do you see this session going?
12: So lawmakers are optimistic this session, this special session, will go as scheduled. So right now, lawmakers are in the Capitol debating different budgetary items, reviewing different budgetary items by area, education, public safety, etc. And my understanding of their hopes is that they can finalize things toward next week and by the week after Memorial Day weekend have a final vote. So a final vote on the budget by the end of the month. An important note to listeners that once the budget is finalized and published, there needs to be a 72-hour waiting period between the review, the release, and the vote. That gives the public and lawmakers time to review it before it becomes the law of the land. There's a lot of money here at play, and I mean, as a journalist myself, I wonder, is 72 hours even enough? But that's what we're given, and that's an important time period of gleaning the most important takeaways. Right now, we're kind of in this wait and see with a lot of monetary areas. So right now, lawmakers are hopeful that the plan to get it done in the next couple weeks will happen. And there seems to be a little bit less drama than we've seen in the past, though that could completely unravel based off of myriad circumstances. But right now, there's optimism. I talked to Senator Don Gates. He's Republican. He's also a former Senate president. He's had more than a decade in special sessions under his belt. And he says that lawmakers have been ready to lay down their swords this special session. This past 2 years has been filled with and fueled by infighting. And he's optimistic that's kind of going to the wayside for the next couple weeks. It's a wait and see on that, though.
9: It's good to hear that there is optimism. But, Doug, what happens if they don't pass a budget? What are the ramifications?
12: Sharon, that's a great question. And to some degree, it's a hard question because that's never happened before. The state has never entered into a partial government shutdown, which is what would happen if the straight lawmakers don't get the budget done by the end of June. Come July 1st, there would be that partial government shutdown in that circumstance. And of course, the effects would be huge. And it's always noted, at least last year when the lawmakers also struggled to get a budget done quickly. This is the second year in a row lawmakers didn't get the budget done by the end of the regular session. But there's a lot of talk as they approach summer last year about what happens if that happens and it's hurricane season and something bad happens related to that. There's always so many concerns if something like this were to occur. But as stated, there is some optimism that they're going to get it done well before the end of June. But if not, the repercussions will be heartfelt.
9: So parents, teachers, and students are waiting to see what the budget is going to mean for education in Florida. As negotiations are underway this week, anything standing out to you?
12: Education makes the biggest portion of our state budget, and for good reason. There's so many school districts across the state, so many students, and it's always one of the most talked about areas of the budget. And that's not only just because of its size, but because of the importance to parents, as you mentioned yourself. One of the big areas of talk right now in the Capitol are on voucher programs. Now, those voucher programs, those programs that allow students to receive public funds to go to private schools or homeschooling experiences, they take billions of dollars out of the public school program dollar amounts. It's a significant amount and a growing amount. And on the Senate side, there was a bill that passed that would increase guardrails, increase accountability measures around those voucher funds. The House did not take that up, but there's a hope from the Senate side that even though you can't pass, you know, a bunch of different policy bills inside the budget, that with the money that they set aside for that, that they can add guardrails and accountability measures just through the budget process. So a lot of wait and sees in that area. And there's also just, you know, a lot of differences in a lot of different areas beyond that. For example, the Senate wants to put much more money aside for programs that would help small rural districts for things like services and staffing, technology costs, etc. The House provides a lot less. There's a controversial program called Schools of Hope related to charter school expansion. The Senate has funding set aside for that. The House does not. There's debates over construction amounts.
9: We're speaking with Douglas Soule, state government reporter for WUSF, about the special session happening now. Douglas, can you speak to the influence Governor DeSantis has in shaping the final agreement overall?
12: Governor Ron DeSantis is definitely still influential. That being said, I would say that he's far less influential than he's been in past years. The Florida House and its leadership has been far less willing to go along with everything the governor wants. There are a few areas that the governor wants to fund that the House is saying no to, at least right now. We have days, weeks, potentially left for them to work out those differences. But I think top of mind to all lawmakers, not just during the budget making process, but during the whole of their careers as lawmakers, is that the governor has line item veto authority in the budget. A lot of times lawmakers will seek out projects that individually and specifically benefit their districts. You see like museum funding, infrastructure project funding. I mean, I could just keep on listing out things here, but they're very localized areas of focus in the budget. It's called usually the sprinkle list, back of the bill appropriations, and the governor likes to and often strikes a lot of those funding areas out. And I think all lawmakers are aware that if they upset him too much, that that's a possibility. That being said, the House has still been pretty resilient to some of what the governor wants, and I would imagine that continues to be the case. But I think every lawmaker, with everything they say and do, are aware that their projects are on the line.
9: You mentioned that it's not as dramatic this year. Any tensions or any moments that have stood out to you so far during this special session?
12: So far, the special session, I wouldn't say has been incredibly dramatic. And I'm going to knock on wood here because that's like, you know, a begging for karma in terms of a statement. But, you know, yesterday, I should say on Tuesday, when the special session started, the House and the Senate sides, they didn't really give huge speeches calling out, insulting the other chamber. They just got to work. They teed up the budget conferencing process, and they began the budget conferences. They began those individual meetings focused on various budget areas. Not a lot of theatrics, not a lot of huge heated lines. That could change, but as Senator Don Gates said, he felt that lawmakers were putting down their swords, at least for the time being. So I think one of the things that stood out is that those adversarial tones have yet to be very loud, at least during this process so far. But I should note to listeners as well that the vast, vast majority of this budget making process is done behind closed doors. The meetings are fairly short when they do have them, at least compared to the discussions behind all of the items you see on paper and you see discussed by lawmakers. And once lawmakers leave, legislative leadership previously has said that they expect lawmakers to be in the Capitol this week, no later than noon Friday. But the budget chiefs at that point be left to figure out every outstanding issue the budget chiefs being the, you know, handpicked leaders of this process on both the House and Senate sides. And a lot of those meetings are also, a lot of those discussions are going to be done behind closed doors as well. So if there is drama, we might miss it, but surely there will be indications in terms of if this process doesn't unfold as we expect, if it's not done by the end of the month. But right now, there's optimism, could change.
9: And what are you going to be watching for over the next few days?
12: I will, of course, be looking out for what's going on in the education side. That's always, always an important topic for our listeners. But that being said, so is everything else in the budget. I think what I'm most looking out for is, as previously stated, I'm putting my finger to the wind to kind of get a feeling of the currents of how things are going. Are we going to get done in time? Because if they don't, and there's a lag and there's a disruption, there's a roadblock, the end of this month is very, very close to the end of June, which is the deadline for them to get it done. So I'm trying to gauge their efficiency in this process. And also got to be mindful that while Senate and House Republicans run this process, they have the supermajority in terms of leadership of the chambers. Democrats are also being very loud with their concerns with this process. They have called out Republicans for their belief that they're not funding programs that benefit Floridians affected by affordability issues sufficiently. So also want to keep like a gauge on how listeners are responding, how the minority party is responding to what Republicans are doing, because obviously we want to get a good gauge, not just on leadership, but across the board.
9: WSF State Government Reporter Douglas Soule, thank you for your time.
12: It's great to be on. Happy to talk.
9: There's more ahead on Engage. When a cruise ship arrives in Port Canaveral with dozens of sick passengers, there's a public health response most travelers never see. Next on Engage, the former chief of the CDC Vessel Sanitation Program pulls back the curtain on outbreak response and the intensive cleanup effort in the aftermath. Subscribe to the Engage podcast on Apple Podcasts or Spotify so you never miss an episode.
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9: You're listening to Engage on Central Florida Public Media. I'm Sharon Stone. Based on the number of passengers, Port Canaveral on the coast of Brevard County is considered the busiest cruise port in the world. The port reported more than 8.6 million passengers in the 2025 fiscal year. It's used by several of the biggest cruise lines and is home to some of the largest ships in the world. A Caribbean Princess 11-day cruise came to an end on Monday when the ship carrying more than 3,000 passengers arrived at Port Canaveral after a confirmed gastrointestinal illness outbreak on board. According to the Centers for Disease Control and Prevention Vessel Sanitation Program, 145 passengers and 15 crew members reported being sick during the voyage. The VSP inspects cruise ships, tracks data on illnesses, and responds to outbreaks. Dave Forney is a former chief of the CDC Vessel Sanitation Program. He now works as a managing partner of Global Public Health Services, a company with headquarters in Windermere, providing consulting to cruise industries and organizations on public health and sanitation guidance. The CDC Vessel Sanitation Program reported and confirmed that this Princess cruise ship arrived to Port Canaveral on Monday. 145 passengers, 15 crew members sick with norovirus. I'm wondering, when you hear about hundreds of illnesses and outbreak, what is the first thing that goes through your mind in that role?
16: I think people need to understand that it does not mean that there were 150 people currently sick when the ship comes in. It means that 150 people with crew have reported throughout probably a 7-day cruise. So it's kind of a continuum over that period of time. And we know that norovirus, we've been dealing with norovirus on cruise ships going back to about 2001, 2002, when we really first started seeing it. And it's different than traditional illnesses that are tend to be foodborne or waterborne, which we just do not see on cruise ships. So norovirus is easily transmitted from one person to the next and through contact with contaminated surfaces. So when you have that many people roaming around a closed environment like a ship, it can spread very rapidly.
17: Is there a moment you know this might be a bit more than a routine illness?
16: That's very well laid out on the cruise ships. By the Vessel Sanitation Program has guidelines that they have to follow, and they have to actively monitor for GI illness throughout the cruises, both passengers and crew, to the point where they even monitor if there are any antidiarrheal medications sold in any of the stores, so they know exactly who may have been ill or have become ill. As the numbers come into the medical facility, they have a certain trigger that would set up a green level, then they might go to a yellow based on the number of cases, then even up to a what they call a red level, where at each one of those stages, they start introducing additional cleaning and sanitizing measures. All these ships that sail in and out of U.S. ports must report back to CDC the number of passengers and or crew that have had a GI illness during that cruise, even if that number is zero. So there's active monitoring throughout a cruise.
17: This program responds and monitors outbreaks. What does that behind the scenes look like? How do you actually respond to an outbreak, to something that's floating at sea?
16: It depends on what we suspect the illness to be. If it's norovirus, really, to be quite honest, it's vomiting and diarrhea. For most people, it's not life-threatening. It can be in persons who have pre-existing illnesses where they really cannot afford to become dehydrated. But for the most part, this is a very common illness. Your risk of getting a norovirus is probably greater in your local buffet in a restaurant as opposed to on a cruise ship. But VSP monitors this. When it comes to about 2% of the passengers or crew report, they actually have to make a special phone call to CDC saying, this is what we're seeing and this is what we suspect. They may or may not have the capability of testing on board, but if they suspect from symptomatology that it's norovirus, then CDC would not physically respond to that. Now, if for some reason, based on symptoms and the severity of the illness, something else is going on, CDC may decide to, if it's a ship coming back into the U.S., may decide to actually go out and board the ship as soon as they can and then ride the ship and help monitor the ship's response to that outbreak.
17: Help me understand just logistically, how do you deep clean and sanitize these massive ships?
16: You know, they clean all the time. Cleaning is 24/7 with a huge, huge dedicated staff of housekeepers that constantly circulate throughout the ship with particular emphasis on sanitizing high hand contact surfaces. You know, our biggest concern is norovirus. And let's say you're going on a cruise and a couple of days before you leave, you come down with it with vomiting and diarrhea. What are you going to do? Are you going to say, oh boy, I spent all that money, I'm going to stay home? No, you're going to go to the local pharmacy and get some Imodium and off you go. And you're going to get to the ship all excited about being there with family and friends, and you may check out the bathroom or whatever, but if you don't properly wash your hands and contaminate your hands, anything you touch, you can then contaminate. So think of the high hand contact surfaces, elevator buttons, handrails, you name it. And because of this, especially on embarkation and a couple days around embarkation, they're constantly going around, and you may or may not see them, but if you look for it, you're going to see people constantly wiping down these handrails, wiping down the elevator buttons. When you have the buffet lines constantly switching out the utensils that people use, you cannot go into a buffet nowadays without mandatorily washing your hands. They all now have hand washing sinks lined up and somebody's saying, no, you go wash your hands before you come in here. So it's ongoing, and we hear about these outbreaks, but if you look at total number of cruises that go on in a year's time, the total number of people, it really is a very small number. The difference is if you get sick when you're on vacation, what are you going to do? You're going to pick up your phone and you're going to dial everybody you know and say, I'm sick. If you went to the local restaurant and got sick in a couple days, you might tell a few people.
17: I'm wondering if this is a cruise ship problem. Do you see similar outbreaks on military ships in the Navy, for example?
16: My understanding is yes. When they looked at outbreaks caused by norovirus over the last several years, the cruise industry accounts for like 2% of all the outbreaks of norovirus reported. And most of them are going to come from local restaurants. A big problem with nursing homes, daycare centers, universities. You know, we've had a lot of stories in the past about football teams being sick when they get on there and thrown up in the middle of the game. And next thing you know, the other team a day later gets sick, and it just goes on from there. So again, the commonality is people who are sick do not self-isolate. And because of that close contact, you have a very easy way to spread it. Las Vegas has had outbreaks in the past. We know that the military constantly has to be aware of this problem. I gave a seminar many years ago to a group from the Navy, and we were talking about how do you compare what goes on a ship with an aircraft carrier. And I said, listen, our mission is very different, having fun versus running a naval vessel. But you still have thousands of people in a confined space, and you can't afford to let people get sick. You can't afford to have your fighter pilot get in his aircraft and throw up. And then what do? You take a lot of things out of service. So it can be a big problem. I know there have been a lot of outbreaks on Navy ships. But again, people get sick in a high-density population, and it can spread very rapidly.
17: This vessel sanitation program had significant layoffs last year. All full-time employees were let go. Is that concerning to you?
16: Yes, but not all of them were really let go. Majority of the folks that go out and do the inspections are with the U.S. Public Health Service. They're not civil servants. They're actually U.S. Public Health Service, which is one of the uniformed services. When they're out on the ships, they wear a uniform. Many of the people in the VSP were reassigned to other activities. I don't believe any were actually let go or furloughed. And shortly thereafter, I think they brought everybody back together again. And I was reading something yesterday or the day before that they've actually really back in conducting a lot of inspections, and they're out there like they have been in past years.
17: Dave Forney is a managing partner of Global Public Health Services and the former chief of the CDC Vessel Sanitation Program. This conversation comes as health officials continue monitoring a separate and rare hantavirus outbreak linked to a cruise ship in the South Atlantic that arrived in Spain Sunday. Shifting now from the response to understanding why these outbreaks happen, Dr. Cindy Prince is an associate professor of medicine at UCF and an infectious disease epidemiologist. It seems like every few weeks there's another story about an outbreak on a cruise ship. What is it about cruises that makes them so susceptible to these viral outbreaks?
18: Yeah, we have heard quite a few things lately about outbreaks on cruise ships. A few things that you need to keep in mind about cruise ships. One is that sometimes you can have passengers who are a little more vulnerable to getting infected. You know, we tend to see some older folks who go onto cruise ships because it's a really easy way for them to travel, and they may be more susceptible. You also just get a lot of people in close quarters with each other. And then as you add things like people maybe bringing an illness on board or just people interacting with a lot of other people, that's when you can see these outbreaks spread on cruise ships.
17: Are cruise ships riskier than like a hotel or a resort, or are they just monitored differently when it comes to these outbreaks?
18: I would say that you are more likely potentially to come in contact with an infectious disease if it begins to spread on board a cruise ship. So it doesn't mean necessarily that every time you get on a cruise ship, you're going to be exposed to something, but it does mean that if you go on a cruise and, you know, there's something that happens to be circulating on board, you just may be more likely to come in contact with that, maybe more than once, because of the way people are mingling on cruise ships. It's something we call a closed system. So it means that the people on the ship stay on the ship. They stay in contact with each other. Whereas in a hotel, you may be staying more with your own group. You may have

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1: Necessarily realize that they're ill, or they may not be ill until after they get on board. And so people can bring illnesses on board. We know what we're seeing right now with this hantavirus outbreak was that the first individuals who got infected likely got infected before they boarded that ship. But you can also have people who get infected on a cruise ship. And one example of that is Legionnaire's disease caused by a bacterium that can grow in warm waters. And we have seen some cases of Legionnaire's on board cruise ships. It's not spread person to person, so you're actually getting it from the environment, and it can happen off of a cruise ship as well. And then another thing that we potentially can see is norovirus, and this is a gastrointestinal disease, nausea and vomiting and such. And even though often it's that someone has brought it on board, in some rare cases where the ship isn't able to sanitize as efficiently as they need to, you could have prolonged transmission of norovirus from one cruise to the next because this lasts for a long time in the environment.
2: You mentioned hantavirus. There's been a lot of attention on that. Should travelers be worried about that specifically?
1: I wouldn't worry about hantavirus at this point. I know there's been a lot of attention on it, and I also know it can be really scary for a lot of people as they see that, you know, people have disembarked from the ship and gone to multiple parts of the world. It's a little scary, too, because there's a longer incubation period, and so we kind of have to live with this uncertainty for a little while of, you know, has this been contained at this point, or is it continuing to spread? But, you know, certainly right now, it seems that the situation is under control at the moment. There are people who are being tracked who were potentially exposed. They're being quarantined and then isolated if they have symptoms. And so right now, I would say this is not a huge concern for folks.
2: And frequently we're talking about norovirus. Is that at all related to the way food is served on a ship? Is it foodborne illness given the huge just volumes and massive buffet tables?
1: Right. Yeah. I mean, that's a hallmark of cruises and something that people love, right? Is that you have these, you know, dining experiences. And norovirus can be foodborne. It can be waterborne, but it can also be transmitted by contact. And also if people inhale, it's about to get gross, but if people inhale around someone who has vomited or even potentially fecal matter. So there are multiple ways. Mostly what you see on a cruise ship is going to be people getting it by contact or by this sort of inhalation route. On a cruise ship, someone who has norovirus, it's the person closest to them, usually sharing their cabin, that is most likely to get infected as well. But then from there, it can spread around. And you know, one thing about norovirus is that you really have to do great hand hygiene. It's a really what we call resistant virus in terms of cleaning and disinfection and hand hygiene. The alcohol gels that are great for a lot of other things, they don't work very well against norovirus. And unfortunately, we know that people are not really good at washing their hands with soap and water. If you've ever observe that quietly watching someone next to you at a sink, you would know that, you know, typically it's sort of a perfunctory hand washing and done. And, you know, that's often not enough to really remove norovirus from a person's hands. And then if they go and touch their food, they can introduce that into their system.
2: So when you're looking at stopping an outbreak, how much of it comes down to what the passengers are doing, passenger behavior, or is it the responsibility of who's operating the cruise?
1: Yeah, I would say it's both. So for norovirus specifically, on the part of the person operating the cruise, they are going to increase their cleaning and disinfection. That's really, really important because if you have an outbreak on board the ship, you have places that are getting contaminated with norovirus and you may clean and disinfect, but they can get recontaminated as more and more people get the illness and may touch some of those surfaces. So what we call enhanced cleaning and disinfection, making sure that those, in particular, high touch surfaces, the things that people touch a lot, are getting cleaned and disinfected more frequently is really important. But I would say passengers also have a responsibility. They have the responsibility to make sure that if they have symptoms, they report those to the cruise ship medical personnel and that they also follow the infection control guidelines. And that may mean that they're asked to isolate.

0: late, which is not going to be fun for people who are on vacation. But, you know, trying to keep someone in their cabin away from other people while they're symptomatic is really important to prevent that spread. And then also, again, making sure that they wash their hands with soap and water, in particular after using the bathroom and before they eat, to try to keep this from circulating around. You know, one thing to mention is, even though this maybe has gotten a little bit decisive, I do want to say that masks are really useful. So if you're thinking about a respiratory outbreak, bring a good fitting mask just in case you find yourself in a situation where someone is, you know, coughing and sneezing around you, and you can put that mask on. Or if you're not someone who wants to wear a mask, think about at least walking away and getting away from that exposure.
1: Dr. Cindy Prince is an associate professor of medicine at UCF and an infectious disease epidemiologist. We reached out to the cruise lines that use Port Canaveral: Princess, Carnival, Royal Caribbean, Celebrity, Disney, Norwegian, and MSC. We only received a response from Carnival Cruises, who referred us to the Cruise Lines International Association, an industry trade association. We have not heard back from them. For more than 20 years, Uncle Lou's Entertainment Hall has provided a venue for up-and-coming artists from Orlando and beyond. Cleon Williams, better known as Uncle Lou, opened the venue on Michigan Avenue in 2005, moving it to the Mills 50 District a year later. Since then, it's been a jump-off point for musicians and bands just starting out, novices looking for a place to cut their teeth in a welcoming environment. Over the past 20 years, its reputation has grown so that established acts visiting the region seek dates at Uncle Lou's because of the club's grittiness and authenticity. Last Saturday, undercover agents from Florida's Division of Alcoholic Beverages and Tobacco say they bought two shots of liquor at Uncle Lou's Entertainment Hall, which only holds a beer and wine license. It's a misdemeanor charge. Williams, who is 62 and was born in Jamaica, was taken into custody and is currently being held at the Orange County Jail on an ICE detainer. On Monday, Representative Maxwell Frost spoke with Williams at the county jail. At a later press event, Frost talked about working with state lawmaker Anna Eskamani and ICE to assure Williams is afforded due process. The congressman went on to share a message from the club owner and manager.
2: He loves everybody. He wants to get back to continuing to help with the art and culture in Central Florida. As many of you know, Uncle Lou's is a music venue that a lot of times will host the small independent artists who have a hard time getting booked at other places. And he said he just wants to get back there to continue to provide that for the community. Even though he's in this really bad situation, he said he's still trying to keep his hopes up, and he appreciates all the love that the community is putting forth.
1: For local musicians, the arrest was jarring. For some, Williams is seen as an asset to the community, someone who has gone out of their way to foster talent and provide opportunities for performers just starting out. We reached out to members of two local bands who frequently perform at Uncle Lou's. Eva Strangelace fronts the hardcore band Mace, and Bree Schaefer sings and plays keyboard with Stiletto, also an Orlando-based punk band. Engaged producer Richard Copeland spoke with Strangelace and Schaefer about Uncle Lou's Entertainment Hall and Williams' role in the community.
3: I think he's probably something different to everybody who went to Lou's, really. But really, he kind of was a person that was instrumental in getting so many bands, and not even just bands, like magicians and DJs and all kinds of different artists, like a place to just start out, you know, because getting a show at Will's is hard, and, you know, getting a show at some other places is hard, and you can't get anything downtown. But Lou's was like, all you had to do is just send him a text and be like, hey, what days do you have open? He would send you back a bunch of things, and then you're like, okay, let me pick one. But he was like a father to the music scene, I think, in Orlando, the indie scene.
4: Yeah, he was actually my introduction into the local scene. I don't even think I had been to a single show at Will's or Grumpy's or Conduit or any of those venues when I was back in college, going to Rollins. And I was taking this music scenes class, and one of the assignments was to go to local venues and learn about the music scene in Orlando. And I hit up Uncle Lou, and he took time out of his day to do an interview, and he talked about how he is that place. Like, Lou's was created for musicians of all kinds to, you know, come and cut their teeth and share their art, and that he will give you that platform. He also let us rehearse when our band Stiletto didn't have a rehearsal space, and we were kind of like in between my drummer moving, and so we lost our rehearsal space. He opened up Lou's during the day. for us to rehearse there because that's just the kind of person he is. Nothing but kindness and giving. Still giving.
3: I remember running into him at the store, picking up something and just being like, hey, and he's like, gives you the fist bump. And it's like, you know, you just run into him anywhere. He's just this regular person that just cares about the community.
5: Talk about the venue. What was that like insofar as being a musician, the sound, the vibe?
3: So the layout at Lou's, there's no stage. It's you're on the floor. And that's one of the kind of appealing things about it is that you're not separated from the crowd. The crowd is like right there with you. So you really feel like you're a part of something instead of being up on stage and like looking down on everyone and being like, okay, well, I'm up here and you're down here. But yeah, and of course, every time you set up a show, you have to move everything out of the way and get everything set up. And it's a little awkward, but it's great. It's a great place to play.
4: Oh, yeah. We played our very first show. It was Stiletto's first show. It was a tribute to Bikini Kill, actually, with one single original song. And I remember we didn't really promote it very much, but even just the regulars who happened to be in there had so much fun. Uncle Lou was so excited. It was my first time performing in a rock music setting, period, because I have a classical background. So I was doing things that I didn't think I was ever going to be able to do because of Uncle Lou's. And yeah, like, yes, it is awkward to like move the stuff around, but it's like, it's part of it. It's part of the charm and it feels so accessible and informal and raw and real. And that's just a part of it. That's a part of the heartbeat, you know?
3: That's definitely it. Raw. That's the greatest thing about it.
5: Talk about the role of Uncle Lou's in the larger music community. You've talked about how he's helped bands over the years, but talk about the rising tide for local music that has resulted because of the opportunities that Uncle Lou has provided.
4: I know somebody who has spoken about this is Sarah in Antagonizer. Antagonizer is a metal punk band. Sarah, the front woman, she's been shredding at Uncle Lou's since she was like a teenager. But now Antagonizer's done Euro tours for big metal festivals. And she's just one of the many examples of how this sort of hometown, very raw, down and dirty venue avenue is just the gateway into really anything.
3: And also, a lot of touring punk bands will definitely seek out a show at Lou's just because it's so legendary in the music scene all around the country. So we've had several bands that will come down and be like, hey, can we get a show at Lou's with y'all tonight or something? And they're like, okay, sure.
4: Yeah, it's always been kind of like there's this like zeitgeist thing about it that has never really gone away.
5: Eva asked Bree about her first time on the floor at Uncle Lou's. Was there any particular night that stood out, a particular band that came out? Maybe it was just one of those nights where the crowd and Mace just clicked just right. Everybody kind of has that experience. Is there anything that sticks out in your mind?
3: So we've played so many shows there as Mace. I think probably one of the best ones was when we played Florida Underground Fest, and Lou's was one of the venues for Florida Underground Fest, and it was just packed and everybody was excited and energetic and moshing, and just it was really heartening to see everybody so into us and into our message, which is the big thing. So I think probably Florida Underground Fest is probably one of the best things I've played there.
5: What will the Orlando music community miss in the absence of Uncle Lou's?
4: Everything.
3: Yeah, for sure.
4: I think of all of the people like me who had, this sounds so cheesy, but like really this desire to experiment and to become something. The opportunity to do that for a lot of people will be taken away. And that is crushing. That is soul crushing.
3: I agree with that. And I think it's just a sign of what's happening on Mills 50, and we have Wills left, and Wills and Indies, but that's pretty much it for like underground music venues.
1: Eva Strange Lace plays with the band Mace. Bree Schaefer is with Stiletto. Both were regulars at Uncle Lou's Entertainment Hall. Coming up, they don't bite, they don't sting, but they still really bug Florida drivers. 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
9: 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The top five will perform at the Beecham on June 4th.
1: You're listening to Engage on Central Florida Public Media. I'm Sharon Stone. The loud and rhythmic sounds of car wash, soapy suds spraying and cascading down the car windshield, are a common refrain across Central Florida this time of year. The giant brushes slapping away dirt and grime and bugs that appear to be baked onto your vehicle after a trip down I-4. Keeping the car clean can feel like a losing battle, especially right now, during love bug season. We stopped by Images Auto Spa in Altamont Springs, where owner Jeff Bonning knows exactly what those little bugs do to your ride.
10: The bug actually burns itself right into the paint. So it leaves a little, looks almost like a bug skeleton, penetrates the paint and leaves a damaging mark behind.
11: What do I do about it if I see them on my car?
10: Clean them immediately. The time that it takes the bug to do damage, it varies widely, but it can be done in just a few hours. A car should be waxed or some sort of protectant on it during bug season is helpful.
1: Jeff Bonning is the owner of Images Auto Spa. Love bugs are, in a way, part of life here. University of Florida professor of entomology Norm Lepla studies insects and is the director of the Integrated Pest Management Program at UF. He explains that love bugs technically aren't even bugs.
12: Love bugs are very interesting little flies. They're not bugs like a beetle, they're a fly. They don't bite, sting, they don't transmit diseases. They don't even taste bad, I guess. I haven't tasted too many, but some of the motorcycle people say they don't taste too bad.
11: Is it true that birds don't eat them because they are acidic?
12: Well, insects that are highly colored, and these are orange on their backs, usually are advertising they don't taste good. We have a big word for that, aposematic. But anyway, we find that birds find them distasteful. They don't have a lot of predators that we know of. I would assume they're eaten by ants. Ants tend to eat just about anything. But they don't have a lot of natural enemies.
11: Do they have any kind of purpose ecologically?
12: Well, they're invasives. They came from Yucatan, Mexico, Central America. So we didn't have them before, and we were getting along just fine. But they do have a little bit of an impact on decomposing vegetation when they're larvae, and perhaps pollinating a little bit when they're adults, flying around feeding on nectar.
11: So is there any significant harm or benefit to them?
12: Well, some people would say there's harm, and that would be primarily to vehicles that get covered with them from time to time, and also the effect on tourism, because I get calls by people who don't live here who are afraid of them or are worried that there's some kind of plague. Other than that, they don't really cause a problem. They do go to light colors, so they can get into paint if somebody's painting.
11: What's the strangest call you've gotten about love bugs?
12: People are interested in being educated. I do get the rumors. You know, they were not invented by University of Florida molecular biologists to be biocontrol agents for mosquitoes. They aren't acid, little bags of acid that eat through cars and things. They're neutral. A problem for cars if they're left on and they cook in the sun. Other than that, people want to know why the bugs have two heads. I have to explain that it's because they're two bugs, things like that.
11: Is that why they're called love bugs? Because there's two?
12: Yeah, and they're called united bugs, and they're called some things I can't say out loud.
11: Use your imagination there?
12: That's right.
11: You mentioned that they're attracted to light colors. Why are they seen so often on highways and cars? Why are they attracted to those conditions?
12: Well, they're attracted to the exhaust of automobile engines, lawnmowers, chainsaws, things like that. People who use those tools notice, perhaps if they're mowing the lawn and they're in an area where there are a lot of love bugs, they'll accumulate around where the mower is. So that attraction is well known. The light color has to do with their eyes. If someone looks at the eye of a fly, which is not something people normally do, they'll see that it's not an eye like we have, which is a single object or cell in its appearance. Flies have what are called facets, so they have all these little sections in their eyes. And so they see polarized light, and that's why they're attracted to light colors, because it's polarized, we think. Sometimes light colors are reflective, so perhaps they think it's water. I've been in the desert where they've come to shiny surfaces of trucks.
11: Are we actually seeing more of them right now, or is that just perception and people talking about it?
12: They come out in the spring and the fall, and they are abundant in certain areas, certain years. They've never reached the outbreak levels that we saw in the 70s. But a lot of love bugs has a different meaning for different people. So even these days, people think when they have a lot of love bugs in an area in a particular year, they are experiencing a real outbreak.
11: Are there certain environmental conditions that they need to thrive?
12: The larvae are the ones that have to live in certain environments. The environments have to be moist enough and dry enough. So if it's too wet, they drown. If it's too dry, they desiccate. And then there's the periodicity of moisture. So if it's too dry for too long, even though there may be enough moisture, it has to come before they dry up.
11: Is there any humane way to avoid them during big swarms and peak season?
12: Yeah, there are a lot of ways. The larvae are in the ground during the summer and during the winter, so they've got 100-plus days of not being around. People don't notice them. So when they come out as adults, they can be avoided so many ways. They don't fly at night, and so people can drive at night or late in the day, early in the day, when they're less likely to encounter them. Certainly around the home, fans work really well. These insects don't fly well. They more or less hover and are blown by the wind. So I've recommended a number of situations, just use a box fan and keep them away. Certainly a pool cage. There are outbreaks other places in the world. I've recommended these headgear that you wear to keep mosquitoes away when you're in a place like the Everglades. Just about anything you can think of, treat them like mosquitoes. You know, you can wear clothing that keeps them off of you.
11: Okay, so they don't bite. They don't sting. Nope. They're not harmful to people. They're not harmful to pets.
12: No.
11: What's the biggest misconception Floridians have about love bugs?
12: They're acidic and they will eat through the paint of your car. They are neutral. Their pH is neutral. They're not acid or base. What eats through the paint is leaving them on and having them cook in the sun. What is on the car that people see is eggs. That light-colored streak is eggs. And if you took a chicken egg and put it on your car and put it in the sun, it would probably do about the same thing. Our environment is conducive to lots of insects, and we're used to it. So that's what I tell people. We spend so much time trying to protect people from mosquitoes and other dangerous insects. I hope they won't take the love bug as such a big problem and really protect themselves from mosquitoes, ticks, and other things that can actually cause them harm.
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0: 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Thank you for the company. NPR News is next. 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
5: I'm Chris Boyd. Up next on Think, why so many people are suddenly obsessed with injectable peptides.
6: We don't know how many people are taking them. 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We don't know what doses they're coming in. We don't know what combinations people are taking them in. There's no rigorous follow-up after someone has taken it. You know, we don't know any of those things.
5: We'll talk about what's known about the health effects and the side effects of these chains of amino acids, about how easy it is to acquire substances not FDA approved for use in humans, and about why some users are convinced they are worth the risk.
6: You know, we don't know what can happen when you're injecting kind of untested molecules into people's bodies.
5: Our conversation starts after a short break.

0: Live from NPR News in Washington, I'm Janine Herbst. The Supreme Court today kept the status quo when it comes to the abortion pill mifepristone. NPR's Selena Simmons-Duffin says the justices put a stay on a lower court ruling while the legal process continues.
1: The case is Louisiana versus the Food and Drug Administration. The state challenged FDA rules that allow mifepristone to be prescribed remotely. A panel of judges on the Fifth Circuit Court of Appeals ordered an end to telemedicine access to mifepristone on May 1st. Two drug makers filed for emergency relief at the Supreme Court. Nearly 2 weeks later, the justices have stayed that Fifth Circuit ruling pending appeal. Justices Samuel Alito and Clarence Thomas dissented. That means telemedicine abortion remains available as it was. Reproductive rights advocates celebrated the decision, although they noted it's temporary. There's more to come with this case, and several other legal challenges to telemedicine abortion are underway. Selena Simmons-Duffin, NPR News, Washington.
0: The Justice Department is suing the Washington, D.C. Bar Association over its recommendation to disbar Trump ally Jeffrey Clark. NPR's Jacqueline Diaz has more.
2: Jeffrey Clark worked to overturn the results of the 2020 presidential election. In so doing, the D.C. Bar said Clark violated legal ethics and should lose his law license. But the Justice Department is stepping in. It filed a lawsuit in federal court this week, and it's asking the court to rule that the D.C. Bar unlawfully targeted a federal employee and violated the Supremacy Clause. It's the latest escalation in the DOJ's feud with state bar associations, which are the main avenues for lawyer discipline. DOJ leadership says state bars nationwide are being weaponized, and the agency is already working to weaken bar associations' ability to discipline federal prosecutors. The D.C. bar has not yet responded to this lawsuit. Jacqueline Diaz, NPR News.
0: The Education Department says it will send states millions of dollars to help fund a federal program for educating students served by Individuals with Disabilities Education Act. NPR's Janaki Mehta reports it's a historically underfunded program.
3: Secretary Linda McMahon announced her agency will send $144 million to states this year for two IDEA programs. A department spokesperson did not specify where the funds came from, but said that by October 1st, most of the money would go to programs for students ages 3 to 21. The remaining $20.5 million to early intervention services for infants and toddlers. The federal government has never met its promise of fully funding the program, which helps students with disabilities get a quality public education with the services they need to succeed.
0: NPR's Janaki Mehta reporting. You're listening to NPR News from Washington. Some residents in Miami are suing over the land donated for President Trump's presidential library. Sophia Zeron with member station WLRN reports they argued the donation was illegal.
4: The residents are suing Trump, Miami-Dade College, and the state of Florida for what they argue was an unconstitutional action. The plaintiffs claim Trump's library foundation and state officials violated the Domestic Emoluments Clause of the U.S. Constitution, which prohibits states from giving financial benefits to a sitting president. The plot of land is located in downtown Miami and has an estimated value of more than $300 million. The land was owned by Miami-Dade College and transferred to the state last year. It was then gifted to the Trump Library Foundation. Renderings were released in March showing a skyscraper with the Trump name emblazoned on top. Images of the interior revealed a gold escalator, giant ballroom, and gold statue of Trump. For NPR News, I'm Sophia Sahran in Miami.
0: High gas prices and rising prices in the grocery store, fueled by the ongoing war in Iran, left shoppers slowing their spending in April, but that doesn't mean no shopping. The Commerce Department says retail sales rose 0.5% last month, a sharp slowdown from the 1.6% growth in March. The biggest category gainers in April, aside from essentials, clothing and furniture, although economists are worrying that spending on non-essentials will also drop as the prices rise. I'm Janine Herbst, NPR News in Washington.
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8: If your parents raised you right, they probably warned you never to take pills handed out by some stranger on the street or in a club or anywhere else, because who knows what's in them and what they might do to you. Which makes the current trends around peptide stacks seem really wild. Large numbers of people are ordering unregulated compounds from sometimes unknown sellers and injecting them directly into their bodies. From KERA in Dallas, this is Think. I'm Chris Boyd. Why would any rational person do this? Well, the hype on these things is huge. Influencers rave about peptide injections as a source of energy, endurance, fast recovery, maybe even eternal youth. Of course, some people might be willing to take a risk on something like that. But first, we ought to talk about whether there is good science to suggest many of those claims are true. Dr. Dhruv Kular is a physician and a contributing writer at The New Yorker, where you can read his article, Why Are People Injecting Themselves with Peptides? Dhruv, welcome back to Think.
9: Thanks for having me.
8: Let's start at the very beginning. What exactly are peptides? Like, aside from the supplemental ones that are a big deal right now, what do naturally occurring peptides do in our bodies?
9: Well, this is a great place to start because I think there's a lot of confusion about what peptides are. So peptides are basically microproteins. So proteins, as many listeners probably know, are molecules that usually have a number of amino acids. And if there's less than, let's say, 50 or so, those are called microproteins or peptides. If they're larger than that, then it's just a protein. And the human body makes thousands and thousands of peptides. And many of these peptides do really important work in the body. They send messages to various tissues and organs. They regulate various systems in the body. And researchers have known about a lot of these peptides for decades. A lot of them have actually been turned into safe and effective drugs. So most people are probably familiar with insulin. Insulin is a peptide. The most famous peptide these days is probably GLP-1 or glucagon-like peptide 1, and that has a lot of important effects in the body. What we're talking about here is a separate class. I mean, these are peptides that have not been approved for any medical use, and in many cases, they don't have any studies in humans to know exactly how they work or whether they're safe.
8: And what are some of the claims that you've seen about the peptides that people can order online these days?
9: Well, the claims are all over the place, and they're, a lot of them are on social media. There are now longevity clinics that are promoting these medications. They've been said to enhance strength, energy, endurance, recovery. People say that they give them better tans. So they're enhancing libido. So there's all sorts of claims about these peptides. And what is really important now is to try to figure out, what is hype and what is potentially true. I'm open to the idea that some of these molecules might have some good uses for some people, but we have no idea who those people are, what exactly the risks and benefits of these things are, who might be most likely to benefit, who may be most likely to be harmed, what the doses should be. All these things are really up in the air, which is why this trend is quite a concerning one.
8: I'm on zero peptides, Dhruv, except the ones that my body makes for me naturally. But I have to tell you, based on that list you just gave me, as like a middle-aged white lady, I'm thinking a tan and vitality and like all of it sounds great. I can understand why people are drawn in. Who is the target audience for these things?
9: Well, a lot of these peptides started in bodybuilding forums or, people who are engaging in intense exercise. That's where peptides, I think, really got their start. And then they started to spill out more into the general population through social media and other means. And so, now a lot of people who are, young, who want some type of benefit, whether it's cognitive or physical, they're interested in taking these things. But we should note that, you know, these types of things, not necessarily peptides in particular, but claims about the new great thing have gone back decades, if not centuries. You know, people are always trying to push the next really potentially revolutionary compound that people should be putting in their body. And we have a system. It's called, you know, regulation and the FDA that helps us understand what is actually true about the molecules that people are putting forward and what is false and what could be potentially harmful. And that has been incredibly important over the past century. I mean, there have been a number of instances where there has been widespread harm due to people selling things that are not effective, that are potentially harmful. And I worry that this is a potentially another case of that type of thing.
8: Yeah, so I think a lot of Americans might assume that if they can get their hands on some substance that interacts with the body, the FDA must be cool with it. That is not the case.
9: No, not at all. I mean, a lot of this is happening on the gray market. And so people are ordering these peptides potentially from gray market vendors, from research chemical companies, sometimes from compounding pharmacies. There are a number of loopholes through which people are accessing these medications. The most prominent one probably is this idea that you order it for quote-unquote research purposes, but often the vendor themselves will send you, you know, some sterile water and some, you know, some syringes to inject them. And so there's this kind of game being played that these medications are for research purposes, but everyone kind of knows that people are actually putting them in their body. You know, we should note that back in 2023, the FDA did place a ban on the compounding of more than a dozen of these peptides, saying that they don't know whether these things are safe for people to be using. In recent months, Robert F. Kennedy Jr., the Secretary of Health and Human Services, has indicated that he likely intends to overturn that ban, and so these things could become more available than they even are today.
8: So you can also get these, in some cases, from clinics staffed by physicians. Talk about this visit you made to a clinic in Charleston, South Carolina, which has been, I guess, prescribing peptides to patients for some time now.
9: That's right. So a lot of clinics that are, you know, quote-unquote longevity clinics or other type of wellness clinics are able to access these medications often through compounding pharmacies. Compounding pharmacies have a long history, and they have traditionally made custom medications, let's say for a patient who can't take a pill, so they'll make a liquid formulation of a particular drug, or if someone needs a dose that's not available on the market, maybe a compounding pharmacy will make it particularly for that individual. In recent years, they have started to expand into other indications. So one example is, you know, during the GLP-1 shortage a few years ago, a lot of compounding pharmacies started making GLP-1 medications and selling them. And now they're often creating these things called peptide stacks. And so, you know, a physician or other clinician can go to a pharmacy, ask for a particular compound to be made, and then have that available to give to patients. Again, this is a gray area. You know, it's not clear that we should be, you know, administering medications that have not been tested for safety or efficacy, that haven't been reviewed by the FDA. And not only that, often have only animal studies, not even any rigorous studies in humans to know what the ultimate impact would be in a patient if you give it to them.
8: This physician talks about peptides as medications, and he works with compounding pharmacies to get them to his patients. But again, he's not giving out things that are FDA approved for use as drugs, right?
9: Right. That's exactly right. And so, you know, again, there's a lot of loopholes by which people can do this. I mean, you know, physicians generally have wide latitude in terms of what they prescribe. Typically, that latitude involves off-label use of drugs that have been approved. And so this, I want to be clear, is different than that. You know, when we say words like off-label, that means that a medication has been shown to be effective for a particular indication, and then the physician is using it for a different indication. That's very common and, you know, and standard of care for many conditions. This is quite different in that these are medications, you know, I hesitate even to call them medications, really. These are compounds that have not been tested to even become medications yet, and these are being administered as you would any other medication. You know, there is some leeway here, and so some people might argue that we have areas where the FDA does not regulate certain compounds that people put in their bodies. Dietary supplements are probably the key example here, due to laws that were passed back in the 1990s. The FDA has very little authority over regulating supplements, and typically supplement makers do not need to go through the types of randomized controlled trials that people who are selling drugs do. You know, I don't think that these are dietary supplements. You know, these aren't things that are commonly found in the food that we eat. And so my view is that they should not be regulated in that way, that they should go through the traditional, scientific process through which we adjudicate whether something works or not. But that's another loophole that people have argued for here.
8: Did you go to that clinic sort of undercover to do this story, or were you straight up about who you were and what you intended to do after your visit?
9: No, not at all. I mean, I went there as a doctor and a journalist who wanted to understand the space here and try to understand what people are doing, how they're thinking about prescribing these medications. And I should note, this is not the only clinic that does this. There are many clinics across the country that are now prescribing peptides.
8: So patients at this clinic and many others like it are in the driver's seat when it comes to choosing what injections they'll receive.
9: Well, typically the clinician would advise, you know, what they recommend for a patient. And so it's usually a conversation between the patient and the doctor who's prescribing it. But in terms of, you know, consent around whether they, you know, accept the risks of this type of thing, yeah, that's something that goes on between the doctor and patient.
8: So this doctor talked about really valuing anecdotal data. Will you explain for us how anecdotal data is different from clinical data?
9: Well, anecdotal data, it just means that you've heard stories or in your experience, this is something that has worked or has not worked. That has a place. Doctors often think part of their experience is understanding, what has happened in their own clinical practice and how that informs what they want to do going forward. But I think here, you know, an over-reliance on anecdotal data means you get into some pretty tricky space. Many treatments over the decades have been ones that people thought might work because they had a patient who seemed to respond. But there's all sorts of reasons why that might not be actually true in fact. I mean, think about placebo effects. Think about the fact that many people will approve or not improve no matter what you give them. And so this has led to all sorts of treatments over the years that people thought might be effective that end up not being effective. I mean, people used to engage in bloodletting in the past or apply blistering agents or do lobotomies. Like all these things, people had quote-unquote anecdotal evidence to suggest that they might work. But the reason that we have the types of powerful medicines that actually improve lives today is that people go through the effort of the scientific process. They go through the effort of conducting placebo-controlled, randomized controlled trials that allow us to collect the signal from the noise. And in the opposite direction, there's a real danger here of anecdotal evidence in the opposite direction. So, you know, if you think about something like vaccines, a lot of people who are certain peptides that don't have evidence and say that they've heard, you know, a friend did well with it. They might also have heard that a friend had a bad experience with a vaccine or that, they heard that it causes this type of harm. And so, again, you know, an over-reliance on that type of anecdotal data can really lead people astray.
8: You did get an injection at this clinic. Did you feel anecdotally different after?
9: No, I did not. I didn't get an injection.
8: Oh,
9: at the clinic. I was offered an injection, but I did not accept.
8: Did it seem to you like something that could be dangerous or just something you didn't want to mess with?
9: Well, I'm not someone who wants to put things in my body that I have no idea what it's going to be doing. And so, I wouldn't advise my patients to take, compounds that don't have good safety or efficacy data. And I wouldn't want to do it myself.
8: My guest is Dr. Dhruv Kular, a physician and contributing writer at The New Yorker, where you can read his article, Why Are People Injecting Themselves with Peptides? We'll be right back.

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0: You're listening to Think. I'm Chris Boyd. We're talking today with a physician about the peptide craze, this unregulated space in which people are ordering these peptides, sometimes from the internet, sometimes from sources they cannot trace. Dhruv Kular is my guest, a physician and contributing writer at The New Yorker, which published his article, Why Are People Injecting Themselves with Peptides? Dhruv, what position has Secretary Robert F. Kennedy Jr., Health and Human Services, and the MAHA movement taken on peptides?
1: Well, you know, Kennedy has said that he himself has taken peptides in the past and is a fan of them, and has indicated on social media posts and elsewhere that he wants to do away with the quote-unquote aggressive suppression of unproven treatments like peptides and has vowed to end the war. And so, you know, he seems to have quite a favorable opinion of peptides, despite the fact that they don't, you know, for the most part, have very good or in some cases any clinical data to support their use. You know, as I mentioned, there is an existing kind of ban on certain of these peptides because the FDA has, you know, determined that there's not enough data to support their use even in compounding. And he has indicated that he would like to see that ban overturned. And so I wouldn't be surprised if in the coming months there is a reversal of that policy and that these peptides are more widely available.
0: I mean, you raise the issue in this piece of medical freedom. Is it fair to say the FDA somehow interferes with our ability to put whatever we might want into our bodies, advisable or ill-advised?
1: Well, it does. I mean, that's by design, actually. You know, people should recognize that the FDA, there are a few products in this country that have to go through a certain type of pre-market clearance before they are able to be sold. And that's because of the long history of people trying to sell all sorts of things with all sorts of claims. And we feel, or society has come to feel, that when it comes to matters of health and medicine and not just taking things in your body, but the ability of people to aggressively promote those things to people. We want a system in which there's some evidence that what you think you're getting is actually doing something. And, you know, the reason for this is pretty deep in our history. You know, in the 1930s, for instance, there was a antibiotic that a company mixed with a toxic solvent. And it led to more than 100 deaths across the United States. Many children died. I mean, this medication caused pain and kidney failure, neurologic problems. That is where we get the initial idea or the kind of modern incarnation of the Food and Drug Administration. Then we had a situation in the early 1960s. I mean, many folks are probably familiar with thalidomide. Thalidomide was a medication that was sometimes used for insomnia, sometimes used for morning sickness in pregnant women. Ended up causing terrible birth defects, and thousands of babies around the world were born with these birth defects. And then the act was amended so that you didn't just have to show that your medication was safe, but also that it was effective. And this is the reason that pharmaceutical companies actually have to do the types of clinical trials that they do today. You know, medical freedom is only good if you have the freedom to have information that is worthwhile and reliable to make your decisions based on. If we didn't have a system that involved a safety standard and an efficacy standard for drugs, no one would bother going about doing the work to prove that medications do what they say they do. And what kind of freedom is it if you don't even have the information to make a decision about your health?
0: These peptides are definitely big in the influencer space right now. How big an influence is Joe Rogan? What does he want the world to know about his own experimentation?
1: Well, he obviously has one of the biggest platforms in the world these days, and he's very influential, not just in the health space, but more generally. You know, he's talked very favorably about a particular peptide called BPC-157 that is probably the most popular peptide that I see people taking. It's thought to be helpful for recovery and repair of tissues. And he said that, you know, for instance, he had a case of elbow tendonitis that this this peptide healed in just a few weeks. You know, I should note that BPC-157, you know, it was discovered more than 30 years ago. And in that time, there hasn't been a single controlled human trial on this peptide. There have been opportunities for that. I'm aware of at least two potential trials that were started that were either never completed or the results were never released. In animal studies, it seems to have all sorts of interesting and potentially beneficial effects, ranging from, you know, healing ulcers to preventing, you know, dementia. But a lot of things have very good preclinical data or very good animal data that never end up panning out. So, you know, even drug candidates that make it to phase one clinical trials, 90% of those end up failing to make it through the entire process. And so that is to say nothing of, you know, medications like this one that have not even made it to phase one. So again, you know, I wouldn't rule out the idea that some of these peptides could be helpful, but there's just no way to know until we study them rigorously as we have, other medications that ultimately come to market.
0: Some peptides may just not do what we hope they will do when we order them from these gray marketplaces. Some of them could have catastrophic side effects, right?
1: Well, I think there's two issues here. One is that even if you get the pure compound, you don't necessarily know what it does in the short term and certainly not in the medium or long term to your body. And then there's the other issue. If you're buying these compounds off the internet, they're not coming with the quality assurance that, you know, traditional medications would if you get them at CVS or, you know, get them, from your doctor more generally. You know, so I had the opportunity to try to procure some of these peptides myself just because I wanted to see what would come back. And so I went to a few different sources. You know, I had, a patient who had been taking a lot of them recommend one. I went to a influencer's website. I got some. I went to TikTok. And there were some real challenges and problems with the vials that I received. I got them tested at an independent testing company. And one of the vials I received had some lead in it, which, of course, can be very dangerous if it accumulates in your body over time. One of them had what are called bacterial endotoxins, which are kind of fragments of bacterial cell walls that suggest that maybe there's a compromised supply chain when the compound was made. And one of them had less than 50% of the dose that was on the label. So, you know, imagine opening up a bottle of Tylenol or something like that and, you know, having no idea if it's going to vary by twice as much of the dose that you thought it was or half as much. So these are just a few of the types of things that can happen with the kind of low quality peptides that can be procured online.
0: Some of the sites you visited online require payment in Bitcoin. Is this an automatic red flag?
1: Well, it should be. You know, so I did procure these peptides for the purposes of this story, and this example was one that I received from TikTok. So I just opened up TikTok and started searching for peptides, went to a page that had some pretty interesting advertising materials, had some, you know, animated vials of various peptides that were proclaiming all sorts of benefits. I ended up texting through WhatsApp the number that was on the webpage and went back and forth with the vendor, who said, you know, they would not accept you know, traditional forms of payment like Zelle or Venmo or any other ones that people might be familiar with. The only way I could pay was through Bitcoin. And so, you know, I decided to play along and ended up converting something like, you know, $200 of U.S. dollars into Bitcoin and sending them over. And then there was a shipper who said that they were handling the shipping for the peptides and asked for another $80 in Bitcoin. And then everyone just ghosted me. So stopped responding to my my messages. And of course, I never received peptides from that vendor.
0: I would have thought if you'd asked me 10 or 15 years ago that too many people would be made uncomfortable by the idea of injecting themselves with a substance to really have this be a major problem. But GLP-1s and their prevalence have gotten Americans used to this, right?
1: I think that's right. I mean, I think we're in a moment right now, you know, where people are much more comfortable and really want to try to take charge of their health in various ways. GLP-1s are one example where people are much more comfortable with syringes than they were in the past and injecting themselves. And I think that has now spread out much further. You know, I think it's a great thing that people are interested in their health, that they want to make positive health changes.

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1: Level of rigor and evidence behind them.
2: Do you think with these kind of off-label compounded, you know, peptides that have animal data but maybe no controlled human trials, is there something about the fact that they're injectable that actually might have a psychological effect on users? Like, this seems like science if I have to inject it into myself as opposed to, you know, swallowing it with a glass of orange juice.
1: Yeah, so I mean, I think that's certainly part of it. I think we can forget how powerful even the placebo effect can be. And there are studies that suggest that the more expensive that you think that a medication is, the better the placebo effect is. And so people, even with serious conditions like Parkinson's disease, if they think they're getting a more expensive placebo, they may have better improvement in their motor function. There are studies where people have gotten sham knee surgery, where they actually get an incision, but they don't actually get the whole surgery, and they seem to get better. And so placebo effects can be very, very powerful. You know, in this case, you're going through all the trouble of finding these peptides. The peptides can often be quite pricey. You know, you're getting it, you have to mix it up yourself, you're injecting it yourself with them, it could hurt. So you really want this to work. And so, you know, I wouldn't discount the idea that part of the effect that people are reporting might just be a placebo effect.
2: My guest, Dr. Dhruv Kular, is a physician and a contributing writer at The New Yorker, where you can read his article, Why Are People Injecting Themselves with Peptides? You're listening to Think. I'm Chris Boyd. For the uninitiated, we should talk about stacking. This really just refers to using a number of different peptides as part of one's health routine, right?
1: That's right. And so, you know, a lot of this is what people have dubbed folk pharmacology, which is where there's not actually protocols that have been studied, but people kind of through word of mouth, whether it's Reddit, whether it's other forums, they kind of share what has worked for them and what combinations have worked for them, and then other people end up trying those types of combinations. And so there's a number of medications, some of that are, you know, supposedly to help with energy and other ones to help with recovery. And so people end up stacking these peptides together and taking them in various combinations. You know, again, I think this further kind of complicates figuring out what actually works. I mean, it's possible that one element, let's say you're taking four peptides, and, you know, one of them is good and one of them is bad and two of them are neutral. You know, how do you know what's what? It's very hard to say without adequate study. And so, and, you know, to say nothing of the idea that maybe they have some interactions with one another that would be untoward. So again, you know, I think it's one thing to take just one peptide. It's another thing to take a whole stack of peptides. And in neither case, you know, do we have data to support what is often being done?
2: So, Dhruv, if a lot of people are getting their information about these substances from online user forums, which might not be guided by any kind of scientific or ethical commitments, we have to ask this question of why it is that people would be more inclined to follow the advice of like some anonymous Reddit user than an actual doctor. But then I have to wonder, do people feel comfortable telling their doctors honestly that they're taking these things?
1: Well, I think this speaks to a really important set of issues. I mean, one is that a lot of people don't have access to physicians in the way that they should. I mean, there are many places that have severe shortages in primary care doctors and orthopedists and certainly psychiatrists. So one is an access issue. Another is an issue of cost. I mean, we have a system that is just so expensive that it turns a lot of people away from it. And it's very hard to have an ongoing relationship if you feel like you just can't afford going to the doctor. And so that's, of course, going to push people away from the system. And then I think, you know, part of it is, you know, we as doctors should familiarize ourselves with these types of trends so that we can speak thoughtfully with our patients and help them understand the risks and benefits of these types of things. You know, a lot of my colleagues, myself, I didn't even know much about peptides, you know, a couple of years ago until I started really looking into it and understanding what was

0: happening, what was actually the data behind them or the lack of data behind them. And so we need to arm ourselves with that type of understanding, whether it's peptides or any other health trend, so that we can have those conversations with our patients. And for doctors who are so inclined, you know, have a more public forum, whether it's on social media or somewhere else, where we can talk about these things and put out good information and point out, you know, some of the challenges that exists.
1: What have you learned about having those conversations with patients when you know that you may want to dissuade them from the use of these things, but you don't want them to feel judged so that they don't come back to you?
0: Well, I think the first thing is just to listen and understand where people are coming from, you know, what made them decide to even try something new out, where did they hear about it, why do they think it works. You know, I try to spend at least the first portion of every such conversation really just listening and trying to understand, you know, what it is that's driving people towards some of these things. And then I try to understand, you know, are there other things that I can offer that I can nudge people toward that might fulfill the same role for them, that might are more part of what we do in medicine and that have the right evidence behind them. And then, you know, I think it's important for us to keep in mind that a lot of people make decisions, not just about their health, but generally in ways that fulfill needs other than just, you know, carefully weighing the data that exists on a particular intervention. And so if we can help fulfill some of those needs in the way that we talk about medicine, not just saying, you know, this trial showed X, but how can we help fulfill the need for either community or comprehension or control, that I think can be very useful in terms of guiding people through some of these challenging health decisions that they're making.
1: My guest, Dr. Dhruv Kular, is a contributing writer at The New Yorker, where you can read his article, Why Are People Injecting Themselves with Peptides? We'll be right back.

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6: You're listening to Think. I'm Chris Boyd. Today we're talking about the peptide stacking trend, which is largely unregulated by the FDA. My guest, Dr. Dhruv Kular, is a physician and a contributing writer at The New Yorker, where you can read his article, Why Are People Injecting Themselves with Peptides? Dhruv, another issue here, of course, is that a lot of Americans don't trust, like, big pharma, whatever that means, and there is this sense that they have the cure for everything that ails us, but they're holding out on us. What do you do with this when a patient feels this way?
7: Yeah, well, I mean, I've heard both sides of that coin. I mean, one is that they're holding things back, and the other is that they're, profiting off things that might not work. And so, you know, I think there's an understandable frustration and distrust with parts of the pharmaceutical sector. People have tremendous difficulty paying for medications. These medications often cost thousands and thousands of dollars a year. And so it's understandable that people have a lot of concern when they hear things coming out of the pharmaceutical industry. But I think in this case, the challenge kind of runs in the opposite direction, in that you would think that if these peptides were so effective, if they were doing a lot of the things that people say that they do, that the pharmaceutical industry would be the first to jump on them and to study them and commercialize them and make enormous profits. I mean, GLP-1s, another peptide, are some of the most profitable drugs in the world. I mean, they have turned Novo Nordisk into one of the most valuable companies in all of Europe. And so why wouldn't these pharmaceutical companies, if these peptides were doing all the amazing things in terms of endurance and recovery and repair and energy, why wouldn't they be trying to commercialize them? That's not to say that they won't, and there won't be more attention being paid to them, especially as these compounds are more in the public sphere. But these companies have known about these peptides for a long time, and I think it just should give people some pause when they think that these are kind of wonder molecules, but they haven't been commercialized in any way by the pharmaceutical companies.
6: In terms of proceeding with due caution, you write about this pediatric endocrinologist who has been working with these substances since around the year 2000, including something, I guess, that could potentially mimic the effects of exercise on the body. There's a caveat there. Can you talk us through what the research has been?
7: Sure. So this is a researcher named Pinchas Cohen, and he's based at USC now. And he's been focused on peptides for decades, and he's a tremendously respected researcher who's done some of the foundational work understanding peptides, understanding that we may actually make many more peptides than we thought that humans did in the past. And he has discovered a number of such peptides, including one called humanin, which, seemed very promising at one time and had all sorts of benefits in animals, things like curbing inflammation and controlling glucose and maybe even protecting against Alzheimer's. And he tried to develop that one into a drug, but it was challenging because the molecule broke down very quickly, within minutes. But here's a bit of caution that I want people to understand is that humanin, this medication that seemed like it did all these things, it was eventually linked to breast cancer and brain cancer. And so it's something that, he ended up putting aside. And so that is something that, I just want to make the point that, as you study these things, you learn things about the compounds that could potentially be quite concerning. So that was the kind of the first big peptide that he had focused on. But there's another one that I think you were referring to, which is called MOTS-C, and it's a exercise mimetic. And by that, we mean that it activates some of the cellular pathways that are usually turned on during exercise. And so, again, in mice, it seemed to be quite promising. Older, middle-aged mice that were on the peptide, they could run for twice as long as mice that weren't on this peptide. And so, again, he founded this company to try to take this forward and actually made it through phase one clinical trials and seemed pretty promising before the company kind of ran out of funding and wasn't able to take it further. But that is one of the best studied peptides. I mean, very few of them have made it to phase one clinical trials. And so he kind of made the point to me when I spoke to him is that he is someone who is very excited about the potential for peptides and thinks that there will be all sorts of potential applications and there will be all sorts of new drug targets that could potentially really help people and improve their health and well-being. But at the same time, even as enthusiastic as he is, he really cautioned that we need to study these things, that people shouldn't just be ordering them and injecting themselves as they are now. And he kind of said that, the history of shortcuts is not a happy one, and I agree with him.
6: There was an event a while back called the Revolution Against Aging and Death Festival, which is quite a name for a festival. But one particular injection there seems to have had some very serious consequences for people who received it, right?
7: That's right. And unfortunately, that seems like quite an ironic name given what happened. So this was a conference in Las Vegas that was held last year, and two women have received peptide injections at one of these conference booths that were there, and they developed very severe reactions. So they, their heart started racing, their tongue swole up, and they had a lot of trouble breathing. They both had to be hospitalized. They were both connected to ventilators. Ultimately, we don't know which peptides caused this, but it does seem that there were peptides that were involved in these injections. And again, it drives home the point that, we don't know what can happen when you're injecting kind of untested molecules into people's bodies. This was an extreme example. It's something that made headlines, but there may be slower and longer term effects that are less dramatic and less visible, and those are concerning as well.
6: So these things can be ordered from overseas and we don't know what's going on. They can be ordered from, compounding pharmacies located in the United States that presumably are held to the same safety and quality standards. I mean, if we were to close the loophole, though, for those compounding pharmacies, there might be a lot of other drugs that people actually need caught up in that, right?
7: Not necessarily. I mean, for instance, the FDA's do not compound list that included the peptides from a few years ago, it's very possible to place specific molecules on the do not compound list that wouldn't necessarily affect the compounding of other types of medications. You could have a policy that allows for the compounding of FDA-approved drugs, but not or non-FDA approved drugs, or even compounding of non-FDA approved drugs, excluding the ones that you have significant concern over or that are being widely used in inappropriate ways. And so these are all regulatory decisions that could be made. It seems like, if anything, the FDA is maybe moving in the opposite direction, kind of opening up the floodgates here. But I certainly think there's room for nuanced policy where you try to preserve what is really valuable about compounding pharmacies without necessarily making a situation where anything can be compounded and sold and promoted and advertised.
6: I realize that you have real concerns about this. Do you think science will learn something about these peptides from the sort of natural experiment of so many Americans dabbling in them?
7: I think it's going to be very hard to learn anything of real value from the way that things are happening right now. We don't know how many people are taking them. We don't know who's taking them. We don't know what doses they're coming in. We don't know what combinations people are taking them in. There's no rigorous follow-up after someone has taken it. We don't know any of those things. And so I don't think this is the way that we're going to learn about whether these medications are effective in any way. I do think that there is room for controlled studies of these peptides, and I think there should be controlled studies of them. You could envision, testing one of these quote-unquote repair peptides for people after surgery and see whether, in a randomized way, half people get placebo, the other half don't get placebo, short-term outcomes. That is a feasible and pretty simple study that could be done today if we wanted to learn more about one of these peptides, and those types of things haven't been done yet. But I think that is the better path to learning what is actually useful potentially about some of these peptides.
6: Does the FDA have the resources to keep up with the use and abuse of these substances by Americans?
7: I think the short answer is no. And it is the case that the FDA always has to make decisions about what types of things it's going to enforce. It does not have unlimited resources like the IRS. I mean, people are familiar with the IRS as having limited resources, and they can only go over certain types of tax issues. And the FDA similarly often has to go after only the most serious violations, things that they think are potentially causing the most harm. And then it has a lot of discretion as well, because it's not always black and white what should be done or what could be done in a particular situation. So the people who are leading these types of federal health agencies have to make certain decisions about what they think is highest priority and go after those. I think that given all the attention on peptides, the way that they have been promoted online, the way that companies are exploiting loopholes to sell them as quote unquote research chemicals, but then it's very clear from their websites and their advertising materials that they're meant for human consumption. I think that provides the FDA with a reason to focus more stringently on peptides. We'll see whether that happens. I don't think that's going to happen under the current, administration, but it could be in the future.
6: My guest, Dr. Dhruv Kular, is a physician and a contributing writer at The New Yorker, where you can read his article, Why Are People Injecting Themselves with Peptides? You're listening to Think. I'm Chris Boyd. You said it might make some sense to do more clinical research of these substances. Is it a possibility that practitioners of conventional medicine are somehow unduly resistant to the potential of peptides to make our bodies better?
7: I think we should keep an open mind. I don't know that the resistance is, long been focused on peptides in particular. I think conventional doctors typically have come to expect a certain level of evidence that exists around the drugs that they are going to prescribe and that they're going to put into people's bodies. And I think almost all of that is correct. I mean, we should. I think patients don't want a chemotherapy that we have no idea whether it's not going to treat your cancer or not. That's not the way that we want medicine to be practiced in this country. But I think we should be open to what we hear from patients, what people are sharing about whether certain things have been helpful for them. You know, as I probably has come through, I'm pretty skeptical of the way that things are being done right now. But I would be in favor of much more study of these peptides to try to answer in a rigorous way, what if anything they might be doing that could be helpful for people. And if we do learn that some of these peptides, improve energy levels in people who are struggling, or if they really help people recover faster after a hard workout or after a surgery, then certainly we should put our resources behind getting those out to the people who could benefit from them. I guess that's all to say that I'm very much in favor of greater study of these compounds.
6: Do you trust federal health agencies, CDC, HHS, FDA, et cetera, as much as you ever have?
7: No. I think the actions that have been taken over the past year or year and a half have diminished the trust of not just, a lot of medical professionals, but a lot of the country. And I think people want to get back to a place where there is objective, evidence-based decision-making, where they feel that the information that's coming out of the federal government is correct, or at least as good as it can be, given the information that is available. This is not to excuse some of the challenges of the pandemic era, where I think a lot of mistakes were made as well. But I don't think that this is the right corrective. I think there's a real role for other players at this time, given the situation in the federal government. I mean, whether that's professional societies or state public health agencies, local agencies, maybe health systems, people are, I think, craving good information about what to do with their health, and hopefully other players in the system can step up to provide it.
6: Dr. Dhruv Kular is a physician and contributing writer at The New Yorker, where you can read his article, Why Are People Injecting Themselves with Peptides? Dhruv, it's always nice to speak with you. Thank you for making time.
7: Thanks so much for having me.
6: 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Again, I'm Chris Boyd. Thanks for listening. Have a great day.

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4: I'm Mark Middleton with Bill Schaefer. 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

0: Live from NPR News in Washington, I'm Janine Herbst. The CIA director has wrapped up a visit to Havana where he talked about intelligence cooperation. NPR's Ada Peralta reports this comes at a time when tensions between the U.S. and Cuba are running high.
1: In a statement, the Cuban government says CIA Director John Ratcliffe flew to Havana with a delegation to meet with his counterpart at the Ministry of the Interior. As part of the political dialogue, the Cuban government says it demonstrated that Cuba poses no threat to the United States. It insists Cuba does not have any, quote, foreign military or intelligence bases on its territory, and it has never supported any hostile activity against the U.S. The visit comes as the situation on the island becomes critical. Protesters took to the street across Havana on Wednesday night, and Cuba's energy minister says they have run out of fuel, meaning blackouts are likely to continue across the country. Ada Peralta, NPR News, Mexico City.
0: The Supreme Court today allowed the abortion pill to remain available by mail nationwide, overruling, for now at least, a lower court decision that had blocked the pill from being sent through the mail everywhere in the country. NPR's Nina Totenberg reports.
2: In a one-paragraph order, the High Court froze a decision by the Fifth Circuit Court of Appeals that had made it illegal to send the abortion pill, known formally as mifepristone, through the mail. The justices, however, reversed that ruling until the case is fully litigated, up through the Supreme Court if necessary. Two justices, Clarence Thomas and Samuel Alito, filed dissenting opinions. Thomas took particular aim at the manufacturers of mifepristone, contending that since abortion is illegal in Louisiana, drug makers are not entitled to block a court order, quote, based on lost profits from their criminal enterprise. Nina Totenberg, NPR News, Washington.
0: South Carolina's governor ordered state lawmakers back for a special session starting tomorrow to consider redistricting amid President Trump's nationwide push ahead of the midterm elections. South Carolina Public Radio's Gavin Jackson reports some Republicans want to flip the state's only Democratic-held House seat.
3: On Tuesday, the Republican-controlled state Senate fell narrowly short of the two-thirds support needed to extend a legislative session already underway and take up redistricting. Now, Republican Governor McMaster, who was an early supporter of Trump's in 2016, has called lawmakers back to start a new session, which could flip the state's sole Democratic majority district, represented by Congressman Jim Clyburn, to a Republican majority. Absentee ballots are already being cast in primaries, and in-person early voting is set to begin May 26. A deadline lawmakers are also using for a new map and legislation to delay the voting. It's unclear what this will mean for ballots that have already been cast. For NPR News, I'm Gavin Jackson in Columbia, South Carolina.
0: And you're listening to NPR News from Washington. Tens of thousands of Israelis streamed through Jerusalem in an annual ultra-nationalist march marked by racist and anti-Palestinian chants. This event is in celebration of Israel's capture of East Jerusalem nearly 60 years ago. NPR's Daniel Estrin reports from the Old City of Jerusalem.
4: Orthodox Jewish boys and young men are streaming through the Muslim quarter of the Old City. They are chanting religious chants. They're also chanting anti-Arab slurs like Mayor Village Burn. And you can see here symbols inspired by Israel's wars and Israel occupying lands throughout the region. Many people are wearing stickers that say Gaza is ours forever. Some are wearing necklaces with the map of what's called Greater Israel, including lands in today's Lebanon, Iraq, and Jordan. Many here are waving flags calling for the building of the Jewish temple at the site of the biblical temples, which is where Islam's Al-Aqsa Mosque stands today. Several hundred Israeli human rights activists have been in the city trying to protect Palestinians in the streets as young Israelis attack them. Daniel Estrin, NPR News, Jerusalem.
0: Honda says it has a full-year loss for the first time ever, losing $2.7 billion in the last fiscal year because of costly electric vehicle strategy. The Japanese automaker abandoned many of its plans for EV models, including those in the works in a joint venture with Sony. Economists say the company might have been too ambitious, acting when markets were not ready. I'm Janine Herbst, and you're listening to NPR News from Washington.
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6: so much older then. I'm younger than that now.
7: Hi, everybody. I'm Bill Schaefer here with Mark Middleton. Glad to have you with us on Growing Bolder, a program that'll show you that it is never too late to start living life to the fullest, that changes are within reach of us all, that no matter what your situation, you can make a difference. Over the next hour, you're going to hear how others found the inspiration and the courage to start growing bolder in their lives.
8: Yeah, great point. On today's program, we've got a fascinating lineup that includes one of the most in-demand movie stars since the 1960s. We'll talk about fame, age, and beauty with the great Jacqueline Bisset, as they call her over there. We call her Jacqueline Bisset. She likes both. We'll also talk with a guy who sets records by running up mountains. His name is George Etzweiler. He's 98 years old. And we're going to talk to a true eco-warrior by the name of Robert Swan, the only person ever to get to both the North and the South Poles by hiking. But we'll start with one of the most recognizable and courageous figure skating champions of our time. Ordinary people with amazing stories. It's time, folks, for Growing Bolder.
7: You know, when things go great in life, you can feel like you're, you know, on top of the world. But when they don't, like a house of cards, everything can collapse in an instant. So what do you do when that happens? How do you face it? How do you come back? Well, nobody knows more about doing that than our next guest.
8: Yeah, among other things, he's the guy who has faced stage 4 testicular cancer and 3 brain tumors. He's also an Olympic gold medalist, a broadcaster, a father, and he, as he says, an eternal optimist who believes that the only disability in life is a bad attitude. He's also a prolific author. In fact, his latest book is called Finish First, Winning Changes Everything. We're very excited to say hello to figure skating icon Scott Hamilton. Hey, Scott, how are you?
9: I'm doing great. How are you guys?
8: We're doing wonderful. I'm very intrigued about this book because I always took you as a it's not whether you win or lose kind of guy. The book is called Finish First. What's it about? What made you decide to write it?
9: Well, a lot of things, you know. I'm a father, and you know, of course, you know, I want the world to be just great for my kids, and I see, you know, kind of this this growing attitude where competition is bad, and that everybody is just fine, and that we should just, you know, kind of just everybody's, you know, we don't need to, you know, worry about that, and I realize just how important competition is in our lives, and you know how we thrive, you know, when we're in a situation where we're able to put ourselves out there and get that kind of feedback that really, you know, a competitive mindset can bring. And so in the world of participation trophies and in the world of, you know, we're fine no matter what, I just decided to push back a little bit and write Finish First, Winning Changes Everything, because it just so many people are just not equipped, you know, for what the world is and what it requires. And you know, so I wrote a book. It was basically geared towards people in business that want to grow their careers, people in school that want to do better, people in athletics that want to, you know, do better, and you know, young people and you know, how they can better understand their place in all of this. And so Finish First is a labor of love, and I'm really proud of what it's become. And it's finding an audience I never anticipated. And I get a lot of notes from, like, senior citizens that just say, thank you for giving us permission to not give up and to get out there and get busy and go after things that, you know, we really would give our lives even a greater level of joy. So, yeah, it's an argument for and a guide to being better than you've ever been.
7: Scott, it's kind of interesting, especially coming from your background, that you that you didn't cry, hey, look, life's not fair. I mean, you may hold the distinction of being like the least likely person ever to be an Olympic gold medalist. You had a tough start. I mean, you were adopted at the age of 2. I think you were misdiagnosed as having 6 months to live. And at the height of your skating career, your height was only 5'2", and figure skating was more expensive than your family could afford. So with all that against you, where yeah. did, you know, you could have said, hey, look, life's not fair. I should get credit for just trying. Where did you get this competitive streak?
9: I must have been really stupid to not just give up. No, I mean, it, you know, if anything, you know, that kind of, I love that you said it, you know, you brought it up that way, because it allows other people to say, well, what are my reasons? You know, it's just, yeah, I mean, when you look at the recipe, you know, that kind of went into what, you know, me building a life and a career, especially in skating, you know, the odds were truly 100% against me. But I think, I'll say this, I go, we determine our odds in how we participate in something. And I realized that in all my early years in skating, you know, I wasn't doing much. You know, I was kind of bare minimum. I didn't like figures, and so I didn't really like working on them. And it's kind of like, if you don't like half your job and you're only going to do it only half your job, you know, how long are you going to stay employed, or how good are you going to be in your job, or what's your chances for advancement? Well, nothing. So I realized that I was underperforming in a spectacular fashion, underperforming. And I just, when my mother died, I just knew that she'd sacrificed everything to get me into skating. What am I going to do to honor her sacrifices? And so it was a wake-up call, and I just got to work. And in that, you know, I'm the ninth-place guy and the ninth-place guy and the ninth-place guy at Nationals, and all of a sudden it was like, no, I'm not going to do that anymore. I'm going to figure out where I need to get stronger, and I'm going to, you know, even the places where I'm strong, I'm going to even strengthen that. So, you know, I ask my kids all the time, what's the greatest strength? And they answer me back, you know, lack of weakness. And it's like, right, if we can find our weak parts and strengthen those, we're going to be okay. You know, failure can be really debilitating. Critics can be really debilitating. How do we address those? Well, failure basically is information. You know, it's feedback on how you're doing. If you're not doing well, then you figure out, okay, now why didn't I do well? And then you address those situations and you get better. And same with critics. If somebody says something to you that is unkind or cutting or, you know, something that hurts, you look at it as, well, is that a fact or is that opinion? And if it's opinion, you have every right to delete it immediately and just ignore it. And if it's fact, now you have an opportunity to go, oh, how can I address this in a way that will, you know, prevent that criticism from ever happening again? So, you know, there's ways of looking at things, and there's ways of shoring ourselves up, and those are all the things that I learned and all the things that I've witnessed growing up and just different aspects of life that will allow people to know that better days are there if they decide they want to participate in them.
8: We are speaking with Olympic gold medalist, figure skating icon, Scott Hamilton. But the truth is, folks, more than anything else, this is a good guy. And you can tell he's also a great father. His new book is called Finish First, Winning Changes Everything. And Scott, I found it interesting that you said you're finding a surprising audience for your book from older people, because this is what Bill and I do every day. And you really are a perfect person to carry forward the message, because if we are fortunate to live long enough, it is a given that all of us will face a series of setbacks of one kind or another, and to a large degree, whether we're successful in aging or not will be determined by our ability to bounce back. And you are a guy who has got that down. You should have a PhD in comebacks.
9: What's it? A PhD you want, right? I'm kind of grateful for it.
8: But what's it take? What's the key to continuing to bounce back and find extreme recovery?
9: Well, I think everything is, you know, I guess it's that there's a beginning, a middle, and an end to everything, right? You know, so everything has its arc, everything has its, you know, its high point or its most intense point, and then, you know, the next thing will come in. You know, one thing will go out, the next thing will come in. So what I learned was that, you know, chemo, you know, it had a beginning, a middle, and an end, you know, so did my cancer, fortunately. you know, that jobs that I did, they had a beginning, a middle, and an end, and I enjoyed them, and I realized that I'm in a different season now, and what can I do in this season that will really give me joy and really allow me to leverage everything that I've learned, and that's just sharing it. And, you know, it's one thing if you want to hear about, you know, how to be more successful in life from a 16-year-old, you're probably not going to give that a whole lot of, you know, attention. But maybe somebody that's, you know, sniffing 60, okay, well, you know, maybe, yeah, there's some perspective there that we can listen to. And, you know, between all the health challenges and all the failures I had, you know, kind of on and off the ice, you know, I learned. And I think the great thing about Finish First is that it's a broad message that a lot of people can really relate to. And, you know, I try to make, you know, kind of that the idea of being successful, it's a process, you know, a goal type of success is built on a thousand successes. And those are basically showing up every day and moving the needle forward, you know, or all those are, you know, time spent and eliminating, you know, wastes of time and putting more productive time in there. And when do you rest and when do you go? And all these things that are really important, that are kind of broad in their application. You know, I mean, you know, just, you know, I look at, you know, just sort of the way the book is laid out, and it really is very logical, you know, when you find out that, okay, the first thing you have to identify is that I'm not where I want to be right now. Not yet, right? Okay, so what's the next thing? Well, what can I be good at? Well, you know, how do I figure out my purpose? And, you know, that is just doing kind of an inventory of what you like to do, what you're naturally kind of good at, what brings you pleasure, and where you are physically and, you know, kind of mentally prepared to, you know, kind of, you know, move forward on. And then, you know, it's like figuring out what's held you back in the past and chipping away at those things that prevent you from moving forward. And then it's understanding that it's a long haul. This isn't an overnight fix. This isn't instant gratification. And that idea of just keep showing up every day. And then, you know, understanding your limitations and then overcoming those. And then looking around and now here's where the competitive thing gets in. You want to outwork everybody. Like, who's working the hardest? I'm going to work harder than they are. And then, you know, it's a celebration of failure and editing your critics and then understanding the rules of the game. If you understand the rules of the game, you'll be better equipped to understand, you know, how they can work in your favor. And then you get to a point where, you know, now you've built this muscle and you'll never look back because you realize, you know, what it's doing for you and how, you know, much better and more alive you feel in this process than you did when you were kind of wondering what you were supposed to be doing.
7: Scott, you are an incredible and an inspiring guy, and thank you for opening your life to help all of us out here who are struggling with whatever it is that we're struggling. The book is called Finished First. Finish First, Winning Changes Everything. So great to have the chance to learn from a great skater, but an even greater person. They don't make people any more inspiring than Scott Hamilton. Thanks, Scott. Up next, how an elementary school principal's fitness transformation has inspired every one of her students to get in shape. This is Growing Boulder.

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0: You know, some of the boldest people that we meet are educators, and isn't that a good sign? After all, they work long hours for not a lot of pay to prepare children for life in the real world. And it's extra special when educators can also inspire.
3: And you are about to meet the principal of a school called Hungerford Elementary, who believes it's important to inspire young people to make good choices and to take charge of their health. 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
3: 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Tell me what really is behind it.
4: Well, I'm a runner. I used to be obese. I used to be about 230 pounds. And so I'm a runner. I run at least 4 to 5 times a week. And on Saturdays and Sundays, I try to get 8 miles in. So the 3 miles is nothing. And I want them to know what it is to be healthy, what it is to eat healthy, what it is to stay fit. Even with the teachers and the staff, it's very important to me to keep them healthy so we can be here for the kids. Sometimes it's a struggle, but I'm not giving up. I'm going to keep it going.
7: We're going to have fun, and we're going to be running.
3: Running? Who wants to run?
8: Me!
7: I train for this every day.
4: It's very important because not only was I obese, but my mom had diabetes. She's now deceased. And then my family members are overweight. So I try to be that person to show them, to model for them what we need to do in order to live for our kids, stay healthy and fit.
5: We have 2 more miles. You got this. Come on, you got this.
4: So it's very important to me, the community, the culture, everyone, to see their principal, someone that they look up to show them that it's very important to be here for our kids and to just be that community person to show them what it's like to stay healthy and fit.
3: Wait a minute. Wouldn't you guys rather be sitting home watching TV?
8: No!
7: No!
8: No!
3: Why running? What's so good about running?
7: Exercise.
3: And why is exercise important?
7: Because you want to lose weight.
3: Wait, that's good. What did you say?
7: Yeah, I say we get skinny.
3: Get skinny?
7: You can stay healthy and live longer.
3: Lead runner right here.
8: Lead runner.
3: What role do you think schools ought to play in our health and wellness?
4: Well, the same thing that I'm doing, making sure the students stay active. And every school should take that initiative to make sure that their students are very healthy and fit.
8: But you're kids. Aren't you just supposed to eat candy and
9: no!
8: junk food?
9: No! You can lose your food. You can
10: broccoli.
9: I gotta eat my broccoli.
10: Yes,
9: this isn't even a challenge.
10: No, you eat carrots.
8: So your health and wellness is important to you?
11: Yes!
8: So what are you gonna do today?
3: So when you were over 200 pounds, if you would have heard that message, what would you have done?
4: Well, hopefully I would have gotten up and moved. Because that's what happened. I mean, it is very hard because it's been a struggle through the years. I was overweight in high school. Then I went to college and I got fit. But then I had kids and I became overweight again. So it's been a struggle for me through the years. But now I've come to the place in my life that I said no more. So that's why every day I make sure I do some type of activity, whether it's walking or running or just maybe getting on the cycle or whatever I can do to make sure that I stay active. That's what I do, for, like I said, for my kids, for my students, for my staff, for the community. And sometimes I run around Eatonville so the community can see me as the principal and be the model for them. And they can say, okay, if she's out there doing it, then I want to do it too.
12: Good job.
4: I just want them to remember when they leave here, when they're rising sixth graders and they leave here, they just remember what Miss Foster has, you know, taught them and wanted it to be, you know, ingrained in them that just eat healthy and stay fit, keep moving, stay active, and then, you know, you'll be able to learn better as well.
3: Coming up, what Jacques Cousteau did for the sea, our next guest is doing on land. Hear what this polar explorer says we all need to know. This is Growing Bolder.
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3: You're listening to Growing Bolder. I'm Bill Schaefer with Mark Middleton, and it is so easy to get lost, to lose yourself. Do you know what I mean? To forget why we're here, to struggle to find purpose and meaning in our lives. And one way to get it back is to go back to basics. Who are we? What are we all about? Well, more than maybe anything else, we as humans are driven to explore.
0: It is part of our DNA, Bill. You know, exploring helps us discover, experience, understand, and not just ourselves, but the world around us. And our next guest pretty much defines the word. He's considered one of the greatest explorers ever. He took the longest documented hike in human history, walking 900 miles in 70 days to the South Pole. In fact, this is the only person ever to walk to both poles. That was back when he was 30. But get this, at the age of 60, he went to the South Pole again. This time with his son, and they became the first team ever to complete the trek, surviving entirely on renewable energy. These explorations have given him one of the most unique perspectives, made him one of the most inspiring people in the world. Let's say hello to Robert Swan. Hey, Robert, how are you?
15: I'm wonderful. Absolutely great. You're hired. That's the best introduction I've ever had. And I think it's just wonderful that the name of your show, and I think that what really matters to me on exploration is that I truly believe our last great exploration left on Earth is to survive on Earth, Mark and Bill. We need to look at our survival here as a species and say, well, hang on a minute, things aren't looking too good with what we're doing to our world, and let's treat this as an exciting, innovative, last great exploration to pull it round and look after the only little planet that we've got. I don't think we've got another one next door, have we?
0: You know, we love that attitude, an optimistic look at a very serious problem. And you know, Robert, it's not surprising that almost without exception, anybody that becomes an explorer, an adventurer, then becomes an eco-warrior, because you get to these places that we assume are still pristine environments only to discover that they are not. What have you seen in these remote locations that you wish the rest of us would see?
15: Well, I'm very lucky to have seen them. That's the point. I'm privileged to have seen them. And where I go, the South Pole and the North Pole is made of ice. Straightforward. And if you have ice sitting on your table and the room is 32, 33 degrees, it's going to stay there forever. But click that room 1 degree hotter to 34, it's going to melt. So where I go is a very sensitive place, and the ice caps are melting at both poles. There is no discussion. NASA have taken photos of it. They record it. So where I go and what I've seen every year for over 30-odd years is telling us, all of us, that climate change is a reality. That's definite. Now, how much we're causing it as 7.2 billion people on Earth, we don't know quite how much we're causing it to happen faster, happen more. We don't know that yet. But I'm not an eco-warrior. I'm just a really good survivor. You know, you're talking, Mark and Bill, to somebody who's really good at staying alive. Why am I still alive? Because if I see something that's going to threaten me, I do something about it. I don't just sit there and take it. So I'm on the offensive to say, hang on a minute, let's actually do something about this. If we're causing it, we've done something. If we're not causing it, well, fine, we've made a cleaner world. So that's where I'm coming from. Let's get on the attack, be positive, and be bold in our actions of saying, okay, let's use more clean, renewable energy. Let's care about our resources. Let's clean up messes that we've made. It's a very simple message, backed very much by my incredible son, Barney, who is incredibly relevant to young people today. He's only 23.
3: And Robert, one thing you said that really struck me, you've said the greatest threat to our planet is the belief that somebody else will save it. Can the actions of one person, can we, and as individuals, can we make a difference?
15: Well, that's the whole point, guys, and it's such a wonderful show. I love the name. I can't repeat that enough. And it's just a question of saying, yes, we have problems. We do. We have a lot of problems here on Earth with water, energy, pollution, all kinds of things. And it's just saying, let's stop focusing on the inconvenient truth. We all know there's a problem. So all we've got to do is say there are simple things at a click of a mouse that each of us can do every day to make a change. And we might even save some hard-earned money by making those simple, easy, convenient solution changes. And to help people, we're doing two things. One is we have a modest but good website. And the name of the website in numbers is 2041.com. And my

0: Folks, we're talking to Robert Swan, one of the greatest human explorers in history. He's seen things we all wish we could, and I think he's also seen some things we wish that we wouldn't see if we were to follow him, here to sound the alarm that our planet is in trouble. Tell us about some of the negative things that you've seen other than the melting ice when you've gone to these poles. I hear there's actually even rubbish there.
1: You know, that's the thing. Even at the very ends of the world, those last great wildernesses left on Earth, we find rubbish and garbage. A lot of it is ocean-borne, you know, that we put all this garbage into the ocean and eventually some of it ends up in the Arctic or the Antarctic, and it's just heart-rending to see that. And rather than being negative about it, well, we say, okay, let's clean it up. You know, all the people, all your listeners around the great country of America, any parents would agree, if your children make a mess, what do you say? Let's clean it up. So it's perfectly possible to have that message in the world, that if we're making a mess, let's clean it up. It's us as individuals that can make a difference, and hence that's why we're touring around America and doing our best to bring that really positive message, and people feel inspired by that.
2: 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He's in his 60s. He's still pushing forward with no intent of slowing down in his quest to help save our planet. 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After all, he is 98. 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
2: You're listening to Growing Bolder. I'm Bill Schaefer with Mark Middleton. And how many times do you tell yourself you need more exercise, but then you stop short thinking that, well, it's too late, or you're too old, or those knees are aching, or man, my back hurts? Well, guess what? It is not too late. Don't take my word for it. Our next guest is going to make you want to get out there and get moving right now.
0: Yeah, his name is George Etzweiler, and he's a guy who couldn't even run a mile until he was about 50 years old. But he did make up his mind that it was important, so he stuck with it. This year, George set an all-time record at the Mount Washington Road Race in New Hampshire. And let me tell you just a little bit about this feat. It's a 7-mile run, pretty much straight up the highest peak in the Northeast, 4,700 feet up. And if you think that's impressive, well, here's the kicker to the story. George Etzweiler is 98 years old. Let's say hello to George now. Hey, George, how you doing?
7: Great.
0: Did you run this morning?
7: No. I did went for strength training. And

0: and stability therapy.
1: Good for you. Hey, George, if we can, let's go back about five decades, back to 49 years ago when you were just 49 years old. What made you decide to start running at that age?
0: A friend of mine got a hold of Kenneth Cooper's book, Aerobics, outlining the benefits of exercise. He started running in Rec Hall at Penn State, where we were in electrical engineering department, electrical engineering professors there, Anthony Ferraro, and was beating, his office was next to mine. He was beating on me to join him, and got me to read the book. I read the book, joined him for running a mile up there, and enjoyed it and kept it up. I was overweight before that. Couldn't stay awake in the afternoon. I lost 20 pounds over the next several months and felt great.
2: You know, George, does it bug you that when people get to be a certain age, the society almost dictates that we wrap you up in bubble wrap? You know, goodness, we'd hate for you to sprain an ankle or get hurt. Do you come from a different school, George, where you think activity, instead of being discouraged, should be encouraged?
0: That certainly was the case when 49 years ago. I think there's more tendency to telling people to get out there and exercise now than there was at that time. There is some of that, though. People are, well, I guess there aren't many 98-year-olds still running.
1: Well, and if you keep running, you probably will keep running, George. You know, tell me about this race and why you choose to run it, because, you know, most races might have a bit of a hill or two, but you are certainly challenging yourself not just to run 7 miles, but to run up Mount Washington. Why do you do it?
0: I guess the quick answer is because it's there. But I had problems. I had damaged knee cartilage when I was in my 60s. And I had some damaged cartilage removed by arthroscopic surgery. And the surgeon said I could work myself up to a 10K, but no more marathons. I'd run the New York Marathon sometime before that. And I discovered that I don't like to run downhills. I like to run uphills. You get a good workout with much less danger on your knees. My running buddy and I, we keep running up a local mountain here. It's only 2,100 feet at the peak. But we keep trying to figure out how we can get down without walking or running down.
2: George, you're truly amazing. I mean, this isn't the first. You didn't just do this once. You've run this race 13 times. How was your time this year at the age of 98 compared to last year?
0: Well, this year it was about 5 minutes faster than last year. But let's see, the first time I ran it, I was 69. I did it in 2 hours and 15 minutes. And this year it was 4 hours and just a little under 5 minutes. So I'm slowing up with age, but if you adjust for age using Runner's Age Calculator, Runner's World's age graded calculator, I actually beat the winner of the race, who was from a 24-year-old man from Italy. I beat him by 13 seconds if you apply the age grading correction.
1: Folks, we're talking with a 98-year-old George Etzweiler, who not only continues to run, but obviously you can hear the passion in his voice, the power in his voice, his enthusiasm for life. You know, George, most people, if they would have cartilage problems like you said you had, if they were overweight at 50 like you were, they would eventually just give up, but you just keep going. Tell us what life is like at 98, because a lot of people just can't imagine that it would be worth living to 98.
0: I enjoy getting out into that mountain, Law Run Road up Tussie Mountain locally here, 2.5 miles up to the top of the mountain. a friend and I do that. He's only 72, though. He's a kid. He's the same age as our son. Three times a week, Tuesday, Thursday, and Saturday, we're out there at 8 o'clock going up the mountain. I just seem to enjoy it. Just seemed like I have to get out there.
2: And it's not just for you, George. I mean, you can't run by yourself anymore without a crowd of media around you. You're a celebrity at 98, and with that comes, I guess, do you feel a responsibility to have a message? What is it you want us to learn from you?
0: I'm certainly not conscious of any feeling of responsibility. I just encourage people to do something. If they don't like running, do something else. Get your pulse rate up a little. At least 30 minutes a day, four times a week would be great.
1: You know, some great wisdom from a 98-year-old. And, Bill, as you know, we've had Dr. Kenneth Cooper on this radio program, who, as George said, wrote the book Aerobics. And in that book, he also talks about what he calls squaring the curve. Other people call it compressed morbidity. Not only can you continue to live like George Etzweiler is today, being active at 98, but when your time does come, typically you avoid this long, lengthy decline, these periods of disease and disability. You go very, very quickly. So, you know, George has really got it figured out.
2: We've been talking to one of the fittest 98-year-olds in human history. The guy holds the all-time record for people in their 90s in the Mount Washington Road Race, and his goal is to run it when he turns 100. If he can do it, so can you. Coming up, she starred in movie classics like Casino Royale, Airport, and Murder on the Orient Express. You betcha. Hear why Jacqueline Bisset loves her life as much today as ever. 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
1: This is Growing Bolder. I'm Mark Middleton, and very anxious to speak to a true Hollywood legend, an international film star since the 1960s. She has starred opposite Steve McQueen, Frank Sinatra, Paul Newman, Charles Bronson, Anthony Quinn, Christopher Reeve, and many, many others. She's worked with most of the legendary directors of our time, Roman Polanski, John Huston, and Francois Truffaut. She's been nominated for Golden Globes in five of the last six decades, and Time magazine has called her the most beautiful actress in history. In fact, she once appeared on the covers of both Newsweek and People magazine in the same week. Lately, she's starring opposite Ben Kingsley in her latest film. It's called Backstabbing for Beginners, a gripping thriller which is based upon a true story about a corruption scandal in the UN aid program. Welcome the one and only Jacqueline Bisset. Hey, Jackie, how are you?
3: Oh, my God. What a lead-in. What a lead-in. Did I really do this? All those things you mentioned?
1: And you're far from finished. Is it okay if I call you Jackie? I know all your friends do.
3: Yes, some of them do. Some of them, yes, of course.
1: I appreciate that. You know, I imagine that you are offered countless roles, some better than others. What was it about this latest project that caught your interest?
3: First of all, I'm not offered countless roles. One is, it's not easy to find a good role. And that image of sitting there, just people picking, hand-picking, it's not the case at all. It's, you know, you have to look and you have to read a lot and you hope for the best. But I found this role very interesting, and I thought the milieu of it, the atmosphere of this being in Baghdad during these years, this is around 2005, when Saddam Hussein was in power, and I found the atmosphere, the idea of being with Ben Kingsley and Theo James was an interesting mm-hmm. idea. I'm very interested by the Middle East. I'm very fascinated by films about it, and my role is not an enormous role, but it's an interesting role, and she has personality, and she's a woman of moral anger, I would say. She's really annoyed. I'm not annoyed, really angry at what's going on. There's tremendous corruption going on, and she is fighting it. And Ben Kingsley is playing both sides of the coin. You don't really know whether he's involved in the corruption or whether he is just smarter than the others and playing both sides. But it's intriguing, and she is a threat to his success.
1: We're talking with Jacqueline Bisset about her latest film, Backstabbing for Beginners. And Jackie, it is interesting that even someone of your stature might not find the kind of roles that you're looking for. I mean, you continue to turn out extremely impressive work. You won a Golden Globe in 2014 for the BBC drama Dancing on the Edge, and for the movie Welcome to New York. Are you finding it more difficult to work than you want to?
3: More difficult. Yeah, it's very difficult to find good parts. You know, lots of the parts are written. You're just the sort of you're the standard female, and you don't get to do anything of any interest, and you don't have a real interior life. So I'm attracted to emotion and in scripts. I'm not particularly attracted to action and science fiction as an actor. Anyway, I might enjoy seeing them, but. I'm looking for, you need the meat of the character. That's what you look for. So I go sometimes and do a film in France, and sometimes I do a film in America. Recently, I've been asked to play French quite often, which is in the film I just did with Sarah Jessica Parker. I'm also playing French. I'm playing her French mother. And it's odd this time that, of my life that I'm being asked to play French when I've hardly had any of that in the earlier part of my life. I am actually partly French, but it's not a big part.
1: And you weren't exactly playing French, but very early in your career when you did work for Francois Truffaut, I mean, I've read where you thought that Day for Night might have been one of the greatest experiences that you've had on set.
3: Well, he was a director I really, really, really wanted to work with, and I knew his work well, and I wasn't terribly educated in the cinema of America, but I was quite educated in French films, English films, and European and Italian films at that time. We didn't have television at home, and I wasn't allowed to go to the movies till I was about, 16. So I had limited experience of what was out there, and Truffaut's films were one of the ones that I knew. So it was absolutely thrilling to be invited to join his world, which is how you, if a director has done a body of work, you get a sense that there is a world that is theirs, and it's not the same as somebody else's. It's called, it's the personality of the director and the subject matter they're interested in.
1: Well,
3: and that was a thrill.
1: The directors have always liked working with you because you bring so much intellect to the job. You've done amazing, nuanced work in some incredible films, but here's the question that I sense you probably get tired of asking, but even this current film, in its marketing, calls you, quote, the deep actress, referring to your role in the 77 film with Nick Nolte, infamous for your wet T-shirt scenes in which you were essentially deceived about what would appear on screen, and then photos from that scene were turned into promotional posters without your knowledge or your permission. 40-some years later, Jacqueline, are you glad you did the deep, because it certainly, made you a box office star, or do you wish you would have passed on?
3: Well, I really liked working with the actors and with the director. In fact, it was the same director, Peter Yates, who'd used me in Bullet. I was grateful to him, and that side of things was great. I was a little upset about the, putting it mildly, I was very upset about the T-shirt thing. But I don't know. It made me stronger to do that film, because I was frightened of water, and to get through that process and to actually come out alive, and I felt it gave me something about me,
1: Sure.
3: Dealing with the fear and getting through it. And it made me stronger, definitely made me stronger. I haven't put my head underwater since, though.
1: I have the sense that no one has ever taken advantage of Jacqueline Bisset. But you were in your early 20s when you first came to Hollywood. I'm certain that you have had inappropriate things said, perhaps offers made. Are you surprised that it's taken 50 years for something like the Me Too movement to finally mobilize to the extent that it has?
3: Am I surprised? I don't know. I have very mixed feelings about this whole Me Too thing, I mean, I certainly don't, I did have the odd situation, but I was very determined not to do anything that I didn't want to do. And so that was my attitude. I just said no, and I learned a few swear words and surprised myself. I didn't know I was could be that tough. I didn't know, but at times it was necessary. And it's a very complex subject, this whole thing, you know, the combination of people wanting to please, they want to be pretty, they want to be attractive, and, you know, it's very dangerous when you get into the whole world of sex, of course, is a very dangerous world. And I think you have to be very careful, and I don't believe in, I always say, people say to me, can I give them? I say, don't do anything that you don't feel proud of. Don't, you know, keep your self-respect and just say no, walk away. Don't be talked into stuff that feels wrong.
1: Well,
3: if you want to, if you want to sleep with somebody you really want to, well, then that's your business. But anything, what I do hate, though, is how people are punished, being thrown out of their lives without any real facts. So that's very bothersome.
1: Well, let's wrap this up, because I've seen many interviews, Jackie, where you speak openly about your age, which, you know, is now 73. You are certainly unlike any 73-year-old woman that you and I knew when we were growing up. What's the secret? What's the Jacqueline Bissett takeaway about how to age successfully and happily?
3: I don't have a secret. It's a day-to-day thing, you know. It's a day-to-day thing. You try and look at the day and see the positive. I mean, there's so much misery going on in the world that you have to balance yourself. And, I mean, compared to many people, I'm incredibly lucky. Incredibly lucky. But there are difficulties that come with living anywhere and whatever state you're in or whatever your economics are or whatever how your health or whatever. But you have to somehow not have a little humbleness, I think, a little bit of simplicity, you know, and not get all caught up in all these fake things that make people's lives miserable because they're not real, and yet they lead people's lives into misery because they want so much and they're so greedy. Greed is a terrible thing, I think, and it takes you nowhere good. So I try not to be greedy, and I live fairly simply, and I try and I nourish my internal health mentally and physically. I try to eat right and stuff, but that's, lots of people do that. I think a degree of discipline and I really do think that how you think affects your face. So you've got to be careful. You've got those grumpy thoughts and the mean thoughts. They start showing, and they start showing a lot quicker than you think they'll, you know, they come in early. There's all that. Once again, greed. Got to stay away from that thing.
1: Well, there's some incredibly valuable advice from a woman who truly has been captivating audiences for 50 years, one of the most respected and well-liked leading ladies of all time. Her new film is Backstabbing for Beginners with Ben Kingsley, a thriller about a vast global conspiracy. You can see it now on demand. Jackie Bissett, it's been a pleasure. Thanks for your time. We've heard from some pretty impressive people on this program, so now it's time to take a minute to think about you. What's your Growing Bolder story? What do you want it to be? Think about it, craft it, and then find a way to start living it.
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3: The head of the CIA holds talks in Cuba as the island struggles to keep the lights on because of a U.S. fuel blockade. Also in the newsroom with me, Janet Jalil.
4: My mom was at my birthday. A man from Ruska Община approached her and told her to get on all fours because she was wearing bunny ears.
3: We have a special report on the rise of a new nationalist vigilante group in Russia. Pressure intensifies on the British Prime Minister as two rivals move to unseat him.
5: I think he has to accept the inevitable and announce the process for electing his successor.
3: A new gigantic dinosaur is discovered in Thailand.
6: An animal like this would have been around 25 metres long. Imagine three double-decker buses lined up in a row.
3: And how a horde of peacocks is ruffling feathers in Italy. That's all after this bulletin.
7: BBC News with Govinda Gill. The leaders of the world's two biggest economies are due to meet again shortly as Donald Trump wraps up his trip to China. He'll have lunch with President Xi in Beijing before returning to the United States. Some questions remain about what exactly the pair discussed during 2 hours of talks on Thursday. Mr. Trump told Fox News that China had agreed to buy oil from the US and to withhold military equipment from Iran. But a statement from Chinese state media focused on Taiwan. The BBC's Steve Lai is in Beijing.
8: During a summit at the Great Hall of the People, President Xi warned Donald Trump that the issue of the self-governing island of Taiwan could lead to conflict between the two powers if it was, in Xi's words, mishandled. Now, China views the island as its own and hasn't ruled out the use of force to take it back, while the U.S. has long provided Taiwan with billions of dollars worth of arms to support its defense.
7: The head of the CIA, John Ratcliffe, has visited Cuba to say the U.S. is prepared to engage on economic and security issues, but only if Havana makes fundamental changes. Cuba said the meeting was an attempt to improve dialogue. A U.S. fuel blockade has led to severe shortages and protests on the island. Our Cuba correspondent, Will Grant, reports.
9: The exact nature of the bilateral talks with the CIA chief aren't known, with some analysts suggesting it could be part of a negotiation towards changes at the top of the island's leadership. In its statement, the Cuban government said that during the talks with Mr. Ratcliffe, it had been able to demonstrate categorically that Cuba does not represent a threat to the national security of the United States, and that legitimate reasons do not exist to include it in the list of nations which supposedly sponsor terrorism.
7: The U.S. Supreme Court has temporarily preserved mail order access to America's most widely used abortion pill. The ruling allows women seeking to end a pregnancy to get mifepristone by post without a visit to a doctor. Joel Gunter reports from Washington.
10: The ban on mail order mifepristone came into effect earlier this month after the state of Louisiana sued the U.S. Food and Drug Administration, arguing that nationwide postage of the drug interfered with the state's own abortion ban. The Fifth Circuit Court of Appeals agreed with Louisiana, but in a 7-2 decision on Thursday, the Supreme Court stayed the ban. The Supreme Court's ruling came after two mifepristone manufacturers asked the court to weigh in with an emergency decision.
7: A key rival to replace the British Prime Minister, Keir Starmer, has confirmed he will try to re-enter Parliament. Andy Burnham, the Mayor of Greater Manchester, is seen as the main challenger in the Labour Party to Sir Keir, but has to be an MP to run for the leadership. A Labour MP is resigning to let Mr. Burnham run for election in his constituency. This is The world news from the BBC. The BBC has found that dozens of social media accounts which post content against immigration into Britain are in fact based in countries such as Sri Lanka and Vietnam. Here's our social media investigations correspondent, Mariana Spring.
11: One Facebook page we found, called Great British People, shows an elderly white British man crying about his pension. It's been viewed 1.3 million times and claims to have been posted by someone in Yorkshire. But we found the account is really run by someone based in Sri Lanka. It's among dozens of interconnected Facebook and Instagram accounts identified by BBC Panorama. The accounts create and share anti-immigration AI-generated posts about the UK to large audiences. Meta, which runs Facebook and Instagram, told us it took coordinated, inauthentic behaviour seriously and had specialised global teams constantly working to identify and disrupt this type of activity.
7: The BBC's uncovered the scale of a growing nationalist vigilante movement operating across Russia. Known as Ruskaya Obshchina, or Russian Community, it says it defends traditional values and protects Russia from foreign influence. But critics say its methods rely on fear and intimidation. The group says it's a grassroots organisation, but the BBC has found documents linking its finances to figures close to the Kremlin, which it denies. Violent clashes have broken out with police in the Bolivian city of La Paz during a protest march by mining groups calling for the resignation of President Rodrigo Paz. Local miners are demanding greater access to explosives and fuel, as well as changes to contracts and the implementation of mining regulations. Government officials have blamed the opposition for stoking protests. MPs in the Solomon Islands have chosen the long-term opposition leader, Matthew Wale, to be the Pacific nation's next prime minister. He won just over half the votes in a secret ballot after his predecessor was ousted in a no-confidence motion last week. That's the latest BBC News.
12: You're listening to the newsroom from the BBC World Service with me, Jeanette Jalil. As Cubans struggle to keep the lights on and shortages of fuel have forced schools and universities to shut down because of a months-long US energy blockade, the director of the CIA has gone to the communist-run island for talks with his Cuban counterparts. The visit to Havana by John Ratcliffe comes after the Cuban president, Miguel Díaz-Canel, rebuffed a recent offer from the US of $100 million in aid, saying it would be better for Washington to lift its blockade instead. This was imposed in January, shortly after American forces captured the Venezuelan president Nicolas Maduro. Venezuela had supplied much of Cuba's fuel. Mr. Trump has threatened to slap massive tariffs on any country that sends oil to the island, where many people live in abject poverty. Luis Fajardo from BBC Monitoring told me more about the meeting between the CIA director and Cuban officials.
13: The Cuban state media announced that high-level officials from the Cuban government had met with Ratcliffe, an extremely unusual visit by the head of the CIA to Cuba. The Cuban officials said that they had told the U.S. government that Cuba presented no kind of security threat to the United States whatsoever. Of course, Cuba is right now dealing with the consequences of U.S. sanctions and specifically a very, very serious energy crisis that right now has caused almost a virtual shutdown of the economy because of an absolute lack of fuel now almost, according to the latest reports.
12: And this energy crisis has been caused by a U.S. blockade that has been in force since the U.S. seized the Venezuelan president Nicolas Maduro back in January.
13: That's right. The U.S. has made a very strong move against any country delivering fuel supplies to Cuba. Cuba says now it has practically run out of fuel. Many basic activities in the economy are literally shutting down big parts of the island without any electricity or any kind of energy. And again, a major, major disruption in the Cuban economy, of course. Conservative politicians, Republican politicians in the U.S., particularly in Florida, are saying that this will weaken the communist government in Cuba, and they have insisted on the Trump administration telling them to continue their pressure on the Cuban authorities, hoping to lead to political change in the communist-ruled island.
12: Do you think that's likely? Could there be a change of leadership? Could there be a change in the relationship between the U.S. and Cuba, which has traditionally been very hostile for decades?
13: It has been very hostile and a very politically sensitive issue in the U.S., particularly with the Republicans, particularly Cuban Americans, who have insisted on this. There have been frequent reports in recent months about the U.S. government maybe seeking a deal with Cuban authorities that would stop short of a total regime change, but would instead try to reach an agreement by which the U.S. would reduce some of the sanctions in exchange for substantial political change in Cuba. However, of course, Cuban authorities have proven very resilient in the past to very difficult economic situations. And there's also a big resistance in parts of the U.S. Republican Party, particularly Cuban Americans, who again insist that the U.S. government should be targeting a complete political change in Cuba rather than a deal that would somehow allow current government of Cuba to survive in some form or in some way.
12: That was Luis Fajardo. Well, halfway across the world, the authorities in the Indian capital, Delhi, have announced their measures to save fuel as countries around the globe deal with the economic impact of the US and Israel's war on Iran and its subsequent blockade of the Strait of Hormuz. On Thursday, the Prime Minister, Narendra Modi, called for reduced consumption to cope with the disrupted supplies from the Middle East. Our global affairs correspondent, Ambarasan Ezirajan, told us how Indians are struggling.
14: They are feeling the pinch, what is happening in the Middle East. They are not getting enough fuel and other related chemicals that is causing a lot of supply chain disruptions. And that's one of the reasons why the Delhi government, you know, the city of more than 30 million people, they are announcing various measures, basically asking government staff to work from home for 2 days a week. And they hope that private companies will also follow suit. And then they're not going to buy petrol, diesel or hybrid vehicles for the next 6 months. And they're encouraging public to stop using their own cars or other vehicles and use public transport instead. They are also reducing the consumption of fuel for government vehicles. So some of these measures, of course, they will go on for the 90 days. What it shows is now it is impacting the capital. And many people would wonder why they didn't announce it earlier, whereas Philippines, Sri Lanka and Indonesia, various other countries were implementing various measures to save fuel, because India imports nearly 90% of its fuel and more than 50% comes from the Gulf. So the prices have gone up and also there is a shortage of supply. It is a huge impact on India. For example, fertilizer prices. India is not getting enough inputs to make fertilizers. And they're also stopping export of sugar from September, barring a few countries. So we can expect more measures in the coming weeks.
12: Ambarasan Ezirajan. Now to an exciting new discovery in Thailand, a hitherto unknown species of dinosaur that was twice the size of a T-Rex. It's thought to have been about 27 metres in length and to have weighed as much as 9 adult Asian elephants. Scientists have named the new species Naga Titan, after the giant mythological water serpent Naga. The fossils were first found a decade ago beside a pond in northeastern Thailand, and they've shed light on how changes in ancient climatic conditions allowed gigantic dinosaurs to develop. The co-author of the study, Paul Upchurch, a paleontologist at University College London, told us more about the Naga Titan.
6: It would have been about 25 to 28 metric tons. So if your listeners imagine something that would have looked a lot like a brontosaurus, so long neck, small head, standing on all four legs. But this is one from Southeast Asia. We don't know much about what was going on in that part of the world about 110, 150 million years ago when this animal lived.
15: We think it was a vegetarian. What kind of lifestyle did it have?
6: All of these animals are called sauropods, are basically plant eaters. They potentially lived in herds and essentially used their long necks for getting vegetation from, you know, the tops of trees. A bit like giraffes in that sense of using the long neck to get up high.
15: Right, and it was found near a pond or sort of wet area. Is that significant? You call it after this water serpent, Naga.
6: it's very nice when you get to name a dinosaur because you can use your imagination. The name was produced by my Thai colleagues. I think that's their right, given that it's found in their country. I think it's quite an evocative name because obviously it's a serpent, it's a reptile, so it kind of makes sense from that point of view. My understanding is that the pond sort of started to dry up because of weather or climate, and that helped reveal the bones.
15: You gave us the tonnage earlier, but no sort of visual on how big it might be, because it's quite big, isn't it, for dinosaurs in that region?
6: Yeah, so an animal like this would have been around 25 metres long. People would say, sort of imagine three double-decker buses lined up in a row. They're quite large. The same weight as 9 Asian elephants,
15: for example.
6: Big.
15: That's pretty big. What about the climate? Because I read that you discovered that the climate was a little bit hotter and that had an impact on them.
6: Our understanding is that from around when this animal was living, about 110, 150 million years ago, from that point onwards, for the next 20 million years, the Earth got hotter and hotter because of increased CO2, global warming, all those kind of things, and it got extremely hot at its highest point. And for some reason, the sauropods seem to do quite well under those conditions. They have some structures related to their lungs that allow them to collect heat from the insides of their bodies and then expel it when they breathed out. Mm. And that might have been quite a useful thing to be able to do under those really hot conditions.
15: I'm just taking a look on the BBC website of an artist's impression of it. It's got quite a little head. Do we think they were very intelligent?
6: No. We can't be sure because we can't observe them actually behaving, but we know that plant eaters generally don't tend to be as bright as your carnivores. I guess you don't have to be as clever to outwit a plant as a meat eater has to outwit another animal. Carnivores tend to be cleverer. Herbivores, you know, their main job is to avoid getting eaten, eat some plants, make some baby herbivores, and that's job done.
12: That was paleontologist Paul Upchurch speaking to Rebecca Kesby, and she mentioned the BBC website. If you want to go there, you can see a picture of a front leg bone of the Nagatitan, which is about the same size as a human, plus find out much more about this new discovery. You're listening to The Newsroom from the BBC World Service. Here in Britain, it's now looking increasingly likely that there will soon be a contest to unseat the beleaguered Prime Minister Keir Starmer after his Labour Party received a drubbing in local elections last week. His Health Minister, Wes Streeting, resigned on Thursday, saying the UK needed vision, not a vacuum. And the popular Mayor of Manchester in Northern England, Andy Burnham, announced that he would run in a special election to try to rejoin Parliament so that he can launch his own leadership bid. A growing number of Labour MPs are calling on Mr Starmer to go, among them Bill Esterson.
5: I think he has to accept the inevitable and announce the process for electing his successor. And, as I say to somebody who supported him, and I think we've done many good things in government, and actually the data today, the economic data, the health service data shows that. The problem is people out there don't feel it, they don't trust us.
12: With his assessment, here's our political correspondent, Rob Watson.
16: This is a hugely important development, Jeanette, in this sort of long-running political drama, crisis, whatever you like to call it, within the Labour Party. And that's because Andy Burnham, who is currently the Mayor of Greater Manchester, is undoubtedly the favourite of most Labour Party MPs, activists, to succeed Keir Starmer. In order to do that, though, the rules stipulate that he has to be an MP first. And so that's why this development is important, that it looks like he's going to be competing in a by-election for a seat, actually, somewhere in the Manchester area. He still has to win that by-election because Reform, the populist right movement, are doing very well in Manchester, so it's going to be quite a tussle, and my goodness, does that make that an important by-election. It'll probably happen sometime in mid to late June, because in a funny sort of way, that by-election could decide who becomes Prime Minister.
12: Yes, but Andy Burnham has run for the leadership of the Labour Party before and failed. Why has he suddenly become this favourite with so many members of the Labour Party?
16: You're right to point that out. In fact, he had tried and failed to get the Labour leadership twice before. I think it's partly a mix of desperation, let's face it. I mean, most politicians in this country, including most Labour politicians, are immensely unpopular. He is not. He seems to have a nice, easy touch. I think it's also because people think that his record as the mayor of Greater Manchester has been a good one. It's flourishing. It has a good economic growth record. And because they just think that he has a way of communicating and of relating to people that is much better than the current leader of the Labour Party and Prime Minister. Minister Keir Starmer, but I don't think anyone's delusional in the Labour Party that he could completely transform their fortunes.
12: But it's interesting, his announcement comes on the day that there have been surprisingly good economic growth figures. He will not be popular with investors, sterling has fallen, and his critics say that he will just raise taxes and increase borrowing.
16: It's certainly true that there is some concern about Andy Burnham because he is more on the left of the spectrum when it comes to Labour Party politics. And people are worried that given that Britain already has vast amounts of borrowing at quite a high rate, has low growth, that the last thing that it probably needs is more borrowing and more taxing and more spending. Now, whether Andy Burnham does that in the end is quite another matter. But the argument that's being made against him by Keir Starmer and some of Keir Starmer's supporters is not just the economic one, but that actually the promise that Labour made to the voters in 2024 is we're going to do away with the chaos of the Conservatives 14 years in office, and Starmer argues that actually leadership competitions is what counts as chaos. You know, whoever succeeds Keir Starmer, if indeed he's going to be replaced, maybe he'll hang on, Jeanette, are going to face the same public anger and impatience that the current incumbent in Downing Street has faced and his five recent predecessors.
12: Rob Watson, in what has become a deeply controversial practice, tens of thousands of Israelis took part in an annual religious nationalist march through Jerusalem's Old City on Thursday. Before it began, a far-right Israeli minister in Benjamin Netanyahu's government broke long-standing rules by unfurling an Israeli flag at a site that is holy to both Jews and Muslims. Here's our correspondent in Jerusalem, Yoland Nell.
17: The flag march, timed to mark the anniversary of Israel's capture of East Jerusalem in the 1967 Middle East War, has become associated with violence and racist chants aimed at Palestinian residents. This year, dozens of Israeli peace activists turned up to try to counter the harassment. Ahead of the march, the far-right National Security Minister Itamar Ben-Gvir was filmed waving an Israeli flag, dancing and singing by the Golden Dome of the Rock. "The Temple Mount is in our hands," he said. The Temple Mount, the site of biblical temples, is the holiest place in Judaism. Known to Muslims as Haram al-Sharif, it's the location of Al-Aqsa Mosque and the third holiest site in Islam. Under decades-old rules known as the status quo, displaying national symbols is not allowed at the holy site, and Jews are not officially allowed to pray there. However, the Israeli police, which come under Ben-Gvir's responsibility, have increasingly tolerated breaches. The Israeli Prime Minister's office told the BBC that the status quo remained in place.
12: Yoland Nell. Since Russia's full-scale invasion of Ukraine, a new nationalist vigilante group has spread across the country. They're known as Ruskaya Obshchina, or Russian Community. BBC Eye Investigations has uncovered the scale of this new group, who claim that they're saving Russia from a foreign ideology and defending traditional values. But critics say their methods, including hundreds of raids, rely on fear and intimidation. For the World Service, Christopher Giles has been investigating this story, which begins in northern Russia, more than 1,000 kilometres from Moscow, near the Arctic Circle.
18: It's Saturday night in Arkhangelsk, Katya Phil's 30th birthday party.
19: My events attract an alternative crowd. People who stand out. Bright hair, piercings, unusual makeup. I made a poster. It said, themed costume party. I only shared it in a private group. Just as I was about to blow out the candles, people who weren't invited forced their way into my private celebration. I thought it was a prank. Then I realized something terrible was happening. I could hear violence from every corner.
18: Alongside police, masked men wearing patches reading Ruska Obshchina burst in.
19: My mom was at my birthday. A man from Ruska Obshchina approached her. She recognized the patch and told her to get on all fours because she was wearing bunny ears.
18: In Russia, a new vigilante force has emerged, fueling the country's shift towards nationalism and control. Ruska Obshchina is Russia's largest nationalist group, with nearly 150 branches across the country and the occupied territories. Dmitry, a former member, joined over 3 years ago. He agreed to talk if we protected his identity by changing his name and voice.
20: Right now we're doing a lot for society. We're trying to make the world better. Trying to clean up some of this filth that goes against Orthodox Russians. If I had to describe Ruskaya Obshchina in one word, it has to be brotherhood. Братство.
18: The group urges their thousands of followers to take action via Telegram. Their channels show that more than 900 raids have been carried out by its activists from 2023 to 2025. In Russia, trained civilians are allowed to help police maintain public order, but critics say the way Ruskaya Obshchina operate is without legal authority or accountability.
21: Their most visible real-world activity is, of course, their raids.
18: Alexander Vakovsky has studied Russia's nationalists for over 20 years.
21: Ruskaya Obshchina, which claims to uphold law and order, mainly operates through intimidation, which is itself illegal.
18: The group claims to be a grassroots movement, but our findings highlight two major donors, one reported to work closely with the Kremlin.
20: The Kremlin is likely aware of Ruskaya Obshchina and lets it function for now. If it changed, they'd have been shut down already. That's how things work now. Everything is banned.
18: Ruskaya Obshchina said Russia's enemies would twist anything they say and claimed that the BBC invented the sources of funding.
4: Today, we're mopping the corridor. Oh, look at this mess.
18: A month after her party was raided, Katia was charged with blasphemy.
4: I was sentenced to 200 hours of community service. The charge was based on the claim that Ruskaya Obshchina were offended by a red neon cross. I was getting more scared every day. To keep myself together, I always dressed up when I did community service. Have you ever seen cleaner in heels?
18: As their presence grows, so too does the debate around their influence and place in Russian society.
12: That report by Christopher Giles. An Italian seaside resort is divided over some unusually glamorous troublemakers. More than 100 peacocks are roaming the town of Punta Marina in the north of the country, delighting tourists but testing the patience of residents, as Carlo Conti reports.
22: It's being called a peacock invasion. In Punta Marina, on Italy's Adriatic coast, more than 100 of the colourful birds have taken over the streets of this quiet seaside village near the city of Ravenna, strutting their iridescent feathers, perching on rooftops, wandering into gardens, and waking residents before dawn with their mating calls. The birds have lived around the town for years. Local legend says it began with one escaped peacock in the nearby pine forest before someone eventually introduced a mate. But their numbers are thought to have grown sharply during the COVID lockdowns, when quieter streets brought the peacocks further into town. Now, with few predators in the urban area, the colony has spread. And for some residents, the charm has given way to frustration.
23: Peacocks are a problem because they're not in their natural environment. They're animals that certainly need to be protected, but they should be caught and taken to a habitat that's suitable for them. Certainly not in the middle of residential areas, in gardens, on rooftops, or on top of cars, because residents end up having to pay for the damage out of their own pockets. And that's not fair.
22: Others say they block traffic, ruin gardens, and leave the streets covered in droppings. The males also peck at shiny surfaces, apparently mistaking their own reflections for rivals. But Punta Marina is split. Some want the birds out, while others say they've become part of the town's identity and even a tourist attraction. Shops are selling peacock souvenirs, a bakery has made peacock-shaped biscuits, and curious visitors are flocking to the town to take pictures. There have also been offers to rehome them. A nearby safari park says it could take some in, while Italian pop star Elettra Lamborghini, the granddaughter of the sports car founder, has reportedly offered to adopt some too. And then there is Emanuele Crescentini, a self-appointed peacock ranger who thinks Punta Marina should learn to live with its new residents.
0: If they come to live in your garden, they really are a problem. But there's plenty of space in Punta Marina. They could live out everywhere and cause no trouble at all. We could set an example of intelligent and mature coexistence. We can easily manage it.
22: Ravenna Council says a census will be carried out by the end of the month, with experts counting not just how many peacocks there are, but how many are male and female before deciding what to do next. But until then, Punta Marina's most flamboyant residents are here to stay.
12: Carla Conti reporting. And just to bring you an update on President Trump's summit with his Chinese counterpart Xi Jinping, the two men have met for a second and final day of talks in Beijing. That's it from this edition of The Newsroom.
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12: BBC News with Janet Jaleel. Donald Trump and Xi Jinping are holding a further round of talks on the final day of the U.S. president's state visit to Beijing. The two sides have given differing accounts of what exactly the pair discussed on issues including the Iran war, trade, and America's relationship with Taiwan during a lengthy meeting on Thursday. The head of the CIA has visited Cuba as the island struggles with a severe energy crisis made worse by a U.S. fuel blockade. John Ratcliffe reportedly said Washington was prepared to engage on economic and security issues, but only if Cuba made fundamental changes. The U.S. Supreme Court has temporarily preserved mail order access to America's most widely used abortion pill. The ruling puts on hold a lower court's decision to bar deliveries of mifepristone. Ukraine's emergency services say Russian airstrikes on Kyiv killed at least 21 people on Thursday. Rescuers are still searching for people in the rubble of a block of flats. American officials say the latest direct talks in Washington between delegations from Israel and Lebanon were positive and productive. They're taking place days before a nominal ceasefire expires in Lebanon, where Israel is fighting Hezbollah. The BBC has found that dozens of social media accounts which post content against immigration into Britain are in fact based in countries such as Sri Lanka and Vietnam. The investigation also found AI videos pushing a narrative of British decline. Clashes have broken out in the Bolivian city of La Paz during a protest by mining groups. Government officials have accused the opposition of stoking unrest. MPs in the Solomon Islands have chosen a long-term opposition leader, Matthew Barley, to be the Pacific nation's next prime minister. His predecessor was ousted in a no-confidence motion last week. BBC News.
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28: It's the now traditional flag parade, kicked off in style by the drum corps from Basel.
29: There's a moment every year when dozens of singers, probably dressed in sequins or latex or maybe even leather, parade across a huge stage to the sound of screaming fans and some pretty heavy Euro pop beats. and they're waving the flags of their countries.
5: This is the grand final of the Eurovision Song Contest 2025.
29: The Eurovision Song Contest has been described as the most watched entertainment show in the world. Last year, more than 160 million people tuned in.
6: Now, to put that in American terms, for some context, that is a bigger audience than the Super Bowl. And this year, Americans can watch it all on YouTube.
29: But this weekend, when that flag parade takes place, it'll be missing a handful of countries.
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10: I won Eurovision, and with it, this trophy. Today I no longer feel like this trophy belongs on my shelf.
6: The Eurovision Song Contest is facing the

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1: I think live and let live is my feeling about Eurovision. It's not my bag, but I don't like boiled eggs either, but I accept that other people like to eat boiled eggs.
2: Ooh, Tristan, first I want to start by saying that eggs have protein. They are good for you. And so sometimes the thing we don't like, they have these surprising benefits. So I would encourage you to come back into the fold, give it a try, learn their backstories. Yeah, and we can talk afterwards.
1: For you, William, I will give it a go.
2: Ah, thank you.
1: William Lee Adams is a journalist for the BBC, and he also has a side hustle in which he runs a YouTube channel devoted to the Eurovision Song Contest. As well as reporting on Eurovision, he's a massive fan.
2: So I moved to England in 2006, and my British boyfriend, now husband, he said, we've got to go to this Eurovision party. And I was like, I've watched American Idol. I don't need another singing contest on my radar. But he was like, no. You're from the American South. You're from Georgia. You love the ostentatiousness of beauty pageants. You love the choreography of figure skating. You love the geopolitics of the Olympics. In short, he said I would like the star-spangled booty, which he uses to refer to American excess. And so I go to this party with him. We're watching these acts. And I remember this so well, a Serbian female singer who I perceived to be a lesbian, she sang this sapphic ballad. It was so powerful. And she beat a Ukrainian drag queen wrapped in tinfoil who had caused a geopolitical stir with this phrase, dancing Lasha Tumbai. He said Lasha Tumbai meant whipped cream in Mongolian, but it sounded like Russia goodbye at a time many in Ukraine were looking to the West. And I'm sure y'all will remember that in 2007, Ukraine was gripped by this crisis, this power struggle between a pro-Western president and a pro-Russian prime minister.
1: The Orange Revolution.
2: So all this, exactly. And at Eurovision, orange becomes technicolor bright, right? You hone in on these outside issues. And so from that moment, the 2007 contest, I fell down a rabbit hole.
1: Well, William, I'm pleased that you mentioned early doors, this thing with the Orange Revolution in Ukraine, because that's in the same ballpark as what we're here to talk about today, which is the crossover between Eurovision and politics. But as Asma has already alluded to, not all of our listeners, particularly maybe in the United States, necessarily know what Eurovision is. So can you give us, please, Eurovision 101 for the uninitiated?
2: Ooh, it's a big task, but if we have to break it down, the answer is in the title. This is the Eurovision Song Contest, and it's essentially Europe's search for the great pop song of the year. The contest started in 1956 in the aftermath of World War II. Europe was splintered, it was divided, it was still rebuilding, and organizers thought, let's bring people together with music, let's let them compete with songs rather than weapons. It was also this great test for technology. This was one of the first times people across different countries, different time zones, different borders were watching the same thing at the same time, this great European campfire. Fast forward decades on, and it's now a massive spectacle. More than 160 million viewers last year. Songs are voted for by the public. They account for 50% of the score, and the other 50% comes from a professional jury. And it's meant to bring people together, united by music. That's the slogan. But as we'll see, that's not always the case.
3: And it's not just European countries, though, at this point. You know, Israel is a part of this. Australia is a part of this. How does that square?
2: Bureaucracy, not geography, that demarcates which countries can participate. So a broadcaster in any country needs to be a full member of the European Broadcasting Union. So the BBC, they're responsible for the United Kingdom's entry at Eurovision. In each country, it's different, but typically it's the big state broadcaster. One thing we have to point out is that you don't have to geographically be in Europe. Australia, they participate. And very interestingly, there are several Arab and North African nations who are allowed to participate and broadcast in Eurovision, but they choose not to.
1: That's interesting.
2: Yeah. Morocco competed once in 1980. Yeah.
3: And you say they could because they're part of this broadcasting association.
2: Yes. They

0: all are or have been full-fledged members of the EBU.
1: Well, William, Europe is full of strange and unexpected things, and the kind of administrative broadcasting union that hosts a global cult phenomenon song contest is definitely one of the, the weird and wonderful things that has emerged from Europe.
2: So, William, Israel is participating in the contest, as it has for a number of years. I mean, I will say, I don't know very much about Eurovision. I don't watch Eurovision. But as a layperson who reads American news, the controversy around Israel and Israel's participation has made it into American news headlines. You've seen things in, you know, the New York Times, for example, about this all. Where did this controversy begin?
0: Sure. So Israel's participation is very controversial and complicated. But I guess the discussions we've had lately, the headlines we've read, you can trace them back to Eurovision 2024 in Malmö, Sweden. But actually before that, to the October 7th attacks in 2023. Now, in the aftermath of all of that, and amid the ongoing tensions, the national trauma, Israel had to choose a singer for Eurovision 2024. It staged a contest, and a young woman named Eden Golan, she won that competition, and her song was initially called October Rain. Now, the title, in the eyes of many, referred directly to the October 7th attacks. People said that the rain could refer to Hamas fighters descending on paragliders. It could refer to rockets. People were taking the title October Rain to be very political. The EBU, of course, has strict rules. It says songs cannot contain political lyrics. There cannot be political
2: messaging.
0: I did
2: not know that. Okay.
0: Yeah, and this goes back to the foundations of Eurovision in the 50s.
2: No political songs are allowed at all in Eurovision.
1: Allegedly.
0: And Tristan's absolutely right to say allegedly, as we'll probably come to. It's a bit of a gray area. So in this song, October Rain, as it was initially called, there was the lyric, "No air left to breathe." That was the experience of a lot of people who didn't breathe when they were hiding from attackers. And you also had lyrics like Stolen Moon and Taken Light, which could reference the hostages held in Gaza. Now, the EBU, after they received the song, they looked at the lyrics and they went to Khan, that's Israel's public broadcaster, and they said, look, you've got to change these lyrics. Now, that didn't go down well with political figures in Israel. The culture and sports minister, Miki Zohar, he actually said that was scandalous. And he said that the song wasn't political, but instead it was an emotional number that reflected the feelings of the country. You know, music is born of the zeitgeist was essentially the argument. And it's not like Israel was going to send a celebratory pop banger in the aftermath of this national tragedy. And Israel's president, Isaac Herzog, he also weighed in. And this has been reported across Israeli media, and statements were later released by the public broadcaster, where President Isaac Herzog, he called for necessary adjustments to the song because participating in Eurovision is too vital.
1: What do you mean by vital? How big is the following in Israel for Eurovision? And, you know, why is it deemed to be such a big deal?
0: President Herzog, he said, we have to participate in Eurovision because, in his words, the people who hate us are seeking to repress and boycott the state of Israel. And through Eurovision, Israel could raise its voice, you know, in international forums.
2: And so, William, what ultimately happened? Was the song changed? Were lyrics changed? How did it all play out?
0: So the theme of Eurovision that year, for the first time, was United by Music. But the contest, it really was more divided than ever. Usually the contest is a celebration. It's joyous. You know, there are lots of smiles. But there was a sense that people were on lockdown. There was a no-fly zone over Malmö Arena. Police brought in anti-drone technology to shoot down incoming attacks. Denmark and Norway, they sent in police backups. The Swedish military, they were on call. They didn't say why or what they were doing. But all of this was part of an enhanced security apparatus because of Israel's participation. I remember being outside of the arena. You could see snipers on roofs and nearby hotels. And the Israeli contestant, Eden Golan, whenever she left her hotel, there were 12 police cars, 6 motorcycles. There was an overhead helicopter flying. On the streets, there were protests.
3: You can see behind me a huge number of Palestinian flags. Lots of very passionate chants here, passionate feelings.
4: And what we would like to see is that they disqualify Israel like they did with Russia.
0: Israel competed twice, in the semi-final and then in the grand final.
5: Welcome to the grand final of the Eurovision Song Contest 2024.
6: And welcome to Malmö, Sweden, and the biggest music competition in the world.
0: And when Israel took the stage, the TV goes dark and they're playing some pre-recorded footage. And in the arena, as they're setting up the stage, security guards came out of every single entrance in the arena. It really changed the mood because there was a real fear that something might happen. The audience during this moment, they were booing.
7: I don't recognize this. I've been doing Eurovision for many years. And the Eurovision tribe is not hateful people. We're a loving people.
0: During the performance, they were booing. And people who booed, I spoke to some of them, they said we wanted to get our message across. Others, on the opposite side, they said, look, this is a contest that's meant to be neutral. I don't think that's appropriate. The winner was actually Switzerland, a non-binary performer called Nemo. And Nemo also spoke out against Israel, but in a sort of roundabout way.
8: I have to say this whole experience was really intense. And not just pleasant all the way. I really hope that Eurovision continues and can continue to stand for peace and love in the future. And I think that needs a lot of work still.
1: Okay, so Nemo from Switzerland wins. You see, I'm picking things up here. And one thing I do know about Eurovision is that the winner one year then goes on to host the following year. So 2025 must have been in Switzerland. What happened at that edition?
0: Yuval Rafael, the Israeli singer, she was a major talking point in international media. So Yuval Rafael, she herself was a survivor of the October 7th attacks. She survived by hiding underneath corpses of other people. Now, that's a hugely traumatic personal experience. We've talked about this before. Music is born of the zeitgeist. Music is born of your experience. So her song, New Day Will Rise, very clearly it would have spoken to her own perseverance, to her own struggle, to her own ability to overcome. The lyrics were not deemed to have the same extent of political content, so she was allowed to compete with this song without any sort of drama, without any great controversy, as we saw the preceding year.
9: On to song number four now, and it's the turn of Israel. Now, of course, their participation in the competition continues to be controversial. Fewer protests this year, but a mixed response at some of the rehearsals. But of course,
0: the song was in a way generic. It was very beautiful, very classic. It was perfectly fine, but it was just fine in the eyes of many.
10: Thank you, Europe!
0: And as such, no one expected it to do particularly well.
9: Not sure what you're hearing at home. That's slightly mixed response here in the hall. But
0: people thought, okay, of the 25, 26 countries in the final, maybe this will finish in the middle.
9: Beatrice.
5: Now, Israel, audience.
9: This is going to be a big one.
5: Have awarded you .297.
0: Night of the grand final. This song won the public vote, and people said, hang on. There was very little hype for this song. How did that happen? Well, we didn't really get an answer until after the contest, when international media started reporting on this. Well, as it turns out, there was a mass social media campaign sponsored by a government agency, a third party, as the EBU put it, which encouraged people to vote for Israel. So let's break that down. On the day of the final, Israel's Prime Minister Benjamin Netanyahu, he posted an appeal encouraging his more than 2 million followers on Instagram to vote for Israel 20 times.
2: Is that okay? Can you advocate for your country?
0: So according to the rules, you can advocate, you know, just as any normal citizen would. A president, a prime minister can advocate for an act. And actually that year, that same night, the foreign ministries of Lithuania and Ukraine, they also posted appeals on social media. However, in this context, and as we'll see with this scale, people thought that it went too far. And this was on top of a mass social media marketing campaign. there were AI-generated advertisements of Rafael Yuval, you know, in various countries. There was a lot of money pumped into this. Now, marketing is part of the game. Yes, that's part of pop music. But other broadcasters, they said, whoa, hold on. This is actually going too far. It's instrumentalizing the contest for political ends. Well, why is that? Because Israel's government wants to send the message, people are voting for us. We're not as politically isolated as you might think. And this is where things got complicated. This is why broadcasters said, you know, this is more extreme than any other advertising campaign we've ever seen.
2: So how did Israel respond to all of this?
0: So when all this media coverage came out about this marketing campaign, this voting campaign, Israel did not respond. However, in other instances, it has said that it is subject to a global smear campaign.
1: I mean, if we scooch forward to this year, politics have not completely left the equation, have they? What's happening in the run-up to this year's Eurovision?
0: The EBU had that general assembly where they voted on those rule changes, which we just discussed. So no longer can people vote 20 times. They can only vote 10 times. The idea is that if we reduce the number of voting per person, any type of marketing campaign, it won't interfere in the result quite as much. But other countries, they wanted to go further. They said, no, Israel needs to be banned from the contest because of what they saw as its poor behavior at the most recent edition. Now, the EBU ended up not holding that vote because they said that these rule changes were enough to counteract any potential misbehavior. Off the back of that, five countries decided to withdraw from this edition of the Eurovision Song Contest. They're the Netherlands, Ireland, Spain, Slovenia, and Iceland. They released statements, and individually and collectively, they referenced the death of journalists in Gaza. They referenced the ongoing humanitarian crisis in Gaza. When you have countries voluntarily removing themselves from a competition, that does dent the brand. That suggests that something is not right. It does tarnish the image. Now, the EBU would point out that three more countries came back into the fold this year: Moldova, Romania, and Bulgaria. Now, obviously, these countries are smaller. They're not as wealthy as, say, Spain or the Netherlands. And as such, the EBU charges them less money. So the EBU will be feeling a financial impact from the withdrawal of these five countries.

0: Okay, William. So the organisers, in spite of all of this, maintain that Eurovision Song Contest is apolitical. Do you want to run us through maybe some of the reasons why that may be called into question? I mean, Russia is banned, for example, right?
1: Sure. So Russia launched its full-scale invasion of Ukraine in February 2022. Russia was excluded from the contest a few weeks later. The European Broadcasting Union has always argued that Russia being excluded from the contest is a different situation to Israel participating in the contest. They say this is not a contest between governments. It's a contest between broadcasters. If you want to be part of the European Broadcasting Union, you have to follow certain rules. These include press freedom, you know, not having government interference in your news programs. The EBU views Russia's broadcaster as a mouthpiece for the state, whereas Khan, the Israeli broadcaster, they allow dissent on their programs. They have critics of the president, of the prime minister, appear on television. So they've always said this analogy is really quite imperfect when people say, well, why is Russia out but Israel is in? And we should just state the obvious that art is inherently political.
2: That's what I was going to ask you, William. I mean, so much of art is political that I find it a really strange and impossible requirement that Eurovision asks these songs to be apolitical. I just find it a bit of an unrealistic assessment or unrealistic expectation.
0: Is it, though? I mean, not all some songs are political, but not all songs are political.
2: Art is often, and books and culture, I find that they say the things that sometimes politics and journalists don't say about key moments in time. And that's been the case throughout key moments in history.
1: And indeed, throughout Eurovision. Circle back to 2016, right? So this is in the years after Russia's illegal annexation of Crimea. Ukraine chooses a singer called Jamala. Jamala had a song called 1944, and that year, that referenced Joseph Stalin's forced deportation of Crimean Tatars from Crimea. Now, the singer, either her grandmother or great-grandmother, was on this long march out of Crimea, and she lost her child. Her child died during this long march. And so in the song, Jamala, to represent that moment, she screams, she shrieks, and in that moment, it was like she was screaming for everyone who had ever been displaced from Crimea, and in particular, Ukrainians like her. Now, people said, oh, this is very political. But Jamala herself, she told me in an interview just weeks after she had won the contest in Ukraine, she said, this is not political. This is personal.
0: I mean, it's hard to see how that one would pass the apolitical test. I mean, that's happening 2 years after the annexation of Crimea by Russia, right?
1: Yeah, and this is exactly what critics of the EBU at the time said. They said that is extremely political. I think the way the EBU thinks about these things is that, well, maybe it's political, but it aligns with prevailing Western values, so we'll let it pass. That's one way you could interpret it.
2: Like there's a relative consensus, you're saying, when it relates to Ukraine.
1: Exactly.
2: And support for Ukraine in opposition to Russia's aggression.
1: Whereas with Israel...
2: And there's not that same consensus.
1: That's exactly it.
2: Okay.
0: William, none of this is happening in isolation, is it? I mean, this is a moment where, on the kind of worldwide event scale, we have debates about which countries should be allowed to compete in the Olympic Games, in the World Cup. Right now, as we speak, there's a debate about whether or not it's appropriate for Russia to be present at the massive arts festival in Venice, the Biennale. What's the point, do you think, of a boycott or a ban of events like this? Does it actually serve any purpose?
1: Participation in these big global events, the whole point of them is to bring people together for dialogue. That's why Eurovision was established. And there's this sense that if we can see each other as people eye to eye and what we can offer, maybe we'll work toward peace. Obviously, that doesn't always happen, if ever. But there is value in participation. And I think that applies to you regardless of what side of the argument you're on. I think with Eurovision, individuals, they compete as the nation. You're not voting for Cindy or Jessica. You're literally voting for the flag, for the United Kingdom, for Spain, for Israel, for Italy. And so it takes on bigger significance. Whereas at the Olympics, yes, they've removed the Russian flag, but the athletes, they're still competing. And indeed, they compete against each other. And I think the removal of the flag, you know, that has big significance. And at Eurovision, you can't remove the flag. You can pack so much meaning into 3 minutes of art, and I would argue much more than you can by, say, going down a luge race or by throwing a basketball through a hoop.
0: Thank you so much, William. It's been great to have you today, and I pledge to you that I will watch some Eurovision and I will report back to you.
1: Oh, I look forward to that discussion, Tristan.
2: Thank you, William.
1: Thanks, Asma.
2: That was William Lee Adams, a journalist with the BBC, who also runs a Eurovision YouTube channel.
0: And if you liked our episode today, I should mention that our show, The Global Story, is also a podcast. And you can find us every weekday wherever you listen to your favorite shows or on BBC.com.
2: That's it for our show today. Thanks, as always, for tuning in.
0: We'll be back again tomorrow. 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
2: Hello and welcome to Newsday on the BBC World Service with Anne Soy in Nairobi and I'm James Cottrell in London.
3: President Donald Trump is on the final day of his visit to China, where he's holding another meeting with his Chinese counterpart Xi Jinping before leaving in a few hours' time. Mr. Trump says he has succeeded in persuading China to help him deal with Iran.
4: He said he's not going to give military equipment. That's a big statement. He said that today. That's a big statement. He'd like to see Hormuz Strait open. He didn't like the fact that they're charging tolls.
2: We're going to look at what progress has been made on the range of issues facing the two superpowers, including Taiwan, trade, tariffs, and technology.
3: And the family of a young woman killed after a Boeing jet crashed in Ethiopia in 2019 has received almost $50 million in compensation. We'll hear from her mother. First, the latest news.
5: BBC News with Govinda Gill. The leaders of the world's two biggest economies are meeting again as Donald Trump wraps up his trip to China. He's holding talks with President Xi in the leadership compound in Beijing before returning to the United States. Mr. Trump earlier told Fox News that China had agreed to buy oil from the US and to withhold military equipment from Iran.
4: He said he's not going to give military equipment. That's a big statement. He said that today. That's a big statement. Said that strongly. But at the same time, he said, you know, they buy a lot of their oil there and they'd like to keep doing that. He'd like to see Hormuz Strait opened.
5: Chinese media said the two leaders reached new consensuses but didn't say on what. The head of the CIA, John Ratcliffe, has visited Cuba to say the US is prepared to engage on economic and security issues, but only if Havana makes fundamental changes. Cuba said the meeting was an attempt to improve dialogue. A U.S. fuel blockade has led to severe shortages and protests on the island. Here's Luis Fajardo.
6: The Cuban state media announced that high-level officials from the Cuban government had met with Ratcliffe, an extremely unusual visit by the head of the CIA to Cuba. The Cuban officials said that they had told the U.S. government that Cuba presented no kind of security threat to the United States whatsoever. Cuba is dealing with the consequences of U.S. sanctions and specifically a very, very serious energy crisis that right now has caused almost a virtual shutdown of the economy because of an absolute lack of fuel now almost, according to the latest reports.
5: A key rival to replace the British Prime Minister, Keir Starmer, has confirmed that he will try to re-enter Parliament. Andy Burnham, the Mayor of Greater Manchester in Northern England, is seen as the most serious challenger in the Labour Party to Sir Keir, but has to be an MP to run for the leadership. Here's our political correspondent, Harry Farley.
7: Andy Burnham's road back to Westminster could now start in the Greater Manchester seat of Makerfield. The former head of the pro-Keir Starmer think tank Labour Together, Josh Simons, has said he'll stand down from the seat he won just 2 years ago. Sir Keir Starmer will not block Mr. Burnham from running, as he did in the Gorton and Denton by-election. Many within the party, including those from other wings to Mr. Burnham, believe he could rally support.
5: The BBC's found dozens of social media accounts which post content against immigration into Britain are in fact based in countries such as Sri Lanka and Vietnam. The BBC Panorama programme also found that fakers based in other countries are using AI videos to push a narrative of British decline. Meta, which runs Facebook and Instagram, said it took coordinated inauthentic behaviour seriously and was constantly working to identify and disrupt this type of activity. BBC News. Ukraine has launched a drone attack on the Russian city of Ryazan. Ukrainian media say the targets included an oil refinery where fires burned through the night. The regional governor said three people were killed. The drone attack followed Russian airstrikes on Kyiv on Thursday, in which at least 21 people were killed. That was part of what Ukrainian officials say was the largest sustained aerial bombardment since the start of the Russian invasion. The BBC's uncovered the scale of a growing nationalist vigilante movement operating across Russia, known as Ruskiya Obshchina, or Russian Community. It says it defends traditional values and protects Russia from foreign influence. But critics say its methods rely on fear and intimidation. The group says it's a grassroots organisation, but the BBC has found documents linking its finances to figures close to the Kremlin, which it denies. Violent clashes have broken out in the Bolivian city of La Paz during a protest march by mining groups calling for the resignation of President Rodrigo Paz. Protesters clashed with police as they tried to stop them from entering Plaza Murillo, the city's central square. Nicolas Miranda Montesino is from the Federation of Factory Workers.
8: We recall the promises Rodrigo Paz made to the Bolivian people before he took office, to improve conditions, ensure job security, respect the political constitution of the state, and respect union rights. But we don't see any of it. He's failed to deliver. On the contrary, he wants to rule through decrees. I believe that's never happened before in Bolivia.
5: MPs in the Solomon Islands have chosen the long-term opposition leader, Matthew Wale, to be the Pacific nation's next prime minister. He won just over half the votes in a secret ballot after his predecessor was ousted in a no-confidence motion last week. That's the latest BBC News.
3: Many thanks for those updates. Hello and welcome to Newsday on the BBC World Service. I'm Anne Soy in Nairobi and James Cocknell is in London.
2: In the programme today, we're going to focus on President Trump's visit to China. Has it smoothed over the rough edges of the relationship between the two global superpowers? You can send us your thoughts on that by WhatsApp or text message on our usual number, +44 77 86 20 50 85.
3: We'll also speak to a mother of a woman who died in 2019 in that Ethiopian Airlines crash after Boeing was ordered to make a massive payout. And Isaac has the tale of spying in sport.
2: It is the final day of President Donald Trump's state visit to China, and he will conclude the trip with another meeting with his Chinese counterpart Xi Jinping in the leadership compound in Beijing before returning to the United States. Over the last couple of days, the leaders of the world's two biggest economies have touched on many pressing issues, including the Iran war, trade, tariffs and technology.
3: Before his final meeting with Mr. Xi, President Trump told Fox News' Sean Hannity that China had agreed to buy oil from the U.S. and to withhold military equipment from Iran. Chinese media said the two leaders reached new consensus on several issues, but didn't say on what. On Iran, a Chinese foreign ministry spokesperson told reporters that the war should never have happened and had no reason to continue. This is President Trump speaking to Fox News' Sean Hannity about how much of a discussion there was between him and President Xi over China's support for Iran.
4: So we discussed it. When you say support, they're not fighting a war with us or anything?
9: No.
4: He said he's not going to give military equipment. That's a big statement. He said that today. That's a big statement. He said that strongly. But at the same time, he said, you know, they buy a lot of their oil there, and they'd like to keep doing that. He'd like to see Hormuz Strait opened. I said, well, we didn't stop it. They did it, and then we stopped them. You know, sort of interesting. He joked. He said, you know, it's sort of, if they stopped it, then you stopped them. But they'd like to see it opened. But they actually closed it. He didn't like the fact that they're charging tolls. I don't know if they are or not. I don't know who would pay them. I mean, where do they put the money? The country's decimated. You know, they're charging tolls. Where's the money going?
2: President Trump there in a televised interview. Well, let's speak now to Professor Langxin Zhang from the East China Normal University, a former director of the Center of One Belt and One Road Studies, to give us a Chinese perspective on this summit. Welcome to the program. How do you think it's all gone?
10: Well, I think it's quite impressive.
9: I will say even quite ground shifting. This is one summit I thought I would never see in my lifetime. That is to say, this is the first time United States and China treat each other as a normal great power, a competition, the relationship, normal great power competition, rather than based on the concept of democracy versus autocracy as the dreadful Biden team tried to portray it. Certainly Biden diplomacy toward China is a total disaster in that sense. So Trump is dealing with China on his own merits, and basically he is very pragmatic, and the Chinese too in this case. By the way, Chinese are dealing with three Trumps: Trump the revolutionary, Trump the bully, and Trump the deal maker. I will see Xi Jinping handled pretty well, quite balanced approach.
2: Yeah, so those three Trumps that you describe, which one was most in evidence on this visit?
9: Well, I think a deal maker, obviously. Okay. Trump the revolutionary also become clear. I'm not referring to the domestic side, but I'm saying in international affairs, Trump is the first American president that willing to jettison ideological issues in dealing with other great powers. Therefore, he is not, put himself in the position of condescending, meaning moral high ground, to deal with China, basically saying, you are wrong, we are right, as the Biden people did the first meeting in Alaska. You know how disastrous that first meeting between the Biden team and Chinese at the time. So yes, as a deal maker, he succeeded. As a revolutionary, he succeeded. Now, bully side, I will say Chinese know how to handle him better than any country in the world, because we dealt with him in very lengthy negotiations in his first term on trade issues already. So we know how to deal with him. We know his how to prevent his tantrum, his off-the-handle behavior. So China being extremely careful because they are experienced in dealing with Trump the bully. So far, so good. Really impressive.
2: We heard in that clip from that TV interview President Trump gave to an American network his sense that China would help him to end the war in Iran, stop sending military supplies to Tehran, for example, help to get open the Strait of Hormuz. Does that tally with what Chinese leaders are saying?
9: Well, I put it this way. This is quite a symbolic kind of promise. I be honest, I doubt Chinese can actually do that seriously to help him to climb down the ladder, because this is the escalation ladder he created for himself. Everybody, including China, Chinese know this is a miscalculation. This is a misled war. And they miscalculated from the very beginning, particularly with regard to the regime change. It didn't happen. So Chinese certainly will support him diplomatically in the sense of our international law. Of course, the Hormuz should be opened. And of course, Iran should not have nuclear. But China, after all, is a member of the JCPOA. So it's nothing new there. But I really doubt anyone can help Trump to get down that ladder but Trump himself. The other part of the story, obviously, is irony is Iranians, as a weaker part of this war, actually is a escalation dominant power now. They really decide when and how the war ends. Nobody can help, be honest. So it's nice, Trump to say that, but substance, no.
2: Professor Len Xingsheng from East China Normal University, thank you very much on what he saw as China's rather successful efforts, as he put it, to deal with Trump the bully, Trump the revolutionary, and Trump the dealmaker.
3: Now, let's get more from our China correspondent, Steve McDonald, who's on the line now. Steve, and you've just been listening to Professor Jiang there, and, you know, he talks about the Iran war, saying that he doesn't think anyone can help President Trump. President Trump has been talking about that. What are the Chinese saying?
10: Well, they haven't been all that clear about it. In the readouts we're getting of these official meetings from the Chinese side, they just say stuff like, oh, the two leaders discussed the Middle East. So something like that. I mean, when Donald Trump says that Xi Jinping said to him, if I can be of any help whatsoever to sort out the Iran problem, I'm available. I mean, who knows if he said that? It doesn't sound like the type of thing she would say, certainly not in words like that. Potentially they did discuss things like reopening of the Strait of Hormuz. Of course, China wants that to happen. The war there is hurting China the way it's hurting everybody. They've had talks with the Iranians saying that they want Iran to negotiate a settlement. The problem is that what China and Iran think is an appropriate type of negotiated settlement is not the same as what the US wants. For example, China says Iran should have a civilian nuclear energy capacity. Now, the US says it doesn't think Iran should have nuclear anything. So they're not really on the same page on this front, despite what Donald Trump says.
3: And we have heard from the Chinese officials that they have had consensus on a number of issues. So beyond Iran, has there been any consensus in your assessment?
10: Yeah, well, I mean, that's very interesting. The Chinese Foreign Ministry said that the two sides have agreed on a number of new consensuses, but without saying what they are. I mean, it could be that they're referring to this mechanism that supposedly has been set up so that US can sort out their differences over the next 3 years of the Trump administration. Again, no detail on that. We might get some more when Donald Trump speaks, when he leaves here within the next 2 hours, if he speaks to reporters on Air Force One, or if the Chinese side releases some more detail on that. But at the moment, we're not quite clear. I mean, there have been some agreements. The Chinese have agreed to buy 200 more Boeing jets. Donald Trump was talking this up, but actually shares in Boeing went down on this news because the expectation was that China was going to buy many more jets, more than 500. Donald Trump says that China is considering buying more Chinese oil, but this is all pretty vague. It's just considering, talking about, thinking about, etc., etc. No more information on that. One thing that is interesting, though, in an interview earlier on today, Donald Trump was speaking about Xi Jinping's stature and how impressed he was with Xi Jinping's stature, saying he's tall, especially for this country. And then he went on to speak about how Chinese people are normally small and how impressed he was with the size of the honor guard and what have you. I'm not sure what ordinary Chinese people will make of this. We could be expecting some sort of comments on social media about it, that's for sure.
3: Indeed. And, you know, scanty details from the discussions and, you know, vague statements, as you say. But how have the Chinese media been reporting on this trip?
10: Well, they've been talking it up because the Chinese media, by and large, is controlled by the government. The government wants the trip to work, so of course they're speaking about it in glowing terms. Despite their differences, the Chinese government, and I think most Chinese people, would want these two superpowers to find areas where they can cooperate. There are huge areas of difference, but why not have greater economic integration, for example? Don't concentrate so much on the areas where you can't work together. Try and work out where you can work together. And so in that sense, it's being talked up as a kind of recasting of the relationship. I don't think people expect massive changes. I mean, when it first started, the People's Daily, the Communist Party mouthpiece, was saying there's no way China-US relations can go back to where they were, implying that they've been better in years gone by. but there can still be a positive future. And so that's what they would hope for, at least that the situation won't go backwards, especially when we're talking about, for example, the trade war.
3: Many thanks, Stephen McDonnell there in Beijing.
2: And President Trump and President Xi have just been briefly addressing the press. I can see from the TV monitor here in our studios. We'll bring you any major lines coming out of that. But Steve McDonnell mentioned the trade war. Economics has obviously formed a huge part of the discussions between the two leaders as the world's two largest economies meet. And the Iran war has caused a price spike in the oil market and economic disruption around the globe, of course, part of the context behind this meeting. Well, speaking to Fox News, President Trump a few hours ago said that he had struck a deal for China to buy more U.S.-produced oil.
4: What has happened, and one thing I think that we're going to make a deal on, they've agreed they want to buy oil from the United States. They're going to go to Texas. We're going to start sending Chinese ships to Texas and to Louisiana and to Alaska. And I think that was another thing that was agreed to. That's a big thing.
2: Well, our business presenter Nick Marsh in Singapore joins us now. A big thing then, Nick?
11: Well, according to Donald Trump, yeah, certainly a big, big thing. He's going to want to present this as a win for the United States, a positive outcome from the Iran war. It is true that the United States is selling more oil to everyone, basically, because of, you know, the de facto closure of the Strait of Hormuz, and that could quite clearly include China, but this isn't an agreement or a deal or anything, you know, formalized on paper. This is just a trend in the global oil markets, to be perfectly honest with you. And it is actually a fact that China has still, throughout the course of this war, been receiving sanctioned Iranian oil. You know, it's the number one customer for Iran's oil. It essentially financially propped up the Iranian state through the purchase of this oil. And that hasn't really changed in any significant way, really. So Donald Trump is obviously going to be talking up, you know, things like this to try and put a positive spin on what has been quite a, you know, very, very damaging war in the Middle East for the United States, not least in an economic sense.
2: And beyond the oil, this visit, has it stabilized things in the US-China relationship?
11: It seems to have done, yes. You know, this time last year, we were talking about triple-digit tariffs and this ferocious trade war and, you know, the exchanges of, you know, pretty bellicose rhetoric from both sides. I think, to be perfectly honest with you, James, this is a reflection, really, of the fact that China has come to the table now in a pretty strong position. I mean, the tariffs that Donald Trump wanted to impose have, by and large, failed. China recorded its record trade surplus last year. It's been selling to everyone apart from the United States. And now the United States realizes that it has to approach these challenges from a position of, you know, not dominance, but maybe in a more equal footing.
2: Nick Marsh, thank you very much indeed.
3: From Singapore to Salford, Isaac Fannin is standing by for the sport.
12: Here, and I've got a story of deception, potential high-stakes infiltration. I'm talking sports news, not news. It is around the Championship Playoff Final, which is known as the richest game in all of football. It's due to be played on next Saturday, and it could be called off, and that is because Southampton have been accused of spying on a team that they beat in the semi-final, Middlesbrough. Now, the Saints are supposed to play Hull City in the final next Saturday, but an independent hearing is due to take place on or before Tuesday to decide whether they've broken the rules. The EFL say the final is going ahead, but say the outcome of the disciplinary proceedings may yet result in changes to the fixture. It's around whether a person was seen spying on Middlesbrough as they were training, which goes against the rules. Big, big story here in the UK. Elsewhere in Spain, Kylian Mbappe was booed off as he returned to action for Real Madrid. The Frenchman's been accused of not committing to the club. An online petition has called for Mbappe out. It's attracted tens of millions of signatures. And a bit later on, Anne, I'm going to be telling you about a junior world champion who's competing in her country's beauty pageant whilst trying to get young people into sport in her home country, all at the age of 19. So I'll bring you that a little bit later on in the programme.
3: Looking forward to that. Many thanks, Isaac.
2: Now, a federal jury in Chicago has ordered Boeing to pay nearly $50 million to the family of a young American woman killed in the 2019 Ethiopian Airlines crash. Samia Rose Stumer was just 24 when the 737 MAX plane she was on went down shortly after takeoff on a flight from Ethiopia to Kenya. She was one of 346 people who lost their lives in two separate disasters involving this type of Boeing jetliner within months of each other. Samia was on the flight going on her first assignment in East Africa for an NGO which works on healthcare.
3: Boeing has already admitted responsibility for the crash, acknowledging that the anti-stall software was implicated in both accidents. So the jury was part of a legal process deciding how much the aviation industry should pay in compensation. After her death, Samia's mother, Nadia, and her husband, Michael, have fought tirelessly for reforms in the aviation safety. Well, a short while ago, I spoke to Nadia Milleron and began by asking how she and her family felt after the verdict was read out.
13: The jury was very faithful to their duty, and they did their very best with the information they were allowed to hear. But that's the problem, is that they were not allowed to hear a lot of information.
3: What do you mean?
13: I mean that Boeing said, we admit liability, we admit that we did this, and therefore there's no dispute about whether we are responsible for this at all, and then that means that there's no trial on responsibility, and there is no information to be passed on what we did. We did it. We're not going to tell you how we did it. We're not obliged legally to tell you who in the company was responsible for these actions and exactly how they occurred. And so the judge made a lot of rules that we could not say anything about criminality or function. We could not even one time, a lawyer asked my son on the witness stand if he was triggered and what kinds of things triggered his grief that he encountered in life. And he said airplanes flying, and Boeing objected immediately because they wanted to restrict the trial to nothing to do with their plane, only how much my daughter was worth, her relationships with her family, what we lost, but nothing to do with Boeing's plane or function or activity. By not being able to say that in front of the jury, then of course you can't get justice.
3: How are your family and you feeling now?
13: We just feel really bad because we don't want money. That's the only thing the system will allow us to have in this situation. But we want for other people not to be at risk on Boeing planes. And the thing is that Boeing doesn't have any incentive to change their behavior because of this trial. They have insurance, and the insurance pays these damages. But they just have a business model of paying when they do something wrong, paying fines if they violate regulations, but then they continue on with the same behavior. And you can see it because the pilot reports of this Boeing MAX now 7, 8, 9, and 10, the pilot reports show that there are a lot of production problems with this plane. And that's what didn't come out in any of these trials. We don't know about that as a result of the non-justice system. So, you know, this is not logical for our community, to keep passengers safe. There is no accountability here.
3: And what is your message to the current Boeing engineers and employees who might witness safety issues today, but who may have concerns about speaking up?
13: Speak up, because the company is going to go down. It's a great company. It is a company that produces important products that we need. And if you don't speak up, then those products will be no good and people will die on them, or they won't buy them. And then all of those jobs and all of that production will be eliminated. So think ahead and speak up.
3: Nadia Milleron there, the mother of Samia, one of the passengers who perished in that plane crash in Ethiopia in 2019. You're listening to Newsday from the BBC.
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5: State visit to Beijing. The two sides have given differing accounts of what was discussed during a lengthy meeting on Thursday. Mr. Trump said they'd made some fantastic trade deals but didn't give details. The head of the CIA has visited Cuba, which is struggling under Washington's sanctions and fuel blockade. John Ratcliffe reportedly said the US was prepared to engage on economic and security issues, but only if Cuba made fundamental changes. The US Supreme Court has temporarily preserved mail order access to America's most widely used abortion pill. The ruling puts on hold a lower court's decision to bar deliveries of mifepristone. Russian officials say three people have been killed in a Ukrainian drone attack on the city of Ryazan. Ukrainian media say the targets included an oil refinery. Russian airstrikes on Kyiv on Thursday killed at least 21 people. American officials say the latest direct talks in Washington between Israel and Lebanon were positive and productive. It comes days before a nominal ceasefire expires in Lebanon, where Israel is fighting Hezbollah. The BBC's found that dozens of social media accounts which post content against immigration into Britain are based in countries such as Sri Lanka and Vietnam. The investigation also found AI videos pushing a narrative of British decline. Clashes have broken out in the Bolivian city of La Paz during a protest by mining groups. Government officials have accused the opposition of stoking unrest. MPs in the Solomon Islands have chosen the opposition leader, Matthew Wale, to be the Pacific nation's next prime minister. His predecessor was ousted in a no-confidence motion last week. BBC News.
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2: In this next half hour, we're going to head to South Sudan, China and Ethiopia. And in sports, Isaac has an interview with a young pioneer.
3: And as ever, you can send us your thoughts on anything you hear on Newsday by WhatsApp or text message. Our number is +44 77 86 20 50 85. Let's head to Ethiopia now, where the authorities are this morning receiving relics looted by British soldiers more than 150 years ago. The items include strands of hair and a blood-stained cloth believed to belong to Emperor Tewodros II, a 19th century Ethiopian leader who took his own life when British troops overran his fortress. Earlier this year, a gold hairpin belonging to the emperor's wife was also sent back to Ethiopia. Government officials described the relics as powerful symbols of the country's history and identity. Joining us now from Addis Ababa is Dr. Alula Pankhurst, a member of the Ethiopian National Heritage Restitution Committee, who has been directly involved in that process of returning these relics. First, tell us about the relics and that have just been returned and what process you went through having them repatriated.
17: Thank you. These are very important, historically significant relics, and it's the King's Own Regiment Museum and the trustees who entered negotiations with the Ethiopian Heritage Authority in Ethiopia and discussed the possibility of the return of these relics. And what's especially important is that they are intimately connected with the person of the Ethiopian Emperor Theodros II. Indeed, they are actually a plated piece of hair from his head, as well as

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1: Parts of his body and the cloth that he was wearing that is being returned. So it symbolizes the life and death of this very important monarch that brings alive the history for a younger generation.
2: A very important monarch. What is known about him?
1: So Emperor Theodros was one of the modernizers in Ethiopia and brought the country together. He was particularly interested in introducing technology to the country and creating alliances. He wrote letters to European leaders, including Queen Victoria. He had very close relations with the British, had consuls from Britain that he was particularly friendly with, and had excellent relations with the British until the fateful incident which led to his committing suicide.
2: What led to that incident? It sounds like he had a good relationship with Britain up to that point.
1: That's correct. So he had been writing letters to try and create alliances with Britain and became increasingly frustrated at not getting answers, and at that point had imprisoned some of the foreigners who were there. And this led to the expedition of Lord Napier with forces, including forces from India, that came and besieged his citadel, the mountain fortress of Magdala. And then he liberated the prisoners and tried to negotiate for a peaceful solution. But in the end, the British forces assaulted the fortress, and rather than submitting, he committed suicide.
2: And briefly, should we expect more artifacts to be returned to Ethiopia from museums abroad?
1: I believe this is an important precedent that can also encourage other museums to consider particularly items relating to human remains, and also sacred and religious objects obviously need to be given precedence. And I hope that there will be further negotiations with museums in Britain to enable further repatriations to take place.
2: Many thanks for bringing us all those updates, Dr. Alula Pankhurst, member of the Ethiopian National Heritage Restitution Committee.
3: We're going to head now to South Sudan, where aid agencies and others have been sounding the alarm about the risks for the huge numbers of people affected by recent conflicts. Nearly 8 million people in the country are in urgent need of food aid. That's a number which has gone up with the intensified fighting over recent months. Akobo in Jonglei State has been particularly affected by the fighting between government forces and the Sudan People's Liberation Army in opposition, SPLAIO, with control of the town changing several times. It is currently in the hands of those opposition forces of the SPLAIO. So what does this all mean for people living in those areas? Obia Cheng is the deputy representative for the UN children's organization UNICEF in South Sudan, has just returned from Akobo and joins us now from the capital, Juba. Welcome to the program. What did you see there?
4: Thank you, and thanks for having me. What did I see there? I saw families at breaking point. And what do you mean by breaking point? These are families that have witnessed conflict several times, have been displaced multiple times. I witnessed, having talked to a lady who told me that when the conflict started, they trekked for almost 2 days to a place of safety. And when they got to a place of safety, there was nothing, no support that they could get in there. They witnessed children dying. But when they came back to Akobo, because most have already returned back to Akobo now, it was even more worse for them, because the structures, institutions that would have sought for support, like hospitals,

0: were totally devastated. Now they're back. The planting season that they should have utilized is almost gone.
1: And that's
0: what we witness in there is a situation that is really dire.
1: Yeah, sorry, just to cut across you, that the implications of missing the planting season, can you just talk us through the implications of that? Because already this is an area where there is severe acute malnutrition, where perhaps already people are dying of hunger. It sounds like things may well get worse.
0: Indeed, things will get worse. Using some figures, like about 2.2 million children have severe acute malnutrition as per the latest IPCA figures. But that is acute malnutrition. But the severest form, it is estimated that about 700 of them have. Implication of missing the planting season is that the communities and children in particular will not be able to get the food that they need. They'll not be able to sustain the livelihoods that they have. And that basically means that without support, they'll not be able to survive and thrive.
1: So one place people then will need in a situation like that is, sadly, a hospital. You talked about the devastation at the referral hospital in Akobo. Can you just describe what exactly you saw there?
0: In Akobo Hospital, when we walked in, we found a mass of people, mainly women and children, who had gone there to seek support on two elements. One is medical services, and two was support for the nutrition services that are being provided there. But when we walked around the hospital, it was totally looted. Apart from being totally looted, the health workers who had been there were no longer there because they had fled for their security. But the good thing now is that organizations are coming back. MSF was fully on ground trying to set up the facility again. UNICEF was one of the first responders trying to provide nutrition services. Within the 4 days I was there, we had already screened about 3,900 children, and about 20% or 27% of them, which is a really high number, had severe acute malnutrition. It will take huge investment to get the services back to where they are. The good thing is that some of the health workers, including government health workers, are back, and they are really dedicated and willing to provide the support that is needed together with the partners who are on ground.
1: Would I be right in thinking that people then are receiving some help in the town of Akobo, but there will be many other people who perhaps have fled to remote places who are not in a position to get any help right now?
0: Indeed. So what has taken place with the support of the humanitarian structure in the country and several actors? Akobo town right now has a structure for response. Our World Food Program has already started dropping food in that location. I said UNICEF is giving nutrition. We have organizations like IMC that is already looking into GBV issues. Organizations like Save the Children that have their national staff on ground trying to provide the services. The issue is beyond Akobo. And I have to say that while we were there, with MSF and with our generous partner ECHO, we managed to visit Tiergol. We managed to visit that's our village on the side straddling the border of Ethiopia and South Sudan, and we also managed to visit two payams, Dengjok and Gwanjok, where we found that there was destruction in those places. Those places, they've not received any aid, and in most of those locations, Akobo is too far for them to access aid. So what we are trying to do is to establish immediate response operations to access those locations within next week.
1: Obia Acheng, thank you very much indeed. Deputy Representative for UNICEF in South Sudan. We've got lots of messages in on that already. Michael Atta and Juba in South Sudan says the situation in Akobo is very chaotic and needs all the warring parties to cease hostilities and bring an end to the conflict. And James Rumajok in Mayom County, also in South Sudan, says that the conflict in Jonglei State, now Akobo is part of Jonglei, has displaced thousands of people, including children and elderly people, and they're sheltering under trees without basic food and clean drinking water.
2: You're listening to Newsday from the BBC with Ansoy Nairobi and James Copnall in London. A reminder now of for the main headlines this hour. President Trump is wrapping up his trip to China with another closely watched meeting with Xi Jinping. And the head of the CIA has held talks with Cuba as the communist-run island struggles under increased U.S. sanctions and a months-long energy blockade.
1: Now, Isaac Fallon is here with all the sports.
3: Yeah, I want to talk to you about a sport we don't tend to talk about on Newsday. It's called inline hockey. Think ice hockey, but played with roller skates rather than blades and on indoor surface rather than ice. It's a really fast-paced game, played with five players, including a goaltender. Back in 2022 at the World Skate Games in Argentina, Namibia's junior women's team made it to the final of the competition, where they beat the United States 9-1 to win the country's first title at the competition. The goaltender at the time was a woman called Jada Tatti, 16 years old at the time. 4 years later, she's retired from the sport, but she is a semi-finalist in Miss Namibia, beauty pageant, and has begun a foundation looking to help young people get opportunities to play sport. I spoke to her and she told me part of her journey, how she got into inline hockey.
4: I've always loved sport my entire life. I grew up playing tennis, hockey, basketball, soccer, I did athletics, you know. So I've always been a lover for sport. But the sport that stuck to me the longest was hockey. However, hockey, and specifically inline hockey, well, ice hockey isn't played at all in Namibia. However, roller or inline hockey is the closest we've gotten to ice hockey, hence so far. So I started playing hockey when I was about 8 years old. It wasn't a sport that's, it's not a big sport in Namibia. It's actually very, very small. And it's becoming really big. And specifically because Namibia has been on the world champion map now. People do recognize that there's a lot of talent in Namibia and hockey. However, when I started off, it was simply a hobby. It was simply something my peers were doing and something that I thought I'd want to do as well, because I just had this overall love for sport. Not truly understanding that perhaps that was going to be the sport that changes my life long term. And growing up, it was a big financial burden, you know. In Namibia, if you look at the income rate, it is extremely low. So people do live in, I'm fortunate enough to have grown up in a privileged family who's always, regardless of our circumstances, who's always made my dreams come true. And through support of other people, I was not able just to play hockey, but also pursue it long term. So it's went from a hobby to a part of my life. It became my passion. Regardless for all the other sports I played, it became a priority. But once again, because the system in Namibia wasn't built to support many athletes, it was treated as a hobby long term, even though, as I said, it became a part of me.
3: You've been playing internationally. You said you're 19 now, right? So you've been playing internationally for Namibia for about 4 years. And I guess, what is that like?
4: Because I always grew up believing that hockey could only be a hobby, and it could not be something that brings me into international stages, which is something I pursue during my free time. I never really thought that traveling would become a part of the sport, you know. So at the same time, I always saw people traveling, but because they could afford to travel, it wasn't this crazy idea to them. But because of my financial situation at the time, it was a big dream of mine. And replaying a sport in Namibia was really difficult. You know, I used to play hockey with broken gear. I didn't have proper equipment. I didn't have the best gear. But because I dreamed, and I've also gotten a lot of national titles as best goalkeeper, etc., within Namibia. But because of that dream, I didn't stop. So getting to travel on the national team, you know, was like my big highlight of, wow, thank God I kept dreaming. So all in all, the second I got to the World Games, you know, I was just like disbelief. I was like, oh my gosh, is this what you guys do when you guys go travel and like represent your countries? Just because of this like pride, you know, there's just this big moment where you're like, I am so proud to represent the Namibia here. You know, we walked in as the underdogs on an international stage. People didn't really know us. We were from Africa, so people assumed that we couldn't play the sport as good as they can. And we ended up beating USA 9-1 in the World Championship final.
3: That must have been quite a shock for them as well, you know, yeah. To kind of, yeah, be playing against a team. Because when you think of hockey, you think of Canada, you think of the USA, and then, you know, they're playing against Namibia, little old Namibia, then you guys come up and you turn up like you did.
4: So leading up to the final, it was actually such a good tournament. We actually won each one of our matches leading up to the tournament. leading up to the finals. So I think already towards the finals, everyone was like, okay, then maybe I can actually play this sport, you know? But all in the finals, it was such a beautiful feeling because we didn't necessarily feel like we would win because USA is also extremely good at hockey. Don't quote me wrong. Extremely, extremely good. But because of the mental preparation we had and because of the amount of, we knew that whatever we had to lose was so much because all our parents invested literally perhaps even their last cents in order for us to go play. So when we played that final, we played for every single Namibian child that couldn't dream the way we did. We played for our families who've been sacrificing for us for years. When we played that final, I kid you not, everyone played for each Namibian or African child that day.
3: When you won, what was that feeling like?
4: Oh, it was honestly just like so crazy because we didn't expect. We really thought this would be our first world champion, which is championship. We're going to come do our best and we're going to do really, really good. And obviously we expected to win, come on. But at the same time, when we really got that trophy, it was like a what have we done moment in terms of we've just broken something that could never be mended or broken for generations or for years. And we just did that at such a young age. It was like this trophy was a representation of what Namibian women are capable of.
3: Yeah, that was Jada Tatty there. We're going to hear a little bit more from her later on in the program about how her life has changed since that victory 3 years ago, or 4 years ago, I should say.
2: Thank you, Isaac. Now, as the US President Donald Trump's visit comes to a close, one topic of conversation, the documented systemic repression of the nation's Uyghur minority, is unlikely to come up during the scheduled talks with the Chinese authorities. But some advocates are hopeful that Mr. Trump will raise the case of several high-profile Uyghur political prisoners during meetings with his Chinese counterpart, Xi Jinping.
1: Among them is Dr. Gulshan Abbas, who's been detained in China since 2018. Abbas was reportedly sentenced to 20 years in prison after the Chinese authorities found her guilty of participating in a terrorist organization alongside aiding terrorist activities and gathering a crowd to disrupt social order. The Uyghurs are a largely Muslim group in the Xinjiang Uyghur Autonomous Region in northwest China. Now, the US still formally designates the situation in Xinjiang as a genocide.
2: While Dr. Gulshan's daughter, Ziba Murat, has been constantly trying to raise her case in the U.S., I spoke to Ziba earlier from Tampa, Florida.
5: My mother, 60 years old, retired medical doctor. She is a grandma of four beautiful grandchildren. And last time I've seen her was in 2016. And last time I talked to her was in 2018, September. I was a new mom myself then. I just had a baby. My daughter was 3 months old. I kept contact with her every day because she lives alone back in Urumqi. All of a sudden, she just disappeared overnight. I couldn't reach her. I didn't know where she went. This came 6 days after her sister, my aunt, Roshan Abbas, spoke in Washington at a panel about what's happening back in our home in Xinjiang, to Uyghurs. And 6 days after the Chinese government arrested her, disappeared my mom. And we later found out that she was sentenced to 20 years in prison. So how all these ordeals started for us. It's been very difficult, almost 8 years.
2: Do you have any contact with her? Do you know how she's doing?
5: Not direct contact, but we've been told that she is now allowed a phone call with her relatives back in Xinjiang. Her distant cousin is the person, like, point of contact for her. And then we get these information from my father, who's also in Urumqi. It's very sporadic. We just hope that she's holding up okay, because she has a list of health issues, chronic illnesses like hypertension, She has back problem that could lead to immobilization, and she's basically legally blind without her eyeglasses. So we are very much worried.
2: You raised the issue with Washington ahead of President Trump's 3-day state visit to China, and you were also invited to President Trump's State of the Union address. Do you have any hopes that something will be achieved in relation to your mother's situation during his trip?
5: I'm very hopeful. Just as yesterday, U.S. House and U.S. Senate passed a resolution calling for the release of political prisoners unanimously. Support in the U.S. Congress is very strong. And also, we've been working very closely with the State Department and White House before the trip, and like long time before the since Trump administration took office. So I am hopeful that he is going to advocate for these political prisoners, including my mom, Gulshan Abbas, and others. It's just been so long. My mom has 22 American citizens, family members that live living in the United States, and she hasn't met all four of her grandchildren. So I hope that this summit will set the stage to eventually get her out and bring her home to us and to her grandkids. You know, it's just that we see hope in one day, and then I feel like as the time goes by, it's hard to keep on holding on to this hope. So I sometimes, when I feel like I can't do this anymore, I look at my daughter and I look at my nieces. I want them to be reunite with her grandmother. So I just kept going. My daughter she's going to turn 8 in 3 weeks. Before, she was still very young and she couldn't even read. Now she reads and she knows stuff, and she started noticing when I talk on the phone or if I have something up on my laptop. Just the other day, we were reading a book about the family tree, and we were start talking about the relatives of my side and my husband's side, and she just stopped and she looked at me. She's like, "Mommy, I don't know if I'm dreaming or this is real. I saw it on your computer that you have grandma's picture. And that picture says, 'Let my sister go.' My aunt was holding that picture. I think that's the picture she must saw." And she said, "Why is she saying that?" I didn't have a good answer to her. Only thing that I was able to tell her is that, you know, your grandma's very far away. Mommy and Aunt Roshan is trying to get her here, but she loves you very much."
2: Ziba Murat there, Dr. Gulshan's daughter. Her mother has been in jail in China for 8 years now, and they're hoping that President Trump would have brought that up during conversations with Chinese leaders. This is Newsday from the BBC World Service. There's still much more to come. Stay with us.
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7: There's a lot going on in space, from efforts to land astronauts on the moon
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1: Our top story today, we're nearing the end of President Donald Trump's visit to China. With the Iran war, oil has been at the centre of their discussions. And President Trump said he was optimistic about a deal to sell U.S. oil to China.
11: What has happened, and one thing I think that we're going to make a deal on, they've agreed they want to buy oil from the United States. They're going to go to Texas. We're going to start sending Chinese ships to Texas and to Louisiana and to Alaska. And I think that was another thing that was agreed to. That's a big thing.
2: The British Prime Minister is still Sir Keir Starmer for the moment. He has had a tumultuous week, which we could yet see him challenged by rivals within his own party. That and more after the latest world news.
12: BBC News with Govinda Gill. The leaders of the world's two biggest economies are meeting again as Donald Trump wraps up his trip to China. He's holding talks with President Xi in the leadership compound in Beijing before returning to the United States. Speaking to reporters, President Trump said that he and Mr. Xi had discussed the situation in the Strait of Hormuz.
13: We did discuss Iran. We feel very similar to Iran. We want that to end. We don't want them to have a nuclear weapon. We want the straits open. We're closing it now. They closed it, then we closed it on top of them. But we want the straits open.
12: Mr. Trump earlier told Fox News that China had agreed to buy oil from the U.S. and to withhold military equipment from Iran. The head of the American CIA has gone to Cuba to say that the U.S. is prepared to engage on economic and security issues, but only if Havana makes fundamental changes. The CIA boss, John Ratcliffe, delivered his message to leaders, including his Cuban counterpart and the interior minister. Cuba said the meeting was an attempt to improve dialogue. Our Cuba correspondent, Will Grant, has the details.
14: The visit by the head of the CIA to Havana is a significant development in a moment in which the Cuban government, by its own admission, has run desperately low on fuel. In a statement on the state-run newspaper Granma, the Cuban authorities said that they had approved a meeting in Havana with the director of the CIA, John Ratcliffe, following a request by the United States. The meeting comes shortly after the Cuban energy minister, Vicente de la Orlevi, said that the island had, in effect, completely run out of fuel oil and diesel.
12: The U.S. Supreme Court has temporarily preserved mail order access to America's most widely used abortion pill. The ruling allows women seeking to end a pregnancy to get mifepristone by post, Joel Gunter reports.
15: The ban on mail order mifepristone came into effect earlier this month after the state of Louisiana sued the U.S. Food and Drug Administration, arguing that nationwide postage of the drug interfered with the state's own abortion ban. The Fifth Circuit Court of Appeals agreed with Louisiana, but in a 7-2 decision on Thursday, the Supreme Court stayed the ban. The Supreme Court's ruling came after two mifepristone manufacturers asked the court to weigh in with an emergency decision.
12: The BBC's found dozens of social media accounts which post content against immigration into Britain are in fact based in countries such as Sri Lanka and Vietnam. The BBC Panorama programme also found fakers are using AI videos to push a narrative of British decline to large audiences. It found dozens of interconnected Facebook and Instagram accounts posting AI-generated anti-immigration posts about Britain. Meta says it took coordinated, inauthentic behaviour seriously. World news from the BBC. Ukraine has launched a drone attack on the Russian city of Ryazan. Ukrainian media say the targets included an oil refinery where fires burned through the night. The regional governor said three people were killed. The drone attack followed Russian airstrikes on Kyiv on Thursday, in which at least 21 people were killed. That was part of what Ukrainian officials say was the largest sustained aerial bombardment since the start of the Russian invasion. U.S. officials say direct talks between delegations from Israel and Lebanon on Thursday were positive and productive. The talks in Washington are due to continue on Friday. They're taking place days before a nominal ceasefire expires in Lebanon, where Israel is fighting Hezbollah. The Iranian-backed group is not taking part in the talks and has rejected the process. Violent clashes have broken out in the Bolivian city of La Paz during a protest marked by mining groups calling for the resignation of President Rodrigo Paz. Protesters clashed with police as they tried to stop them from entering Plaza Murillo, the city's central square. Local miners are demanding greater access to explosives and fuels, as well as changes to contracts. MPs in the Solomon Islands have chosen the long-term opposition leader, Matthew Wale, to be the Pacific nation's next prime minister. He won just over half the votes in a secret ballot after his predecessor was ousted in a no-confidence motion last week. Mr. Wale addressed the public after his win.
16: We take government at a difficult time, given what is happening throughout the world. We are not immune from the impacts of these geopolitical events. Therefore, your government will exercise discipline and prudent management to see us through these difficult times. I call on all Solomon Islanders to summon the strength and courage to stand united in the face of these difficulties.
12: That's the latest world news from the BBC.
2: Many thanks, Govinda, for those updates. Hello and welcome to Newsday on the BBC World Service. We're live from Nairobi with me, Anne Soy, and from London with James Cocknell.
1: Coming up, we're going to get reaction from a Democratic congresswoman in the US to President Trump's China visit, and we'll bring you the latest on the political storm at the top of British politics.
2: As ever, we welcome your messages on anything that you hear on the program. You can send us a WhatsApp or a text message. Our number is +447786205085.
1: Well, the US President Donald Trump is meeting his Chinese counterpart, Xi Jinping, for a final round of talks before he wraps up his visit to China, the first visit, first trip by a US president for almost a decade. And President Trump has already said that China's leader, Xi Jinping, has offered help to open the Strait of Hormuz, which has, of course, been closed by Iran because of the conflict, the US-Israel attack on that country. Well, President Trump was speaking to the US TV network Fox News after talks in Beijing. He also said he'd been assured that China would not send any military aid to Iran as well. Now, the Democratic Congresswoman Jill Tokuda represents a district in Hawaii, serves on the House Committee on Armed Services too. When we spoke a short while ago, I asked her for her response to President Trump's claim that China was ready to help open the strait.
17: The president made some very general statements about what China would do, but the proof is in the pudding. We really need to actually see some action. When he's saying that no ships are going through the straits, and yet we're getting reports that Iran will be allowing Chinese ships through the straits, when he's saying that these are the commitments President Xi gave him, until we actually see something happening where China is helping us to end this war. And by the way, it's a war. It's not an excursion, as the president continues to say. You know, then we can really believe the words that are coming out of his mouth. But my big concern is, what concessions did he make to get China to assist him in any way when it comes to Iran? And bottom line is, Taiwan must not be a bargaining chip in any of the discussions that he had over the last 2 days.
1: Do you have specific information, specific concerns that that was the case?
17: I think what concerns me is not necessarily what was said, but what wasn't said. While Xi made very clear that the focus for him of this summit and these discussions was Taiwan, the president himself has not said much of anything at all. In fact, during the interview he'd had on Fox News, barely even referenced it at all. And so I do think that part of it is looking to see what he said, but also what wasn't said. And we have to be absolutely 100% clear that Taiwan was not on the bargaining table in this week's trades talk or talks of the Iran war.
1: What about President Trump saying that China would no longer send Iran military aid? Would that be a significant development?
17: I do think that that would be significant. Again, what can we actually believe when we're not in these talks, when we don't see actual agreements of what went back and forth? What did the president offer China in return from not supplying Iran with weapons or any kind of aid? It's very difficult to take all of this at face value when it's completely one-sided from the president. We've got vague references to what China will give, but again, really, we have not heard about what was asked of the United States and what the president offered up in terms of any kind of agreements with China, any offers. That would be the big concern for me. In many ways, this summit, for me, keeping the status quo is actually the safest thing possible at this particular moment, because words matter. A lack of words matter as well, and a lot of damage could be done in terms of geopolitical relationships and stability as a result of what was said behind closed doors.
1: Historically, American politicians might have been nervous about China keeping up its end of the bargain. You seem more nervous about President Trump.
17: It's a very sad situation, but if we take a look at the instability of diplomatic relationships under this second Trump administration, many, if not all of our allies have started to question the reliability of the United States. It is a very sad day considering we've spent generations building up our reputation. We have been working to try to be that stable, responsible power globally. And what this administration has done is absolutely upturned the apple cart when it comes to our relationships with our allies. It's allowed our adversaries like China and Russia and North Korea and Iran to be able to leverage this as opportunity to seed doubt in our allies' minds. And so when you take a look at a situation like this summit, definitely from the very beginning, you can tell that what Xi was trying to do was project an air of being the responsible one in the room and at the table. And still to this point, as we hear from the president, really no confidence that he was able to best represent American interests, perhaps the interests of those CEOs and billionaires that were on the plane with him. But was he able to truly fight for, you know, better outcomes for Americans, lower prices at the pump, more American jobs to be able to help stabilize a very troubled economy right now as a result of this war?
1: Do you personally see China as an equal, as an ally, as a threat? How do you perceive Beijing?
17: You know, I know the president has spoken very fondly, was very enamored with the state visit that he has just had and the reception that he received. But we have to be absolutely clear. China is a strategic competitor. They're not a partner, as Xi has said he would like the United States and China to be. They are strategic competitors at every turn, whether it be trade or defense. They have been building up their reserves. They have been looking to basically leverage and make America and our allies dependent on them, from batteries to magnets, to pharmaceuticals, to rare earths, to now even electronic vehicles. When we take a look at China's actions, their words coming out of Xi's mouth might say, we want to be a partner, but every action that they take is that they intend to be a dominant strategic competitor.
1: The thoughts of Democratic Congresswoman Jill Tokuda there. She also serves on the House Committee on Armed Services.
2: While the economic relationship between Washington and Beijing is at the heart of this summit, and so far, we've seen no major developments on the trade front. However, the US president did say that Xi Jinping had agreed to buy some US-built aircraft. Here he is speaking to Fox News.
11: One thing he agreed to today, he's going to order 200 jets. That's a big thing, Boeing. 200 big ones. That's a lot of jobs. That's a lot.
2: On the line now is Nick Marsh on our business desk in Singapore. So Boeing's chief executive was one of the many American business leaders accompanying Donald Trump on this trip. This makes him happy, doesn't it?
18: Yeah, he'll be happy, of course. 200 jets agreed as part of this purchase. Well, actually, though, if you look at the stock market reaction, Boeing's shares went down by about 4% after this announcement was made by the president, and that's because analysts actually expected a figure closer to 500 rather than 200 jets being bought by China. And it kind of is indicative of just how little we're getting by way of concrete developments, actual deals agreed. You know, Donald Trump spoke about China buying more oil from the United States and also some agreements on agricultural products like soybeans and beef and things like that. But these are all pretty vague agreements. You know, they might not actually materialize in practice. And it doesn't really do much to change the fundamental relationship between the United States and China, which is one of, you know, strategic competition or rivalry or, you know, or of part, equal or unequal partners, depending on your perspective, at how you look at this.
2: And, you know, there are lots of pleasantries that have been exchanged during this trip. You say that that relationship has not changed much, but there seems to be steadier, you know, as it seems to be steadier now than it was sometime last year.
18: Yeah, it's definitely stabilized the relationship. I mean, this time last year, we were talking about triple figure tariffs. We were talking about this full blown trade war between, you know, the world's two biggest economies. That's all been dialed back massively now. You know, you have very light tariffs on Chinese products. And I think you have to say the whole aim of the Trump administration, you know, to reverse the trade imbalance with China, to essentially try and, you know, limit China's capacity to grow economically and reduce its dependence on it, hasn't really worked. And as you just heard there, China came into these talks as certainly an equal to the United States, as underscored by Taiwan now coming in as a condition to any talks on the economy. That was something we didn't see before.
2: Many thanks, Nick Marsh, there on our business desk in Singapore.
1: Newsday on the BBC World Service. Let's turn now to what some at least have been calling Starmer drama, but more formally, the growing political pressure on the UK's Prime Minister, Sir Keir Starmer. Following poor results for his governing Labour Party in local elections, the growing discontent within the party has burst into the open, with senior members appearing to manoeuvre themselves into position for possible leadership challenges. The latest example, Andy Burnham, the Mayor of Greater Manchester, has confirmed that he will try to re-enter Parliament. That is his only route to challenge Sir Keir for the leadership. UK politics correspondent Rob Watson joins us now. Hi, Rob. Tell us a little bit then about Andy Burnham and the significance of the move.
19: Well, good morning, James, and good morning, Anne. And let me try, and I'm going to borrow you with your talk of dramas, right, James? If that's all right, the Starmer drama. Let me say how I think where we are, because maybe people will find that helpful, and then I'll tell you something about Andy Burnham. So I think a week after Labour's disastrous election defeats, and my goodness, they were disastrous, the dust, I think, is settling. So what can we see now, James? Well, we can see that Keir Starmer is fatally wounded. A large chunk of his party wants him to go. In terms of the drama, what comes next? The next big act, as you mentioned, was Andy Burnham, currently the Mayor of Greater Manchester, deciding to try and stand for Parliament, because you have to be an MP to challenge for the Labour leadership in a by-election in Manchester, in the Manchester area. That'll be in mid to late June. And if he wins that by-election, and that's a big deal, he would be in a great position to challenge Keir Starmer. Who is he briefly? Well, he's in his mid-50s. He's an interesting guy. He's from Liverpool. He's from a sort of working class background. He went from that to be a star at Cambridge University, and he's pretty much been in politics ever since. Labour politics has driven his life. He was an MP before, but decided he wanted to go to Greater Manchester to be mayor, to affect changes in the area where he grew up.
1: Is he guaranteed to win that by-election?
19: No, absolutely not. I mean, that is the next act in this drama. I mean, there may be other stuff between now and that act in mid to late June. Absolutely not, because Reform, the populist movement, populist party on the right, anti-immigrant party, did incredibly well in that area during the recent local elections where Labour got a battering. So, yeah, no, he's going to have a real fight on his hands. But the key thing is, and it's a big but, obviously, James, if he wins it, he'll get into Parliament and he'll be able to say to all these very frightened Labour MPs, hey, everyone, I'm the guy that beat Reform.
1: if he then does do that and we get a leadership contest, other potential contenders could be Wes Streeting, who resigned as health secretary this week. We were talking, well, yesterday we were talking on the programme too about his very open ambitions. Also the former deputy prime minister, Angela Rayner. Do they represent different strands of political thought, or is it more about their personal ambitions for leadership, do you think?
19: It's a little bit of both. So Wes Streeting is more in the centre of the party. Angela Rayner, a bit like Mr Burnham, is more on the left of the party. And all of them think that the problem is Keir Starmer as a person, as a leader. But I think the real focus needs to be on Andy Burnham. I say that because, and this is why I think his declaring for Parliament is the biggest threat to Keir Starmer so far. Poll after poll suggests that he is by far and away the most popular alternative to Keir Starmer, both within the Labour Party, and it will be the Labour Party that does the voting, and within the country more widely.
1: And does this all mean that everything, or at least the prospect of a leadership challenge, is then on hold until we see whether Mr Burnham is re-elected?
19: I do. I mean, that's what I mean about the dust settling. We've had all this sort of frantic drama, and one of the things that's been so crazy about it is, if you'd asked me yesterday, James, you know, who's prime minister in 3 or 4 months, what on earth is going on, I'd say nobody knows. If you had Keir Starmer on the programme, he wouldn't know. I think we now see the pattern a bit more. I mean, look, it's perfectly possible between now and this by-election that Keir Starmer says, you know what, I've had enough, or more people resign. I think that looks unlikely. I guess the other potential twist in the drama is, you know, what happens if Andy Burnham loses?
1: Indeed. Rob Watson will be following all of that for us, our UK politics correspondent. Thank you.
2: 21 minutes past the hour. Time now for some sports news with Isaac Fennin.
3: So, one of the richest games in world football, perhaps the richest game in world football, the Championship playoff final, may not go ahead on the 23rd of May, as the English Football League investigates a Spygate scandal involving the finalist Southampton. A hearing conducted by an independent disciplinary commission will take place on or before Tuesday, the 19th of May. The Saints have been charged by the EFL with breaking the rules by observing one of Middlesbrough's training sessions before their semi-final first leg tie, which took place last Saturday. Is a massive, massive story. It has huge implications. That final's due to take place at Wembley. If it is moved, Wembley Stadium is full for the next couple of weeks. So the EFL say that they do have contingency plans, but it is a bit of a nightmare for them. Elsewhere in Spain, Kylian Mbappe was booed after he returned to action for Real Madrid. He's been accused of not committing to the club. An online petition calling for him to leave has attracted tens of millions of signatures, and we're going to be hearing the rest of Jada Tatti's story a little bit later on about how her life has changed since he won that gold medal with Namibia at the World Skate Championships.
2: Many thanks, Isaac. More sport from Isaac in about half an hour's time.
1: A federal jury in Chicago has ordered Boeing to pay nearly $50 million to the family of a young American woman killed in the 2019 Ethiopian Airlines crash. Samia Rose Stumer was just 24 when the 737 MAX plane she was on went down shortly after takeoff on a flight from Ethiopia to Kenya. She was one of 346 people who died in two separate disasters involving this type of Boeing jetliner within months of each other. Samia was on the flight going on her first assignment in East Africa for an NGO working on healthcare.
2: Boeing has already admitted responsibility for the crash, acknowledging that anti-stall software was implicated in both accidents. So the jury was part of the legal process deciding how much the aviation company should pay in compensatory damages. After her death, Samia's mother, Nadia, and her husband, Michael, have fought tirelessly for reforms in aviation safety. Well, a short while ago, I spoke to Nadia Milleron and began by asking how she and her family felt after the verdict was read out.
20: The jury was very faithful to their duty, and they did their very best with the information they were allowed to hear. But that's the problem, is that they were not allowed to hear a lot of information.
2: What do you mean?
20: I mean that Boeing said, we admit liability, we admit that we did this, and therefore there's no dispute about whether we are responsible for this at all. And then that means that there's no trial on responsibility and there is no information to be passed on what we did. We did it. We're not going to tell you how we did it. We're not obliged legally to tell you who in the company was responsible for these actions and exactly how they occurred. And so the judge made a lot of rules that we could not say anything about criminality or function. We could not, even one time a lawyer asked my son on the witness stand if he was triggered and what kinds of things triggered his grief that he encountered in life. And he said, airplanes flying, and Boeing objected immediately because they wanted to restrict the trial to nothing to do with their plane, only how much my daughter was worth, her relationships with her family, what we lost, but nothing to do with Boeing's plane or function or activity. By not being able to say that in front of the jury, then of course you can't get justice.
2: How are your family and you feeling now?
20: We just feel really bad because we don't want money. That's the only thing the system will allow us to have in this situation. But we want for other people not to be at risk on Boeing planes. And the thing is that Boeing doesn't have any incentive to change their behavior because of this trial. They have insurance and the insurance pays these damages, but they just have a business model of paying when they do something wrong, paying fines if they violate regulations, but then they continue on with the same behavior. And you can see it because the pilot reports of this Boeing MAX now 7, 8, 9, and 10, the pilot reports show that there are a lot of production problems with this plane. And that's what didn't come out in any of these trials. And we don't know about that as a result of the non-justice system. So, you know, this is not logical for our community, to keep passengers safe. There is no accountability here.
2: And what is your message to the current Boeing engineers and employees who might witness safety issues today, but who may have concerns about speaking up?
20: Speak up because the company is going to go down. It's a great company. It is a company that produces important products that we need. And if you don't speak up, then those products will be no good and people will die on them or they won't buy them. And then all of those jobs and all of that production will be eliminated. So think ahead and speak up.
2: You say that you're going to appeal. What do you hope to achieve? What are you pushing for?
20: Accountability. We have to have information. We have to pursue punitive damages. When you pursue punitive damages trial, it's not like a compensatory damages trial. When you pursue punitive damages against Boeing, then you can, or against the other companies that were involved, Rockwell Collins and the executives of Boeing, which is really what we're doing. And Rockwell Collins, that was one of the companies that made the components. So when you pursue punitive damages, then you get to have evidence about what people actually did, and then you have accountability. And it's only through accountability and revealing people's actions that you get change.
2: Nadia Milleron there, the mother of Samia Rose Stumo, who died at the age of 24 when that Ethiopian Airlines plane came down in 2019 on its way from Addis Ababa to Nairobi.
1: Yeah, in a statement, Boeing said, "We are deeply sorry to all who lost loved ones on Lion Air Flight 610 and Ethiopian Airlines Flight 302. While we have resolved nearly all of these claims through settlements, families are entitled to pursue their claims through the court process, and we respect their right to do so." 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
4: Final day of the U.S. President's visit to Beijing. The two sides have given differing accounts of what was discussed during a lengthy meeting on Thursday. Mr. Trump said they'd made some fantastic trade deals but didn't give details. The head of the CIA has visited Cuba, which is struggling under Washington sanctions and fuel blockade. John Ratcliffe reportedly said the U.S. was prepared to engage on economic and security issues, but only if Cuba made fundamental changes. The U.S. Supreme Court has temporarily preserved mail order access to America's most widely used abortion pill. The ruling puts on hold a lower court's decision to bar deliveries of mifepristone. Russian officials say three people have been killed in a Ukrainian drone attack on the city of Ryazan. Ukrainian media say the targets included an oil refinery. Shares have fallen in South Korea's most valuable company, Samsung Electronics, after union members say they remained committed to going on strike next week. Workers have said they won't engage in pay talks unless their demands are met. American officials say the latest direct talks in Washington between Israel and Lebanon were positive and productive. They've been taking place days before a nominal ceasefire expires in Lebanon, where Israel is fighting Hezbollah. The BBC's found that dozens of social media accounts which post content against immigration into Britain are based in countries such as Sri Lanka and Vietnam. The investigation also found AI videos pushing a narrative of British decline. MPs in the Solomon Islands have chosen the opposition leader, Matthew Wale, to be the Pacific nation's next prime minister. His predecessor was ousted in a no-confidence motion last week. BBC News.
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6: In this half hour, we bring you updates from President Trump's China visit. Has it achieved anything for American farmers and businesses?
5: We're going to hear the extraordinary story of a man who fell 600 metres down the south side of a mountain and then ran 4 miles to get help. If you can top that, or in fact, if you just want to more likely comment on something you hear on the programme, you can send us a text or WhatsApp message on our usual number, +44 77 86 20 50 85. President Trump is in the final few hours of his visit to China. A visit, as we've already heard from a Chinese professor, that seems to be resetting ties between the US and China. One major focus among the trade and security talks has been agriculture. Now, soybeans are America's biggest export to China. Global markets and farmers are awaiting clarity on how China plans to fulfill last year's pledge to buy millions of tons of American soybeans through to 2028, and whether perhaps this visit could even up those numbers. According to the US Treasury Secretary Scott Bessent, soybeans are, quote, all taken care of. And President Trump did seem to indicate on Friday morning that a deal had been struck for China to purchase American soybeans. Before that, I spoke to Roberta Simpson-Dolbert, a soybean farmer and director of the American Soybean Association. I started by asking her to explain just how important a market China is for American soybean farmers.
7: China is a very important market to us. They've traditionally been our largest importer of U.S. soy. And so with the reduction in what they've taken this year and what they are projecting to take over the next 2 years, it's considerably less than what we had been selling to them, you know, a few years ago. So it's very concerning to us, and it definitely affects the price of what we're selling here in the U.S. So we're hoping that maybe some positive outcomes will come from the meeting between President Trump and President Xi.
5: What's the explanation for that decline you talk about?
7: From my perspective, I think it's in great part due to the tariffs that were imposed here in the last year. We noticed this when President Trump was in office 4 years ago, and he put tariffs on China or trade with China. We saw a downturn in our prices then, and also in the amount of beans that were being exported.

0: Is there simply a risk that it won't come back to the U.S.?
1: Well, very possible. We hope that's not the case because we feel that the quality of U.S. beans is better long term, but they know, I mean, they can source their beans elsewhere right now. So something's got to change in order for them to consider coming back to buying more U.S. beans.
0: What sort of discussions have you had with the Trump administration about this? Have you received any sort of indication you might get positive news out of this visit to Beijing?
1: Well, we were hoping that the topic of trade and especially ag products would come up. I haven't heard anything. I think with the war with Iran, that's kind of thrown a wrench in possibly discussing ag products. So we'll have to kind of wait and see. You know, we're happy for what China has bought. They did buy 12 million metric tons of beans, and they're still on, the plan is that they're going to buy another 28 in the next 2 years. But, you know, in the past, we've sold them 30 to 35 million metric tons per year. We're a far cry from that.
0: Recently, the Treasury Secretary, Scott Bessent, said that soybeans are all taken care of. Many have interpreted that as tempering expectations that there would be an increase or return to those higher levels you talked about. Is that how you saw it too?
1: Yeah, I think that we all kind of are just very concerned. I use that word a lot, I guess, that we're not at the trade levels that we'd like to be. And so the U.S. Soy Export Council is working diligently in the China market and all over Europe and Asia and Africa as well, trying to build other markets as well, because we just really feel like the quality of U.S. beans that we can supply, people would be happy with when they get them.
0: If you don't get something out of President Trump's visit and the Chinese market doesn't really open up to you again in a major way, what does that mean for individual soybean farmers in the U.S.?
1: Well, it's concerning because our two primary crops for we farm are corn and soybean, and we generally rotate our crops because from a health standpoint, for the crops in the ground, that's good to do. And I know within the United States, different organizations are working diligently to come up with new uses for soybeans and soybean oil, soybean meal. And, you know, we have to think positive, I guess, that there's going to be some other markets open up or uses for soybeans as well, and then in turn develop some new markets for the new uses. But from trade relations, soybean is such a high protein item that it really is essential to not only human consumption, but animal consumption too. We really are hoping that we're going to come to some sort of agreement that will open that China market up again for us.
0: Roberta Simpson-Dolbert, Director of the American Soybean Association. And there may well be some good news for her and soybean farmers. President Trump has been speaking to Fox News. He gave no firm detail, but he did strike a rather positive note about a soybean deal with China.
2: Talked about soybeans for our farmers. They're going to do a lot of soybeans for our farmers. They're going to be buying a lot of our farm product, which is great. You know, they have an unlimited appetite, as the expression goes. They can buy as much as they, when you have that many people, they need it.
0: President Trump there, and we will, of course, update you on that with anything more when we hear it.
3: Well, let's now speak to Dr. Henry Wang, former advisor to the China State Council and founder of the Center for China and Globalization. Welcome to the program. And you've been listening to President Trump there. I believe you've been following his trip. How different is this trip compared to Trump's first visit to China in 2017?
4: Yes, thank you. I think this trip is very significant, and it's very timely and important. First, this trip made 9 years later, but then 9 years, there's no official state visit by both presidents. I mean, also, this time that China is different than Trump's first visit in 2017. China's GDP has gone up almost doubled, and China has achieved a global power status. Which President Trump has said this G2 or parity near peers. So I think that is a really difference that China can

0: play more role in global affairs now. And second, I think also the world we're living in now is so turbulent and so chaotic, and wars going on in Iran and, of course, Ukraine and elsewhere. And then that, you know, need China to participate and also promoting the peace. So thirdly, I think as two largest economy, I think both leaders have a moral responsibility to really show a positive signs and shake hands and, of course, reach consensus so that the whole world is expecting. So I think it's this time the impact and the influence and the scope of the visit is much larger than Trump's first visit, and it's very timely and important.
1: And President Trump has been talking about some of the things they have agreed on. Chinese officials have said that they have reached consensus on a number of issues, but the detail has been scanty. What's your reading of it? Are there any concrete agreements that have been reached, do you think?
0: I think, you know, because as I mentioned, this is a 9-year first visit by the U.S. president. And then President Trump has only been there in a day and a half. So I think the thing is that, you know, you need a gradual process. And then, of course, most important, we need to really warm up and geared up for more things to come. But one of the very positive signs that you see, you know, there are 17 top CEOs, top entrepreneurs of U.S., the largest company, they all rushed to President Trump's visit to China. And then, I just read some interview of those CEOs. They're all very bullish, very positive, and very encouraging to see President Trump's visit. So I think things will come. Of course, I think there's, as usual, China can always buy 3B, you know, like beans, boings, and beef. That's for sure. It's just, you know, in terms of how big, how large, it also depends on how well we talk with each other. But I'm sure China has that capability to buy. I mean, during the first term of Trump, China signed the Phase One deal, which is over $200 billion or $250 billion, whatever. China completed 60% of that, given the COVID impact. But I'm sure, you know, things can be done in a different format. But I think most of all, this time they got a lot of consensus on Hormuz Channel should be open, war should not continue. That I think if China and U.S. see that eye to eye, that is really good for the whole world. And second, I think President Xi issued a very strong statement on the one China principle of Taiwan, and the U.S. basically has heard that, has not objected that. So I think there's many things that has been going on.
1: There's no movement there on the Taiwan issue.
0: No, I think Taiwan issue I would say it's a big movement. Usually, you know, when China said something on Taiwan, U.S. always would come out to clarify, no, we're nothing like that. We're different. President Biden said a few times we're going to defend Taiwan. I think this time they don't comment. They don't mention. We're just saying they acknowledge China's statement. You know, at least they are thinking about that. But I'm quite cautious and optimistic because 2026 will go down in history as a landmark year because you have President Trump announced last night President Xi going to visit United States on September 24 at the Great Hall of People at the banquet. So they're going to have another visit, and then there's a summit. So that thing's going to continue to be understood by each other.
1: Many thanks. Dr. Henry Wang there, former advisor to the China State Council and founder of the Center for China and Globalization, speaking to us there from London. And on my screens, I can see the President Trump's official jet there. I can see a number of people in suits waiting. There's a red carpet rolled up to it. And so we believe that they're preparing perhaps for his departure. He's been on a 2-day visit to China. We'll keep bringing you updates throughout the program.
2: This is Newsday on the BBC World Service with Anne, James and Isaac with the sports.
3: Yeah, so earlier on in the programme, we heard part of the story of Jada Tatti, the 19-year-old Namibian, who won a junior world title in the sport of roller skate hockey, which is kind of like ice hockey, but with roller skates, it's played indoor rather than on ice. So I asked her what life has been like for her since she won that gold medal for Namibia.
4: I'm going to be very honest, and that's kind of where it falls back to the circumstances within the Namibian sports industry. I need to just emphasize, before leading up to the World Championship, I remember going to corporations, I remember going to ministries, I remember going to bodies entrusted to help athletes with funding for traveling, and everyone had a closed door, understandably so, you know. But the second we landed back home, we were fan favorites. Ministries, the same bodies that couldn't assist were all there. I don't know whether it was publicity, and that's not what I'm trying to say whatsoever, but it was just more like a shocking factor that we do only support athletes the second we see this grand picture of the outcome. So leading up to, or life after the World Championship, was more being in the spotlight. We ended up winning Namibian Sports Team of the Year that year, you know. So we were definitely in the spotlight. But then the second that was over, it went back to reality of being an unfortunate or unprivileged player in the sport, you know. Mm-hmm. Worrying of how I'm going to afford the next trip, worrying about where the fun's going to come from, or worrying about what my gear is going to be like, you know, all of those things. So there's like a high and then a back to like an immediate reality shock.
3: And that reality shock has led you to kind of want to change things, right? Because you've retired from the sport and now your focus is on giving people like you a more of an opportunity.
4: I'm going to be very honest. I feel like my life has been changed beyond measures with what I'm doing with my advocacy now compared to the years after just sitting there with a world championship. So I started an advocacy called Access for Champions, which focuses on bridging the disparity between a child's dreams or an athlete's dreams and the system failing them. So all in all, the reason for founding Access for Champions was because it was my story, but my story also happens to be the story of perhaps every second Namibian child. And I've had sponsors who've been really, really helpful, which I'm profoundly grateful for, because they've helped me. An example of the initiatives that Access for Champions has been leading is we've been giving 20 kids a week the opportunity to come play padel, which is the fastest growing networking sport in the world right now, you know. So kids that never knew what a racket or a tennis ball looked like are now playing padel on a weekly basis. We transport them up and down, you know, so that's really amazing. And then I've also had a sponsor for all the way from Eswatini, South Africa, next to South Africa, sponsoring me visibility in terms of whatever athlete I would like to showcase to the world. They help make that public. They help with sponsorship. They help with all my branding, you know. So there's so many people that believe in this dream, that believe in the Namibian, or rather the African athlete. But the only thing is just that the system still needs to change. So my whole goal around Access for Champions is kind of navigating or trying to find a way that I could sit in a room with leaders. And that is actually why it's so, I'm grateful to announce that I'm also Miss Namibia semi-finalist, because Namibia gives me the platform to engage with people who are responsible for these decisions, meaning ministers, meaning presidents, meaning sponsors, etc. So I've been blessed the opportunity to not just be the founder of Access for Champions, but connect my dream long-term with changing the system.
3: You're part of this beauty pageant, Miss Namibia, which is, of course, gives you, like you say, it's a different world to being a sports person, but it's also competitive as well. So just talk to me a little bit about that and how that is helping you in terms of achieving your goals.
4: I've always been a very competitive person. I said I've been an athlete since I was like 6 years old, you know. So for me, it's like a, not you have to win thing, but you need to do your utmost best in order to win. And I think being an athlete for so long kind of helps me just convert that kind of passion, that kind of hunger or drive that I have when I have an objective in this pageant. It's definitely very tricky. You know, we're 20 women competing. Each Namibian woman is incredibly, incredibly either skillful, gorgeous, you know, just a full package. So it's definitely competing. I'm the youngest in the competition. Most people are a few years older than me. As I said, I'm 19. So it's very different competing with women who are much older and experienced in life. However, because I still have that hunger that I learned from sport, I don't let my age or my circumstances define me whatsoever. I'm going to do what it takes in the respectful and in an appropriate manner to ensure that my goal, which is to become Miss Namibia 2026, and how every athlete in Namibia was going to happen.
3: Yeah, really inspiring woman there. Jada Tatty, incredible story. You can hear more on that if you tune into More Than the School podcast, which will be out next week.
2: Isaac Fannin, thank you.
1: Now to Ethiopia, where the authorities have received relics looted by British soldiers more than 150 years ago. The items include strands of hair and blood-stained cloth believed to belong to Emperor Tewodros II, a 19th century Ethiopian leader who took his own life when British troops overran his fortress. Joining us earlier from Addis Ababa was Dr. Alula Pankhurst, who has been directly involved in the process. I started by asking him about the relics and that have just been returned and the process involved in securing their repatriation to Ethiopia.
5: These are very important historically significant relics, and it's the King's Own Regiment Museum and the trustees who entered negotiations with the Ethiopian Heritage Authority in Ethiopia and discussed the possibility of the return of these relics. And what's especially important is that they are intimately connected with Ethiopian Emperor Tewodros II. Indeed, they are actually a plated piece of hair from his head, as well as part of a piece of blood-stained cloth of the shirt that he was wearing when he shot himself, committed suicide rather than surrendering to the British forces.
1: Tell us about the significance of this development. What does the return of the relics mean for Ethiopia and Ethiopians?
5: It's particularly important from a historical, cultural, and generally for the young people of Ethiopia to see a part of their history returned from a museum in Britain, especially since this is the kind of artifact that is connected with human remains and that brings alive history. We don't have a portrait of the emperor, and here is parts of his body and the cloth that he was wearing that is being returned. So it symbolizes the life and death of this very important monarch that brings alive the history for a younger generation.
1: A very important monarch. What is known about him?
5: So Emperor Tewodros was one of the modernizers in Ethiopia and brought the country together. He was particularly interested in introducing technology to the country and creating alliances. He wrote letters to European leaders, including Queen Victoria. He had very close relations with the British, had consuls from Britain that he was particularly friendly with, and had excellent relations with the British until the fateful incident which led to his committing suicide.
1: Dr. Alula Pankhurst there speaking to us earlier.
2: This is Newsday on the BBC World Service. An endurance runner from Scotland has told the BBC how he survived a near-fatal 600-metre fall off a jagged mountain ridge. Callum Laird survived the drop off the side of the mountain on the Isle of Arran, off the west coast of Scotland, and managed to run 4 miles to find his own rescue. The doctors who treated him were astonished he survived. He's been speaking to the BBC's Holly Jennings.
6: My name's Callum Laird. I'm an endurance athlete and I fell 2,000 feet off Arranscope Fell. I was actually on the ferry talking to two guys and I was telling them that I was going to run this route, and I've told them I've run this route a couple of times before.
7: On behalf of Ferries, the captain and the crew, thank you for
6: coming. I was actually kind of boasting a bit when I was, which you probably shouldn't do. I says it's actually a decent route, it's kind of, as long as you know the path, you'd be fine. I'm strict in my training plan. So I was over doing this run in Arran. I'd ran 50k the week before, so this was more hill walking rather than running, just for an easier day.
8: Could you explain to me a little bit more about what the route is?
6: And you're running through the ferry terminal down, heading towards La Carranza, and there's this climb to your left-hand side as you're heading down this road. Sheer steep climb, heading up towards, it's a mountain called Goat Fell, and it's, say, 850 metres up. some of the terrain's very, very difficult. When I got to North Goat Fell, I noticed that I'd came to a peak of the hill that was just covered in ice. I was starting to lose my own footing, starting to panic a wee bit, and then I'd fell off the side. I just had to keep falling. I was falling down. I was tumbling over. It was landing on my head. I was landing on my sides, because I kept on trying to pull my hat up to see where I was going, but I just kept bouncing. It genuinely felt as if I was in a bobsleigh. I'd fully accepted at one point that I was going to die, and I suddenly caught my arm on, it was like a kind of tree stump slash kind of rock, and I was just hanging there, and I was going to pull my phone out to phone Mountain Rescue, and I realised that I didn't have my phone. I sat for about a minute, and I realised that to survive that I had to just jump back down this hill. I was sliding more on my feet this time, because I knew that there'd burns in my bum and burns all the way down my sides. I noticed that I had a hole in my shin, and I could see through it my bones, and I landed in this kind of, it was softer snow, and there was bits of heather sticking out the ground, and I had to drop piece by piece with each bit of heather until I landed in the grassy marsh.
8: So then when you landed on the marsh, what was going through your mind?
6: I just checked if I broke anything, so I got up and I kind of jumped about, kind of going side to side and just checking that my body could actually cope with going down this hill. Once I started going down the hill, I felt as if I was like Bambi on ice. My body was so weak. I don't know how I managed to run, and this woman appears and stops me and says that I really need serious attention, and she gave me a jacket to put on, and then that's when she decided that she would take me to the hospital because I just kept deteriorating. The doctor told me that she had no idea how I'd survived the fall, never mind walking so far without getting hypothermia and the conditions that I was in.
8: What has your one big takeaway been from the experience that you've had?
6: Just when they recommend going up there yourself. Even into conditions like the day when it's rainy, I wouldn't even recommend being up there now. You would probably always tell somebody where you're going or have safety equipment in your bag.
7: Calum went on to compete in an ultramarathon on the Spanish island of Gran Canaria earlier this year. He completed the 125-kilometre race just under 3 weeks after falling over 2,000 feet and surviving.
2: What an incredible story, Anne. That was the BBC's Indeed. Holly Jennings talking to Calum Laird, that endurance runner. And I've actually been going to that island ever since I was a kid for holidays. In fact, my family have been going there for generations. I can confidently say I've never tried to climb that mountain in those conditions. Never fallen down so far, never nearly died. I usually have quite a nice time there, but Calum...
1: But it sounds very beautiful, James.
2: It's very, very beautiful. Not as warm as the next place where he went running, I think. But yeah, it's a very, very stunning place. Scotland in miniature, they call it. And
1: yep.
2: That's it for the Aaron Tourist promotion. You can continue listening to the rest of Newsday on the BBC World Service.
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1: Hello, welcome to Newsday on the BBC World Service with James Copnall in London and Anne Soy in Nairobi.
2: As US President Donald Trump's two-day visit to Beijing and his summit with China's Xi Jinping reset relations between the two superpowers, Mr. Trump claims he succeeded in persuading China to help him deal with Iran.
12: He said he's not going to give military equipment. That's a big statement. He said that today. That's a big statement. He'd like to see Hormuz Strait open. He didn't like the fact that they're charging tolls.
1: Trade and politics, geopolitics have always been points of friction between rivals, but the development of artificial intelligence weapons could be the next arena for competition.
2: And the crash of an Ethiopian Airlines flight in 2019 killed 157 people. We'll hear about the mother of one of those passengers who has successfully sued Boeing for nearly $50 million.
13: BBC News with Moira Alderson. Donald Trump and President Xi Jinping of China have held their final round of talks in Beijing. Chinese media said the two leaders had reached consensus on news areas, though didn't say on what. The visit has been overshadowed by the war in Iran. Our China correspondent Laura Bicker reports from Beijing.
14: Donald Trump wrapped up his state visit to Beijing with a final round of talks over tea in the secretive Communist Party headquarters. There have been no major trade announcements yet, although Mr. Trump claims China may buy US oil and aircraft. Ahead of today's meeting, the Chinese government said it had been working tirelessly to help end the war in Iran, which it said should never have happened and has no reason to continue, notably avoiding directly criticising the United States.
13: The head of the CIA, John Ratcliffe, has gone to Cuba to say the US is prepared to engage on economic and security issues, but only if Havana makes fundamental changes. Washington has imposed a fuel blockade on the island, leading to shortages and protests. Luis Fajardo reports.
15: The very unusual announcement of a CIA chief visiting Havana emerged as Cuba continued to face an acute energy crisis, ravaging its economy. Cuban officials quoted in state media said they had insisted to the CIA spy boss that their country posed no security threat to Washington. But back in the U.S., influential Republican politicians continue to call on the Trump administration to intensify the pressure to bring about political change in the communist-ruled island.
13: The U.S. Supreme Court has temporarily preserved mail-order access to America's most widely used abortion pill. The ruling allows women seeking to end a pregnancy to get mifepristone by post without a visit to a doctor. Joel Gunter reports from Washington.
16: The ban on mail-order mifepristone came into effect earlier this month after the state of Louisiana sued the U.S. Food and Drug Administration, arguing that nationwide postage of the drug interfered with the state's own abortion ban. The Fifth Circuit Court of Appeals agreed with Louisiana, but in a 7-2 decision on Thursday, the Supreme Court stayed the ban. The Supreme Court's ruling came after two mifepristone manufacturers asked the court to weigh in with an emergency decision.
13: Joel Gunter with that report. Ukraine has launched a drone attack on the Russian city of Ryazan. Ukrainian media say the targets included an oil refinery where fires burned through the night. The regional governor said three people were killed. The drone attack followed Russian airstrikes on Kyiv on Thursday, in which at least 21 people were killed. That was part of what Ukrainian officials say was the largest sustained aerial bombardment since the start of the Russian invasion. BBC News. Shares have fallen in South Korea's most valuable company, Samsung Electronics, after union members said they remained committed to going on strike next week. The firm has proposed new talks on pay without conditions, but workers have said they won't engage in discussions unless their key demands are met on performance-based bonuses. MPs in the Solomon Islands have chosen the long-term opposition leader Matthew Wale to be the Pacific nation's next prime minister. He won just over half the votes in a secret ballot after his predecessor was ousted in a no-confidence motion last week. Mr. Wale was a vocal critic of a 2022 security pact between the Solomon Islands and China, but in recent years has been more conciliatory towards Beijing. The BBC has found that dozens of social media accounts which post content against immigration into Britain are in fact based in countries such as Sri Lanka and Vietnam. Here's our social media investigations correspondent, Mariana Spring.
17: One Facebook page we found, called Great British People, shows an elderly white British man crying about his pension. It's been viewed 1.3 million times and claims to have been posted by someone in Yorkshire. But we found the account is really run by someone based in Sri Lanka. It's among dozens of interconnected Facebook and Instagram accounts identified by BBC Panorama. The accounts create and share anti-immigration AI-generated posts about the UK to large audiences. Meta, which runs Facebook and Instagram, told us it took coordinated, inauthentic behaviour seriously and had specialised global teams constantly working to identify and disrupt this type of activity.
13: An unknown bidder has agreed to pay $9 million to dine with the billionaire investor Warren Buffett and the basketball superstar Steph Curry and his wife. The money will go to two charities. Mr. Buffett says he will match the bid for each charity, bringing the total raised to $27 million. That's the latest world news from the BBC.
1: Thank you for those updates. Hello and welcome to Newsday on the BBC World Service. We're live from London with James Copnall and from Nairobi with me and Zoe.
2: Coming up on the programme, we'll get the thoughts of a Democratic Congresswoman on President Trump's visit to China, a visit which is coming to an end about now. Now, the President was accompanied by business leaders, including those involved in AI development. We're going to discuss the rivalry between the two global superpowers on the AI front.
1: As ever, we welcome your messages on this story or any other thing that you hear on the programme. Our text number is +44 77 86 20 50 85.
2: Looking at some live TV pictures right now from news agencies of President Trump's plane on the runway in Beijing. There's a military parade being prepared in front of it, red carpet rolled out as well. No sign of the president yet, but we do expect him to leave China quite shortly after a two-day visit. One, as we've heard from a Chinese professor on the program, that seems to have substantially reset the relationship between the US and China, a relationship that had been in quite a lot of difficulties, suffering quite a lot of friction before this trip. We haven't yet had a major trade announcement, though President Trump has hinted deals are on the way. The president also says that his Chinese counterpart Xi Jinping has offered to help open the Strait of Hormuz. Iran closed the vital waterway after it was attacked by the US and Israel a couple of months ago, and that's had huge economic consequences around the world. President Trump also said in a TV interview with the US network Fox News that he had been assured that China would not send any military aid to Iran. The Democratic Congresswoman Jill Tokuda serves on the House Committee on Armed Services. I asked her for her response to President Trump's claim that China was ready to help open the Strait of Hormuz.
18: The president made some very general statements about what China would do, but the proof is in the pudding. We really need to actually see some action. When he's saying that no ships are going through the straits, and yet we're getting reports that Iran will be allowing Chinese ships through the straits, when he's saying that these are the commitments President Xi gave him, until we actually see something happening where China is helping us to end this war. And by the way, it's a war. It's not an excursion, as the president continues to say. You know, then we can really believe the words that are coming out of his mouth. But my big concern is, what concessions did he make to get China to assist him in any way when it comes to Iran? And bottom line is, Taiwan must not be a bargaining chip in any of the discussions that he had over the last 2 days.
2: Do you have specific information, specific concerns that that was the case?
18: I think what concerns me is not necessarily what was said, but what wasn't said. While Xi made very clear that the focus for him of this summit and these discussions was Taiwan, the president himself has not said much of anything at all. In fact, during the interview he'd had on Fox News, barely even referenced it at all. And so I do think that part of it is looking to see what he said, but also what wasn't said. And we have to be absolutely 100% clear that Taiwan was not on the bargaining table in this week's trades talk or talks of the Iran war.
2: What about President Trump saying that China would no longer send Iran military aid? Would that be a significant development?
18: I do think that that would be significant. Again, what can we actually believe when we're not in these talks, when we don't see actual agreements of what went back and forth? What did the president offer China in return from not supplying Iran with weapons or any kind of aid? It's very difficult to take all of this at face value when it's completely one-sided from the president. We've got vague references to what China will give. But again, really, we have not heard about what was asked of the United States and what the president offered up in terms of any kind of agreements with China, any offers. That would be the big concern for me. In many ways, this summit, for me, keeping the status quo is actually the safest thing possible at this particular moment, because words matter. A lack of words matter as well, and a lot of damage could be done in terms of geopolitical relationships and stability as a result of what was said behind closed doors.
2: Historically, American politicians might have been nervous about China keeping up its end of the bargain. You seem more nervous about President Trump.
18: It's a very sad situation, but if we take a look at the instability of diplomatic relationships under this second Trump administration, many, if not all of our allies, have started to question the reliability of the United States. It is a very sad day, considering we've spent generations building up our reputation. We have been working to try to be that stable, responsible power globally. And what this administration has done is absolutely upturned the apple cart when it comes to our relationships with our allies. It's allowed our adversaries like China and Russia and North Korea and Iran to be able to leverage this as opportunity to seed doubt in our allies' minds. And so when you take a look at a situation like this summit, definitely from the very beginning, you can tell that what Xi was trying to do was project an air of being the responsible one in the room and at the table. And still to this point, as we hear from the president, really no confidence that he was able to best represent American interests, perhaps the interests of those CEOs and billionaires that were on the plane with him. But was he able to truly fight for, you know, better outcomes for Americans, lower prices at the pump, more American jobs, to be able to help stabilize a very troubled economy right now as a result of this war?
2: Do you personally see China as an equal, as an ally, as a threat? How do you perceive Beijing?
18: You know, I know the president has spoken very fondly, was very enamored with the state visit that he has just had and the reception that he received. But we have to be absolutely clear. China is a strategic competitor. They are not a partner. As Xi has said, he would like the United States and China to be. They are strategic competitors at every turn, whether it be trade or defense. They have been building up their reserves. They have been looking to basically leverage and make America and our allies dependent on them, from batteries to magnets, to pharmaceuticals, to rare earths, to now even electronic vehicles. When we take a look at China's actions, their words coming out of Xi's mouth might say, we want to be a partner, but every action that they take is that they intend to be a dominant strategic competitor.
2: The thoughts there of the Democratic Congresswoman Jill Tokuda.
1: When Donald Trump arrived in Beijing with a host of tech CEOs in tow, it was clear that artificial intelligence was going to be a central theme in conversations with the Chinese leadership. The two mega powers are often cited as being in an economic race for AI supremacy. But AI is also shaping the future of the state's military capacity, not to mention the risks it could pose in the hands of non-state actors.
2: A little earlier, I spoke to Scott Singer, a fellow at the Technology and International Affairs Program at the Carnegie Endowment for International Peace. He has warned about the extreme risks AI could pose. So what are those risks?
19: There's a lot of evidence coming out that AI capabilities are getting better much quicker. And if those capabilities were to fall into the wrong hands, they could cause pretty devastating global harm. So to give you an example, we have models now from AI companies like Anthropic and OpenAI that are finding vulnerabilities in cybersecurity that have been undiscovered for many years and in some cases decades. And if that got into the wrong person's hands, regardless of where they live, that'd be a really big problem. It's also the case that AI is getting much better at biology knowledge. And on the one hand, AI can potentially be revolutionary in helping create breakthroughs in biotechnology and in medicine and in science. But there's a dual use element to this. It's also the case that technology could be used potentially to synthesize a deadly pathogen. And there's a lot of debate about whether or not it's going to be actually feasible for people to do this. But when you start worrying about risks of that magnitude, you think, well, neither the US nor China wants this. It's pretty important that they have a serious conversation about what they can be doing together to mitigate the risks.
2: Do you get a sense that that serious conversation is happening right now in Beijing?
19: I think that that serious conversation is beginning. The first conversation that the US and China really had together about AI safety and AI risks was a couple of years ago in 2024 in Geneva. And that conversation really didn't go anywhere. It didn't go anywhere because the two sides were having different conversations. They had a different understanding of what the risks were. In the last few months, even, we've seen a greater convergence on some of the risks. The capabilities that have come from Anthropic and OpenAI's models have, I think, really made clear that it's important to have that conversation. I don't think that we're going to see something like a grand bargain, and that's not really what we want. What we really want is for the two countries that are leading the world in AI development to commit themselves to trying to make sure that their models are as safe as they possibly can be. And I think that that conversation hopefully is happening right now.
2: Presumably, the difficulty here is the competitive nature in all of this. Historically, any side that's been able to get a military or a technological advantage has pushed for that advantage because of all the benefits that can accrue. So how do you get the US and China in this case to restrain themselves?
19: I think that restraint is maybe not the right framing. And an alternative framing would be, what are the things that you would want to do for yourself because you're concerned about your own national security? You know, if you are the US and you have these capabilities out there and you're giving your models out in advance to some of the most talented people finding vulnerabilities in cybersecurity because you want to make sure that the model that you release publicly is going to be as safe as possible, you're doing that not because of China. You're doing that because it's in your own interest. And I think it's quite possible that China will have similarly excellent capabilities in cyber attacks in just a few months. China has, over the last couple of years, been only a few months behind the US in terms of its most advanced capabilities. And so the reason why you do this stuff is not because you're trying to do something that's super good for the world, although I, you know, as a citizen of the world, I hope they do it, but because it's in their national interest. And that is what is going to bring the two sides together to have this conversation.
2: Scott Singer, a fellow at the Technology and International Affairs Program at the Carnegie Endowment for International Peace.
1: You're listening to Newsday from the BBC with me, Ansoy Nairobi, and James Copnall in London. As we've been reporting this morning, President Trump is wrapping up his trip to China with another closely watched meeting with Xi Jinping, and he is preparing now to leave China. We've been seeing Air Force One on the runway in Beijing, the military parade already prepared, and I can see some of the vehicles now making their way to the runway with US and Chinese flags. President Trump arriving there, about to board his plane to leave China after that two-day visit. Now, I look now at other headlines that we have for you this hour. The head of the CIA has held talks in Cuba as the communist-run island struggles under increased U.S. sanctions and a months-long energy blockade. And the U.S. Supreme Court has ruled that women can keep accessing the widely used abortion pill, mifepristone. And just to take you back to Beijing, President Trump has arrived now on the runway, his vehicle lined up with the red carpet that leads up to Air Force One. Anytime now, he will emerge from his vehicle and walk up those stairs. There's a military parade that has been mounted in his honor. A lot of pomp and ceremony right from the beginning to the end of his visit, it would appear, James.
2: Yeah, absolutely. Laying on quite a welcome. And it's been quite a meeting, though we still wait for the exact details of many of the discussions. In the meantime, let's get the sports with Isaac Fannin.
3: Yeah, we've got an extraordinary story coming out of England where the richest game in football may have to be postponed as one of the teams battles allegations of spying. An independent commission is investigating whether Southampton spied on Middlesbrough's training session ahead of last week's first leg playoff semi-final. There are rules in place which prohibit watching another team train 3 days before they play each other. Hull City currently in limbo at the moment, as are Middlesbrough and Southampton. Neither knows who will be playing in that playoff final and whether that playoff final will take place at Wembley a week on Saturday. Sport at its absolute messiest, that story. Elsewhere in golf, reigning champion Scottie Scheffler is joint top of the leaderboard for a second for the second major of the year, the PGA Championship. Meanwhile, a fascinating story, this one. South Africa's Garrick Higo was denied a share of the early clubhouse lead after receiving a rare two-shot penalty at the start of the first round for arriving a minute late to the tee. It meant that Higo carded a double bogey, six off the opening hole, and as a result he ended up four birdies in a solid round of one under 69. So yeah, he would have been top if he'd have lost or not had that two-shot penalty. So fascinating story. And later on we're going to be talking about the combination of one of the more fascinating title races in Europe. And James, it is not what you think.
2: Oh, looking forward to that, Isaac Fannin, thank you. Now, a jury in Chicago has ordered Boeing to pay nearly $50 million to the family of a young American woman killed in the 2019 Ethiopian Airlines crash. Samia Rose Duma was just 24 when the 737 MAX she was on went down shortly after takeoff on a flight from Ethiopia to Kenya. She was one of 346 people who died in two separate disasters involving this type of Boeing jetliner within months of each other.
1: Now, Boeing has already admitted responsibility for the crash, acknowledging that the anti-stall software was implicated in both accidents. So the jury was part of the legal process deciding how much the aviation industry, or rather company, should pay in compensation. After her death, Samia's mother, Nadia, and her husband, Michael, have fought tirelessly for reforms in the aviation safety. Well, I spoke to Nadia Millerone earlier and began by asking how she and her family felt after the verdict was read out.
20: The jury was very faithful to their duty, and they did their very best with the information they were allowed to hear. But that's the problem, is that they were not allowed to hear a lot of information.
1: What do you mean?
20: I mean that Boeing said, we admit liability, we admit that we did this, and therefore there's no dispute about whether we are responsible for this at all, and then that means that there's no trial on responsibility, and there is no information to be passed on what we did. We did it. We're not going to tell you how we did it. We're not obliged legally to tell you who in the company was responsible for these actions and exactly how they occurred. And so the judge made a lot of rules that we could not say anything about criminality or function. We could not even one time, a lawyer asked my son on the witness stand if he was triggered and what kinds of things triggered his grief that he encountered in life. And he said, airplanes flying. And Boeing objected immediately because they wanted to restrict the trial to nothing to do with their plane, only how much my daughter was worth, her relationships with her family, what we lost, but nothing to do with Boeing's plane or function or activity. By not being able to say that in front of the jury, then of course you can't get justice.
1: How are your family and you feeling now?
20: We just feel really bad because we don't want money. That's the only thing the system will allow us to have in this situation. But we want for other people not to be at risk on Boeing planes. And the thing is that Boeing doesn't have any incentive to change their behavior because of this trial. They have insurance, and the insurance pays these damages, but they just have a business model of paying when they do something wrong, paying fines if they violate regulations, but then they continue on with the same behavior. And you can see it because the pilot reports of this Boeing MAX now 7, 8, 9, and 10, the pilot reports show that there are a lot of production problems with this plane. And that's what didn't come out in any of these trials. We don't know about that as a result of the non-justice system. So, you know, this is not logical for our community, to keep passengers safe. There is no accountability here.
1: And what is your message to the current Boeing engineers and employees who might witness safety issues today, but who may have concerns about speaking up?
20: Speak up, because the company is going to go down. It's a great company. It is a company that produces important products that we need. And if you don't speak up, then those products will be no good and people will die on them, or they won't buy them. And then all of those jobs and all of that production will be eliminated. So think ahead and speak up.
1: You say that you're going to appeal. What do you hope to achieve? What are you pushing for?
20: Accountability. We have to have information. We have to pursue punitive damages. When you pursue punitive damages trial, it's not like a compensatory damages trial. When you pursue punitive damages against Boeing, then you can, or against the other companies that were involved, Rockwell Collins and the executives of Boeing, which is really what we're doing. And Rockwell Collins, that was one of the companies that made the components. So when you pursue punitive damages, then you get to have evidence about what people actually did, and then you have accountability. And it's only through accountability and revealing people's actions that you get change.
1: Let's talk about your family now and the impact that the loss of your daughter has had on your family.
20: It's been horrible. I mean, my daughter was the glue in our family, the light of our lives. She was the best of all of us. It's been horrendous. But my daughter doesn't believe that her life is more valuable than anybody else's life. We are pursuing justice in order to protect other human beings so that they can live like she was innocent. She got on a plane. It was a commercial flight. She believed that it wouldn't be dangerous. She thought it was one of the most safe things she could do. You know, it's much more dangerous to be in Nairobi traffic, in her opinion, than to get on a Boeing plane. So she got on there and she made a choice to get on a MAX, and she was innocent. She had no idea. And we are not saying that our daughter is more special or a more amazing human being than anyone else, even though we're suffering. We are saying we don't want anyone else to suffer like us.
1: Nadia Milleron there, the mother of Samia Rose Stumo, who died at the age of 24. And in a statement, Boeing has said that we're deeply sorry to all who lost loved ones on Lion Air Flight 610 and Ethiopian Airlines Flight 302. While we have resolved nearly all of these claims through settlements, families are entitled to pursue their claims through the court process, and we respect their right to do so. 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
2: President Trump's state visit to Beijing is coming to an end. Were the concerns about the treatment of China's Uyghur minority given enough focus during the trip?
13: BBC News with Moira Alderson. Donald Trump and Xi Jinping have held a final round of talks as the US president brings his visit to Beijing to a close. Mr. Trump said they'd made fantastic trade deals but didn't give any details. He'd earlier said China may buy US oil and aircraft. Chinese media said the two leaders reached new consensuses, though they didn't say on what. Reports from the United States say Washington is preparing criminal charges against Raul Castro, the 94-year-old brother of the Cuban revolutionary leader Fidel Castro. They're said to relate to the shooting down of aircraft 30 years ago. Russian officials say a Ukrainian drone attack has killed three people in the city of Ryazan. Ukrainian media say the targets included an oil refinery. The Israeli military has issued evacuation orders for another five towns and villages in southern Lebanon. A spokesman said the military was taking action against Hezbollah, which it blamed for breaking a nominal ceasefire. Shares have fallen in South Korea's most valuable company, Samsung Electronics, after union members said they remain committed to going on strike next week. Workers have said they won't engage in pay talks unless their key demands are met. The BBC has found that dozens of social media accounts which post content against immigration into Britain are based in countries such as Sri Lanka and Vietnam. The investigation also found AI videos pushing a narrative of British decline. MPs in the Solomon Islands have chosen the opposition leader, Matthew Wale, to be the Pacific Nation's next prime minister. His predecessor was ousted in a no-confidence motion last week. An unknown bidder has agreed to pay $9 million to dine with the billionaire investor Warren Buffett, as well as the basketball star Stephen Curry and his wife Aisha. The money will go to charity. The winner and seven guests will have dinner next month in Omaha. BBC News.
2: Thank you very much indeed for that update. 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
1: In this half hour, we continue with the updates from President Trump's state visit to China. His plane, Air Force One, is just taxiing out now, ready for takeoff to depart Beijing. But one of the things the right campaigners had hoped he'd bring up in this is the issue of the state of the minority Uyghur. We hear from the daughter of a jailed Uyghur doctor.
2: We are also going to head to Ukraine in just a second to hear how 4 years of Russia's full-scale invasion has affected people in the country. Welcome your thoughts on that or anything else you hear on Newsday. You can send us a text or WhatsApp message to +44 77 86 20 50 85. It's now known that at least 21 people were killed by a bombardment of the Ukrainian capital Kyiv on Thursday. It's just the latest example of Russian attacks on Ukraine, attacks including on civilians and on energy infrastructure. It goes both ways, of course, in a war. In the last few hours, Ukraine has launched a drone attack on the Russian city of Ryazan. But there's no doubt that the impact on civilians in Ukraine has been far greater overall. It's their country which has been invaded, for a start. So how are people in Ukraine coping? We can find out with our next two guests, Sean Pinner, a former British soldier who fought for the Ukrainian military and now lives in the east of the country near the front line. But first, we're going to hear from Irina Muslink, who lives in Kyiv and is studying for a master's degree despite the war. Hi, Irina. How have the last couple of days been?
4: Hi. It was really difficult for us because of Russian strike, and today is officially a day of mourning in Kyiv after the recent Russian strike. And even though we have every morning at 9 a.m., Ukraine observes a national minute of silence to honor the people killed as a result of Russian's armed aggression.
2: It must get difficult doing that day after day after day, as well as, I suppose, the daily fear of what might happen to you and your loved ones.
4: Yes, yes, because I live near critical infrastructure and also on the site of Kyiv where Russian drones often approach the city, and Russia deliberately targets infrastructure, and after attacks we can lose electricity, water or heating, and because of this you learn very quickly not to postpone ordinary things until tomorrow, and if you need to wash your hair, charge your phone or cook food, you do it now because you don't know where they will steal the electricity or water later. And also I think one of the hardest thing is that you never fully feel relaxed anymore. Even during ordinary days, part of your mind is always waiting, like waiting for another siren, another explosion, another message from friends asking if you are safe. And after night attacks, many people feel

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1: Sadly, that people died, but from my perspective as a student, I think the war also stole some of the most important years of our youth, because first when I entered university, there was a COVID, then the full-scale invasion began. For most of these years, our classes were online, and I still don't know what many of my classmates look like in real life, because we mostly saw each other on through screens. And this not just about me students party, it's lost connections, lost friendships, and also lost sense of normal young adulthood. And many people of my generation learned how to live in constant uncertainty before we even had the chance to experience ordinary students' life.
2: Yeah, lost youth in many ways, I guess. Sean, you're in the east of Ukraine, much closer, I guess, to the front lines. Does your military background prepare you a little bit more for the drones, the explosions, the fear, or perhaps nothing does really?
3: Certainly does, but it's a different world when you're living with your family here. I mean, being on the front lines was totally different to actually being in the city with my wife and my family. I can't really describe the difference, only that, like your previous person said, you know, you're living with that day to day. You don't know what's coming in when. You've got apps that give you an early alert to what's happening. Certainly drones come in slower, you get a better picture of those coming in. But when ballistics come in, they come in, you know, thick and fast. And if you're living next to infrastructure, factories, or, you know, you're at risk of getting hit, not from a direct hit essentially, but, you know, they can ricochet, they can get hit and land. And it's not falling debris. I can't describe it. It's quite a euphemism really for what it actually is. It's very fast molten hot metal with, you know, rocket fuel being spread out over 30 meters. It just sets fire to everything. So, you know, it's not a nice feeling to have in a city that's constantly getting bombarded.
2: No. How have you changed, Sean, your way of living, your way of going about things?
3: Like your previous caller said, you've got to just live the moment. It's amazing what you actually get used to. Certainly the will to fight is still here. There's still even more anger than probably before. You just get on with it. If you've got electricity, that's a good day. You cook for 2 or 3 days and you prepare food. You charge battery banks up. And to be honest, it's a minor inconvenience when the electric goes, because now we have battery banks, echo flows, inverters, diesel generators, we've got solar panels. We're quite lucky, so we don't see too much of the interruptions when they do happen. But obviously, the unsung heroes are those guys working at the power stations who keep the lights on and the heating on through the winter. You know, I don't know how they do it, but. How we stay cosmetically okay, after 4 years of bombing is still beyond me in some ways.
2: Irina, back in Kyiv, I wonder if I could ask you, so much as of your youth, as you were saying, has been dominated, well, by COVID, but by then by this conflict. What would you tell your younger self, the one who was around before Russia's full-scale invasion? What sort of advice would you give?
1: It's really hard because I guess I would say myself to communicate more with people that you met, even if you met not only in university, but also if you met them outside the street and have a little conversation, you need to be more grateful for connection with people. I don't know, because I really miss it.
2: Yeah. Is that

0: Is that it, Sean? The sort of emphasis on the joy in the everyday human experience becomes more important in the middle of a war zone?
1: Certainly there's more anxiety. I totally agree. You know, you're living on the edge. You have to readjust your day because just going to the shops means you might not come back. I mean, it's a simple task of just going to get to, you know, some shopping. It could see you injured or worse, killed. So it is a concern. You know, the Russians have escalated their, well, basically terrorism in any other name, on civilian targets because they're stalling on the battlefield. So it's only getting worse. They've hit tram stations in Dnipro. They hit a bus last week. And these are drones that are directly targeting, you know, civilians and civilian infrastructure. Now with the trains as well, we have to debus the trains if a drone comes close to a train. You know, that wasn't happening 6 months ago because they're actually hitting the trains with civilians on. So, you know, it is a concern that it's escalating a bit. You know, more of the Russian strikes are going to the Western Ukraine near NATO borders. And, you know, as you alluded to, Ukraine's now hitting further, and probably more often inside Russia. So, you know, while there's no political will just that seems to be pushing for a ceasefire, it's only getting worse at the moment, in my view.
0: Sean Penner and Irina Muslink, thank you very much indeed.
2: Well, staying with this drawn-out war, let's now hear about a new nationalist vigilante group that has spread across Russia. They are known as Rushkaya Obshchina, or Russian Community. BBCI Investigations has uncovered the scale of this new group, who claim they are saving Russia from a foreign ideology and defending traditional values. But critics say their methods, including hundreds of raids, rely on fear and intimidation. For the World Service, Christopher Giles has been investigating this story, which begins in northern Russia, where more than a thousand kilometers from Moscow, near the Arctic Circle.
3: It's Saturday night in Arkhangelsk, Katya Phil's 30th birthday party.
4: My events attract an alternative crowd. People who stand out. Bright hair, piercings, unusual makeup. I made a poster. It said, themed costume party. I only shared it in a private group. Just as I was about to blow out the candles, people who weren't invited forced their way into my private celebration. I thought it was a prank. Then I realized something terrible was happening. I could hear violence from every corner.
3: Alongside police, masked men wearing patches reading Ruska Obshchina burst in.
4: My mom was at my birthday. A man from Ruska Obshchina approached her. She recognized the patch and told her to get on all fours because she was wearing bunny ears.
3: In Russia, a new vigilante force has emerged, fueling the country's shift towards nationalism and control. Ruska Obshchina is Russia's largest nationalist group, with nearly 150 branches across the country and the occupied territories. Dmitry, a former member, joined over 3 years ago. He agreed to talk if we protected his identity by changing his name and voice.
5: Right now we're doing a lot for society. We're trying to make the world better. Trying to clean up some of this filth that goes against Orthodox Russians. If I had to describe Ruska Obshchina in one word, it has to be brotherhood. Братство.
3: The group urges their thousands of followers to take action via Telegram. Their channels show that more than 900 raids have been carried out by its activists from 2023 to 2025. In Russia, trained civilians are allowed to help police maintain public order, but critics say the way Ruska Obshchina operate is without legal authority or accountability.
6: Their most visible real-world activity is, of course, their raids.
3: Alexander Vakovsky has studied Russia's nationalists for over 20 years.
6: Русская община, which claims to uphold law and order, mainly operates through intimidation, which is itself illegal.
3: The group claims to be a grassroots movement, but our findings highlight two major donors, one reported to work closely with the Kremlin.
5: The Kremlin is likely aware of Русская община and lets it function for now. If it changed, they'd have been shut down already. That's how things work now. Everything is banned.
3: Русская община said Russia's enemies would twist anything they say and claimed that the BBC invented the sources of funding.
4: Today, we are mopping the corridor. Oh, look at this mess.
3: A month after her party was raided, Katia was charged with blasphemy.
4: I was sentenced to 200 hours of community service. The charge was based on the claim that Русская община were offended by a red neon cross. I was getting more scared every day. To keep myself together, I always dress up when I did community service. Have you ever seen cleaner in heels?
3: As their presence grows, so too does the debate around their influence and place in Russian society.
2: Christopher Giles reporting. You can watch the full documentary, BBC Eye documentary, on the BBC World Service YouTube channel. You search for Pray, Raid, Repeat, Inside Russia's Vigilantes. Now, as the US President Donald Trump has concluded his visit to China, one topic of conversation, the documented systemic repression of the nation's Uyghur minority, isn't likely to have come out during the scheduled talks with Chinese authorities. But some advocates had been hopeful that Mr. Trump would raise the issue of several high-profile Uyghur political prisoners during meetings with his Chinese counterpart Xi Jinping.
0: Among them is Dr. Gulshan Abbas, who has been detained in China since 2018. Abbas was reportedly sentenced to 20 years in prison after the Chinese authorities found her guilty of participating in a terrorist organization alongside aiding terrorist activities and gathering a crowd to disrupt social order. The Uyghurs are a Turkic-speaking ethnic group, predominantly Sunni Muslim, indigenous to the Xinjiang Uyghur Autonomous Region in northwest China. Now, the US still formally designates the situation in Xinjiang as a genocide, though the nature of the crackdown has changed over the years.
2: Well, Dr. Gulshan's daughter, Ziba Murat, has been constantly trying to raise her case in the US. I spoke to Ziba earlier from Tampa, Florida.
7: My mother, 60 years old, retired medical doctor. She is a grandma of four beautiful grandchildren. And last time I've seen her was in 2016. And last time I talked to her was in 2018, September. I was a new mom myself then. I just had a baby. My daughter was 3 months old. I kept contact with her every day because she lives alone back in Urumqi. All of a sudden, she just disappeared overnight. I couldn't reach her. I didn't know where she went. This came 6 days after her sister, my aunt, Roshan Abbas, spoke in Washington at a panel about what's happening back in our home in Xinjiang to Uyghurs. And 6 days after, the Chinese government arrested her, disappeared my mom. And we later found out that she was sentenced to 20 years in prison. So how all these ordeals started for us. It's been very difficult, almost 8 years.
2: Do you have any contact with her? Do you know how she's doing?
7: Not direct contact, but we've been told that she is now allowed a phone call with her relatives back in Xinjiang. Her distant cousin is the person like point of contact for her. And then we get these information from my father, who's also in Urumqi. It's very sporadic. We just hope that she's holding up okay. Because she has a list of health issues, chronic illnesses like hypertension. She has back problem that could lead to immobilization, and she's basically legally blind without her eyeglasses. So we are very much worried.
2: You raised the issue with Washington ahead of President Trump's 3-day state visit to China. And you were also invited to President Trump's State of the Union address. Do you have any hopes that something will be achieved in relation to your mother's situation during his trip?
7: I'm very hopeful. Just as yesterday, U.S. House and U.S. Senate passed a resolution calling for the release of political prisoners unanimously. Support in the U.S. Congress is very strong. And also, we've been working very closely with the State Department and White House before the trip, and like long time before the since Trump administration took office. So I am hopeful that he is going to advocate for these political prisoners, including my mom, Gulshan Abbas, and others. It's just been so long. My mom has 22 American citizens, family members that live living in the United States, and she hasn't met all four of her grandchildren. So I hope that this summit will set the stage to eventually get her out and bring her home to us and to her grandkids. You know, it's just that we see hope in one day, and then I feel like as the time goes by, it's hard to keep on holding on to this hope.
2: Ziba Murat there, the daughter of Dr. Gulshan, who's currently in jail in China.
0: This is Newsday on the BBC World Service, live from Kenya and the UK. Isaac Fannin, what's happening in sports?
8: Yeah, an extraordinary story, James, out of England, where the richest game in football may be postponed because one of the team is battling allegations of spying. Southampton are accused of watching Middlesbrough's training session before their playoff semi-final, and because of that, it's put next Saturday's final in jeopardy. Here's the BBC's Mike McCarthy, who's going to explain what happens next.
9: There will be a case argued on or before Tuesday, and then either side, and you would imagine the side that loses that case will appeal it, and they have the option to do that, and that means that the playoff final could potentially be delayed because the EFL, the league, the body that is in charge of arranging this final, aren't in control of the disciplinary process anymore because the rules say they have to hand it off. So they can't say for sure whether the Championship playoff final, the richest game in English football, to get all that TV money from going into the Premier League, they can't say for sure that will happen in 9 days' time, or indeed, who's going to be playing in it. So if it happens, and it happens in 9 days' time, Hull against Southampton, or potentially Hull against Middlesbrough, then all fine. But if, for any reason, the game has to be delayed, it's difficult to hold it at Wembley. The weekend after, there's already things going on. The weekend after that, Wembley is booked. They would probably have to find another stadium to play this game in. They've got all sorts of complications with tickets and sponsors and TV companies, and the EFL says it has contingency plans. We don't yet know whether they're going to be needed.
8: North of the English border, the last time a team outside of Celtic or Rangers won a Scottish League title, it was a team managed by the iconic Sir Alex Ferguson more than 40 years ago, Aberdeen. No team has come close to threatening the Glasgow duopoly at the top of the Scottish table until this year. Hearts have been top for the majority of the season, and on Saturday they could win their first title in 66 years if they avoid defeat away at Celtic Park. Celtic won their last match via a really controversial penalty decision on Wednesday, which has the two teams split by a point at the top of the table. I spoke to Hearts legend Craig Levin. He played for the club more than 400 times and managed them twice, and I asked him how their manager Derek McInnes would galvanise his players after they came so close to winning the title.
10: Well, there'll be disappointment obviously in the dressing room afterwards, but I hope there was a lot of anger as well, and the need to use that anger against Celtic at the weekend. They need to come out fighting for their lives. And, you know, that's the challenge for Derek, is to get them in a position where they're ready to go out. And of course, they've got very good evidence this season already. They've beaten Celtic twice. So, and one of those was at Celtic Park. So this is not Hearts facing a Celtic of, you know, Martin when he was previous era when he had Sutton and Larson and all these guys. You know, this is a different team altogether that Hearts are facing. And I think Hearts have the evidence that they can win this game with the two matches that they won already this season against Celtic.
8: Even though many people won't agree with the decision that gave Celtic the win, this still is really good for Scottish football. The fact that, you know, for 40 years we've had two teams winning the title, and Hearts can do something that no team has done since Sir Alex Ferguson's Aberdeen did it years and years ago. This is good for Scottish football, isn't it?
10: Yeah, of course it's good. It's going right down to the last day, and the fact that Hearts have been on top of the league, I think, since October or something, I think it was. So, you know, they've had a fantastic season. There's a caveat to that as well. I throw in that I think both of the Old Firm teams aren't anywhere near as strong as they were 5 or 10 years ago. So, you know, Hearts have taken advantage of that this season. They've got themselves in a position now where they go to Celtic Park and win or get a draw, and they've won the league. And as I said at the beginning, they would have snapped your hand off for that at the beginning of the season.
8: Do you think Hearts are here to stay?
10: Yes, I think I think Tony Bloom has brought a degree of gravitas, of course, to the club. The fact that he wants to be involved, and obviously his analytical department that he uses it at Brighton, and then, you know, I think that's another thing that is going to enhance Hearts' chances of remaining in the top two or three in the years ahead.
8: So, I know you might be partial, but I'm going to ask you anyway. What's your prediction then for Saturday?
10: I think Hearts will win 1-0. But I am slightly biased and have declared that.
8: You are. So, a 1-0 win, and you'll have no fingertips at the end of it, fingernails at the end of the match, I imagine.
10: Yeah, I just think with the effort they've put in this season, the problems they've had with injury and managed to overcome, the amount of time they've been at the top of the league, I just think this is Hearts' year.
8: Craig Levin there on the brilliant end to the Scottish league season.
0: It's really astonishing, isn't it, Isaac, so close. Are they going to do it, do you think, Hearts?
8: Do you know what? I think they've got a good chance. They've not lost at Celtic Park this season, so what's one more game, eh?
0: Yeah, incredible stuff. All right, from Isaac and me and all the team at Newsday, that's it for this week. Thanks very much for listening. Bye-bye.
2: Bye-bye.
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12: 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Wednesday is Talking Central Florida. 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
13: Coming up after the news, the spread of hantavirus on a cruise ship has us going in deep on all things viral, where it came from, and how its name means it's joined Zika virus, Alzheimer's, monkeypox, and numerous other diseases in an unfortunate club. What happens when you get a virus named after you or the place you live, and how do we make sure that it doesn't happen again? Penguins are incredibly difficult animals to conventionally track, but how good a study finding new ways to keep tabs on these slippery creatures shine a light on the forever chemicals found in some of the most isolated places on the planet? Plus, how the words we cry out when we bang our toes change how we process pain, the confusing science of wonky glass, and we see some incredibly rare frog stamps. And in this time, rats have been getting a lot of bad press, so how do we solve their branding issue? Turns out, the answer is in their life-saving sense of smell. That's all coming up soon.
14: BBC News with Moira Alderson. President Trump has just left China after closely watched talks with Xi Jinping intended to improve relations between the two superpowers. Mr. Trump said they'd made some fantastic trade deals, though he didn't give details. Chinese media said consensus had been reached between the two leaders, though it didn't say which areas this covered. Joel Gunter reports.
15: Before boarding the helicopter to begin his journey to Beijing, President Trump told reporters emphatically that he did not need China's help to win the war with Iran. But with the president's war aims still unmet, there was a sense as he took off that he might need all the help he could get. Speaking to Fox News after his meeting with President Xi in Beijing, he said that the Chinese leader had offered to help in any way he could and had pledged not to provide military equipment to Iran. On the thorny issue of what China might want in return for helping the US, Trump declined to elaborate. "Too much to discuss," he said.
14: Reports from the United States say Washington is preparing criminal charges against Raul Castro, the 94-year-old former president and brother of the Cuban revolutionary leader Fidel Castro. They're said to relate to Cuba shooting down aircraft operated by a humanitarian group 30 years ago. Our global affairs reporter Mimi Swaby has more details.
16: The reports of charges against Raul Castro came as the CIA boss, John Ratcliffe, was in Havana to personally deliver a message from President Trump to Cuban leaders. Although Cuba said the meeting was an attempt to improve dialogue, the possible legal action appears to be an attempt by the US to ramp up pressure on Cuba. Washington says the US is prepared to seriously engage on economic and security issues, but only if Cuba makes fundamental changes. A US fuel blockade on the island has exacerbated severe shortages and led to rare protests.
14: The Israeli military has ordered the residents of another five towns and villages in southern Lebanon to leave immediately or risk being killed. A spokesman said the military was taking action against Hezbollah, which it blamed for breaking a nominal ceasefire. Delegations from Israel and Lebanon have been holding talks in Washington, which US officials described as positive. Hezbollah is not taking part in the talks and has rejected the process. Shares have fallen in South Korea's most valuable company, Samsung Electronics, after union members said they remain committed to going on strike next week. Workers have said they won't engage in discussions unless their key demands are met on performance-based bonuses. The BBC has uncovered the scale of a growing nationalist vigilante movement operating across Russia. Known as Ruskaya Obshchina, or Russian Community, it says it defends traditional values and protects Russia from foreign influence. But critics say its methods rely on fear and intimidation. Posts on social media said it had carried out more than 900 raids between 2023 and 2025. BBC News. A key rival to replace the British Prime Minister, Keir Starmer, has confirmed that he'll try to re-enter Parliament. Andy Burnham, the Mayor of Greater Manchester in Northern England, is seen as the most serious challenger in the Labour Party to Sir Keir, but has to be an MP to run for the leadership. Here's our political correspondent, Harry Farley.
17: Andy Burnham's road back to Westminster could now start in the Greater Manchester seat of Makerfield. The former head of the pro-Keir Starmer think tank Labour Together, Josh Simons, has said he'll stand down from the seat he won just 2 years ago. Sir Keir Starmer will not block Mr Burnham from running, as he did in the Gorton and Denton by-election. Many within the party, including those from other wings to Mr Burnham, believe he could rally support.
14: Harry Farley reporting. The BBC has found that dozens of social media accounts which post content against immigration into Britain are in fact based in countries such as Sri Lanka and Vietnam. Here's our social media investigations correspondent, Mariana Spring.
18: One Facebook page we found, called Great British People, shows an elderly white British man crying about his pension. It's been viewed 1.3 million times and claims to have been posted by someone in Yorkshire. But we found the account is really run by someone based in Sri Lanka. It's among dozens of interconnected Facebook and Instagram accounts identified by BBC Panorama. The accounts create and share anti-immigration AI-generated posts about the UK to large audiences. Meta, which runs Facebook and Instagram, told us it took coordinated, inauthentic behaviour seriously and had specialised global teams constantly working to identify and disrupt this type of activity.
14: An unknown bidder has agreed to pay $9 million to dine with the billionaire investor Warren Buffett and the basketball superstar Steph Curry and his wife Aisha. The money will go to two charities. Mr. Buffett says he'll match the bid for each charity, bringing the total raise to $27 million. BBC News.
13: So, this week, I've been practicing to run a 10K. It's not fun. Putting one foot in front of the other isn't particularly difficult, but eventually, a certain level of boredom sets in. I can't listen to music when I run, so I like to do maths in my head. Nothing complex, mind you, I'm not a genius. Yesterday, it was the 3x table. By the time that I'd reached the halfway point, I'd just about counted 261. By kilometre 7, my mental calculator had reached 876. Soon came 900, then 930, and eventually 957, but mental fatigue had sunk in. For the last 1,000 metres, I couldn't for the life of me work out what 3 times 333 was. I was so distracted by this conundrum that I didn't notice my laces had come loose, and I found myself tripping over right outside my front door. Funnily enough, the answer to that question is 999. This can only mean one thing. I'm Alex Lathbridge, and from the BBC World Service, this is Unexpected Elements.

0: Now, I might not be good at maths, but I can count the number of fantastic people I have here today. I've got two of them here to help with science. In Sao Paulo, Brazil, it's Camila Mota.
1: Hi, Alex. So last time we were here together, you had a bike accident. Is this something that happens very often with you?
0: Yeah, it does. I'm just not coordinated. I'm trying to be better. And in Berlin, Germany, Kai Kupferschmidt.
2: Hallo, Alex. Schön, dich zu sehen.
0: It is wonderful to have you here on Unexpected Elements, where each week we scour the news to find the scientific secrets held within. One story leads to another, then another, then another, and by the end of it, we all go away far more knowledgeable, if slightly confused as to how we got there. And this week, we're bringing you a story that's been in the headlines quite a bit.
3: It's known as the Andes strain.
4: Symptoms are similar to the flu, like fever and muscle ache.
5: World Health Organization says that currently the risk to the global population is low.
3: But it's understandable why people may feel a little worried.
6: Passengers brought from the cruise ship and swiftly taken to flights that repatriated them.
4: So they'll then be asked to self-isolate.
5: Public health experts are going to continue to monitor
4: to make sure the disease isn't spreading.
0: You've probably heard about the outbreak of hantavirus on the cruise ship MV Hondius. Kai, I know you've heard of this virus because you've been covering this story for Science magazine. How's that been?
2: It's been intense. It's an interesting example because I think after the pandemic, there's just so much attention on these kinds of outbreaks of infectious disease in a way that it just wasn't before. I've been doing this for 15 years and I really sense that there's a different level of kind of public interest in this, which on the one hand is great. You know, these outbreaks are fascinating stories and the science that's being done to study them is interesting. And at the same time, I do get the sense that a lot of people are just really worried, often when they don't really have to be. So you're kind of also communicating that part of the story, I think.
0: Okay, well then let's take it back to the baseline for everyone who's listening. Can you tell us more about this virus and what's happened so far?
2: Sure. I mean, we've known about hantaviruses for many decades and usually actually from Europe and Asia. These are the so-called old world hantaviruses. And really only in 1993 did the world learn that there are other hantaviruses in the Americas, the so-called new world hantaviruses now, and they cause these, you know, they cause this disease, which is much more serious and can have a, you know, fatality rate of up to 50%. So once we realized that there's this first virus, then researchers started to look elsewhere in the Americas. And that's how in 1995, they also discovered Andes virus. That's the exact viral species. We always say it's a strain, but it's actually a species of virus that has a lot of different strains. And so this Andes virus is the one that was identified on the ship.
0: And so is there anything particularly special about this?
2: Well, the thing that makes Andes virus so interesting is that all these hantaviruses have never shown any ability to transmit human to human. So the way that people are normally infected is, you know, there are rodents that carry these viruses. They don't get sick from them. And then humans breathe in, for instance, dust that has been contaminated with urine from these rodents, or sometimes people are bitten or scratched by the rodents directly, and that's how they get sick. And Andes virus, really from the beginning, had this unusual pattern that there seemed to be, you know, cases where humans were infected by other humans. I talked to a researcher in Chile who's done a lot of work early on Andes virus, and he said what they often saw was young men getting sick in rural areas because they went out and somehow had some kind of contact with these animals. And then a few weeks later, their spouses would get sick. Very suggestive pattern of human-to-human transmission there.
0: And if we've known about these for so long, what sort of treatment is available?
2: Well, it's one of these infectious diseases where we really don't have any treatment. These cases are rare enough and studying them for scientists is hard enough that we haven't made much progress in the last 30 years, I would say. If people get really sick, what happens with this particular virus, with Andes virus, is that really the lung starts filling up with liquid and the heart can't pump enough blood anymore. And so these people go into respiratory failure. So what you need to do in order to save these patients is you need to basically replace the function of the lung and the heart, which means you put them on an ECMO, an extracorporeal molecular oxygenation machine, right? That's what people use during COVID as well. And if you do that on time, and you kind of sustain them often just for like 2 days or so on these machines, they actually seem to get better. The other thing that Chile does actually, which is interesting, is they collect the blood from people who survive the disease, and they try to treat people basically with the antibodies that other patients have developed. But we don't really have enough good data to know, you know, how well that works.
0: And I suppose it is quite early days to say this, but what do you think happens next? Where do we go from here?
2: I think there's two things that are difficult, right? We don't have that many examples of this kind of outbreak with Andes virus, really only two other outbreaks. This is the first time it's on a cruise ship. And so I wouldn't be surprised at all if we see more people who were on that ship get sick. And then the big question is, okay, are you going to see other cases like a secondary infections where people came off the ship, got into contact with other people, and the infection didn't happen on the ship, it happened elsewhere? If a few of those happen under certain circumstances, I wouldn't be too worried or too surprised either. I mean, obviously, you know, it's terrible for the person and you want to try and avoid it, but it wouldn't tell us anything new about this virus per se. I think if we start seeing, you know, infections where people had fairly casual contact, that would be really surprising. I don't personally think that will happen. The genome of this virus looks normal. Everything so far is in line with what we've seen in the last 30 years. But, you know, these are viruses. They can be weird. It's an infectious disease. You have to keep an open mind and you have to really always re-examine what you know and whether things might have changed. And that's, I think, what makes my job so interesting. That's what kind of fuels a lot of the interest also by the researchers that I talk to on a daily basis. But it's also what makes communicating in a situation like this so hard, because you can't rule out possibilities, but at the same time, you cannot act in accordance with the most unlikely possibilities that are possible.
0: Thank you, Kai. So, Camilla, we're talking today about this really rare event, an outbreak of hantavirus on a cruise ship. And we've heard, you know, where it's come from and how it's spread. So where do you want to go with this?
1: So I didn't know that the hantavirus was named after a river in South Korea, right? The Hantan River. And it reminded me of the Zika virus, which is fairly common here in Brazil. And it was named after a forest in Uganda where it was first discovered. And it got me thinking about, you know, how diseases are named. Is this something either of you have looked into or thought about?
2: You know, I actually, years ago, the WHO, the World Health Organization, put out guidelines as to what you are allowed to do or not to do when naming new pathogens. And I wrote a story about that for Science. And I was totally fascinated by the problems of it. Like, I had never really thought about it before.
0: I think the one I have is, I quite like names like malaria, you know, literally coming from like bad air, because that's what they thought this came from. So I like the whimsical ones, not necessarily the named after places that people live.
1: And also there are mysterious ones. I found out that dengue, people don't actually know where it comes from. And I was like, oh, this is interesting. But a lot of the diseases are not mysterious. If we think about it, a lot of them are named after people, you know, Parkinson's disease, Alzheimer's. There's one named after a Brazilian, Chagas disease, which was discovered by this Brazilian scientist, Carlos Chagas. And this was back, you know, in the 19th century, early 20th century, a time when medical eponyms, that's the fancy name of naming disease after people, were very common.
0: So obviously naming diseases and syndromes after people can be a bit of a sticky one. So have we developed a new disease naming convention?
1: We actually have a few. Sometimes we name them after places like the hantavirus, but that can be stigmatizing. Think about some of the COVID variants that were named after places. We also tried naming diseases after animals, so bird flu, swine flu, monkeypox. Actually, during the monkeypox outbreak here in Brazil in 2022, people were actually attacking monkeys, even though authorities had said that, you know, animals were not transmitting the disease. It was transmitted among humans.
0: So what's the solution? Do we have a possible solution?
1: You know, yeah, there has been a lot of conversation around that, to the point that the WHO actually issued a best practices guide, you know, a decade ago. It recommends using generic descriptive terms based on things like symptoms and severity, and avoid using geographic locations, people's names, species of animal or food, population or cultural references. you know, if we look back in the past, we'll remember the names of some diseases that have been really problematic.
2: Yeah, I think the history of stigmatization from these names is just crazy. And I mean, the names that really play into ideas that are wrong, like with monkeypox, monkeypox is a virus that's in rodents, right? One of the funny things, so the WHO guidance that you mentioned is the one that I wrote about at the time. And of course, a lot of people also were telling me, well, what are we supposed to do? Are we just supposed to give them numbers? And I talked to one immunologist, Lin Fa Wang, and it turns out that actually that's what China used to do. So I end the story with this quote from him where he said, you know, in the 1960s, when he was a kid in China, they were naming the diseases by numbers. And he told me, I don't know why, you just really did not want to get disease number 5. And I just thought that was kind of hilarious. But even there, I think, you know, we saw it with the COVID variants. They thought, okay, we'll use the Greek alphabet and that'll be safe. And then, for instance, the N was new, and then it was new variant. And so they decided to skip that one because it was very confusing whether you were talking about a new variant or the new variant. So it's always going to be a bit of an art rather than a science, I think.
0: Thank you, Kai, and thank you, Camilla, for showing us how the words we use to describe diseases can have long-lasting impacts on places and people, even if the virus itself doesn't. Listeners, any thoughts? Email unexpected@bbc.co.uk or send a WhatsApp message to +44 330 678 3080. Coming up, a microbiological mystery at a Chicago aquarium. That's after this.
7: Heya, it's Robbie here, and it's time for this week's Unexpected Elements quiz. The World Health Organization is recommending passengers on board the MV Honduras should quarantine following the outbreak of hantavirus there. Quarantines have often been used to stop the spread of infectious diseases, not just in humans, but also in animals, ships, even whole geographic areas have undergone quarantine. In fact, this is what happened in World War II, when the British government quarantined an island off the coast of Scotland due to a top-secret experiment there. The island became a record breaker for having the longest quarantine period. So my question for you today is, how long was the island under quarantine? Was it A, 14 years, B, 23 years, or C, 48 years? I'm wondering how long the quarantine of the island was. Was it 14 years, 23 years, or 48 years? I'll be back later in the show with the answer.
0: You're listening to Unexpected Elements on the BBC World Service. This episode, we've been talking about the hantavirus outbreak aboard the MV Honduras cruise ship. And of course, one aspect of this story has been how long and how strictly passengers should quarantine on their return home. But while reading about quarantine, I ended up stumbling across a bit of a whodunit, a mystery story, if you like. And it all starts at an aquarium. Here to tell us more is Dr. Erica Hartman, a molecular biologist from Northwestern University in the USA. Erica, welcome to the show.
8: Thank you so much for having me.
0: Fantastic. So lay out the story for us from the beginning. What happened?
8: So Aquaria, like the Shedd Aquarium, which is in Chicago, but also many other large aquaria across at least the U.S., when they get new animals in, they have to quarantine them to make sure they're not bringing any, like, unexpected guests into their exhibit tanks. And in order to do this, they actually dose the drug that they need to get rid of parasites into the tank. At Shedd, they noticed that they would keep adding this drug in and adding this drug in, and you would expect it to be at a certain concentration. And all of a sudden, it just vanished. It was completely gone from the water. And they brought me in to try to figure out why.
0: I love the idea, right? They're like, oh, what's going on? The drugs aren't in the water. What's going on? Don't worry, I've got someone. Ring, ring, Erica, we need you. All right, so how did you solve it?
8: So we suspected that actually what was happening is that microbes were eating the drug. And we suspect this in part because, you know, aquariums have to maintain very strict water quality to protect the health of the animals that are in the water, right? And so what that means is there's very little carbon and nitrogen in that water. And so any microbes that might actually be in that system are basically desperate for anything they can get their metaphorical hands on. And so we suspected they were actually using the drug as a source of carbon or nitrogen or something to stay alive.
0: How did you start this study? What, did you start taking samples from the water and looking at it under your little microscope? What's going on?
8: So the first thing that we did is we got the most amazing tour of the quarantine facility, which is really cool. You know, you see these incredible exhibits, but actually there's this whole part of the system that you know, visitors don't get to see, which is exactly where they have their veterinary medicine facilities and where they have their quarantine facilities. And they're really incredible. They're like complicated systems with water treatment and multiple tanks and a bunch of pipes that are running in between. And so we collected water because that's obviously the easiest, but we actually suspected that the microbes weren't in the water because one of the things the aquarist had tried was doing a full change of water in the system. And so basically draining the whole thing and then refilling it. After they did that, they still found drug degradation. So we suspected it was somehow stuck to the sides of the system. And so we ended up collecting samples from inside the pipes that led into and out of the tanks. And so we basically swabbed the biofilms or the microbes that are stuck to the inside of those pipes. But what we really wanted to do was be able to see like who's there and what types of metabolisms they might have. So if they're eating this drug, how are they doing that? We also tried some more molecular methods, including things like DNA sequencing. We looked at the drug that we were putting in, like the chemical structure. And from that, we were able to figure out that there were these bacteria that typically are really good at getting various forms of nitrogen from the environment. And the drug was basically missing an amine group, which is a nitrogen-containing group, from its side. And so we figured out that they were probably the ones who were doing most of the degradation.
0: Thinking more about those microbes, were there any that were new to science or that were unexpected in your eyes?
8: There are like trillions and trillions of microbes out there. And anytime we take a sample anywhere, any environmental sample, pretty much you're finding new microbes that no one's ever seen before, just because there are so many. And that's really cool for a lot of reasons. So one is that these microbes are capable of really exciting things. So obviously in this case, they were doing something that's like vaguely annoying in terms of like degrading this drug. But in other environments, they might do things like degrade pollution. So it's really awesome how many microbes there are out there. And probably the microbes that are in this system, if they were outside, would be doing helpful things in terms of cycling nitrogen. And they just happen to be a little out of place here.
2: So, Erica, I was looking at the research you did recently, and I saw that there was a paper that you co-wrote, which is really about disinfectant in hospital rooms. And I was curious, just how did you even get interested in that?
8: Yeah. So once again, I got a call from a colleague. So that
2: you should not give out your number so freely.
8: No, it's fun. I love these kinds of questions. You know, I'm like, absolutely, call me up. You have a chemical of interest. I want to know about it. So in this case, it was a colleague at Rush, which is a medical school and a teaching hospital in Chicago. And they were really interested in chlorhexidine because in the same way that Shed needed these drugs to take care of the fish in their quarantine system, this chlorhexidine is used as a topical antiseptic, so it's something that you put on patients' skin to try to prevent these incredibly vulnerable people from getting really serious infections. And it's been used for a really long time, and for a really long time, people said, oh, it's okay, we'll never see resistance to this because of the way it works, it'll be effective forever. And forever is a very long time, and I just don't believe that that's true for anything. So one of the things that my colleague was really interested in is basically testing that and seeing, like, do we actually start to see resistance? And so she was really interested in what was happening on patient skin, and I was really interested in what was happening in the room around the patients.
1: That's really important, right? We've been hearing about resistant bacteria and viruses more and more over the years, I think. And I was wondering if instead of, you know, using chemicals that kill everything in the hospital, could we try to develop chemicals that kill only the microbes we're worried about?
8: Yeah, I think that's a great idea. So the short answer to our story on chlorhexidine is it is still effective, which is great. And one of the things that I think is really important about chlorhexidine is it's basically only used in the hospital. It's not something that you would buy to use at home. But one of the things I'm concerned about is actually how many antimicrobials we use in consumer products and things like soaps and cleaning products, which if they have a detergent in it, they're already antimicrobial. You don't need to buy antibacterial hand soap. You don't need that added antimicrobial in your cleaning products. And I think that's really important because exactly every time we use something that's antimicrobial, we give the microbes an opportunity to evolve resistance. And that's absolutely happening on a global scale. And it's a huge public health challenge.
1: One of the lessons, I guess, for all of us is being a little dirty is fine.
8: Yeah.
1: Or not wanting to get rid of every bacteria or microbe around us.
8: So, yeah, I think, if you think about, like, the course of human history, for a very long time, we did not have disinfectants. And for a very long time, infectious disease was actually one of the leading causes of death. So that's true. And there have been a couple of things that really changed that. One is water treatment. So having clean drinking water and having wastewater treatment, super critical. Another is vaccines, right? Being able to protect ourselves, especially from those viral infections. The addition of like antimicrobial cleaning products and disinfection, not sure it's made like the same level of improvement. And so when we're thinking about how do we protect health going forward, yeah, get a little dirty. It's okay. It might even be good for you. And it certainly will help prevent the spread of antimicrobial resistance, which is a huge problem.
0: You know what I've learned, taken away from all of this, one, you are probably the world's greatest microbial detective, so my hat's off to you. Two, I don't believe in forever, and maybe we should get a little bit dirty. I'm so glad you didn't write my wedding vows, yeah. And with that, thank you so much, Erica, and thank you for getting up early to speak with us.
8: My pleasure. Thank you so much for reaching out. It's been super fun to chat.
0: So far, we've drifted from the ins and outs of hantavirus to the science of naming diseases and even solved the microbial mystery at a Chicago aquarium. Still to come, what do penguin mummies have to do with immunology? Stay tuned to find out.
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15: BBC News with Moira Alderson. President Trump has left China after closely watched talks with Xi Jinping intended to improve relations between the two superpowers. Mr. Trump said they'd made some fantastic trade deals, though he didn't give details. The visit has been overshadowed by the war on Iran. Reports from the United States say Washington is preparing criminal charges against Raul Castro, the 94-year-old brother of the Cuban revolutionary leader Fidel Castro. They're said to relate to the shooting down of an aircraft 30 years ago. The reports emerged as the head of the CIA visited Cuba. The US Supreme Court has temporarily preserved mail-order access to America's most widely used abortion pill. The ruling allows women seeking to terminate a pregnancy to get mifepristone by post without a visit to a doctor. Ukraine has launched a drone attack on the Russian city of Ryazan. Ukrainian media say the targets included an oil refinery. Shares have fallen in South Korea's most valuable company, Samsung Electronics, after union members said they remained committed to going on strike next week. Workers have said they won't engage in pay talks unless their key demands are met. The BBC has found dozens of social media accounts which post content against immigration into Britain are in fact based in countries such as Sri Lanka and Vietnam. Meta, which runs Facebook and Instagram, said it took coordinated inauthentic behaviour seriously. MPs in the Solomon Islands have chosen the opposition leader, Matthew Wale, to be the Pacific Nation's next prime minister. His predecessor was ousted in a no-confidence motion last week. An unknown bidder has agreed to pay $9 million to dine with the billionaire investor Warren Buffett and the basketball superstar Stephen Curry and his wife Aisha. The money will go to two charities. Mr. Buffett says he'll match the bid for each charity. BBC News.
0: This is Unexpected Elements from the BBC World Service. We are the programme that peeks under the hood of the news to see the scientific engine that keeps it ticking along. I'm Alex Lathbridge, and this week I'm joined by
1: Camila Mota in São Paulo, Brasil,
0: and
16: Kai Kupferschmidt in Berlin, Deutschland.
0: We've now reached the part of the show where one of our panellists highlights a story that they feel has gone unjustly under the radar. Camilla, I think you've got something for us today, and bonus points if you can tie it into this week's theme. For legal purposes, these points have no inherent value and cannot be used to trade for goods or services from the BBC.
1: Okay, but I still want my points, Alex. So give me them points, because do you remember the cruise ship departed from the southern tip of Argentina, right? That's actually where my story begins, in Patagonia, because penguins have become marine detectives. So scientists from the U.S. and Argentina have teamed up and put ankle monitors on 54 Magellanic penguins for a few days for three consecutive years, 2022, 2023, 2024, and they didn't use traditional location monitors, though, you know, the ones that we used to when we're seeing research on wildlife, but silicone passive sampler bands, like the ones people used to measure their exposure to pollution. The idea was to take advantage of the fact that penguins move around in the ocean a lot and get them to passively collect information about what's in the water and beyond. And that's because the sensors absorb chemicals from the water, air, and surfaces the penguins encounter on their way.
0: But why do they do this?
1: So research that involves monitoring the ocean is traditionally quite expensive and not very efficient. So scientists have to get a ship and set sail in long expeditions, sampling the water on their journey, or if they want to measure the exposure to certain pollutants, they have to get blood samples and things like that. But using the silicon bands, which one of the authors actually described as a crazy idea when it first crossed his mind, turned out to be a promising strategy, and penguins proved to be very good sentinels. You know, just one of the bands got lost during the study, and one had to be removed because scientists thought the penguin wasn't really comfortable walking around with it.
0: like a cute little prisoner. And so what did they find?
1: So after the bands were retrieved, they were taken to a lab and the samples were analyzed using mass spectrometry. And the results were actually surprising. So have you heard of PFAs?
0: Polyfluoroalkyls. No, never.
16: Never written about them, but I've heard about them as like the forever chemicals, right?
1: Exactly. They're kind of everywhere. They've been manufactured since the 1940s and are found in a wide range of products. They are known for being very resistant. So nonstick cookware, food packaging, waterproof clothing. And that's because PFAs are resistant to water, to grease, to chemicals, to heat. But that also means that they're hard to break down. And that's why, as Kai was saying, they're called forever chemicals. And because they're hard to decompose, they build up in the environment and in our bodies. Research has actually linked these manufactured chemicals with a number of health problems, including, you know, increased risk to develop some kinds of cancer and reproductive issues.
0: I feel like we keep finding these chemicals in more and more remote places. Did scientists learn anything else, you know, beyond nowhere in the world is safe?
1: So there are thousands of types of PFAs, right? And they were able to find both what they called old legacy PFAs, which have been banned or phased out, and the ones that have replaced them, which means the new PFAs people hoped would be less persistent are as likely to be, you know, as toxic as the old ones.

0: these penguin mummies, and the researcher managed to extract some of the oldest RNA viruses that have ever been found from these mummies. And when I was talking to the researcher in the US who studies these, I asked him what the mummy looks like, and he turned around and he had one lying on the bookshelf behind him, and he just took it out and showed it to me, and it just looked like a penguin that had had an unfortunate encounter with a truck or something like that. It was just a very flat.
1: Well, thank you, Camilla, for showing us how even the most remote places on Earth aren't safe from forever chemicals. And that sounds much sadder than I expected. So, Kai, thank you for telling us about penguin mummies. We love it when our listeners get in touch. So let's crack open the inbox and see what's arrived this week. This first email is from Tigger. Kai, would you like to read this?
0: Tigger says, a few weeks back you did a shout out for frog stamps. Challenge accepted. I was convinced I'd have a little hoard of stamps to post to you, hence getting bonus points for sending you physical post. My collection comprises my dad's collection, my brother's, and mine. Several thousand stamps, which I have no desire to count for an exact number. It turns out stamps with frogs on are exceptionally rare in my collection, and the only two I found were part of a series which I didn't want to split. Hence, this is an email, and evidence of said stamps comes in the form of an attachment. And then there's a photo of two stamps from 1962 Yugoslavia. There are indeed two very cute frogs on them, and I actually looked them up. I tried to figure out what they are, and if you want to know exactly, for the frog lovers out there, one of them is a marsh frog, and the other one is the Apennine yellow-bellied toad, which, you know, as you would expect, has a yellow belly.
1: Are these common?
0: Well, I mean, common is a little bit, one of them is endangered, but both of them are generally, like, in that area.
2: As a frog lover, I have to say that my heart melts. I love this. Thank you, Tigger.
1: I mean, frogs are probably the perfect animals to have on stamps because they, you know, when they're going places, they get places, and that's what you want your post to have on there. Like, yeah, this is definitely, you know, having a sloth on there, not necessarily great. I mean, I did an episode of Crowd Science about sloths, and sloths are actually a bit faster than we expect. But for the sake of the joke, having a sloth on there, probably not great. Thank you for that, Kai, and thank you, Tigger, for these fantastic stamps. Now, 3 weeks ago, we answered the question of whether glass is a liquid or a solid. Our expert, Professor Paul Bingham, cleared things up for us and said that glass has the molecular structure of a liquid but behaves like a solid. Andy has emailed to say that old glass panes are thicker at the bottom than the top, which proves that they're behaving like a liquid because they flow downwards over time. Here's what Paul has to say about that.
3: I've heard that story many times before, and the explanation is a very practical one rather than a more exotic one. We would like to think that the glass in those windows has flowed over time, and so it's thicker at the bottom than the top. But the more mundane answer is simply that back in medieval times, when many of these glasses were made, we couldn't form nice parallel plates of glass in the same way that we can now. They were always slightly wedge-shaped because of the way they were made. And common sense would dictate that the person building the window would put the thicker bit at the bottom than at the top. I'm sad to say that's a very mundane and perhaps boring answer, but that's the answer that's accepted in the community.
1: So there you have it. Wonky glass isn't because of science. It isn't because of the fact that it's a, you know, it's a solid that acts like a liquid. It's just humans and having poor workmanship. Did either of you know that or know that people thought that wonky glass was due to glass flowing downwards over time? This is the first I've heard of it.
0: I have to admit, I've heard it and I never checked it, and I actually probably, if you'd asked me today, I probably would have said that that's true.
2: Yeah, hadn't heard about it. We don't have medieval buildings in Brazil, so maybe that's one of the reasons. Yeah, but also next time I'm around where you guys are, I'm gonna start paying attention to churches and their windows and everything.
1: Moving on, last week Marnie and the team were discussing centenarians and immortality. Caroline from Belgium has emailed us with her thoughts. Camilla, could you read this, please?
2: Caroline says, I'm just wondering what everybody becoming a centenarian and immortality would mean in terms of overpopulation. Moreover, I think life would lose its meaning because people could make endless new choices. And how could we ever digest all the new information?
1: Caroline, thank you so much for that email, because it's like, yeah, well, you know what? I get really existential.

0: unsure about life, and you know, what would you do if you actually lived forever and ever and ever? Yeah. Like, life would lose meaning. Thank you for the program! All right, so what do you two think? Would you like to live for centuries at a time?
1: I guess if you could freeze me for a while, I'd love to see what the world looks like in 100 years. I've always felt that living forever is not something that sounds all that exciting to me.
2: So you're an optimist, Kai. You think things will get better?
1: I think there's still a world to wake up to in 100 years, yes. For now.
2: I think immortality is kind of overrated. Yeah, can you imagine? I mean, some of the things that we value, we only value because they're going to last a certain, you know, a limited time. Like
0: love?
2: Yeah, that's what I was going to say. It's cheesy, but it's true, isn't it?
0: Yeah. Well, you think love fades if it goes on for, wow.
2: No. Not that at all. Let me explain. So, okay, I'm going to get really deep, but only for like 10 seconds. My husband had a health scare like a couple of weeks ago. And we've been together 14 years, and I thought that was going to be the end of it. And it was, man, it was bad. Yeah. It makes me value even more. It would be great if we could be together forever and ever and ever. But the fact that I know it's limited is like, oh, let's hold on into this and, you know, live life.
0: You know what? On that, though, I think that living forever, even if, you know, you don't have your partner goes away, I think it's beautiful because it's sort of like that space probe that, you know, goes out into space with the gold on there that has like all of humans, like what we've drawn and stuff we sent out there. That's out there in space. I think if you lived forever, you'd have the memory of that person and they would live on for centuries to come. And I think that's beautiful.
2: It is. So would you want to live forever?
0: I think there's a certain level of beauty. If you lived forever, that means the love that you have for the person, their memory lives on in that time. That's the beauty of living for centuries at a time. You get to carry the people you love and the podcasts you love as well. So thank you everyone for writing to us. And if you've been listening today and you'd like to get in touch, please email unexpected@bbc.co.uk. Alternatively, you can send WhatsApp messages and voice notes to +44 330 678 3080. You can even send a postcard. The address is Unexpected Elements, BBC World Service, Cardiff, CF10 4GA in the UK. Still to come, why do we say ow when we hurt ourselves? That's coming up after this.
3: Hello, it's Robbie again, and it's time for the answer to this week's quiz. Earlier, I asked you how long was the world's longest ever quarantine period. Was it A, 14 years, B, 23 years, or C, 48 years? And the answer is C. Whilst all of these are real quarantine periods, Grinead Island off the coast of Scotland, also known as the Island of Death, was quarantined for 48 years. It happened following the test release of anthrax by the British government in tests conducted during World War II. The plan, dubbed Operation Vegetarian, was to infect German cattle with anthrax through their feed, though the operation was cancelled shortly after the tests. After the war, Grinead Island was placed under quarantine. In 1986, a clean-up operation started to remove anthrax from the island, but it took until 1990 for the island to get the all clear and be reopened. Thankfully, most quarantines are a lot shorter than 48 years.
0: So far, we've heard about the hantavirus, why we need to find better ways to name diseases, and why being immortal might not be all it's cracked up to be, although it would probably give you a lot of time to collect frog-themed stamps. Knowing me, living for centuries would just mean I'd accumulate years of banging my big toe on table legs and yelping in pain, which got me thinking about a listener question. Yes, it's time for Ask the Unexpected. This week's question comes from Rihanna, who asks, why do we make a noise, like saying ow or ouch, when we experience pain? And do these vocalizations have any function? Kai, Camilla, do you say ow when you get hurt?
2: Aye.
1: Aye. Ouch is the German.
0: For me, it actually does help me not feel as much pain when I say it. Anyway, to answer this question, we reached out to Annette Schirmer, psychologist and neuroscientist at the University of Innsbruck in Austria. She explained what happens when we vocalize our pain.
4: So what we found was that when people vocalize, they actually can tolerate pain for a longer period of time. So they don't necessarily feel that the pain is less, but they can hold out longer when they vocalize while they experience pain.
0: So when we say ow, I, ouch, we don't experience less pain, but we feel like we can tolerate it better. But how did Shermer study this phenomenon?
4: So we tortured them a little bit. We asked them to immerse their hand into really ice cold water, and most people can only stand that for a couple of seconds. But when you are allowed to say ow while you're doing this, you can do so longer.
0: The study also found that it doesn't necessarily have to be the words ow or ouch that can help us tolerate pain better, but also swearing, screaming, or just a touch can help. But why is it that these generally automatic responses help with pain tolerance?
4: We can think that this probably has two benefits. So one is that the act of saying ow somehow creates a motor or sensory experience that competes with our pain sensation. And so that competition kind of helps us block out the pain and maybe tolerate it for a bit longer. The other thing is, and that's perhaps in an evolutionary sense more important, is that when we scream in pain, we're actually alerting individuals around us. So in the long run in human history, that probably was beneficial because people came to our help. And also, there's some interesting work that suggests that actually when we scream or when we cry out in an unpleasant state, that our vocalizations are in a sense chaotic, and that auditory's input is actually unpleasant. So people don't like to hear other people scream, and so they are more likely to do things to stop that screaming. And so if in an antagonistic situation, so if somebody were to attack me and I am afraid that I'm hurt or I'm being hurt and I'm screaming, it's actually like a weapon that I can use to ward off someone who is hurting me.
0: So there are two possible benefits for saying ow. There's a biological one where the pain has to compete for attention in the brain against the sensory inputs from vocalizations or touch, and an evolutionary one where crying out has usually resulted in others coming to help or scaring off an attacker. Thank you, Rihanna, for sending in the question, and thank you, Annette Shermer, for the interesting answers. If you've been listening today and you'd like to get in touch with a question, please email unexpected@bbc.co.uk. Alternatively, you can send WhatsApp messages and voice notes to +44 330 678 3080. This is the part of the programme where I get let loose on the BBC archives to find things that have tickled my brain. Now, we've spent a lot of time talking about hantavirus this week, and I've been thinking about rats. So, Kai, Camilla, how many rats have you seen in your lives?
5: I've lived in New York for a year, so a lot.
0: Kai, what about you?
1: I mean, you walk around at night in Berlin, you see a fair amount of rats here too, I'd say. But, the mythical New York rat, I definitely have heard more about that one.
0: Yeah, you know what? You took the wind out of my sails there, but it's actually quite good. New York City has been long famous for its rat population. According to a 2023 study, there were roughly 6 million rats, and a lot of this was because of the rubbish bags strewn on the streets. Under previous mayor Eric Adams, a rather unconventional person was hired to solve it. In this episode of What in the World from 2024, Alex Rose talks to Sam Cabral, a BBC reporter in New York City, to find out how they decided to tackle this rodent issue.
6: The current administration especially is really kind of trying to get a handle on this. Last year, for the first time in April, they appointed a citywide director of rodent mitigation, or informally known as a rat czar.
7: There's a new sheriff in town. You'll be seeing a lot of me, and a lot less rats.
6: I'm not sure how much Kathy Garrotti is being paid for this job, but the job posting was advertising a $170,000 salary for a full-time 24-hour job.
8: And you mentioned the kind of the trash bags on New York streets and people, you know, if you watch movies and things like that, you do see them, don't you? But there's been a change to what people do with their rubbish.
6: That's right. That's right. So it came out last month that McKinsey, the consulting firm, had just completed a study for which they were commissioned to assess the city's trash problem and what the city could do about it.
0: All right, I've stopped there. I want you to guess how they went about solving the issue.
1: I think I actually remember this. Wasn't this the moment that they invented the trash can? I remember that the whole world was like, wow, New York discovered the trash can.
0: They spent millions of dollars to be told by a consulting firm that the best way of getting rid of the rubbish problem was to put it in a wheelie bin. Camilla, you're there being like, yep, lived in New York. This makes complete sense. When was the first time you saw a New York rat?
5: Ooh, I think I was in the subway. And it was pretty scary because it was really, really hot. I remember feeling really uncomfortable. And I saw this rat just, you know, parading, just passing by the people. And there was this little, like, baby in a stroller. And he got, like, dangerously close to it. I was like, oh, my God, do I say something? But these people will get crazy. And everyone will start screaming and running around.
0: Sorry, when you said parading, right? Producer Alice in the studio with me just started just doing a little rat shuffle, yes, if you will. You know,
5: that's what I was going for, yes.
1: And just to tie it back to Hunter, there's actually a researcher I talked to who researches the rats in New York and checks them for hantavirus, and apparently there's quite a lot,
5: whoa,
1: of hantavirus on them. So that's maybe where the swagger comes from. I got hantavirus.
0: Now, let's say we got rid of all the rats, not just in New York, but all across the world. Would that make things better? Maybe it would mean that we'd have less chance of disease spreading from rats to humans. In an episode of the series The Life Without, Alan Davis hears from ecology professor Stephen Belmain that getting rid of rats might not have the impact you think.
9: We might see some diseases diminish, but remember, we're not getting rid of all rodents, and many of these diseases are harbored by other species of rodents. Plague can be found in black rats and brown rats, but in fact, it probably came from gerbils, to be more precise. So there's a lot of good evidence that rats became a transient reservoir, so they could transmit the disease in Europe, but actually, they're not very good at being a reservoir of plague. So getting rid of rats may make an impact for some diseases that are very specific to them, but diseases are very adaptable, and these viruses and bacteria and helminths that they transmit can easily move between different species.
10: It sounds like removing all rats is only going to be a small part of that.
9: Yeah.
10: So perhaps we're being a bit unfair. Rats have a branding problem, I suppose.
0: Yeah, you see, that's it. Rats have a branding problem. They've been catching flack for the bubonic plague when really might have been the gerbils. What do you think we can do to make rats a bit more beloved and solve their PR issue?
1: How about a big Pixar movie about a rat that cooks good food, for instance?
0: Well, as it turns out, all they need to do is tell the world all the good they do to prevent diseases or sniff them out when they appear. For example, some rats have a phenomenal sense of smell, which is why the non-profit Apopo uses them to detect cases of tuberculosis in Tanzania. In an episode of The Happy Pod from early 2025, Harry Bly covered the retirement party of a particularly heroic rat called Carolina.
11: In her 7 years of work, Carolina has successfully detected more than 3,000 positive cases of TB and is thought to have spared around 30,000 other people from infection. But at the age of 8, it was time for Carolina to retire.
12: She sniffed 208,235 patient samples.
11: Fidelis and the team threw Carolina a party, celebrating her years of service and many, many lives saved.
13: It was very special. So we prepared banana and avocado, and she was grabbing everything that she liked, and she was very happy. It was a party, you know. We prepared a cake, some drinks. So we enjoyed that day.
11: Last year, Carolina and her peers prevented nearly 400,000 new cases in Tanzania and Ethiopia. And across East Africa, the program has raised detection rates for TB by 40%.
13: You know, they're doing an amazing job. You know, she was saving life, huh? She saved a life. She saved a lot of lives.
0: You know, I should mention that those rats are pouched rats, not the common or brown rat that most of us are familiar with. But I still think that their heroism should benefit all rats. When I retire, I want a sending off party like that. Although I suppose I don't really deserve it when I've not saved any lives. Simple question to the two of you. Do you think that this does enough to solve rats' branding issue? Maybe they need little uniforms like working dogs.
2: That's a good idea.
1: Maybe rename them like with the diseases.
0: What new name would you give the rats? I'll let you think about that for next time. Now, there's a lot to unpack. Yes, rats are unpleasant to have around you 24/7, but getting rid of them won't make diseases go away and could actually stop diseases like tuberculosis from being caught in the first place, leaving more people sick. You know what? I'm actually quite sure I can fix rats' PR problem, but once I clear the slightly easier issue of solving world peace. So I guess all that's left for me to do right now is say thank you to this week's panel. Thank you, Camila Mota in Sao Paulo, Brazil.
2: Obrigada, Alex. Be safe.
0: And thank you, Kai Kupfer-Schmidt in Berlin, Germany.
1: Thank you, Alex.
0: I'm Alex Lathbridge, and the producer this week was Margaret Cessa Hawkins, with Alice Lipscomb-Southwell, Robbie Wojciechowski, and Scarlett Victoria. Do join us next week for more Unexpected Elements.
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17: Hello, I'm Celia Hatton at 8 hours GMT. Welcome to the newsroom. Coming up on the BBC World Service, Donald Trump and his entourage leave China. But where are the major deals the two sides had reportedly been negotiating? The U.S. president says a lot has been agreed.
18: He'd like to see the Hormuz Strait open. He said, if I could be of any help whatsoever, I would like to help.
17: Plus, we have a special BBC report on the rise of a new nationalist vigilante group in Russia.
19: My mom was at my birthday. A man from Ruska Община approached her and told her to get on all fours because she was wearing bunny ears.
17: And the power for AI to be a force for good.
20: There'll be pianists with arthritis. There'll be young people with mental health challenges. There'll be trumpet players with motor neurone. Who are we to say you can't have an easier way to try and access creativity? I think the potential of this technology is profound.
17: We'll hear how it's being used by a singer with Parkinson's disease. Stay with us.
21: BBC News with Moira Alderson. President Trump has just left China after closely watched talks with Xi Jinping intended to improve relations between the two superpowers. Mr. Trump said they'd made some fantastic trade deals, though he didn't give details. He'd earlier said China might buy US oil and aircraft. Chinese media said consensus had been reached between the two leaders, though it didn't say which areas this covered. Our correspondent Stephen McDonnell is in Beijing.
22: For both governments, they were pretty happy with how it went. After all, what it's really about is not any specific deals, although Donald Trump, I think, would certainly like to have some deliverables, as they're called, to show that it was sort of worth something. It's more about the optics and to show that despite their differences, they can find areas to cooperate.
21: Reports from the United States say Washington is preparing criminal charges against Raul Castro, the 94-year-old brother of the Cuban revolutionary leader Fidel Castro. They're said to relate to Cuba shooting down aircraft operated by a humanitarian group 30 years ago. Mimi Swaby has this report.
3: The reports of charges against Raul Castro came as the CIA boss, John Ratcliffe, was in Havana to personally deliver a message from President Trump to Cuban leaders. Although Cuba said the meeting was an attempt to improve dialogue, the possible legal action appears to be an attempt by the US to ramp up pressure on Cuba. Washington says the US is prepared to seriously engage on economic and security issues, but only if Cuba makes fundamental changes. A US fuel blockade on the island has exacerbated severe shortages and led to rare protests. The US has offered aid, also in exchange for changes, but Cuba's current president, Miguel Díaz-Canel, has said the conditions could be eased faster if the US lifted its blockade.
21: India's state-run fuel retailers have raised prices for the first time in 4 years, as the surging global cost of oil, driven by the war in Iran, drains the country's foreign exchange reserves. India, the world's third largest oil importer, is among the last of the major economies to raise prices at the pump. Archana Shukla reports from Delhi.
4: The 3% price rise on diesel and petrol comes just days after Prime Minister Narendra Modi appealed to citizens to save fuel, use public transport, work from home and limit overseas travel. India imports nearly 90% of its crude, and higher oil prices and squeezed supplies are a drain on the country's dollar bills. The move is expected to help tame demand and cut losses on fuel sales, but it will make everyday goods and transport costlier for ordinary Indians, pushing up inflation.
21: Ukraine has launched a drone attack on the Russian city of Ryazan. Ukrainian media say the targets included an oil refinery. Local officials said 3 people were killed. The Russian military said it shot down more than 350 Ukrainian drones attacking various targets overnight. It follows Russian airstrikes on Kyiv on Thursday. BBC News. The Israeli military has ordered the residents of another 5 towns and villages in southern Lebanon to leave immediately or risk being killed. A spokesman said the military was taking action against Hezbollah, which it blamed for breaking a nominal ceasefire. Delegations from Israel and Lebanon have been holding talks in Washington, which US officials described as positive. Hezbollah is not taking part in the talks and has rejected the process. Shares have fallen in South Korea's most valuable company, Samsung Electronics, after union members said they remain committed to going on strike next week. The firm has proposed new talks on pay without conditions, but workers have said they won't engage in discussions unless their key demands are met on performance-based bonuses. Samsung is the world's biggest memory chip maker. A court in Australia has upheld a ruling that the exclusion of a transgender woman from a female-only social media app violated sex discrimination laws. It's the Australian Federal Court's first ruling on transgender rights. Here's our Australia correspondent, Katie Watson.
7: Roxanne Tickle was born male, but since 2017 has been living as a woman. She downloaded the social media app Giggle for Girls in 2021. In order to gain access, she had to upload a photo to prove she was a woman. 7 months after joining, her membership was revoked. Giggle's legal team maintained that sex is a biological concept, that Ms. Tickle was male. But the judges today disagreed, ruling that Roxanne Tickle was discriminated against on grounds of her gender identity, and she was awarded compensation equivalent to about $14,000, double the amount she was initially rewarded.
21: An unknown bidder has agreed to pay $9 million to dine with the billionaire investor Warren Buffett and the basketball superstar Steph Curry and his wife Aisha. The money will go to 2 charities. Mr. Buffett says he'll match the bid for each charity, bringing the total raised to $27 million. That's the latest BBC News.
23: Hello, I'm Celia Hatton, and this is the newsroom on the BBC World Service. The superpower summit has come to an end as Donald Trump says goodbye to his host Xi Jinping in China. Both leaders described the state visit as historic. In the final hours of the U.S. president's time in Beijing, the two men toured Zhongnanhai, the leader's private compound in the center of Beijing, a place, Mr. Xi told Mr. Trump, that few outsiders are permitted to visit. After days of warnings about what could go wrong if U.S.-China ties aren't carefully managed, Xi Jinping also sounded an unusually optimistic note about the summit and the future of their country's ties.
0: So far, we've established a new relationship between our two countries, a constructive and strategic one. This can be said to be a milestone visit, and we have reached many understandings on cooperative outcomes.
23: But what concrete measures emerged from this summit? When speaking to Fox News, Donald Trump said the two men had made headway towards resolving the U.S. war with Iran and perhaps reopening the Strait of Hormuz.
18: President Xi would like to see a deal made. And he did offer, he said, if I can be of any help at all, I would like to be of help.
5: Because, he did say that.
18: Yeah, he did say that. And look, anybody that buys that much oil has obviously got some kind of a relationship with him. But he said, I would love to be a help. If I can be of any help whatsoever, he'd like to see the Hormuz Strait open. He said, if I can be of any help whatsoever, I would like to help.
23: A positive outcome, Mr. Trump supporters say. But past summits have ended with grand signing ceremonies heralding major trade deals and new areas of cooperation. What concrete results came from this trip? That's a question I put to our China correspondent, Stephen McDonnell, when I spoke to him just a few minutes before we came on air.
22: Not a huge amount in terms of things actually agreed on. I mean, the Chinese side has said that there's some sort of mechanism now in place for the two sides to sort out their differences over the next 3 years. But no specifics at all on this, no details regarding what the mechanism might be, is it people who meet, what are the parameters of the discussions, how does it operate? In terms of Donald Trump's announceables, as the US government might like to call them, he, in an interview earlier on today, was talking up the possibility that China might buy some more oil from the US, but it's only a possibility. There are some Boeing jets which apparently China has agreed to buy, 200 of them. Funnily enough, that sent Boeing's share price down rather than up. That's because, according to the market, it's lower than what was expected. They were thinking maybe 500 or 500 plus jets instead of only 200. What else have we got? Oh, well, Donald Trump saying that Xi Jinping said to him, anything you need regarding help to open the Strait of Hormuz, just ask. You know, I'm ready to help in any way I can. Now, no confirmation at all from the Chinese side that Xi Jinping said anything remotely like that, because it is sort of unusual that the Chinese government would put it that way, given that in the past they've called for a first step towards ending that problem, that all sides should cease hostilities, and that includes the US stopping its naval blockade of the Strait of Hormuz. So I think at the end of this, I don't really think people are going to be talking about any specific deals, rather than the bigger picture. The fact that they met, that it went okay, and that it's maybe, hopefully, will provide some sort of a reset.
23: Okay, so to focus on that bigger picture then for a moment, a lot's been made of the apparent difference in tone we've heard from the two leaders on this trip, with Donald Trump praising his host and China, and Xi Jinping has tended to sound much more reserved. He's also been warning of potential challenges facing the U.S.-China relationship. Xi Jinping did end on a seemingly optimistic note about the future of the Sino-U.S. relationship. But you've been watching this for days. What do you think?
22: Well, I mean, at the best of times, Xi Jinping keeps his cards pretty close to his chest. I mean, people make jokes about the fact that it's the same expression. Angry Xi, happy Xi, surprised Xi, it all looks the same. How would you know what he's really thinking at any time? And he carries himself in this way that's much more removed and aloof. It's just part of his style. Donald Trump isn't like that. He's used to bragging about things, overstating things, publicly attacking others. Then again, it could just be that on the one hand, it's just a way of trying to sell the trip in a different way to your own people. So Donald Trump talks stuff up, whereas Xi Jinping saying, well, you know, we can get on with things in the future, but there remain these sticking points, these headaches like Taiwan and the Middle East. Nevertheless, let's try and cooperate where we can.
23: Stephen McDonnell speaking to me from Beijing. Well, a year ago, the U.S. and China were locked in a brutal head-to-head economic standoff, levying huge import taxes or tariffs on each other's goods. Speaking to Fox News, as Stephen mentioned, Donald Trump said the two are entering a new era of business cooperation.
18: One thing he agreed to today, he's going to order 200 jets. That's a big thing, Boeing. 200 big ones. That's a lot of jobs. That's a lot. They're going to be buying a lot of our farm product, which is great. They've agreed they want to buy oil from the United States. They're going to go to Texas. We're going to start sending Chinese ships to Texas and to Louisiana and to Alaska. And I think that was another thing that was agreed to. That's a big thing.
23: Well, for more on this, let's go straight to Singapore to speak with our Asia business correspondent, Shiranjana Tiwari. Shiranjana, Mr. Trump was saying there China has agreed to buy lots of U.S. oil. What do we know about that?
5: Yeah, he also described Beijing as having an insatiable appetite for energy, and that the U.S. has unlimited energy. And this, we were expecting that energy security was going to be part of the discussions, that oil would be part of the discussions, and that's mainly because China is a large importer of oil from Iran, and therefore the disruption to the Strait of Hormuz, oil shipments, as well as the volatile oil prices, is affecting China. Having said that, the US president did want China to sort of use its influence, use its closeness with Iran to try and say you can't be blocking the Strait of Hormuz. And that is something even the Chinese side said, that they need the Strait of Hormuz to be open and that they agree that Iran cannot control it as well. So there are, you know, these were negotiations at the end of the day. So there were lots of things on the table, and it seems that U.S. oil, in return for, you know, some agreement on what happens in Iranian politics and geopolitics, may have been discussed.
23: The U.S. sent a huge business delegation to China as well. What did those big name CEOs, the Elon Musk, the Tim Cooks, what did they actually achieve?
5: That's right. I mean, companies like, as you mentioned, Tesla, Elon Musk was there, Nvidia, Jensen Huang, the maker of computer chips, as well as Apple CEO Tim Cook. Now, they were really front and center throughout this visit, which really had a lot of symbolism. There was a lot of pomp and circumstance in every sort of arranged event, and lots of warm words between not just the business leaders, but also President Trump and Xi Jinping. And this is really about not only repairing the economic relationship between the two sides, but also, again, those trade negotiations, those business deals that Trump was really looking for. So he took these high-profile business leaders to Beijing. They sat in a meeting with Xi Jinping himself, and Xi Jinping actually agreed to open up China even more. He said that the doors in China would be open to American business, but we have not had any news on any concrete deals. There were talks of agricultural purchases. There were talks of export controls and more semiconductor purchases, but we've not heard anything yet. No details yet on those deals.
23: Interesting. Thank you very much, Shiranjana Tiwari, speaking to us from Singapore. Since the full-scale invasion of Ukraine, a new nationalist vigilante group has spread across Russia. They're known as Ruskaya Obshchina, or Russian Community. BBCI has uncovered the scale of this new group, who claim they're saving Russia from a foreign ideology and defending traditional values. But critics say their methods, including hundreds of raids, rely on fear and intimidation. Christopher Giles has been investigating this story, which begins in northern Russia, more than 1,000 kilometers from Moscow, near the Arctic Circle.
6: It's Saturday night in Arkhangelsk, Katya Phil's 30th birthday party.
8: My events attract an alternative crowd. People who stand out. Bright hair, piercings, unusual makeup. I made a poster. It said, themed costume party. I only shared it in a private group. Just as I was about to blow out the candles, people who weren't invited forced their way into my private celebration. I thought it was a prank. Then I realized something terrible was happening. I could hear violence from every corner.
6: Alongside police, masked men wearing patches reading Ruskaya Obshchina burst in.
8: My mom was at my birthday. A man from Ruskaya Obshchina approached her. She recognized the patch.
19: and told her to get on all fours because she was wearing bunny ears.
6: In Russia, a new vigilante force has emerged, fueling the country's shift towards nationalism and control. Russka Obshchina is Russia's largest nationalist group, with nearly 150 branches across the country and the occupied territories. Dmitry, a former member, joined over 3 years ago. He agreed to talk if we protected his identity by changing his name and voice.
9: Right now we're doing a lot for society. We're trying to make the world better. Trying to clean up some of this filth that goes against Orthodox Russians. If I had to describe Russka Obshchina in one word, it has to be brotherhood. Братство.
6: The group urges their thousands of followers to take action via Telegram. Their channels show that more than 900 raids have been carried out by its activists from 2023 to 2025. In Russia, trained civilians are allowed to help police maintain public order, but critics say the way Russka Obshchina operate is without legal authority or accountability.
10: Their most visible real-world activity is, of course, their raids.
6: Alexander Vakovsky has studied Russia's nationalists for over 20 years.
10: Russka Obshchina, which claims to uphold law and order, mainly operates through intimidation, which is itself illegal.
6: The group claims to be a grassroots movement, but our findings highlight two major donors, one reported to work closely with the Kremlin.
9: The Kremlin is likely aware of Russka Obshchina and lets it function for now. If that changed, they'd have been shut down already. That's how things work now. Everything is banned.
6: Russka Obshchina said Russia's enemies would twist anything they say and claimed that the BBC invented the sources of funding.
19: Today, we're mopping the corridor. Oh, look at this mess.
6: A month after her party was raided, Katya was charged with blasphemy.
19: I was sentenced to 200 hours of community service. The charge was based on the claim that Russka Obshchina were offended by a red neon cross. I was getting more scared every day. To keep myself together, I always dress up when I did community service. Have you ever seen cleaner in heels?
6: As their presence grows, so too does the debate around their influence and place in Russian society.
23: Christopher Giles, you can watch the full BBC Eye documentary on the BBC World Service YouTube channel. Search for Pray, Rage, Repeat inside Russia's vigilantes. And now, AI-generated videos are popping up more and more on social media feeds. They may look attractive, but sometimes beneath the surface, such videos can have much darker motives. And now, a BBC investigation has traced dozens of these accounts to countries such as Sri Lanka and Vietnam, posting what they describe as patriotic UK-based content against immigration. Our social media investigations correspondent, Mariana Spring, joins us now. Mariana, tell us about these accounts. What did you find?
11: Thank you so much for having me. Yes, so people might have come across this kind of content, AI-generated videos that look almost like they're Vox Pops TV interviews, or sometimes they'll show, for example, an elderly person crying about their pension, or they might show somebody talking about immigration and their concerns, particularly in the UK, about the impact of that immigration. The thing is that these videos not only go beyond real evidence around any of these issues, but they also just aren't real at all. They're AI-generated. But as the technology has improved, they've become increasingly convincing, gripping, emotive. And when they pop up on your feed, they are a very good way, certainly for the people sharing them, to accrue lots of likes, follows and influence. And what I've found is that dozens of these pages, often calling themselves things like the Great British People, for example, on Facebook and Instagram, are sharing this content, getting millions of views, saying that they are based in the UK. So the Great British People says they are based in Yorkshire, in England. But turns out that they're not there at all. They're actually based in places like Sri Lanka, Vietnam, the Maldives. There's also some accounts that appear to be linked or connected to Iran and the UAE. I found this out by looking at some of the transparency data that exists on Facebook. So you can go and see where accounts are registered to, the accounts that are running these pages. And there are lots of other clues as well, whether that's spelling errors or the kinds of accounts that they're following. I managed to speak to some of the people behind these pages as well. And I think what's particularly interesting is that they seem to have a kind of eclectic mix of aims. So some of them are looking to build a following and then sell things online. They'll have links to merchandise and shops. Others genuinely seem to be exploiting political outrage and looking to make a political point. One European account I spoke to who are posting lots of these kinds of edits showing what European cities and American cities will look like in the future in their view, and they make them look very sort of apocalyptic. They say, oh, well, this is about pushing an ideological agenda because we are essentially opposed to immigration.
1: Just briefly, Marianne, I mean, who's the intended audience for these videos? And do the people watching these videos, do they believe what they're seeing?
11: Well, if you look at the comments, there's a whole mixture of different people, some who are based in the UK, and I've verified their accounts, who genuinely seem convinced by this stuff, saying, oh, I agree with what you're saying, or I'm very concerned about immigration, I'm concerned about these issues. But then some of them are people saying, well, I know this is AI, but it's the impression that it creates that is the worry. And it's almost besides the point whether people believe this stuff or not. It ends up being about the kind of drip, drip, drip of these kinds of narratives. I should say I contacted Meta, which owns Facebook and Instagram, and they say that they have policies in place to deal with AI-generated content that could cause harm.
1: Marianne, thank you. Marianne Spring. A story about peacocks for you now. With their brightly coloured feathers, they're definitely eye-catching, but for some people in a seaside town in Italy, peacocks have become annoying. Carla Conti explains why.
2: It's being called a peacock invasion. In Punta Marina, on Italy's Adriatic coast, more than 100 of the colourful birds have taken over the streets of this quiet seaside village near the city of Ravenna, strutting their iridescent feathers, perching on rooftops, wandering into gardens, and waking residents before dawn with their mating calls. The birds have lived around the town for years. Local legend says it began with one escaped peacock in the nearby pine forest before someone eventually introduced a mate. But their numbers are thought to have grown sharply during the COVID lockdowns, when quieter streets brought the peacocks further into town. Now, with few predators in the urban area, the colony has spread, and for some residents, the charm has given way to frustration.
12: Peacocks are a problem because they're not in their natural environment. They're animals that certainly need to be protected, but they should be caught and taken to a habitat that's suitable for them. Certainly not in the middle of residential areas, in gardens, on rooftops, or on top of cars, because residents end up having to pay for the damage out of their own pockets. And that's not fair.
2: Others say they block traffic, ruin gardens, and leave the streets covered in droppings. The males also peck at shiny surfaces, apparently mistaking their own reflections for rivals. But Punta Marina is split. Some want the birds out, while others say they've become part of the town's identity and even a tourist attraction. Shops are selling peacock souvenirs, a bakery has made peacock-shaped biscuits, and curious visitors are flocking to the town to take pictures. There have also been offers to rehome them. A nearby safari park says it could take some in, while Italian pop star Elettra Lamborghini, the granddaughter of the sports car founder, has reportedly offered to adopt some too. And then there is Emanuele Crescentini, a self-appointed peacock ranger who thinks Punta Marina should learn to live with its new residents.
13: If they come to live in your garden, they really are a problem. But there's plenty of space in Punta Marina. They could live out everywhere and cause no trouble at all. We could set an example of intelligent and mature coexistence. We can easily manage it.
2: Ravenna Council says a census will be carried out by the end of the month, with experts counting not just how many peacocks there are, but how many are male and female before deciding what to do next. But until then, Punta Marina's most flamboyant residents are here to stay.
1: Carla Conti. And last, the use of artificial intelligence is seen by many artists as a threat to creativity. But when singer-songwriter Samuel Smith developed Parkinson's disease, he found he could no longer play his guitar, so he turned to AI for help. Here's Samuel singing the lyrics of his song, I Now Know, into his phone.
24: Thought I heard a storm coming, thought I heard the lightning strike again, thought I was always coming down. Zano.
23: And now, here are those same lyrics transformed via AI.

0: Samuel Smith told us what led to his realization that AI could be a force for good.
1: The last 5.5 years have been a kind of battle to figure out how to hang in there creatively and to continue to make music, which I've always done. The last year has been a bit of a reckoning. I went to Nashville last February to make a record with all my heroes who I'd written to and reached out to sort of try and capture these songs from my sons, actually, primarily, so they could hear me while I'm still at my peak, so to speak. But when I got to Nashville, it was clear I couldn't play anymore, and that left the songs in my head. How do I get them out of my head and into the world? And so this was part of that journey. The debate around AI in music is focused purely on replacement so far, but for me, it's enabled and unlocked. You know, what you heard there is an early version, but we'll translate and eventually go into the studio with real musicians. It's my lyrics, my melody, and I will replace my voice onto what you heard. So those questions of ownership, IP and rights are important and they have to be addressed. There has to be a transparent discussion around how creativity is flagged and shown, but for me, what will eventually come to be will not be AI-generated music, will be human musicians bringing this to life. This lets me bring the songs to the musicians and say, this is what's in my head, this is what I'm hearing. There'll be people listening to this, there'll be pianists with arthritis, there'll be young people with mental health challenges, there'll be trumpet players with motor neurone. Who are we to say you can't have an easier way to try and access creativity? I think the ownership debate is critically important, but at the same time, I do think the potential for music therapy, for rehabilitation, for education in these areas, I think the potential of this technology, if shaped right, is profound.
0: Samuel Smith. You've been listening to The Newsroom with me, Celia Hatton. Before we go, our main news. President Trump's left Beijing after a closely watched visit to try to improve Sino-U.S. relations, though it's unclear what exactly they agreed. And the U.S. media reports say Washington is preparing criminal charges against 94-year-old former Cuban leader Raul Castro.
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5: Ping intended to improve relations between the two superpowers. Mr. Trump said they'd made some fantastic trade deals, though he didn't give details. Reports from the United States say Washington is preparing criminal charges against Raul Castro, the 94-year-old former leader. They're said to relate to the shooting down of an aircraft 30 years ago. India's state-run fuel retailers have raised prices for the first time in 4 years as the surging global cost of oil driven by the Iran war drains the country's foreign exchange reserves. The move will push up the cost of everyday goods for hundreds of millions of people. The Israeli military has ordered the residents of another 5 towns and villages in southern Lebanon to leave immediately or risk being killed. A spokesman said the military was taking action against Hezbollah. Russia and Ukraine have exchanged just over 200 prisoners of war each as part of an agreement brokered by President Trump. President Zelensky said the group was the first of 1,000 prisoners to be swapped from either side. The BBC has uncovered the scale of a growing nationalist vigilante movement operating across Russia. Known as Russian Community, it says it defends traditional values and protects Russia from foreign influence. The African Union's public health agency has confirmed an Ebola outbreak in the east of the Democratic Republic of Congo. The agency, Africa CDC, said almost 250 suspected Ebola cases and 65 deaths had been reported in Ituri, but were not yet confirmed. A court in Australia has upheld a ruling that the exclusion of a transgender woman from a female-only social media app violated sex discrimination laws. It's the first such ruling in Australian legal history. BBC News.
6: Hello, I'm Leanna Byrne and welcome to Meet the Founders from Business Daily on the BBC World Service. This is where we speak to innovators around the world about the ideas, risks and realities of starting a business. Today I'm meeting someone who spent most of her life getting women who never had access to finance alone.
7: Now remember, nobody now at that point in time, in early 90s, nobody's thinking a woman can borrow a loan in this country and repay. Women were not supposed to be credit worthy.
6: She's the founder of Kenya Women Finance Bank and Kenya Women Holding, institutions that help millions of women across Kenya borrow, save and build businesses of their own. And she helps others because at one point in her life, she needed help too.
7: My having a baby as a teenager and no place in my family. My father was very bitter about it. My mother never said a word.
6: That's Dr. Jennifer Rivera, our founder this week. Now, one big part of the story is understanding how microfinance works. Access to capital for women is still a big challenge in much of Africa, and that's where microfinance plays a role, in giving small loans and financial services to people who can't access traditional banks and helping them start to grow their business. Jennifer Rivera is a central figure in this field. In 1991, she relaunched the Kenyan Women Finance Trust, which had originally started in 1981, but collapsed without full-time leadership. The trust gave rural women loans so they could set up businesses at a time when many women were considered too risky to lend to. Jennifer was reviving an idea many didn't believe in. But her own path to that point wasn't straightforward. Growing up in a village in central Kenya, she became a mother in her late teens. She says a series of experiences pushed her to leave home and pursue higher education, first in Tanzania and later in the UK.
7: I grew up in a village like any other African little girl in the village, fetching water and firewood, putting in the kettle and the sheep in the evening, taking care of the baby in support of mother, and going to school in the village. It was not an easy childhood living in a village that was actually poor, but that's where I came from.
6: Did you enjoy school?
7: I enjoyed school very much. I loved being at school instead of being at home cooking and looking after babies. I loved school and I performed very well. And that is where my character was molded, in that primary school.
6: And did you ever imagine that you would be getting into finance, or did that come later?
7: All I knew when I was very little, that meaning 5, 6, 7, even up to 10 years, is that I wanted to get away from the village. It was hard. It was poor life. I hated to see my mother suffer. At that point in time, I thought it was my mother who was only suffering. It's only later, in high school, that I knew it was not my mother only. It was about that girl in the village. It was about that woman in the village receiving beatings when food is not ready on time. I knew it was not my mother only at that time. It was other women. And that is what shaped what I am today, that I needed to get away.
6: Now, a major turning point for you was at the end of high school when you became a young mother. Can you tell me about that time?
7: That was not planned. It was just the stupidity of a teenager enjoying a teenage and thinking that's how things should be. You have a boyfriend, you're happy with it, and there you get a baby. And then that was more difficult than I remember, because my parents were staunch Presbyterians, Christians, and therefore my having a baby as a teenager and no place in my family. My father was very bitter about it. My mother never said a word. But my father said, you need to get away. And I got away. I went to my sister and I took my baby with me to the university, Dar es Salaam University.
6: After completing her bachelor's degree in education at the University of Dar es

0: go to. I have homework to do. And one time I put my baby on my back and I intended to jump into the swimming pool.
1: Wow.
0: And I stood by the edge of the swimming pool and I wanted to jump in. But at that time, the baby on my back, tied on my back, said, "Mom." And I realized I can't do this. So that's how I managed.
1: Tell me about your early professional life, because you didn't start in banking, did you?
0: No. When I came back, those days, getting jobs was not difficult because government officials came to the university and we already knew where you were going to work before you got out of the university. I reported to a boys' school. That's why I was sent. It was interesting because the boys saw me as their age mate. You know, I was young, but I was very tough. Then I taught at a girls' school before I left for my diploma education in England, where I did diploma and then I did my master's. When I came back, that's when I then registered for a PhD in women education and development. That's how I began my career after a good while. I taught at the university for 10 years. The 11th year, I went on sabbatical and joined UNICEF in a full-time consultant on women education for child survival. And while I was there, I worked with the women to see the relationship between education for women and survival for children.
1: You're listening to Business Daily from the BBC World Service. I'm Leanna Byrne, and today I'm talking to Dr. Jennifer Rirera, a microfinance entrepreneur in Kenya whose organizations help women get business loans. In 1991, she joined the Kenya Women Finance Trust, a microfinance non-profit organization that was poorly staffed and losing money. Jennifer saw its potential and set about turning it around.
0: KWFT and collapsed because the people who were working there before I got there, the really, really original thinkers of it, were women who are already working. So it was like a hobby for them. It's only when I stepped in, we began now working at a professional financial microfinance institution that provided financial services and non-financial services to low-income women.
1: Jennifer took the struggling organization and turned it into a for-profit microfinance bank.
0: What we did was to make sure that we work with women. We bring women together in groups. And together, women in groups, we are to travel in the country. The women don't come to us. We went to the women. We went to the villages. We went to the markets and introduced and went through church, went through the government offices, the Ministry of Culture and Social Services, and said, we need to meet women. So we were able to meet women. By word of mouth, women had their people here working with us. So we began reorganizing and getting women to get into groups. And into groups, we began training them. With little money as $30 for them to do something small like bake chapati or mandazi and sell and resell and save. And then we taught them the art of saving, and it was compulsory for them to save. Then every year, I had a very big meeting in Nairobi. We organized their coming into Nairobi. Some of them had never set a foot in Nairobi. So it was great every year for them to come to Nairobi to meet me and meet other women. You know, by this time, the institution was growing so that we can have a day talking about women and businesses. And the women repaid their loans. The loans were, you'll get $30. If you repay, we'll give you $50. If you pay, we'll give you $75. If you pay, we'll give you $100. Like that, it was incremental. But the women had to prove that they can repay. Now, remember, nobody now at that point in time, in early 90s, nobody's thinking a woman can borrow a loan in this country and repay. Women were not supposed to be credit worthy.
1: Do you remember the first woman you ever lent money to and what she did with it?
0: To begin with, I would take money and go and sit at a market. We were sitting under a tree. The first woman I gave a loan to, she didn't repay.
1: Oh.
0: She was my friend, so

0: She said, you know, a woman came and gave me money. And she never repaid.
1: you're still looking for the money.
0: So, the second one I gave, I think repaid once. But this time, I'd already hired one young girl from a cooperative college to help me now to lend. That's when now we began sitting down and putting the processes in place. I had also got in a few staff to be able to assist in going to lend instead of me going, because when I went there, they looked at me as their friend. They never saw me as a lender. But when the young people came in aggressively, they already trained what to do, what to say. That made a big difference. And the institution grew cell by cell. Because when we went into an area, we made sure that the women are repaying their loans 100% before we opened another office. By the time I moved on and let someone else run it as a bank, we had to transform into a microfinance bank now. That is 2009. We were working with over 1 million clients.
1: And you became CEO of Kenya Women Holding at that time, didn't you?
0: When I began KNWFT, it was very small. So the institution grew to a level that it was having a lot of clients. As I said, you have 1 million clients and 700,000 of them are borrowers. When you get to that, you are a big financial institution. And at that point, we began thinking, look, we run the risk of getting political intrusion in the operations. Because this institution was not registered as a financial institution. It was a public institution. So we got advice that you need to be regulated by central bank so that women can own their own institutions legally. So nobody can play with it. Nobody can mess with it. We learned from a friend of mine who was running this a similar institution in Sierra Leone. His institution was taken over by a ruling party. And because it's large, it's in the institution, it is in the country, it can be very easily used by politicians for political purposes. So you have to be very careful to professionalize it. So the board at that point in time decided, let's get the process of transformation.
1: And it grew and grew from then, didn't it? It grew across countries. It grew in office size and staff size.
0: Yeah, it grew. We had branches all over. By the time I handed the bank over, because now my vision now drove me to work on another institution now, to work on the holding company, to be able to serve women in a different way.
1: Even today, millions of women across Africa remain outside the formal financial system. According to the World Bank's Global Index, around 49% of women in sub-Saharan Africa do not have a bank account compared to 38% of men. Jennifer Rirera thinks that there are several challenges that cause such a big gap.
0: Most of Africa is rural, although urbanization is taking root now. The financial systems that deliver financial services to women are still eluding women. Now you go to some parts in this country and other countries in Africa where I've traveled, and you find the infrastructure is so poor. And you know, most people living in rural areas consistently are women because they are confined in their homes. So that access becomes a very big problem. Then poverty also, because you can have a router passing through your gate, but a woman has to think, do I want a phone? Do I want a digital phone? Or do I want to save that money to feed my children?
1: Mm. So some ways, as banking advances in technology, it could risk leaving some women behind.
0: Yes, because education also is there. So you might have technology and you can't operate it. There are so many things that operate against women in terms of access to financial services.
1: Can I ask you about microfinance? Because obviously you have helped so many women with microfinance and it is promoted as a solution for women. But sometimes there are critics and they argue that microfinance actually risks trapping women in cycles of debt rather than empowering them. What would you say to that?
0: That question has been raised with me not only here but everywhere. It is a very complicated question in the sense that disbursement alone, it demands that it has to be repaid. Now, what happens is that when training, information, and I'm not saying class schooling, information, access to information that will enable women to realize that if I overborrow and the systems are not there to stop a woman from overborrowing. So you find a client as overborrowed and therefore repayment becomes a problem. So there is need for any institution to keep close to their clients, giving them information so that they understand the danger of overborrowing. Women also, once we began providing them with loans, and I say this with a tongue in my cheek, this is where the gender question comes in. They took on so much in the family setting, and their husbands relaxed. So women, the imbalance, the gender workload, which also is financial load, increased for women as we continued to give them access to financial services. But what is the worst evil? Not to give them? I don't think so.
1: Jennifer Wiwira. And that's it for today's Meet the Founders from Business Daily on the BBC World Service with me, Leanna Byrne. The producers were Ahmed Adan and Amber Mahmood. 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

0: BBC World Service. And now, Witness History with me, Surya Alango. I'm taking you back to the 25th Eurovision Song Contest in 1980, the night the first yoik, a unique vocal style from the indigenous Sami community, was ever heard on the international stage. It's April 19th and we're in The Hague in the Netherlands. 19 acts are performing in this international singing competition tonight, and we're already halfway through the show. So far, the audience has heard a whirlwind of styles, from Australia's upbeat opener with a lyrical tribute to the history of music, Turkey's glossy disco pop, Luxembourg's penguin costume novelty act, Morocco's first and only Eurovision entry with an Arabic ballad, Finland's flute-led piece, and plenty more. Next up, though, is Norway. By 1980, they'd finished last more times than any other country, including 2 null points. Their track record gave no hint of what was about to happen. Standing centre stage is Sverre Sjelsberg, a tall Norwegian musician known at home for his folk pop, which was popular at the time, and for fronting the 1960s rock band The Pussycats. Dressed in a light shirt and trousers, guitar strapped across his shoulder, he leans into the microphone and begins the opening verses of Norway's entry. It's simple and steady, the guitar looping beneath a chant-like vocal melody. Then, partway through the song, the energy shifts. An unknown singer, Mattis Hatta, from the indigenous Sami people in the north of Norway, steps forward, wearing a gakti, traditional Sami clothing, a blue tunic with red, yellow and green trim. And then he begins to yoik. It's a sound completely new to the Eurovision stage, a rhythmic, breath-driven vocal style from the north of Norway, rarely heard outside of the indigenous Sami communities at the time. So how did this community's private vocal tradition make it here, watched and heard by millions of people across the world? Well, that's a story that goes back to a community, a dam, and a protest movement that forced Norway to reckon with Sami rights. This is Inga, one of Mattis Hatta's younger sisters. She's speaking in Sami.
1: A yoik is a person. It's a very close and personal description of that person through music, their personality, their traits, in a far more intimate way than words could ever express.
0: Mattis, who the family nickname Marta, grew up in a reindeer herding family in the north of Norway with his mother, father and 9 siblings.
1: So Marta was the oldest, and then there was me.
0: In 1968, the Norwegian government announced plans for a large 110-meter hydroelectric dam on the Alta Katakino River in Finnmark, northern Norway. The project would have completely flooded their home village of Matsa and threatened reindeer herding routes and salmon fishing, which were central to Sami life, including the Hatta families.
1: It all began when they decided to make that dam near Alta. This was all very frightening. We were scared this new dam would flood my home village.
0: For more than a century, the Sami had lived under Norwegianization, a forced assimilation policy that ran from the mid-1800s and started to phase out in the 1960s. The policy included state-run boarding schools that banned minority languages and forced relocation of whole villages. The Sami traditional way of life was pushed to the margins.
1: Mahte had never really yoiked much at home, and back in 1980... yoiking in public was definitely still frowned upon by many, many more.
0: But the yoik never disappeared. In this time, people kept it alive in the places Norwegianization couldn't reach. Out on the tundra while herding reindeer, in the mountains, or quietly within trusted family gatherings. Yoiking in secret, or where no one could hear. But then in 1978, everything changed. The Sami's yoiking wouldn't be so secret anymore, which all began when the Norwegian government approved the Alta Dam.
1: Our people demanded they stop, but the Norwegian parliament just ignored them.
0: By the following year, Sami communities and environmental activists launched the largest wave of civil disobedience Norway had ever seen. Hunger strikes, blockades, and mass gatherings at the construction site in Stilla.
1: Thousands of people had gathered there. People came from everywhere, even other countries. There was a sense of fighting spirit that had been lit, but there was also a feeling of sadness. Mahte practically moved there, but would come home and tell us stories. Mahte told us he also taught others to joik. It became something they bonded over. Even people who had never joiked before in their life, but now they did, as a way to show their support.
0: One of the protesters he bonded with at Stilla was a young Norwegian musician called Sverre Kjelsberg, who had come north to Sami land as part of the wave of supporters.
1: Mahte and Sverre soon became very close friends, and at some point they started writing music together, and the song / joik Sami was created.
0: In English, Land of the Sami was sung in Stilla, but also when the demonstrations spread to Oslo outside the Norwegian parliament.
1: He told us they were going to enter Eurovision with it, and he explained that it was a protest song. One of the lines in the singing part of Sami Etnan directly translates to Joik has greater power than gunpowder. In Norwegian, Joik har større kraft enn krutt.
0: And after submitting the song to Norway's broadcaster NRK, who were preparing for the Melody Grand Prix, Norway's Eurovision selection, by March 1980, they received the good news. Sami Etnan was going to be Norway's official Eurovision entry. Before long, it was April the 19th, the day of the Eurovision Song Contest.
1: Our whole family had come home to watch the Eurovision finals together. And we all gathered in front of the TV. I couldn't believe the size of the audience. All those people seeing and hearing him on that stage. It went straight to my heart. Our mother, she didn't say much, but she had a big smile on her face. She just said, he did good, but I think she was proud, since she was the one who had taught us all to joik.
0: It became the first time Sami language and joik is broadcast to millions across Europe. The song finished 16th. But for Inga and her family, and for the Sami people, the cultural impact was far more important than the ranking.
1: The Mahte's performance at Eurovision gave higher status to joik, to our music. Mahte paved the way for joik.
0: Back home, construction in Stilla continued, and the Alta Dam was completed in 1982. Early plans would have flooded Inga and Martis's entire village, but the protest forced a redesign. The final dam was smaller, and the community was spared.
1: In the end, we weren't able to stop the building of the dam. The government did what they wanted, but at least we got our voices heard out in the world. I should have had a little cognac first. It would have helped my voice.
0: Sverre Kjelsberg died in 2016 and Mattis Hatter died in 2022. Inga Hatter now lives in southern Norway, but often travels back north to visit home. The voiceover and translation was by Ellen Anna Gaup, Inga and Mattis Hatter's cousin. They were speaking to me, Surya Elango, for Witness History.
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5: Good morning. President Trump finished a visit to China by promoting big business deals. We don't know the substance or even if they're final. So what does the news mean for farmers and for Boeing? It's Morning Edition from NPR News. Here in Beijing, we sat with a Chinese scholar of America who misses the era of globalization. I'm Steve Inskeep in China.
6: And I'm Michelle Martin in Washington, D.C. The scholar says we face a new era of nationalism, whether we like it or not. Also, while the leaders of our bipartisan group in Congress say the gerrymandering arms race is leading to mutually assured destruction and what they want to do to stop it. It's Friday, May 15th. On this day in 1800, President John Adams ordered federal government offices to move from Philadelphia to the new capital, the District of Columbia. News is next.
7: Live from NPR News in Washington, I'm Dave Mattingly. President Trump is on his way back to the U.S., having wrapped up his summit with China's President Xi Jinping. Before leaving Beijing, Trump described his visit as having been a great couple of days, and he thanked Xi for hosting him and the U.S. delegation that included some corporate CEOs.
8: This has been an incredible visit. I think a lot of good has come of it. We've made some fantastic trade deals, great for both countries.
7: Trump told Fox News China agreed to purchase 200 airliners from Boeing during his trip. Trump and Xi met for 3 hours today. That followed yesterday's meeting where China's foreign ministry says the Chinese leader warned Trump the U.S. and China risk conflicts if the issue of Taiwan isn't handled properly. President Trump's trip to Beijing came as the U.S. and China compete to advance artificial intelligence. The Trump administration's approach to AI has long been to prioritize innovation, but NPR's Deepa Shivaram says there are signs of a shift to AI safety.
9: Trump and administration officials have been starting to talk more about AI safety for the first time. This comes in part after AI company Anthropic sounded the alarm about its latest model Mythos due to cybersecurity concerns. That sent off a wave of concern about the potential dangers around new AI models. In interviews, administration officials have started to use words they haven't used before, like safety. That was surprising to Kyle Chan, a fellow at the Brookings Institution.
10: It's a dramatic reversal from just a year ago when you could hardly say the word safety in Trump circles.
9: But it's not yet clear if the Trump White House is planning to change anything when it comes to AI regulations. Even if they did, it would likely be small. Any actual regulations would have to come from Congress. Deepa Shivaram, NPR News.
7: The director of the CIA has wrapped up a visit to Havana, where he talked about intelligence cooperation between the U.S. and Cuba. Here's NPR's Eder Peralta.
11: In a statement, the Cuban government says CIA Director John Ratcliffe flew to Havana with a delegation to meet with his counterpart at the Ministry of the Interior. As part of the political dialogue, the Cuban government says it demonstrated that Cuba poses no threat to the United States. It insists Cuba does not have any, quote, foreign military or intelligence bases on its territory, and it has never supported any hostile activity against the U.S. The visit comes as the situation on the island becomes critical. Protesters took to the street across Havana Wednesday night, and Cuba's energy minister says they have run out of fuel, meaning blackouts are likely to continue across the country. Eder Peralta, NPR News, Mexico City.
7: Wall Street is coming off record-high closes for the S&P 500 and the NASDAQ, and the Dow finished above the 50,000 mark yesterday. This is NPR News. The Trump administration says the U.S. will provide another $1.8 billion to the U.N. for humanitarian aid. As NPR's Fatma Tanis reports, the money will be used to help people in more than a dozen countries, including Ukraine.
12: It's the second big tranche of funding the administration is giving out for global humanitarian aid. The first was $2 billion in December, and it's part of a new model the administration is piloting for foreign assistance since the dismantling of the U.S. Agency for International Development last year. The State Department says the funds will support aid efforts in 21 countries, including Ukraine, Nigeria, and Lebanon. Jeremy Lowen, Undersecretary of Foreign Assistance at the State Department, says the U.S. is still the largest donor for global aid. But global health experts say the combined funds are $10 billion short of what the U.S. gave for humanitarian aid in the last year of the Biden administration. Fatma Tanis, NPR News.
7: A judge in Florida is scheduled to hear arguments today in a legal challenge to the new congressional map approved by state lawmakers. Critics, including voting rights groups, argue the new map violates the state constitution's ban on partisan redistricting. Florida Governor Ron DeSantis signed the changes into law. They're to be used in the November midterm elections. Republicans currently hold 20 of the state's 28 seats in the House. The governor says the new map could help Republicans gain 4 additional seats. Scottie Scheffler is among 7 players sharing the first-round lead at the PGA Championship in Pennsylvania. I'm Dave Mattingly in Washington.
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0: On a Friday, this is Morning Edition from NPR News. I'm Michelle Martin in Washington, D.C.
1: And I'm Steve Inskeep in Beijing. President Trump has left here after about 43 hours in China.
2: This has been an incredible visit. I think a lot of good has come of it. We've made some fantastic trade deals, great for both countries.
0: Trump said this at the compound where China's President Xi Jinping lives and works. Soon after Trump departed on Air Force One, he left questions about how real those deals actually are.
1: NPR senior political correspondent Tamara Keith is with us in Beijing, right next to me here. Hi, Tam.
3: Hello.
1: Glad to see you once again. You've reminded me of this saying in U.S.-China relations about the three Bs, beans, beef, Boeing, things America wants to sell to China, so will China buy?
3: Well, we haven't seen anything in writing yet, but administration officials and President Trump have been making the rounds doing interviews, and the picture is coming together. And yes, those three Bs are a big part of it. There's been some movement to allow U.S. beef producers to resume exports to China. And President Trump, in an interview with Sean Hannity on Fox News, said China would be buying lots of soybeans and Boeing aircraft.
4: One thing he agreed to today is going to order 200 jets. That's a big thing, Boeing's.
5: Boeing.
4: 200 big ones. That's a lot of jobs. That's a lot. Boeing wanted 150. He got 200. He said, I think it was a commitment. I mean, you know, sort of like a statement, but I think it was a commitment. It's a great thing. That's a lot of jobs.
3: I will note that equivocation there.
1: Yeah.
3: Even as the president was celebrating this deal, he didn't sound totally solid on it. China has made purchase commitments in the past only to fall short. The bigger picture here, though, is that a year ago, there was a raging and destructive trade war between the two nations. Last fall, Trump and Xi got together and brought things to something of a truce, and this visit further stabilizes that truce.
1: How did they talk about the war with Iran?
3: Both sides mentioned a discussion of the situation in the Middle East, though President Trump did go into more detail than the Chinese readout of the meeting. He said that he and President Xi had agreed that the Strait of Hormuz should be open for navigation and that Iran shouldn't be charging a toll. He said they also agreed that Iran should never have a nuclear weapon. But that wasn't really the question.
1: Sure.
3: And it doesn't appear that Trump has secured any commitments from China to help pressure Iran to reopen the strait or to agree to turn over its nuclear material as part of a peace agreement.
1: Tam, I know you watch policy statements on a trip like this, but you also watch the people, especially for these two leaders who have personally assumed so much power. So what stands out for you?
3: Well, today, President Xi hosted Trump for tea and lunch in a private compound where he lives, and they admired the roses together. This was special treatment that most visiting leaders don't get. And the thought I keep coming back to is just how much Trump has praised Xi personally, while Xi's remarks have stuck to the long-term relationship between the two nations. Here's a moment from that Hannity interview where Trump describes Xi as all business, no games.
4: If you went to Hollywood and you looked for a leader of China to play a role in a movie,
5: central casting.
4: He's central casting. You couldn't find a guy like him. Even his physical features. You know, he's tall, very tall, and especially for this country because they tend to be a little bit shorter.
3: Central casting is the ultimate Trump compliment.
1: Tam, I like to think of you as central casting for White House correspondent, so it's good you're here.
3: Short for a White House correspondent.
1: No. Anyway, safe travels home.
3: Thank
1: good
3: you.
1: Good to see you. NPR's Tamara Keith.
0: Doctors are still allowed to prescribe the abortion pill mifepristone over the phone and through video visits, and patients can still receive it through the mail or in a local pharmacy.
1: That's because the Supreme Court kept the status quo in place in a case that is challenging doctors' ability to prescribe the drug remotely. The court gave itself a Thursday deadline to decide what to do.
0: And NPR's Selena Simmons-Duffin is here to tell us more about this. Good morning, Selena.
6: Good morning, Michelle.
0: So it was kind of one of those heart-pounding days yesterday, kind of watching the court. What did the court do eventually?
6: Yeah, so they set themselves a 5 p.m. Eastern deadline, went right past that deadline, and then finally issued an unsigned order at 5:30 p.m. Eastern. So a nail-biting couple of minutes there. But what they did is that they granted an emergency request from two drug makers to put a hold on an appeals court order that would have put new restrictions on access to mifepristone. Specifically, it would have required patients to go in person to a clinic or a doctor's office to receive the medication. So the justices have issued a stay pending appeal in the case, so telemedicine access can continue as it has been while this case plays out in the lower courts.
0: And Selena, you've been reporting that telemedicine has become a key way that people have been getting abortions. Is that right?
6: Yeah, that's right. Since the Supreme Court overturned Roe v. Wade nearly 4 years ago, telemedicine abortion has grown and grown, and it now accounts for a quarter of all abortions in the country. Some of those abortions are happening in states with bans, but residents of states where abortion is legal are also making use of the flexibility of telemedicine to access abortion. I've talked to people who live in remote parts of California, in Georgia, in Louisiana, who all used telemedicine abortion and were grateful they had that option. On a broader scale, telemedicine access is a big part of the reason why the overall number of abortions hasn't gone down at all, despite all of the state bans. Mifepristone has been found to be safe by the FDA, which says 5 million patients have used it since it was approved in 2000. Doctors say the in-person requirement is not medically necessary, and major medical groups all asked the Supreme Court to allow telemedicine abortion to continue, which is ultimately what they did for now.
0: Yes, yeah, since 7.5 million patients, yeah.
6: Yeah.
0: So the FDA is the named defendant here, but I understand that they didn't actually file a brief to the Supreme Court.
6: Yeah, that's right. The FDA's position in the lower courts has been that the case should be put on ice. The agency says it's conducting a new review of the safety of mifepristone, which was prompted by Republican lawmakers and governors putting pressure on the FDA. And its attorneys were saying, let's do that review first. But the Fifth Circuit Court of Appeals, which was the appeals court in this case, did not go along with that plan. And the FDA didn't respond to the appeals court ruling. And it also didn't respond to the justice's request. And that's striking because a key part of this case is about the power of the agency itself. And former FDA leaders, including some who served under Republican presidents and the trade group for drug makers, asked the Supreme Court to keep mifepristone available over telemedicine, saying that it relies on a stable and predictable process for FDA to regulate medications in the U.S.
0: Okay, so what is next for this case?
6: It's going back to the lower courts, and FDA's leadership is also in flux as of this week, which could also affect mifepristone. So this is not the end, and whatever happens next, we will be following it.
0: That is NPR's Selena Simmons-Duff. And Selena, thank you.
6: You're welcome.
0: The battle begins. That's a headline out of the United Kingdom today.
1: After a week of political rebellion and resignation letters of cabinet members, contenders are emerging to challenge Prime Minister Keir Starmer for his job. We do not know when or if Starmer would go.
0: To look back over this tumultuous week in British politics, we go to NPR's Lauren Freyer in London. Lauren, good morning.
7: Good morning.
0: So Prime Minister Starmer has a huge majority in Parliament. The next election isn't expected for 3 years. Why would his party replace him now?
7: It basically comes down to fear of the far right taking power. Let me back up. Starmer is center left. His party is called Labour. They won that big majority less than 2 years ago, seen as sort of a return to stability after a revolving door of prime ministers through Britain's exit from the European Union, which you'll recall was a little bit of a roller coaster. Since then, Starmer's approval ratings have plunged to some of the lowest in history. Polls show voters think he has not delivered on promises to improve government services, help with the cost of living. He's seen as kind of wooden, unable to connect with regular folks. In contrast to the populist, chain-smoking Nigel Farage, who casts himself as a man of the people. And his anti-immigrant party trounced Labour in municipal elections last week. That has sent the political establishment into a frenzy, fearing the same could happen at the national level.
0: What does Starmer say about all this?
7: He says, you know, a lot of the things dragging down his approval rating are out of his control. The Iran war, Trump administration's tariffs. The British economy is growing. The health service wait times are down. So is immigration. Starmer acknowledges, though, he hasn't communicated that well. Here he is in a speech to the nation earlier this week.
8: I know I have my doubters. and I know I need to prove them wrong, and I will.
7: He basically wants more time, but it doesn't look like the party is willing to give that to him.
0: So who might replace him then?
7: Probably one of his former allies. None has filed for candidacy yet. We had this extraordinary scene this week where the king came to Parliament, read out the Prime Minister's agenda for the coming year, but we don't know if the Prime Minister will be in office to implement it. It all feels like the popular TV show Traitors. You know, the ruling party is divided into those faithful to the Prime Minister and those secretly plotting against him. Here's what it sounded like as cabinet secretaries went in and out of 10 Downing Street this week.
9: Are you going to resign, Health Secretary?
10: Yep.
9: Is that going
10: to
9: be your front door soon?
10: Prime Minister?
7: The Health Secretary, Wes Streeting, did quit the cabinet. He might challenge Starmer. Former Deputy Prime Minister Angela Rayner has been cleared of wrongdoing in a tax scandal. That might allow her to run. Polls show the most popular candidate, though, would be Andy Burnham, nicknamed King of the North. He's the mayor of Manchester. Not an MP, so not eligible to run. He first needs to run in a special election for a vacant seat in Parliament. That would likely be in late June. He has to win that election, which the far right is contesting too, and only after that would he be able to challenge Starmer. So we're looking at a long summer of politics.
0: So after all that, he could actually stay in office.
7: That's right. Starmer could stay in office. We'll just have to wait to see.
0: That is NPR's Lauren Freyer in London. Lauren, thank you.
7: You're welcome.

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4: 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We round up the news next time on 1A.
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1: This is Morning Edition from NPR News. I'm Michelle Martin.
2: And I'm Steve Inskeep. Each time we've visited China in recent years, we've checked in with a Chinese scholar named Da Wei. He's at Tsinghua University, which is a school founded with American support back in 1911. Da Wei's area of study is the United States, which he often visits. He teaches classes on America to students who sometimes include Americans. We talked this week to get his Chinese perspective on U.S.-China presidential summits. He divides them into three eras. The first began when President Richard Nixon visited Beijing.
3: I mean, China-U.S. was in the 1970s, we were in the Cold War, so we together coping with the threat from Soviet Union. So you can read those, you know, anti-hegemony expression in the communique in 1970s.
2: Against Soviet hegemony.
3: Yeah,
2: it's not that the U.S. and China were allies, but for a minute they were on the same side.
3: It was not because we like each other or we are like each other. It's because we have common threat.
2: So that's the first section.
3: The second section was after particularly from the early or mid-90s, during the Clinton administration. We step into a time now we call it neoliberal globalization or hyper-globalization. So the tariff should be low, the non-tariff barrier should be low, and we should encourage capital, technology, personnel, information to flow freely worldwide. So in that context, China-U.S. was the largest developing country and the largest developed country. The two countries become very supplementary to each other, and we were very interdependent.
2: You're weaving your fingers together to show
3: exactly.
2: how they're...
3: Yeah, exactly. And actually, it was not true that at that time everything was okay. We have a lot of problems during the 1990s and the first decade of this century, I mean, between China and the U.S., but we have so-called the ballast towards the economic relations. So that's 1990s and 2000s. But now, I think that end probably, if you ask me to draw a line, it's hard to draw a line, clear line, but I will say maybe 2017.
2: About the time President Trump came last time to China.
3: Yeah, exactly. But at that time, we compare the visit, President Trump's visit in 2017, I will say that we were still at the end of the era of globalization 9 years ago. So China and the U.S. complain a lot to each other. And the U.S. complained that the U.S. does not have a leveled play field. China also complained to the U.S. that why you always try to interfere my reform, my policy. I have my own speed. I have my own pace. I will control that. So, at that time, we have a lot of dissatisfaction towards each other. But that was a happy pain of the globalization, I will say.
2: A happy pain is
3: you
2: said.
3: Yeah, yeah,
2: so there's happiness from prosperity, pain because people can see this going a little wrong.
3: Yeah, yeah, yeah. But then from 2018, I think now we had a strategic competition. And after 9 years, 8 years, I gradually realized that we are in a new order. It's not a globalization time. Now, we don't have a clear definition. How should we define today's order? But I will say it's basically, it's a nationalist era. The U.S. want to bring back the manufacturing jobs to the U.S. and want to build a wall to prevent the illegal immigrants, visible, invisible walls. And China have very similar goal. Our goal is national rejuvenation. So these two goals, you know, ironically, very, very similar. National rejuvenation, actually, it's make China great again. Make America great again is American rejuvenation, right? So we have very similar goal.
2: How much of this is substance as opposed to style? The United States and China have had all these disagreements, and yet they continue doing hundreds of billions of dollars of business with each other every year.
3: That's true. You know, this connectivity, I think, is still there. What disappeared is the assumption behind this, beneath this. I mean, in the past, you believe that you can unconditionally be interdependent with other countries. Right? So that was the assumption in the 1990s. And we believe economic growth is the highest or the priority, top priority for all the governments.
2: Mm-hmm.
3: We want to improve the social welfare, make people rich. But today, I think all major countries have more complicated goals. Of course, we still want economic growth, but you know, people think of jobs in the United States. We are thinking the divide of different social class. And in China, we think a lot about our industrial safety. Can you control your own supply chain? We also think a lot about the environment. So I think it is true that we have bid the farewell to the old hyper-globalization. And we are moving to a more complicated and also more secured economy of the world.
2: The idea of nationalism, as you describe it, I suppose, is to make your country more independent, and in that way, if it's correct, more secure. But let me ask about the flip side. Are there ways that each country feels more isolated to you?
3: Definitely. To be honest, I, as someone who grew up in, you know, 1990s, 80s, 90s, I miss that time. But the problem is, once this process starts, all we can say, so long as one country, one major player start that process, we cannot stop it. So it's like, you know, if one country started the process of securitization, other country feels that if I don't securitize my economic relations, I will suffer.
2: Hmm.
3: So then they followed. So this is tragic, but it's already happened. So I think all the countries feel more isolated, as you said. I totally agree. It's not a very enjoyable experience, but this is a reality. So I always tell my colleagues here, we should not be too nostalgic to the old time. Yeah, we all miss that, definitely. But it's useless to be nostalgic. You need to face the reality. Today we are facing this world. Then we need to spend more time on how to manage this more chaotic, isolated, fragmented world. I think this is the goal.
2: Dawei, it's always a pleasure to see you. Thank you so much.
3: Thank you.

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6: Live from NPR News in Washington, I'm Dave Mattingly. President Trump says this week's summit with China's President Xi Jinping was a good one. Trump is on his way back to the U.S., having wrapped up 2 days of talks in Beijing. Trump and Xi met for another 3 hours today before concluding their discussions. Trump told Fox News' Sean Hannity he and the Chinese leader agreed on the need to get the Strait of Hormuz reopened to commercial ship traffic.
7: He'd like to see Hormuz Strait opened. I said, well, we didn't stop it. They did it, and then we stopped them. You know, sort of interesting. He joked. He said, you know, it's sort of, they stopped it, then you stopped them. But they'd like to see it opened.
6: China is Iran's largest customer for crude oil. The U.S. Supreme Court is allowing nationwide access to the abortion pill mifepristone to continue while a legal fight plays out. Here's NPR's Selena Simmons-Duffin.
8: The Supreme Court granted an emergency request from two drug makers to put a hold on an appeals court order that would have put new restrictions on access to mifepristone. Specifically, it would have required patients to go in person to a clinic or a doctor's office to receive the medication. So telemedicine access can continue as it has been while the case plays out in the lower courts.
6: That's NPR's Selena Simmons-Duffin. Justices Clarence Thomas and Samuel Alito dissented. This is NPR News from Washington. Florida's new congressional map is scheduled to go before a state judge today. It faces a legal challenge from critics who argue the redrawn map violates the state constitution's ban on partisan redistricting. Governor Ron DeSantis signed the new map into law after it was approved by the Republican-led legislature in Tallahassee. They did so in hopes of helping the GOP flip several House seats in the November midterm elections. Republicans currently hold 20 of Florida's 28 seats in the House. Seven players are tied for the lead at the PGA Championship in Pennsylvania after yesterday's first round of play. As Greg Eklund reports, this is golf's second major of the year.
9: The age of the co-leaders ranges from 21 to 41. At 21, Andrik Potgieter of South Africa is the second youngest in PGA Championship history to have a share of the lead. And 41-year-old Martin Keimer of Germany, the 2010 PGA Championship winner, got fired up earlier in the week at the Champions Dinner when someone asked him if he was playing in the tournament.
10: I said, yeah, that's why I'm here. And I'm not flying from Europe to here to have a New York strip with you guys, you know. Of course, I'm playing. And that really motivated me.
9: Also among the first-round co-leaders at 3-under par is top-ranked Scottie Scheffler, the defending champion. For NPR News, I'm Greg Eklund in Newtown Square, Pennsylvania.
6: I'm Dave Mattingly, NPR News in Washington.
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15: 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I'm Steve Inskeep in Beijing.
16: And I'm Michelle Martin in Washington, D.C. Good morning. We've been hearing regularly from members of the House Problem Solvers Caucus. That's a bipartisan group in Congress, evenly divided between Republicans and Democrats, that tries to make policy out of positions they think most Americans share. I spoke on Capitol Hill yesterday with the co-chairs of the caucus, Democrat Tom Suozzi of New York and Republican Brian Fitzpatrick of Pennsylvania. This was right before they voted on another Iran War Powers resolution, which narrowly failed. I asked them about their constituents' biggest concerns, and I started with Representative Fitzpatrick.
17: Same thing I've been hearing for many, many years now, which is affordability. Half the people in this country live paycheck to paycheck. There's a lot of stresses on their budgets. Those stresses are only getting worse, not better, and they're looking for relief.
16: The Problem Solvers Caucus released a framework back in February to address drivers of the affordability problem. So it's not like there's a dearth of ideas out here. So how are you explaining to your constituents the lack of action on any of these issues?
18: I don't think anything's getting done. As a matter of fact, we had a meeting just today. Okay. We've decided we have to clear the decks. And the big focus has got to be this whole issue of gerrymandering and redistricting.
16: Interesting.
18: Because what's happening is when things are so partisan, so divided, you don't get things done. And the more we create these safe seats, the more people just pander to their base because they just have to worry about winning a primary as opposed to winning a general. The plan is we're actually setting up a working group on this. We need to get Democrats and Republicans in our group. We got about 8 people who volunteered who are affected by this, actually, and some who are not even affected but want to address the issue. Even though we have so many issues going on right now, this technical type insider issue, gerrymandering and redistricting, will kill our country.
16: Is the idea here to what? Intervene in this redistricting race, or what is it?
18: It's to set up independent redistricting commissions, to let independents vote in primaries, not have primaries be closed, and to look at other solutions that have been done in the laboratories of democracy, the states, which have worked to try and create more competitive seats.
17: So here's the challenge we have to overcome. Constitutionally, states are given jurisdiction, sole jurisdiction over the time, place, and manner of elections. Mm-hmm. The only jurisdictional hook we have is funding. So we can tie certain funding streams to certain reforms being enacted. So that's what we need to do. It is incredibly corrosive to our democracy to have states and or regions of this country that might be 60-40, 55-45 in terms of registration, but are 90-10 in House representation. That doesn't work.
16: I am just trying to understand how you persuade your colleagues, the same Democrats, the same Republicans at the state level who've been redrawing these maps to advantage their own party.
18: We need to actually withhold money from them unless they do it.
16: Why would they do it given that some of this started, and I understand you don't want to play the blame game, but this started at the behest of President Trump, who specifically asked Texas to redraw their maps. They did so, and other states followed, and other states are retaliating, and here we are.
18: I think that we have to appeal to people's better angels of their nature that this is just destroying our country. I think that most people in our nation

0: I don't think that's anything new. I do think it's gotten worse as of late because with the expanded use of social media and connectivity of these various groups, people tend to act out more than they have in the past. So that's always been a risk. Mm-hmm. Is that infecting people's behavior? Mm-hmm. I mean, I can't say that. You know, it's always in the back of people's minds.
1: And you know, I want to go back to, you know, the rise of violence mm-hmm. is happening because of this division and this us versus them and everybody attacking each other mm-hmm. all the time. You know, we've always had bad actors in the world, but it's been fomented because of people pandering to their base, social media rewarding extremism, cable news promoting extreme voices on both sides, and quite frankly, back to the same topic of gerrymandering, is making it worse. And it leads directly to political violence.
2: Tom Suozzi, Democrat from New York. Brian Fitzpatrick, Republican from Pennsylvania, co-chairs of the Problem Solvers Caucus. Thanks for talking to us once again.
0: Thank you.
1: Thank you.
2: Tiny pots full of flowers, herbs, and trees are cropping up in America's cities, often along sidewalks and other public spaces. As NPR's Julie Deffenbrock reports, the small gardens have big environmental benefits.
3: On a street median in Washington, D.C., is one of more than 30 neighborhood tree boxes, pocket gardens, where native plants thrive and create a little oasis in the city.
4: We're in an urban environment here.
3: That's John Burnham. He's a retired federal worker and volunteer gardener in D.C.'s Mount Pleasant neighborhood.
4: I brought some mountain mint, which was the plant of the year last year for native plants.
3: Mountain mint, which grows in the Appalachian Mountains, is prolific, says Stella Tarnay.
5: Once you plant it, it's going to spread, but it's one of the best plants that you can plant in your yard if you want to support pollinators.
3: Tarnay is the executive director of Capital Nature, a local nonprofit assisting in the neighborhood effort.
5: When you put in the native plants, they create these wonderful little root systems that aerate the soil. They attract insects, beetles, worms, not only the charismatic pollinators, and they also bury into the earth. They make it organic. They create air tunnels.
3: The area where we're standing right now, Burnham says, is an urban heat island, which gets hotter than the surrounding area due to the presence of heat-absorbing materials like asphalt and concrete. Adding greenery can bring down the temperature. Burnham gets to work planting the mountain mint and watering the garden. The tiny plot contains golden Alexander, phlox, and columbine, among other plants that will bloom throughout the year. Tarnay says she's amazed what you can invite into a small space like this.
5: This is basically just a hopo remedian on the way to the liquor store for many people. But in this little box, there's so much life that's starting to go on. And we take up so much space in the urban environment, we humans. So why not give over a little spot to the plants and the birds and the bugs and share our environment with them?
3: Kate Brown is an environmental historian at MIT and the author of Tiny Gardens Everywhere. She says many cities have become hotspots for biodiversity.
6: Mostly because these tiny green spaces dotted throughout an urban and suburban territory offer refuge for all kinds of birds and animals and insects that they don't get in the countryside, which is continually being bombed by things like insecticides and pesticides.
3: Back in D.C., Burnham says there's so much that feels out of his control to change the way the world is.
4: Can't we create a little bit of joy in our own neighborhood here? That's the idea.
3: Julie Deffenbrock, NPR News, Washington.
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7: WhatsApp, which is part of Meta, is releasing a new feature where users can have a totally private chat with Meta AI. That means not even the company can see what's in those messages, and it won't be able to train its AI on data from those chats. I asked Will Oremus at The Atlantic why he thought Meta was rolling out this new feature.
9: Privacy is often important to them, right? Like, people are asking these chatbots about their medical conditions, you know, personal interactions, their romantic relationships, but they don't necessarily want to have to worry about, human trainers at OpenAI or Meta or Anthropic reading those chats or, you know, the data getting compromised. So I think there is a potential market for this. Now, whether people trust Meta specifically is another question, but building it into WhatsApp makes a lot of sense. This is a product that's already used by literally billions of people around the world. I mean, most Americans still don't understand just how big a deal WhatsApp is in India and Brazil and some of the most populous countries in the world.
7: And as I mentioned, Meta won't be able to use the data from these incognito chats to train its AI. And Meta, this kind of surprised me because Meta is so hungry for data. It's even logging its own employees' keystrokes and mouse movements, I understand. What's the company giving up by not using the data to train its AI?
9: Yeah, one of the big trends in AI chatbots has been personalization, where you allow ChatGPT or Claude to learn who you are, learn your preferences, you know where you went on vacation last Christmas, know your spouse's name and interests, so, you know, they can help you pick out an anniversary gift or whatever. This is something that becomes harder when you have these private chats, and when you're not storing data from session to session with the same user. There are other technical limitations involved in encrypting these chats. So I do think that the chat experience will be a little worse. I could still see people being willing to accept that trade-off in order to not have to worry that their chats will somehow be exposed.
7: You know, in its announcement about this, Meta also mentioned that in the coming months, it's going to release a new feature called Side Chat, where people can talk to Meta's AI about a WhatsApp conversation they're having with an actual person. And this made me wonder, how reliant are we all becoming on AI to mediate our communications?
9: Yeah, many people now use AI to help them spiff up their emails or their, you know, their work memos. I think that the idea that you're talking to somebody and then they're asking the AI, what should I say in response, is like, is funny and disturbing, and I guess not surprising.
7: That's Will Oremus at The Atlantic. This conversation was part of our regular Week in Review segment. You can find it on our website, marketplace.org/techbytes. Jesus Alvarado produced this episode. Daniel Shin also produces our show. Gary O'Keefe is our engineer. Daisy Palacios is the supervising producer. Nancy Fargali is the executive producer. I'm Stephanie Hughes, and that's Marketplace Tech. This is APM.
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0: 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I'm Michelle Martin.
1: And I'm Steve Inskeep in Beijing. For a summit here in China, President Trump brought the CEOs of trillion-dollar companies. This week, we had a look at the economy from a slightly lower altitude at the SEG electronics market in the city of Shenzhen. This market is in a giant building, floor after floor of booths where buyers can find parts for about everything. We went up the escalators with Akwa Zhang, who's one of the sellers.
2: I don't even understand what I'm looking at half the time. There's so many products here.
3: It can be confusing. That's why you need to spend a lot of time, actually, to understand.
1: You can buy a circuit board or computer memory. You can buy cameras or components for cameras, calculators, hair dryers, tiny electric motors, drones. And at the top of each escalator to each floor was another escalator.
2: Oh, my. We can look here at it just going up and up and up.
1: We interviewed several vendors who were conduits for the global economy. They receive goods manufactured in China. Buyers come here to source goods, as they put it. Several sellers said they don't really know where their products go, just that the buyers are of different races. During our visit on Monday, many also didn't know that the presidential summit was about to happen. They were focused on work. But we met one person who knew.
2: What'd you say your name was?
4: Jerry.
2: Jerry?
4: Jerry. Tom and Jerry.
2: Tom and Jerry.
1: Jerry Zhang says U.S. policy has affected his business.
2: What do you think about President Trump?
5: Honestly?
2: Sure.
5: Maybe the policy is not so nice, you know.
1: Jerry stood behind a case filled with the innards for an elevator or a smart appliance. His booth was filled with so many cardboard boxes that he hardly had room for himself. He came here after quitting his job as an engineer for Foxconn, the giant manufacturer of iPhones.
5: I used to be working there, then I quit my job, do my own business.
2: Are you glad you did that?
5: Yeah, because it's happy to talk with others. I can come here, it's more free, you know, freedom.
2: Yeah. How do you feel about the economy right now?
5: I think not good. I think not good.
2: Why is that?
5: Big pressure for young people, you know. You know, because of the war between U.S. and China.
1: He says the U.S. pressured some global companies to move factory jobs out of Shenzhen to South or Southeast Asia.
5: The policy, U.S. pushed them, move the production from China to Vietnam, India, something.
2: And that's hurting young people?
5: Yeah, it's not easy to get a good job than before.
1: In thinking about the presidential summit, Jerry Zhang expressed a hope for fewer limits on U.S. technology.
5: We cannot buy things from, something from American before, you know, especially for some components, and the tax increased so much.
2: So there's tariffs, and also the U.S. export controls that forbid something.
5: Yeah, because some components we cannot buy it anymore. You know?
1: Jerry Zhang described his day. He often works 12 hours. He does know where his products go, because he stays up late to field calls from South America. He's a tiny part of the global economy, and he'd like for it to work just a little more efficiently so he can pay his mortgage.
0: Real estate industry data show it's becoming more common for at least three generations to live together. NPR's Stephen Basaha reports that's also changing the houses they live in.
6: Two big reasons to share one roof: sharing the mortgage and sharing childcare. Andrea Wolverton tried doing both on her own in 2023 after she separated from her husband.
7: It was hard to, you know, pay all the bills, pay my mortgage, all those things, and be able to just feel like I could be present for my kid and everything.
6: Wolverton was working 12-hour shifts as a nurse. So she moved into her parents' home in the Portland suburbs with her then 3-year-old son, Theo.
7: My parents, for all intents and purposes, acted as his second parents.
6: They handled bedtime, preschool drop-off, pickup, and also cooked. Wolverton paid rent, which helped speed up her parents' retirement timeline.
7: This makes so much sense. Why don't more people do it?
6: The thing is, more people are doing it, according to new data from Realtor.com. Just looking at owner-occupied homes, 4 million of those homes had at least a parent, a kid, and a grandparent under one roof in 2024.
8: We see that there are more multi-generational households in the U.S.
6: Hannah Jones is a senior economic research analyst at Realtor.com.
8: And also we see that multi-generational listings are becoming more popular.
6: And that's what's new here. The idea of cramming multiple generations into one house has always been a thing and still is. But now there are more of these houses built to fit more people with more privacy. Listings for these properties get about 14% more page views than the typical home. These listings are also most common in Western states.
8: Especially high in the coast in general, but especially in California. So, you know, where housing costs are really high.
6: Now, housing prices are high just about everywhere. The median sales price for a home these days is about $400,000, more than the typical household can afford. So some families are still cramming into homes without the extra privacy.
8: More families are choosing to do this, not in the luxury additional dwelling unit way, but in the way of just having more members in the household.
6: But if you can afford one of these specially designed homes, what do you get?
4: We like to refer to it as a home within a home.
6: Jeremy Parnes is a regional president at Lennar, one of the country's largest home builders. He says that second home, hidden in the first one, often comes with its own private entrance, living room, kitchenette,
4: as well as a washer and dryer.
6: These features cost home builders more to add, and home buyers are willing to pay more to get them. Realtor.com found these homes sell for about 22% more per square foot. They get even pricier in the South and Midwest, where there just aren't as many of these homes compared to the West Coast. Parnes says even if these homes are more expensive, there are generally more people sharing the mortgage, which makes it more affordable for everyone.
4: I like to say two homes, one payment. That's the way to think about it. Two homes and one payment.
6: Andrea Wolverton slept in a private studio her parents finished above the garage before she moved back in. And a few months ago, Wolverton was able to make another big move.
7: So I moved out of my parents and me and my son and my partner moved in together, which has been amazing.
6: She's renting, and when she does eventually buy, she wants enough room for her parents to be able to live with her.
7: Extra space for somebody else to be here would be huge.
6: Just like her parents welcomed her back into their home, Wolverton says she'd be happy for her parents to live in hers. Stephen Basaha, NPR News.
0: 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I'm Michelle Martin.
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4: Good morning. The Supreme Court decided not to restrict access to abortion medication as a lawsuit plays out. Doctors may prescribe mifepristone by phone or video, and it can be sent in the mail. It's Morning Edition from NPR News. The UK Prime Minister's party controls Parliament for up to 3 more years. Why do some in his party want him out now? I'm Michelle Martin in Washington, D.C.
5: And I'm Steve Inskeep in Beijing, where two presidents just concluded a summit. Presidents Trump and Xi visited the Temple of Heaven yesterday, so we went today and found a story about architecture and power. Both presidents have opinions about buildings. It's Friday, May 15th. This day in 1967, the Supreme Court ruled that minors have the same criminal due process rights as adults. The news is next.
6: Live from NPR News in Washington, I'm Corva Coleman. President Trump is flying back to the United States after wrapping up his state visit to China. NPR's Tamara Keith reports Trump is hailing business deals for American companies and farmers, though few details have been announced.
7: As Trump's trip to China was winding down, he again offered praise for Chinese President Xi Jinping.
8: This has been an incredible visit. I think a lot of good has come of it. We've made some fantastic trade deals, great for both countries.
7: In an earlier interview with Sean Hannity of Fox News, Trump said China has agreed to order 200 Boeing airplanes and will be buying a lot of soybeans from American farmers, though similar previous commitments have failed to materialize. Trump also said he and Xi discussed the war with Iran and agreed that the Strait of Hormuz needs to be reopened. Tamara Keith, NPR News, Beijing.
6: The U.S. Supreme Court is temporarily allowing the abortion pill, mifepristone, to remain available by mail nationwide. This overrules a lower court's decision. NPR's Nina Totenberg has more.
9: In a one-paragraph order, the High Court froze a decision by the Fifth Circuit Court of Appeals that had made it illegal to send the abortion pill, known formally as mifepristone, through the mail. The justices, however, reversed that ruling until the case is fully litigated, up through the Supreme Court if necessary. Two justices, Clarence Thomas and Samuel Alito, filed dissenting opinions. Thomas took particular aim at the manufacturers of mifepristone, contending that since abortion is illegal in Louisiana, drug makers are not entitled to block a court order, quote, based on lost profits from their criminal enterprise. Nina Totenberg, NPR News, Washington.
6: Sales of nicotine pouch products have exploded in recent years, with the global market now worth nearly $7 billion. A new report from the World Health Organization concludes that rapid growth is being driven by aggressive marketing that targets young people. NPR's Maria Godoy has more.
10: The WHO says the tactics being used to market nicotine pouches include flavors such as bubblegum and gummy bears, and packaging that mimics the look of candy. Dr. Ranti Fayugon of the WHO says flavored products are a known way to hook young users. She says some products are even marketed for use in schools, and they can contain alarming levels of the highly addictive nicotine.
11: High nicotine concentrations for children and young people whose brains are still developing is damaging to the developing brain.
10: The WHO report urges countries to adopt a range of regulations, including marketing restrictions and bans on flavored nicotine pouch products. Maria Godoy, NPR News.
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12: From Central Florida Public Media, I'm Talia Blake. Tighter mandatory watering restrictions are now in effect for parts of Central Florida. Ongoing drought conditions are prompting the St. Johns River Water Management District to declare a Phase 3 extreme water shortage for parts of its coverage area, as Central Florida Public Media's environment reporter Molly Durig explains.
13: In Central Florida, the extreme water shortage area includes all of Flagler County, plus the parts of Marion and Lake counties overseen by the district. Other parts of Marion and Lake counties are overseen by the Southwest Florida Water Management District, which already declared an extreme water shortage effective early last month. That means all of Marion and Lake counties are now in an extreme water shortage, along with Polk and Sumter counties. Under the mandatory watering restrictions from St. John's, residential lawn watering is limited to just once a week, either on Saturday or Sunday, depending on your address, and only between 6 p.m. and 8 a.m. The district says if you haven't already done so, you should immediately reset your irrigation timer accordingly. Molly Durig, Central Florida Public Media.
12: The designs for the Pulse Memorial have been updated. The City of Orlando presented an update on the progress of the memorial design, which is 60% finished. The project is meant to honor the 49 people who were killed and the survivors of the shooting at the Pulse nightclub 10 years ago. Central Florida Public Media's Joe Mario Pedersen tells us more.
14: The memorial consultants, Borelli and Partners, presented new concept designs of the memorial, which include a private gathering space, a survivor's common, and a visitor pavilion. The entire memorial is encompassed by a large ellipse known as the Angel Ellipse, which is a tribute to those who were killed in the shooting. Zachary Blair is an Orange County resident who expressed concerns over the design. He says the visitor center shifts the attention away from the survivors and families and turns the memorial into an exhibition.
15: Effectively transforming the material remains of mass violence into consumable displays for visitors. Inside the visitor center, the nightclub clearly overpowers the lives of the 49 victims, and that's also a tragedy.
14: The project is on schedule to begin construction in September. Joe Mario Pedersen, Central Florida Public Media.
12: The body of a U.S. Army soldier from Central Florida missing in Morocco since May 2nd has been recovered. The Army identified her as 19-year-old specialist Mariah Simone Collington of Tavares. The Associated Press reports that Collington and a second soldier, whose remains were found on Saturday, fell from a cliff and entered the Atlantic Ocean. The Army says they had just taken part in the African Lion joint military exercise. Collington's body was recovered Tuesday inside a coastal cave after an extensive multinational search and was being returned home. Collington's battalion commander described her as, quote, a bright light in this battalion whose death leaves a profound void. This is Central Florida Public Media.
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18: It's Morning Edition from NPR News. I'm Steve Inskeep in Beijing.
19: And I'm Michelle Martin in Washington, D.C. Good morning. Doctors are still allowed to prescribe the abortion pill mifepristone over the phone and through video visits, and patients can still receive it through the mail or in a local pharmacy.
18: That's because the Supreme Court kept the status quo in place in a case that is challenging doctors' ability to prescribe the drug remotely. The court gave itself a Thursday deadline to decide what to do.
19: And NPR's Selena Simmons-Duffin is here to tell us more about this. Good morning, Selena.
20: Good morning, Michelle.
19: So it's kind of one of those heart-pounding days yesterday, kind of watching the court. What did the court do eventually?
20: Yeah, so they set themselves a 5 p.m. Eastern deadline, went right past that deadline, and then finally issued an unsigned order at 5:30 p.m. Eastern. So a nail-biting couple of minutes there. But what they did is that they granted an emergency request from two drug makers to put a hold on an appeals court order that would have put new restrictions on access to mifepristone. Specifically, it would have required patients to go in person to a clinic or a doctor's office to receive the medication. So the justices have issued a stay pending appeal in the case, so telemedicine access can continue as it has been while this case plays out in the lower courts.
19: And Selena, you've been reporting that telemedicine has become a key way that people have been getting abortions. Is that right?
20: That's right. Since the Supreme Court overturned Roe v. Wade nearly 4 years ago, telemedicine abortion has grown and grown, and it now accounts for a quarter of all abortions in the country. Some of those abortions are happening in states with bans, but residents of states where abortion is legal are also making use of the flexibility of telemedicine to access abortion. I've talked to people who live in remote parts of California, in Georgia, in Louisiana, who all use telemedicine abortion and were grateful they had that option. On a broader scale, telemedicine access is a big part of the reason why the overall number of abortions hasn't gone down at all, despite the state bans. Mifepristone has been found to be safe by the FDA, which says 7.5 million patients have used it since it was approved in 2000. Doctors say the in-person requirement is not medically necessary. Major medical groups all asked the Supreme Court to allow telemedicine abortion to continue, which is ultimately what they did for now.
19: So the FDA is the named defendant here, but I understand that they didn't actually file a brief to the Supreme Court.
20: Yeah, that's right. The FDA's position in the lower courts has been that the case should be put on ice. The agency says it's conducting a new review of the safety of mifepristone, which was prompted by Republican lawmakers and governors putting pressure on the FDA. And its attorneys were saying, let's do that review first. But the Fifth Circuit Court of Appeals, which was the appeals court in this case, did not go along with that plan. And the FDA didn't respond to the appeals court ruling. And it also didn't respond to the justice's request. And that's striking because a key part of this case is about the power of the agency itself. And former FDA leaders, including some who served under Republican presidents and the trade group for drug makers, asked the Supreme Court to keep mifepristone available over telemedicine, saying that it relies on a stable and predictable process for FDA to regulate medications in the U.S.
19: Selena, was the decision unanimous?
20: No, there were two public dissents from Justices Samuel Alito and Clarence Thomas, and they were pretty pointed. Alito called the decision of his fellow justices unreasoned and remarkable, and Clarence Thomas called the work of the two drug makers a, quote, criminal enterprise.
19: Okay, so what is next for this case?
20: It's going back to the lower courts, and FDA's leadership is also in flux as of this week, which could also affect mifepristone, so this is not the end, and whatever happens next, we will be following it.
19: That is NPR's Selena Simmons-Duff. And Selena, thank you.
20: You're welcome.
19: We're going to talk more about this with Michelle Goodwin. She is a professor of constitutional law and global health policy at Georgetown University. Professor Goodwin, good morning. Thanks for joining us.
1: Good morning. Thank you, Michelle.
19: Why do you think the Supreme Court kicked this particular can down the road by keeping telemedicine access to mifepristone while the case plays out?
1: Well, there are strong interests here, including amongst the manufacturers, that this is a product that is kept on the marketplace. There are some that say this is because there are political interests that have been articulated about the midterm and real concern that if there were a different kind of ruling, it might intensify the Democratic ability to win midterm elections. The Supreme Court's not a political arm of government, but many are saying that it's acting very much like a political arm of government.
19: Is that a cynical take, or do you think that there's a merit to it?
1: That is a very good question. I would say that 10 years ago, there would be judges and constitutional law professors that would say that is cynical, stay away from it. But these days, there are judges, including Republican-appointed judges, that are saying you cannot ignore that the Supreme Court is very much looking like a politically motivated arm of government. And that's unfortunate. The substance behind it.
19: Well, so let me just, you know, we just heard from Selena that the FDA did not file any legal brief with the Supreme Court. Is that unusual? And does that tell us something about the agency's legal position or strategy?
1: That is highly unusual, very much unusual, but we've seen things that are unusual. The FDA Commissioner Marty Makary has been pushed into resignation. That's suggested because anti-abortion organizations are saying they're dissatisfied with the FDA and its slow move. One would have anticipated that the FDA would have responded to the Supreme Court to brief in this case, and the FDA did not. And I think that's also reflective of these political times and Donald Trump articulating that the midterms are very important. And in 2022, after the Dobbs decision, we saw that there wasn't the red wave, but Democrats took seats.
19: So I want to go to those dissents that Selena told us about. Justices Alito and Clarence Thomas used some really striking language. I'll take those separately. First of all, Justice Alito said it was remarkable for the court to issue an order without explaining the reasons why. Is it?
1: Well, it's not. Justice Alito himself has done so. There have been shadow docket cases that, and emergency docket cases where the Supreme Court has taken on very significant issues and has issued orders without actually even signing it, so that you don't even know which justices decided and in which way was there any discontent. And so it's actually not unusual. And it's a bit ironic coming from Justice Alito, considering that he's the author and the Dobbs decision, which overturned Roe v. Wade, which had nearly a 50-year precedent and not based on health or science reasons.
19: Mm-hmm. And he called the mailing of mifepristone to patients in states with abortion restrictions a scheme to undermine the Dobbs decision. I don't know what to make of that.
1: Well, that also is a bit ironic. Steve Laddick noted, and one could say that this is just very mindful of a law professor, but a footnote where there's a typo, where instead of Alliance for a Hippocratic Oath, it's Alliance for a Hippocratic, as in a hypocrite, oath from Justice Alito's dissent. And so there are some that are saying, well, this is really a bunch of hyperbole. This is hypocritical coming from Justice Alito, considering the Dobbs decision itself and how that uprooted what had been a constitutionally protected right for people who want to have abortions.
19: So let's go to Justice Thomas. He said shipping abortion medication is, quote, a criminal enterprise. Or he said that these companies are engaging in a criminal enterprise. And he cited the Comstock Act. We only have about a minute left here, but what do you make of that?
1: Well, it's pretty shocking, and what we see is the revival of what has been a law that has been dormant, a law that products that are crude and lascivious cannot be sent in the mail. That included at one point medical school books because it had nude photos in it. You know, and there's a bit of cynicism there too, really, if we go back and look at Comstock, because you could send photos of lynched naked bodies through the mail while you couldn't naked pictures in a medical book.
19: So are things more or less confusing today?
1: I think that there is clarity that people have because of the news coverage that mifepristone can be shipped in the mail, but I do think that it's overall confusing since the Dobbs decision itself. It's created a bit of chaos across the country, really quite dangerously for people's health.
19: That's Michelle Goodwin, a professor of constitutional law and global health policy at Georgetown University. Professor, thank you.
1: Thank you.
19: The Trump administration has pledged $1.8 billion for the United Nations humanitarian aid efforts. It is the second round of funding since the U.S. gave $2 billion in December. NPR Global Health correspondent Fatma Tanis reports.
2: Thursday's announcement came at a press conference from Jeremy Lewin, the State Department Undersecretary for Foreign Assistance.
21: There's this narrative that the United States is not present at the U.N., not present in the humanitarian space. That's not true. We are very involved.
2: The original $2 billion went to 18 countries, including Ukraine. The new funding will support three additional countries, Lebanon, Venezuela, and Central African Republic. Lewin says the administration is prioritizing places that carry strong national interest for the U.S.
21: We're still the most generous nation in the world, so we're spending less but achieving as much impact as possible.
2: Lewin said the administration was pleased with the way the funds moved out the door quickly in December.
21: As the president has said, there was a crisis of accountability and trust in the humanitarian sector, and I think we're seeing incredible progress.
2: Jeremy Conendike is the president of Refugees International and former head of the Humanitarian Bureau of USAID. He says this is a positive move by the administration, but it's still $10 billion short of what the U.S. gave in the last year of the Biden administration.
22: The U.S. is still a player, albeit at a vastly smaller level than was the case before. There are a lot of programs that are shutting down.
2: Still, Conendike says the move represents a departure from the administration's earlier stance of dismantling the foreign aid system.
22: The American people support humanitarian aid, full stop, and they always have. And I think the administration recognizes that, and they felt the backlash.
2: But he says the new model could carry some risk, too. It's better to have a diversified portfolio of organizations to fund, he says, rather than relying too heavily on just one group. Fatma Tanis, NPR News.
19: This is NPR News.
0: 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Good morning, I'm Talia Blake. News we're watching today includes Florida's controversial new congressional map facing its first legal test. Plus, Kentucky Derby winner Golden Tempo is skipping the Preakness Stakes. We hear why more Derby winners are foregoing a chance at the Triple Crown. 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
0: Morning motivation boosts your emotional well-being and resilience. 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Breathe deeply, release what you can't control. Give yourself room to rest, to grow, and to try again. Celebrate the progress you've made, and remember that peace is found in presence, not perfection. Coming up, a California mayor has admitted to acting as an illegal foreign agent of China. Intelligence experts say it's part of a broadening approach.
23: We've certainly seen a number of cases of China attempting to recruit lower level officials so that they can conduct covert influence.
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19: It's Morning Edition from NPR News. I'm Michelle Martin in Washington, D.C.
18: And I'm Steve Inskeep. During their summit here in Beijing, Chinese President Xi Jinping took President Trump to the Temple of Heaven. The landmark was closed for their visit. It reopened today, and people danced under the trees. Crowds flowed toward the temple, which is a cluster of red buildings surrounding a wooden tower.
25: This must have been a breathtaking structure to behold when it was built in 1420. The size, the scale is immense.
26: It's breathtaking now.
18: We were there with our China correspondent, Jennifer Peck, and a few thousand friends.
25: I know we're trying not to photobomb people because everyone's taking a picture, but there is no way.
26: It's impossible.
25: There's no way to avoid photobombing. It's
26: impossible. Now you can see the scale of maybe what 1.4 billion people might be like.
18: Jasmine Ling is our producer here in Beijing. So we have what looks like a gold-framed picture, immense, at the top of this temple, and it's a field of blue and three Chinese characters. What do they say? What do they mean?
27: It said in Chinese, 祈年殿, and that means hall of prayer for good harvest.
18: In 1420, only an emperor could have commanded the resources to build this. It expressed the emperor's power. The temple was also a source of power. It was said the Chinese emperor ruled thanks to the mandate of heaven. Jennifer Pack says Beijing's newer buildings also send messages about power. She moved here 20 years ago when China was building new skyscrapers, like the one whose shape reminds people of a pair of pants.
26: It is a monstrosity. This is the state broadcaster CCTV's building. And remember, this was back in 2006, 2007, leading to the Beijing Olympics, which is really China's coming out party. They were trying to say to the world, we have arrived. And for foreign observers, I think they were looking for signs of China opening up, which really meant Western signals. So you see these architectures that are steel structures that are futuristic looking.
25: And a lot of glass.
26: Yeah, and they say, wow, this is China. It's going to enter into the modern world, because that was the basis of the U.S.-China relationship.
25: What has China's President Xi Jinping said about that wild architecture of modern times that said China is international and open to the world?
26: Apparently, he's not a fan. Because in 2014, he said people should stop building these weird buildings. Those were his actual quotes. And he came in and basically said we should have cultural confidence. We should be confident in our Chineseness, in our Chinese history. That's why when visiting dignitaries, including President Trump comes, that's where they bring them to, a place like this.
25: The Temple of Heaven.
26: Yeah, to show them the awesome power of China's buildings.
25: We don't know what's really going through the president's minds, but I would imagine when two presidents stand outside something like this place, the Temple of Heaven, a thought that might occur to them is there was an emperor hundreds of years ago, and he built this thing, and it's still here for people to look at today.
26: Absolutely, and I think President Xi had told President Trump that you want to make America great again. I want to make the Chinese rejuvenation, the Chinese dream come true.
25: Jennifer Pak, it's great to visit you here in Beijing. This has been fun. Thank you.
26: Thank you so much.
25: We were visiting the building that President Xi showed President Trump yesterday. Today, Trump is returning to Washington, where he has building projects of his own.
5: It's Friday, which means it's time for StoryCorps. Giovanna Figueroa was raising her son on her own in Queens, New York. At 3 years old, Anthony wasn't speaking and was diagnosed with autism. 10 years later, Giovanna brought Anthony to StoryCorps.
6: Anthony, what are you hope for the future?
7: Well, when I was a kid, I wanted to become an astronaut, but now I don't really think so. Astronomy is still pretty cool, but I feel like you are more likely to make it in the NBA than become an astronaut.
6: What I think is whatever you want in your life, you can do it. Do you have a question for me?
7: In a movie of your life, what are some scenes you'll never forget?
6: I remember you were not talking, you were not socializing. So it was hard for me to go outside and see other moms talking with the kids. And I was just talking by myself. Then at 7, you were in the bath and I was playing with you with bubbles. And when I went and I was looking for the towel, you called me, Mommy! And that was the first time that you talk. And the first time that you called me, Mommy. So I start shaking. And the only thing that I remember saying was, I'm coming, baby, I'm coming. You remember that?
7: No, but it's beautiful.
6: I remember the first time that you request something. I was into the healthy food and we were walking and you see the pizzeria and I said, no. And you make your best try to put two words together and you say, I want pizza. I was so happy that I went inside and I buy the pie for you. When other kids were playing outside, you were sitting down on the computer, studying, receiving extra classes, receiving therapies. You telling me that was hard for you, but what did you do?
7: I kept trying.
6: And why you are right now?
7: I'm in eighth grade.
6: And?
7: I am one of the best students.
6: You are the best student in the class. Anthony Gabriel, you have beautiful, beautiful heart. You overcome all the difficulties, all the obstacles in your life. I see my Anthony. I say, no, he's not a regular kid. That's right. Because he's trying harder than every kid that I know in my life. And I want you to know that I'm really proud of you.
5: Anthony and Giovanna Figueroa with caretaker Fatou Jaita in Queens, New York. Anthony is now in high school and wants to become a doctor. Their interview is archived at the Library of Congress.
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0: 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I'm Talia Blake, and it's a minute before 6:30. 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
3: Live from NPR News in Washington, I'm Dave Mattingly. President Trump is on his way back to the U.S., having wrapped up his summit with China's president in Beijing. Trump and Xi Jinping met for another 3 hours today after 2 hours of talks yesterday. Trump tells Fox News' Sean Hannity China agreed to buy 200 airliners from Boeing. The company's CEO was among a group of corporate leaders who traveled with Trump. The death toll in Ukraine has risen to at least 24 following Russia's latest barrage of missile and drone strikes targeting Kyiv and other areas. Here's NPR's Joanna Kakissis.
9: The Russian strikes turned a nine-story apartment building into rubble. Ukrainian President Volodymyr Zelensky left flowers there for those killed. He said in a video address that Russia bombed Ukraine virtually nonstop for 2 days to exhaust Ukraine's air defenses. We must find countermeasures for such attacks as soon as possible, Zelensky said. In 48 hours, Russia used more than 1,500 drones and 56 missiles in the strikes, Zelensky said. Ukraine was able to intercept 94% of the drones and 73% of the missiles. He said the number one priority is securing air defense that can take down more missiles. Joanna Kakissis, NPR News, Kyiv.
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0: From Central Florida Public Media, I'm Talia Blake. A judge in Tallahassee will hear arguments from voting and civil rights groups to block a newly passed Republican-friendly congressional map. As Central Florida Public Media's elections reporter Sam Stockbridge explains, the maps currently are the law of the land.
10: Three separate lawsuits were filed over the new map since Governor Ron DeSantis signed it into law last week. Since then, they've been consolidated. The plaintiffs argue that the new map is invalid because it ignored a voter-approved constitutional ban on partisan gerrymandering. Marina Jenkins is with the National Redistricting Foundation, which is supporting the lawsuit.
11: This is very straightforward, and it's just a matter of whether the Florida courts, including the Florida Supreme Court, will enforce the very clear language of the state constitution.
10: If the court denies their motion, she says they'll appeal it to the state Supreme Court for quick resolution. DeSantis is confident the map will hold up in court. Sam Stockbridge, Central Florida Public Media.
0: Florida Democrats are again calling for Governor Ron DeSantis to suspend the state's gas tax to ease elevated fuel prices caused by ongoing war with Iran. This time, it's not just because of the effect on household budgets, but what it may do to the state's tourism industry. The Department of Revenue reports the state's motor fuel tax rate currently stands at 22 cents. An average gallon of gas in Florida was $4.39 on Thursday, nearly a dollar and a half more than when the conflict with Iran began. State Representative Fentress Driscoll is the House Minority Leader.
12: It's basically getting to the point where people are worried about even driving to work to be able to afford the gas bill. So we need to suspend that gas tax.
0: Democrats started calling for the relief in March. At the time, DeSantis rejected the proposal. He questioned the overall effect on prices and pointed to the need for the federal government to address the issue. This week, President Donald Trump suggested support for pausing the federal gas tax under the current price hike. Congress would have to lift the tax. This is Central Florida Public Media. For more local news, go to cfpublic.org.
3: We'll be right back.
0: A sunny and hot day is ahead with highs near 90 degrees. No rain in the forecast. Mostly clear skies tonight with lows in the 70s. 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
25: It's Morning Edition from NPR News. I'm Steve Inskeep in Beijing.
19: And I'm Michelle Martin in Washington, D.C. Good morning. The battle begins. That's a headline out of the United Kingdom today.
25: After a week of political rebellion and resignation letters of cabinet members, contenders are emerging to challenge Prime Minister Keir Starmer for his job. We do not know when or if Starmer would go.
19: To look back over this tumultuous week in British politics, we go to NPR's Lauren Freyer in London. Lauren, good morning.
1: Good morning.
19: Prime Minister Starmer has a huge majority in Parliament. The next election isn't expected for 3 years. Why would his party replace him now?
1: It basically comes down to fear of the far right taking power. Let me back up. Starmer is center-left. His party is called Labour. They won that big majority less than 2 years ago, seen as sort of a return to stability after a revolving door of prime ministers through Britain's exit from the European Union, which was a little bit of a roller coaster. Since then, Starmer's approval ratings have plunged to some of the lowest in history. Polls show voters think he has not delivered on promises to improve government services, help with the cost of living. He's seen as kind of wooden, unable to connect with regular folks, in contrast to the populist, chain-smoking Nigel Farage, who casts himself as a man of the people. And his anti-immigrant party trounced Labour in municipal elections last week. That has sent the political establishment into a frenzy, fearing the same could happen at the national level.
19: What does Starmer say about all this?
1: He says, you know, a lot of the things dragging down his approval rating are out of his control. The Iran war, Trump administration's tariffs. The British economy is growing. The health service wait times are down. So is immigration. Starmer acknowledges, though, he hasn't communicated that well. Here he is in a speech to the nation earlier this week.
2: I know I have my doubters. And I know I need to prove them wrong. And I will.
1: He basically wants more time, but it doesn't look like the party is willing to give that to him.
19: So who might replace him then?
1: Probably one of his former allies. None have filed for candidacy yet, though. We had this extraordinary scene this week when King Charles came to Parliament, read out the Prime Minister's agenda for the coming year, but we don't know if this Prime Minister will be in office to implement it. Politics here feels like the popular TV show Traitors. You know, the ruling party is divided into those faithful to the prime minister and those who are secretly plotting against him. Here's what it sounded like this week as cabinet secretaries went back and forth in and out of 10 Downing Street.
13: Are you going to resign, Health Secretary?
14: Yes, sir.
13: Is that going to be your front door soon?
14: Prime Minister!
1: The Health Secretary, Wes Streeting, did quit the cabinet. He might challenge Starmer. Former Deputy Prime Minister Angela Rayner has been cleared of wrongdoing in a tax scandal. That might allow her to run. Polls show the most popular candidate, though, would be Andy Burnham, nicknamed King of the North. He's the mayor of Manchester. Not an MP, so not eligible to run. He first needs to run in a special election for a vacant seat in Parliament. That would likely be in late June. He has to win that election, which the far right is contesting too, and only after that would he be able to challenge Starmer. So we're looking at a long summer of politics here.
19: So after all that, he could actually stay in office.
1: Yeah, actually that special election will test Burnham. This is in an area where Farage's Reform Party swept municipal elections, and Farage says he's going to, quote, throw absolutely everything at that election. So if Burnham wins, he goes up against Starmer with, you know, ammunition to say, look, I defeated the far right here, I can do it nationally. If he doesn't win that election, Starmer may be left with no challenger, and the country may be back where we started after a whole lot of drama, and some would say, you know, attention diverted from fixing the cost of living and everything else.
19: That is NPR's Lauren Freyer in London. Lauren, thank you.
1: You're welcome.
25: During the same week that the President of the United States was visiting Beijing, a mayor in the state of California admitted to acting as an agent for China. NPR correspondent Vanessa Rowe.

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1: Propaganda at the direction of Chinese government officials. Federal prosecutors say that Wang and Sun hid their ties to Beijing from the U.S. government and the public at large. Nicholas Eftemiades is a former senior intelligence officer who specializes in Chinese espionage. He says that as China consolidates its global might, Beijing is ramping up efforts to leverage the Chinese diaspora.
2: We've certainly seen a number of cases of China, and this being one of them, attempting to recruit lower-level officials on long-term approaches so that they can conduct covert influence on the United States. It's actually pretty pervasive.
1: Eftemiadi says the goal is to soften U.S. views of the authoritarian government, especially on issues like human rights, and to promote pro-Beijing politicians while thwarting those who support what it considers dissident ideas that could make their way back to China. He says it's called a whole-of-society approach.
2: Unlike Western intelligence agencies, which focus on other intelligence organizations or militaries that they're trying to spy against, China does it at a societal level, which means that they're recruiting mayors and congressmen with the hope that they'll rise into greater positions longer term.
1: Once they're in place, he says, the idea is that these leaders could carry out a range of operations. Prosecutors say it was Sun, who also served as Wang's campaign advisor, who brought Wang to the Chinese government's attention. He described her as, quote, a rising star. Sun is now serving a 4-year sentence after pleading guilty to a similar charge. The Chinese embassy did not respond to NPR's request for comment on Wang's case and on broader allegations of espionage. As for the turmoil that's roiled City Hall, Deputy City Manager Justine Bruno says that city officials looked into Wang's conduct back in December 2024.
3: At that time, we conducted our own internal review just to ensure that there was no interference, there was no involvement with city staff or city finances or city decision making, and so we were able to clear that at that time.
1: A hearing has not yet been scheduled for Wang to formally enter a guilty plea. But she has apologized through her lawyers, saying she's sorry for the mistakes she made before she was elected. Vanessa Romo, NPR News.
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5: 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I'm Talia Blake. Thanks for joining us. Let's hear what's ahead for today's weather from Spectrum News 13.
6: I'm Maureen McCann from the Spectrum News 13 weather team. We're back to sunshine for our Friday with high temperatures up around 90. Very low chance of a stray late day shower, but much of today will be dry. Tonight, fair skies and mild in the upper 60s. We'll keep it close to 90 both weekend days, although we'll start to introduce that risk of an afternoon shower or thunderstorm again on Saturday. First, some sunshine, scattered afternoon storms. Sunday's rain chance is a little bit greater, and we'll keep that risk for afternoon storms in place as we head into the next work week. I'm Maureen McCann from Spectrum News 13.
5: Right now, temperatures are in the 60s to low 70s across Central Florida. 63 in Ocala, 71 in Cocoa Beach, and 68 in Orlando. So a bit of a cooler start to the day than yesterday, but hot temperatures ahead means it's still important to walk with your water. And speaking of water, this weekend is looking great to get in some, whether you're hitting the beach, heading to the springs, or chilling at the pool.
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0: 11:59 p.m. on Sunday, May 17th, so not a lot of time left, and this is your chance to help shape what our local music scene sounds like live. 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
1: Good morning, I'm Steve Inskeep in Beijing. A state dinner here Thursday was meant to honor President Trump and to satisfy his taste buds. President Xi Jinping's staff served Peking duck, China's national dish, but Trump likes beef, so the dinner also included ribs. Last time Trump visited, they served stewed beef. Beijing also has a restaurant Trump famously loves, McDonald's. But we have no reported sightings of the presidential limousine in the drive-thru. It's Morning Edition.
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1: I'm Steve Inskeep.
4: And I'm Ian Martinez. Kentucky Derby winner Golden Tempo is skipping the Preakness Stakes tomorrow and will instead wait until June to run the Belmont Stakes. This is the third Derby winner in 5 years to skip the second leg of the coveted Triple Crown. Byron King, an editor with Bloodhorse, a news publication which covers thoroughbred breeding and racing, is here to break it down. He joins us from Louisville, Kentucky. So, Byron, what did Golden Tempo's trainer, Cherie DeVoe, say about skipping the Preakness?
5: Well, one of the challenges of the whole Triple Crown series is the timing of it. So it's 2 weeks from the Kentucky Derby to the Preakness, and then 3 weeks to the final leg of the series, the Belmont. And for a lot of modern-day thoroughbreds, that time frame of 2 weeks rest is less than what a lot of trainers prefer. And she looked at her horse for a few days, analyzed how he came out of the race, and felt that it was in his best interest to sit out.
4: But wouldn't winning a Triple Crown make a horse a lot more valuable when it comes to breeding later?
5: It does. In fact, the two current Triple Crown winners that are at stud, Justify and also American Pharoah, these horses are worth, you know, tens of millions of dollars. But they can also become quite valuable winning two legs of the Triple Crown, too. So I think that, you know, they have to weigh that balance.
4: How much of this, though, Byron, do you think it's about seeing these horses as investments?
5: I don't see it that way. In fact, if anything, the whole industry is very focused on equine welfare. One of the things now is there's very little race day medication. So in the old days, they might have been able to get some non-steroidal anti-inflammatories to help kind of take away some of the aches and pains from one race to the next. But now these horses have such strict protocols in terms of they're going to post without those kind of medications and things that people are making sure that that horse is feeling his best and up to top condition on race day.
4: Byron, what do you think is the right balance then between keeping horses healthy and maintaining fan interest? I mean, it's an attention economy right now.
5: It is. I mean, the Derby had 20 million people watching on television. It was the most viewed Derby in recorded history, according to NBC. And so what happens, you know, you have the first female trainer in the Derby's history to win the race with Golden Tempo. People are so excited. They're eager to see this horse run back, and he's not running. So it leaves a, you know, an incomplete feeling with folks. Now, if you stretched it out, let's say, to a month between races, which some people are proposing, that could allow those horses to compete more regularly in all three legs, but it comes with a trade-off of maintaining public interest, as you mentioned. Plus, in these communities where these races are held, they're quite often accustomed and used to having the event on a certain day. I think you're going to see some changes to the series because while it's an important three legs together, you know, I think of it in like almost like golf terms, you know, with the majors. If, you know, Rory McIlroy and Scottie Scheffler were skipping key majors because the timing didn't work out, I think we would lose more fans than tinkering with the history.
4: That is Blood Horse's Byron King. Byron, thanks a lot.
5: My pleasure.
4: This is Morning Edition from NPR News. Our theme music was inspired by B.J. Lederman. I'm E. Martinez.
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0: And I'm Talia Blake. This is Central Florida Public Media. Glad to have you with us. Some of the news we're watching today includes the release of more plans for the Pulse Nightclub Memorial. Plus, President Trump returns to the U.S. after wrapping up his whirlwind trip to China. And the UAE's drawn closer to Israel since the Iran war, but a squabble over a secret visit by Israel's leader to the Arab state lays bare how sensitive those ties are. You can hear that news and more coming up today on Morning Edition.
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9: From Marketplace, I'm Nancy Marshall-Genzer in Washington. First, President Trump is headed back to the U.S. after a summit with Chinese leader Xi Jinping. Trump and other administration officials said China agreed to buy more American products, but the deals are light on specifics. Marketplace's Henry Epp reports.
10: In a Fox News interview, President Trump said Beijing will buy oil from the U.S. and said Chinese leaders agreed to buy 200 Boeing jets. Meanwhile, U.S. Trade Representative Jameson Greer told Bloomberg that China committed to buying more American agricultural products. That includes 25 million tons of soybeans per year, an amount previously announced by the White House late last year. So far, though, Beijing has not confirmed specific new purchases of oil, jets, or American crops, according to multiple media reports. But in its official statement on the talks, the Chinese Ministry of Foreign Affairs said economic and trade meetings this week, quote, produced generally balanced and positive outcomes, and it said China will open its door wider. I'm Henry Epp for Marketplace.
9: We got another read on prices yesterday. For more, we're going to turn to Gus Fauché. He's chief economist at the PNC Financial Services Group. Gus, yesterday we saw increases in the U.S. import and export price indexes. How much of that increase was caused by the war in the Middle East?
11: Well, about one half of it was, but we saw an almost 2% increase in import prices. But even taking out petroleum, we saw import prices increase about 0.7% on the month. That's an indication that the price pressures we're seeing in the economy are not coming only from oil, but also from other goods that are having difficulties in transmitting through the Strait of Hormuz, but just general inflation throughout the U.S. and global economies.
9: Inflation fears are getting bond traders' attention. Bond yields are up. What's going on there?
11: It's a couple of factors. Some of it is expectations that the Fed might hike, higher inflation that we're seeing in the U.S. economy and concern that it gets spread over the longer run. But also, I think a lot of it is coming from large federal government budget deficits. There's no indication that anyone in Washington has any intention of deficit reduction. And so if the federal government is out there borrowing trillions of dollars every year, that's putting upward pressure on borrowing costs as well. So all of this is contributing to these higher long-term interest rates that we're seeing in the economy.
9: Well, at least it's Friday. Gus Fauché, chief economist at the PNC Financial Services Group, thank you so much.
11: Thank you, Nancy.
9: Let's do the numbers. The Dow, S&P, and NASDAQ futures are all down in the range of 0.6 to over 1%, with the Dow down 302 points. The 10-year Treasury yield is down at 4.53%.
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9: U.S. natural gas exports are expected to grow 30% over the next year and a half. That's according to the U.S. Energy Information Agency. That growth is driven mostly by new and expanding LNG export projects along the Gulf Coast in places like the sleepy beach city of Corpus Christi. And at a time when roughly 20% of the world's natural gas supply has been taken offline because of the war in the Middle East. Marketplace's Elizabeth Trovall has more on U.S. LNG growth and what it means for the global energy market and coastal economies.
12: I want to take you back to the day before the U.S. bombed Iran, February 27th at the port of Corpus Christi. President Trump stands in front of a crude oil tanker and blue signs that say American energy dominance.
13: Slashing energy costs is among the most important actions we can take to bring down prices for American consumers.
12: But on that late February day before global oil and gas prices soared, he also boasted about liquefied natural gas exports increasing so much. They're at
13: the highest level in American history and going up a lot.
12: That's true. And Corpus Christi is one of the hubs on the Gulf Coast where LNG exports are growing. I went down to the port of Corpus Christi a few weeks ago where CEO Kent Britton told me business is booming.
14: LNG shipments this year are actually up about 40% over the same period last year.
12: That's as more natural gas is piped down from West Texas and New Mexico.
14: There is a lot more gas to be discovered easily in the Permian than oil. LNG is the growth story of the next decade.
12: Ross Wayno with S&P Global Energy says the U.S. is now exporting roughly 20 billion cubic feet per day of LNG.
15: Up from basically zero a little over 10 years ago. So it's been a massive increase. The U.S. is now the largest supplier of LNG in the world, with plans to grow significantly more over the next 10 years.
12: Wayno says a lot of that LNG is sold to utilities in Asia, and that business boosts local coastal economies, says Jesse Thompson, an economist with the Dallas Fed.
16: We had a huge amount of investment in the Gulf Coast economy in terms of just the equipment and manpower and construction. And then the plants themselves, a much smaller footprint in terms of total labor, but they are very high-wage jobs.
12: The question now is, will this war bring even more investment? Ross Wayno again.
15: These buyers may be interested in finding a more secure source of supply that could encourage them to sign up for a contract potentially in the U.S. But I will note that the U.S. is also facing concentration risk.
12: Having so much LNG come out of the Middle East has proven to be risky. The U.S. has its own risk. Think hurricanes and politics. So LNG buyers may choose other sellers like Canada or Algeria, or move away from natural gas altogether.
15: High LNG prices, the risk of this large portion of global supply getting cut off, and just price volatility in general are not good for demand creation.
12: If the countries getting hit hard by today's energy crisis decide to use less natural gas than they planned, that could ultimately hurt the new U.S. LNG plants in coastal communities like Corpus Christi. I'm Elizabeth Trovall for Marketplace.
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1: Good morning. President Trump finished a visit to China by promoting big business deals. We don't know the substance or even if they're final. So what does the news mean for farmers and for Boeing? It's Morning Edition from NPR News. Here in Beijing, we sat with a Chinese scholar of America who misses the era of globalization. I'm Steve Inskeep in China.
18: And I'm Michelle Martin in Washington, D.C. The scholar says we face a new era of nationalism, whether we like it or not. Also, while the leaders of our bipartisan group in Congress say the gerrymandering arms race is leading to mutually assured destruction and what they want to do to stop it. It's Friday, May 15th. On this day in 1800, President John Adams ordered federal government offices to move from Philadelphia to the new capital, the District of Columbia. News is next.
19: Live from NPR News in Washington, I'm Corva Coleman. President Trump is flying home to the U.S. after concluding his state visit to China. He's claiming success with business deals, but few details have been announced. Before he left, Trump told Fox News that Iran has to pick between making a deal with the U.S. or, quote, get annihilated. NPR's Aya Batrawi has the latest.
20: The UK's Maritime Trade Operations Center, which tracks maritime security in the Persian Gulf, says a ship off the coast of Oman sank after an explosion this week. It says another ship, anchored off the coast of the United Arab Emirates, was seized by unauthorized personnel and taken to Iranian territorial waters on Thursday. Iran has not commented on these incidents, but Iranian Foreign Minister Abbas Araghchi said Friday Iran is not to be blamed for the situation in the Strait of Hormuz. He said Iran is defending itself and that the strait is open to, quote, friendly countries. Nearly all oil tankers and commercial ships have been unable to transit the strait since March due to Iranian threats following the U.S.-Israeli war. Aya Batrawi, NPR News, Dubai.
19: It's been a week since Britain held municipal elections. That's when the UK's centre-left Labour Party suffered big losses. Now, some potential candidates have emerged to replace the unpopular Prime Minister. NPR's Fatima Al-Kassab has more from London.
21: Potential contenders include Starmer's former health secretary Wes Streeting, who resigned from Starmer's cabinet this week. Former Deputy Prime Minister Angela Rayner has also been widely mentioned. And then there's Andy Burnham, the popular mayor of Manchester, nicknamed the King of the North. Burnham says he'll run in a special election to try and get a seat in Parliament. That's required for him to then potentially run for the party's leadership. Starmer has so far vowed to remain in office despite the sweeping election loss. Fatima Al-Kassab, NPR News, London.
19: A jury hearing the federal civil case against artificial intelligence company OpenAI and its CEO Sam Altman will start deliberating on Monday. The case was brought by billionaire Elon Musk. From member station KQED, Rachel Miro reports he helped launch OpenAI and now owns a rival company.
22: Elon Musk claims his former co-founder at OpenAI betrayed their nonprofit mission to enrich themselves. To win, his lawyers need the jury to doubt CEO Sam Altman's credibility. OpenAI's lawyers need the jury to doubt Musk's. Musk's attorney argued Altman and others failed to prioritize AI safety and allowed Microsoft's $13 billion investment to put the technology under the control of one company. OpenAI's attorney argued Musk was suing for revenge, not redress, saying, quote, Mr. Musk abandoned OpenAI for dead in 2018, and it was only after he left that the maker of ChatGPT became a stupendous success. For NPR News, I'm Rachel Miro.
19: This is NPR.
0: From Central Florida Public Media, I'm Talia Blake. More plans for the Pulse Nightclub Memorial have been released. Yesterday, the City of Orlando unveiled 60% of its design concept for the memorial dedicated to the 49 people who were killed and the survivors of the shooting at the Pulse Nightclub 10 years ago. The presentation included renderings of a private gathering space, a survivor's common, and a visitor pavilion. There was also an image of the Prism Tower intended to evoke the original Pulse sign. Dan Michael Turbovich is a senior project manager at Borelli and Partners. He says the project salvaged as much of the concrete from the original building. That concrete will be used in much of the memorial to act as an element of connection to the community.
3: We just didn't lose the angels that night. We lost song and dance and a sense of life. And our attempt is to bring that back, even in silence and solitude.
0: The memorial is on track to begin construction in September. It's estimated to be completed in a year. The body of a U.S. Army soldier from Central Florida missing in Morocco since May 2nd has been recovered. Central Florida Public Media's Joe Burns has more.
4: The Army identified the missing soldier as 19-year-old specialist Mariah Simone Collington of Tavares. Collington and a second soldier, whose remains were found on Saturday, fell from a cliff and entered the Atlantic, according to the Associated Press. The Army says they had been taking part in the African Lion Joint Military Exercise. Collington's body was recovered Tuesday inside a coastal cave after an extensive multinational search and was being returned home. She began active duty service in 2024 and was an air and missile defense crew member. Collington's battalion commander described her as, quote, a bright light in this battalion, whose death leaves a profound void. Joe Burns, Central Florida Public Media.
0: Tighter mandatory watering restrictions are now in effect for parts of Central Florida due to ongoing drought conditions. The St. Johns River Water Management District has declared a Phase 3 extreme water shortage. In Central Florida, it applies to all of Flagler County plus the parts of Marion and Lake counties overseen by the district. That means all of Marion and Lake counties are now in an extreme water shortage, along with Polk and Sumter counties, following the Southwest Florida Water Management District's declaration that took effect early last month. The mandatory watering restrictions from St. John's limit residential lawn watering to once a week, only between 6 p.m. and 8 a.m. This is Central Florida Public Media. For more local news, go to cfpublic.org.
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0: It's 7:07 and in the 60s to low 70s under sunny skies on its way to around 90 degrees. 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
24: On a Friday, this is Morning Edition from NPR News. I'm Michelle Martin in Washington, D.C.
1: And I'm Steve Inskeep in Beijing. President Trump has left here after about 43 hours in China.
25: This has been an incredible visit. I think a lot of good has come of it. We've made some fantastic trade deals, great for both countries.
24: Trump said this at the compound where China's President Xi Jinping lives and works, soon after Trump departed on Air Force One. He left questions about how real those deals actually are.
1: NPR senior political correspondent Tamara Keith is with us in Beijing, right next to me here. Hi, Tam.
26: Hello.
1: Glad to see you once again. You've reminded me of this saying in U.S.-China relations about the three Bs, beans, beef, Boeing, things America wants to sell to China, so will China buy?
26: Well, we haven't seen anything in writing yet, but administration officials and President Trump have been making the rounds doing interviews, and the picture is coming together. And yes, those three Bs are a big part of it. There's been some movement to allow U.S. beef producers to resume exports exports to China. And President Trump, in an interview with Sean Hannity on Fox News, said China would be buying lots of soybeans and Boeing aircraft.
6: One thing he agreed to today is going to order 200 jets. That's a big thing, Boeings.
7: Boeing.
6: 200 big ones. That's a lot of jobs. That's a lot. Boeing wanted 150, got 200. He said, I think it was a commitment. I mean, you know, sort of like a statement, but I think it was a commitment. It's a great thing. That's a lot of jobs.
26: I will note that equivocation there. Yeah. Even as the president was celebrating this deal, he didn't sound totally solid on it. China has made purchase commitments in the past only to fall short. The bigger picture here, though, is that a year ago, there was a raging and destructive trade war between the two nations. Last fall, Trump and Xi got together and brought things to something of a truce. And this visit further stabilizes that truce.
8: How did they talk about the war with Iran?
26: Both sides mentioned a discussion of the situation in the Middle East, though President Trump did go into more detail than the Chinese readout of the meeting. He said that he and President Xi had agreed that the Strait of Hormuz should be open for navigation and that Iran shouldn't be charging a toll. He said they also agreed that Iran should never have a nuclear weapon. But that wasn't really the question.
8: Sure.
26: And it doesn't appear that Trump has secured any commitments from China to help pressure Iran to reopen the strait or to agree to turn over its nuclear material as part of a peace agreement.
8: Tam, I know you watch policy statements on a trip like this, but you also watch the people, especially for these two leaders who have personally assumed so much power. So what stands out for you?
26: Well, today, President Xi hosted Trump for tea and lunch in a private compound where he lives, and they admired the roses together. This was special treatment that most visiting leaders don't get. And the thought I keep coming back to is just how much Trump has praised Xi personally, while Xi's remarks have stuck to the long-term relationship between the two nations. Here's a moment from that Hannity interview where Trump describes Xi as all business, no games.
6: If you went to Hollywood and you looked for a leader of China to play a role in a movie,
7: central casting.
6: He's central casting. You couldn't find a guy like him. Even his physical features, you know, he's tall, very tall. And especially for this country, because they tend to be a little bit shorter.
26: Central casting is the ultimate Trump compliment.
8: Tam, I like to think of you as central casting for White House correspondent, so it's good you're here.
26: Short for a White House correspondent.
8: No. Anyway, safe travels home.
26: Thank you.
8: Good to see you. NPR's Tamara Keith. People around the world who are watching this summit include Keyu Jin. She is a Chinese economist and author of a book that was designed to explain China's modern economy. She's now based in London and joins us from there. Welcome back to the program.
10: Great to be with you, Steve.
8: Tamara there spoke of stabilizing a truce on trade. Is this truce close enough that the two countries can just do business for a while?
10: Yeah, it's to give some breathing room. It's tactical stabilization. The tone has shifted, manage the competition, improve the communication. And China's really leaning into Trump's transactional approach. So as we heard, buy more airplanes, soybeans, energy, you know, discussions around investment access for American banks and so forth.
8: You said Trump's transactional approach. What is President Xi's approach? What word would describe that?
10: Pragmatism in all dimensions. Well, I think what China really wants and to be understood is really respect, reciprocity, and realism. Not mixing politics with trade and hopefully resuming a more normal trade investment relationship while being quite aware that technologically it's probably going to go in separate ways and parallel systems.
8: Kay, we've been traveling around a little bit the last few days and trying to get a sense of the economy, and we do get a sense of continued economic growth, of exports continuing to increase for China, also ordinary people struggling a little bit, mortgages and rents remaining rather high. How would you assess China's economy right now?
10: It is a paradox because there is a bifurcation between continued softness of the economy, very weak expectations, but coupled with extraordinary technological boom from pharma to quantum to AI to EVs to robotics and you name it. And the problem is that tech is going really well, but it just can't displace real estate as the main driver of growth and employment in China. That's why we're seeing both things happening at the same time.
8: Oh, because real estate is not doing so well, even if tech is doing really well.
10: Tech is a very small part of the economy, even if it's nationalistically, strategically super important.
8: I'm curious if China's beginning to have the same debate that we have in the United States, the question about whether tech is going to replace my job, whether AI is going to replace human beings and make human beings less necessary. Are people anxious about that in China?
10: You know what? It's actually quite the opposite. We hear very seldom negative sentiment towards AI and new technology. And it's all about excitement and enthusiasm and what could be done next and how's the society going to adapt, what new jobs are going to be created. It's actually quite the opposite. You don't hear about concerns about humanity and job losses.
8: Let's talk about how the rest of the world views China's tech sector. There was major news in recent days because Meta acquired an AI firm in China and then was told by the Chinese government, nope, not going to do that. We're breaking up that merger. How much enthusiasm is there in the rest of the world for the Chinese tech sector? And what does it mean that the government doesn't seem that excited about it?
10: Well, you know, this is really interesting because I actually think of China-U.S. Technology as highly different approach. China is more diffusive about scale, about deployment, about adoptability, about low cost. And it's actually very useful for a lot of developing countries, even if politically, strategically, it is difficult to take that in Europe or in the United States. So while the Chinese companies understand that going to the U.S. is difficult, they are really very much ready to go overseas, everywhere from the Middle East to Africa.
8: The United States, of course, regards China as a rival and in some ways as a threat. Of course, that's going to continue. But on an economic level, what opportunities do you see for Americans in the coming years in your country?
10: The very fact that the delegation consists of the top American businessmen traveling to China just signifies that the Chinese market is still very much important for top American enterprises. If you just take finance, the lack of expertise in financial management and wealth and so forth really invites American companies, American banks, American insurance companies, and of course, you know, we have the Starbucks and the Nikes. China is the second largest economy. It will be still very important for America.
8: And remains and is getting to be a bigger consumer market despite all the barriers?
10: Absolutely. We can see it in the Chinese demand, Chinese consumption upgrading.
8: Keyu Jin, it's a pleasure talking with you again. Thanks so much.
10: Thanks, Steve.
24: The United Arab Emirates has been hit hard by the U.S.-Israeli war with Iran. According to official data from the region and the UAE's defense ministry, the small Gulf nation has seen more Iranian missiles and drones during the war than any other country, including Israel. That's pushed the Emirates into a closer alliance with Israel. As NPR's Aya Batraoui reports, that's something the UAE prefers to keep under the radar.
20: Israeli Prime Minister Benjamin Netanyahu made a headline-grabbing announcement this week. His office says he, quote, secretly visited the United Arab Emirates during the U.S.-Israeli war with Iran, resulting in a, quote, historic breakthrough in relations. It was the first publicly confirmed visit by Netanyahu to the UAE since the two countries established ties with the Abraham Accords in 2020. But within hours, the UAE released its own statement, saying the visit never happened. It said any claims to the contrary are unfounded. The quick rebuttal of a visit that Israeli journalists say likely happened on March 26, a month into the Iran war, highlights just how sensitive it is for an Arab state to host Netanyahu, who Israeli media say likely leaked this statement to boost his popularity ahead of the country's elections this year. His far-right government is viewed across the region as extremist and destabilizing, and Netanyahu is wanted by the International Criminal Court for war crimes in Gaza, allegations he denies. Still, during the war, the UAE looked to Israel to boost its defenses as it took a more hawkish stance toward Iran. Here's U.S. Ambassador to Israel Mike Huckabee speaking in Tel Aviv this week.
9: Israel just sent them Iron Dome batteries and personnel to help operate them. How come? Because there's an extraordinary relationship between the UAE and Israel based on the Abraham Accords.
20: But the UAE also denies there were ever Israeli troops in the country. It prefers to keep its security ties with Israel quiet. That's in part because also watching is Iran.
11: By now, it ought to be clear that Iran is unbreakable and only emerges stronger and more united when under pressure.
20: That was Iran's Foreign Minister Abbas Araghchi speaking at a summit of BRICS countries in India this week. He also had a warning for the UAE.
12: و نهایتاً هم توصیه کردم به نماینده امارات که اسرائیل
2: He told Iranian media at the summit that even U.S. bases in the region weren't spared in this war. He said the U.S. and Israel will not bring the UAE security, that only a change in Abu Dhabi's policy can. Aya Boutraoui, NPR News, Dubai.

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1: 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Coming up, little pockets of native plants are being planted in urban areas, bringing benefits to humans and wildlife alike.
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6: This is Morning Edition from NPR News. I'm Michelle Martin.
7: And I'm Steve Inskeep. Each time we've visited China in recent years, we've checked in with a Chinese scholar named Da Wei. He's at Tsinghua University, which is a school founded with American support back in 1911. Da Wei's area of study is the United States, which he often visits. He teaches classes on America to students who sometimes include Americans. We talked this week to get his Chinese perspective on U.S.-China presidential summits. He divides them into three eras. The first began when President Richard Nixon visited Beijing.
8: I mean, China-U.S. was in the 1970s, we were in the Cold War, so we together coping with the threat from Soviet Union. So you can read those, you know, anti-hegemony expression in the communique in 1970s.
7: Against Soviet hegemony. Soviet.
8: Yeah,
7: it's not that the U.S. and China were allies, for a minute they were on the same side.
8: It was not because we like each other or we are like each other. It's because we have common threat.
7: So that's the first section.
8: The second section was after particularly from the early or mid-90s, during the Clinton administration. We step into a time now we call it neoliberal globalization or hyper-globalization. So the tariff should be low, the non-tariff barrier should be low, and we should encourage capital, technology, personnel, information to flow freely. Mm-hmm. Worldwide. So in that context, China-U.S. was the largest developing country and the largest developed country. The two countries become very supplementary to each other, and we were very interdependent.
7: You're weaving your fingers together to show
8: exactly.
7: how they're...
8: Yeah, exactly. And actually, it was not true that at that time everything was okay. We have a lot of problems during 1990s and the first decade of this century, I mean, between China and the U.S., but we have so-called the balance towards the economic relations. So that's 1990s and 2000s. But now, I think that, and probably if you ask me to draw a line, it's hard to draw a line, clear line, but I will say maybe 2017.
7: About the time President Trump came last time to China.
8: Yeah, exactly. But at that time, we compare the visit, President Trump's visit in 2017, I will say that still, we were still at the end of the era of globalization, 9 years ago. So China and the U.S. complain a lot to each other. And the U.S. complain that the U.S. does not have a leveled play field. China also complained to the U.S. that why you always try to interfere my reform, mm-hmm. my policy. I have my own speed. I have my own pace. I will control that. So, at that time, we have a lot of dissatisfaction towards each other. But that was a happy pain of the globalization, I will say.
7: A happy pain is what you said.
8: Yeah, yeah,
7: so there's happiness from prosperity, but pain because people can see this going a little wrong.
8: Yeah, yeah, yeah. But then from 2018, I think now we had a strategic competition. And after 9 years, 8 years, I gradually realized that we are in a new order. It's not a globalization time. Now, we don't have a clear definition. How should we define today's mm-hmm. order? But I will say it's basically, it's a nationalist era. Mm-hmm. The U.S. want to bring back the manufacturing jobs to the U.S. and want to build a wall to prevent illegal immigrants, visible, invisible walls. And China have a very similar goal. Our goal is national rejuvenation. So these two goals, you know, ironically, very, very similar. National rejuvenation, actually, it's make China great again. Make America great again is American rejuvenation. Right? So we have very similar goal.
7: How much of this is substance as opposed to style? The United States and China have had all these disagreements, and yet they continue doing hundreds of billions of dollars of business with each other every year.
8: That's true. You know, this connectivity, I think, is still there. What disappeared is the assumption behind this, beneath this. I mean, in the past, you believe that you can unconditionally be interdependent with other countries. Right? So that was the assumption in the 1990s. And we believe economic growth is the highest or the priority, top priority for all the governments. Mm-hmm. We want to improve the social welfare, make people rich. But today, I think all major countries have more complicated goals. Of course, we still want economic growth, but, you know, people think of jobs in the United States. We are thinking the divide of different social class. And in China, we think a lot about our industrial safety. Can you control your own supply chain? We also think a lot about the environment. So I think it is true that we have bid the farewell to the old hyper-globalization. And we are moving to a more complicated and also more secured economy of the world.
7: The idea of nationalism, as you describe it, I suppose, is to make your country more independent, and in that way, if it's correct, more secure. But let me ask about the flip side. Are there ways that each country feels more isolated to you?
8: Definitely. To be honest, I, as someone who grew up in, you know, 1990s, 80s, 90s, I miss that time. But the problem is once this process starts, all we can say, so long as one country, one major player start that process, we cannot stop it. So it's like, you know, if one country started the process of securitization, other country feels that if I don't securitize my economic relations, I will suffer.
7: Hmm.
8: So then they followed. So this is tragic, but it's already happened. So I think all the countries feel more isolated, as you said. I totally agree. It's not a very enjoyable experience, but this is a reality. So I always tell my colleagues here, we should not be too nostalgic to the old time. Yeah, we all miss that, definitely. But it's useless to be nostalgic. You need to face the reality. Today, we are facing this world. Then we need to spend more time on how to manage this more chaotic, isolated, fragmented world. I think this is the goal.
7: Dao Wei, it's always a pleasure to see you. Thank you so much.
8: Thank you.
7: He's a scholar of the United States at Tsinghua University here in Beijing. This is NPR News.
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9: Live from NPR News in Washington, I'm Dave Mattingly. President Trump says he hasn't yet decided whether to move forward with a major sale of arms to Taiwan. The president was speaking to reporters aboard Air Force One en route to the U.S. following his summit with China's President Xi Jinping. China opposes the deal. The foreign ministry in Beijing says Xi warned Trump during their talks that Taiwan is the most important issue between the two countries and, if not handled well, could lead to conflicts. South Carolina's governor is calling state lawmakers back into special session. He wants them to take another look at changing the state's congressional map, as Gavin Jackson with South Carolina Public Radio reports.
10: On Tuesday, the Republican-controlled state Senate fell narrowly short of the two-thirds support needed to extend a legislative session already underway and take up redistricting. Now, Republican Governor McMaster, who was an early supporter of Trump's in 2016, has called lawmakers back to start a new session, which could flip the state's sole Democratic majority district, represented by Congressman Jim Clyburn, to a Republican majority. Absentee ballots are already being cast in primaries, and in-person early voting is set to begin May 26. A deadline lawmakers are also using for a new map and legislation to delay the voting. It's unclear what this will mean for ballots that have already been cast. For NPR News, I'm Gavin Jackson in Columbia, South Carolina.
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1: From Central Florida Public Media, I'm Talia Blake. Florida's controversial new congressional map is set to be put to the test today when a judge will hear a request to block it. The new map gives Republicans advantages in all but four of the state's 28 congressional districts. Voting rights groups say it ignores a voter-approved ban on partisan gerrymandering in the state constitution. They argue that's grounds for overturning it. The state, however, says that a recent U.S. Supreme Court decision nullifies those protections. Marina Jenkins is with the National Redistricting Foundation, which is supporting the lawsuit.
11: The legal response is that's absolute nonsense. I realize that's not a particularly legal response, so I will certainly leave it to the lawyers who are arguing tomorrow to make that more artfully. But that is just not the way the law works.
1: Governor Ron DeSantis is confident the map will hold up in court. If the circuit court judge denies the request, the plaintiffs plan to appeal to the state Supreme Court for a quick ruling. Florida Democrats are again calling for Governor Ron DeSantis to suspend the state's gas tax to ease elevated fuel prices caused by ongoing war with Iran. This time, it's not just because of the effect on household budgets, but what it may do to the state's tourism industry. The Department of Revenue reports the state's motor fuel tax rate currently stands at 22 cents. An average gallon of gas in Florida was $4.39 on Thursday, nearly a dollar and a half more than when the conflict with Iran began. State Representative Fentress Driscoll is the House Minority Leader.
12: It's basically getting to the point where people are worried about even driving to work to be able to afford the gas bill. So we need to suspend that gas tax.
1: Democrats started calling for the relief in March. At the time, DeSantis rejected the proposal. He questioned the overall effect on prices and pointed to the need for the federal government to address the issue. This week, President Donald Trump suggested support for pausing the federal gas tax under the current price hike. Congress would have to lift the tax. This is Central Florida Public Media. For more local news, go to cfpublic.org. A sunny and hot day is ahead with highs near 90 degrees. No rain in the forecast. Mostly clear skies tonight with lows around 70. Similar conditions tomorrow. 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
7: It's Morning Edition from NPR News. I'm Steve Inskeep in Beijing.
6: And I'm Michelle Martin in Washington, D.C. Good morning. We've been hearing regularly from members of the House Problem Solvers Caucus. That's a bipartisan group in Congress, evenly divided between Republicans and Democrats, that tries to make policy out of positions they think most Americans share. I spoke on Capitol Hill yesterday with the co-chairs of the caucus, Democrat Tom Suozzi of New York and Republican Brian Fitzpatrick of Pennsylvania. This was right before they voted on another Iran War Powers resolution, which narrowly failed. I asked them about their constituents' biggest concerns, and I started with Representative Fitzpatrick.
13: Same thing I've been hearing for many, many years now is affordability. Half the people in this country live paycheck to paycheck. There's a lot of stresses on their budgets. Those stresses are only getting worse, not better, and they're looking for relief.
6: The Problem Solvers Caucus released a framework back in February to address drivers of the affordability problem. So it's not like there's a dearth of ideas out here. So how are you explaining to your constituents the lack of action on any of these issues?
14: I don't think anything's getting done. As a matter of fact, we had a meeting just today. Mm-hmm. We've decided we have to clear the decks. And the big focus has got to be this whole issue of gerrymandering and redistricting.
6: Interesting.
14: Because what's happening is when things are so partisan, so divided, you don't get things done. And the more we create these safe seats, the more people just pander to their base because they just have to worry about winning a primary as opposed to winning a general. The plan is we're actually setting up a working group on this. We need to get Democrats and Republicans in our group. We got about 8 people who volunteered who are affected by this, actually, and some who are not even affected but want to address the issue. Even though we have so many issues going on right now, this technical type insider issue, gerrymandering and redistricting, will kill our country.
6: Is the idea here to what? Intervene in this redistricting race, or what is it?
14: It's to set up independent redistricting commissions, to let independents vote in primaries, not have primaries be closed, mm-hmm. And to look at other solutions that have been done in the laboratories of democracy, the states, which have worked to try and create more competitive seats.
13: So here's the challenge we have to overcome. Constitutionally, states are given jurisdiction, sole jurisdiction over the time, place, and manner of elections. Mm-hmm. The only jurisdictional hook we have is funding. So we can tie certain funding streams to certain reforms being enacted. So that's what we need to do. It is incredibly corrosive to our democracy to have states and or regions of this country that might be 60-40, 55-45 in terms of registration, but are 90-10 in House representation. That doesn't work.
6: I am just trying to understand how you persuade your colleagues, the same Democrats, the same Republicans at the state level who've been redrawing these maps to advantage their own party.
14: We need to actually withhold money from them unless they do it.
6: Why would they do it given that some of this started, and I understand you don't want to play the blame game, but this started at the behest of President Trump, who specifically asked Texas to redraw their maps. They did so, and other states followed, and other states are retaliating, and here we are.
14: I think that we have to appeal to people's better angels of their nature that this is just destroying our country. I think that most people in our nation are sick and tired of this because politicians in safe seats do not listen to the people. You know, I'm in a seat that Donald Trump won. I'm a Democrat.
6: Yeah.
14: Brian is in a seat that Kamala Harris won. He's a Republican. We have to listen to the people. And that's good for America that I'm listening to what's going on.
6: Can I ask you a sensitive question, Mr. Fitzpatrick? I'm aiming this at you as a retired FBI agent. We are told anecdotally that another driver here is fear of violence, fear of political violence. Is that true? That members of Congress, they feel that some of their behavior is actually being dictated by the fear of violence?
13: Well, there certainly is a fear of violence. I don't think that's anything new. I do think it's gotten worse as of late because with the expanded use of social media and connectivity of these various groups, people tend to act out more than they have in the past. So that's always been a risk. Mm. Is that affecting people's behavior? Mm. I mean, I can't say that. You know, it's always in the back of people's minds.
14: And, you know, again, I want to go back to, you know, the rise of violence is happening because of this division and this us versus them and everybody attacking each other all the time. You know, we've always had bad actors in the world, but it's been fomented because of people pandering to their base, social media

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1: Which was the plant of the year last year for native plants?
2: Mountain mint, which grows in the Appalachian Mountains, is prolific, says Stella Tarnay.
3: Once you plant it, it's going to spread, but it's one of the best plants that you can plant in your yard if you want to support pollinators.
2: Tarnay is the executive director of Capital Nature, a local nonprofit assisting in the neighborhood effort.
3: When you put in the native plants, they create these wonderful little root systems that aerate the soil. They attract insects, beetles, worms, not only the charismatic pollinators, and they also bury into the earth. They make it organic. They create air tunnels.
2: The area where we're standing right now, Burnham says, is an urban heat island, which gets hotter than the surrounding area due to the presence of heat-absorbing materials like asphalt and concrete. Adding greenery can bring down the temperature. Burnham gets to work planting the mountain mint and watering the garden. The tiny plot contains golden Alexander, phlox, and columbine, among other plants that will bloom throughout the year. Tarnay says she's amazed what you can invite into a small space like this.
3: This is basically just a hopper medium on the way to the liquor store for many people. But in this little box, there's so much life that's starting to go on. And we take up so much space in the urban environment, we humans. So why not give over a little spot to the plants and the birds and the bugs and share our environment with them?
2: Kate Brown is an environmental historian at MIT and the author of Tiny Gardens Everywhere. She says many cities have become hotspots for biodiversity.
4: Mostly because these tiny green spaces dotted throughout an urban and suburban territory offer refuge for all kinds of birds and animals and insects that they don't get in the countryside, which is continually being bombed by things like insecticides and pesticides.
2: Back in D.C., Burnham says there's so much that feels out of his control to change the way the world is.
5: Can't we create a little bit of joy in our own neighborhood here? That's the idea.
2: Julie Deppenbrock, NPR News, Washington.
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7: This is Central Florida Public Media. I'm Talia Blake. Thanks for joining us. Let's hear what's ahead for today's weather from Spectrum News 13.
8: I'm Maureen McCann from the Spectrum News 13 weather team. We're back to sunshine for our Friday with high temperatures up around 90. Very low chance of a stray late day shower, but much of today will be dry. Tonight, fair skies and mild in the upper 60s. We'll keep it close to 90 both weekend days, although we'll start to introduce that risk of an afternoon shower or thunderstorm again on Saturday. First, some sunshine, scattered afternoon storms. Sunday's rain chance is a little bit greater, and we'll keep that risk for afternoon storms in place as we head into the next work week. I'm Maureen McCann from Spectrum News 13.
7: Temperatures right now are in the 60s to low 70s across Central Florida, 66 in the Villages, 71 in Melbourne, and 70 in Orlando. Hot temperatures ahead means it's still important to walk with our water today. And speaking of water, this weekend is looking really good to get in some. Whether you're hitting the beach, heading to the springs, or chilling at the pool, make sure you're finding ways to enjoy the Florida sunshine ahead.
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2: 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I'm talking with my AI. 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
2: WhatsApp, which is part of Meta, is releasing a new feature where users can have a totally private chat with Meta AI. That means not even the company can see what's in those messages, and it won't be able to train its AI on data from those chats. I asked Will Aremus at The Atlantic why he thought Meta was rolling out this new feature.
4: Privacy is often important to them, right? Like, people are asking these chatbots about their medical conditions, you know, personal interactions, their romantic relationships, but they don't necessarily want to have to worry about, human trainers at OpenAI or Meta or Anthropic reading those chats or, you know, the data getting compromised. So I think there is a potential market for this. Now, whether people trust Meta specifically is another question, but building it into WhatsApp makes a lot of sense. This is a product that's already used by literally billions of people around the world. I mean, most Americans still don't understand just how big a deal WhatsApp is in India and Brazil and some of the most populous countries in the world.
2: And as I mentioned, Meta won't be able to use the data from these incognito chats to train its AI. And Meta, this kind of surprised me because Meta is so hungry for data. It's even logging its own employees' keystrokes and mouse movements, I understand. What's the company giving up by not using the data to train its AI?
4: Yeah, one of the big trends in AI chatbots has been personalization, where you allow ChatGPT or Claude to learn who you are, learn your preferences, you know where you went on vacation last Christmas, know your spouse's name and interests, so, you know, they can help you pick out an anniversary gift or whatever. This is something that becomes harder when you have these private chats, and when you're not storing data from session to session with the same user. There are other technical limitations involved in encrypting these chats. So I do think that the chat experience will be a little worse. I could still see people being willing to accept that trade-off in order to not have to worry that their chats will somehow be exposed.
2: You know, in its announcement about this, Meta also mentioned that in the coming months, it's going to release a new feature called Side Chat, where people can talk to Meta's AI about a WhatsApp conversation they're having with an actual person. And this made me wonder, how reliant are we all becoming on AI to mediate our communications?
4: Yeah, many people now use AI to help them spiff up their emails or their work memos. I think that the idea that you're talking to somebody and then they're asking the AI, what should I say in response, is funny and disturbing, and I guess not surprising.
2: That's Will Aremus at The Atlantic. This conversation was part of our regular Week in Review segment. You can find it on our website, marketplace.org/techbytes. Jesus Alvarado produced this episode. Daniel Shin also produces our show. Gary O'Keefe is our engineer. Daisy Palacios is the supervising producer. Nancy Fargali is the executive producer. I'm Stephanie Hughes, and that's Marketplace Tech. This is APM.
5: 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I'm Talia Blake. Glad to have you with us. Some of the news we're watching today includes tighter mandatory watering restrictions in effect in parts of Central Florida. Plus, the Supreme Court has issued an order that keeps the abortion drug mifepristone available through telehealth prescriptions for now. Stick around, that news and more is still to come today on Morning Edition.
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13: Edition from NPR News. I'm Michelle Martin.
14: And I'm Steve Inskeep in Beijing. For a summit here in China, President Trump brought the CEOs of trillion-dollar companies. This week, we had a look at the economy from a slightly lower altitude at the SEG electronics market in the city of Shenzhen. This market is in a giant building, floor after floor of booths where buyers can find parts for about everything. We went up the escalators with Aqua Zhang, who's one of the sellers.
15: I don't even understand what I'm looking at half the time. There's so many products here.
16: It can be confusing. That's why you need to spend a lot of time, actually, to understand.
14: You can buy a circuit board or computer memory. You can buy cameras or components for cameras, calculators, hair dryers, tiny electric motors, drones. And at the top of each escalator to each floor was another escalator.
15: Oh, my. We can look here at it just going up and up and up.
14: We interviewed several vendors who were conduits for the global economy. They receive goods manufactured in China. Buyers come here to source goods, as they put it. Several sellers said they don't really know where their products go, just that the buyers are of different races. During our visit on Monday, many also didn't know that the presidential summit was about to happen. They were focused on work. But we met one person who knew.
15: What did you say your name was?
17: Jerry.
15: Jerry?
17: Jerry. Tom and Jerry.
15: Tom and Jerry.
14: Jerry Zhang says U.S. policy has affected his business.
15: What do you think about President Trump?
17: Honestly?
15: Sure.
17: Maybe the policy is not so nice, you know.
14: Jerry stood behind a case filled with the innards for an elevator or a smart appliance. His booth was filled with so many cardboard boxes that he hardly had room for himself. He came here after quitting his job as an engineer for Foxconn, the giant manufacturer of iPhones.
17: I used to be working there, then I quit my job, do my own business.
15: Are you glad you did that?
17: Yeah, because it's happy to talk with others. I can come here, it's more free, you know, freedom.
15: Yeah. How do you feel about the economy right now?
17: I think not good. I think not good.
15: Why is that?
17: Big pressure for young people, you know, because of the war between U.S. and China.
14: He says the U.S. pressured some global companies to move factory jobs out of Shenzhen to South or Southeast Asia.
17: The policy, U.S. pushed them move the production from China to Vietnam, India, something.
15: And that's hurting young people?
17: Yeah, it's not easy to get a good job than before.
14: In thinking about the presidential summit, Jerry Zhang expressed a hope for fewer limits on U.S. technology.
17: We cannot buy things from, something from American before, you know, especially for some components, and the tax increased so much.
15: So there's tariffs, and also the U.S. export controls that forbid something.
17: Yeah, because some components we cannot buy it anymore. You know?
14: Jerry Zhang described his day. He often works 12 hours. He does know where his products go because he stays up late to field calls from South America. He's a tiny part of the global economy, and he'd like for it to work just a little more efficiently so he can pay his mortgage.
13: Real estate industry data show it's becoming more common for at least three generations to live together. NPR's Stephen Basaha reports that's also changing the houses they live in.
11: Two big reasons to share one roof: sharing the mortgage and sharing childcare. Andrea Wolverton tried doing both on her own in 2023 after she separated from her husband.
12: It was hard to, you know, pay all the bills, pay my mortgage, all those things, and be able to just feel like I could be present for my kid and everything.
11: Wolverton was working 12-hour shifts as a nurse. So she moved into her parents' home in the Portland suburbs with her then 3-year-old son, Theo.
12: My parents, for all intents and purposes, like, acted as his second parents.
11: They handled bedtime, preschool drop-off, pickup, and also cooked. Wolverton paid rent, which helped speed up her parents' retirement timeline.
12: This makes so much sense. Like, why don't more people do it?
11: The thing is, more people are doing it, according to new data from Realtor.com. Just looking at owner-occupied homes, 4 million of those homes had at least a parent, a kid, and a grandparent under one roof in 2024.
18: We see that there are more multi-generational households in the U.S.
11: Hannah Jones is a senior economic research analyst at Realtor.com.
18: And also we see that multi-generational listings are becoming more popular.
11: And that's what's new here. The idea of cramming multiple generations into one house has always been a thing and still is. But now there are more of these houses built to fit more people with more privacy. Listings for these properties get about 14% more page views than the typical home. These listings are also most common in Western states,
18: especially high in the coast in general, but especially in California. So, you know, where housing costs are really high.
11: Now, housing prices are high just about everywhere. The median sales price for a home these days is about $400,000, more than the typical household can afford. So some families are still cramming into homes without the extra privacy.
18: More families are choosing to do this, not in the luxury additional dwelling unit way, but in the way of just having more members in the household.
11: But if you can afford one of these specially designed homes, what do you get?
19: We like to refer to it as a home within a home.
11: Jeremy Parness is a regional president at Lennar, one of the country's largest home builders. He says that second home, hidden in the first one, often comes with its own private entrance, living room, kitchenette,
19: as well as a washer and dryer.
11: These features cost home builders more to add, and homebuyers are willing to pay more to get them. Realtor.com found these homes sell for about 22% more per square foot. They get even pricier in the South and Midwest, where there just aren't as many of these homes compared to the West Coast. Parness says even if these homes are more expensive, there are generally more people sharing the mortgage, which makes it more affordable for everyone.
19: I like to say two homes, one payment. That's the way to think about it. Two homes and one payment.
11: Andrea Wolverton slept in a private studio her parents finished above the garage before she moved back in. And a few months ago, Wolverton was able to make another big move.
12: So I moved out of my parents, and me and my son and my partner moved in together, which has been amazing.
11: She's renting, and when she does eventually buy, she wants enough room for her parents to be able to live with her.
12: Extra space for somebody else to be here would be huge.
11: Just like her parents welcomed her back into their home, Wolverton says she'd be happy for her parents to live in hers. Stephen Basaha, NPR News.
13: This is Morning Edition from NPR News. I'm Michelle Martin.
14: And I'm Steve Inskeep.
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13: Good morning. The Supreme Court decided not to restrict access to abortion medication as a lawsuit plays out. Doctors may prescribe mifepristone by phone or video, and it can be sent in the mail. It's Morning Edition from NPR News. The UK Prime Minister's party controls Parliament for up to 3 more years. Why does some in his party want him out now? I'm Michelle Martin in Washington, D.C.
14: And I'm Steve Inskeep in Beijing, where two presidents just concluded a summit. Presidents Trump and Xi visited the Temple of Heaven yesterday, so we went today and found a story about architecture and power. Both presidents have opinions about buildings. It's Friday, May 15th. This day in 1967, the Supreme Court ruled that minors have the same criminal due process rights as adults. The news is next.
0: Live from NPR News in Washington, I'm Korva Coleman. President Trump is flying back to the U.S. from China. He wrapped up his state visit there today with a final meeting with President Xi. White House officials say there is some movement within China to allow American beef producers to start selling their products to China again. NPR's Tamara Keith says Trump claims China is going to buy more Boeing aircraft and American soybeans.
1: China has made purchase commitments in the past only to fall short. The bigger picture here, though, is that a year ago, there was a raging and destructive trade war between the two nations. Last fall, Trump and Xi got together and brought things to something of a truce, and this visit further stabilizes that.
0: NPR's Tamara Keith in Beijing. No specific details of any potential sales have been announced, so the size of any Chinese purchases of U.S. soybeans or beef is not known. The director of the CIA has wrapped up a visit to Havana. He talked about intelligence cooperation between the U.S. and Cuba. NPR's Ada Peralta says the talks were underscored by elevated tension between the two countries.
3: In a statement, the Cuban government says CIA Director John Ratcliffe flew to Havana with a delegation to meet with his counterpart at the Ministry of the Interior. As part of the political dialogue, the Cuban government says it demonstrated that Cuba poses no threat to the United States. It insists Cuba does not have any, quote, foreign military or intelligence bases on its territory, and it has never supported any hostile activity against the U.S. The visit comes as the situation on the island becomes critical. Protesters took to the street across Havana on Wednesday night, and Cuba's energy minister says they have run out of fuel, meaning blackouts are likely to continue across the country. Ada Peralta, NPR News, Mexico City.
0: Gun rights groups in the U.S. say they're more optimistic about their chances to overturn regional bans on AR-15 rifles. They note that the Justice Department has taken up that cause. NPR's Martin Costi reports the Justice Department is now framing this matter as a civil rights issue.
4: Groups like Gun Owners of America have welcomed the DOJ's recent creation of a Second Amendment section inside its Civil Rights Division, which is now suing the city of Denver for restricting access to firearms such as AR-15s. On the gun control side, Adam Skaggs of Giffords Law Center says the DOJ may boost efforts to roll back such restrictions.
24: The resources and the credibility, to the extent DOJ is retaining credibility, of the government are significant.
4: The Supreme Court has not yet agreed to review the legality of local bans on semi-automatic rifles, but a few cases are reportedly under consideration. Martin Costi, NPR News.
0: On Wall Street, in pre-market trading, Dow futures are lower. Dow futures are down more than 300 points. This is NPR.
25: From Central Florida Public Media, I'm Talia Blake. Tighter mandatory watering restrictions are now in effect for parts of Central Florida. Ongoing drought conditions are prompting the St. Johns River Water Management District to declare a Phase 3 extreme water shortage for parts of its coverage area, as Central Florida Public Media's environment reporter Molly Durig explains.
2: In central Florida, the extreme water shortage area includes all of Flagler County, plus the parts of Marion and Lake counties overseen by the district. Other parts of Marion and Lake counties are overseen by the Southwest Florida Water Management District, which already declared an extreme water shortage effective early last month. That means all of Marion and Lake counties are now in an extreme water shortage, along with Polk and Sumter counties. Under the mandatory watering restrictions from St. John's, residential lawn watering is limited to just once a week, either on Saturday or Sunday, depending on your address, and only between 6 p.m. and 8 a.m. The district says if you haven't already done so, you should immediately reset your irrigation timer accordingly. Molly Durig, Central Florida Public Media.
6: The designs for the Pulse Memorial have been updated. The City of Orlando presented an update on the progress of the memorial design, which is 60% finished. The project is meant to honor the 49 people who were killed and the survivors of the shooting at the Pulse nightclub 10 years ago. Central Florida Public Media's Joe Mario Pedersen tells us more.
7: The memorial consultants, Borelli and Partners, presented new concept designs of the memorial, which include a private gathering space, a survivor's common, and a visitor pavilion. The entire memorial is encompassed by a large ellipse known as the Angel Ellipse, which is a tribute to those who were killed in the shooting. Zachary Blair is an Orange County resident who expressed concerns over the design. He says the visitor center shifts the attention away from the survivors and families and turns the memorial into an exhibition.
8: Effectively transforming the material remains of mass violence into consumable displays for visitors. Inside the visitor center, the nightclub clearly overpowers the lives of the 49 victims, and that's also a tragedy.
7: The project is on schedule to begin construction in September. Joe Mario Pedersen, Central Florida Public Media.
6: The body of a U.S. Army soldier from Central Florida missing in Morocco since May 2nd has been recovered. The Army identified her as 19-year-old specialist Mariah Simone Collington of Tavares. The Associated Press reports that Collington and a second soldier whose remains were found on Saturday fell from a cliff and entered the Atlantic Ocean. The Army says they had just taken part in the African Lion joint military exercise. Collington's body was recovered Tuesday inside a coastal cave after an extensive multinational search and was being returned home. Collington's battalion commander described her as, quote, a bright light in this battalion whose death leaves a profound void. This is Central Florida Public Media. For more local news, go to cfpublic.org.
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14: It's Morning Edition from NPR News. I'm Steve Inskeep in Beijing.
13: And I'm Michelle Martin in Washington, D.C. Good morning. Doctors are still allowed to prescribe the abortion pill mifepristone over the phone and through video visits, and patients can still receive it through the mail or in a local pharmacy.
14: That's because the Supreme Court kept the status quo in place in a case that is challenging doctors' ability to prescribe the drug remotely. The court gave itself a Thursday deadline to decide what to do.
13: And NPR Selena Simmons-Duffin is here to tell us more about this. Good morning, Selena.
26: Good morning, Michelle.
13: So it was kind of one of those heart-pounding days yesterday, kind of watching the court. What did the court do eventually?
26: Yeah, so they set themselves a 5 p.m. Eastern deadline, went right past that deadline, and then finally issued an unsigned order at 5:30 p.m. Eastern. So a nail-biting couple of minutes there. But what they did is that they granted an emergency request from two drug makers to put a hold on an appeals court order that would have put new restrictions on access to mifepristone. Specifically, it would have required patients to go in person to a clinic or a doctor's office to receive the medication. So the justices have issued a stay pending appeal in the case, so telemedicine access can continue as it has been while this case plays out in the lower courts.
13: And Selena, you've been reporting that telemedicine has become a key way that people have been getting abortions. Is that right?
26: That's right. Since the Supreme Court overturned Roe v. Wade nearly 4 years ago, telemedicine abortion has grown and grown, and it now accounts for a quarter of all abortions in the country. Some of those abortions are happening in states with bans, but residents of states where abortion is legal are also making use of the flexibility of telemedicine to access abortion. I've talked to people who live in remote parts of California, in Georgia, and Louisiana, who all use telemedicine abortion and were grateful they had that option. On a broader scale, telemedicine access is a big part of the reason why the overall number of abortions hasn't gone down at all, despite the state bans. Mifepristone has been found to be safe by the FDA, which says 7.5 million patients have used it since it was approved in 2000. Doctors say the in-person requirement is not medically necessary. Major medical groups all asked the Supreme Court to allow telemedicine abortion to continue, which is ultimately what they did for now.
11: So the FDA is the named defendant here, but I understand that they didn't actually file a brief to the Supreme Court.
26: Yeah, that's right. The FDA's position in the lower courts has been that the case should be put on ice. The agency says it's conducting a new review of the safety of mifepristone, which was prompted by Republican lawmakers and governors putting pressure on the FDA. And its attorneys were saying, let's do that review first. But the Fifth Circuit Court of Appeals, which was the appeals court in this case, did not go along with that plan. And the FDA didn't respond to the appeals court ruling, and it also didn't respond to the justice's request. And that's striking because a key part of this case is about the power of the agency itself. And former FDA leaders, including some who served under Republican presidents and the trade group for drug makers, asked the Supreme Court to keep mifepristone available over telemedicine, saying that it relies on a stable and predictable process for FDA to regulate medications in the U.S.
11: Selena, was the decision unanimous?
26: No, there were two public dissents from Justices Samuel Alito and Clarence Thomas, and they were pretty pointed. Alito called the decision of his fellow justices unreasoned and remarkable, and Clarence Thomas called the work of the two drug makers a, quote, criminal enterprise.
11: Okay, so what is next for this case?
26: It's going back to the lower courts, and FDA's leadership is also in flux as of this week, which could also affect mifepristone, so this is not the end, and whatever happens next, we will be following it.
11: That is NPR's Selena Simmons-Duffin. Selena, thank you.
26: You're welcome.
11: We're going to talk more about this with Michelle Goodwin. She is a professor of constitutional law and global health policy at Georgetown University. Professor Goodwin, good morning. Thanks for joining us.
12: Good morning. Thank you, Michelle.
11: Why do you think the Supreme Court kicked this particular can down the road by keeping telemedicine access to mifepristone while the case plays out?
12: Well, there is strong interest here, including amongst the manufacturers, that this is a product that is kept on the marketplace. There are some that say this is because there are political interests that have been articulated about the midterm and real concern that if there were a different kind of ruling, it might intensify the Democratic ability to win midterm elections. The Supreme Court's not a political arm of government, but many are saying that it's acting very much like a political arm of government.
11: Is that a cynical take, or do you think that there's a merit to it?
12: That is a very good question. I would say that 10 years ago, there would be judges and constitutional law professors that would say that is cynical, stay away from it. But these days, there are judges, including Republican-appointed judges, that are saying you cannot ignore that the Supreme Court is very much looking like a politically motivated arm of government, and that's unfortunate. The substance behind it.
11: Wow. So let me just, you know, we just heard from Selena that the FDA did not file any legal brief with the Supreme Court. Is that unusual? And does that tell us something about the agency's legal position or strategy?
12: That is highly unusual, very much unusual, but we've seen things that are unusual. The FDA commissioner, Marty Makary, his hand has been pushed into resignation. That's suggested because anti-abortion organizations are saying they're dissatisfied with the FDA and its slow move. One would have anticipated that the FDA would have responded to the Supreme Court to brief in this case, and the FDA did not. And I think that's also reflective of these political times and Donald Trump articulating that the midterms are very important. And in 2022, after the Dobbs decision, we saw that there wasn't the red wave, but Democrats took seats.
11: So I'm going to go to those dissents that Selena told us about. Justices Alito and Clarence Thomas used some really striking language. I'll take those separately. First of all, Justice Alito said it was remarkable for the court to issue an order without explaining the reasons. Why is it?
12: Well, it's not. Justice Alito himself has done so. There have been shadow docket cases that, and emergency docket cases where the Supreme Court has taken on very significant issues and has issued orders without actually even signing it, so that you don't even know which justices decided and in which way was there any discontent. And so it's actually not unusual. And it's a bit ironic coming from Justice Alito, considering that he's the author in the Dobbs decision, which overturned Roe v. Wade, which had nearly a 50-year precedent and not based on health or science reasons.
11: Mm-hmm. And he called the mailing of mifepristone to patients in states with abortion restrictions a scheme to undermine the Dobbs decision. I don't know what to make of that.
12: Well, that also is a bit ironic. Steve Vladek noted, and one could say that this is just very mindful of a law professor, but a footnote where there's a typo, where instead of alliance for a Hippocratic oath, it's alliance for a Hippocratic, as in a hypocrite, oath from Justice Alito's dissent. And so there are some that are saying, well, this is really a bunch of hyperbole. This is hypocritical coming from Justice Alito, considering the Dobbs decision itself and how that uprooted what had been a constitutionally protected right for people who want to have abortions.
11: So let's go to Justice Thomas. He said shipping abortion medication is, quote, a criminal enterprise, or he said that these companies are engaging in a criminal enterprise, and he cited the Comstock Act. We only have about a minute left here, but what do you make of that?
12: Well, it's pretty shocking, and what we see is the revival of what has been a law that has been dormant, a law that's at, you know, products that are crude and lascivious cannot be sent in the mail. That included at one point medical school books because it had nude photos in it. You know, and there's a bit of cynicism there too, really, if we go back and look at Comstock, because you could send photos of lynched naked bodies through the mail while you couldn't naked pictures in a medical book.
11: So are things more or less confusing today?
12: I think that there is clarity that people have because of the news coverage that mifepristone can be shipped in the mail, but I do think that it's overall confusing since the Dobbs decision itself. It's created a bit of chaos across the country, really quite dangerously for people's health.
11: That's Michelle Goodwin, a professor of constitutional law and global health policy at Georgetown University. Professor, thank you.
12: Thank you.
11: The Trump administration has pledged $1.8 billion for the United Nations humanitarian aid efforts. It is the second round of funding since the U.S. gave $2 billion in December. NPR Global Health correspondent Fatma Tanis reports.
15: Thursday's announcement came at a press conference from Jeremy Lewin, the State Department Undersecretary for Foreign Assistance.
16: There's this narrative that the United States is not present at the U.N., not present in the humanitarian space. That's not true. We are very involved.
15: The original $2 billion went to 18 countries, including Ukraine. The new funding will support three additional countries, Lebanon, Venezuela, and Central African Republic. Lewin says the administration is prioritizing places that carry strong national interest for the U.S.
16: We're still the most generous nation in the world, so we're spending less but achieving as much impact as possible.
15: Lewin said the administration was pleased with the way the funds moved out the door quickly in December.
16: As the president has said, there was a crisis of accountability and trust in the humanitarian sector, and I think we're seeing incredible progress.
15: Jeremy Conendike is the president of Refugees International and former head of the Humanitarian Bureau of USAID. He says this is a positive move by the administration, but it's still $10 billion short of what the U.S. gave in the last year of the Biden administration.
17: The U.S. is still a player, albeit at a vastly smaller level than was the case before. There are a lot of programs that are shutting down.
15: Still, Conendike says the move represents a departure from the administration's earlier stance of dismantling the foreign aid system.
17: The American people support humanitarian aid, full stop, and they always have. And I think the administration recognizes that, and they felt the backlash.
15: But he says the new model could carry some risk, too. It's better to have a diversified portfolio of organizations to fund, he says, rather than relying too heavily on just one group. Fatma Tanis, NPR News.

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1: This is Central Florida Public Media. Good morning. I'm Talia Blake. News we're watching today includes Florida's controversial new congressional map facing its first legal test. Plus, Kentucky Derby winner Golden Tempo is skipping the Preakness Stakes. We hear why more Derby winners are foregoing a chance at the Triple Crown. 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
1: 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And remember, peace is found in presence, not perfection. Coming up, a California mayor has admitted to acting as an illegal foreign agent of China. Intelligence experts say it's part of a broadening approach.
5: We've certainly seen a number of cases of China attempting to recruit lower-level officials so that they can conduct covert influence.
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0: It's Morning Edition from NPR News. I'm Michelle Martin in Washington, D.C.
7: And I'm Steve Inskeep. During their summit here in Beijing, Chinese President Xi Jinping took President Trump to the Temple of Heaven. The landmark was closed for their visit. It reopened today, and people danced under the trees. Crowds flowed toward the temple, which is a cluster of red buildings surrounding a wooden tower.
8: This must have been a breathtaking structure to behold when it was built in 1420. The size, the scale is immense.
9: It's breathtaking now.
7: We were there with our China correspondent, Jennifer Pack, and a few thousand friends.
8: I know we're trying not to photobomb people because everyone's taking a picture. But there is no way.
9: It's impossible.
8: There's no way to avoid photobombing.
9: Now you can see the scale of maybe what 1.4 billion people might be like.
8: Jasmine Ling is our producer here in Beijing. So we have what looks like a gold-framed picture, immense, at the top of this temple. And it's a field of blue and three Chinese characters. What do they say? What do they mean?
10: It said in Chinese, 起年殿, and that means hall of prayer for good harvest.
7: In 1420, only an emperor could have commanded the resources to build this. It expressed the emperor's power. The temple was also a source of power. It was said the Chinese emperor ruled thanks to the mandate of heaven. Jennifer Pack says Beijing's newer buildings also send messages about power. She moved here 20 years ago when China was building new skyscrapers like the one whose shape reminds people of a pair of pants.
9: It is a monstrosity. This is the state broadcaster CCTV's building. And remember, this was back in 2006, 2007, leading up to the Beijing Olympics, which was really China's coming out party. They were trying to say to the world, we have arrived. And for foreign observers, I think they were looking for signs of China opening up, which really meant Western signals. So you see these architectures that are steel structures that are futuristic looking.
8: And a lot of glass.
9: Yeah, and they say, wow, this is China. It's going to enter into the modern world, because that was the basis of the U.S.-China relationship.
8: What has China's President Xi Jinping said about that wild architecture of modern times that said China is international and open to the world?
9: Apparently, he's not a fan, because in 2014, he said people should stop building these weird buildings. Those were his actual quotes. And he came in and basically said we should have cultural confidence. We should be confident in our Chineseness, in our Chinese history. That's why when visiting dignitaries, including President Trump comes, that's where they bring them to, a place like this.
8: The Temple of Heaven.
9: Yeah, to show them the awesome power of China's buildings.
8: We don't know what's really going through the president's minds, but I would imagine when two presidents stand outside something like this place, the Temple of Heaven, a thought that might occur to them is there was an emperor hundreds of years ago, and he built this thing, and it's still here for people to look at today.
9: Absolutely, and I think President Xi had told President Trump that you want to make America great again. I want to make the Chinese rejuvenation, the Chinese dream come true.
8: Jennifer Pack, it's great to visit you here in Beijing. This has been fun. Thank you.
9: Thank you so much.
8: We were visiting the building that President Xi showed President Trump yesterday. Today, Trump is returning to Washington, where he has building projects of his own.
0: It's Friday, which means it's time for StoryCorps. Giovanna Figueroa was raising her son on her own in Queens, New York. At 3 years old, Anthony wasn't speaking and was diagnosed with autism. 10 years later, Giovanna brought Anthony to StoryCorps.
11: Anthony, what are you hope for the future?
12: Well, when I was a kid, I wanted to become an astronaut, but now I don't really think so. Astronomy is still pretty cool, but I feel like you are more likely to make it in the NBA than become an astronaut.
11: What I think is whatever you want in your life, you can do it. Do you have a question for me?
12: In a movie of your life, what are some scenes you'll never forget?
11: I remember you were not talking, you were not socializing. So it was hard for me to go outside and see other moms talking with the kids. And I was just talking by myself. Then at 7, you were in the bath and I was playing with you with bubbles. When I went and I was looking for the towel, you called me, Mommy! And that was the first time that you talk. And the first time that you called me, Mommy. So I start shaking. And the only thing that I remember saying was, I'm coming, baby, I'm coming. You remember that?
12: No, but it's beautiful.
11: I remember the first time that you request something. I was into the healthy food and we were walking and you see the pizzeria and I said, no. And you make your best try to put two words together and you say, I want pizza. I was so happy that I went inside and I buy the pie for you. When other kids were playing outside, you were sitting down on the computer, studying, receiving extra classes, receiving therapies. You telling me that was hard for you, but what did you do?
12: I kept trying.
11: And where you are right now?
12: I'm in eighth grade.
11: And?
12: I am one of the best students.
11: You are the best student in the class. Anthony Gabriel, you have beautiful, beautiful heart. You overcome all the difficulties, all the obstacles in your life. I see my Anthony. I say, no, he's not a regular kid. That's right. Because he's trying harder than every kid that I know in my life. And I want you to know that I'm really proud of you.
0: Anthony and Giovanna Figueroa with caretaker Fatou Jaita in Queens, New York. Anthony is now in high school and wants to become a doctor. Their interview is archived at the Library of Congress.
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15: Live from NPR News in Washington, I'm Dave Mattingly. President Trump says China wants to help the U.S. negotiate an end to war with Iran and a reopening of the Strait of Hormuz to commercial ship traffic. The president was speaking to reporters aboard Air Force One on his way back to the U.S. from Beijing following his summit with China's President Xi Jinping. China is Iran's largest buyer of crude oil. The Trump administration says the U.S. will provide another $1.8 billion to the U.N. for humanitarian aid. As NPR's Fatma Tanis reports, the money will be used to help people in more than a dozen countries.
16: It's the second big tranche of funding the administration is giving out for global humanitarian aid. The first was $2 billion in December, and it's part of a new model the administration is piloting for foreign assistance since the dismantling of the U.S. Agency for International Development last year. The State Department says the funds will support aid efforts in 21 countries, including Ukraine, Nigeria, and Lebanon. Jeremy Lowen, Undersecretary of Foreign Assistance at the State Department, says the U.S. is still the largest donor for global aid. But global health experts say the combined funds are $10 billion short of what the U.S. gave for humanitarian aid in the last year of the Biden administration. Fatma Tanis, NPR News.
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1: From Central Florida Public Media, I'm Talia Blake. A judge in Tallahassee will hear arguments from voting and civil rights groups to block a newly passed Republican-friendly congressional map. As Central Florida Public Media's elections reporter Sam Stockbridge explains, the maps currently are the law of the land.
17: Three separate lawsuits were filed over the new map since Governor Ron DeSantis signed it into law last week. Since then, they've been consolidated. The plaintiffs argue that the new map is invalid because it ignored a voter-approved constitutional ban on partisan gerrymandering. Marina Jenkins is with the National Redistricting Foundation, which is supporting the lawsuit.
18: This is very straightforward, and it's just a matter of whether the Florida courts, including the Florida Supreme Court, will enforce the very clear language of the state constitution.
17: If the court denies their motion, she says they'll appeal it to the state Supreme Court for quick resolution. DeSantis is confident the map will hold up in court. Sam Stockbridge, Central Florida Public Media.
1: Florida Democrats are again calling for Governor Ron DeSantis to suspend the state's gas tax to ease elevated fuel prices caused by the ongoing war with Iran. This time it's not just because of the effect on household budgets, but what it may do to the state's tourism industry. The Department of Revenue reports the state's motor fuel tax rate currently stands at 22 cents. An average gallon of gas in Florida was $4.39 on Thursday, nearly a dollar and a half more than when the conflict with Iran began. State Representative Fentress Driscoll is the House Minority Leader.
19: It's basically getting to the point where people are worried about even driving to work to be able to afford the gas bill. So we need to suspend that gas tax.
1: Democrats started calling for the relief in March. At the time, DeSantis rejected the proposal. He questioned the overall effect on prices and pointed to the need for the federal government to address the issue. This week, President Donald Trump suggested support for pausing the federal gas tax under the current price hike. Congress would have to lift the tax. This is Central Florida Public Media. For more local news, go to cfpublic.org. A sunny and hot day is ahead with highs in the upper 80s near 90 degrees. Mostly clear skies tonight with lows in the 70s. Similar conditions tomorrow. 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
3: It's Morning Edition from NPR News. 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
0: And I'm Michelle Martin in Washington, D.C. Good morning. The battle begins. That's a headline out of the United Kingdom today.
3: After a week of political rebellion and resignation letters of cabinet members, contenders are emerging to challenge Prime Minister Keir Starmer for his job. We do not know when or if Starmer would go.
0: To look back over this tumultuous week in British politics, we go to NPR's Lauren Freyer in London. Lauren, good morning.
20: Good morning.
0: Prime Minister Starmer has a huge majority in Parliament. The next election isn't expected for 3 years. Why would his party replace him now?
20: It basically comes down to fear of the far right taking power. Let me back up. Starmer is center-left. His party is called Labour. They won that big majority less than 2 years ago, seen as sort of a return to stability after a revolving door of prime ministers through Britain's exit from the European Union, which was a little bit of a roller coaster. Since then, Starmer's approval ratings have plunged to some of the lowest in history. Polls show voters think he has not delivered on promises to improve government services, help with the cost of living. He's seen as kind of wooden, unable to connect with regular folks. In contrast to the populist, chain-smoking Nigel Farage, who casts himself as a man of the people. And his anti-immigrant party trounced Labour in municipal elections last week. That has sent the political establishment into a frenzy, fearing the same could happen at the national level.
0: What does Starmer say about all this?
20: He says, you know, a lot of the things dragging down his approval rating are out of his control. The Iran war, Trump administration's tariffs. The British economy is growing. The health service wait times are down. So is immigration. Starmer acknowledges, though, he hasn't communicated that well. Here he is in a speech to the nation earlier this week.
21: I know I have my doubters. And I know I need to prove them wrong. And I will.
20: He basically wants more time, but it doesn't look like the party is willing to give that to him.
0: So who might replace him then?
20: Probably one of his former allies. None have filed for candidacy yet, though. We had this extraordinary scene this week when King Charles came to Parliament, read out the Prime Minister's agenda for the coming year, but we don't know if this Prime Minister will be in office to implement it. Politics here feels like the popular TV show Traitors. You know, the ruling party is divided into those faithful to the prime minister and those who are secretly plotting against him. Here's what it sounded like this week as cabinet secretaries went back and forth in and out of 10 Downing Street.
22: Are you going to resign, Health Secretary?
23: Yep.
22: Is that going to be your title,
23: the prime minister?
20: The Health Secretary, Wes Streeting, did quit the cabinet. He might challenge Starmer. Former Deputy Prime Minister Angela Rayner has been cleared of wrongdoing in a tax scandal. That might allow her to run. Polls show the most popular candidate, though, would be Andy Burnham, nicknamed King of the North. He's the mayor of Manchester. Not an MP, so not eligible to run. He first needs to run in a special election for a vacant seat in Parliament. That would likely be in late June. He has to win that election, which the far right is contesting too, and only after that would he be able to challenge Starmer. So we're looking at a long summer of politics here.
0: So after all that, he could actually stay in office.
20: Yeah. Actually, that special election will test Burnham. This is in an area where Farage's Reform Party swept municipal elections, and Farage says he's going to, quote, throw absolutely everything at that election. So if Burnham wins, he goes up against Starmer with, you know, ammunition to say, look, I defeated the far right here. I can do it nationally. If he doesn't win that election, Starmer may be left with no challenger, and the country may be back where we started after a whole lot of drama. And some would say, you know, attention diverted from fixing the cost of living and everything else.
0: That is NPR's Lauren Freyer in London. Lauren, thank you.
20: You're welcome.
3: During the same week that the President of the United States was visiting Beijing, a mayor in the state of California admitted to acting as an agent for China. NPR correspondent Vanessa Romo reports on the case in the Los Angeles area.
4: When Eileen Wong was elected to Arcadia City Council nearly 4 years ago, she touted herself as a Republican-turned-Democrat who strived to, quote, bring a strong voice to the five-member council on behalf of her constituents. Now, Arcadia residents fear that voice was carrying messages from the Chinese Communist Party. Here's Nishki Liu.
5: That's definitely the kind of stuff you see in, like, movies, so that's wild. It's happening right here.
4: Others worry there may be more operatives at work. That's what Robert Dell believes.
10: As long as there's Chinese investments in places, they will install spies, agents, politicians, puppets, Manchurian candidates, you name it.
4: According to Wong's plea agreement, from late 2020 to 2022, the 58-year-old mayor and a man named Yao Ning Sun ran a website called U.S. News Center. They used it to spread pro-China propaganda at the direction of Chinese government officials. Federal prosecutors say that Wong and Sun hid their ties to Beijing from the U.S. government and the public at large. Nicholas Eftemiades is a former senior intelligence officer who specializes in Chinese espionage. He says that as China consolidates its global might, Beijing

0: called a whole-of-society approach.
1: Unlike Western intelligence agencies, which focus on other intelligence organizations or militaries that they're trying to spy against, China does it at a societal level, which means that they're recruiting mayors and congressmen with the hope that they'll rise into greater positions longer term.
0: Once they're in place, he says, the idea is that these leaders could carry out a range of operations. Prosecutors say it was Sun, who also served as Wang's campaign advisor, who brought Wang to the Chinese government's attention. He described her as, quote, a rising star. Sun is now serving a four-year sentence after pleading guilty to a similar charge. The Chinese embassy did not respond to NPR's request for comment on Wang's case and on broader allegations of espionage. As for the turmoil that's roiled City Hall, Deputy City Manager Justine Bruno says that city officials looked into Wang's conduct back in December 2024.
2: At that time, we conducted our own internal review just to ensure that there was no interference, there was no involvement with city staff or city finances or city decision making, and so we were able to clear that at that time.
0: A hearing has not yet been scheduled for Wang to formally enter a guilty plea. But she has apologized through her lawyers, saying she's sorry for the mistakes she made before she was elected. Vanessa Romo, NPR News.
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4: 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I'm Talia Blake. Thanks for joining us. Let's hear what's ahead for today's weather from Spectrum News 13.
5: I'm Maureen McCann from the Spectrum News 13 weather team. We're back to sunshine for our Friday with high temperatures up around 90. Very low chance of a stray late day shower, but much of today will be dry. Tonight, fair skies and mild in the upper 60s. We'll keep it close to 90 both weekend days, although we'll start to introduce that risk of an afternoon shower or thunderstorm again on Saturday. First, some sunshine, scattered afternoon storms. Sunday's rain chance is a little bit greater, and we'll keep that risk for afternoon storms in place as we head into the next work week. I'm Maureen McCann from Spectrum News 13.
4: Right now, temperatures are in the upper 60s to low 70s across central Florida, 69 in the Villages, 74 in Daytona Beach, and 73 in Orlando.
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8: Good morning. I'm Steve Inskeep in Beijing. A state dinner here Thursday was meant to honor President Trump and to satisfy his taste buds. President Xi Jinping's staff served Peking duck, China's national dish, but Trump likes beef, so the dinner also included ribs. Last time Trump visited, they served stewed beef. Beijing also has a restaurant Trump famously loves, McDonald's. But we have no reported sightings of the presidential limousine in the drive-thru. It's Morning Edition.
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1: 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I'm Michelle Martin.
2: I'm Steve Inskeep.
3: And I'm Ian Martinez. Kentucky Derby winner Golden Tempo is skipping the Preakness Stakes tomorrow and will instead wait until June to run the Belmont Stakes. This is the third Derby winner in 5 years to skip the second leg of the coveted Triple Crown. Byron King, an editor with Bloodhorse, a news publication which covers thoroughbred breeding and racing, is here to break it down. He joins us from Louisville, Kentucky. So, Byron, what did Golden Tempo's trainer, Cherie DeVoe, say about skipping the Preakness?
4: Well, one of the challenges of the whole Triple Crown series is the timing of it. So it's 2 weeks from the Kentucky Derby to the Preakness, and then 3 weeks to the final leg of the series, the Belmont. And for a lot of modern-day thoroughbreds, that time frame of 2 weeks rest is less than what a lot of trainers prefer. And she looked at her horse for a few days, analyzed how he came out of the race, and felt that it was in his best interest to sit out.
3: But wouldn't winning a Triple Crown make a horse a lot more valuable when it comes to breeding later?
4: It does. In fact, the two current Triple Crown winners that are at stud, Justify and also American Pharoah, these horses are worth, you know, tens of millions of dollars. But they can also become quite valuable winning two legs of the Triple Crown, too. So I think that, you know, they have to weigh that balance.
3: How much of this, though, Byron, do you think it's about seeing these horses as investments?
4: I don't see it that way. In fact, if anything, the whole industry is very focused on equine welfare. One of the things now is there's very little race day medication. So in the old days, they might have been able to get some non-steroidal anti-inflammatories to help kind of take away some of the aches and pains from one race to the next. But now these horses have such strict protocols in terms of they're going to post without those kind of medications and things that people are making sure that that horse is feeling his best and up to top condition on race day.
3: Byron, what do you think is the right balance then between keeping horses healthy and maintaining fan interest? I mean, it's an attention economy right now.
4: It is. I mean, the Derby had 20 million people watching on television. It was the most viewed Derby in recorded history, according to NBC. And so what happens, you know, you have the first female trainer in the Derby's history to win the race with Golden Tempo. People are so excited. They're eager to see this horse run back, and he's not running. So it leaves a, you know, an incomplete feeling with folks. Now, if you stretched it out, let's say, to a month between races, which some people are proposing, that could allow those horses to compete more regularly in all three legs, but it comes with a trade-off of maintaining public interest, as you mentioned. Plus, in these communities where these races are held, they're quite often accustomed and used to having the event on a certain day. I think you're going to see some changes to the series because while it's an important three legs together, you know, I think of it in like almost like golf terms, you know, with the majors. If, you know, Rory McIlroy and Scottie Scheffler were skipping key majors because the timing didn't work out, I think we would lose more fans than tinkering with the history.
3: That is Bloodhorse's Byron King. Byron, thanks a lot.
4: My pleasure.
3: This is Morning Edition from NPR News. Our theme music was inspired by B.J. Lederman. I'm Ian Martinez.
2: I'm Steve Inskeep.
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5: And I'm Talia Blake. 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Glad to have you with us. 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Are we near a breaking point? And we take a look at the huge, newly discovered dinosaur with a tiny brain. Stick around for that news and more coming up this morning at 9 on the BBC NewsHour.
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13: From Marketplace, I'm Nancy Marshall-Genzer in Washington. First, President Trump is headed back to the U.S. after a summit with Chinese leader Xi Jinping. Trump and other administration officials said China agreed to buy more American products, but the deals are light on specifics. Marketplace's Henry Epp reports.
14: In a Fox News interview, President Trump said Beijing will buy oil from the U.S. and said Chinese leaders agreed to buy 200 Boeing jets. Meanwhile, U.S. Trade Representative Jamison Greer told Bloomberg that China committed to buying more American agricultural products. That includes 25 million tons of soybeans per year, an amount previously announced by the White House late last year. So far, though, Beijing has not confirmed specific new purchases of oil, jets, or American crops, according to multiple media reports. But in its official statement on the talks, the Chinese Ministry of Foreign Affairs said economic and trade meetings this week, quote, produced generally balanced and positive outcomes, and it said China will open its door wider. I'm Henry Epp for Marketplace.
13: We got another read on prices yesterday. For more, let's turn to Gus Fauché. He's chief economist at the PNC Financial Services Group. Gus, yesterday we saw increases in the U.S. import and export price indexes. How much of that increase was caused by the war in the Middle East?
15: Well, about one half of it was, but we saw an almost 2% increase in import prices. But even taking out petroleum, we saw import prices increase about 0.7% on the month. That's an indication that the price pressures we're seeing in the economy are not coming only from oil, but also from other goods that are having difficulties in transmitting through the Strait of Hormuz, but just general inflation throughout the U.S. and global economies.
13: Inflation fears are getting bond traders' attention. Bond yields are up. What's going on there?
15: It's a couple of factors. Some of it is expectations that the Fed might hike, higher inflation that we're seeing in the U.S. economy and concern that it could spread over the longer run. But also, I think a lot of it is coming from large federal government budget deficits. There's no indication that anyone in Washington has any intention of deficit reduction. And so if the federal government is out there borrowing trillions of dollars every year, that's putting upward pressure on borrowing costs as well. So all of this is contributing to these higher long-term interest rates that we're seeing in the economy.
13: Gus Fauché, chief economist at the PNC Financial Services Group, thank you so much.
15: Thank you, Nancy.
13: Let's buckle up and do the numbers. The Dow, S&P, and NASDAQ futures are all down by roughly 1% or more, with the Dow future down 470 points. The 10-year Treasury yield is down at 4.56%.
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13: U.S. natural gas exports are expected to grow 30% over the next year and a half. That growth is driven mostly by new and expanding LNG export projects along the Gulf Coast in places like Corpus Christi. At a time when roughly 20% of the world's natural gas supply has been taken offline because of the war in the Middle East, Marketplace's Elizabeth Trovall has more.
16: I want to take you back to the day before the U.S. bombed Iran, February 27th at the port of Corpus Christi. President Trump stands in front of a crude oil tanker and blue signs that say American energy dominance.
17: Slashing energy costs is among the most important actions we can take to bring down prices for American consumers.
16: But on that late February day before global oil and gas prices soared, he also boasted about liquefied natural gas exports increasing so much. They're at
17: the highest level in American history and going up a lot.
16: That's true. And Corpus Christi is one of the hubs on the Gulf Coast where LNG exports are growing. I went down to the port of Corpus Christi a few weeks ago where CEO Kent Britton told me business is booming.
18: LNG shipments this year are actually up about 40% over the same period last year.
16: That's as more natural gas is piped down from West Texas and New Mexico.
18: There is a lot more gas to be discovered easily in the Permian than oil. LNG is the growth story of the next decade.
16: Ross Wayno with S&P Global Energy says the U.S. is now exporting roughly 20 billion cubic feet per day of LNG.
19: Up from basically zero a little over 10 years ago. So it's been a massive increase. The U.S. is now the largest supplier of LNG in the world, with plans to grow significantly more over the next 10 years.
16: Wayno says a lot of that LNG is sold to utilities in Asia, and that business boosts local coastal economies, says Jesse Thompson, an economist with the Dallas Fed.
20: We had a huge amount of investment in the Gulf Coast economy in terms of just the equipment and manpower and construction. And then the plants themselves, much smaller footprint in terms of total labor, but they are very high wage jobs.
16: The question now is, will this war bring even more investment? Ross Wayno again.
19: These buyers may be interested in finding a more secure source of supply that could encourage them to sign up for a contract potentially in the U.S. But I will note that the U.S. is also facing concentration risk.
16: Having so much LNG come out of the Middle East has proven to be risky. The U.S. has its own risk. Think hurricanes and politics. So LNG buyers may choose other sellers like Canada or Algeria, or move away from natural gas altogether.
19: High LNG prices, the risk of this large portion of global supply getting cut off, and just price volatility in general are not good for demand creation.
16: If the countries getting hit hard by today's energy crisis decide to use less natural gas than they planned, that could ultimately hurt the new U.S. LNG plants in coastal communities like Corpus Christi. I'm Elizabeth Trovall for Marketplace.
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0: Welcome to NewsHour. It's live from the BBC World Service in London. I'm Tim Franks. As Donald Trump flies home from Beijing, he downplays the risk of conflict between China and the US over Taiwan. But from China, a warning about continuing US arms sales to the island.
2: China is getting stronger. China certainly has more tools in the toolkit. And I believe so long as this kind of arms sales continue, it will invite a strong response.
0: Also, a picture of increasing misery and privation in Cuba as the U.S. oil blockade makes residents wonder how much more they can take.
3: Without some help very soon, they will not be able to turn the lights back on when people are shouting. And the question then rises, what happens then?
0: The Russian nationalist vigilantes sowing mayhem. The British Prime Minister's worst week. And is it wrong to sell salvage from the Titanic? All those stories after the news.
1: BBC News with Moira Alderson. American media say Washington is taking steps to indict Raul Castro, the 94-year-old former Cuban president and brother of the revolutionary leader Fidel Castro. The charges are said to relate to Cuba shooting down two civilian planes operated by a humanitarian group 30 years ago. Here's Will Grant.
4: The apparent decision by the Justice Department to indict Raul Castro is in relation to a long-standing call from conservative Cuban Americans for the Cuban leader to face charges over his role in the shoot-down of two civilian aircraft in 1996 by Cuban military MiG fighter jets. The aircraft were being flown by members of a Florida-based organization which provided support to Cuban migrants attempting to reach the U.S. by sea, but which also dropped propaganda leaflets over Havana and had been repeatedly warned about violating Cuban airspace.
1: President Trump has said he doesn't think there's a risk of conflict between China and the US over Taiwan. Speaking to journalists on his flight back from his state visit to Beijing, he said he'd listened to President Xi about Beijing's opposition to Taiwanese independence, but had not given any commitments. On Iran, Mr. Trump said he didn't ask for or need any favours from China about reopening the Strait of Hormuz. Here's our China correspondent, Laura Bicker.
24: Before he left, President Trump said that he didn't need China's help. During the visit and on his interview with Fox News, he said President Xi would help him with the war in Iran. Back on Air Force One, on the way back to Washington, he has said we can handle it on our own, we can handle it on our own. But he says that when it comes to the war in Iran, both China and US values align. They both want the Strait of Hormuz open and they do not want Iran to have nuclear weapons.
1: Meanwhile, Iran's foreign minister Abbas Araghchi has said current diplomatic attempts to end the conflict with the United States are suffering from a lack of trust. Mr. Araghchi accused Washington of giving contradictory messages about its real intentions in the talks. Officials in northwest Pakistan say militants have stormed an army post, killing at least 8 troops and injuring 35 others. 9 of the attackers were reportedly killed in the fighting that took place in Khyber Pakhtunkhwa province. Our global affairs correspondent Ambarah Sanatarajan has more.
25: Reports from the region say Islamist insurgents first rammed a vehicle into the security forces building before waging a gun battle in Pakistan's Bajau district bordering Afghanistan. Images from the outpost showed that much of the structure had been reduced to rubble. The bombing on Thursday night follows 3 militant attacks in recent days that have killed nearly 30 people. Pakistan blames neighboring Afghanistan of harboring militant groups, but the Taliban in Kabul deny the accusation.
1: BBC News.
23: From Central Florida Public Media, I'm Talia Blake. More plans for the Pulse Nightclub Memorial have been released. Yesterday, the city of Orlando unveiled 60% of its design concept for the memorial dedicated to the 49 people who were killed and the survivors of the shooting at the Pulse Nightclub 10 years ago. The presentation included renderings of a private gathering space, a survivor's common, and a visitor pavilion. There was also an image of the Prism Tower intended to evoke the original Pulse sign. Dan Michael Turbovich is a senior project manager at Borelli & Partners. He says the project salvaged as much of the concrete from the original building. That concrete will be used in much of the memorial to act as an element of connection to the community.
26: We just didn't lose the angels that night. We lost song and dance and a sense of life. And our attempt is to bring that back, even in silence and solitude.
23: The memorial is on track to begin construction in September. It's estimated to be completed in a year.
1: Tighter mandatory watering restrictions are now in effect for parts of Central Florida due to ongoing drought conditions. The St. Johns River Water Management District has declared a Phase 3 extreme water shortage. In Central Florida, it applies to all of Flagler County plus the parts of Marion and Lake counties overseen by the district. That means all of Marion and Lake counties are now in an extreme water shortage, along with Polk and Sumter counties, following the Southwest Florida Water Management District's declaration that took effect early last month. The mandatory watering restrictions from St. John's limit residential lawn watering to once a week, only between 6 p.m. and 8 a.m. This is Central Florida Public Media.
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0: Hello and welcome to NewsHour. It's coming to you live from the BBC World Service studios in London. I'm Tim Franks. And as we come on air, Donald Trump is almost back in the United States, or at least a refueling stop in Alaska, after his much-anticipated visit to China, which means it's time for us to try to work out what, if anything, has been achieved and whether we can say anything meaningful about the relationship now between the world's two greatest powers, with all its huge implications, not just for China and the US, but for much of the world. The language has certainly been very positive on Donald Trump's side, effusively so about a fantastic future together. On Xi Jinping's side, slightly more cool and polite language about a strategic and stable relationship. There's an enormous amount potentially on the line here over the huge tensions between the world's two biggest economies, over the future of the self-governing island of Taiwan, over China's role in Iran, and also perhaps about whether we're seeing now a transformational shift in power away from Washington and towards Beijing. This is what Donald Trump had to say towards the end of his time in Beijing when it came to his discussions with Xi Jinping over the US's conflict with Iran.
6: We did discuss Iran. We feel very similar in Iran. We want that to end. We don't want them to have a nuclear weapon. We want the straits open. We're closing it now. I mean, they closed it, then we closed it on top of them. But we want the straits open, and we want them to get it ended, because it's a crazy thing there, a little bit crazy.
0: That was Iran. And then aboard the presidential plane, President Trump had this to say about Taiwan and President Xi's desire for the U.S. to, in effect, leave Beijing to do what it wants.
7: On Taiwan, he feels very strongly. I made no commitment either.
8: What about the arms sales to Taiwan?
7: I'll make a determination over the next fairly short
9: period. You're not necessarily going to go ahead. It was your proposal.
7: I'll make a determination. I'm going to say I have to speak to the person that right now is, you know who he is, that's running Taiwan.
0: As for Xi Jinping, well, he's not one for the Trumpian free-flowing back and forth with reporters, but he did give this rather more formal summary of what's been achieved over the past couple of days.
10: This visit is a historic and landmark visit. So far, we have established a new bilateral relationship, or rather, a constructive relationship of strategic stability. This could be described as a milestone visit.
0: Let's get two points of view on this from the two countries involved. First, from China, Zhou Bo is a retired senior officer in the Chinese People's Liberation Army and now a senior fellow at the Center for International Security and Strategy at Tsinghua University. What does he think has been achieved in this visit?
2: President Trump's visit after 9 years is actually a great achievement in itself, because I would believe that for China and the United States, we should have such kind of changes at the regular levels. In terms of the concrete achievements, I believe we should have made a few deals in economic sectors. It's not very much mentioned, but I'm sure to make this visit looking beautiful, there should be some deals already done. But what remains to be the difficult issue is on Taiwan issue, on which is the United States apparently hasn't said much to make the Chinese host happy. And the Chinese side didn't say much, at least publicly, about how it might help to bail out the United States from the war in the Strait of Hormuz.
0: I mean, as far as Taiwan is concerned, pretty much as soon as Donald Trump landed, Xi Jinping said to him, the US must handle the Taiwan issue with utmost caution. I mean, it seemed like relatively strong words there, but Donald Trump, he has said, we discussed Taiwan, and in particular arms sales to Taiwan. All he would say on that is, I'll be making decisions. So it doesn't sound as if the Chinese leader has got Mr. Trump to shift position either on the status of Taiwan or American support for Taiwan in any significant way.
2: I totally agree with you. I believe Trump would not want to say much about it because, first of all, it would be a major policy shift. And he might be criticized by Congress, by some people, you know, back home. And besides, there are two arms sales pending. So I don't believe he wants to jeopardize his arms sales, because if he says something that might look soft, it would be difficult, you know, for him to carry on these kind of sales. But there is actually a price to pay, because China is getting stronger. China certainly has more tools in the toolkit. We could have sanctions and we could have military exercises.
0: You'll be aware that a lot of people in the West would view the issue of Taiwan slightly differently. I mean, they would frame it in terms of it's not just about arms sales, but it's also about standing up for a Taiwan's right, as far as they can see it, to be a self-governing island. And I realize that the view from Beijing is very different about that. Can I ask you, though, about Iran? I mean, you suggested that maybe Donald Trump needs China's help to extricate himself from the position he finds himself in with Iran. Is it not also correct, though, to say that China sort of needs this to be sorted out, because China is suffering to an extent, as much of the world is suffering, from the closure of the Strait of Hormuz, and that's something that Beijing cannot very well afford?
2: I totally agree with you, because China is already working on this. The only question is, to what extent can Chinese efforts be effective? Because, you see, China said the right thing, and China has been in communication with the Iranian government, and Iran's foreign minister actually came a week before Trump's visit. Why would he come? He definitely would brief us the situation, right? And we more or less know the situation. The more important thing is he would tell the Chinese side what is the mind of the Iranian government. But the point is, if the United States would not accept Iran's condition, I know some of the conditions would be very difficult. So this is a kind of a tit-for-tat negotiation that's still going on. I personally believe the best solution is China mediate, even behind the closed door.
0: I guess there may be some skepticism whether China is the neutral player in this. You talk about mediation, because there does seem to be a fair amount of evidence that China has been providing Iran with intelligence, access to satellites and that sort of thing, to get a sense of where US forces are, that it's been selling dual-use technology to Iran, that it's been selling arms to Iran through third countries. So I think there probably would be some skepticism in Washington whether China really can be an honest broker in this.
2: Well, I personally really doubt about these allegations, because it doesn't make any sense to me. Because Iran's oil to China would account for 80% of Iran's export, and it would account for 13% of China's oil, so which is still needed, right? So we are suffering even to a small extent still damages. So why should we just provide this kind of intelligence?
0: Joe Bohr, speaking to me from Beijing, from a Chinese perspective to an American. Michael Baumgartner is a Republican congressman from Washington State and visited China last September as part of a congressional delegation. Congressman, thank you very much for your time here on NewsHour. I guess same question to you, really. I mean, whether you can, beyond the sort of the warm words, whether you think anything concrete has been achieved?
8: Well, thank you for inviting me to be on your show today. Yeah, it was a good day for China, a good day for America, a good day for the world. This is the most important relationship in the world, and it's important that we have regular meetings between all levels of leaders, given the significance of things at stake and the challenges between the two countries. Obviously, once you get past the diplomatic niceties, you know, there are some real cold, hard challenges and real interest between the two countries, but I think just having the meeting is a significant step, and we have a few things to follow up from there.
11: Yeah, I mean, with the greatest respect, that is quite a low bar, isn't it? I mean, you know, just for the meeting to pass off without anybody having a sort of screaming row. I mean, the fact, you know, Donald Trump came sort of trailing the idea that he was going to have some knockout trade deals, had a big high-powered trade delegation with him. That all seems to be a bit of a damp squib. I mean, Boeing, which was supposed to be the big ticket item, China buying loads of Boeing aeroplanes. Well, Boeing's shares have fallen pretty much 5% after this. And, you know, again, no sort of suggestion from China that they're going to change tack when it comes to Iran, nothing on when it comes to artificial intelligence. I mean, it's thin pickings, isn't it?
8: Well, remember, during the Cold War with America and the Soviet Union, we had regular military-to-military connections all up and down the chain. So if there was a small issue, it didn't spiral out of control. One of the issues that we talked about on my trip to China last year, and I'm sure was discussed this year, is that the Chinese need to establish with us as Americans regular military-to-military communications. And so I'm sure you say communicating is a low bar, but it's a bar that has not been met yet. So that was a significant issue, I'm sure. Also, we see a number of behaviors from China which are not responsible on the world stage, starting with China's support for Russia and their war making in Ukraine. So China could do a lot to help end the war in Ukraine.
11: Forgive me for interrupting. Do you think
8: to help have more responsible behavior in Iran as well?
11: Yeah, and sorry to cut across you, but do you think, I mean, you mentioned Ukraine. I mean, do you think that President Trump even raised Ukraine with the Chinese leader?
8: Oh, certainly. Yes, they did. And, you know, when it comes to the Iranian issue, there's a lot of leverage here. I mean, China is much more exposed to challenges of energy not getting out of the Straits of Hormuz than the United States are. We have much deeper energy resources here in the United States. We are now the world's leading producer of energy and gas. And so it really is in China's interest and the Pacific Rim's interest to help the situation in Iran. And there is some precedence there. You know, 20 years ago, China was a responsible partner in helping work towards Iran not having a nuclear weapon. And lately, we've seen them supporting their ballistic missile program. So, you know, I'm sure that was discussed, and we would like to see some change in behavior there. So there are a number of issues that are going to have to make it past the flowery headlines. But I am optimistic that this visit, you know, advanced both American and Chinese interests and the world's interests.
11: And in terms of Donald Trump saying on Air Force One, look, I'm going to make a determination about U.S. arms sales. I'm going to speak to the Taiwanese leader first. Do you think it's time perhaps for the U.S. to change its orthodoxy when it comes to Taiwan?
8: No, the appropriate policy for America with respect to Taiwan and China is that there is one China. It should be decided peacefully. It should not be decided by force. And the United States' role should be ambiguous in terms of what is going to happen. So we will continue to support policies that mean it is not decided by force. And I think that's what Congress expects. And I think you'll see that from the administration as well, too. I mean, no one is naive here on the American side to the military operations that China carries out around the area of Taiwan and some of the behavior going on in terms of their efforts to limit freedom of navigation of the South China Sea and the straits there. And so these are all real issues. Go ahead.
11: Forgive me, we're out of time, but I'm so grateful to you for your time, Congressman Michael Baumgartner.
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0: You're with NewsHour. It's live from the BBC. I'm Tim Franks. Since Russia's full-scale invasion of Ukraine, a new nationalist vigilante group has spread across the country. It's known as Ruskaya Obshchina, or Russian Community. The BBC Special Investigations Unit has uncovered the scale of this new outfit, who claim they're saving Russia from a foreign ideology and defending traditional values. Critics say their methods are based on fear and intimidation. For the BBC World Service, Christopher Giles has been investigating this story, which begins in northern Russia, more than 1,000 kilometres from Moscow, near the Arctic Circle.
15: It's Saturday night in Arkhangelsk, Katya Phil's 30th birthday party.
17: My events attract an alternative crowd. People who stand out. Bright hair, piercings, unusual makeup. I made a poster. It said, themed costume party. I only shared it in a private group. Just as I was about to blow out the candles, people who weren't invited forced their way into my private celebration. I thought it was a prank. Then I realized something terrible was happening. I could hear violence from every corner.
15: Alongside police, masked men wearing patches reading Ruskaya Obshchina burst in.
17: My mom was at my birthday. A man from Ruskaya Obshchina approached her. She recognized the patch and told her to get on all fours because she was wearing bunny ears.
15: In Russia, a new vigilante force has emerged, fueling the country's shift towards nationalism and control. Ruskaya Obshchina is Russia's largest nationalist group, with nearly 150 branches across the country and the occupied territories. Dmitry, a former member, joined over 3 years ago. He agreed to talk if we protected his identity by changing his name and voice.
18: Right now, we're doing a lot for society. We're trying to make the world better. Trying to clean up some of this filth that goes against Orthodox Russians. If I had to describe Ruskaya Obshchina in one word, it has to be brotherhood. Братство.
15: The group urges their thousands of followers to take action via Telegram. Their channels show that more than 900 raids have been carried out by its activists from 2023 to 2025. In Russia, trained civilians are allowed to help police maintain public order, but critics say the way Ruskaya Obshchina operate is without legal authority or accountability.
19: Their most visible real-world activity is, of course, their raids.
15: Alexander Vakovsky has studied Russia's nationalists for over 20 years.
19: Ruskaya Obshchina, which claims to uphold law and order, mainly operates through intimidation, which is itself illegal.
15: The group claims to be a grassroots movement, but our findings highlight two major donors, one reported to work closely with the Kremlin.
18: The Kremlin is likely aware of Ruskaya Obshchina and lets it function for now. If that changed, they'd have been shut down already. That's how things work now. Everything is banned.
15: Ruskaya Obshchina said Russia's enemies would twist anything they say and claimed that the BBC invented the sources of funding.
17: Today, we're mopping the corridor. Oh, look at this mess.
15: A month after her party was raided, Katya was charged with blasphemy.
17: I was sentenced to 200 hours of community service. The charge was based on the claim that Ruskaya Obshchina were offended by a red neon cross. I was getting more scared every day. To keep myself together, I always dress up when I did community service. Have you ever seen cleaner in heels?
15: As their presence grows, so too does the debate around their influence and place in Russian society.
11: And that was Christopher Giles reporting. You can watch the full BBC Eye documentary on the BBC World Service YouTube channel. You just search for Pray, Raid, Repeat Inside Russia's Vigilantes. A giant new species of dinosaur has been identified in Thailand. Scientists have been examining these particular fossil remains for years after they were found near a pond in the northeast of the country. They've now named the dinosaur Naga Titan after the giant mythological water serpent Naga. Paul Upchurch is a paleontologist at University College London and co-author of the study announcing the discovery. He's been speaking to my colleague Rebecca Kesby.
3: It would have been about 25 to 28 metric tons, which sounds impressive, but you know, the sauropod dinosaurs got bigger than that. So if your listeners imagine something that would have looked a lot like a brontosaurus, so long neck, small head, standing on all four legs, that kind of animal. But this is one from Southeast Asia. We don't know much about what was going on in that part of the world about 110, 150 million years ago when this animal lived.
4: Right, so we think, what, it was a vegetarian? What kind of lifestyle did it have?
3: Yeah, all of these animals are called sauropods, are basically plant eaters. So they potentially lived in herds and essentially used their long necks for getting vegetation from, you know, the tops of trees. A few of them specialized in sort of, you know, getting food from lower levels, but that's their main thing essentially. It's a bit like giraffes in that sense of using the long neck to get up high.
4: Right, and it was found near a pond or sort of wet area. Is that significant? You call it after this water serpent, Naga.
3: Yeah, well, it's very nice when you get to name a dinosaur because you can use your imagination. The name was produced by my Thai colleagues. I think that's their right, given that it's found in their country. I think it's quite an evocative name because obviously it's a serpent, it's a reptile, so it kind of makes sense from that point of view. But actually, my understanding is that the pond sort of started to dry up because of weather or climate, and that helped reveal the bones.
4: Right, I understand. So you gave us the tonnage earlier, but no sort of visual on how big it might be, because it's quite big, isn't it, for dinosaurs in that region?
3: Yeah, so an animal like this would have been around 25 metres long, that kind of thing. So people would say, sort of imagine three double-decker buses lined up in a row kind of thing. So they're quite large. It's the same weight as 9 Asian elephants,
4: for example. Big. That's pretty big.
3: Yeah.
4: And we think it had a big long neck like some of the others that you mentioned. What about the climate? Because I read that you discovered that the climate was a little bit hotter and that had an impact on them.
3: Well, our understanding is that essentially from around when this animal was living, about 110, 150 million years ago, from that point onwards for the next 20 million years, the Earth got hotter and hotter because of increased CO2, climate change, global warming, all those kind of things, and got extremely hot at its highest point. And for some reason, the sauropods seem to do quite well under those conditions. They have some structures related to their lungs that allow them to collect heat from the insides of their bodies and then expel it when they breathed out. Mm. And that might have been quite a useful thing to be able to do under those really hot conditions.
4: I'm just taking a look on the BBC website of an artist's impression of it. It's got quite a little head. Do we think they were very intelligent?
3: No. I mean, it's difficult. We can't be sure because we can't observe them actually behaving. But essentially, we know that plant eaters generally don't tend to be as bright as your carnivores. I guess you don't have to be as clever to outwit a plant as a meat eater has to outwit another animal. So carnivores tend to be cleverer. Herbivores, you know, their main job is to avoid getting eaten, eat some plants, make some baby herbivores, and that's job done.
11: And that was the paleontologist Paul Upchurch with that penetrating psychological study of the Naga Titan, that new, giant new species of dinosaur. He was speaking to Rebecca Kesby.
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0: On News Now, in the next 30 minutes, we'll hear from inside Cuba as the U.S. blockade makes life even tougher. And is Washington about to make another move against the communist administration? In Britain, the turmoil inside the governing Labour Party deepens. An Ebola outbreak in the east of the Democratic Republic of Congo. And should an auction of artifacts salvaged from the Titanic be allowed to go ahead? After this summary of the news.
20: BBC News with Moira Alderson. President Trump has said he doesn't think there's a risk of conflict between China and the US over Taiwan. Speaking on his flight back from his state visit to Beijing, he said he had listened to President Xi about Beijing's opposition to Taiwanese independence, but had not given any commitments. American media say Washington is taking steps to indict Raul Castro, the 94-year-old former Cuban president and brother of the revolutionary leader Fidel Castro. The charges are said to relate to Cuba shooting down two aircraft 30 years ago. Meanwhile, the head of the CIA has met Cuban officials in Havana. Officials in northwest Pakistan say militants have stormed an army post, killing at least eight troops and injuring 35 others. They said the insurgents first rammed a vehicle into the building before firing guns in the Bajor district bordering Afghanistan. A court in central India has ruled that an ancient religious complex claimed by both Hindus and Muslims is a temple of a Hindu deity. The High Court said archaeological references showed that the 11th century site was a temple dedicated to the Hindu goddess of learning, Sarasvati. Russia and Ukraine have exchanged just over 200 prisoners of war each. They're the first of 1,000 from each side due to be released. The car manufacturer Stellantis says it's finalised a deal with the Chinese company Dongfeng to build vehicles in China under its Peugeot and Jeep brands. Productions should start next year. The military in the Maldives is continuing the search for a group of Italian tourists who went missing during a scuba dive in Vavu Atoll. One body was recovered at a depth of 60 metres and four others are believed to remain in the same cave. The Maldivian authorities described the incident as the worst diving accident ever there. That's the latest world news from the BBC.
0: Welcome back to NewsHour. Shares have fallen in South Korea's most valuable company, Samsung Electronics, after union members said that they remained committed to going on strike next week and then indeed to remain on strike for more than 2 weeks. Adam Foster-Carter is Honorary Senior Research Fellow in Sociology and Modern Korea at Leeds University in Northern England and joins us now. Adam, why are Samsung workers going on strike?
22: For a number of reasons. In the first instance, because Samsung Electronics is making absolutely enormous sums of money at the moment out on its chips, on its high-end chips, which are bought by people like Nvidia for use in AI, and they want a big piece of it. More proximately, there's a rival company, SK Hynix. They're the world's two largest makers of memory chips, and they are more flexible. They pay more, and they give bigger bonuses. And the third reason is it's got a very authoritarian culture. Samsung, it didn't recognize unions for years. There's very little respect for the chairman, Lee Jae-yong, who inherited the title from his father and who's been in jail twice for financial offences. So the atmosphere's bad, they want a bigger piece of the pie, and this is all very serious.
0: Right, and indeed, I mean, given that Samsung have been having a rather tough time of it, I mean, I presume this could cost them dear with these workers going on strike, I mean, a fair wedge of time.
22: Yes, indeed. It's not just what it would cost Samsung, because, I mean, Samsung now, everyone's heard of Samsung, a lot of your listeners will have their phones and so on, but they are the biggest, Samsung Electronics is the crown jewel of Samsung, which is in turn the biggest conglomerate, and they're absolutely crucial to the global economy. It's all, everything is sort of just in time, so at least 1,000 other firms will be impacted if they don't get the supplies from Samsung, and the country will be. It's their key export for South Korea at the moment. It's also boosting government revenues at a time when they really need it, because meanwhile, as we all know, there's a war in the Gulf where South Korea gets 70% of its fuel from, and that's impacting other sectors very badly. So this couldn't come at a worse time, really, and obviously they're going to try and head it off if they can.
11: When you say they're going to try and head it off, is there a role, do you think, here for the government to
22: Yes, there is. I mean, the industry minister has already stated there is... They have in the law, well, on the one hand, the union is saying we're going to exercise our constitutional right to strike, and there is the right, but there's also, in the labour law, there is a provision where the government can tell them not to strike for 30 days if it's of national importance. And they've already explicitly said, I think, that they're going to invoke that. So I think that's what's going to happen, and then we'll see what the workers do.
11: Mm. But, I mean, it sounds as if relations between the workers and the management are really in the trough.
22: This has been building for a long time, really. I mean, obviously, you can't undo history. I mean, Samsung, unlike Hyundai, for instance, the car maker, they resisted unions for as long, and they worked really hard and sometimes viciously to stop people organising, and that failed. So there's a bad atmosphere to start with, and there's all this money being made. So, you know, the other firm is paying its workers more, you know, a lot of bad stuff. One hopes somehow they can come back from the brink, because it won't be good for anybody.
11: Aidan Foster-Carter, always very good to have you on the programme. Thank you very much for joining us. You're with the BBC, and this is NewsHour, live from London, with me, Tim Franks. We began the programme talking about China and the US and trying to unwrap the mystery of what really has come out of that visit by Donald Trump to Beijing. Another mystery in its own way now, in Cuba. What is going on there? We know the people of Cuba know all too well the painful cost of the current US fuel blockades, severe shortages across the island. But then there's the remarkable and an intriguing visit on Thursday by the boss of the CIA to Havana, and reports in the US media that Washington is preparing criminal charges against Raul Castro, the 94-year-old brother of the revolutionary leader of Cuba, Fidel Castro. I've been speaking to Ruri Nickel, who's the Guardian newspaper's Cuba correspondent. He's in Havana. He told me first about how people on the island are feeling the effects of the oil blockade.
1: Well, what's happened in the last couple of days, it's been a very sort of strange day for people in an all-round very strange time. But the last few days have been quite sort of dramatic in that, as you are referring to, Vicente de la O, the energy minister, came out and in a very frank manner that we're not used to from government ministers here said, look, we've literally run out of oil. At the same time, Havana itself has been experiencing 22 hours of blackouts and that sort of thing. Various neighborhoods have been going through that. And that's very unusual as well, because usually they protect Havana up to some sort of level. This has meant that people are very disconcerted. And a couple of nights ago, people actually went out on the streets in various neighborhoods, not so much to say we want huge change to the government or anything, but just to say we need some electricity. People were quite sort of frank that were interviewed on the streets. They said, just give us 3 hours. One guy said, just give us 3 hours of electricity. The problem is, since the last time I spoke to you, it's begun to get very hot. I'm standing on my terrace at the moment, and it's very humid, very hot. And that means that the conditions of not having electricity are much worse. Means that your food goes off much quicker. It means that you're just not sleeping. Your kids aren't sleeping. It's not great right now. The other thing, obviously, is we've been bombarded by very, very strange news as well about what's happening at the top.
11: In terms of the sort of the wider compounding effects of this as well, I mean, you talked about just how, in a sense, how uncomfortable it is. Is that also in the sense that there are things like, I mean, garbage is not being collected, and there's a feeling that maybe things are beginning to break down, literally and metaphorically?
1: Yes, I mean, actually, oddly, because the US hasn't allowed any oil in for 4 months, apart from a few very specific circumstances. One of those specific circumstances was a Russian ship carrying 830,000 barrels. That actually was surprisingly effective at relieving the situation for a few weeks. Suddenly, you know, the pressure was taken off. We did see the garbage collected. We did see the electricity come back on. What the energy minister said the other day was that has completely run out. So what we saw the night before last was the garbage on the street being actually burnt by people. I drove through the city at 4 a.m. and all the lights were back on. They'd managed to turn all the lights back on, which had calmed the situation. Everybody had gone home, but there was a haze of smoke lying across the city because people had been burning garbage. They'd been going out banging pots and pans. They'd been shouting, turn the lights on, and the government responded. But what is clear from what the energy minister said is that without some help very soon, they will not be able to turn the lights back on when people are shouting. And the question then rises, what happens then?
11: Can I ask you about what you mentioned as well, Ruri, about the sort of disconcerting news from the top? I presume this was your reference to the visit yesterday from the CIA director, John Ratcliffe. How is that being viewed?
1: Well, I mean, it's very early to say, but it could be viewed in a bunch of different ways. But I think any student of Venezuela would suggest that they're either coming to

0: was just before the Obama Accords in 2016, when there was an agreement with the government here and it looked like things were opening up.
1: Ruri Nickel speaking to me from Havana. Will Grant is our Cuba correspondent. I'm delighted to say he's temporarily not in Cuba, but in the News Hour studio. Will, what do you read into the Ratcliffe visit?
2: It's hard to know, isn't it, what's the more fascinating element of what's been coming out of Cuba over the past 24 hours in terms of whether or not it's the visit by the CIA director talking to the upper echelons of the Cuban government or the apparent plan to indict Raul Castro. I think if we look at the CIA visit, I would agree with Rory's point there that it does feel like it's pushing towards some form of deal. Exactly what that deal would be is the tough bit. Would it be the removal of Miguel Díaz-Canel as president or some kind of wholesale sweeping change at the very top of the Cuban government that would be acceptable to the Trump administration, that would be acceptable to the US Secretary of State, Marco Rubio, in order for them to then open the valve, if you like, of gas, of fuel, of oil returning to the island and helping out this extremely, extremely dire situation. That's possible, but it would also then therefore look like capitulation by Havana, which would be something, of course, the revolutionary government would be very wary of being seen to do.
1: Yeah, and then I suppose you get into sort of how far you can draw parallels between what the US apparently has managed to accomplish in Venezuela and what they might be wanting to accomplish in Cuba. And in that context, I mean, this notion, I mean, there's obviously briefings coming out of the administration about the possibility of indicting the 94-year-old brother of Fidel Castro, I mean, Raul. That would be a very strongly symbolic move, wouldn't it?
2: Yeah, it would be, particularly because of what it's related to. It's related to this moment in 1996 when Cuban MiG fighter jets downed two civilian aircraft that were dropping leaflets over Havana. They were run by a group called the Brothers to the Rescue. It has always been one of the key arguments out of Miami, out of Florida, against the Castro government, against Raul Castro himself, and the argument that he needs to face charges over it. The Cuban government, of course, say that those planes have been repeatedly warned that they were violating Cuban airspace. The idea now that 30 years later he might be potentially facing charges as a result because of the Trump administration wanting to make that visible would be, yeah, an absolutely extraordinary moment.
1: But just briefly, Will, I mean, it does, well, this is a very leading question. Does it not feel as if we are sort of approaching some sort of pinch point?
2: It does, it does. I feel like it has been a long time this year building. I think there was a feeling within Washington that, as you say, it would be very quick off the heel, on the back of the heels of what happened in Venezuela. The Trump administration would be able to get what it considered a very quick victory by turning off the oil. It hasn't come that way, but it does now begin to feel like it's coalescing around some kind of announcement, some kind of change.
1: Will Grant, lovely to speak to you. It's always lovely to see you when you're in the News Hour studio. Thank you very much for joining us. It's been a breathless 24 hours, a breathless week or so in British politics. This time yesterday, the Prime Minister Keir Starmer had just received a resignation letter from his health secretary, Wes Streeting, which included some fairly devastating criticisms about Mr. Starmer's ability, at least that's the way it was portrayed, his inability to lead. The governing Labour Party, languishing in the opinion polls, had spent the previous days surveying the rubble from last week's appalling election results across England, Wales and Scotland. Well, since we came off air yesterday, things have moved on apace, it feels, with Keir Starmer's position as Prime Minister made even more potentially vulnerable. Patrick Baker is podcast host of Westminster Insider at Politico and joins me now. Patrick, tell us what's happened in the last 24 hours that's made Keir Starmer sort of maybe gulp a little bit more.
3: Yes, hi there. It's been, as you say, a completely breathless week and I'm exhausted. But yeah, Andy Burnham, the charismatic mayor of Greater Manchester, just when we thought we were all going to be able to have a lie down yesterday, he reared his head and said that he'd be standing as an MP to win the seat of Makerfield in the north of England, and to potentially basically chart a course all the way back to Westminster. He needs to become an MP. He needs to win a by-election if he's going to be able to launch

0: launch a leadership challenge against the Prime Minister, which is significant because many think that if he does manage to make it back to Westminster, that he'd have a very, very good chance of beating the Prime Minister. But there are so many variables and there are so many different things that could go wrong in terms of his strategy. He has to actually win that seat in the first instance as well, which is no easy thing in today's politics. So,
1: well, as you point out, I mean, yes, a vacancy has come up as a result of the sitting Member of Parliament saying that they're going to make way in order to allow Andy Burnham to return to Parliament. But you never take the voters for granted, do you?
0: No, and the local elections recently, which really triggered all of this trouble for the Prime Minister because the results were so bad. If you look at the results in and around that area, they were very, very good for Reform. And
1: which is the right-wing populist party that's leading the opinion polls and has been for some time now.
0: Absolutely, and it's their success that's really fueling the turmoil within the Labour Party, because the prospect of a Reform government is making many MPs going, well, we need to change tack as quickly as possible. But if they're doing well in that area, then there's no guarantee that Andy Burnham, who is a very popular mayor, it has to be said, would win. But if he can somehow do that, then it will create a problem for the Prime Minister. But I think the Prime Minister's current position is to almost, after a very, very difficult week, to almost take stock and almost bask in the fact that there are so many things that could go wrong for all these potential challenges. And actually, that's the only thing keeping him in position right now.
1: And as you say, Andy Burnham does seem to command a certain level of popularity inside the governing Labour Party. But already the financial markets appear to be rather twitchy. And given just how indebted Britain is, that their view of what Andy Burnham possibly as a slightly more left-wing Prime Minister could mean, I mean, that could be significant.
0: Yes, and this is the political argument that people around Keir Starmer keep making. Your listeners may remember that last year, the Chancellor of the Exchequer, Rachel Reeves, was seen crying in Parliament, and that sent the markets into a bit of a tailspin momentarily. And ever since then, there's been this real doubling down of this sense that only the current Labour personnel, the people at the top, are capable of keeping the markets in check.
1: Okay. Patrick, we'll have to leave it there, but thank you very much indeed for joining us. Patrick Baker, podcast host of West.
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1: You're with NewsHour, live from the BBC. I'm Tim Franks. Africa's top health agency has declared an Ebola outbreak in the Democratic Republic of Congo, with reports suggesting 65 people have died, more than 200 have been infected. Covering the story for us is the BBC's Emery Makumeno, who's in the DRC capital, Kinshasa.
6: What we know for the moment is that 13 samples tested positive for Ebola, and that out of the 20 samples that have been sent here to Kinshasa at the Biomedical Research Institute. These samples came from the Ituri province in the eastern DRC, that's northeastern DRC. And among the 13 which turned positive, you have 4 dead, 4 confirmed cases of Ebola.
1: Right. I suppose the concern here is obviously that Ebola itself is a terrible disease, but also where this outbreak is, because if you're talking about Ituri in the east of the DRC, presumably that's quite a difficult place for health teams to get to.
6: Ituri is under a martial state, which means that the civilian governor has been replaced by the military to root out quite a number of dozens of armed groups still active in the Ituri region. And the epicenter, the current epicenter of the disease is in Mongwalu, which is a mining area, lots of gold digging with the artisanal miners happening there. There is also some small-scale mining activities still with gold. And the second town, which is also a kind of urban area, is Rwampara, which is also where some cases have been found. Authorities are also worried about the Bunia, which is the capital city, where they are also suspecting some cases. Of course, investigations are still going on when it comes to Bunia, the capital city of Ituri. So all of these are towns with high mobility among them and not far from the Ugandan borders or South Sudan border, less than 130 kilometers.
1: Ebola can present itself in different ways. There can be different strains to the virus. Is that an important part of it as far as the authorities in Kinshasa are concerned, are trying to sort of understand what this strain of Ebola is and therefore perhaps how best they can try to tackle it?
6: Yes, of course. Knowing the strain determines the kind of treatment available, and it's important for the rapid response. What we understand from Dr. Jean Kaseya, who is the director of the Africa CDC, is that they are still sequencing and trying to find out what is the current strain. He has said that earlier indications don't suggest that it is the Zaire strain, which is more common here in the DRC, but they should be able to know that in the 24 hours ahead. But so far, we don't know what is the exact strain for what is happening in Ituri.
1: One of our correspondents in Kinshasa, Emery Makumeno. Who does the past belong to? It has emerged that a company which holds thousands of artefacts raised from the wreck of the Titanic has proposed, initially it made the proposal secretly, to auction off about 100 of its pieces. The Titanic has occupied an outsized place in many people's imaginations ever since the luxury liner sank more than 100 years ago on its maiden voyage from England to the United States. The shipwreck was only discovered 40 years ago, and since then there have been several salvage expeditions. But now the idea of selling off some of those pieces recovered from the seabed have prompted howls of outrage about cultural exploitation. Mike Williams is a visiting professor at Plymouth University and represents the Joint Nautical Archaeology Policy Committee, the forum that has written to the court to stop the sale going ahead. Why?
13: It's entirely inappropriate. There is a history from this company of applying for applications to make recoveries. They, I think last year, the year before, applied to recover the Marconi radio set, alleging that would give significant insights into the sinking and that it was a unique artifact. It's not. And the difficulty is that it raises a policy issue about what are these recoveries for? Are they for the public benefit or are they for private enterprise profit? And if you think about it, I mean, how would people feel if you take, for example, the Mary Rose Museum, which is an internationally acclaimed museum in Portsmouth, or the Vasa Museum, a 17th century complete warship in the museum in Stockholm. You know, those have been raised, the collection's been kept together, and is publicly accessible. If you start then selling off artifacts, who's the loser? Mm. And the answer is the public.
14: You could argue that it's done the public a service by going to the seabeds several times and raising some of the artifacts, salvaging some of the artifacts. Most of them are going to remain in its collection, which are then displayed around the world. But if it's, I think it has been in some financial difficulties. If this could help out a bit, would it be such a bad thing?
13: Yes, I think it would, because first of all, this is a small proposed sale, but what are the future? Are there going to be more proposed sale? And is it the case eventually that the entire collection is dispersed? It's hard to believe that this would be the end of the matter. I think you also have to remember there is an international agreement between the States, the UK, Canada and France on the Titanic. That agreement makes it very clear that any recoveries, the collection should be kept together. And that is a policy position. The company, it's been given the artifacts on the basis that there are covenants, which is now seeking to discharge, that the collection is kept together. Well, the company could actually donate it, the artifacts, to the museum. You know, you wouldn't take parts of Nelson's Column in Trafalgar Square and sell that off, would you?
14: No, but I suppose, I mean, there's always been things of value that have ended up either in public collections or in private collections. I mean, that's just been the case through history. I mean, do you think that there is something qualitatively different about a shipwreck?
13: If you think about it, on land, you have listed buildings and nobody's proposing those are sold off. So it's not inevitable. I don't think you're treating shipwrecks any differently to what you would treat. Stonehenge isn't underwater, but if it was, would you treat it any differently?
1: Mike Williams, visiting professor at Plymouth University in the south of England, and very much against that proposed auction of artefacts from the Titanic. That's it from this edition of NewsHour. From me, Tim Franks, and the team here in London, thanks for listening.
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18: President Trump looks to China for a badly needed win as U.S. inflation spikes and Republicans in Congress get restless on Iran. From WAMU and NPR in Washington, this is 1A. Hi, I'm Todd Zwillick. Today on the Friday News Roundup, more bad economic news for Americans, and the president says he's unconcerned. On Capitol Hill, some dissent is brewing in the GOP. We'll get the latest as Trump returns from a high-stakes trip to China. Will President Xi help him out of a mess of his own making? Meanwhile, Democrats in Congress, well, they have their own problems as a panicked party tries to find advantage in the redistricting wars. Also this hour, leadership shakeups at the FDA, ICE and more, and Christian nationalism on the National Mall. 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
19: Live from NPR News in Washington, I'm Corva Coleman. Stocks opened lower this morning, erasing some of yesterday's gains. NPR's Scott Horsley reports the Dow Jones Industrial Average tumbled about 420 points, or nearly 1%, in early trading.
20: President Trump says China is promising to boost its purchases of U.S. products, ranging from soybeans to jetliners. CEOs of Cargill, Boeing, and other U.S. businesses accompanied the president on his trip to Beijing, which was partly aimed at stabilizing relations between the world's two biggest economies. Today marks the end of Jerome Powell's 8-year tenure as chairman of the Federal Reserve. Powell helped steer the central bank through a tumultuous period that included double-digit unemployment during the pandemic, followed by the highest inflation in four decades. Kevin Warsh will take over as Fed chairman after winning Senate confirmation this week, but in an unusual move, Powell will remain on the Fed's governing board. Scott Horsley, NPR News, Washington.
19: The U.S. Border Patrol chief, Michael Banks, has retired from his position. His departure is the latest in a string of exits from the agencies that lead President Trump's immigration enforcement efforts. NPR's Ximena Bustillo has more.
21: In a statement to NPR, Customs and Border Protection Commissioner Rodney Scott said that during Banks' time as chief, the border was transformed into, quote, the most secure border ever recorded. Border Patrol agents work within a 100-mile radius of the U.S. border and ports of entry, like airports. But under Banks' leadership, agents were sent out into what's considered the interior of the country to make immigration arrests. The agency was caught up in backlash over enforcement tactics, which came to a head after Border Patrol agents shot and killed 37-year-old Alex Preddy in Minneapolis. The next chief will be appointed by Homeland Security Secretary Mark Wayne Mullen. Mullen, who is still new to his position, has said he wants to take a quieter approach to immigration enforcement. Ximena Bustillo, NPR News, Washington.
19: South Carolina's governor is calling state lawmakers back into special session today. The governor wants them to take another look at changing the state's congressional map. From South Carolina Public Radio, Gavin Jackson has more.
22: On Tuesday, the Republican-controlled state Senate fell narrowly short of the two-thirds support needed to extend a legislative session already underway and take up redistricting. Now, Republican Governor McMaster, who was an early supporter of Trump's in 2016, has called lawmakers back to start a new session, which could flip the state's sole Democratic majority district, represented by Congressman Jim Clyburn, to a Republican majority. Absentee ballots are already being cast in primaries, and in-person early voting is set to begin May 26. A deadline lawmakers are also using for a new map and legislation to delay the voting. It's unclear what this will mean for ballots that have already been cast. For NPR News, I'm Gavin Jackson in Columbia, South Carolina.
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16: From Central Florida Public Media, I'm Talia Blake. Florida's controversial new congressional map is set to face its first legal test today. A judge is scheduled to hear arguments asking to block the new districts for violating the state constitution, as Central Florida Public Media's Sam Stockbridge explains.
23: The new map ignores a voter-approved ban on partisan gerrymandering. Plaintiffs believe that's grounds for overturning it. If the judge decides against their request, the plaintiffs plan to appeal to the state Supreme Court for a quick decision ahead of filing deadlines. Governor Ron DeSantis is confident the map will withstand the legal challenge.
16: That's Central Florida Public Media's Sam Stockbridge reporting. The city of Orlando has released more updates for its Pulse nightclub memorial plan. Central Florida Public Media's Joe Mario Pedersen reports the city presented new concept images during a meeting last night.
24: Memorial design planners revealed 60% of the concept for the project. They showed renderings of the private gathering space, a survivor's common, and a visitor's pavilion. The entire memorial will be encompassed by a large ellipse known as the Angel Ellipse. The memorial is on track to begin construction in September. It is estimated to be completed in a year.
16: That's Central Florida Public Media's Joe Mario Pedersen reporting. This is Central Florida Public Media. For more local news, go to cfpublic.org.
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1: I'm Todd Zwillick, and it's the 1A Friday News Roundup. How much did you pay the last time you pumped gas? What about the last time you bought tomatoes? The Iran war and the price hikes that come with it are driving the news for a lot of Americans this week. Donald Trump is less than 6 months away from the midterms with no clear way out of this war. So is any of this motivating him to hurry up and make a deal with Iran?
2: Not even a little bit. The only thing that matters when I'm talking about Iran, they can't have a nuclear weapon. I don't think about Americans' financial situation. I don't think about anybody. I think about one thing. We cannot let Iran have a nuclear weapon. That's all.
1: Campaign operatives everywhere are saving that clip for November, especially since inflation spiked this week to its worst level since May of 2022. So President Trump headed to China, where the man with maybe the most sway to reopen the Strait of Hormuz was waiting for him in Beijing. But Chinese President Xi Jinping put the issue of Taiwan front and center. Did any of them get what they wanted? We're going to cover all of it this hour, plus moves in the fight over redistricting, how a panicked Democratic Party is or isn't responding, and the Supreme Court decision that keeps access available to mifepristone by mail for a little while, at least. Here with me this week, Taylor Popular's national political reporter at the White House for Spectrum News. As always, hi, Taylor.
3: Great to be back.
1: Amanda Becker is here, national reporter at the 19th. Amanda, great to see you.
4: Great to be back.
1: And for the first time in the Roundup studio, Shrey Popat, politics reporter at The Guardian. Shrey, a friend of mine, great to see you.
5: Thanks for having me.
1: Great to have all of you here in the studio with us as well. All right. Well, in the inflation rate. Oh, by the way, I should say we want to hear from you this hour. As always, prices, gerrymandering, whatever's on your mind. Don't let me leave that out of the conversation. We don't want to leave you out of the conversation. You can email us 1A@WAMU.org your questions and comments. Well, the inflation rate, as I mentioned, it jumped to 3.8% in April. We track the economic impact of Iran week by week here on the Roundup and on the show all week long. Amanda Becker, can you give us some context to these numbers that we got Tuesday? 3.8%. What does that mean?
4: In effect, it means that if you're not already feeling the pinch, you will be soon. So this means the consumer price index is up 3.8% year over year. Last month, it was 3.3. So that's, you know, a half point in 1 month. And also, this coincides with the first time in 3 years that U.S. wages are no longer outpacing inflation. So at the same time costs are rising, our purchasing power is actually going down. So that's a double hit to kind of the pocketbook when you're having to buy groceries, fill your car, and all those day-to-day things we need to do.
1: Shrey, that statement from the president that I played just a moment ago, that one was sticky. Definitely sticky. It led newscasts, got into scrolls everywhere. What did you hear when you heard the president say he doesn't think about the financial situation of Americans even a little bit?
5: Well, first of all, I think you made a good point. I think it becomes entirely clippable. I think it also is now, it just laughs in the face, I think, of both every American, but also what every GOP strategist has been saying for the past number of months going into this election, that the A word, affordability, is going to be the thing that Americans care about and is going to propel them to the ballot box. So to say that so flagrantly, to kind of be so bold, maybe about not having the empathy, is something that I think Democrats, but also operatives, are going to be making sure they seize on going into November.
1: To be fair, let's be fair, the president seemed to be trying to make the point that Iran not having a nuclear weapon is paramount. It's the most important thing in the world, which is a fair enough point. The way it comes across and the way people will capitalize on it, politics, is different.
5: Yeah, absolutely. And I think it almost the the preface to that about the nuclear weapon is obviously hugely relevant, but is also not the thing that people are going to seize on. And it's also not the thing that people hear, unfortunately, as well, when they are kind of pushed in that way.
1: And Taylor, what about Republicans? This week we saw several Republicans break with the administration over the war. The numbers of votes against Trump's authorization for the war keep creeping up. Mm-hmm. Prices are part of that. The election is part of that. What are you hearing on Capitol Hill?
3: So overall, people might not realize we're approaching day 80 of this war. It was launched on February 28th. I think it's right now day 76. And a lot of Republicans initially gave the president runway of about 60 days based on the War Powers Authorization Act and the Trump administration's justification for not going to Capitol Hill to get permission for this war. Ever since we passed that 60-day mark, there have been a growing number of Republicans, especially more moderate ones, but even some conservative ones who are, you know, a bit of foreign policy hawks who say, well, wait a second, we're now in a couple months of this and you're still saying you don't need to come to us. And that's the resistance to that is building up a bit, which I think is notable. The Trump team still insists that because of the ceasefire, they claim that the 60-day clock stopped and that the war is technically over. But a lot of Republicans are uncomfortable with that.
1: Yeah, 60-day clock, I'd rather count the votes. Three Republicans in the Senate voted to deny Trump authorization for the war this week. That number's creeping up. In the House, a similar resolution failed, but by the basest margin possible, 212 to 212, and three Republicans in the House voted to rein in Trump.
3: And there is, and you talked about the political side of this, because politics always, plays a role with the midterm elections coming up. People are noticing inflation. They're noticing gas prices. They noticed the president's comment that went very viral. The next day, I was at an event that Vice President Vance held talking about healthcare fraud, but he was asked about that clippable moment. And he said, well, we don't want Iran to have a nuclear weapon, but the president and I are, of course, focused on Americans' financial situations. But that's not what the president said.
1: That's not what he said. Exactly. That may be well and true enough. They're aware of the polls like anybody else, but that's not what he said.
3: Mm-hmm.
1: Amanda, gas tax holiday is an idea the White House is floating. They're not the first. Many White Houses choose, reach for this low-hanging fruit when they need relief in the economy. What about a gas tax holiday? How's that going over?
4: It's not even clear whether they could get the support from Republicans for that, because the highway fund is, they're saying it's already underfunded. You know, that's what kind of does interstate road repairs. And so it's not even clear that that will be a feasible out for the administration. And, you know, we're at a time where fuel costs are absolutely driving all of this. You know, that is driven by the war. The price increases are driven by the war in Iran. I was looking at a chart yesterday from CNBC. Year over year change in prices, gasoline is up 28.4%.
1: And the federal gas tax is 18 cents, am I right?
4: Yes. Mm-hmm. Yeah. And so, you know, my gas personally is up far more than 18 cents a gallon right now. I was really excited the other day to find it for $4.59 a gallon. You know, not too long ago, we were paying under $3. So, you know, prices are up across the board. Fruits and vegetables are up 6.1% over the same time last year. Electricity, you know, another energy cost that's being driven up by the war, 6.1%. So people are really already feeling the pinch, and they're about to more so if something doesn't change soon.
1: We put all of this in the context of Iran. Of course, there was new reporting this week on classified American assessment of Iran's military capabilities, and they show that Iran has a much more potent military left over after the devastating strikes than Secretary of Defense Pete Hegseth and the president have been telling the public. Taylor, what do we know for sure? How is the administration responding to these reports?
3: So the New York Times report, I encourage people to read it. It was pretty stunning. Just a couple of points I'll highlight from it that Iran, I just lost my place. But basically, they were saying that Iran has been able to rebuild some of its military infrastructure. They've been able to repair certain things that were damaged, and that they basically have a missile capability that is a lot higher than the administration is repeatedly saying. The admiral, his name is Brad Cooper, who is the head of U.S. Central Command, was actually testifying before senators on Thursday and was asked about this. And he repeated the administration's message that we have in many ways destroyed Iran's military capability. He argued that it would take a generation for them to rebuild their navy. But a follow-up question by the top Democrat on the committee, Jack Reed from Rhode Island, he said, but is Iran still a threat to its neighbors? And the admiral said, yes, in certain ways. And we're working on that.
1: The assessment also said that Iran has operational access to 30 of its 33 missile batteries around the strait, which is where the action is right now.
3: Exactly. And that's what's led to this rise in oil prices. What's striking Thursday into Friday overnight as President Trump left Beijing, he spoke with reporters on Air Force One, and David Sanger, a legendary national security correspondent for the Times, was part of the press pool. And the president went after David Sanger pretty spectacularly and said that in his view, it is treasonous what the New York Times reported, because he said, we have beaten Iran militarily, and any assessment by anybody being reported that it's not the case is treasonous in my view, which is a stunning statement for any president to make. So the president repeats that they have no Navy, they have no Air Force, we've destroyed their military capabilities. But his own intelligence community, according to this New York Times reporting, is saying that's not necessarily the case. They've been set back a lot, but they're not destroyed militarily, and they're still having an impact on the strait.
1: This isn't the international roundup, but it has domestic implications. The president goes to China, Shrey. Chips, farmers, all of these issues are supposed to be number one. And it turns out, really, Iran overshadowed pretty much the whole thing, at least from this country's perspective.
5: Completely. And, you know, I think in many ways, the president used this trip to be something that, you know, shows that the U.S. relationship doesn't cause China to relationship with China to falter, but also this sense that, you know, how can we use China right now as leverage against Tehran? How can we project that this strong relationship is going to stop this oil coming into China from Iran? It's also kind of confusing as well about, you know, what the president was actually able to achieve. I think projecting this idea of the relationship is great, we got lots out of it, was always shrouded in this idea of pretty opaque kind of concessions or achievements. You know, 200 Boeing aircrafts being bought, you know, possibly more. It's not really clear about what was actually achieved on this little excursion.
1: We're going to take a quick break. We got this email from Don back on the issue of prices and the war. If all that matters is nukes in Iran, didn't we have a better handle on that before Trump quit the nuclear accords and later created all this drama? Don, thanks for the comment. Amanda Becker is here, Shrey Popat and Taylor Popolars from Spectre News. Coming up, Virginia Democrats appeal to the Supreme Court over redistricting. Plus, that news quiz, you can reach out to us, 1A at WAMU.org. I'm Todd Zwillick.

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7: Welcome back. It's the News Roundup. I'm Todd Zwillick. Now, each week here on 1A, you know that we love to challenge you with our news quiz. Last week, we asked you about media mogul and philanthropist Ted Turner, who passed away recently, age 87. He was the founder of CNN. He pioneered the 24-hour news cycle of today. But he was also a philanthropist who supported environmental causes, including the creation of an iconic children's cartoon. And the question was, which beloved kids' character did Ted Turner help create? The answer? The great Captain Planet. Everybody knows Captain Planet, our winner this week, Lexi Trice from Miami, Florida. Congratulations, Lexi. Your 1A swag is on the way to the Sunshine State. Now for this week's question, we take you all the way to Chicago. For a little bit of good news, the city has a couple of new two-legged residents. They're unlike any that the city has seen for half a century. The first person to spot one of these arrivals told the AP, here's a quote, "Lo and behold, this little fuzzy head sticks up, and we were just ecstatic." What fuzzy head is he talking about? Who are these two new Chicago residents? Leave us your answer using the 1A Vox Pop app or visit today's show page at the 1A.org. No Googling, no AIing. We don't accept it, but we will accept entries until midnight on Sunday. So good luck. Back to the roundup now. Amanda Becker is here, Taylor Papalars, and Shrey Popit from The Guardian all here. Well, here's what we know about elections in America. The rules should be clear and predictable. Lately, they've been the opposite. We've been covering all of the rulings and redraws and recriminations here on 1A. First, there's the national redistricting war started by Donald Trump and Texas Republicans. This week, Democratic officials in Virginia are asking the Supreme Court to come to their rescue and save their redistricting plan. Here's how we got here. Last month, Virginia voters passed a new map that could net Democrats as many as four additional congressional seats. Again, all part of a highly unusual redistricting arms race. Last Friday, the Virginia Supreme Court shocked Democrats when it struck down the new map in a 4-3 ruling, saying the Democrats didn't properly include the referendum on their ballot. Now Dems have gone to SCOTUS for a Hail Mary, Taylor. What's at stake here for them, and is there really a Hail Mary chance that this Supreme Court rules in favor of Virginia Democrats against their own state Supreme Court?
8: So what's at stake is, as you mentioned, there's this broader kind of back and forth between both parties, basically going to any state that they can to say, oh, let's you know, erase our opponent's congressional districts and redraw them for our own party's benefit. And in Virginia, they tried to do that. They had that vote. And essentially, Democrats are going to the Supreme Court saying, we had a vote, And we had the residents of the Commonwealth weigh in, and they were okay with kind of disrupting the redistricting process and doing this mid-decade redistricting.
7: So, yeah.
8: Go ahead.
7: Well, I was just going to say that that's the one half of this is the redistricting war. Mm-hmm. Trump, Texas, Missouri, Florida, state after state after state, Virginia gets involved, and now Dems are trying to save it. At the same time, separately, there's the fallout from the court's ruling that gutted what remained of the Voting Rights Act. GOP legislatures across the South are now racing to eliminate majority black districts. And this week, the Supreme Court went further and cleared the way for Alabama to enact a new House map ahead of the midterms and to eliminate one of its two majority black congressional districts. Here's Democratic Representative Shamari Figures. He represents one of the Alabama predominantly black districts at stake here.
3: It certainly is about race at the end of the day, because I'll tell you who's not going to have a legitimate opportunity to have representation in our congressional maps, who's not going to have a legitimate opportunity to have significant representation in our state legislative maps. That's going to be black people who make up about nearly a third of the population in the state of Alabama. They will effectively have zero opportunities when it's all said and done, because they'll come for the other seat soon as well.
7: Amanda Becker, you're in Alabama right now reporting. The state primary is set for next week, May 19th. What exactly is going on?
4: A lot of confusion. That's what's going on. So a lot of national civil rights groups are coming to Selma and Montgomery this weekend as kind of a show of pushback against the Supreme Court's decision in Calais, which, you know, finished kind of gutting the Voting Rights Act by making some changes to how Section 2 is used. This is all happening, though, as you said, several days before a primary election. Alabama does not have early voting. It's one of only a few states that doesn't, but it has already mailed absentee ballots. But it's only part of the election that is happening next week. So they are pushing the voting in the primaries for the four congressional seats they've redrawn until August. So while this kind of big visibility push is happening from the national civil rights community here in Atlanta this weekend, local, you know, people doing Get Out the Vote and local voting rights activists are also contending with an education campaign they need to wage over the next 3 days to explain to people that not all of these elections are being pushed to August, just some of them. And, you know, voters still need to show up in other down ballot races and to vote in the districts that are not being changed. You know, and Representative Figures just noted, you know, nearly a third of the state's population is black. There are seven House seats. Right now, two are majority black, and this new map would take it down to one.
7: So that's the story in Alabama, but this is going on across the South, Tennessee, Louisiana, of course, where the Calais decision was located. Then there's South Carolina. This week, five South Carolina Republican state senators split with their party, refused to go along with a measure to redraw their congressional map. Then South Carolina Republican Governor Henry McMaster responded by saying he plans to call the state legislature back for a special session to redraw those very maps. And the point here is to try to carve up the state's only majority black district just before the midterm elections. It's currently represented by longtime Congressman Jim Clyburn, spent years in the Democratic House leadership. Shrey, why did these several GOP lawmakers buck their party and say they're not going along?
5: Yeah, it's interesting because unlike Tennessee, Louisiana, Alabama, some of South Carolina's Republicans have been a little bit more lukewarm about the idea of mid-decade redistricting, mainly because they're skeptical that this new map would guarantee one more Republican-leaning congressional district, but ultimately it would dilute a lot of Republican power across the rest of the state. It would actually shift that out to other, possibly, you know, strongholds with some Democratic support, like Nancy Mace's district, for example. So this is idea that this actually isn't going to be the win as it might be in some of the other southern states, as it could be, you know, in South Carolina.
8: The Jim Clyburn has said, even though he's in his mid-80s, he has insisted that he's going to run for re-election no matter what. And he's used very strong language. He said this is about bringing back Jim Crow era, you know, discrimination against black voters. So it's going to be striking to see what happens in that special session. And just to kind of circle back, because we were talking about Virginia, Todd, I think one of the points to highlight is the tensions between these court decisions at the state level, and now that the Supreme Court, like in Virginia, is being looped in. Republicans in in Virginia are basically saying to the Supreme Court, you should look at how Democrats in Virginia handled this, and you should, they acknowledged that this was a Virginia-specific issue and that the Supreme Court basically should not be weighing in. So now it's like the Republicans are saying, well, the Democrats, you know, did this for their own good in Virginia, but we want the Supreme Court to weigh in on this at a national level. But all of this is in the context of the Louisiana case, and you're seeing just the trickle-down effect happening in each of these states. And as Amanda highlighted, it is so confusing for voters because they're going to have primaries coming up where, oh, it's your state legislative races, but not your congressional runs. The congressional ones might be later. Those members don't know where they're running, et cetera, et cetera.
7: We got this from Paul in Wichita, Kansas, who says, Democrats will mostly sit on their hands as Republicans cheat their way to more seats in Congress. Why? Because spineless Democrats have no strategy beyond, we're not as bad as Republicans. Democrats are the good cop in an endless good cop, bad cop routine that the two parties have been doing for ages. Amanda Becker, how do Democrats plan to respond given the Supreme Court ruling in Calais and the separate but related torrent of redistricting started by Trump and Republicans in Texas?
4: So there's not much they can do at the federal level. I mean, in Washington, they've tried to pass the John Lewis Voting Rights Act. Multiple times Democrats have. They have not been able to do that. To many, that would still be the best path forward at the congressional level. So we're really going to have to look to see what various states do. Now, California already, you know, got a new kind of redistricting effort approved. But a lot of Democratic-led states in recent years have, as a kind of like good government approach, made it harder to redistrict and made it harder to do partisan redistricting. So it remains to be seen whether they're going to be able to match, so to speak, what Republicans are doing. There are fewer states where Democrats could gerrymander to pick up the type of seats that we're now seeing Republicans try and pick up with their redrawing of the maps in the South. So it really remains to be seen and will happen on a state by state basis. Now, ultimately, all of this runs the risk, if you talk to civil rights experts of kind of in democracy experts, of undermining voter confidence in this process, because this is all playing out in some cases while voting is already underway in some states. And so if you don't feel like your vote is going to matter, you know, why show up? And it starts to undermine the process.
7: And that's what's at stake. You know, we talk about seats. We talk about partisan advantage. We count seats. That makes sense politically. What Amanda's referring to is what's at stake for voters and for the health of democracy when this type of last-minute redraw, regardless of the justification, goes on in America. Confusing situation and a feeling of disenfranchisement. We got this from Jim. I'm a constituent in South Carolina. This is so unfair because this will leave the only black district with no voice since Jim Clyburn's district will be dismantled to favor Republicans only. This gerrymandering is unfair. It's unjust. Doesn't represent the voice of all South Carolinians. And Jim, I think you put your finger on the tyranny of this redistricting, regardless of the justification right there. On Monday for the next installment of our weekly politics series, If You Can Keep It, we're going to bring you part two of our conversation about the changes, about changes in the courts, what they mean for democracy, how these rulings on gerrymandering and racial gerrymandering have impacted the public's impression of the court and if it's time for reform. Part two of that conversation with Jen and me and with you on Monday here on 1A for If You Can Keep It. In the meantime, Taylor Popolars is here with Spectrum News, Sheree Puppet from The Guardian, and the 19th's Amanda Becker. I'm Todd Zwillick. This is 1A. Speaking of the Supreme Court is preserving access to mifepristone. That's the drug used in the most common method of medical abortion in the United States. This week, the court blocked a lower court ruling that would have required in-person doctor visits and ended mail delivery of the pill, at least while a lawsuit from Louisiana plays out. Amanda, what does this ruling mean in practice? It landed just days after the FDA commissioner step down. We'll talk about him in a minute. What does this ruling, though, mean for access across America?
4: It means for now you can still use telehealth appointments to get a prescription for mifepristone, which is one of the two drugs commonly used in most medication abortions. Now, this was very confusing yesterday. For a very brief period, it seemed like the national ban on telehealth dispensing was going to take effect. Then they said, no, you know, this will remain, access will remain while this lawsuit continues. Now, going after medication abortion and mifepristone specifically has been a huge priority of the anti-abortion movement post-Dobbs. We have actually seen an increase in abortions since the fall of Roe. A lot of that is because of access to telehealth that you can use maybe in a state that has an abortion ban to get access to these drugs and have them shipped to you. So this is why it's such a high priority, and we'll be all watching this case very closely, people who cover this and work in this area, to see what happens.
7: You stress that it's temporary while the case is being adjudicated. Just briefly, what's the timeline for how long that might take?
4: Normally we get decisions before the term ends, so that would be this summer. But, you know, we never really know what day. Sometimes they push it later into the summer. It really depends. The past few years at the Supreme Court have been somewhat unpredictable in terms of when you get decisions from the court.
7: Well, one of the locations of controversy over mifepristone has been the FDA, the Food and Drug Administration. And as I mentioned, this week, FDA Commissioner Marty McCary resigned in part over pressure from anti-abortion groups who targeted him for, they said, not acting fast enough to restrict the abortion pill. That happened on Tuesday. It ends a rocky tenure marked by staff departures, industry pushback, clashes with the White House. President Trump named Kyle Diamantis, who oversees the agency's food programs, as acting chief at the FDA. Shrey, walk us through what happened with McCary's resignation, McCary, I should say, and why he's out.
5: Yeah, I mean, it's been as you mentioned, like, so this rocky relationship with the administration, and it particularly over his refusal to, I guess, approve fruit-flavored vapes, which has been a big part of the administration's push. The FDA actually last week authorized the first sort of fruit-flavored vapes for adults 21 and over. Trump has kind of long said he wants to, quote, save vaping. And, you know, allies of McCary have sort of said that he kind of quit in many ways on principle after this friction. But as you mentioned, also, it's part of this wider issue at the FDA, but also HHS agencies more broadly. They have been roiled by turmoil pretty much since RFK Jr. took the department's mantle. As you mentioned, there have been research publications about the vaccine safety on shingles and COVID that have been stopped. Top public health experts have left the agency. Pattern of, like, not letting people have access to that information.
7: And it's not just the FDA, because now the FDA, the Centers for Disease Control, and the Surgeon General's Office, all without a permanent head at this point. Basically, our public health infrastructure headless at a moment when the country is tracking a rare and deadly virus outbreak. That's hantavirus, of course. Amanda, what's the latest on hantavirus, what health officials are saying? In a minute, we're going to talk about Taylor's recent conversations with the acting head of the CDC and what he's gotten out of those conversations. What do we know about the people quarantined, potential spread, and what officials want us to think about hantavirus?
4: Yeah, so there are 16 people, I think, quarantined in Nebraska right now and two in Atlanta, Georgia. Despite that, officials continue to say that the risk to the rest of the country remains low. They have these individuals in biocontainment units. One of the symptomatic individuals in Atlanta actually tested negative for the type that spreads human to human. They have another type of hantavirus. So right now, DHHS is saying, you know, remain calm. This is not a huge risk to the rest of the country.
7: We're going to take a break. When we come back, Taylor, we're going to talk a little bit about your conversation with the acting head of the CDC and what they're saying about hantavirus. But one thing that's been remarkable over this last, you know, week to 2 weeks is really how low profile administration officials have been overall. Normally during an outbreak, federal health officials are on every TV screen. I mean, we've been hearing a lot from private sector epidemiologists, not a ton from federal health officials at all.
8: No, they've chosen not to amplify it right now amidst the war with Iran, the president's trip to China, so much else going on. But as we'll talk about with the acting CDC director, he really tried to downplay the overall public health threat of hantavirus, and I think that's reflective in the messaging.
7: That's Taylor Popular's national political reporter at the White House for Spectrum News. Shrey Pope, politics reporter at The Guardian, is here, and Amanda Becker, national reporter at The 19th. Stay with us. I'll talk more about the CDC and hantavirus, and also talk about Christian nationalism on our National Mall coming this weekend. Stick with us. I'm Todd Zwillick. This is 1A.

0: On the next International Friday News Roundup, President Trump returns from China. What came out of the high-stakes visit? Also, Iran ceasefire talks remain stalled, and new intel says the Iran military is far stronger than the Trump administration claims. We round up the biggest stories of the week next hour on 1A.
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0: Welcome back. It's the Friday News Roundup. I'm Todd Zwillick. Taylor Popolars is here. Spectrum News, Amanda Becker, national reporter at the 19th, and Trey Popat from The Guardian. Taylor, before we took a break, we were talking about hantavirus. We were talking about the relative, not complete, but relative low profile of federal health officials during public concern over hantavirus from the ship that where passengers came back to America. Now, you spoke with acting CDC Director Jay Bhattacharya this week. Here's a little

0: Schumer sent to the administration, outlining kind of two prongs as it relates to cruise ships, that vessel sanitation program being impacted by DOGE, and then there are basically port stations that the CDC helps fund that allows health officials to monitor ships that are coming in and out. And Dr. Bhattacharya told us flat out that he doesn't think it has anything to do with hantavirus, because he said the cruise ship that has been at the center of this outbreak is from the Netherlands. And he said, we would not, as the U.S., because it's not a U.S. flagged ship, we wouldn't have had the ability to board that ship, to try to check it while it was floating in the ocean dealing with this outbreak. And he said there's been no incidences of cruise ships or other cargo ships coming into U.S. ports and having those outbreaks. So he pushed back on that and claimed that the administration is on top of it.
1: Bhattacharya is acting at the CDC. He's also running the National Institutes of Health.
0: Mm-hmm.
1: Public health officials, epidemiologists, experts who have experience in the CDC, decades experience, keep going out into the world and saying these cuts are a disaster. They're a disaster for the agency. They're a disaster for public health. Attacks on the vaccine schedule are a disaster for public health. That's their view. What did he have to say about the new face of the CDC and the Trump administration?
0: So it's interesting. First off, he reminded me that during the coronavirus pandemic, he was a prominent doctor at Stanford University, and he was extremely critical of the federal government's approach to COVID. He was against the lockdowns. He was against masking children. And he said, I came into this job being skeptical of the CDC and kind of its overarching hold on public health, and I'm trying to backtrack that. But to your point, he acknowledged that this is a temporary job for him. He's only been acting director for about 2.5 months. He's also NIH director, and he said flat out to me, it's been a lot trying to juggle. He has to fly down to Atlanta, where the CDC is headquartered, once a week, in addition to tracking everything else. But he says over and over again, criticisms of DOGE, he claimed, are not impacting the broader public health response from the government for hantavirus and others. He says things are chugging along well.
1: Well, we talk about the federal government's impact on public health. This week, the Trump administration announced it's withholding $1.3 billion in Medicaid payments from California. There it's called Medi-Cal. Amanda Becker, what's driving this?
2: Yeah, so this is part of the administration's broader war on fraud and kind of our social safety net programs. And Medicare and Medicaid have been swept up into that, along with kind of the child care centers in Minneapolis. We saw that they were focused on where there had been some reports of fraud, although not to the extent that the administration has suggested. But so far, we've seen these cuts and threats of cuts in states led by Democrats. Now, these are not the states that exclusively have some of the highest error or fraud rates in the country. So it raises the question of whether these are just political attacks to kind of put blue states in their place, so to speak. When they were talking about it this week, Dr. Oz was saying, you know, he was focused on California's hospice industry, specifically hospice care that allows you to remain in your home. Of course, this is end-of-life care. And so, you know, California is saying, you know, it's costing more money, not because there's more fraud, but because we have higher caseloads. People get higher hourly wages in terms of the medical workers in California. It's an expensive state. And they're working more hours to deal with more complex cases. So this focus on in-home healthcare spending and also hospice is really at the heart of what they're going after in California specifically.
1: Shrey, Amanda mentions this new White House push on fraud so far has focused on Minnesota. Notably, it's focused on California. How do we go about separating? Fraud is bad. Everybody wants to crack down on fraud. Politicians all the time, instead of making hard choices about high dollar benefit programs, they go after fraud. It's the oldest trick in the book. How do we balance that with what Amanda is pointing to, which is also, hey, go after California and fraud. You also have the side benefit of dinging Gavin Newsom, who wants to run for president.
3: Yeah, and I think also you mentioned that earlier, and Manju mentioned Minnesota as well. I think you can't separate, even though this administration talks about going after red states and going after blue states. Predominantly, we've seen it go after blue states whose policy decisions run counter to what this administration wants. I think, you know, Minnesota was probably a prime example of that. It ended up with an immigration crackdown. So, you know, I think it's, yeah.
0: I was at the vice president's announcement, and I asked him, because when President Trump named him fraud czar, he said in his post that they would primarily focus on blue states that were being run by crooked Democrats. And I said to the vice president, who emphasized...
1: So he just said it.
0: Vance emphasized in his press conference over and over again, we don't want this to be partisan. He said, for example, his home state of Ohio, that's largely a red state, they're cooperating and that they're working with them. He complimented

0: Ireland for cooperating. But at one point I said to Vance, does the president's message undercut what you're saying? And he said, no, I don't worry about that because he's talking about crooked governors. And of course, if you have a crooked governor, they're not going to work with us. The answer was much longer, but he alluded to the fact that this, in their view, is not partisan, even though President Trump is clearly saying focus on the Democratic governors.
1: All right. Well, sometimes you just got to pray, or whatever that means to you. Some people it means one thing, to some people it means another, but the White House has a view, a clear view on what it means to pray in America, hosting an all-day prayer festival on the National Mall this Sunday in Washington, D.C., a nine-hour event featuring overwhelmingly Christian speakers, most of them evangelicals. According to the Washington Post, the administration is using this event to reflect the idea that the founders wanted the country to be explicitly Christian. Taxpayer money is being set aside for the 250th anniversary. It's paying for part of the cost for this explicitly religious event. Defense Secretary Pete Hegseth, Secretary of State and National Security Advisor and former acting archivist Marco Rubio are also scheduled to speak. Taylor, I just want to ask how unusual it is. It's not unusual for White Houses to promote prayer. We have prayer breakfasts all the time. How unusual is it to have an explicitly nationalist setting, the National Mall, mixed with a very specific form of Christian belief?
0: It's unusual in the form of an event this formal and to have many high-ranking administration officials attending it. It's not unusual that a presidential administration publicly acknowledges its faith. President Joe Biden famously went home to Delaware every weekend and went to Catholic Mass. What's been striking, and the Iran war keeps coming up, but if people have watched the Pentagon briefings that Secretary Hegseth and the chairman of the Joint Chiefs of Staff, General Dan Kane, have held every few days, Hegseth starts off every briefing with a very religiously focused message.
1: During a war.
0: During a war.
1: Against a Muslim country.
0: And he has made very clear in his quotes that he said on camera that he views that this is kind of a religious mission that the administration is pursuing. And that has rang a lot of alarm bells for national security officials who say that is not normal within the walls of the Pentagon for an official to be talking about. So it's not unusual for Hegseth, but it is unusual in the broader.
1: I also read that Hegseth pastor, Douglas Wilson, who has made comments saying that slavery is permissible, even demanded in the Bible, so that's just biblical, will also be speaking at this event.
0: And Hegseth has been surrounded by a lot of controversial religious advisors who have talked about women voting, the role of women in daily life. So it is notable because that's not normally associated with a defense secretary.
1: Well, the Trump administration chose One Nation Under God as the theme for the 250th anniversary. On Tuesday, we're going to be broadcasting in front of a live audience at Katzen Auditorium at American University in Washington, D.C., in partnership with Religion News Service. And we'd love to hear from you. What does this day of prayer mean for Americans of non-Christian faiths or with no religious faith at all? And is the president promoting Christian nationalism rather than religious freedom? We want your view. Email us your thoughts, 1A@WAMU.org. Let's make sure we don't leave Capitol Hill on the table. Let's make sure we don't leave Kash Patel on the table in his appearance at a congressional hearing on Tuesday that was at times explosive, at other times filled with blatant disinformation. Kash Patel, in front of senators, he came ready with a burn book to burn senators asking tough questions. Then, with Maryland Democratic Senator Chris Van Hollen, well, he came at Kash over reporting and allegations of the director's excessive drinking.
2: Director of the FBI apparently does not want to answer the question about whether or not it's a crime to lie to Congress, and I find that extremely troubling.
3: I find it troubling that you lie to the American
2: with
3: people
2: law enforcement.
3: Every day.
2: You are a disgrace, Mr. Director.
1: Amanda Becker, Kash Patel has sued The Atlantic over its reporting that he's been seen drinking excessively, bouts of unexplained absences, a staff unable to reach him or find him at certain times. What else did we learn from this hearing?
4: Well, a lot of it did focus on his drinking or not drinking, according to him. All of this is, of course, time to us all finding out that he has his own personalized bourbon stash that he hands out when he's going to meetings and traveling. But he was also asked about, for example, the issuance of subpoenas to reporters covering the war in Iran, which we touched on earlier, and, you know, asked whether that was appropriate and their handling of other, you know, justice matters and investigations. So it wasn't all focused on alcohol and that, but it, a lot of it was actually, and a lot of some of the most tense exchanges.
1: Shrey, the FBI director also came armed with disinformation. He repeatedly referred to Kilmar Abrego Garcia, the Salvadoran national, according to courts, illegally deported from this country, as a gangbanging rapist. He has not been charged. He has not been convicted of any of those things. Mm-hmm. And the director of the FBI in charge of law enforcement said it over and over.
5: Yeah. And to your point about the disinformation, it particularly came against Senator Van Hollen when he said that the senator racked up, you know, was drinking margaritas with Abrego Garcia in El Salvador, which is, you know, the senator's office have said is a widely spread hoax by Bukele. He also said that Van Hollen racked up a $7,000 bill at the lobby bar in D.C. And Van Hollen's spokesperson actually told The Guardian that the FBI director's claim was completely false, a distortion of publicly available information, and was actually part of the senator's most recent campaign spending report, and it was a full event and catering, but it was just part of that.
1: That's Shrey Popat from The Guardian. Amanda Becker's here, and Taylor Popolars. I'm Todd Zwillick. This is 1A. We got this question from Diane in Syracuse, who says, can Americans stop President Trump from succeeding at suing the IRS? Well, good question, Diane, because we want to talk about that case. The New York Times is reporting that the IRS is considering settling in President Trump's $10 billion lawsuit against the IRS. Now, the president alleges the government failed to protect his tax information from being leaked to the media. Last month, a federal judge questioned if the president can sue an agency he oversees. Now, Taylor, let's just be clear. The president sued the IRS, which he controls, forcing a defense from the Justice Department, which he also controls, while he's demanding to be paid with taxpayer money. Do I have the case about right? Where is this headed?
0: You do have it right, and it's very unprecedented, so it's a bit hard to plot out what could happen. I do want to point out an ABC News report that was published Thursday night, and it's really striking. I just want to read the headline of it. President Trump is expected to drop his $10 billion lawsuit against the IRS in exchange for the creation of a $1.7 billion fund to compensate allies who claim they were wrongfully targeted by the Biden administration. So ABC is saying that the president would drop this lawsuit and then have access to a taxpayer fund so that
1: he would control, presumably.
0: That he would control. And ABC maps out how he would have specific control over who served basically on the board for this fund, and that aggrieved allies of his could come and say, I feel like I was targeted from the previous administration. I deserve compensation for that. This is just being proposed, apparently. It hasn't happened yet.
1: A $1.7 billion fund that he would control to send taxpayer payments to his political allies.
0: That is what ABC.
1: What could possibly go wrong?
0: It's just what's striking about it. People rightfully asked questions during the Biden administration about Hunter Biden's role in the family and how Hunter Biden at times was maybe trying to capitalize on his family's name while his father was in office. This is something that just blows that out of the water in terms of size, proportion, and taxpayer dollars. But because of all the news going on, it kind of falls under the radar.
1: All right, well, we got to go. I want to go around the room for a quick reporter's notebook, find out what stories you're watching for the next week. We got this from John, who wants to know, why aren't we mentioning that Trump is visibly sleeping during press events after long nights of rage posting untrue, often racist, obscene, sometimes blasphemous screeds? I resent the normalizing accorded to him. And John, I can tell you in my notebook is to continue to watch the president's behavior. It is a vital part of the presidency. His own behavior is a vital part of reading how he approaches the presidency. And just know that around this table, we haven't forgotten that story. We got just a quick minute. Amanda, you go first. What's on your radar?
4: I am continuing to watch the redistricting fights in the South. And also, if we get anything from the Supreme Court, you know, there are still big cases outstanding, birthright citizenship among them. And I should have mentioned earlier, actually, the medication abortion case has not been argued yet. So that's just still there at an emergency level. So it would be a very long time before that is completely resolved. But we could hear more from him.
1: Yep, sure.
5: I'm focused on the Louisiana Senate primary that's coming up on Saturday. We've got three Republicans in this very, very contested race. Trump backed Julia Letlow, congresswoman, endorsed by him, challenging Bill Cassidy, kind of an embattled senator, notable Trump foe, one of the only three sitting Republican senators who voted to impeach him in 2022. Yeah.
0: Gas prices and the broader economic impact of the war and how President Trump acknowledges it. Farmers especially are in crisis right now, and the president is not really acknowledging that to them publicly.
1: Did he bring anything back for American farmers from China? Is it just soybeans?
0: He claimed that China's going to buy a lot more soybeans, but he wouldn't provide more details beyond that.
1: We don't know how many. Mm-hmm. And the $12 billion Trump has already put up for farmers to compensate them for the impact of his tariff campaign.
0: Yes, completely separate from the war. But the war is having such an impact on fertilizer and on the food chain overall, and it's something that in many ways has been underreported.
1: What a wild week and what a great panel. I want to thank you all for being here. Amanda Becker, national reporter at the 19th. Taylor Poppelars, national political reporter at the White House for Spectrum News. And Shrey Popat, politics reporter at the Guardian. First time in the roundup, Shrey. Thank you so much.
5: Thank you.
1: Mike Kidd is our engineer and sound designer. Thomas Liu produces our podcast. Chris Castano is our digital editor, and Alexander Botti is our senior supervising producer. This program comes to you from WAMU, part of American University in Washington, distributed by NPR. I'm Todd Zwillick. Have a great weekend. This is 1A.

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1: The Supreme Court's decision to further weaken the Voting Rights Act has led to calls for reform. Next in our politics series, If You Can Keep It, we're bringing you part two of our conversation about what it would take to actually do it. Reforming the Supreme Court, next time on 1A.

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3: President Trump wraps up a critical visit to Beijing, but was it all pomp with no power moves by the president? What's happening behind the parades? From WAMU and NPR in Washington, this is 1A. Hi, I'm Todd Zwillick. Today on the International News Roundup, has the president made concessions to China to help him get out of the cul-de-sac he created in Iran? We'll look at how Beijing is balancing Washington and Tehran while protecting its own interests. Plus, reports of Gulf countries with secret operations in the Iran war is an off-ramp from the conflict further away now than even a couple of weeks ago. And Lebanon and Israel back in high-stakes talks. What can the U.S.-mediated meeting achieve? That's all coming up after these headlines.
4: Live from NPR News in Washington, I'm Corva Coleman. The government of Cuba has freed a prominent political dissident after years in jail. NPR's Ada Peralta reports this came just as the CIA director flew to Havana for talks.
5: Cici Abascal Zamora is a member of the opposition group Ladies in White. She was arrested back in the summer of 2021 when she joined thousands in street protests. Abascal said state security agents gave her a choice. "We'll free you," they said, "but you have to go into exile." Abascal accepted, and on Thursday she flew to Miami. In freedom, she held a press conference. "My heart is in pieces," she said. "It stayed with all my brothers who are still in prison, with those who the government has been unable to silence in their fight against totalitarianism." The U.S. has enacted a de facto oil blockade on Cuba and threatened military action if the government doesn't make fundamental reforms. Ida Peralta, NPR News, Mexico City.
4: This also comes as Cuban officials say they've run out of oil. Blackouts across the island are expected to persist. Ukraine's president and a top United Nations official say Russia deliberately targeted a UN vehicle in southern Ukraine with attack drones. NPR's Joanna Kakissis reports from Kyiv. The strike took place in a part of Ukraine where Russians hunt civilians with drones.
6: A vehicle carrying staff from the UN Office for the Coordination of Humanitarian Affairs was hit twice by small first-person view drones. No one was injured. Tom Fletcher, the UN's emergency relief coordinator, told a briefing he was awoken in the middle of the night to news of the drone strike.
7: "Where our people were very, very lucky to escape with their lives in what looks like a target. Attack. And we are furious about that, and we will demand accountability and full investigations."
6: The attack took place in Ukraine's southern Kherson region, where Russian troops used drones to hunt civilians on foot and in vehicles. Ukrainians call this practice the human safari. Joanna Kakissis, NPR News, Kyiv.
4: The U.S. Supreme Court has temporarily overruled a lower court order that blocked the abortion medication mifepristone from being sent through the mail anywhere in the country. NPR's Nina Totenberg has more.
8: The High Court reversed a decision by the Fifth Circuit Court of Appeals, which had blocked doctors from sending the pill to women who are seeking to end their pregnancies in the first trimester, even in states that have banned abortion. The FDA has since 2000 found the drug to be safe and effective. The Supreme Court's action blocking the lower court is only in place until the case is fully litigated in those courts and potentially the Supreme Court. But that is likely to take many months. Conservative Justices Thomas and Alito dissented. Nina Totenberg, NPR News, Washington.
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9: From Central Florida Public Media, I'm Talia Blake. Florida Democrats are again calling for Governor Ron DeSantis to suspend the state's gas tax to ease elevated fuel prices caused by ongoing war with Iran. This time it's not just because of the effect on household budgets, but what it may do to the state's tourism industry. The state's motor fuel tax rate currently stands at 22 cents, according to the Department of Revenue. An average gallon of gas in Florida was $4.39 on Thursday, nearly $1.50 more than when the conflict with Iran began. State Representative Fentress Driscoll is the House Minority Leader.
10: It's basically getting to the point where people are worried about even driving to work to be able to afford the gas bill. So we need to suspend that gas tax.
9: Democrats started calling for the relief in March. At the time, DeSantis rejected the proposal. He questioned the overall effect on prices and pointed to the need for the federal government to address the issue. This week, President Donald Trump suggested support for pausing the federal gas tax under the current price hike. Congress would have to lift the tax. After Dania Beach-based Spirit Airlines grounded operations earlier this month, jobless claims in Florida leapt to the highest total for a single week since last June. The U.S. Department of Labor estimates nearly 8,000 initial unemployment applications were filed last week, up from a revised count of about 5,500 for the week ending May 2nd. The jump was expected as Spirit notified the State Department of Commerce on May 2nd that more than 4,800 employees in Broward, Miami-Dade, and Orange counties were being let go because the airline struggled with soaring jet fuel prices. This is Central Florida Public Media.
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3: I'm Todd Zwillick, and it's the international edition of the 1A News Roundup. U.S. intelligence agencies are telling policymakers that Iran has regained access to most of its missile sites, its launchers, and its underground facilities. That's contrary to Washington's rhetoric about decimating Iran. They're also warning that Chinese companies have been maneuvering to secretly supply Iran with weapons. President Trump, on his way back from China, says President Xi assured him that he won't send Iran weapons and that Xi, quote, said it very strongly. To talk about that and so much more around the world, Joyce Karam is here, editor-in-chief of All Monitor. Happy to have you, Joyce.
12: Great to be with you.
3: Vera Bergengruen is here, national security reporter at the Wall Street Journal. Welcome back, Vera.
13: Great to be here.
3: And also around the table, Asma Khalid, co-host of the Global Story podcast from the BBC. Great to see you as always, Asma.
14: Great to be here. Thanks for having me.
3: Now, this panel is here for you. They're here to answer my questions, yes, but especially your questions. What do you want to know about the week in international news? You can email us 1A@WAMU.org. All right, gang, let's start the hour, of course, in Beijing with the first U.S. presidential visit to China in nearly a decade. Chinese President Xi Jinping and President Trump, they met for about 2 hours behind closed doors at the Great Hall of the People after an elaborate welcome ceremony. Speeches at a state banquet on Wednesday evening, toasts were warm, but from the Chinese side, a call for cooperation and for stability.
15: We both believe that China-U.S. relationship is the most important bilateral relationship in the world. We must make it work and never mess it up.
3: Now, apart from the nice words, never mess it up, by the way, there are also strong words from Xi Jinping. China and the United States, he said, could be headed for conflict over Taiwan if the issue is not handled properly. Taiwan, of course, is self-ruled. China claims it as part of its territory. In an interview with NBC News, Secretary of State Marco Rubio sidestepped Xi's warning about a clash and said U.S. policy remains unchanged.
16: From our perspective, any forced change in the status quo and the situation that's there now would be bad for both countries.
12: One of the things the Chinese emphasize, which we agree, is strategic stability in our relationship, a constructive relationship, but also one that establishes strategic stability so that we don't have misunderstandings that could lead to broader conflict. And so we always reiterate the point. We hear them when they say this.
3: A nuanced point from the Secretary of State there now, but he's not the president. Donald Trump is. Vera Bergen-Gruen, where are Trump and Xi now on the perennial issue of Taiwan post-summit?
13: It was clear that, they possibly wanted to be, especially the Chinese wanted to be moving this issue during the summit. And for the Americans, they really wanted to keep it where it was, right? And you saw that in Rubio's response. She wanted to use the summit to put Taiwan back at the center of U.S.-China relations. And, as you mentioned, Trump really cared about the warmth of it. He likes the pomp and the circumstance. And, I think she wanted to use that to remind him that, we really want Taiwan to be at the center of this. If you want stability between us, if you want this calmer, warm U.S.-China relationship, then Taiwan has to be handled on Beijing's terms. And then you saw Rubio kind of come out and say, listen, they did bring it up. They always bring it up. We always, move on to bigger issues. Ultimately, we set our peace. And he insisted that U.S. policy hasn't changed. So, obviously there wasn't any big change during the summit, but China did make it quite clear what they want out of this. And I think one of the things that was, also was just worth noting is that they have reason to believe that they could possibly push Trump closer to what they want, right? We didn't see this during the summit, but this was their best effort at, getting Trump one-on-one and really emphasizing that point that, if he wants this relationship that he keeps saying he wants with them, then Taiwan has to be handled on Beijing's terms.
3: And we also then have to talk about potential linkage now between Taiwan, the perennial issue, and Iran, the immediate issue, the one Donald Trump is increasingly, I'll say, desperate to get out of, considering his world and domestic concerns. Exclusive reporting from the Washington Post this week reveals how China is exploiting the war in Iran to maximize its advantage over the United States, stepping in to supply weapons to Gulf allies who are struggling to defend themselves. More reporting that the war has drained the U.S. military of massive stocks of munitions that would be critical to a potential confrontation over Taiwan. The Defense Secretary, Pete Hegseth, he pushed back on that this week. Still more reporting, this from the New York Times, quotes U.S. intelligence officials warning that Chinese firms have been planning to covertly supply weapons to Iran while these discussions are going on. So the Iran war has been major gravitational force pulling at this summit the whole time, specifically the Strait of Hormuz and the standoff there. Remains closed. Iran has a chokehold on the strait. The U.S. is still blockading Iranian ports and the coast. Donald Trump has no good way out. Does China now hold leverage over what happens in the strait? And does Donald Trump understand that?
16: Immense leverage, Todd. The Chinese are the biggest importer of Iranian oil. 80% of Iranian oil goes to China. Just the ships that are passing through Hormuz are mostly Chinese. That was the case yesterday. So China holds leverage in diplomatically too at the UN Security Council and has the ability to pressure Iran to either open Hormuz or extend the ceasefire.
3: Meanwhile, Iran is letting Chinese ships through, so that changes China's incentives. Hey, we're doing fine.
16: Exactly. They're in no rush. They're very happy to look at the U.S., see their munitions being depleted. They're selling more arms, more drones to Gulf states. So for China, while it knows it has leverage, it's also in no rush to use it.
3: Asma, what's the connection here then with Taiwan? Is there a scenario where Trump makes concessions on these perennial big issues like U.S. support for Taiwan, how many weapons, how much, how often, in exchange for some kind of help of a political and economic crisis that he created for himself?
17: So I think a couple of things there. One is I do want to push back a little bit on the notion that China is in some ways winning the Iran war. I think that's been a bit of the conventional wisdom. And we did an episode of the Global Story podcast the other day where we spent some time talking to our correspondent in China who'd gone out to textile factories, plastic. I mean, the economic pain in China has been severe. So while, yes, in a big geopolitical macro way, perhaps the Iran war is to China's advantage economically, it has been disadvantageous for China. And the reason I mention that is I think it's really hard to just separate the economics and the politics for China because the economy is so central to so much of how China operates. But on the issue of Taiwan, I will say, look, I was struck by the fact that Donald Trump made this visit to China about a decade after the last time a sitting president went. And he was stepping into a very different dynamic in China. He was not the one totally controlling the cards. I mean, I think that I was struck by how candid Xi Jinping was on Taiwan, made it abundantly clear what his position was. And yet you saw Donald Trump the entire time there being, I would say, relatively muted on social media compared to how he normally is, not answering questions from the pool reporters about Taiwan while he was there in the country. And it was clear to us that he really, and we know this, he wants to end the war with Iran, and he believes that in some ways China can help him. And I think when you look at that power dynamic, it really does raise questions about who ultimately has more leverage, more power in this situation to end the war. In terms of whether China will do this, I don't know. They could step in, but I would argue that there are other countries that have tried to step in as well, and they haven't been able to solve that crisis.
3: Vera, you described the perennial tension back and forth over Taiwan. What's your view on now the Iran war, the Strait of Hormuz in the mix, and the different incentives at play here for China as it balances Tehran and Washington?
13: Right. I mean, ultimately, as we just laid out, you know, they both, what they were trying to get at, I think, is both Washington and Beijing. They both want the strait open. It's hurting both of them politically, economically, as we just said. But they disagree over who will control the process and especially what Iran will get in return. You know, I think China is willing to help in some ways, but not necessarily on Trump's terms and not necessarily to pressure Iran, you know, to give all of these concessions that we've been seeing raised in recent weeks. So, you know, I think Trump kind of was hoping to go there asking a rival power to basically help solve this crisis that he created by this war. And China is willing to do that sometimes where their interests converge, but definitely not along the lines that Trump clearly wanted. Like we've seen this as well with Europe, where he really wanted all these European powers to strongly stand beside this war that he launched unilaterally with Israel, right? So we, you know, there are some ways in which that could work, but it's not definitely not going to be the way that Trump wants it to work.
3: Vera, just briefly, I got to ask about tariffs. I mean, ever since Donald Trump kicked off the global trade war, China has been, everybody was a target. China was the main target. Tariffs across the board. They responded by hovering their finger over rare earth metals and the button there. We can cut off your iPhones and your computers. Are we officially in detente over tariffs now? I didn't hear much about it.
13: Right. I mean, that kind of answers the question to an extent, right? I mean, it was definitely, you know, we spilled so much ink on the reporting side, obviously, ahead of this meeting about how much could be, you know, there's still a lot more reporting to do about what was actually discussed. And as we know, you know, there was a lot of business people involved. There was a lot more to the delegation beyond what we have from the readout so far. But you know, I think we would have, a couple of months ago, we would have expected this to be way, way much more of a main point, and we haven't quite seen that.
17: Can I just say real quick on tariffs that the president said on Air Force One, speaking to reporters on the way home, that we didn't discuss tariffs. That is just a monumental thing to say out loud to reporters when a year ago we were looking at trade essentially frozen because tariffs were at, you know, 100%+.
3: Fascinating. It's like the short attention span news cycle has come to diplomacy. After all of that, it didn't even come up.
17: So the president said.
3: That's Asma Khalid, co-host of the Global Story podcast from the BBC. Vera Bergengruen is here, national security reporter at the Wall Street Journal. And Joyce Karam is here, editor-in-chief at All Monitor. Coming up, new reporting says both Saudi Arabia and the United Arab Emirates launched secret attacks against Iran during this war. How does that change things? How does that change the dynamics in the Gulf? And we'll have more news from around the Persian Gulf and beyond. Stick with us. I'm Todd Zwillick. This is 1A.

0: 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I'm Tom Hudson. 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
5: Welcome back. It's the International Roundup. I'm Todd Zwillick. Asma Khalid is here, co-host of the Global Story podcast from the BBC. Joyce Karam, editor-in-chief of Al Monitor, and Vera Bergengruen, national security reporter at the Wall Street Journal. Well, the war in Iran is hanging over President Trump and President Xi's summit in Beijing. I mean, you heard it all this week from journalists. That's what she said. He said, she said. My personal favorite, she's got to have it. I mean, reporters and outlets everywhere were playing with that.
6: You love a pun.
5: You love a pun. I love three, as you can tell. But, you know, she's got to have it, actually has a point, and she made a point that he's got to have it on Taiwan, and he's doesn't feel like he needs to back down. Well, let's talk about some more of the president's needs in Iran and in the Strait of Hormuz, because in Washington, Defense Secretary Pete Hegseth faced his own realities. Under tough questioning on Capitol Hill, senators demanding to know what the end game is for the war and the cost. Now, according to Pete Hegseth, $29 billion, up from 25 last week. Some U.S. officials have put the real cost upwards of $50 billion. Here's Pete Hegseth in a back and forth with Democratic Senator Chris Coons.
7: We are now negotiating.
8: Just think it's so foolish. Here we are in a committee of the United States Senate, 74 days in, and you're talking about strategic loss. We have the ability to defeat a 47-year threat of a pursuit of a nuclear weapon. We have more leverage than we've ever had. We've had incredible battlefield successes, and you're talking about a strategic loss?
7: Mr. Secretary.
8: Disingenuous questions?
7: Mr. Secretary.
8: This is how you undercut efforts that could otherwise and are otherwise being very
7: effective.
8: I am not
7: your enemy, sir. I am not your adversary. I share your goal of preventing Iran from ever having a usable nuclear weapon.
5: The defense secretary there on Capitol Hill and Senator Chris Coons of Delaware. Talks between the United States and Iran remain stalled. The president said on Monday the ceasefire, quote, is now on life support. Iranian Foreign Minister Abbas Araghchi, was in New Delhi this week for a BRICS meeting. That's an intergovernmental organization of 10 major emerging economies. He said his country is prepared for both diplomacy and for war.
9: We are ready to fight with everything we have in defense of our freedom and our soil. We are equally ready to pursue and defend diplomacy. As I have repeatedly stated, there is no such thing as a military solution to anything related to Iran. We Iranians never bow to any pressure or threat, but we reciprocate the language of respect.
5: And so let's talk about the diplomacy end of this confrontation. Earlier this week, Iranian state television reported Tehran has rejected the latest U.S. proposal as equivalent to surrender. Iran instead wants war reparations, full Iranian sovereignty over the Strait of Hormuz, an end to sanctions, release of seized Iranian assets. Asma, is Tehran testing the administration's tolerance for escalation here? What do you see in this dynamic?
6: Gosh, I mean, that's a really tough question. Like, what? I genuinely am not sure what Iran is testing at this point. I think what we see is that ultimately they see a president, and I think this is very valid if you look at back at sort of how the president has also engaged on this China trip, as a president who has challenges being focused on multiple conflicts around the globe at the same time. And ultimately that China trip was initially pushed back so that he could deal with the war in Iran. Here he was going to China, 6 weeks after I think it was initially scheduled, and the war in Iran has still not been resolved.
5: Yeah, I mean, we forget this was the reschedule of the China summit in the first place.
6: I think if I could say one other quick thing, though, on Iran, I think the other major sticking point has been that there's this other secondary front, which is Lebanon. We know that talks were happening just this week at the State Department with Lebanon and Israel. Hezbollah, a key part of that conflict, not involved in the talks. And I don't see how the Iran situation gets resolved, in their view, until the Lebanon situation.
5: And we're going to talk more about the Lebanon-U.S. talks, Hezbollah absent. We'll talk more about that. But Joyce, on Iran and the United States in diplomacy.
10: Todd, we are now 11 weeks into this conflict, and the Iranians are only more defiant. Their asks now are, you know, they want trillions in sanctions relief. They want just full control of Hormuz. They want a regional security architecture that they would oversee. And this is very different from how the war started. The war started, mm-hmm. We're going to go and change this regime with protests, and we're going to denuclearize Iran. None of that has happened. And the Iranians see it. They know the U.S. is stuck. They know there are differences between the two major parties in the war, the U.S. and Israel, and they're buying time.
5: And making several demands that improve their station from the status quo ante, minus their military capability.
10: And getting economic lifeline from Pakistan through trade, 6 corridors that Pakistan has opened, and selling oil. So neither the U.S. can agree to Iranian demands now, and the Iranians are in no rush to take the deal that's on the table.
5: Well, on his way back from China, the president spoke to reporters aboard Air Force One, doubled down on claims of victory in Iran.
11: We had a total military victory. We knocked out their entire Navy. We knocked out their entire Air Force. We knocked out all of their anti-aircraft weaponry. We knocked out all of their radar. We knocked out all of their leaders, number one, and then we knocked out all of their leaders in the second division, and we knocked out numerous of their leaders in the third division. And they're very confused. We've had a total victory, except by people like you that don't write the truth. You know, you should write.
5: President speaking there to David Sanger of the New York Times. He also accused Sanger of fake news, accused him of treason aboard Air Force One. Meanwhile, Reuters reports that despite more than 2 months of war, the U.S. and Israel have not stopped Iran's ability to enrich uranium enough to get a bomb. Meanwhile, IRGC remains in power in Iran. We have reporting this week revealing Iran has regained access to most of its missile sites, its launchers, and underground facilities surrounding the area of the Strait of Hormuz. Vera Bergengruen, this is basically the opposite of what the administration is saying about Iran's military capabilities. The president is quite right that many of these capabilities have been decimated and weakened, but all of the other reporting says it's still very much capable. What options does the president have right now?
12: Right. I mean, ultimately, you know, he put himself in a tough spot by declaring victory, as you mentioned, you know, on day two of the war and saying we've practically already won. We've seen Rubio and, you know, kind of narrow the war's aims and, you know, to 4 concrete goals, and they keep insisting. And it's true, as you've mentioned, you know, that they've really severely degraded the Navy, a lot of its just a lot of its military capabilities, but not fully. Right. And so I think that's kind of where we're at. You know, if Iran were to offer to end its chokehold on the Strait and the U.S. lifts its blockade and Trump gets some kind of partial victory, he can sell us a full victory. I think there's concerns in some quarters that could happen. It would require him to back off from a stated objective of, you know, completely dismantling the nuclear program and all of that. So that's one of the options. He could basically do a partial deal and in a very Trumpian way, claim full victory, right? Or we can see this kind of continuation of 60, 90, whatever day ceasefires where they keep negotiating back and forth. But that's just politically probably not very feasible for Trump, given that we've got the midterms coming up. He just wants to get out of there. Like, you know, you don't want to keep, when you think about, you know, a decade ago, how long it took to put together the original nuclear deal. You know, this is like a years long, very complicated process. And Trump doesn't have the patience or the appetite for that, right? He wants to declare victory and go home. So all of these off-ramps, short of full escalation again, which I don't think he wants either, seems pretty unlikely.
5: Also, the art of the deal. Here's Todd's art of the deal. Don't be desperate in a negotiation. If you need something badly, the other side knows it, and that can weaken you. Asma, what's your view of the president's options here?
6: Well, the president, his main option, I will say, and his main need for domestic political reasons is to solve this crisis. You can drive down the streets here of Washington, D.C. and see gas that is over $6 a gallon. I think anybody who's covered politics, I mean, any voter probably knows this. You win and lose elections largely based on the cost of living and on the economy. We are inching ever closer to the midterms. And so I would say for domestic purposes, his major need is to resolve this crisis, because we're seeing inflation rates just that came out this month. We see those at what, I think it was a 3-year record high. Now it went up again. He promised when he came into office that he was going to solve inflation. He can't suffer politically, I think, domestically.
5: But Joyce, what Asma is describing doesn't expand the president's options with Iran. It limits them because it increases his need, his desperation.
10: Totally. I mean, it all comes back to the Strait of Hormuz. Mm-hmm. He can say, okay, the nuclear program is diminished, missiles, whatever. The Iranians have the know-how to restart the nuclear program, to make more missiles. The problem now we have for the Gulf states, for the U.S., for the Europeans, for the Chinese, as Asma was saying, is the Strait of Hormuz. And without finding the key to unlock Hormuz, he's going to be stuck in this for some time.
5: Speaking with Joyce Karam, editor-in-chief of Al Monitor, Asma Khalid of the Global Story podcast from the BBC, and Vera Bergengruen, national security reporter for the Wall Street Journal. And we can stay in the region. This week, new reporting from Reuters shows Saudi Arabia secretly attacked Iran in late March. The Saudis say it was in retaliation for attacks Iran carried out on Saudi Arabia. These strikes were in late March, rare military action from Saudi Arabia. They were previously unreported, but occurred as Iran and Saudi Arabia were still involved in diplomatic talks. And Vera, the United Arab Emirates also carried out secret attacks on Iran. We learned that from reporting this week. What's the story here? Why weren't these previously reported?
12: So these were, you know, covert strikes, and some of these were technically reported. We just didn't know who was behind them. So now this, you know, now we're kind of shedding more light on this, and it's, you know, about some of these strikes and that really moved the UAE from this kind of defensive coordination that the whole Gulf was, that its posture was, to more direct participation in the conflict. But obviously, like, you know, it's incredibly diplomatically awkward and politically explosive over there to, they don't want to publicly advertise themselves as fighting alongside Israel and attacking Iran. So, you know, they obviously have not confirmed them, and they're going to continue in these really, this really cautious stance. But, you know, it is really quite large, and it shows how far this war has pushed the UAE and Israel, for example, and the U.S. all together against Iran.
5: Joyce, Saudi and Iran were kind of getting somewhere in their overall awful relationship. Chinese broker talks in 2023, a cooling off in the relationship, some pleasant words exchanged on both sides. Now things are different. How has this war degraded the previous diplomatic process between Saudi Arabia and Iran?
10: So what it comes down to, Todd, is these Gulf states, Saudi Arabia, Iran, Qatar, Kuwait, Bahrain, they didn't ask for this war. They didn't want the U.S. to go into this war. They didn't even allow their territory to be used, especially Saudi Arabia and the UAE, to for U.S. attacks on Iran. So where you see them now is they're trying to broker their own arrangements with Iran. On the Saudi-Iran front, yes, things are very much degraded. Saudi Arabia didn't carry just one attack in Iran. It was several. It also hit bases in Iraq, pro-Iranian militias in Iraq that it sees responsible helping Iran in attacks on the kingdom. But there was a very important this week Financial Times report that Saudi Arabia is actually seeking a non-aggression pact with Iran, an end of hostilities from both sides. And this is where you see the Gulf states gradually moving away from relying on the U.S. for their security. They're looking at this, and it's not ending, and they want to broker their own arrangements with the Iranians. The Emiratis, on the other hand, they're getting closer to Israel. They're trying to find different pipelines, different routes to get away from Hormuz, and as you know, they left OPEC.
5: Let's talk about different routes and different pipelines and what they mean for a way around this war geographically and economically. Asma, the Saudi and the UAE, I think, are maybe there's one or two other countries, but they have gas pipelines, alternate routes around the Strait of Hormuz to get their oil out to the rest of the world. Most countries don't enjoy this type of technology or geographic proximity. What kind of economic pressure are Gulf countries, GCC countries under now that they're turning and trying to make their own deals?
6: I think the biggest economic strain has been that the picture of a stable oasis in the Middle East, that is essentially what particularly the Emirates presented themselves as, Abu Dhabi, Dubai, right? That picture, it's been questioned, right? There's a lot of holes in whether that's actually true. You've seen tourism numbers decline in Dubai. You've seen reports of people who've left, expatriates, right, whether it was to Europe or elsewhere. I think that is perhaps one of the most significant economic challenges, because once the stability has been questioned, will people continue to move there? And economically, I think that's a huge sell that Dubai had positioned over the course of many years that had really tried to build up that reputation.
5: Well, Joyce just mentioned, speaking of the United Arab Emirates, more secret trips, secret attacks, but also a secret visit from the Prime Minister of Israel, of all places. Benjamin Netanyahu made an unreported visit, a secret visit to the UAE in March, where he met with the country's president, Mohammed bin Zayed. Netanyahu's office said that meeting led to breakthroughs in the burgeoning Israeli-Emirati relationship. Hours after that statement, the UAE denied a meeting took place. That might tell you a lot about the constituencies of these different countries. Vera, what's this about?
12: That's right. I mean, you know, the fact that they denied it and, you know, called these reports baseless, I mean, they're both speaking, as you said, to their own audiences here. But again, it just shows what a strange place this relationship is in. You know, it's basically politically still deniable, even though on its face it seems a little absurd. And then operationally, really real, because they are aligned in their interests here. And, you know, again, like, they just don't want to be looking like they're marching in any way in public with Netanyahu. But when these, you know, when the missiles are coming in, they're willing to rely on Israel for air defense help. And the longer this war goes on, I think the closer we'll see them be pushed together. So it really depends. You know, if this had ended much sooner, we probably wouldn't be in this place. And the longer this goes on, it'll be really interesting to see what long-term implications this has for the relationship.
5: Joyce?
10: And it's also a BB problem for the Emiratis. They see the guy as super toxic. They don't want any picture with him. They don't want him on their territory or declaring secret, non-secret visits. They've received former Israeli prime ministers, Bennett, Lapid, the president, Herzog. They've all visited the UAE. It's just not Bibi Netanyahu. He's radioactive in the region. This guy, with what happened in Gaza, the wars in Lebanon, his own trials, it's just, we don't want anything to do with this guy. So for him,
5: at least publicly.
10: Publicly.
5: I mean,
10: publicly, yeah, sure.
5: We'll have something to do with him.
10: For sure. But, you know, for him to go and announce this is a bit reckless, knowing that the UAE will...
5: What's he doing? Why announce it? He's trying to twist the knife on Iran, or...
10: He has elections coming up. He wants to shore up his support. He wants to show, look, I'm making historic visits here, and Arabs are coming to me despite everything that's happening in the region.
5: A lot more to come, including new talks between Israel and Lebanon, a key piece of the broader war against Iran and across the Persian Gulf, as Asma Khalid mentioned. Asma Khalid is co-host of the Global Story podcast from the BBC. Joyce Karam is here, editor-in-chief of All Monitor, and Vera Bergengruen, national security reporter at the Wall Street Journal. Much more to come here on the International Roundup. Stick with us. I'm Todd Zwillick. This is 1A.

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8: Welcome back. It's the International Roundup here on 1A. More on our conversation in just a moment. But first, a heads up about Monday's show. What if the next cyber attack targeting you or a friend or an employer doesn't arrive as a suspicious email, but as a perfectly normal Zoom call? Next time on 1A, our Cyber Monday series continues with a look at the new world of social engineering. When hackers don't break into systems, instead, they build trust. We'll meet a crypto entrepreneur who lost control of his digital life after what seemed like a routine interview over Zoom. And we want to hear from you. Has anyone ever tried to gain your trust to hack you? What happened? Call us, 855-236-1A1A. How should the federal government be working to combat the next wave of cybercrime? That's 855-236-1212, or leave us a message using our app, 1A VoxPop, and we'll talk more with you on Monday. Asma Khalid is here, co-host of the Global Story podcast from the BBC. Joyce Karam is here as well, editor-in-chief of All Monitor. And Vera Bergen-Gruen, national security reporter.

0: But U.S. intelligence assessments say the war has not significantly changed how long it would take Iran to build a nuclear weapon, their enrichment, and their breakout time. On Wednesday, Energy Secretary Chris Wright said Iran is, quote, frighteningly close to enriching uranium to weapons-grade levels. U.S. negotiators have focused on Iran giving up its stockpile of enriched uranium, the stuff that's already buried, to the exclusion of other issues that Israel cares about the most. So, Joyce, you've already mentioned this dynamic. Prices are high. Elections are coming. Donald Trump is domestically urgent. I'll call him desperate. What kind of concessions is Israel worried about Trump making that don't serve its interests?
1: Sanctions relief for Iran, the denuclearization is very important for the Israelis. They want some form of operation. You know, all intelligence agencies, not just the Americans, globally too, say this is very complicated, unlikely to happen, but the Israelis are pushing for it, that you'd have somebody come in the ground in Iran and take out the highly enriched uranium. We hear about it from some officials here, but it's not looking like Trump would authorize something like this. And they're worried, you know, that he would actually leave the Strait of Hormuz and cut off and run, you know, since it's not advancing the goals.
0: Asma, we talk about President Trump's domestic needs politically, his domestic urgency. Netanyahu has them as well. He is right now not delivering the promise of this war. The regime still in power with a different face. The prospect of ending Iran's ability to enrich appears to have not been neutralized. Mm-hmm. And Netanyahu is not delivering, does not appear to be delivering to Israel the promise of going to war in the first place.
2: Yeah, I mean, he spoke about regime change. Regime change was always more of a, I think, a murky desired goal when you look at the Trump administration. I think for Netanyahu it was a clear ambition. I will say it's not just on Iran that he hasn't delivered with what his stated goals were with Netanyahu. Lebanon is posing a problem, right? For him, I had a colleague who spent some time with the BBC looking into how folks within northern Israel are feeling about the ceasefire. This was a ceasefire between Lebanon and Israel that Trump tried to put forth. I mean, I'm sure listeners will remember, he announced it, the American president on social media. He then repeated that it was going to be extended, right? You have the American president, who's technically not involved at all in that war, announcing this. There are residents that my colleagues have spoken to in northern Israel who don't feel like Israel has, in their view, accomplished what it needed to do in Lebanon. They want to see Hezbollah completely dismantled. That has not yet happened. They would like it to continue. And that is a challenge for Netanyahu when you have the president of the United States calling ceasefires, sometimes unilaterally, that Netanyahu has to abide by. Now, that all being said, I want to be abundantly clear, a ceasefire was announced in Lebanon, but strikes have continued. Yeah. It is not like there is a
0: ceasefire in name only.
2: There are hundreds of people who have died in Lebanon since.
0: Hundreds of people have died, both fighters and civilians, clearly. Continuing attacks on northern Israel, continuing attacks on Hezbollah positions, separately from attacks that have hit civilians mixed in with fighters as well. The whole point being, fighting continues, yes. Ceasefire in name only.
2: Yes. Yeah, no, that's right. I believe the Lebanese health ministry has said, I think it was about 400 people have been killed since the ceasefire was announced a few weeks ago by President Trump. I mean, the situation in the south of Lebanon is really dire. You've had, as you mentioned, strikes that have continued from the Israeli military into southern Lebanon. You've also had reports of Hezbollah continuing to strike into northern Israel. And I think the big challenge for Trump is, again, this is another front that he wants to solve. He wants that war to be done, in part because the unsolved situation in Lebanon with Hezbollah is proving particularly problematic for him in trying to end the Iran war.
0: Completely interrelated, which might explain why Trump keeps declaring ceasefires over Netanyahu's head for Netanyahu's conflict in southern Lebanon. When he needs to keep going, Trump needs him to not keep going. Their interests have diverged in that sense. New talks now, Joyce, between Lebanon and Israel. New round of talks. What's to be expected here?
1: This is the longest round of talks we've seen between Lebanese and Israelis. Direct talks happening right now at the State Department started on Thursday. Mm-hmm. Full day of talks. The Lebanese delegation is even higher up than it was previously. Simon Karam, former ambassador to the U.S., is representing Lebanon along with military officials and the ambassador here. So

0: two goals are in mind for the Lebanese and the Israelis. The Lebanese, they want sovereignty over their territory that's now got occupied by Israel again in the south. The Israelis, they want the disarmament of Hezbollah. But to Asma's point, it's not as easy as it looks. There are talks, you know, of having U.S. Central Command involved, training the Lebanese army to do more of this. But it's not going to happen anytime soon. For the administration, it wants a good story. It wants a nice photo op of Lebanese and Israeli officials at the White House celebrating a peace agreement, a framework agreement even, to say, here we go. You know, something is good happening in the Middle East that we've done.
1: Vera, ceasefires in name only to Israel's north. Also, ceasefires in name only to Israel's south. Clearly, Israel is stepping up attacks in Gaza while all of this is going on. Israeli strikes have killed 120 Palestinians in Gaza since April 8th, when the ceasefire in Iran shifted Israel's attention back home. Now, that figure is from the Hamas-run Gaza Health Ministry. It includes 8 women and 13 children, according to the ministry, but it doesn't distinguish how many are civilians or how many others might be fighters connected to Hamas. We just don't know. But Vera, the Israeli military says Hamas is rearming. What do we know about that? Or did they never disarm in the first place?
2: Right. I mean, that is coming from Israeli officials. There isn't much public evidence. But as you mentioned, I mean, it's mainly that Hamas, hasn't obviously disarmed. And Israel is using that as a rationale to continue military action, as you just mentioned. So this ceasefire, I mean, it's incredibly fragile. It's just circular. It just keeps going and going. As long as they can use that rationale and say that they're either rearming or not disarming, I think we're going to see this continue. And it's going to continue to be stuck in this point, because the disarmament of Hamas was always like, you know, that sticking point that this whole process was hinging on. And now, it's really kind of hard to see how they get out of that.
1: Donald Trump's Board of Peace was supposed to go a long way to solving this problem. It hasn't happened. Here's Peace Board Director Nikolai Mladenov said that the truce hinges in Gaza on Hamas disarming, but that both sides are violating the ceasefire.
3: There is zero trust between Israelis and Palestinians, between Israel and Hamas, or vice versa.
1: And he pressed both Israel and Hamas to make progress for the sake of the Gazan territory.
3: And if you want to tell me that there will be a donor in Europe, in the Gulf, or anywhere around the world, in their right mind, who would invest in major reconstruction under these conditions, I don't see it. And if you tell me that this is security for Israel, I don't see it as well.
1: Osman Khalid, is the Board of Peace speaking past the real problem here? What has the Board of Peace accomplished so far?
4: What the Board of Peace has accomplished, look, they were set out to be, because we actually did an episode on this recently, sort of just checking in on what is going on in Gaza. They were set out to help implement the next phase. I think this is reminding me a lot of what we just discussed, where ceasefires are announced when the fighting hasn't actually stopped. So we had Steve Witkoff, the president's top advisor who helped negotiate a ceasefire in Gaza, announce that we were moving into phase two in Gaza. But phase two had certain requirements, right? I mean, it included the dismantling of Hamas, right? There were certain specifications. They have not been met.
1: Phase two was a quantum leap.
4: Yes, exactly. And so I do think sometimes we hear these pronouncements from the White House that tend to match the reality of what is going on the ground. I don't know, and maybe, you know, Joyce has more on this. We have not seen indications. We, in fact, heard from a recent episode where we heard from people inside Gaza. We have not gotten indications that rebuilding is starting or anything of that sort.
0: Yeah, and between phase one and phase two, just this minor thing happened, which is the Iran war. So the people who were supposed to help implement phase two, Qatar, Egypt, Israel, they're all preoccupied. I mean, the bandwidth, there is no bandwidth neither in the administration nor in the region to refocus on Gaza. And this is why it's even more fragile now.
1: Something happened on the way to the forum. It was the war in Iran. We're going to make a stop in Europe before the hour rounds out. But before we do, I want to check in on Cuba, because on Thursday, the Cuban government said that the CIA director, John Ratcliffe, had met with counterparts in Cuba during high-level visits to the country. We got this email from 1A listener Mao in New Hampshire. The United States has basically declared war against the civilian population in Cuba, the administration insists that it is not a blockade, but when you prevent oil from being delivered to a country by anyone, what else is it? Vera, tensions remain high between Washington and Havana. Where are they at right now?
2: In this very strange phase, and it actually there are some parallels to some of these other places we've discussed, where the U.S. is both trying to speed up and slow down. They are Trump and Rubio and some others keep raising the specter of military action. They're kind of toying with the idea of doing something similar to what we saw in Venezuela, where they could just go in, decapitate the government, things like that. At the same time, they keep indicating that they're open to a deal, to some kind of economic concessions that the government could make and political concessions that would slowly phase out this regime. I mean, the CIA director yesterday, according to officials I spoke with, basically raised Venezuela as a warning, you know, basically said, you either cooperate with us or you may end up like Maduro. At the same time, you know, they are willing, kind of strikingly willing to negotiate some kind of deals. You know, they've offered humanitarian aid, different economic concessions, which would be very unpopular with, you know, Florida Republicans, with Cuban Americans who just want the U.S. to uproot the entire regime.
1: Vera, speaking of Cuban Americans, what about Marco Rubio, the Secretary of State, the son of Cuban refugees? Ron emails us to ask, what gives the U.S. the right to blockade Cuba because our authoritarian regime doesn't like theirs? Is it because Rubio wants to be seen as the savior of Cuba? I mean, he's playing a major role here.
2: Absolutely. I mean, that's his background. That's, you know, it's been the animating, motivating force behind his entire career. So that's true. But we shouldn't discount that Trump, actually, who's surrounded by Floridians and a lot of Cuban Americans day in and day out, wants himself to be seen. He sees Cuba potentially as another Venezuela, where he can kind of, you know, get the political victory and move on. And Cuba is not Venezuela, and it's going to be much, much, much more complicated. So it's going to be really interesting to see, you know, whether Rubio gets what he's been promising for all these years, or whether they settle for something that I think much of the community back home is going to be quite upset with.
1: Well, before we go, let's check in on our friends in the UK. The King was just here, doing great. The King's government in London, not so much. Look, people across Europe are unhappy with their leaders. France, Germany, Austria, Portugal, no question. An anti-incumbency wave across Europe. It has hit Keir Starmer hard. He's facing calls to resign from within his own party. At least 80 Labour members of Parliament have demanded Keir Starmer step down in the past week. Joyce, what happened to Keir Starmer, who blew into office with this groundswell of support for Labour, and now it's facing demands from within his own party to get lost?
0: No, it's not been a good quarter for Keir Starmer. This would be, if he resigns, the sixth prime minister to go down since Brexit. And it's a combination of, you know, economic grievances. He overpromised, underdelivered, but mostly he's losing the faith within his own party. The talk now is, would he resign voluntarily, or would he set a date that I'm going to step down later, or he just does a government reshuffle? But it seems a new candidate, resignation is likely. There is talk about the charismatic, popular mayor of Manchester, Andy Burnham, that he would step in as the new prime minister for Labour. We'll see if that happens. But it certainly shakes confidence in British politics, given the amount of changes they've seen since Brexit.
1: Ozma, you're with the BBC. You're not going to get out of this without talking about Keir Starmer. Just really quickly, I mean, some of the real quick the wrap on Keir Starmer is, let it be a lesson to centrists and centrist Democrats everywhere not to try to both sides politics. Choose a side.
4: Yeah, I don't know that I would extrapolate it that large. Yeah. To me, it speaks of a actually very distinct post-Brexit question, which we're doing an episode on next week, which is the UK ungovernable? I mean, that is the question when you cycle through.
1: He's at Liz Truss levels of popularity, and may Liz...
4: The joke that my British colleagues tell me is that there's a cat that domiciles in 10 Downing Street, and that the cat, Larry, has now seen a wide number of prime ministers cycle through.
1: Vote for Larry for Prime Minister, 10 Downing Street. It may add stability to the UK government. Ozma Colley, co-host, of the Global Story podcast from the BBC, Joyce Karam, editor-in-chief at Owl Monitor, and Vera Bergen-Gruen of the Wall Street Journal. I thank you all. A great hour. Mike Kidd is our sound designer and engineer. Aileen Humphreys is our senior producer and editor of 1A On Demand. And Maya Garg is our incredible senior managing producer. This program comes to you from WAMU, part of American University in Washington, distributed by NPR. I'm Todd Zwillick. Have a great weekend. This is 1A.

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1: Jake Gallen was a rising star in the world of crypto. 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
5: Today on the Florida Roundup.
6: It was always intended to be temporary because we were only doing it because the federal government didn't have the resources to hold these people themselves.
5: Alligator Alcatraz may close soon. What happens to the people detained there? And when will the state be paid back? Palm Beach County has seen the highest number of immigration enforcement arrests.
7: I do get phone calls on a regular basis of people continuing to be detained. I wonder, because some of this is political, why Palm Beach County is getting a lot.
5: And then Florida's largest teachers union sues the state over using public money for charter schools and school vouchers. Where do your kids or grandkids, nieces, nephews go to school and why? 305-995-1800 or send us an email, radio@thefloridaroundup.org. And remembering Emancipation Day in Florida more than a century and a half later. I'm Tom Hudson in Miami. The Roundup is next.
8: Live from NPR News, I'm Lakshmi Singh. President Trump's heading back to the Washington, D.C. area aboard Air Force One, capping a state visit to China. The leaders of the world's two biggest economies talk trade, including three major items the U.S. wants to sell: beans, beef, and Boeing aircraft. NPR's Tamara Keith reports on whether China's committed to buying.
9: We haven't seen anything in writing yet, but administration officials and President Trump have been making the rounds doing interviews, and the picture is coming together. And there's been some movement to allow U.S. beef producers to resume exports to China. And President Trump, in an interview with Sean Hannity on Fox News, said China would be buying lots of soybeans and Boeing aircraft.
8: Trump says he and she also spoke at length about the U.S. war with Iran, a key trade partner to China. Both agreed Iran should reopen the Strait of Hormuz and should not have a nuclear weapon. However, it does not appear Trump has secured China's commitment to press Iran to deliver on either demand. The death toll in Ukraine has risen to at least 24 people following Russia's latest barrage of missile and drone strikes. He's targeted the capital and other areas. NPR's Joanna Kakissis has more.
10: The Russian strikes turned a nine-story apartment building into rubble. Ukrainian President Volodymyr Zelensky left flowers there for those killed. He said in a video address that Russia bombed Ukraine virtually nonstop for 2 days to exhaust Ukraine's air defenses. We must find countermeasures for such attacks as soon as possible, Zelensky said. In 48 hours, Russia used more than 1,500 drones and 56 missiles in the strikes. Zelensky said Ukraine was able to intercept 94% of the drones and 73% of the missiles. He said the number one priority is securing air defense that can take down more missiles. Joanna Kakissis, NPR News, Kyiv.
8: CIA Director John Ratcliffe made a surprise visit to Cuba yesterday and delivered a stern message from President Trump. It's coming at a time when Cuba says it's out of fuel and suffering massive power blackouts. Here's NPR's Greg Myrie.
11: Director Ratcliffe's trip wasn't announced in advance, but the spy agency said afterward that he met the head of Cuba's intelligence services and the interior minister. A CIA official, speaking on condition of anonymity, said Ratcliffe traveled to the island to present Trump's position. The official said, quote, "The United States is prepared to seriously engage on economic and security issues, but only if Cuba makes fundamental changes." Trump has threatened on several occasions to take some unspecified action against Cuba. Cuba is suffering a debilitating energy crisis. The government says the country is out of oil, causing power blackouts of 20 hours or more per day.
8: That's Greg Myrie reporting. It's NPR.
12: From Central Florida Public Media, I'm Talia Blake. Tighter mandatory watering restrictions are in effect for parts of Central Florida. Ongoing drought conditions are prompting the St. Johns River Water Management District to declare a Phase 3 extreme water shortage for parts of its coverage area, as Central Florida Public Media's environment reporter Molly Durig explains.
13: In Central Florida, the extreme water shortage area includes all of Flagler County, plus the parts of Marion and Lake counties overseen by the district. Other parts of Marion and Lake counties are overseen by the Southwest Florida Water Management District, which already declared an extreme water shortage effective early last month. That means all of Marion and Lake counties are now in an extreme water shortage, along with Polk and Sumter counties. Under the mandatory watering restrictions from St. John's, residential lawn watering is limited to just once a week, either on Saturday or Sunday, depending on your address, and only between 6 p.m. and 8 a.m. The district says if you haven't already done so, you should immediately reset your irrigation timer accordingly. Molly Durig, Central Florida Public Media.
12: House and Senate budget negotiators managing environmental and agricultural issues approach the special session's first deadline with funding gaps still outstanding in areas involving citrus research, land preservation, and Everglades restoration. Unresolved issues are to be turned over to the budget leaders this afternoon. The two chambers entered Friday having settled on various parts of the Everglades restoration project, but a big chunk of the funding for the project stood at more than $400 million from the Senate and nearly $250 million by the House. This is Central Florida Public Media.
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5: This is the Florida Roundup. I'm Tom Hudson. Thanks for being along with us. 11 months ago, trucks started rolling into what was then called the Dade Collier Training and Transition Airport. It was a scar of concrete that's carved out of the Everglades between Miami and Naples. It's a single runway that stretches almost 2 miles with the airport code TNT. For almost the past year, trailers, tents, and porta-potties have spread across that runway. And the facility now is better known as Alligator Alcatraz. It may be shutting down soon, but Governor Ron DeSantis said Wednesday this week he has not gotten word from the federal government to close the facility.
6: Everything that we constructed is temporary. We didn't build any permanent facilities down there because we knew it was going to be temporary. Now, I have not gotten any official word that they're going to not be sending illegal aliens there.
5: Families and lawyers for some of the people detained at that facility over the past 11 months have complained about harsh conditions and lack of communications. Environmental groups have sued over Alligator Alcatraz. More than 1,000 people were held there as of last month. The state of Florida is still owed hundreds of millions of dollars from the federal government, and immigration enforcement arrests continue throughout the state. So this is where we're going to start this week here on the Florida Roundup. 305-995-1800 is the phone number to join in the conversation. You can send us a quick note, your thoughts about immigration enforcement and the possible closure of Alligator Alcatraz, by emailing radio@thefloridaroundup.org. The journalist who broke this story is Patricia Mazzei, the Florida correspondent for the New York Times, and she joins us now. Patty, welcome back to the program. Nice to speak with you.
15: Hey, nice to be here. Thanks for having me.
5: What is the expected timeline for winding down Alligator Alcatraz?
15: What we know is that vendors at the facility were told to expect detainees to be moved out by early June, and then for the breakdown of the facility to follow that for several weeks in June. So it sounds a little bit like there might not be a set date. You know, maybe it's June 1 to release the detainee, not to release them, I'm sorry, to move out the detainees and then to break down the facility. But that is what we know so far.
5: You spoke to a number of sources in a number of different places that are in a place to know some details here. But why close it now, or why shut it down, wind it down now, 11 months in?
15: Our original reporting on this suggested that federal officials have come to the conclusion that the facility is both too expensive and what they consider ineffective at this point. Now, it's unclear what they mean by ineffective, but certainly we have known from the start that it is incredibly expensive to operate the facility, precisely because it is in a remote location without, you know, existing infrastructure.
5: How much are we talking about?
15: Documents that the state has released, either in public records requests or more recently in court documents, suggest that it's been more than $1 million a year. Now, it's more than $1 million
5: a day.
15: Sorry,
5: right?
15: Yeah. Over the course of 10 months, you know, that adds up to hundreds of millions of dollars. They've asked the federal government to reimburse them $608 million of those dollars, but they have spent more than that. Granted, their burn rate at the beginning of the facility was higher than it was later. But again, it's not like we have updated figures because the state doesn't readily release this information.
5: The governor is very confident that the state of Florida will get this $600 million or so back that it has spent. He has said that it's all been approved by the federal government and it's just waiting on FEMA, and FEMA is slow to reimburse states, that the state is still waiting for reimbursement for even some hurricane spending from a couple of hurricane seasons ago. What is the state of that reimbursement payment to Florida?
15: Vendors have said privately that in some cases their invoices have not been paid for a long time by the state. And the state has said, well, we haven't been reimbursed. This becomes a problem for the state in the long term because these are emergency vendors that have been previously vetted to respond to all sorts of emergencies. That includes hurricanes, and they are obligated to do things like pick up debris after a storm to help out the state. And they do this knowing that FEMA is going to take months to reimburse them. If they do not have cash going into hurricane season, they might not be able to respond as effectively. So it's sort of in everybody's interest for them to get reimbursed as quickly as possible. To your point about FEMA holding up the payment, there was a shutdown, obviously, of the Department of Homeland Security, a partial shutdown that we understand delayed part of this payment. The Department of Justice has been holding it up as of late, and we don't know exactly why, but in court, they have argued, the federal government has argued, that they do not have federal control of this facility, and I sort of wonder, once that check exchanges hands, you know, what happens to that argument.
5: Yeah, and obviously the environmental lawsuit has argued that the Alligator Alcatraz stand-up did not go through federal environmental reviews, as the plaintiffs argue that it should have. The state has said, no, it's a state facility. So whose call is it ultimately here, Patty, since the state and the governor has insisted this is a state-run facility that's accepting immigration enforcement detainees from the federal government?
15: It's interesting how that's sort of the political hot potato right now, right? It seems like nobody wants to take ownership of the closing of the facility, despite of all the fanfare that was involved last July when they opened it. If you listen to the federal officials, they say, oh, the state hasn't told us, you know, a date when it's closing. And the state officials say the feds haven't told us when they're going to stop sending people. So I'm not sure we're going to expect, you know, a press conference outside of the facility the day it closes, but we will certainly hear from detainees, their lawyers and their families as they get moved out, and we'll be able to see if the facility is broken down. So maybe it's the sort of thing that we just have to see with our own eyes and document without some sort of piece of paper or announcement that the facility is closed.
5: We're speaking with Florida reporter Patricia Mazzei with the New York Times, who broke the story a week ago about the potential closing of Alligator Alcatraz. Patty, what happens to the people who are held there at the moment that one agency or another decides to close it down?
15: Presumably they get transferred to other detention centers that the federal government, you know, controls in Florida and other states. But we obviously have not been told explicitly where they're going to go or if they're all going to go into to the same place. The last estimate, not estimate, the last tally that we saw from ICE on how many people were in Alligator Alcatraz, I believe, was from April 9th, mm-hmm. and it was 1,400 men. So it sounds like not easy to send them all to the same place, right? I imagine they would be sent to different places, but again, we have not heard that officially.
5: I want to come back to the money here, because it is a substantial amount of money that the state of Florida spent, kind of fronted in the expectation and anticipation of being repaid by the federal government. You mentioned speaking to some vendors, and these emergency vendors, many of whom also are involved with emergency services during storm season in Florida, that still have some unpaid invoices from Alligator Alcatraz. What kind of cash positions are these vendors in, as the season shall not be named is now just a couple of weeks away?
15: They're not eager to talk publicly about this, because obviously they have these existing contracts that they want to keep, you know, with the state. But it really does sound like some of them are having liquidity issues and having to sell off other assets or figure out how to sort of stay afloat cash wise while they wait for these payments. So it certainly sounds to me like that is one of the reasons why you know, the federal officials have concluded this place is getting expensive and the cash situation has just gotten untenable.
5: Do we know if the federal government, if ICE is still sending detainees to the facility?
15: That's a good question. Because we don't have an updated population tally since that last month, I'm not sure. I certainly know some detainees have been moved out or released, but I you know, it's hard to know if they're still going in. Some people who are part of the groups that oppose the facility have sort of posted outside to look in and, you know, try to see buses coming in, buses coming out. But as you know, you cannot see the entrance from the street.
5: Right.
15: So we don't really know, and we'll just have to see, I think, as we get new information and how it plays out over several weeks.
5: And I think you spoke with some of the folks that are behind the environmental lawsuit, the federal lawsuit. What would be the state of that lawsuit if the facility closes?
15: I imagine that the federal or state defendants would try to argue that it all becomes moot.
5: Right.
15: But the plaintiffs, including the environmental groups that you cite, have said that they intend to follow it through till the end. They have other pending claims that they intend to bring up, including on, you know, the protection of endangered species, Florida panther.
5: Right.
15: And they're scheduled to go back to district court after sort of an initial, you know, appeals court sent the case back. So there would be more claims to argue and more discovery were these cases to continue. But, you know, the defendants would have to file to make them moot, and then a judge would have to rule on that.
5: Well, we're grateful for sharing your reporting with us today on the Florida Roundup, Patty. Thanks so much. We appreciate it.
15: Thank you.
5: Patricia Mazzei, Florida reporter for the New York Times. If Alligator Alcatraz shuts down, immigration enforcement is expected certainly to continue throughout the state of Florida. About one in every 10 immigration arrests nationwide last year was here in the Sunshine State. Florida had the second most detentions in the country. And in Florida, Palm Beach County has seen more arrests than any other area. Rick Roth is a former Republican lawmaker and longtime sugarcane grower in Palm Beach County.
7: I do get phone calls on a regular basis of people continuing to be detained. And I wonder about that too. I wonder, because some of this is political, you know, why Palm Beach County is getting a lot.
5: WLR investigative reporter Jake Shore with our member station in South Florida looked into just that question. Jake, welcome to the program. So why has Palm Beach County seen the most arrests in Florida for immigration, alleged immigration violations?
16: Hey, Tom. Glad to be here. We don't exactly know, but it was a question that I started with upon looking at the numbers and just kind of scratching my head, because there's less people and less immigrant populations in Palm Beach than the two counties to the south, Broward and Miami-Dade. Mm-hmm. And so, you know, upon looking at it, approximately 1 in 5 of Florida Highway Patrol's arrests on federal immigration charges happened in Palm Beach County. So I brought that question to experts and to business leaders like Rick Roth, and who might have an answer, I thought, and everybody just had a guess. And so, you know, Roth's guess was that it was the, you know, huge agricultural sector in Palm Beach County and the undocumented workers that work in that field. You know, there's other theories as well, you know, about FHP specifically, because they are the ones who are the engine for immigration enforcement in the state.
5: And I want to ask you about the Florida Highway Patrol connection in a second, but how many arrests are we talking about in Palm Beach County? 1 of 5 in Florida is happening there. How many?
16: Yeah, it's a bit over 1,200 arrests by FHP in Palm Beach County. So just Florida Highway Patrol.
5: Okay.
16: And they've arrested over 7,000 statewide, and that comes out to close to 1 in 5.
5: And so, and who is being arrested in Palm Beach County, and what are they being charged with?
16: Yeah, I mean, so the data is really limited, but on the state immigration website where they show this information, they only spread it out between state and local charges and federal immigration. So I'm only looking at the federal immigration charges, and that's what we're seeing. So it's local cops using their authority under 287G, which is the program that they, you know, the agreement with ICE that gets them federal authority to conduct an immigration arrest. So, you know, in a lot of the body camera footage I've seen from other agencies, it's somebody's pulled over for some, you know, nondescript traffic offense. You know, they check the license, they might not find one, or they suspect somebody is undocumented, they call ICE, and then, you know, they are told to detain the person. Mm. And so that's how we see it play out in a lot of cases.
5: We're speaking with investigative reporter Jake Shore. He is with our partner station in South Florida, WLRN, about Palm Beach County as the home of the most immigration detention arrests in the state of Florida by Florida Highway Patrol. 305-995-1800, our phone number, live on this Friday. Roger in Pinellas Park has been patient. Roger, we want to hear from you. You are on the radio. Go ahead.
17: Yeah, hello.
5: Hi.
17: Disturbing trend that a governor or a president can simply declare an emergency and grant himself emergency powers. I think there should be some oversight on that. I'm afraid that all the money spent on incarcerating all these people who grow our foods and build our houses has been distributed to their cronies on a lot of no bid contracts, and it's just really a corrupt situation.
5: So you're tracing it all the way back to that state of emergency declaration by Governor DeSantis. Now, gosh, I think it's been a couple of years now, but it's still in force and allows him some specific guidance, some specific actions that he can use under that state of emergency declaration. Gotcha. Roger, I appreciate you bringing that point up there from Pinellas Park. Jake, I want to take Roger's observation and kind of bring you back to state agencies and the role that they've been playing in the arrests that you've been documenting in Palm Beach County. You mentioned the Florida Highway Patrol here. What is that relationship with FHP and immigration enforcement?
16: Yeah, I mean, you know, they are the leader in the state in, you know, acting out the immigration agenda that Governor DeSantis has put out there. And, you know, what we're seeing is in press conferences, the director of Florida Highway Safety and Motor Vehicles, Dave Kerner. Now, that's the agency that oversees FHP and all state licensing, license plates, everything like that. You know, he's boasted at press conferences about how ICE and Border Patrol agents are in the cars with troopers to help verify the immigration status of drivers that are pulled over. So it's a really close relationship is what we've seen.
18: Maybe I missed that, but the relationship between the Highway Safety Vehicle Agency and FHP?
16: Yeah. So they oversee FHP.
18: I see.
16: The Highway Safety and Motor Vehicle. Yeah, it's a lot of word vomit of government.
18: A lot
16: agencies.
18: Of acronyms, but the same agency that again issues driver's licenses also oversees the highway law enforcement.
16: Yes.
18: As folks have been asking questions about why Palm Beach County, what has been the reaction inside the county of residents?
16: Yeah, people are, it's crazy. I mean, I talk to residents, they either don't believe me or they think, you know, any variety of theories. Like, I talked to some immigrant rights advocates. Mm-hmm. They think it could be because of, you know, President Trump lives in our county. Mm. They think it could also be because Dave Koerner, the guy I mentioned earlier who runs Highway Safety and Motor Vehicle, is a longtime Palm Beach County official. You know, he was actually born in Lake Worth, or he's from Lake Worth. I don't know if he's born there, but okay. His father was the police chief there. He represented Lake Worth in the state legislature, and he served as the mayor of Palm Beach County all before being appointed by DeSantis as the head of Highway Safety and Motor Vehicle. So, you know, in the absence of any concrete information, some people have pointed to the fact that he knows this area intimately. I actually, you know, I tried to request an interview with Director Koerner.
18: Any response?
16: And none whatsoever. And just to get a good answer, you know, like if your hometown has been one of the hardest hit in terms of immigration enforcement, I thought you might have a perspective on that.
18: But they didn't accept the invitation. Jake Shore, investigative reporter with our member station in South Florida, WLRN. Jake, thanks so much for sharing your reporting with us. We appreciate it.
16: Thank you.
18: Got this quick email from Charles. Charles, always great to hear from you. Charles writes, who's going to pay to restore the massive environmental damage from alligator Alcatraz? That remains to be seen, perhaps. All right, well, let's talk about the rainy season, which begins today here in Florida. Yeah, we're still a couple of weeks away from the start of that other season. And you know, several hundred people move to Florida every day on average, and some return to the sunshine. But for a lot of folks, they're brand new to the season that shall not be named that starts June 1st. So we want to help out our new neighbors across the state, and we want to hear from you, storm veterans. What's in your storm kit? What do those new neighbors need to know about that season that begins June 1? What's the most necessary item in your storm stash? Chocolate bars and peanut butter? Rubber boots? A chainsaw? Maybe a nice bottle of rum? 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
18: This is the Florida Roundup. I'm Tom Hudson. It is our pleasure to have you along with us here live on this Friday across the state from the peninsula to the panhandle and beyond. And it is always wonderful to be with you. Next week on this program, you are not gonna want to miss this. It's our annual summer reading special. And boy, do we have two thrillers for you. Now, one is from Kip Lyman. Kip is a first-time novelist here in the Sunshine State. She says she lives in a haunted house in Fort Pierce and credits heavenly inspiration for her book.
0: It was divine intervention. You know, the story was written. It was already written. And it was out there floating around, and all of a sudden it said, I choose Kip Lyman.
18: Well, the name of that book is The Purple Ribbon. It's an innocent enough sounding name, right? But this novel is a modern thriller, some really terrible acts of violence, but really inspiring acts of courage and bravery, too. The other thriller that we're going to talk about in our summer reading special is Ardis Henderson's Real Life. This book is part autobiography and part investigation. You see, she spent years looking into her father's life as a major marijuana smuggler in Florida and his death, tracing back to a federal agent who investigated her dad's death.
21: I spoke to him. I did not have the nerve to ask him if he killed my father. I don't know why I didn't ask him, except I didn't want to hear him lie.
18: This will all be next week on our summer reading special here on the Florida Roundup. You can always email your book ideas, especially if they're Florida-focused, radio@thefloridaroundup.org. All right, now the school year here is wrapping up quickly. This is the third year that students can use state vouchers to help pay tuition at private schools or homeschooling. Hundreds of thousands of families have used these vouchers, moving students out of traditional public schools, putting school district budgets under pressure and leading to layoffs and school closings. Now, at the same time, school districts are seeing charter schools move into underutilized public schools rent-free, with traditional schools picking up the tab for utilities, maintenance, and security. Last week, the state's largest teachers union filed a lawsuit suing the state. Andrew Sparr is the president of the Florida Education Association.
22: This lawsuit is a last resort. We cannot wait for another year. We cannot wait for other elected officials. Our students cannot lose one more day of education.
18: Education Commissioner Anastasios Kamoutsas responded this way.
23: We're going to continue to support families and ensure that they can utilize those opportunities so that their child is getting the best education for their success. We will stand unapologetically convicted on that principle.
18: So what does the state constitutional promise of a uniform, high quality, and free public education mean here in 2026? Where do your kids, your grandkids, nieces, nephews, your neighbors go to school and why? 305-995-1800, 305-995-1800. Let's go to line one right away here. Janet in Miami Beach has been very patient. Janet, go ahead. You are on the radio.
24: Yes. We elected to send our oldest to private school because of the political climate at the time. There was talk of banning books and teaching creationism with heavy religious undertones. We got scared. So now we pay a lot of money for private school, and the school's wonderful, but we don't go on long vacations or live the way we want, and the school doesn't take up money because the state can regulate the curriculum and the books in their library.
18: Well, I see. So you don't use the state voucher dollars for the private school education for your
24: child.
18: Our
24: school doesn't take them.
18: Interesting. And have you thought about returning to public school at all?
24: I don't think so.
18: Okay.
24: Only because the school is so wonderful and I hesitate to move the kids. I'm afraid they'll never recover.
18: Yeah. Well, I hope you have a happy and healthy summertime once we get to the end of school year, Janet. Thanks for being with us here on the Florida Roundup from Miami Beach. 305-995-1800 is the phone number. Andrew Atterbury covers education statewide for Florida Politico. Andrew, welcome back to the program. Great to talk to you again.
25: Hey, thanks for having me. You picked a great time to do this.
18: Yes, indeed. I know in our house, I think today on this Friday is the last AP test for my youngest son. So testing season is just about over for him, which means effectively the school year is about over for him as well. Let's talk about this lawsuit, though, filed last week, 3 years after the voucher program was expanded to universal vouchers. Why now for the suit?
25: I think it's a very poignant question and a very timely question. It was great you played the clip you did with President Andrew Spahr with the FAA saying this was a last resort. I think that says a lot about where their thinking was on this. And I think for a lot of people, it would have made sense, perhaps, if this would have been filed a couple years ago when the universal school choice happened. Mm-hmm. But then again, now there are more effects that you could perhaps document and use to make your case, which I'm sure that's what the FAA is going to do in this. But it is interesting because this is the first time the vouchers have really been challenged since they went universal. I think the way that former Governor Jeb Bush he's a big voucher guy. He's one of the people who got this off the ground. He's the one who had to deal with the original lawsuit about this years ago. He said basically this is the FAA's attempt to revive the 2006 ruling that overturned the state's first ever voucher, which was eventually spawned, other vouchers where we are now. So now maybe perhaps since we've had 3 years for schools to show how this is affecting them, maybe the FAA thinks this is the time to go before a judge and see what they think.
18: Yeah, certainly the story of school choice and school vouchers is one that dates back to Governor Bush's tenure in office and beyond. How much are we talking about here in 2026? How much state education funding is earmarked for these vouchers?
25: Oh, it's a big chunk. So the budget they're looking at now, we're talking up to $4.5 billion for vouchers, and the current year is $4.2 billion. Those are just for the scholarships from the state money that go towards students to go to a private school or even sometimes homeschooling. That's one thing that a lot of people kind of overlook. There's vouchers now for homeschooling, and those are very popular. I think those are even more popular than lawmakers thought they ever would be.
18: Yeah, I remember, we were doing a live show at our member station in Orlando, Central Florida Public Media, and we had the Orange County superintendent on, and we were asking her about the drop in school enrollment in traditional public schools, and she cited first and foremost homeschooling over private schools.
25: And especially, listen, that's the one thing you hear a lot about in some of these more rural counties, because there aren't private schools in as many cases, but parents are still saying, hey, I can get a voucher to teach my kid at home what I want to teach him. And the voucher's, $8,000 or so. I mean, for some people, they were turned off by having more state regulation over homeschooling, which is the whole point of homeschooling, is to not have state regulations.
18: Right.
25: But I think that voucher was very attractive to people, and it makes education obtainable in a way that it probably wasn't before.
18: Regulations here, my sense, and Andrew, tell me how wrong I am or right, is really kind of the focus of this lawsuit of the FEA against the state. Yes, it's about the money, but it's really, I think, kind of citing fair rules and regulations between the traditional public schools and private schools and homeschooling.
25: You're right. And to that point, the lawsuit has a very interesting chart. I don't think I've ever really seen a chart quite like this in a lawsuit, but it basically breaks down all sorts of different rules and how they're applied differently to charter schools and scholarships. For instance, every school has to have a school safety officer, an armed guard. Mm-hmm. That's required in charter schools. It's required in traditional public schools, but not in the scholarship program. Mm-hmm. And that's just like one of several ways that they've broken it out. Geez, looks like 20, 30 different rules and how they apply differently, which is exactly like you said, that's their total point in this lawsuit.
18: Yeah. Tom is listening from Hollywood in South Florida. Tom, welcome to the program. Great to have you. You're on the radio.
1: Thank you for having me, Tom. This really concerns me. I'm a teacher of 39 years. A great public education is what made this country great. And when you have the same regulations, and the charter schools don't run by the same rules, they can't have a certified teacher. My neighbor's son was talking to me the other day. He's not happy with his school, but the parent has some feeling that a charter school is like a private school, and it's better for their child. But he was telling me that his social studies teacher just tells them to open up their tablets and go to this and read this and complete the assignment, and there's no real instruction. Charter schools are not required to be certified teachers. And in one case, his math class, he didn't get a regular teacher until January of this year. From the beginning of the year, and this is, I don't know if I can name the school. I don't think that's important. But the school, to me, that's unacceptable. But for some reason, I'm not sure what the reason is, but charter schools are They're not getting the same thing. And this thing of hope schools really concerns me.
18: Yeah, schools of hope. We'll talk about that if we have some time here, Tom. Yeah, but what'd you teach, by the way, for 39 years in the classroom?
1: I was a social studies teacher.
18: All right. Very good. Tom, thank you for your service in the classroom. Much appreciated your voice here from Hollywood on the Florida Roundup. Andrew Atterbury, covering education for Politico Florida. What about that idea, the specific idea about certified teachers and the regulations around requirements of a certified teacher in a traditional public school versus what charter schools maybe can
25: operate
18: with?
25: Lucky for y'all, I came a little prepared because I was expecting to answer some questions. And I'm looking at the lawsuit and what the FEA alleges in their lawsuit for public schools, public traditional schools. You know, charter schools are public schools. I think that's one thing we have to make sure we get right.
18: Yep.
25: So they are required. Teachers must have a Florida Educator Certificate. Now, for charter schools, they must hire certified teachers, but they can also hire those who are eligible for or working toward their certification. Mm. And now in private schools, they're not required to have a Florida teacher certification.
18: Okay.
25: So there you go. There's one difference right there.
18: Yeah, right there. Michael in Tampa, it is your turn here on the Florida Roundup. Go ahead, Michael. You're on the radio.
2: Well, I have been a homeowner for 47 years. I actually grew up in a family where all eight of us went to private school. But I have paid property taxes, part of that money going to public education, which I very much believe in, as I think both federal and state governments do owe its citizens public education. But I do not believe in sending money, in sending tax dollars to charter schools or religious schools, period.
18: Michael,
2: that's not what public education is about.
18: Yeah,
2: that's what the public part is about.
18: Gotcha. Thank you for lending your voice there to the conversation here in Tampa. Andrew, in the lawsuit, does the FEA make that point? Is there a portion of its claim about the public dollars, the public tax dollars, moving away from a public institution into private hands?
25: Oh, yeah. What they're asking for in the lawsuit is they basically want the Family Empowerment Scholarship, which is the main voucher program.
18: Yep.
25: And even the charter school law to be found unconstitutional. And we're talking like, that's 900,000 students that would affect. So, I mean, that really shows why this is such a big deal. But that also shows why you're going to have the governor react strongly to this. You had the education commissioner react very strongly to this. The attorney general, former governor Jeb Bush. So when you make this kind of challenge, like in this state, you're going against basically everyone who is in power, because this has been, I mean, Florida calls it, they call it the school choice state, where we have more school choice students than anybody. So yeah, when you file a lawsuit like this, you're really going into right at them.
18: Susan wrote us an email saying a news article said one family gets $9,500 and the child also participates in an Orange Park high school athletics. Does the voucher money reimburse a high school for those contracted services?
25: For sports, I'm not sure. I don't think so, but I mean, it could. It covers a lot of different things, and you'd have to like study the manual by heart. I don't know every single thing you can get for it, but I mean, it covers a wide range of things. It can be for tutoring. It can be for tuition at private schools. It can be for equipment. There's a whole bunch of different things, so I'm not 100% on sports.
18: Yeah, and I know in homeschooling as well, there's perhaps a little bit more latitude about how those dollars can be saved. There's been reporting, right, about, you know, going to cultural enrichment trips to amusement parks, for instance, those kinds
25: of
18: things. Yeah. Mark, we want to hear from you. Last voice from North Florida on this. Go ahead, Mark. You're on the radio.
4: Hey, yeah, I just wanted to say my wife has taught in charter school for a while now, and it was a private school that went charter. And I'll tell you, I mean, charter is not the answer. It takes away from the local school district. The FTE dollars change. A lot of parents think, oh, we're going to move to charter because it's going to be so much better. And then they get in there and they realize that teachers get paid less. The teachers don't want to work as hard. They don't want to do as much because they're not making as much money as they did in the public school. And it's just, it's a tough situation.
18: Yeah, I can hear that frustration in your voice, Mark. I appreciate you, though, sharing it with us here on the Florida Roundup. Have a terrific weekend there in North Florida. Andrew Atterbury, covering education for Politico Florida. Always great to have you on the program, Andrew. Thanks for sharing your reporting. Appreciate it.
25: Thanks for having me. I could go on all day.
18: I know. We'll have you back soon, I promise. It is an important topic for all of us here. I'm Tom Hudson. You're listening to the Florida Roundup from your Florida Public Radio station. Republican lawmakers were not exactly back in school, but they were back in session for a few days this week, trying to come to terms on a plan to spend your money. The legislature still has to pass a budget for the next fiscal year that begins in July. Our reporting partner from WUSF, our partner station, Douglas Soule, it covers Tallahassee for us in the capital city. So, Douglas, before we talk about the budget back and forth, some Florida Democrats are floating the idea of pausing the state gasoline tax. Is that going to get purchased at all with Republicans?
8: Right now, it's not looking like the Republican side has as much enthusiasm for suspending the state gas tax as Democrats do. It is kind of an interesting political situation because on the federal side, you have President Trump saying he wants to suspend the federal gas tax, but Governor Ron DeSantis says he does not want to go that route related to the state gas tax. He says it would he kind of doubts the overall effect it would have on gas prices and says that's something the Fed should figure out

0: between the chambers. But right now, there seems to be a little bit less drama than maybe could have been.
1: The biggest tension seems to be between the Speaker of the Florida House, Danny Perez, and Governor DeSantis. The governor didn't mince words earlier this week about what he thinks about the Speaker and the budget talks.
0: No, and he didn't mince words yesterday either. The House chamber and DeSantis for 2 years now have been kind of at their throats, and that has not led up this budget process. The governor has a list of priorities, as he always does. And more so than in the past, the legislature, particularly the House and its leadership, has been willing to resist some of those things. That includes funding for things like First Lady Casey DeSantis' health initiatives and more money for the Florida State Guard, which DeSantis reestablished. Negotiations aren't over right now, but DeSantis definitely isn't completely happy with how the House is handling what he wants to do with the budget.
1: Yep. Time is ticking here, but they seem to be still hopeful they'll come to terms before midnight, I guess, on July 1st, which is, of course, the deadline. Douglas, thanks for sharing your reporting with us. Appreciate it.
0: No, thanks for having me on.
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1: This is the Florida Roundup. I'm Tom Hudson. We appreciate you being along today. 161 years ago this week, Union troops arrived in Tallahassee to occupy the city. The Civil War had been over for less than 2 weeks, and the soldiers were marching through Confederate states, spreading word that slavery was over. Enslaved blacks were freed. Brigadier General Edward McCook stationed himself at what today is known as the Knot House in Tallahassee. On May 20th, McCook appeared on the steps of the temporary Union headquarters. He introduced himself and read a statement that President Abraham Lincoln had signed 2.5 years earlier and was now the law of the land thanks to the Union victory. The Emancipation Proclamation. May 20th is Emancipation Day in Florida. It's distinct from Juneteenth, commemorating when Union troops made it to the westernmost part of the Confederacy in 1865, spreading word that black people were freed from slavery. May 20th is when word of emancipation came to the Sunshine State.
6: I am Dr. Tamika Bradley Hobbs, and I am a historian, and I'm the president of the South Florida branch of the Association for the Study of African American Life and History. Also happen to be the regional manager of the African American Research Library and Cultural Center in Broward County.
7: Citizens of Tallahassee, good afternoon.
6: The function of history is not just to mark time, but to tell us where we have been and where we need to go.
7: I am General Edward McCook, the Commander-in-Chief of the Union forces here in your city today.
6: May 20th, 1865, as a Floridian, is a critical marker of the beginning of

0: world of new possibilities for Black people in this state.
1: Since I arrived in town, many of you have come to me seeking the assistance of my command to order the Negroes back into the fields.
0: The yoke of slavery is broken. The path towards citizenship begins.
1: Meanwhile, the Negroes have come to me, wanting to know whether they are still slaves or are now free men.
0: That date for Tallahassee, which is in the old Black Belt, it's where the majority of the enslaved Black population was located at the time, and it was the capital of the state of Florida, when Union General Edward McCook comes to that city and lowers the Confederate flag, raises the U.S. flag over the Capitol, and reads the Emancipation Proclamation, that is symbolically the moment that slavery ends in the state of Florida.
1: By order of President Lincoln, the Negroes are no longer held in bondage.
0: President Lincoln comes to the idea of emancipation as a way to punish the South, hopefully to get them to the negotiating table, and that is going to be the origins of the Emancipation Proclamation.
1: I have President Lincoln's proclamation here, which I will now read in an effort to answer some questions you might have concerning the status of the bondsman.
0: For those Black people, enslaved Black people, who happen to be in those areas, January 1st, 1863 becomes a very, very important date.
1: By the President of the United States of America, a proclamation.
0: They know that this is coming.
1: That on the first day of January, in the year of our Lord, 1863.
0: They wait in anticipation. African Americans stayed up waiting for the clock to strike midnight to mark January 1st, 1863, because they knew that they would be free.
1: All persons held as slaves within any state or designated part of a state, the people whereof shall then be in rebellion against the United States, shall be then, thenceforward, and forever free.
0: There were Union troops in the Fernandina area of Florida around Jacksonville, as well as in Key West. Those two areas of Florida have a history of celebrating Emancipation Day on January 1st. 1863 is their anniversary.
1: And the executive government of the United States, including the military and naval authority thereof, will recognize and maintain the freedom of such persons and will do no act or acts to repress such persons or any of them in any efforts they may make for their actual freedom.
0: Eventually, the Union, the U.S. United States Army, is able to defeat the Confederate Southern states. So the war is over. The Confederacy has been defeated. It means, by extension, that slavery is no more, if we kind of extend the intention of the Emancipation Proclamation.
1: Therefore, I, Abraham Lincoln, President of the United States.
0: That news is traveling relatively slowly, but more importantly, the people who can enforce that proclamation.
1: By virtue of the power in me vested as Commander-in-Chief of the Army and Navy of the United States.
0: These emancipation anniversaries that are linked to the day that U.S. Army troops showed up at a location, and a lot of these occasions read the text of the Emancipation Proclamation.
1: Publicly proclaimed for the full period of 100 days from the day first mentioned above, order and designate as the states and parts of states wherein people thereof respectively are this day in rebellion against the United States.
0: The 20th of May, May the 20th, Florida has a really unique celebration that's associated with Tallahassee, of the beating of the freedman drum. There's a special rhythm that was carried out on these discarded drums from the U.S. military that were handed down in a family for generations now. And that's a part of the folklore and history of Emancipation Day as it's celebrated in Tallahassee. But when you talk to people who grew up celebrating this over the years, particularly our black elders. It was ball games. It was a day out from school. There was ice cold sweetened lemonade. There were tea cakes, which were a Southern specialty. It was a day of community and food and celebration and remembrance. It was always linked to the moment that is incredibly important in Black American history and American history.
1: I do order and declare that all persons held as slaves within said designated states and parts of states are and henceforth shall be free.
0: Given that it was taking place during the school year, it was the Black schools that were the locations of these celebrations. The leadership for organizing Emancipation Day celebration, 20th of May celebrations in the state of Florida really came out of our segregated school system. That is going to change with integration. So as Black educators, Black school administrators lose control over the school calendar, you're going to see a slight erasure of the holiday and its celebration. You will then see Black communities picking this up in other institutions. The churches become more central. Other civic organizations become more important in helping to plan and execute. But across North Florida in particular, there is an unbroken history of 161 years of celebrating May the 20th as Emancipation Day.
1: And upon this act, sincerely believed to be an act of justice warranted by the Constitution, upon military necessity, I invoke the considerate judgment of mankind and the gracious favor of Almighty God.
0: I really try to impress upon people what we run the potential of losing with our embrace solely of Juneteenth as an emancipation holiday. I love to say none of us are free until all of us are free. So the manifestations of emancipation in Florida don't fully take on their meaning until the people in Texas find out, and all Black people now have theoretically heard of the news. But these local celebrations and the culture and the memory and the effort are all distinct from Juneteenth.
1: In witness whereof, I have hereunto set my hand and caused the seal of the United States to be fixed.
0: The 20th of May is a celebration for Floridians.
1: Signed by the President Abraham Lincoln.
0: And since that moment, we have been in this struggle to really capitalize on the full reality of our citizenship in this state and in this country. And it has been met with so many challenges. Outright brutality, the diminishment of rights, the segregation and subordination of nearly all of our ambitions.
1: I trust that I can now leave and that Negroes and whites will work together to rebuild this great state. Good afternoon.
0: And as we look at what's been transpiring here in the state of Florida for the last few years in particular, it is very concerning for those of us who understand this chronology and who are concerned not only with preserving but advancing the plight of Black folks in the state. The anniversary of the end of slavery and the beginning of the possibility for freedom for Black people in this state and in this country become a critical time marker for us to continue to evaluate where we are in these places as it relates to our ability to exercise our humanity and our whole citizenship.
2: That was Tamika Bradley Hobbs. She's president of the South Florida branch of the Association for the Study of African American Life and History. The reading of the Emancipation Proclamation was from partner station WFSU in Tallahassee, and the freedom drumming was courtesy of the Museum of Florida History. And that is our program for today. It is produced by WLRN Public Media in Miami with assistance from WUSF in Tampa. The show is produced by Bridget O'Brien. Denise Royal is WLRN's senior producer of content streaming and news products. WLRN's director of live original programming is Katie Munoz, and the vice president of radio is Peter Mertz. The program's technical director is M.J. Smith. Engineering help each and every week from Doug Peterson, Harvey Bassard, and Ernesto J. Our theme music is provided by Miami jazz guitarist Aaron Lebos at AaronLebos.com. 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I'm Tom Hudson. 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
10: From NPR and WBUR Boston, I'm Peter O'Dowd.
11: I'm Anthony Brooks. It's Here and Now.
12: I'm Scott Tong reporting from China on a hit TV show that's also convenient propaganda. It's a true story about communist spies trying to help the mainland take Taiwan in 1949.
13: The Chinese film and television industry have gotten better at weaving entertainment elements into what's essentially propagandistic stories.
10: Also, our politics roundtable on Republican efforts in the South to redraw congressional maps.
14: They are not going to be able to rig the midterm elections. Period. Full stop.
11: Also, World Cup soccer is coming to Greater Boston with its infamous traffic jams and slow commuter trains. What could possibly go wrong? Coming up Here and Now.
10: First, the news.
15: Live from NPR News, I'm Lakshmi Singh. President Trump is returning to the U.S. after completing his state visit to China. Chinese leader Xi Jinping touted Trump's trip as a historic and landmark visit. Trump was the last American president to travel to China. NPR's Jennifer Pack reports that visit was almost 9 years ago.
16: President Xi says China and the U.S. have set a new vision for, quote, a constructive relationship of strategic stability. That refers to President Trump's narrative of great power competition since his first term, according to Wu Xingbo, a leading American studies scholar at Shanghai's Fudan University. He says President Xi and Trump are now setting a new direction, a wish.
17: Both want to have a stable, predictable, and more cooperative relations.
16: He says China sees meetings between leaders as a way to set parameters for further discussions, which is why China has not confirmed any specific deals made yet. Jennifer Pak, NPR News, Beijing.
15: Well, the U.S. and China are competing to advance artificial intelligence. The Trump administration's approach to AI has long been to prioritize innovation. But NPR's Deepa Shivaram says there are signs of a shift to AI safety.
18: Trump and administration officials have been starting to talk more about AI safety for the first time. This comes in part after AI company Anthropic sounded the alarm about its latest model Mythos due to cybersecurity concerns. That sent off a wave of concern about the potential dangers around new AI models. In interviews, administration officials have started to use words they haven't used before, like safety. That was surprising to Kyle Chan, a fellow at the Brookings Institution.
19: It's a dramatic reversal from just a year ago when you could hardly say the word safety in Trump circles.
18: But it's not yet clear if the Trump White House is planning to change anything when it comes to AI regulations. Even if they did, it would likely be small. Any actual regulations would have to come from Congress. Deepa Shivaram, NPR News.
15: Patients will still have access to the abortion pill mifepristone through telemedicine while a dispute over it plays out in the lower courts. Nearly 4 years after the U.S. Supreme Court struck down the 1973 landmark ruling that legalized access to abortion, yesterday the conservative-dominated court decided to preserve telemedicine access to the abortion pill. Here's NPR's Selena Simmons-Duffin.
20: They granted an emergency request from two drug makers to put a hold on an appeals court order that would have put new restrictions on access to mifepristone. Specifically, it would have required patients to go in person to a clinic or a doctor's office to receive the medication. So the justices have issued a stay pending appeal in the case so telemedicine access can continue as it has been while this case plays out in the lower courts.
15: That's NPR's Selena Simmons-Duffin reporting. You're listening to NPR News. As the U.S. pursues an end to its war with Iran, the FBI says it is offering a $200,000 reward for information leading to the capture and prosecution of a former Air Force counterintelligence specialist who, they say, has defected to Iran. In a statement, the agency says it's after Monica Elfrieda Witt, a 47-year-old charged with sharing classified information with Tehran. The FBI says the suspect was indicted by a federal grand jury in 2019. Today caps an end of an era at the Federal Reserve. This was Jerome Powell's last day as Fed chair after 8 years in the post. He's succeeded by Kevin Warsh, who was confirmed this week by the Senate. Researchers say they have discovered a new dinosaur species in Thailand. NPR's James Dubek says it's the largest dinosaur ever found in Southeast Asia.
21: The dinosaur would have been about 90 feet long and weighed about 30 tons. It was a sauropod, a type of dinosaur that eats plants and has a long neck and tail. The researchers called it Nagatitan, named after a mythical serpent creature that's worshipped in Southeast Asia. Nagatitan lived between 100 to 120 million years ago. It gives clues about how dinosaurs got even bigger later on. Here's researcher Titiwut Setapaniksakul.
22: Nagatitan essentially represents that kind of on-ramp towards that kind of supersizing.
21: It is the 14th named dinosaur discovered in Thailand, and experts are excited about the expanding fossil record from the region. James Dubek, NPR News.
15: This is NPR.
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10: From NPR and WBUR, I'm Peter O'Dowd in Phoenix.
11: I'm Anthony Brooks in Boston. It's Here and Now. Flying home from China earlier today, President Trump called his summit with the Chinese president a success because he said China offered to help help reopen the Strait of Hormuz and to end Iran's nuclear program. Trump also said China will be buying U.S. Boeing jets, energy, and farm products.
27: The farmers are going to be very happy. They're going to be buying billions of dollars of soybean oil.
10: Now, the official response from China is vague on all those topics and no word yet from Boeing on those airplanes. It's time to bring in our Friday Politics Roundtable. Sahil Kapoor is senior national political reporter for NBC News, and Shelby Talcott is White House correspondent for Semaphore. Hi to you both.
0: Great Thanks to be for back. Having us.
10: So, Sahil, lots of handshakes, lots of pageantry at this summit, but did anything actually change?
1: That is unclear at this time. We have no major deals or concrete policy changes that were announced. Here's what we know. China gave President Trump a red carpet style welcome. They called it a landmark and historic visit. They sounded very positive about this. We know that one of the things that China wants is for the U.S. to kind of back off its support for Taiwan. There's a question about a major arms package that the U.S. might provide to Taiwan, and President Trump has not really commented on that. China obviously does not want that transfer to happen. And you heard, you played President Trump talking about things that he expects China to do, which is buy more U.S. oil, buy more soybeans, buy a bunch of Boeing jets. Beijing, very notably, has not commented on any of this. They've not confirmed that that's actually happening. So beyond the pageantry, are there going to be any concrete policy changes? I think that's still TBD. And of course, President Trump is dealing with a fairly dire domestic political situation for his party ahead of the midterms. There's very little on the foreign policy front that could definitively change that. What he needs is to provide some deliverables that will make people here in the United States feel that the economy is improving for them and the cost of living situation is getting better, because right now it's moving in the opposite direction as far as voters are concerned.
11: So let's talk about Taiwan and what the president said about Taiwan. He said he's not yet made a decision on moving forward with the sale of U.S. weapons to Taiwan, which China claims as its territory. Here he is speaking on Air Force One.
27: You know, I think the last thing we need right now is a war. That's 9,500 miles away. I think that's the last thing we need. We're doing very well.
11: So, Shelby, China warned about clashes and even conflicts if this issue is mishandled. Seems like President Trump is walking a bit of a tightrope with regard to Taiwan on this issue. What do you think?
0: Yeah, I think that's exactly right. And one of the things I noticed throughout this trip was that China in its public statements was very focused on the topic of Taiwan. And by contrast, you really didn't hear much from the Trump administration and some of those readouts about the subject, which to me indicates there's sort of perhaps a difference in focus on, you know, what they want those priorities to look like coming out of these meetings. And I think after the president sat down with the Chinese leader, you know, you're seeing him, as you said, walk this tightrope. He's not committing to this arms package. And he did say that fundamentally nothing has changed with the U.S. relationship with Taiwan. And when asked by Brett Baer whether or not the people of Taiwan should feel more or less secure after this meeting, he said they should feel exactly the same. They should feel neutral. And I don't know whether that is going to be enough for people in Taiwan at this moment who were very concerned about this week.
10: All right, let's talk about redistricting in the upcoming midterm elections. This morning, Tennessee Democrat Steve Cohen dropped his bid for re-election because Tennessee, like several other southern states, is redrawing its congressional maps. A Supreme Court ruling allowed states to toss out old maps based on racial lines. Sahil, what kind of tangible effect is this race to redistrict already having on the midterms?
1: It will have a major impact. It was just 2 weeks ago that it looked like the redistricting battle was going to be kind of a wash between the two parties, but now it's moved very clearly and decisively in the direction of the GOP. All told, the expectation from my sources in both parties is that Republicans will gain a net of mid to high single digit in terms of number of seats in the House just from the redistricting front.
10: Are you saying they're going to win? They're going to win the control of the House?
1: No, just on the redistricting front, in terms of the number of seats that are going to move clearly in one direction versus the other. There's some seats that Democrats are redrawing to make bluer, and there are a number of seats that Republicans are drawing to make redder. So what I'm saying is, just on that front, mid to high single digit seats move net in the Republican direction. Now, there are about 18 Republican held seats right now that are in the toss-up or very competitive column, according to the Cook Political Report. So Democrats still have a very good chance of gaining control of the House of Representatives despite their loss in the redistricting battle, because the environment is looking very bad for the GOP at the moment. President Trump's approval rating is falling. His disapproval rating on the economy reached 70% in one poll, and it never crossed 50% in the entirety of his first term. So there's real economic angst and unhappiness here. And when you consider the fact that the president was elected and Republicans swept into power in 2024, primarily on a promise of lowering costs for ordinary Americans and avoiding new foreign wars, and the fact that the opposite has happened, that's a real problem for Republicans. So yes, the redistricting front, Republicans, particularly southern states, are going to continue to redraw their maps to try to move some blue seats to red. But all told, is that going to help Republicans keep control of the House of Representatives? That is still very doubtful.
2: Yeah, Shelby, it seems like what we have here is kind of, on the one hand, there's a structural advantage that has moved in the Republicans into the Republican column. But then you've got this sort of environmental set of issues, if you will, on the mood of the country that probably is still going to help Democrats. What's your view on sort of how this shakes out? I'm not asking for a prediction, because I know that's a sort of fool's errand, but how are you thinking about that?
3: Yeah, you know, I think that's exactly right. I think that in recent weeks, when I've talked to Republicans and administration officials, they have been much more positive because of these redistricting battles, because some of them have been going more their way than Democrats. But at the same time, there's acknowledgement from people inside the Trump administration that politically voters aren't very happy with them, and that they and Republicans who are running for office still have to figure out a way to effectively message. And one of the reasons that the president was elected in 2024 was because he ran on this message of the economy, of lowering costs for Americans. And so you're hearing, when I get out on the campaign trail, from a lot of Americans who voted for the president and who are really frustrated with the Republican Party. And there's acknowledgement by the party that they haven't quite figured out how to message. And so if Democrats can effectively counter that, then, you know, they're going to have a good shot as well, despite some of these redistricting battles.
4: Well, let's hear from House Minority Leader Hakeem Jeffries, who said Democrats will do everything they can to fight back.
14: We're going to continue full steam ahead. They are not going to be able to rig the midterm elections, period, full stop.
4: Sahil, what tools do Democrats have?
1: Very limited tools in terms of the 2026 landscape. There are just not a lot of opportunities that Democrats have left, in part because Democrats in blue states essentially slapped handcuffs on themselves in places like Virginia and California. In California, they were able to find the keys and unshackle themselves, redraw the map and gerrymander to flip some seats to blue after what Texas did. But in Virginia, they tried. It didn't work. In New York, they've tried, and the courts have shut them down. So part of what Minority Leader Jeffries was also saying is that 2028 is the cycle where Democrats are going to have much better opportunities. He listed New York, New Jersey, Washington, Colorado, Illinois, Oregon as places where Democrats can try to move some seats in their direction. And the one state that I would watch for between now and the midterms is Maryland. There is one seat held by Congressman Andy Harris, a Republican seat that Democrats have wanted to redraw for some time. They've been blocked by a top Democrat in the legislature. And I've heard some rumblings of optimism in the last few days in the wake of the Supreme Court Voting Rights Act ruling and the Republican state's response that Democrats might reconsider Maryland. But again, that's just one seat. Not a whole lot they can do to ultimately counteract Republicans in this cycle.
2: So let's move on to Louisiana, which changed rules for a primary tomorrow in ways that will disadvantage Republican Senator Bill Cassidy. He's clashed with the president since voting to convict Trump for the January 6th riot. So here's Senator Cassidy on CNN this morning.
5: I'm not claiming the president loves me. No, but you can work with people even if you don't love each other, if you got a common goal.
2: All right. They may not love each other. They've got a common goal. Shelby, what do you think? What are Cassidy's chances here?
3: I'm not going to offer up any sort of a prediction, but what I will say is that I see this race as kind of a test of the president's influence. You've seen in the past where there are cases, limited cases, where the president doesn't like somebody and it doesn't quite matter. But there are more cases where if you decide to not back everything that the president does, it does end up mattering. And so this is kind of a test of how Trump's influence is going to look, particularly as he faces very low poll ratings. Voters are increasingly frustrated with his leadership as it pertains to things like the economy. And so that's going to be a really good test to see what kind of a hold he still has over the Republican Party writ large.
4: Well, Kentucky will be a test next week as well, won't it, Sahil? I mean, this is probably the most expensive congressional race this year. President Trump has long been at odds with Republican Thomas Massie. How engaged, just briefly, how engaged is the president with the midterms in general?
1: Quite engaged, especially with the Republicans that he's trying to exact sort of political revenge on and knock out. Tom Massie is clearly at the top of that list. Massie has been the most willing House Republican to buck Trump when he disagrees with him. He was, remember, one of the Republicans, the key Republican who teamed up with Democrats to force the vote on releasing the Epstein files, which the White House did not want to release. So he's in the fight for his political life, as is Senator Cassidy against two opponents. Some polls show Cassidy not even making the runoff right now. So it's going to be a very open question as to whether he even survives after tomorrow.
4: Sahil Kapoor is senior national political reporter for NBC News, and Shelby Talcott is White House correspondent for Semaphore. Thanks to you both. Have a great weekend.
1: Thank you.
3: Thanks.
4: It's Here and Now.
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7: 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So I have to say something like, not much longer, baby.
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4: It's Here and Now. I was a skinny little fourth grader in 1990. Just like Bart Simpson.
13: Eat my shorts.
16: All right, I'll eat.
17: Eat your shorts!
13: Yeah, eat my shorts!
4: 37 seasons later, I'm well into middle age, but Bart, he's still an irreverent little kid. The Simpsons is the longest-running sitcom in American history. The animated, dysfunctional family helped launch the fledgling Fox Network into the behemoth it is today. It upended what we thought we knew about TV, and it transformed our culture. Alan Siegel's written a book about The Simpsons. It's called Stupid TV, Be More Funny. I spoke with him last August. Alan!
28: Ahoy, ahoy!
29: Thanks for having me.
4: What'd you think of that reference to Mr. Burns? That was pretty good. Is it true, Alan, that your parents wouldn't let you watch The Simpsons when you were a kid?
29: Yeah, so I was in the second grade when The Simpsons premiered, and my parents watched an episode because I was very interested in it. Everybody at school wanted to watch. And the episode that they screened, Homer was sort of canoodling with a belly dancer. And my parents were like, you know what? You need to wait a little bit before you watch this. And to be honest, they just eventually gave in. It was way too popular. I was way too into it. Kids were into it at school. And they sort of realized this was not, you know, the downfall of society.
4: As an adult, many years later, what made you think there was a book here?
29: So I think over time, The Simpsons was revolutionary, and specifically in this one time frame, which is the late 80s into the 90s. And that sort of provided a great framework for a book that didn't have to be completist. I mean, the show has been on for almost 40 years. I wanted to focus on this one time frame that really was the most influential of the show, that we talk about all the time, that we quote. It's sort of in our bloodstream now.
4: Yeah, and so let's talk about the title of your book. It actually comes from a joke about The Simpsons watching someone very much like Garrison Keillor from A Prairie Home Companion, and we love to make fun of ourselves at NPR, so let's listen to some tape.
15: Sven Enquist studied the menu, and finally he ordered the same thing he has every day.
13: Maybe it's the TV.
16: But TV, be more funny!
4: So take us back to the early days of The Simpsons and like what they were trying to accomplish and what they may have been saying about the state of TV at the time.
29: The writers of The Simpsons were literally raised on TV. They watched everything. They watched the good stuff. They watched the bad stuff. They watched everything in between. And really the genius of the show was that the writers took all these tropes, all the good stuff, all the bad stuff, and sort of processed it into something totally transcendent. And the way I've put it is basically that it's the good side of watching too much TV, right? So they were influenced by all these things on TV, and they somehow turned them into something even funnier.
4: It was shocking, though, at the time, wasn't it? I mean, this was a cartoon in prime time for adults, and I don't think people had any respect for animation at the time, did they?
29: No, I mean, if you talk to the writers, they often talk about how the advice that they got from people in their lives, some of them who were in the TV world were like, don't ever work for a cartoon. It's for hacks. It's for Saturday morning things that sell breakfast cereals and toys. And this, like, there hadn't been a successful primetime cartoon since the Flintstones in the 60s, right? But I think that sort of gave The Simpsons a little bit of an advantage is that nobody expected much from it.
4: Well, and it was huge for Fox, right? I mean, at the time, this is a little upstart network trying to compete with the big boys. What did it mean for Fox?
29: Yeah, so at the time, a rival TV executive called Fox the coat hanger network, which meant, you know, you needed a coat hanger on your TV as an antenna to get it. And it was really fledgling. It was a backwater. And what Fox knew was we need to try something different. That meant giving James L. Brooks, who is an executive producer, basically carte blanche to do whatever he wanted. And that's how Brooks was like, okay, we're going to make a cartoon and it's going to be funny. And Fox was not in a position to be like, no, you shouldn't try that. They were like, go for it. Throw something against the wall and see if it sticks.
4: I'm speaking with Alan Siegel, author of a new book about the early days of The Simpsons. And Alan, the writers were so good. The voice actors were also excellent. And one of the things that we learned from your book is that Homer's, you know, iconic "Doh!" was originally written in the script just as like annoyed grunt. And then the actor, Dan Castellaneta, had to make it his own. Talk about how groundbreaking the performances were.
29: Castellaneta started doing Homer as like a Walter Matthau impression, right? So it was this sort of gruff, just, you know, like voice like this, but it started hurting his voice to do that. So he lightened it up a little bit, and that like almost coincidentally opened the character up to be just like a little lighter, a little funnier. And I mean, so that was groundbreaking. And also, you know, you had Nancy Cartwright voicing Bart and a woman voicing a young boy. Again, at the beginning of the show, the Fox was really worried that like people were going to be weirded out by that, but
4: I remember that.
29: And
4: why the
29: interesting thing about it is that like her voice never changed, right? So it created this sort of continuum where Bart was always Bart, right? And so there was no like if a young boy voiced Bart, like he would go through puberty and his voice would change, but having a woman do Bart sort of kept it consistent for again almost 40 years.
4: Do you remember how much some people hated this show? Like if you wore that Bart t-shirt that said underachiever and proud of it, you were sort of labeled as like the bad kid. What do you think that was about? Like what was the show touching on that was hitting such a nerve?
29: So I think people don't realize now how dangerous The Simpsons was considered. I mean, you mentioned the underachiever t-shirt. That shirt was banned in schools at the time. And adults thought it was sort of youth in revolt, right? And they didn't want their kids to act like Bart because that meant they were going to, you know, they were going to hell. They were going to be terrors, right? Kids saw Bart and they were like, I want to be him. I want to talk like him. I want to do everything like him. I want to be mischievous like him. And that was enough to scare adults.
4: Well, that scared President George H.W. Bush in 1992. He had a line in a campaign speech that took direct aim at the show. He compared The Simpsons to the 1970s Depression-era sitcom The Waltons. And, of course, then The Simpsons decided they should use that in their show. Let's listen.
17: We are going to keep on trying to strengthen the American family, to make American families a lot more like the Waltons and a lot less like The Simpsons.
4: Huh?
13: Hey, we're just like the Waltons. We're praying for an end to the Depression, too.
4: All right, so in retrospect, it does seem like President Bush kind of stepped in it with that line. What do you think he misread about the culture?
29: Well, I think to him, The Simpsons was sort of everything wrong with modern pop culture. It was crass. It was irreverent. It was transgressive. He didn't know how wholesome it was. Like, the thing about The Simpsons that you have to know from that era is all the subversiveness was counterbalanced with a very wholesome nature. They went to church every week. The truth is no matter what your political affiliation was, you probably loved The Simpsons.
4: One of the amazing things about the show over the years is that it's just packed in every single episode with so many jokes and gags. And we have time for one more, although we could keep going. This is in 1994. Bart and Lisa are in an amusement park gift shop, and they're browsing the personalized license plates for sale.
13: Look at all this great stuff, Lisa. Cool, personalized plates. Barclay, Barry, Bert, Bort. Oh, come on, Bort? Mommy, Mommy, buy me a license plate!
18: No, come along, Bort.
19: Are you talking to me?
18: No, my son is also named Bort.
4: That still makes me laugh.
29: Yeah, so I want to get into the Bort license plates very quickly. So yeah. I've interviewed people who have Bort vanity plates, and truly, it is the highlight of their life. Like, people will approach them. I talked to a guy who got off on a speeding ticket because a cop saw his Bort license plate. And this really gets into what makes the show great, which is, like, there are water cooler shows where you watch the show and you talk about it the next day, and there are secret handshake shows, and that's The Simpsons, right? So that's a bit of a digression, but I think it's important to the show.
4: It would, but listen, I think, you know, I've heard the actors say they never thought the show would last this long, and yet it's still going. So let's just end there. Is the show still as good as it used to be? And, like, when is it going to end?
29: So it's not as good as it used to be, which is not an indictment of the current show. I have said this before, and I truly believe it. I think the show is a victim of its own success. It was so good for so long that anything, you know, after those first 10 years sort of pales in comparison. In terms of when it's going to end, we kind of want, like, our athletes, right, to go out on top. And part of me thinks that the show means so much to us, so much to the country, that it should go on as long as they want. I mean, you know, God forbid, I hope it doesn't happen for a while, but, like, if one of the main cast passes away, I assume that is what would end the show, but I don't know. It's hard to predict.
4: Maybe we'll be old men by the time this conversation wraps up. Alan Siegel's book is called Stupid TV, Be More Funny, How the Golden Era of The Simpsons Changed Television and America Forever. Alan, thanks so much.
29: Thanks for having me.
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4: If you're a fan of The Simpsons, you're probably screaming at your radio right now because we didn't talk about your favorite moments from the show. How could we forget Marge versus the Monorail episode written by Conan O'Brien before he got famous on late night TV?
21: What's it called? Once again.
4: Or the time Michael Jackson sang backup to Bart.
13: If you can do the Bart, you're bad like Michael Jackson.
22: Everybody, if you can do the Bart,
13: oh yeah.
22: Shake your body, turn it out. If you can, man,
13: stick
22: to the side.
4: To be fair, there were 37 seasons to choose from, so come on.
13: Don't have a cow, man.
4: It's here and there.
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23: Live from NPR News in Boston, I'm Steve Brown. The death toll from a Russian missile attack that flattened a Kyiv apartment building has risen to 24. It was one of the deadliest attacks on the capital in the four-year-old war. Ukrainian President Volodymyr Zelensky said three teenagers were among the victims. He led an official day of mourning today in Kyiv, a day after the Russian cruise missile struck the nine-story corner block amid what the Ukrainian Air Force said was Russia's biggest barrage of the country since its full-scale invasion began in 2022. The Texas Supreme Court has refused to declare that Democratic state lawmakers who briefly left the state last year vacated their offices. The Democrats staged a quorum break to stop a vote on new congressional voting maps pushed by President Trump. Now the state's all-Republican high court has dealt a blow to Governor Greg Abbott and state Republicans in their efforts to severely punish the more than 50 lawmakers who left the state in a bid to stop the vote on the maps during a special session. A New York area train system with 250,000 daily commuters is facing a shutdown if it cannot reach a deal with unionized workers to avert a strike. The Long Island Railroad is North America's largest commuter rail system and would shut down tomorrow if the strike deadline is missed. The system serves New York City's eastern suburbs. 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
2: It's Here and Now. Here in Boston, soccer fans are super excited that the World Cup is coming in less than a month. Teams from around the world will be here, but the real competition... maybe the effort to get to the actual venue. The games will be played at Gillette Stadium in Foxborough, home of the New England Patriots, about 25 miles south of the city. With limited parking and Boston's infamous traffic, tens of thousands of soccer fans will use special trains and shuttle buses, hoping that everything runs on time. And WBUR's transportation reporter Andrea Perdomo Hernandez is with us. She's been covering the story. Andrea, thanks for coming in. It's great to have you.
10: It's good to be here.
2: So, 7 World Cup matches outside of Boston. Big logistical challenge. What could possibly go wrong here? So what's the plan for moving all these World Cup crowds toward the stadium?
10: Well, Anthony, local leaders here have said that hosting these matches is like the equivalent of hosting 7 Super Bowl games.
2: Right, 7, okay.
10: So it is a huge undertaking logistically. Gillette Stadium, which will be called Boston Stadium during the tournament, can seat 65,000 people. A key component to getting people to the stadium during the matches is the commuter rail here. The MBTA has a commuter rail stop that's just a short walk to the stadium. And the T, as we call it here, has committed to moving 20,000 people per match to the stadium using that rail line. They're going to be doing that by using 14 special event trains that are going to run from South Station straight to the stadium.
2: Right. And are people feeling pretty confident that this is all going to work out?
10: This is the Transit Authority's biggest effort ever to get that many people to the stadium. So it's a first here.
2: So now I want to ask you about the prices. So a regular commuter rail ticket to the stadium might normally cost less than $20, but World Cup train tickets, if I'm getting this right, are running about $80. So what can fans expect to pay just to get to these matches?
10: That's correct. So it's about $80 to get those special event trains down to Gillette Stadium. The T says the ticket price is justified because of the scale of the effort. You know, they've never done this before and they've made some investments in the platform there, like some $35 million for accessibility. And they say that The match day train fares will be good for riders to use all over the commuter rail system on match days. So that's how they're kind of justifying that price. But the host committee here has unveiled a bus program to the stadium on match days. Those tickets cost $95 round trip. Yeah. And they will have pickup locations across Massachusetts, including Boston Logan's Airport and also in Rhode Island.
2: All right. And there are other options, right? More sort of luxury transportation packages that folks can avail themselves of if they want to?
10: That's correct. There's one hotel in Boston that's offering a luxury package that includes a helicopter ride to the stadium for the cool price of $75,000.
2: All right.
10: And parking is also going to be available at the stadium, but that can run people anything from $175 to upwards of $1,000.
2: So when these games finally begin June 13th, what are you going to be looking for in terms of this transportation challenge?
10: Oh, I'm going to be watching the trains. most of that line is like a single track. So one wrong thing and it could just throw everything off. So that's what I'm really going to be watching for.
2: All right. That's WBUR's transportation reporter, Andrea Perdomo Hernandez, talking about the transportation challenge of the World Cup coming to Boston later this month. Andrea, thanks. It's always good to have you.
10: Thanks, Anthony.
2: And you're listening to Here and Now.

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7: I'm Anthony Brooks.
8: I'm Scott Tong. This is Here and Now. I'm in Beijing today, reporting on the summit between President Xi Jinping and President Trump. A top issue has been Taiwan, the self-governing island off the mainland, which Beijing claims as its own. Yesterday, Xi Jinping warned Trump that if the Taiwan question is not handled properly, China and the U.S., quote, will have clashes. Beijing is also messaging on Taiwan to the Chinese people, not just through official statements, but through a spy thriller, a TV show that came out last fall and is a huge hit. The historical drama is called Silent Honor, 39 episodes based on a true story. It's about communist spies trying to help mainland China take Taiwan. This was during China's Civil War in 1949. When Taiwan was governed by the anti-communist Nationalist Party backed by the Americans. Enter our protagonist, Wu Shi.
9: 我会向上级汇报。但是我也必须郑重地...
8: Wu Shi's cover in the show was working as a top military official in Taiwan's government. Undercover, he was sending encrypted codes, military intelligence, to the mainland. In this early episode, he ponders the risk he's taking.
10: If I go and never return, then I never return. There aren't many things in life you can do without regret.
8: If you've seen the movie The Fugitive with Harrison Ford, this show Silent Honor is a little similar. There's a good-looking, middle-aged, good guy, tender voice, trying to stay one step ahead of his pursuers. Here, he's in a high-speed car chase after an informant's cover is blown. And here, he slips a secret note into a teapot, which he packs up as a gift. The message in the teapot is intelligence on where Taiwan is fortified and where it's vulnerable. In the end, does Wu Shi succeed? Does he survive? We'll get to that. But first, the production value. Silent Honor is beautifully shot. The period clothing is great and it weaves in Chinese popular music. I've been binging this. China scholar Michael

0: actual production of film and television.
1: Now think about it. Would you watch a show about, say, American undercover spies in Russia, scripted by U.S. government bureaucrats? It better be good. And Silent Honor may be. The finale earned top ratings numbers, and according to the state broadcaster in China, it reached 1 billion viewers. And the show was sparking fan gatherings. This museum in Shanghai is next to an Wushi real-life espionage drop site. It has an exhibit on him, and now it shows clips of the show. And binge watchers of Silent Honor flocked here during public holidays this year. Museum worker Mei Chang is a fan of the hero.
2: If someone chose to leave the mainland for Taiwan, at that time it took tremendous courage, because no one knew what would happen after arriving in Taiwan, nor whether everyone would return safely. You could say that that farewell might have been their last time seeing each other.
1: It turns out Silent Honor is attracting some fans in Taiwan as well. Taiwanese college student Xie Huiyu comes from a family, like mine, with heritage on both sides of the Taiwan Strait.
3: Watching it reminded me of my grandfather, who was one of the veteran soldiers who came to Taiwan in 1949. The show left a deep impression on me and helped me understand that part of history better.
1: Okay, so back to the show. As undercover agent Wu Shi starts attracting more suspicion in Taiwan, his office phone rings. Should he pick up? Who's on to him? As people seem to be closing in on him, the show Silent Honor also profiles three other spies, also under pressure. One of them, a young woman, finds herself cornered by authorities on a Hong Kong pier. No choice. She has to jump. Just like Harrison Ford in The Fugitive, right? Now, Silent Honor does take artistic liberties, but it is based on real people and real history. It even weaves in archival documentary footage so it can look authentic. And the fact is, the communists did not take Taiwan in 1949. They never have. And the party's spies on the enemy island, for all their work, they get caught. Again, here's show fanatic Mei Chang.
2: I was deeply moved, especially the scene at the end where General Wu Shi is being tortured in a prison cell. It brought me to tears.
1: In the end, Wu Shi and his peers are executed, in real life and in the final episode. On social media, some Chinese viewers say they cannot bear to watch the ending. It's too tragic. This all may be a winning propaganda campaign for China, but perhaps at a cost. In Taiwan, local media have reported that the show reminds some there that mainland spies were on their island and still may be. Taiwanese authorities recently arrested several people, charging them with sending secrets to Beijing. UCLA's Michael Berry says U.S. authorities kind of do the same thing as the Chinese, that is, shoehorn patriotic messages into movies and shows.
0: The Army, the Navy, the Marines, they all maintain entertainment liaison offices in Los Angeles, which facilitate Hollywood productions. And for films that portray the U.S. military in a positive light.
1: So whether it's Top Gun or Silent Honor in China, something is happening behind the curtain. But you know what? They're good shows.
4: And elsewhere on our show today, Scott's going to sit down with our colleague Steve Inske from Morning Edition to talk about what they learned as they reported from China this week. You can find that conversation at hereandnow.org. And we're going to come back to the U.S. now with a stop in Oklahoma, which has an internationally recognized dark sky park. It's a designation for places that protect the integrity of the night sky, and Black Mesa State Park is the first for Oklahoma. Grayson Wheeler with member station KOSU takes us there.
5: Oklahoma is shaped like a saucepan. Black Mesa State Park and Nature Preserve is way out in the western tip of the panhandle, among red dirt hills dappled with yucca plants and prickly pears. Polly Kiker has been the park director here for 7 years.
6: As far out as we are, you need something special to drive people here.
5: That something special used to be that Black Mesa is the highest point in Oklahoma, but it's also isolated. With expanses of scrubby rangeland and very few people, the area doesn't have much light pollution. But that hasn't always been

0: true for the park.
1: When you drove in at night, it would be super dark, and you'd come over the hill, and there was an island of light at the park because of all the streetlights.
0: Hiker got the streetlights turned off. Outdoor lighting at the park's buildings has been replaced with red bulbs, and visitors have guidelines about how to safely reduce their own light use. Now it's super dark. Enough so, the Black Mesa has been designated as an international dark sky park by nonprofit Dark Sky International. Dozens of people came out to celebrate the milestone, including Cassidy Harris. She drove 6 hours from the Oklahoma City suburbs, where the night sky doesn't reveal as much.
2: It's really good that people get to see the stars like this in their full beauty. I think it's really important that at least once in a lifetime you get to see it like that.
0: In a field nearby, Kenny Tolbert has set up his telescope to take long exposure photos of the sky. He says it's one thing to know that the universe is full of stars. It's another thing to actually see them.
3: When they see like the Milky Way, and they realize, I'm looking at the center of our galaxy. I'm looking at the center. This is what we're all spinning around. And it's like, you know, we hear about it, but we don't see it.
0: Tolbert is glad Oklahoma has an official dark sky park.
3: We need about 1,000 more of them.
0: Well, a few more might be doable at other Oklahoma state parks now that Black Mesa has lit the way, or rather, darkened it. For NPR News, I'm Grayson Wheeler in Kenton, Oklahoma.
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4: It's Here and Now. Former Massachusetts Congressman Barney Frank has an urgent message for Democrats this election year, and he hopes his party will run with it as they try to defeat the right-wing populist forces that brought Donald Trump to power. Frank represented a congressional district outside of Boston for over 30 years. He was a champion of liberal causes and co-authored the Dodd-Frank Act, which overhauled banking regulations following the 2008 financial crisis. Frank says his message is urgent because he's running out of time to make his case. He's 86 and entered hospice care earlier this month. I recently went to visit him in his home in southern Maine.
5: Come on in.
4: Hi there. Jim Reddy, Barney Frank's husband, welcomes me into their home in Ogunquit. Frank spends a lot of time in bed these days, but with Reddy's help, he moves into a chair to talk. He says despite the advanced stages of heart disease, he's feeling okay.
5: Better than I expected to. You have just seen one of the reasons with Jim lifting me out of the chair. He's been just terrific. But in general, I'm not uncomfortable. But yeah, it is my heart that is just wearing out.
4: While physically frail, Frank is intellectually sharp, as he always was. With reporters, he could be amusing and tough, quick to let you know if he thought you asked a stupid question. He could also be sharp with his political opponents, as he was back in 2009 at a town hall meeting outside of Boston. When a constituent challenged him for supporting the Affordable Care Act, referring to it as a Nazi policy, Frank, who was born into a Jewish family from New Jersey, responded this way.
5: When you ask me that question, I am going to revert to my ethnic heritage and answer your question with a question. On what planet do you spend most of your time?
4: Now, after a long career in politics, Frank wants to deliver one more message. It's at the heart of his new book coming out this fall.
5: It is essential for the values that have driven me into politics to defeat right-wing populism.
4: Frank argues the left must pivot away from what he deems fringe cultural issues that lack broad support. These include open border immigration policies and calls to defund the police, as well as controversial stances on political correctness and transgender participation in girls' sports. Some Democrats have criticized Frank for these positions. Back in 1987, he was the first member of Congress to come out voluntarily as gay and was active in the push for gay rights. But he says it was important to wait on some issues that weren't initially popular, like same-sex marriage.
5: I'm not telling people I don't want them to advocate those things. I filed a bill to legalize marijuana in 1972. My problem is that instead of treating some of these reforms as issues which are currently unpopular for which you have to build support, they instantly make them litmus tests for everybody and therefore make it harder for us to win.
4: He argues that Democrats should focus on the economy and specifically on economic inequality. He says too many Democrats dropped the ball, backing free trade policies like the North American Free Trade Agreement, which hastened the hollowing out of America's industrial economy. Frank says that, combined with a focus on polarizing social mandates, helped ignite working class resentment that powered Donald Trump's rise.
5: And as to Trump, I have sort of developed my theory as I've thought about it. And I think the answer is that he is an idiot savant.
4: Frank says Trump's one strength was to recognize that wave of voter resentment and ride it all the way to the White House.
5: He has an ability to exploit anger, and that got him into power. But having gotten into power, he's got nothing left. And that's why now he's just floundering.
4: Trump has defied expectations more than once and remains popular with his base. But Frank thinks Trump is imploding, pushing a cruel immigration policy, illegal tariffs, and an unpopular war that has driven up prices. He says Democrats have a chance to turn things around, but only if the party embraces core economic issues instead of polarizing culture fights.
5: I think we should be optimistic that there is a way out and it is doable.
4: Just a question, looking back over your long career, what are you most proud of as you sit here today?
5: The fact that I have learned from my interaction, particularly with the media, to be smart enough not to answer that question.
4: Okay. Point taken. Well, Barney Frank, we're going to miss you, but thank you for talking to me. I really
5: appreciate it. Thank you. And I don't think there was any part of it I enjoyed as much as serious conversation with the media. And I'll miss that as well.
4: Former Massachusetts Congressman Barney Frank. His forthcoming book, The Hard Path to Unity, Why We Must Reform the Left to Rescue Democracy, will be out in September.
6: Wow, Anthony, that was interesting. You can still hear some of the fight in Barney Frank's voice, can't you?
4: Yeah, it hasn't left him. You know, over the years, he was always fun to talk with, and he clearly still enjoys it. And by the way, still knows how to handle an inquisitive reporter.
6: Yes.
4: Yeah, Here and Now is a production of NPR and WBUR. I'm Anthony Brooks in Boston.
6: I'm Peter O'Dowd in Phoenix. Our colleague Scott Tong is wrapping up a very busy week in Beijing. Have a great weekend. It's Here and Now.

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1: I'm Scott Tong. The presidential summit in Beijing was a chance for the U.S. and China to reset relations. President Trump wants more business deals. President Xi wants stability and assurances on Taiwan. Where'd they land? We'll ask Kirk Campbell, one of the architects of modern U.S.-China policy. Next time Here and Now.
2: 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Opening May 17th. 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
4: Why are scientists sending tumors into space? I'm Ira Plato, and this is Science Friday. Tumors grow much quicker in weightlessness than they do on Earth.
5: What we see is tripling in size of our tumor organoids in 10 days when that would take 10 years on the ground to see the same thing.
4: We'll talk about how scientists hope to learn more about this insane growth to fight tumors in people. Plus, meet the composers designing the sounds of your home appliances.
6: You're living with these things. They're like, they need to be your friends. They need to be something that's familiar.
4: Plus, we'll check in on the week's science news, from grid-scale batteries to a global sand shortage. All coming up after the break, so stay with us.
7: Live from NPR News, I'm Lakshmi Singh. President Trump is returning home from a high-stakes summit with Chinese leader Xi Jinping. He says both leaders spoke at length about the U.S. war with Iran. They also discussed the U.S. alliance with Taiwan, the self-ruled island China claims as its own territory. Trump said on Air Force One that he's going to think about whether to advance an $11 billion military arms package for Taiwan after meeting with Xi, who opposed any such aid to Taipei. The government of Cuba has freed a prominent political dissident after years in jail. NPR's Ada Peralta reports this came just as a CIA director flew to Havana for talks.
8: Cici Abascal Zamora is a member of the opposition group Ladies in White. She was arrested back in the summer of 2021 when she joined thousands in street protests. Abascal said state security agents gave her a choice. "We'll free you," they said, "but you have to go into exile." Abascal accepted, and on Thursday she flew to Miami. In freedom, she held a press conference. "My heart is in pieces," she said. "It stayed with all my brothers who are still in prison, with those who the government has been unable to silence in their fight against totalitarianism." The U.S. has enacted a de facto oil blockade on Cuba and threatened military action if the government doesn't make fundamental reforms. Ada Peralta, NPR News, Mexico City.
7: Possible challengers to British Prime Minister Keir Starmer's job are emerging following weeks of political upheaval and criticism about U.K. leadership. The United Kingdom has been at odds with its long-standing U.S. ally over the Trump administration's war with Iran, NATO, Ukraine assistance, and tariffs. NPR's Lauren Freyer has more.
9: He's seen as kind of wooden, unable to connect with regular folks, in contrast to the populist, chain-smoking Nigel Farage, who casts himself as a man of the people. And his anti-immigrant party trounced Labour in municipal elections last week. That has sent the political establishment into a frenzy, fearing the same could happen at the national level.
7: NPR's Lauren Freyer. Candidate qualifying closes today in Tennessee. For new House districts signed into law last week, Republicans redrew the boundaries to eliminate one safely Democratic district. Here's NPR's Stephen Fowler.
10: The new 9th district stretches from Memphis through rural Tennessee and into the Nashville suburbs. Republicans NPR spoke with argued that's actually more representative of the state's population than packing black voters who overwhelmingly support Democrats into a single Memphis seat. Murray County GOP Chair Jason Gillum.
11: And a lot of people say, well, you know, you're going to have a complete diverse population within that district. Well, that's kind of the way we are here, right, in America. We're a melting pot. We're diverse.
10: Democrats and voting rights groups disagree, and several pending lawsuits argue the lines are illegal. Stephen Fowler, NPR News.
7: This is NPR. Harvey Weinstein's retrial for rape has ended in a mistrial in New York City. Jurors have notified the judge that they were unable to reach a unanimous verdict on the charge. Weinstein's accuser, actor Jessica Mann, has testified against the former movie industry mogul in 3 separate trials. In a statement today, the Manhattan District Attorney's Office says it's considering next steps. Weinstein has been convicted of other sex crimes on the East and West Coasts and remains in prison for crimes that the most prominent catalyst of the Me Too movement continues to deny. Jury deliberations are expected to begin next week in the federal civil trial brought by billionaire Elon Musk against OpenAI and its CEO Sam Altman. Musk helped to launch OpenAI and now owns a rival company. Rachel Myra with member station KQED reports on the trial's closing arguments.
12: Elon Musk claims his former co-founder at OpenAI betrayed their nonprofit mission to enrich themselves. To win, his lawyers need the jury to doubt CEO Sam Altman's credibility. OpenAI's lawyers need the jury to doubt Musk's. Musk's attorney argued Altman and others failed to prioritize AI safety and allowed Microsoft's $13 billion investment to put the technology under the control of one company. OpenAI's attorney argued Musk was suing for revenge, not redress, saying, quote, Mr. Musk abandoned OpenAI for dead in 2018, and it was only after he left that the maker of ChatGPT became a stupendous success. For NPR News, I'm Rachel Miro.
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4: This is Science Friday. I'm Ira Flatow. Later in the hour, what cancer researchers can learn by sending tumors into orbit. And we meet the musicians composing music for household appliances, yes. But first, the rollback of climate protections continues. New York Governor Kathy Hochul has announced that the state is scaling back its climate policies. Back in 2019, New York introduced a series of policies that would cut its carbon emissions by 40% by 2030. Now a new proposal loosens up that mandate. Joining me to talk about this and other environmental stories of the week is Omer Ifan, freelance science reporter based in Washington, D.C. Welcome back, Omer.
15: Hi, Ira. Thanks for having me.
4: You're welcome. Omer, okay, tell me more about these rollbacks. What's changing?
15: Well, as you noted, New York in 2019 put together a pretty ambitious slate of goals. A lot of states did at the time as well, many of those led by Democrats. But in recent years, and particularly over the past year under the Trump administration, we've seen a lot of federal climate policies being rolled back, and that's starting to have some downstream effects on states and affecting their ambitions. Now, on one hand, these federal rollbacks have pushed some states to try to step up their goals and try to make up the shortfall by offering their own incentives. But other states, like New York, are dealing with budget issues and are finding that they don't really have the cash right now to be able to meet the ambitious goals they set from a prior time.
4: So it's not pressure from the administration. It's a economics thing.
15: Yeah, that's right. You know, since 2019, U.S. electricity prices on average have gone up by 27%, and that has a lot of downstream consequences on industry, on household budgets, and so on. And we've also seen the recent wave of inflation, a rise in energy prices, and of course, the supply and demand with electricity production, you know, this big crunch that we're now seeing. Lots of states are eager to have a lot of renewable energy, but they're not so keen on shutting down their existing coal and natural gas-fired power plants. They want all the electricity that they can get, and that means that it's going to be harder for them to meet the climate change goals that they have previously set.
4: Yeah. So is this a telling sign of a bigger issue?
15: I think so. I think we're going to be seeing other states responding in similar ways, kind of softening their targets. The new proposal by Governor Hochul will sort of walk the goalpost back to 2040 rather than 2030, and it's aiming to cut the state's emissions by about 60% by then. It's also implementing a new way of calculating its emissions. They're going to use an average over 100 years rather than 20 years, and this change in calculation brings them already closer to the goalpost by default, and so it means that there's much less of a gap that they have to close.
4: You know, this government slowing down on climate action, it comes like, if you look at what's going on in weather and climate around the world, it comes in at the worst time, doesn't it?
15: Yeah. I mean, I think we are seeing this year that we're already in a record-breaking year. We're less than halfway through 2026, but we've seen a number of temperature records broken around the world. We saw a heat wave in India last month reach 114 degrees. We've seen a fairly warm start to the year through the winter, which means less snowpack in the western United States and many parts of the world. And we're also seeing the conditions being set up for major wildfires this year. Just this week, we saw wildfires ignite in Florida and Georgia. We've seen wildfires in Africa and Southeast Asia. So a lot of the dials are being turned up, and this year is likely to be the second warmest year, if not the warmest year on record.
4: And not to mention the winter sea ice in the Arctic.
15: Yes, winter sea ice has also reached a record low this year. You know, this is a product of, one, the human-induced climate change, but also due to some of the natural variability, in particular El Nino. El Nino this year has been forecasted to be exceptionally strong, and a strong El Nino pattern in the Pacific Ocean is associated with higher temperatures. So we're seeing human-induced climate change on top of natural variability, leading to this sort of compounding effect that is going to have more significant effects on extreme weather and climate.
4: Yeah. Let's talk about this other environmental crisis happening literally right under our noses. Actually, I should say toes. We are running out of sand. This is becoming a real issue, right?
15: Yeah, it is. You know, sand is actually the second most exploited natural resource by humans after water. Sand is really important to a lot of things that we kind of take for granted. You use sand to make glass. You use sand to make semiconductors. We use sand for building materials, for making concrete. And the United Nations Environment Program recently warned that we're depleting natural stores of sand faster than they can be replenished by natural forces like erosion.
4: Right. So this is not your generic sand we see in sand dunes, right? This is special high quality sand.
15: Well, it could be. The thing is, you know, if you've been to different beaches, you've noticed probably that the sand is a little bit different. In some places it's coarser, yeah. Some places it's finer, it's different colors. And those traits are actually really important to the kinds of things that you can do with sand. So for instance, you know, in the Middle East, they actually import a lot of sand because the kind of sand that they have in sand dunes and in the deserts is not really that good for being used for building materials. And so there are countries that import sand from Australia and so on. And now we're actually depleting our on-land sources of sand and increasingly looking at underwater sources of sand, so dredging the seafloor to try to get and meet the actual demand that we have right now.
4: Yeah, because we have more erosion from bigger storms on the coast and the sand goes away.
15: Yeah, sand also serves an important natural function. It's a buffer against waves, as you noted, against erosion. It can also protect against things like saltwater intrusion in coastal areas. And as we take away some of these natural buffers, we're also setting the stage for these other environmental and ecosystem problems.
4: Yeah, I've heard about people stealing sand. That just sounds crazy. But let's move on, Omer, because I know back in 2022, there was an underwater volcano off the coast of Tonga, that erupted. What's new there? Are we learning anything from that now?
15: Yeah, this was the largest volcanic eruption since the 1991 eruption of Mount Pinatubo. And the Tonga volcano was really interesting because it was an underwater volcano. So not only did it inject this huge volume of ash and sulfur and rock particles into the air that we see with a typical volcano, but it also injected a whole lot of water. And it caused a global perturbation in the climate system that scientists are still learning about. And this week they reported that there was actually a huge influx of methane from this eruption. It released about 330 gigatons. This is a gas that's about 30 times more potent than carbon dioxide when it comes to trapping heat in the atmosphere. But the study showed that the volcano also sort of cleaned up after itself, that even though it injected all this methane, it kind of degraded it very, very, very quickly.
4: How? What was the mechanism there?
15: Well, the scientists are still trying to suss that out, but they think this combination of water plus ash has something to do with it. What they think is going on here is that seawater, you know, has salt in it, sodium chloride,
4: right,
15: and it reacted with some of the compounds in the ash, forming an iron chloride compound that then reacted with sunlight. When sunlight hits that aerosol, it creates free chlorine, and then that chlorine starts reacting with methane, breaking it down into CO2 and water. Scientists figured this out by using satellites to track the plume from the volcano, and they found unusually high levels of formaldehyde. Formaldehyde is sort of an intermediary in this chemical reaction, and it degrades very quickly. And so the fact that they saw so much of this means that this reaction was happening on a large scale very quickly. And now they think that this mechanism might be something that we can use potentially to help clear up our own methane waste, some of our own methane emissions from sources like cattle, from agriculture, from natural gas, and so on.
4: A lesson from a volcano that cleans up after itself. That's really good. And other good climate news, I just heard, I think it was earlier this week, that the automaker Ford just announced that it will build batteries, but not for cars, but for the power grid.
15: Yeah, that's right. You know, Ford says that, you know, they have a lot of experience in mass production and in industrial processes, and they're saying that they're going to leverage this now to make grid-scale batteries. This is a really hot industry. We've seen massive growth in the grid-scale battery industry, about fivefold over the past 5 years. No end in sight. The demand is massive. So while federal incentives for electric vehicles and electric cars are getting cut back, Ford says that they've actually already invested a great deal on the batteries, and now they can leverage those batteries right in another market. And this is kind of following in the footsteps of Tesla, another automaker that is also developing grid batteries. But it kind of shows that, you know, without federal incentives, that there still is a market for clean energy, that these batteries are actually really useful in a lot of ways.
4: So how does the battery work? I mean, what size is it? Give us a little picture of it.
15: So, like, imagine a 20-foot shipping container, and they're going to fill that with batteries using a newish chemistry called lithium iron phosphate. This is sort of an evolution from lithium ion. And Ford, crucially, is saying that they're going to integrate their supply chain. So they're not going to buy the batteries or the cells from a supplier, but they want to make it in the U.S. as much as possible, and they want to take control of the entire supply chain here, and they think they can leverage that to lower costs. And with these containers, you know, you can do a lot of useful things with them. You can use it to stabilize the grid. You can do frequency regulation, which is an important function. You can use it to back up renewable energy and help smooth over power fluctuations. You can use it as emergency backup. And the fact that there's so many different things that you can do with batteries, that's really valuable. You know, with the conventional power grid, you pretty much have to use electricity as soon as it's generated. You have to match supply and demand instantaneously, and that's really hard. It's also really expensive. But if you can bank power at scale and save it for later, buy low and sell high, or just use it for a rainy day, that saves a lot of headache, and a lot of power companies, a lot of utilities around the country are realizing the benefits of this, and they can't get batteries fast enough.
4: Mm-hmm. Well, Mary, your last story, and I don't know how to segue to this because it's impossible. It takes place, I can't believe I'm saying this, inside a manta ray's backside. Did I get that right?
15: Yes. We're going to be testing what we can get away with saying on the radio here. But researchers this week have documented this strange phenomenon with remoras and manta rays. Remoras are these fish that sort of stick to larger fish in the ocean, to whales, to sharks, and so on. They have a sucker on their head. And they have sort of a scientists have thought along sort of a symbiotic relationship. They help clean up parasites on the animal, but they also have to look out for themselves. And sometimes when they get scared, scientists have found that these remoras will swim up the cloaca of a manta ray, and they've documented this. They have filmed this. You can look up the video online after the show. And they will swim into that for protection. A cloaca is sort of like a multi-purpose orifice. The manta ray uses it to discharge waste, but also uses it for mating. And according to the scientists, the manta ray isn't very happy about this.
16: But it's not.
15: But it's really interesting because, you know, it kind of changes the equation here of the relationship between these two animals. Scientists long thought that this was something mutual, and it seems like this is drifting into a relationship that is almost parasitic. So it's kind of interesting to see this behavior and sort of reframe what the boundaries of this relationship might actually be.
16: I want to thank you for taking time to be with us today, Umair.
15: Yeah, great to be here, Ira. Thanks for having me.
16: Umair Irfan, freelance science reporter based in Washington, D.C. Coming up after the break, blasting tumors into orbit. This is Science Friday from WNYC Studios.
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16: This is Science Friday. I'm Ira Flatow. Studying cancer and how tumors form is difficult, so that's why some experts are taking their research off-world.
19: 7, 6, 5, 4, 3, 2, 1, ignition, and liftoff. Go SpaceX, go NRL-172.
16: Tumors will soon be sent to the International Space Station to see how they'll grow and change in a microgravity environment. Turns out that tumors grow in space at a startling rate, 3 times the size in 10 days when it could take 10 years on Earth. So what does that mean for science and for the astronauts? Two researchers behind those projects are here now to tell us why space is the new frontier for tumor research. Let me introduce them. Dr. Katrina Jameson is a hematologist at the UC San Diego Health Moores Cancer Center in California. And Dr. Minal Datta studies the physics of cancer at the University of Notre Dame's College of Engineering in Indiana. Welcome to Science Friday.
20: Thanks, Ira.
21: Thank you so much for having us.
16: Nice to have you. Dr. Jameson, here's the million-dollar question. What's the benefit of taking cancer research to space?
20: Well, I would say that's a multi-billion dollar question, because if we can solve this problem, it helps all of us. 1 in 3 of us is going to get cancer at one point in our lives, and everyone will have a family member or close friend who gets cancer. But I would say cancer is a catalyst for cancer research, because as you mentioned, Ira, in our experiments in AXE 1, 2, 3, and 4 missions, and now what we're launching with this NASA CASIS mission, we're really aiming to see why cancer divides so quickly in space. Cancer seems to clone itself on steroids in space. So what we see is tripling in size of our tumor organoids in 10 days, when that would take 10 years on the ground to see the same thing.
16: That is truly amazing, and we don't know why that is. Is that right?
20: Well, we're getting a very good idea of why that is. So we see unleashing of what's called the dark genome. So we have repetitive DNA. What we were told in undergrad was just junk, just ignore it. These repetitive elements, vestigial viruses, leftover viral remnants in our DNA that become activated under conditions of stress, and space is a mighty stressor to stem cells, but also to cancer. And we see that activates a gene called ADAR1, which has been under our radar for a long time, and we found a drug that can block it.
16: I'd like to get back to that a little bit later. But first, Dr. Dada, you study the physics of cancer in space. Please tell me, is it hard to grow a tumor in the lab? Does it act the same way?
21: Yeah, this is one of the fundamental reasons that we actually use space, is because when researchers such as myself try to grow tumors in the lab, we try to grow these miniature 3D tumors that we call organoids. And unfortunately, they don't form the same way that they do within the human body when we grow them in our Earth-based labs here at Notre Dame or at UC San Diego. And much of the work that's been done in space to understand that organoids and 3D structures actually grow better in space have been done by Dr. Jameson and her pioneering work over the last decade. And so that motivated us in our lab to start looking at cancer mechanics and the response of the immune system in space as well.
16: Wow. You know, my question here is, what is there in space? Is it really the zero gravity that helps this? I mean, is that really what it is?
21: Yeah, it turns out that gravity, you know, as somebody who teaches aerospace and mechanical engineering classes, we have to talk about this all the time with our students. Gravity is really a hindrance in our experiments on ground. It creates sedimentation and buoyancy and free convection that will compromise our ability to model cancer, to grow 3D tissues for regenerative medicine and other advances such as that. And so again, work by Dr. Jameson and colleagues has shown that when you escape gravity, she used this beautiful word catalyst, when you catalyze these experiments using space and the microgravity environment of space, we actually overcome those artifacts so that we can unmask some of the biology that we're missing here on ground.
20: Mm-hmm. Just to add to that very clever point, when you look at what happens with metastatic cancers, those cancers that spread to other sites, it's as if they've escaped the bonds of Earth. They've escaped the bonds of their primary tissue, and they're invading and metastasizing, and they need this three-dimensional structure that allows them to go forth and multiply. And we've discovered that this sensor called PIEZO-1, P-I-E-Z-O-1, which was discovered by Artem Patapoudian at Scripps in San Diego and got the Nobel Prize for that, is very important for this kind of biology. If PIEZO-1 is on, the cells think they need to stay at home in their normal microenvironment or niche. But if it gets switched off, they say, hey, let's go forward. And that is what microgravity does as well.
16: Wow. All right. So you've told us about how cancer cells, now cancers can grow so much faster in space. I mean, that raises the question for me that what about the safety of astronauts? Could astronauts have undetected small cancers or blood cancers that they don't know about, and suddenly they go into space and zero gravity, and these things get sped up so quickly? Katrina, is that not a risk?
20: I think it is a risk. It's a risk for all of us on the ground as well. But in flight, so far, when you look at astronauts, they're pretty much superhuman. But for the rest of us, if we want to go up there, I think we do need to be careful about incipient malignancies, particularly blood cancers, because blood cancers can lurk in the bone marrow with very few detectable signs till quite late in the course of disease. Similarly, any cancer that tends to spread to the bone marrow would be hard to detect based on just a simple blood test. Metastatic breast cancer to the bone marrow, metastatic prostate cancer to the bone marrow. So I think it behooves us to do specialized testing. We were very grateful to be able to test the Axiom crew members from Axiom 2, 3, and 4 to see, are they getting stressed enough to actually activate inflammatory pathways that then allow incipient or precancerous lesions to become fully malignant. So we studied their stem cells, and we discovered something sort of interesting. I thought it would be a Debbie Downer story where everybody ages quickly at the stem cell level if they go into flight. And the editor of Cell Stem Cell, Sheila Charlie, said, that's not what you're seeing entirely. There was a resilience mechanism that seemed to be unleashed under conditions of stress in the astronauts, where they liberated a very regenerative, very good stem cell population to compete against the mutated stem cell. So it's sort of a Clone Wars situation where resilience seemed to overcome that deterioration of the stem cells in the astronauts, something we didn't expect to see, but it's something we need to look at in all of us. Are we able to activate these resilience mechanisms that help to boost our immune responses against these early cancers or even pre-cancers? And that ended up being a very exciting and surprising discovery in the Axiom crew members.
16: That is surprising. Meenal, are you surprised by that too?
21: Well, nothing surprises me anymore in space. That's what that's what this research has taught me. But I think Dr. Jameson raises a very important point in that, you know, research has been going on in astronauts, in biological samples, in space for decades. And we are able to continue to build on those lessons learned. So, for example, one of the findings that we found is that when we sent glioblastoma organoids to the space station on SpaceX 30 2 years ago, we found that when we combined those cancer cells with immune cells that are present in human tumors as well, those immune cells start to behave the same way that they do in the human body. They actually are reprogrammed by the cancer cells to help the cancer grow rather than to fight against it. And interestingly, those same molecular programs are turned on in astronauts in their circulating immune cells, indicating the suppressed immune system that has implications for multiple diseases. So all of that is to say that actually space biomedicine allows us to better understand diseases here on Earth, even when we're looking at two totally different disease profiles.
16: Dr. Jameson, you said earlier that your research has led to some treatment breakthroughs. Please tell me about that.
20: Yes. So that drug is called Rebexanib, named after Rebecca Moore's, and it is a cancer kill switch. So if you're not growing, you're dying. We discovered that it stopped the tumor organoids from growing in our Axiom 3 launch. And then we did Axiom 4 to test a number of tumor types, including the deadliest form of brain cancer called glioblastoma multiforme, the deadliest form of acute myeloid leukemia called secondary acute myeloid leukemia, the deadliest form of breast cancer, metastatic breast cancer, and ovarian cancer. So we saw that that gene was upregulated in all four of those, and they are sensitive to this drug, Rebexanib, which just finished its site initiation visit for the phase 1 clinical trial at the Moores Cancer Center at UC San Diego.
16: So was this made possible, finding this drug that will stop the switch that turns on all these tumors? Was this possible because you brought the tumors into space?
20: We had already got enough data for myelofibrosis, a pre-leukemic but pretty serious disorder, and then secondary acute myeloid leukemia on the ground. But what NASA allowed us to do on the International Space Station is to see for other tumor types whether they rely on this. Is this the Achilles heel for a broader array of cancers beyond blood cancers? And I'm a hematologist, so I always focus on the blood.
16: Right.
20: But in this case, we said, wait, maybe this is a bigger deal. And indeed, NASA allowed us to accelerate the research in other cancers. So as we move forward, we would like to actually start a phase 1b2 clinical trial for all ADAR activated malignancies based on space being a catalyst for cancer research and giving us these data that allow us to look across a spectrum of cancers. So that was only made possible in this short time frame because of space.
16: Meenal, I know you study a cancer that has no cure, and I'm talking about glioblastoma. Are you hopeful that doing research in space might help unlock the key to figuring this thing out?
21: I am very hopeful. You know, as an engineer, I think we're really attracted by these unsolvable problems, and glioblastoma is certainly one of them. And I really, you know, applaud Dr. Jameson and her colleagues for being willing to welcome a non-traditional oncology researcher into their space, their research space and real space as well, such as myself. And I do think that, you know, bringing sort of outside thoughts will open up some of this research as well. You know, Dr. Jameson has already explained very nicely that space is accelerating our research and accelerating our pathway to cures, cutting down years or decades of research into a fraction of the time. And so I have no doubt that glioblastoma will benefit from the work that she and others have sort of laid the groundwork for myself and newer researchers to build on. So what we will be sending in SpaceX 34 2024, also with Space Tango, who is our implementation partner as well, are patient-derived glioblastoma organoids, where we hope to better understand how their disease progressed, why they resist treatment, and we will uncover additional targets beyond ADAR and similar pathways for testing as well. Our future flights later this year and beyond will be focused on drug testing against these patient-derived organoids as well. And to go to your question, Ira, about sort of what does the future hold for this, you know, we have seen in this area that we're now on the cusp of this commercial space era, moving forward into a new era and decade of research beyond the International Space Station, beyond sort of these one-off investigations. And so as more commercial opportunities become available, this becomes an actual viable pipeline for research to discovery to clinical care.
16: When you say commercializing this, does that mean you would send up just floating laboratories in orbit that you would do your research in, and would they be personed by astronauts or would they be autonomous?
20: I think both matter. I think natural intelligence trumps AI every time, because we learn things as a networked way of doing business, so to speak. Also, our neural stem cells are regenerative. So we learn and then we amplify that learning together. So far, I think humans are beating machines. What we do in the Cube Lab with Space Tango is a deeper dive into the molecular biology of what we're looking at. So we did drug testing with Axiom. This one that we're launching to SpaceX 34 with Space Tango is compared to metastatic breast cancer. So glioblastoma multiforme, highly invasive, nasty tumor, activates ADAR. But what else is being fed to it by the surrounding so-called niche cells? And then similarly for metastatic breast cancer, does that behave differently? So we're going to see in flight what happens in the human body when the immune system just isn't working in your favor. And this is how our two experiments are really connected, and I would say we're going to meet in the middle. Right, Minal?
21: I fully agree.
16: I noticed that, Dr. Jameson, you're a hematologist. I mean,
20: yes.
16: What other kinds of blood illnesses might be amenable for space medicine?
20: Well, you know, it's so interesting that you asked that question, and Minal was actually alluding to this. We see these inflammatory disorders. Think of autoimmune disorders where you unleash this inflammatory cascade from your stem cells and your immune cells. And it actually starts from our stem cells that give rise to all the immune cells. When they go awry, you can actually fuel autoimmune disease or neuroinflammatory disorders, not just MS, but neurodegenerative disorders like Parkinson's disease that affect 1.2 million people in this country, and also multiple system atrophy, which my dad actually had. So what we find is that the stem cells under conditions of stress, inordinate stress, but also in conditions like space, for example, that unleash this inflammatory cascade, that seems to lead to neurodegeneration. So I think we'll learn a lot about, you know, all the processes that have to do with aging that we'd like to predict, prevent, and hopefully reverse if they've already happened. And this is not good aging. This is abnormal aging.
16: Right. One last question for you, Minal. Tell me what it's like to see your specimens launched. Do you feel like you're sending your kids off to school for the first time?
21: I do think that actually the more fun part is sending my students down to Kennedy Space Center, to Cape Canaveral, because I literally feel like I'm launching these trainees into their future as space engineers who are no doubt going to work in this area. So I'm just as excited to see the students go down as the science.
16: What a great place to end. I want to thank you both for taking time to be with us today. Dr. Minal Datta studies the physics of cancer at the University of Notre Dame's College of Engineering. Dr. Katrina Jameson is a hematologist at the UC San Diego Health Moores Cancer Center in California. Good luck to both of you in your research, and hope all goes well with the launch.
20: Thanks, Ira.
21: Thank you, Ira.
20: Go for launch.
16: We have to take a break, and when we come back, toasters, vacuums, dishwashers, and other appliances are now belting out tunes. We'll give you the lowdown behind this trend and meet some of the folks behind the music.
6: It has a personality, right? You're living with these things. They need to be your friend.
16: Stay with us.

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0: This week on Science Friday, beavers are having a moment thanks to a starring role in the movie Hoppers. 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
5: Science Friday, I'm Flora Lichtman. Have you noticed that your appliances have suddenly begun to serenade you? 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

0: And it's not this one diva. Many new dishwashers, dryers, vacuums have sonic signatures. So why are so many brands turning to sound to try to make their products sing? And who are the composers making music for your Roomba or your washing machine? Well, my next guests. Audrey Arbini has composed for Whirlpool, KitchenAid, and the London Olympic Games, and also Microsoft Xbox 360. She's the owner and executive producer of Audio Brain. And Joel Beckerman is a composer and founder of Made Music Studio. He's composed for NFL, IMAX, Roomba, AT&T. And he also wrote a book called The Sonic Boom, How Sound Transforms the Way We Think, Feel, and Buy. Audrey, Joel, thank you for being here.
1: Thank you for having us.
2: Appreciate it.
0: Okay, why are my appliances suddenly making music? How did we get here?
1: In my opinion, we got here for several reasons. One, because technology is now capable of putting interesting kinds of sounds into devices that aren't just pings and blips. Number two, the marketplace is so saturated and crowded that people want to differentiate. And three is the overall customer experience.
2: I think the real, I almost want to jump to the problem. The problem is there is so much of this now. You know, a while back, it actually was really valuable to people. You know, brands could really stand out. Customer experience really benefited. But in a lot of ways, everything's making too many sounds, and it's too loud and too long. They're not thinking about sound in the totality of somebody's day, but thinking about just the sound of their product.
0: They're adding literal bells and whistles just to be a bell and whistle.
2: And to shout out loud. Everyone's shouting for attention, right? The question is, how can you, as Audrey was saying, differentiate, provide great experiences, but it's just, we're overwhelmed. We're overrun by sound now.
0: Let's get into an example. I want to play this washing machine song again that we heard in the intro, and then I want you all to dissect it for me.

0: Joel, what are your thoughts on this?
1: So many things. First of all, it sounded like a fife, and I'm imagining a leprechaun, but that's just in my mind. It's very long. It's, you know, maybe it's kind of fun and it's quirky. And, you know, one of the things we have to think about is there's a lot of different cultures in the world, right? In Japanese culture, this is very familiar. And, you know, I think in the U.S., we have a much lower tolerance to it. Also, the end of it, not to get all musical geeky, but it's kind of like it didn't finish. Like, what's at the end? What happens after this? So
0: another load of laundry, okay. Joel.

0: vindicated. But are there differences, Audrey, between a cheap sound and a luxury sound?
1: I believe there is. I mean, there's ways to do sounds that sound like quality and sounds that sound like the old piezo buzzer sounds. And that's kind of what this reminded me of. Just don't sit well, at least, you know, for people with discerning ears and the general consumer. Just because we can play sound doesn't mean we have to play sound everywhere. And all the time, it starts to sound like a cacophony.
0: Joel?
2: Yeah, it's, you know, I think just to add, it's we want to use sound in intentional ways. We have to think about sounds that are functional and emotional. Emotional, it should, you know, feel like what you might want to do in association with a particular brand, if it's a luxury car or if it even is a toaster or whatever it is. Those should have a different feeling to it. And then functional, to what Audrey was saying, that these sounds need to make sense so that it's not just pulling you out of the experience. It's like becomes part of the experience. So I can think about, you know, in the analog world, when you hear a car rev, you know what that is. You know what's happening. You started the car, you've added gas, and you're kind of hearing that, you know, that guttural sound of it's warming up. So you know what that is in the real world. And the question is, okay, well, when you have a sound, like for instance, electric cars don't naturally make a sound. So what should the electric car sound like? Now, you need it to be functional. You need to make sure people understand that it is a car. So if it's driving by you, you hear it, and you'll take a step out of the way. If it sounded like a spaceship, you wouldn't know what it was, and you might get hit by the car.
0: Right, or if it's too organic, you might be like, oh, what's that stampede of deer coming down the road?
2: Totally.
0: I want to break down how you both approach composing. For an appliance, for example. Audrey, you created sounds for Whirlpool washing machines. I want to listen to a few. So this is the notification sound. And here's the power on. And here's the power off. What was your approach? How did you decide what it should sound like?
1: We have a team of composers and strategists, and we, before we write any sound, we do a lot of research and we do a lot of experimentation. And in this case, which is Whirlpool, we wanted to communicate what the brand was saying, which was that Whirlpool is, and we were doing Whirlpool and KitchenAid at the same time. And, you know, they're both under the Whirlpool brand, and Whirlpool is all about caregiving and, you know, the pleasure of doing chores and everyday tasks and warmth and reassurance and, you know, the joy of chores. And to communicate that, it was like about a human touch.
0: The joy of chores is, that sounds like a tough assignment. The joy of chores.
2: Well, listen, you go on, go online. How many videos are there now watching people clean their house? Come on, seriously.
0: True.
1: But it really, and you know what? The funny thing is, at least for me, I love doing laundry. I know a lot of people don't, but the concept of putting things in when they're a mess and taking them out warm and fluffy.
0: It's true.
1: I have no problem doing laundry. And to have that sound, you know, to use the harp in there. And like in some of the other sounds we did for Whirlpool, we had like hands rubbing on jeans and, you know, these textural sounds that are warm and rich. And, you know, these sounds really did resonate with the consumers on a pretty large scale.
0: Let's hear the notification again. I can hear what you mean about the sort of warmth. Also, much shorter than the ditty we just heard.
1: Yeah, and you know, it's just the idea of a human touch. That's basically what we were going for here. And, you know, yet we have to also be mindful about, who, you know, the global audience, because we had to walk a fine line between, you know, in the United States, this is, you know, an everyday brand, whereas it could, in another country, it could be a premium brand. There's so much strategy that goes on when we make these sounds, so much psychology, so much technical implementation and testing and everything else, that by the time we sit down to write them, we pretty much have a blueprint in a way of, you know, where we're going to go with the sounds.
0: Joel, you compose sounds for Roomba, for the Roomba vacuum.

0: Let's hear a couple of those. This is called Mission Start. This one is called Can't Do That. And this one's called Mission Complete. Tell me about your process.
1: Well, I think, first of all, we think about these, whatever the device is, it has a personality, right? Whether it's more kind of friendly, or if it's more evocative of something, or you're living with these things, they're like, they need to be your friend. They need to be something that's familiar. So some of these sounds that you're playing right now, when you do something where you're starting up or you're beginning a journey, it should sort of feel like off we go. You know, there's kind of a feeling to that we're used to musically, but also, you know, our voices as human beings, we use our voices in very melodic ways. Hey, let's go. Okay. There's a certain sound and a certain flavor to that. Hey, great job. That's also got a certain sound to it that we're familiar to, you know, we're familiar with language. So these sounds in a lot of ways almost want to emulate human speech, sort of like what they did with R2-D2 in the Star Wars movies. Kind of, even though you didn't know what R2-D2 was saying, you sure knew what he was feeling at every moment. That's what we're trying to do, is to sort of, again, tap into this thing that we're all familiar with, which is human speech.
2: And one other thing I just want to add in that too, like in hearing those sounds from Joel, is that, you know, a Roomba is to make your life simple and to give you a little more joy that you don't have to do certain chores. And so if those sounds were heavily textured or complicated, that would be not supporting the desired user experience. And the same way with the Whirlpool, we want to craft in that care and that comfort. So we bring these products to life with the sounds we create.
1: Thanks. And just to add to that, I think that in that you're talking about care for Whirlpool, if we were to sort of just boil it down for Roomba, it's got to be friendly. Because you have to remember, when these first came into people's homes, they're a little scary. Sometimes your pet gets scared by it, or your kid gets scared by it. So we want to try to make these things friendly. So it's like, hey, I'm here, but don't be afraid.
0: Is there an appliance or a sound that you encounter a lot that you just really want to mute?
1: To me, the worst one out there is, you know, I don't know if you've had this experience, but you go and you put your credit card in a credit card reader, and if it's the kind you slide in to the credit card reader, and then you hit a couple of buttons and you're ready to leave, and then all of a sudden you have the reader yelling at you. It's like, don't forget your card. But you think about it from the personal experience, and also think about it from the brand experience. Do I really want to have a crappy experience in association with just making a purchase? I'm now sort of being penalized for making the purchase. I don't think that was the intent of the people trying to sell you something.
0: Do you have one, Audrey?
2: I do. I have an issue with the voice on the accessible street crossing devices in New York City. Because I
0: Walk.
2: Know that they should certainly need to be loud so that people could hear them, but they're angry. They go, wait, wait.
0: Right, wait.
2: It's just like, okay, all right, I'm waiting. And also, you know, that's the fine line too, is that it's a fine line between communicating an alert and, you know, communicating something that causes like a panic, or is that the intent? Do you know what I mean? I'm having that experience right now with a brand new Toyota Camry. And in the new cars now, this fasten seatbelt is not a quiet little, it gives you about 5 seconds of slow beeps. And then they go so loud and so annoying that you have no choice but to put the seatbelt on, which is the intent.
1: Audrey, I don't know if you just got yourself a new client or cost yourself a new client.
2: What? With Toyota?
1: Yeah, with Toyota.
2: That's okay.
1: we would all love to call out these, you know, because it's just not necessary.
2: No. But I think
1: it just needs to be.
2: Sorry, Joe. I think in the case of Toyota, that's specifically why it's designed to be that annoying and to be that grating, because
0: right.
2: You got to put that seatbelt on And that's the ultimate goal,
0: right,
2: is safety. So that should get me the Toyota client.
0: In the minute I have left, are there gold standards in the sonic branding world where you're like, yeah, they really nailed it?
1: To me, the gold standards are the ones that are iconic and enduring.
0: Give me your best example.
1: Okay. So I would say most people might say off the top of their head, the McDonald's jingle, right? That's something they've been working on for 30 or 35 years. You're familiar with it. It feels like home.
0: Yes, totally. Audrey?
2: I would say HBO, because HBO, from the day they came out, they've had that, their sound, their theme. They incorporated into their streaming. They incorporated in across, it's endured. So it went from the first cable to, you know, DVDs and stuff like that. And any medium that you touch HBO on, HBO Max, what have you, you still have that enduring sound.
1: And actually, we didn't create that, but we were part of the team that helped keep that alive all those years and reinventing it. And I know that you did the same thing with Xbox. So it's one thing to create these sounds. It's another thing to be able to have them continue to be contemporary and fit, you know, what's happening in the zeitgeist and what consumers want over time. So that's a big part of it, too.
0: And they have huge audiences. I mean, you're composing for people, millions and millions and millions of people across the world.
1: It's not just that. It's also, think how many times they've heard it. So it's really, yeah, billions of times. It's like billions of tiny little compositions. So we really take this very seriously. It's really important. It really impacts the quality of people's lives.
0: Thank you both for taking time to talk to me today.
2: Thank you, Flora. Thank you, Joel.
1: Thank you both. This is fun.
0: It was really fun.
1: We could talk for another 4 hours on this.
2: Yeah,
1: easily.
2: We both could.
0: Audrey Arbini, owner and executive producer of Audio Brain, and Joel Beckerman, composer and founder of Made Music Studio. Before we go, last week the government released a bunch of previously classified documents around UFO sightings. And maybe against my better judgment, we're taking your calls. Specifically, what questions do you have about these UFO files the government just released? Phone home, 877-4SciFry is our number, 877-4SciFry. The truth is out there. Thank you for listening. I'm Flora Lichtman.

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4: Should we leave it to beavers to engineer our landscape? I'm Ira Flatow, and this is Science Friday. Beavers are having a moment thanks to a starring role in a new animated film. But how easy is it for us to get along?
5: So nature takes this gigantic rodent and puts it in a wetland. And then it's the biggest prank for it to be like, surprise, here's your number one ally. Make friends.
4: Plus, climate forecasters say this is likely to be a super El Nino year. What does that mean for world weather conditions?
6: It will redistribute rainfall all over the world. In the climate system, you know, on these sort of seasonal to year timescales, El Nino is king.
4: We'll have the royal outlook when we come back. Stay with us.
7: Live from NPR News, I'm Lakshmi Singh. President Trump is heading back to Washington, D.C. after meetings with Chinese President Xi Jinping in China. Some American soybean farmers say they're disappointed the talks did not produce more specific discussion about tariffs and agricultural exports. Here's NPR's Windsor Johnston.
8: Caleb Ragland is a soybean farmer in Kentucky who voted for Trump. He says growers are struggling to compete while China increasingly turns to countries like Brazil for soybeans.
9: Once they make that investment and they leave, it's going to be hard for us to get them back. As a farmer, that's concerning to me.
8: Ragland says farmers want more than promises from trade talks. They want action.
9: We don't just need commitments that are made with lips and put down on paper. We need to see beans floating across the ocean and going to China.
8: Trump says farmers will be happy with his trade deals and predicts China will buy billions of dollars worth of soybeans, though he didn't provide details about any new purchases. Windsor Johnston, NPR News, Washington.
7: Ukraine's president and a top United Nations official say Russia deliberately targeted a UN vehicle in southern Ukraine with attack drones. NPR's Joanna Kakissis has more from Kyiv.
10: A vehicle carrying staff from the UN Office for the Coordination of Humanitarian Affairs was hit twice by small first-person view drones. No one was injured. Tom Fletcher, the UN's emergency relief coordinator, told a briefing he was awoken in the middle of the night to news of the drone strike.
11: Where our people were very, very lucky to escape with their lives in what looks like a targeted attack. And we are furious about that, and we will demand accountability and full investigations.
10: The attack took place in Ukraine's southern Kherson region, where Russian troops used drones to hunt civilians on foot and in vehicles. Ukrainians call this practice the human safari. Joanna Kakissis, NPR News, Kyiv.
7: There have been no new hantavirus deaths reported to the World Health Organization in nearly 2 weeks. However, contact tracing continues around the globe for the rare rodent-borne virus that could take anywhere from days to weeks to present symptoms. Today, WHO Director General Tedros Adhanom Ghebreyesus said the global health body knows of 10 cases, including 3 deaths stemming from the outbreak on a cruise ship last month.
12: The operation to transfer the ship's passengers from Tenerife has been successfully completed, with more than 120 people now being cared for in their home countries or quarantined in host countries en route to their final destination.
7: In the U.S., the Centers for Disease Control and Prevention says it is now monitoring at least 41 people across the country for symptoms. CDC says 16 of them were on a flight to Johannesburg exposed to someone known to be infected. It's NPR News.
3: From Central Florida Public Media, I'm Nicole Darden-Creston. The designs for the Pulse Memorial have been updated. The City of Orlando presented an update on the progress of the memorial design, which is 60% finished. The project is meant to honor the 49 people who were killed and the survivors of the shooting at the Pulse nightclub 10 years ago. Central Florida Public Media's Joe Mario Pedersen tells us more.
13: The memorial consultants, Borelli and Partners, presented new concept designs of the memorial, which include a private gathering space, a survivor's common, and a visitor pavilion. The entire memorial is encompassed by a large ellipse known as the Angel Ellipse, which is a tribute to those who were killed in the shooting. Zachary Blair is an Orange County resident who expressed concerns over the design. He says the visitor center shifts the attention away from the survivors and families and turns the memorial into an exhibition.
14: Effectively transforming the material remains of mass violence into consumable displays for visitors. Inside the visitor center, the nightclub clearly overpowers the lives of the 49 victims, and that's also a tragedy.
13: The project is on schedule to begin construction in September. Joe Mario Pedersen, Central Florida Public Media.
3: State House and Senate budget negotiators managing environmental and agricultural issues approached the special session's first deadline with funding gaps still outstanding in areas involving citrus research, land preservation, and Everglades restoration. Unresolved issues are to be turned over to the budget leaders this afternoon. The two chambers entered today having settled on various parts of the Everglades restoration project, but not all. This is Central Florida Public Media.
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4: This is Science Friday. I'm Ira Plato. Later in the hour, a look at human-beaver coexistence and why yawning might play a bigger role in clearing out waste from the brain than we thought. But first, scientists studying climate models say that this year has a good chance of shaping up to be an El Niño year, and not just any El Niño, but a super El Niño. So what is that? Why does it happen? Why should we care? Joining me is Dr. Dylan Amaya. He's a research scientist at the NOAA Physical Sciences Laboratory in Boulder, Colorado. Welcome to Science Friday.
17: Hi, thanks for having me.
4: Nice to have you. Okay, first refresh our memory for exactly what is an El Niño.
17: At its most basic level, an El Niño is just simply a warming of the eastern equatorial Pacific Ocean. Typically, we define it as a period of time where that pocket of ocean gets more than about half a degree Celsius for 5 consecutive 3-month averages.
4: And how often do they happen? Do they have a cycle?
17: Yeah, typically El Niños occur about every 3 to 5 years, and they're often paired with La Niña events, which is sort of the cold phase of what we call the El Niño Southern Oscillation, which is sort of the total package.
18: Mm-hmm. So with climate change, does that make them more likely to happen?
17: That's a really, really interesting science question. It's something that we're actively trying to understand better as climate models get better and better. Right now, we do know that every El Niño is going to be warmer than the last, and that's primarily because of something like global warming.
18: Okay, so why are they calling this a super-duper El Niño this year?
17: Yeah, primarily because we expect this event to be really big. By big, we mean something like 2 degrees Celsius warmer than normal. And that may not sound like a lot, you know, jumping into the ocean, that part of the world, you may not be able to notice the difference on your skin, but the atmosphere and the broader climate system definitely will notice a difference.
18: Mm-hmm. So what are the models saying about this year? What are the odds?
17: Right now, the models give it about a 25% chance of a very strong, strong or moderate strength El Niño developing this summer and into the fall and winter.
18: Mm-hmm. Let's talk through the mechanics here. How does one get started? What are the warning signals?
17: Well, to understand exactly how an El Niño happens, you kind of have to have a sense for, you know, what are normal conditions along the equatorial Pacific. Generally speaking, we have what are called the trade winds, which are these east to west winds along the surface of the ocean, and that pushes warm water from the eastern equatorial Pacific all the way to the western equatorial Pacific. I'm talking over by Indonesia. And if those winds were to relax for, you know, long enough periods of time, a lot of that warm water sloshes all the way back to the eastern equatorial Pacific over by the coast of places like Peru. And that can cause dramatic increases in temperature in that part of the world.
18: All right. Let's talk about the dramatic increases in other things. What happens when the temperatures rise and what are some of the effects that may cause?
17: In short, El Niño can drive wholesale changes in atmospheric circulation and precipitation patterns all over the world. And the reason for that is because it's really dragging, you know, rainfall from places where it normally happens, like the western equatorial Pacific, to the eastern equatorial Pacific, in a part of the world where you don't typically get a lot of rain. And in the atmosphere, rain is energy. It creates a lot of heat and a lot of energy that has to go somewhere. And that creates ripples that create atmospheric waves that propagate all over the world, and that can push around the jet stream around places like North America, and that can shift, you know, where storms are starting to make landfall on places like the U.S. West Coast.
18: And what effect would that have on the weather for this coming year?
17: Typically, we think of El Niño driving wetter than normal conditions in places like the American Southwest, so places like Southern California, Arizona, New Mexico, Texas, and even to some extent in the Southeast, places like Florida and Georgia. And we also tend to think that El Niños drive drier conditions in the Pacific Northwest. And this is all typically during the wettest part of the year for places like the American Southwest during boreal winter, so sort of November, mm-hmm. December, January. Ultimately, there's sort of a wholesale shift in the jet stream, and that could affect weather for as far, you know, north as New York.
18: Are there places elsewhere in the world that would be especially impacted?
17: Yeah, El Niño is a global phenomenon. In the climate system, you know, on these sort of seasonal to year timescales, El Niño is king. It will redistribute rainfall all over the world. I tend to think about these impacts in the United States, but we also see impacts in places like Australia, South America, the Sahel region of Africa. No place will be left untouched by a really strong El Niño event.
18: And I guess I'd ask then, what is the opposite? What does La Niña do?
17: La Niña, you can think of as just the polar opposite of El Niño. It's a colder than normal condition in the equatorial Pacific, and typically its impacts on the global climate are opposite. So again, I'll return to that Southwest U.S. example. During El Niño, we would tend to get wet conditions. During La Niña, we'd expect dry conditions.
18: Mm-hmm. What is it that makes it super El Niño this year and not just a regular El Niño?
17: Yeah, it's again a great, really, really good research question. I think typically we get really strong El Niños like this when we get sort of a critical mass of subsurface ocean heat content in places like the western equatorial Pacific. You get a lot of buildup of warm water over the years, and then once those winds relax along the equatorial Pacific, that water sloshes back all at once and can lead to these really massive and sustained events.
18: Does a stronger El Niño mean stronger weather, or the places where it happens shift more?
17: Typically, a stronger El Niño will just mean a stronger signal. So really, the climate system is a distribution. I think that's the most important thing to understand. You know, you can get drier than normal conditions, you can get wetter than normal conditions, and that's all in part driven by random noise in the climate and weather system. What El Nino does is it pushes that distribution towards, you know, drier or wetter, depending on where you're at. So take LA, for example, take Los Angeles, for example.
18: Right.
17: During El Nino, you push that distribution towards wetter conditions. That doesn't mean that drier conditions aren't possible, but during a particularly strong El Nino, that push is, you know, it's much stronger, right? You're really going to shift that distribution towards wetter conditions, makes it more likely.
18: Okay, we've had stronger El Ninos, super duper El Ninos before. What were those effects and what might we expect given that?
17: I mean, I think there's going to be both positive and negative impacts for big, big, strong El Ninos like this. For one thing, right now, a lot of the American Southwest is experiencing anything from moderate to exceptional drought. And so in this case, you know, a really strong El Nino that's going to bring a lot of rain to places like New Mexico, Arizona, Southern California, that is a reprieve. That could be a drought buster. That could help us, you know, get over the hump in terms of managing really sensitive water resources. On the negative side of things, though, we are currently experiencing a really strong marine heat wave right now in the ocean along the U.S. West Coast. And that's exactly what it sounds like. That is a heat wave that's happening in the ocean, and that can have really negative marine ecosystem impacts. And El Ninos have been known to exacerbate these sorts of events and help them stick around for a lot longer. So that could be sort of the negative side of this event. There's this massive marine heat wave off the coast of Southern California, and there's a lot of fisheries that are on alert right now thinking about the impacts of this El Nino on very sensitive marine ecosystems.
18: Now, we know that corals are affected by ocean temperatures, right?
17: Yeah, absolutely. Corals are super sensitive to the temperature of the water.
18: And so should we expect coral bleaching in this season?
17: Potentially. You know, El Ninos do tend to drive marine heat waves around the globe, and if a marine heat wave were to persist or exacerbate in places like off the coast of Florida and the Keys region where you have these really strong corals, it could lead to severe bleaching events.
18: Now, I know you study ocean heat waves. You mentioned ocean heat waves. What do you study? What do you need to know about them? What impact do they have?
17: Yeah, ocean heat waves are really interesting, right? They are these, you know, subsurface, boiling of the water, so to speak. It's not quite literally boiling, but to maybe a passing fish or a seagrass or a coral, it's really uncomfortable. You can get, you know, strong heat waves that are something like 2 to 3 degrees Celsius warmer than average. And the difference, I think, between an atmospheric heat wave and an ocean heat wave that people might be interested in is that, you know, an ocean heat wave lasts a lot longer. It can last months, seasons, possibly even years, you know, whereas on land, we might experience a heat wave for a few days.
18: Mm-hmm. How does an El Nino change the ocean ecosystems? I mean, when it's done, do they adapt or are they permanently changed?
17: It really depends, right? There are some fish that are highly mobile. They can get out of the way. You know, they can go to their preferred thermal habitat and they'll be fine. They have high adaptation capability. But then there are other things that are, you know, more rooted to the spot, things like corals or seagrasses or what we call demersal or benthic fish species, things that live on the seafloor like crabs or lobsters. These things aren't mobile or aren't particularly mobile, you know, and they could really be impacted by strong ocean heating driven by El Nino.
18: Hmm. We've heard about various Earth systems that are close to what we call ecological tipping points. Is there a chance that a very strong El Nino could push some system over the edge, something there's no coming back from?
17: That's a really interesting question. Certainly climate tipping points are something that we're concerned about in terms of, you know, how climate change could irreversibly impact the way that we live our lives. I would say that right now, this El Nino is probably not going to be the primary driver that gets us over the edge on some of these tipping points. But as climate continues to change, you know, a really big signal, a really big shock to the system, like a future strong El Nino event, you know, potentially could be the thing that pushes that ball over the hump.
18: People should not be thinking of this as like a storm that is coming, right?
17: No, definitely not. It's not a weather phenomenon. It's not that, I always go back to thinking about that Chris Farley skit from Saturday Night Live in the late 90s where he refers to El Nino as this big tropical storm. And it's not like that. It's not a hurricane. It's not something that we can watch coming from afar. It's this massive shift in the way that climate is going to unfold over the next year and a half or so. And that can affect the way that weather is felt in your day-to-day life.
18: Mm-hmm. So my last question is, when will we know? How long for the models to firm up the prediction?
17: The models are very confident that El Nino is coming. I would say 80 to 90 to 100% confident that El Nino is coming. Right now, the uncertainty lies in how strong that El Nino event is, whether it's moderate, very strong, extreme. And that's kind of where the models are starting to firm up. Right. Give us another month or two, and I think the models will start to agree.
18: Do they tell us a date when it might be coming?
17: Typically, the models don't decide a specific date when an El Nino arrives, right? It's not a weather pattern in that way. It's more of a slow-moving transition. So I would expect El Nino to be declared officially, I would say, come this fall.
18: Wow. Well, Dr. Amaya, thank you for taking time to be with us today. Fascinating stuff.
17: Yeah, thank you so much. This was a lot of fun. Thanks for having me.
18: Dr. Dylan Amaya is a research scientist at the NOAA Physical Science Lab in Boulder, Colorado. After the break, sure, yawning is contagious, but yawning might actually do more good for your brain than you think. We'll talk with the author of a new study right after this.

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6: This is Science Friday. I'm Flora Lichtman. A scientific mystery right under your nose. Yawning. Almost every animal with a backbone does it. Hopefully you are not doing it right now as you listen to this show. And here's the thing, it actually remains a mystery exactly why we yawn. But a listener awakened us to some new research that offers up some clues.
7: Hello, my name is Eileen. I'm from Houston, Texas, and I found some new findings about yawning and something about maybe whenever people yawn, the blood goes from the, like, to the brain or from the brain or something. Could you clarify that? It sounds pretty fascinating to me.
6: Yes, Eileen, we can clarify that. On the line with us right now is the scientist who led that research, biomechanical engineer Dr. Lynn Bilston at the University of New South Wales in Sydney. She studies how mechanical forces in the body affect our health. Welcome to the show.
8: Thank you, Flora. It's lovely to be here.
6: Okay, so why focus on yawning?
8: So we were doing some other research at the time that was looking at how breathing affects the flow of the fluid that sits around your brain and spinal cord. And I had a student who was particularly interested in yawning, and we put the two of them together and thought that since the breathing really changes that fluid flow, that perhaps yawning also will affect that fluid flow of the cerebrospinal fluid, as we call it, around the brain and spinal cord. That's where this all started.
6: What does this fluid do?
8: So cerebrospinal fluid, or CSF for short, is the fluid that your brain and spinal cord kind of float in. So it has two main functions. The first is basically to protect your brain and spinal cord when you're moving around. Otherwise, your brain would just be banging around from one side of your skull to the other as you move your head. The other function it has is to transport various metabolites and other waste products away from your central nervous system. So when you think and when you move and do all the things that your brain does, you generate, you know, byproducts, waste products from all of the chemical processes going on in your brain. And the cerebrospinal fluid helps to transport those away from the brain and then eventually out into the what's called the lymphatic system, which is the body's waste disposal system from around the body.
6: So does yawning change the flow of that fluid?
8: It really does. It was really fascinating. So what we did in this study was to actually use some sophisticated MRI techniques that have only recently been developed to look at the flow of both blood and cerebrospinal fluid into and out of the skull during a yawn. And what we saw was that the cerebrospinal fluid flows quite differently during a yawn. So it encourages the CSF and the blood to flow in the same direction during the yawn, which will increase the flow of those fluids out of the brain. So you get fresh blood flowing into your brain during the yawn and the deoxygenated blood, so the blood that's had all the oxygen taken out by your brain, and the CSF tends to flow out of the brain at the same time during the yawn.
6: Is it like squeezing it out like a tube of toothpaste? How should I picture it?
8: So it really just flows back and forth. At the bottom of your skull, where the spinal cord comes out, there's a sort of a hole, which we call the foramen magnum, just means big hole. And the fluid flows up and down as your heart beats and your and your breathe through that. And what the yawn does is it increases that flow out of the brain as you breathe in during that early phase of the yawn. So it's interesting because you would think, okay, well, if it's just to do with breathing, then it would be the same as if you just took a deep breath. And it turns out that it's not. So we had subjects actually take a deep breath and move their mouth exactly the same. So deep, wide, open, gaping breath, we called it. Yes, exactly.
6: I'm making the face if you're listening on the radio
8: right
6: now.
8: Yeah, so it's a great face. So try it at home if you want. And we thought that if it was just like a normal breath, if there was nothing special about the yawn, that the pattern of the blood flowing into and out of your skull and the CSF flowing into and out of your skull would be the same because everything else was looking the same. But actually that was not the case. For the normal breath, the deep breath with a wide open mouth, the blood and the CSF were flowing in opposite directions. And during yawn, they were flowing in the same direction. So that means that it's more efficient during yawn to get the deoxygenated blood and the, if you like, dirty CSF out of the skull and down to other places where it can be absorbed, both in the spinal canal, but there are other places in the skull that you also absorb that fluid. So it's helping to mix that fluid around, a little bit like a washing machine is mixing all the dirt around in your clothes, and then you have to wash it out at the end.
6: Mm, that's fascinating. So there must be something going on with the muscles of the yawn where you're engaging different ones or it's a different movement?
8: Yeah, well, we think so. So what's interesting is when we were looking at the MRI videos in real time, we both measured the CSF and the blood flow, but we also took videos during the MRI just to see what was happening because nobody had ever looked really at what the mechanics of the yawn were. And what we noticed is that for everybody, for a start, what goes on inside your mouth when you yawn is really weird. It looks really funny.
6: Like what? What's happening?
8: Well, people, they open your mouth up and then your tongue has this really complicated motion. Some people have like the tongue flicks up and down in a really complicated way. But what is interesting is that it's really consistent for each person. It looks different, but it's very consistent for each person. And in physiology, we know that when we see a very consistent movement like that, that's a very complex pattern of actions of the muscles, that usually means that there's what we call a central pattern generator, which is a little circuit, usually in the brain, in this case in the brainstem, we think, that actually drives that pattern. And that means that rather than having to actually generate every little motor instruction to each of those muscles, all the brain has to do is to trigger the pattern and it goes automatically. We have similar circuits for a lot of things like breathing and swallowing and even walking further down the spinal cord. So that's what we observed, and that hadn't really been seen before. And that explains why everybody has exactly the same pattern. It's even really curious because, you know, if you're sitting in a busy meeting or school or something and you start to yawn, what do? You try to close your mouth and stifle it. But we got people to do that as well. And interestingly, if they just closed their lips and tried to pretend that they weren't yawning, the same exact pattern was still happening inside their mouth. So it really is quite hardwired for everybody, which is just really fascinating.
6: That is fascinating. It's like a yawn fingerprint.
8: Absolutely. That's a good way of describing it.
6: Mm. We know that some of the brain's bio-waste is implicated in diseases, neurodegenerative diseases like Alzheimer's. Does that mean that yawning might play a role in disease?
8: Well, we don't know that, of course. We do know that there are some neurological disorders, including some neurodegenerative conditions like Alzheimer's, Parkinson's, and a few other conditions, where people do pathologically yawn. So they yawn a lot. And the current thinking on that, which is not directly related to our research, but is that that's because of damage in those diseases to these same areas of the brainstem where that we think that pattern generator is. So it's not quite clear yet whether that's cause or effect. In that case, in the pathological yawning case, it's probably the effect of the disease rather than the cause of the disease. However, we do know that this clearance process inside the brain itself, so not the CSF around the brain, which, if you like, is the washing water, but actually inside the dirty clothes themselves, when we put the detergent in to loosen up the dirt and get that out into the water, if you like that analogy, then we do know that that part of the system of loosening up and getting rid of all the stuff inside the brain and sending it out to the CSF, is more active during sleep. Mm. Now, we know that people yawn the most, both just before they go to sleep and when they wake up. So it's possible, we haven't proven it yet, but it's possible that this is a mechanism for increasing the speed of that clearance and really clearing out the CSF system. So it's, the system is empty or clear for the stuff that comes out during sleep, but also to help get rid of stuff at the end.
6: It's like opening up the drain on your washing machine.
8: Absolutely. That's a really nice analogy. Opening up and clearing the drain out so that it's ready to take a lot of stuff. The other piece of evidence towards that, in fact, is that a lot of the fluid goes out through the spinal canal, as we talked about before, but also a lot comes out in a region just behind your nose, which, of course, is where all those muscles are that are really active during a yawn. So we think that they might act as a sort of squeezing the fluid out like a toothpaste, out of a tube of toothpaste, like you said before, and actually really help do that with the activity of those muscles. That remains to be proven, of course, but it's a really interesting idea.
6: Hmm. Were you all yawning constantly while you were working on this?
8: Absolutely. So, in fact, in my lab meeting when we used to discuss this, we used to make the students and the people who were working on this actually always report back and tell us what they were doing at the end, because otherwise we'd all be yawning the whole meeting.
6: This is like another yawning mystery, right? Why it's contagious.
8: It is. And our study didn't really directly address that. So there are some theories out there that contagiousness of yawning is a social cue. Again, we do it before we go to sleep and when we wake up. So maybe it's a way of trying to synchronize groups. It is associated with empathy. So people who score higher on empathy traits in psychological testing tend to contagiously yawn more. And conversely, people who score more highly on psychopathic traits tend to contagiously yawn less. Just to clarify, this, of course, is not contagiously yawning, is not a measure that somebody is a psychopath. So don't go out and accuse your friends of that because they didn't catch your yawn.
6: Lynn, thank you so much for taking the time.
8: My absolute pleasure. Thank you, Flora.
6: Dr. Lynn Bilston, biomechanical engineer at the University of New South Wales, Sydney. And if you want to see an MRI video of what yawning looks like inside the body, that's what Lynn's team captured, head to our website, sciencefriday.com/yawning. And I will stop saying that word now. Speaking of the Y word, according to a new CDC report, about a third of Americans aren't getting the recommended 7 hours of sleep a night. Here to break down the findings and why they matter is Dr. Stuti Jaiswal, a sleep researcher at Scripps Research Translational Institute in La Jolla, California. Hey, Stuti.
9: Hi.
6: I mean, a third of Americans aren't getting enough sleep. I feel like I've seen this headline before, like maybe recurring for decades, actually. Is it just me? And if not, why is it why does it stay so consistent?
9: Yes. So I think that number where it's about, 30%, 1 in 3, I mean, it may vary a little bit here and there, but really that is very consistent across the board from year to year. But I think one thing that you want to think about too, it's really easy to say, we're not sleeping enough. But really, I mean, sleep is a luxury, right? So if you're working two jobs, if you are, in the middle of graduate school, for example, if you are, at a different point in your life where you are not able to get those hours of sleep. So I think the question really too becomes, if you are someone who cannot get that recommended number of hours, then how bad is that for you, right? And is there anything that you can do to mitigate those risks? It was interesting because this study broke it down also by age and race, and you did kind of start to see some of the disparities in there, which, a lot of these are understudied. Black Americans reported short sleep duration of about 40%, so it's about 10 to 11% higher than the average population. And so that's really important to sort of think about, and it's an underexplored area in sleep, unfortunately. I think the other thing in there that was interesting is the younger adults, so that 18 to maybe 30, 40-year range, they're sleeping worse than we thought. I think we have an assumption that the younger you are, the better you're sleeping, but that may not be the case.
6: Right. I mean, and what are the health impacts of not getting enough sleep?
9: So there are a lot of them. I think one of the most worrisome is mortality is actually associated with short sleep. And so that's problematic. The other ones are probably ones that are very common. So metabolic disorders like obesity, type 2 diabetes, and of course, cardiovascular outcomes. So, you know, hypertension, heart disease itself. So all of the ones that we're trying to avoid seem to be associated with short sleep.
6: Do we know why that's the case?
9: You know, there are a lot of theories on that, but if you're not sleeping enough, you are putting stress on your body, right? So there is stress that happens when you are not getting enough sleep for a lot of different reasons. And so you potentially are increasing inflammation in other parts of your body as well. And that inflammation in and of itself can lead to a lot of the different health outcomes that we see, the longer term, like chronic health outcomes.
6: It seems like, you know, these watches and trackers are also giving people sleep scores now. How accurate are they?
9: So I actually don't know how accurate the sleep scores are, because each one seems to be based in a different algorithm, potentially. I know from my own experience, I don't know that I feel like I match what the number says necessarily. But then also, if I look at my own sleep, it stresses me out. But I think that probably remains to be seen on how accurate those are. So the quality score, not sure how reliable that is, but the duration score is probably pretty reliable.
6: The duration score is reliable. What are the questions you're asking about sleep?
9: So I think one of the most interesting things about sleep is how we're sleeping from night to night. And that is also coming out in a lot of the research that's being done. So sleep consistency, we're finding, also is mattering a lot. So you can have an average of 8 hours of sleep, for example, but are you someone who's getting 10 hours of sleep on the weekends and like 6 hours of sleep on the weekdays? So compared to someone who has an 8 hour, you know, every single night from night to night, 7 days a week. So that variation or that variability, and also like timing, like what time you're falling asleep and what time you're waking up, those pieces of sleep consistency are important for health, and both play a role. So duration definitely plays a role, but that consistency also plays a role.
6: Do you feel like you get enough sleep? Like, is your sleep hygiene A+ because this is what you do?
9: I'm a shift worker for my clinical job. So I work overnight shifts and I work really late evening shifts. My sleep is all over the place. I have no sleep consistency yet, and so this is why my sleep stresses me out if I look at it on my activity tracker.
6: You know too much.
9: Terrible. I do. It's bad. I think some of the things, I know what tricks work for me, and I think that's important for people too. Like some people, temperature is really important. I mean, all these things in theory are part of your sleep hygiene. Yeah, keep it cold. You know, no blue light or screens like 30 minutes, 60 minutes before bed, no caffeine.
6: But that's impossible, actually.
9: Yeah.
6: So we can just take that
9: really
6: tip off the table.
9: I know it is so impossible, and I mean, I'm totally guilty of it. But I think, you know, some things work better for some people than others. Like some people are not affected by the caffeine and they feel like they can fall asleep normally. If I have any caffeine after noon, I just I'm awake forever. So
6: Dr. Stuti Jaiswal, assistant professor at Scripps Research. After the break, nature's engineers are having a Hollywood moment. I'm talking about beavers. Can we learn to get along?

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3: 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Their upcoming exhibit, Phenomena, explores the science behind illusions and the mechanisms that govern human perception, with hands-on experiences that demonstrate how scientific principles create illusions that fool the human brain. 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
0: 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This is Science Friday. I'm Flora Lichtman. 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
7: Hey, what's your name, Beaver?
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0: The new Pixar movie Hoppers is about a girl who, thanks to some far-out technology, is turned into a beaver. Goofiness ensues, of course, but it's really a movie about humans coexisting with wildlife, particularly oversized rodents capable of reworking landscapes in profound ways. So we wanted to ask, what's the status of our IRL relationship with beavers? It's complicated. And we might want to give it some thought, because according to my next guest, beavers could help humanity out if we let them. Emily Fairfax has spent her career studying these animals, and she's also the beaver science consultant on the movie Hoppers. She's based at the University of Minnesota. Emily, welcome back.
9: Thank you. I'm super happy to be here.
0: You've called beavers a geologic force. What do you mean by that?
9: Beavers are a geologic force because the scale they operate at, both in space and time, is enormous. Beavers are all over the North American continent. One beaver family is changing and shaping 2 kilometers of a stream, huge territories. And they've been doing it for 7.5 million years. They've been modifying things for way longer than people have been building dams or canals or any of our other feats of engineering.
0: That does seem amazing. I mean, are they good land managers? Like, do you think we should turn over public land to beavers?
9: They're great land managers. I think we should work with them on public land. We have our own interests to look out for. We are not beavers. But we could definitely collaborate with them a little bit more seriously. I think a lot of the times we don't want to work with beavers because they're pretty chaotic and we tend to like rules and order and plans.
0: What do you mean they're chaotic?
9: Well, have you ever seen a beaver pull a permit or draw a blueprint? No. They do not give you any insight as to how they're going to build, and they change in the moment to respond to their surroundings. They'll start their dam, the water will flow a little bit different, and they'll change their plan, and they'll change it again. And they are just constantly making the landscape incredibly messy, and it's that messiness that makes it resilient.
0: Well, yeah, why should we work with them?
9: We should work with beavers because we are facing what is probably the biggest challenge of our generation. Like, climate change is an enormous, difficult thing for us to deal with. and it might be too much to deal with on our own, so we need to work with nature. And we are so lucky that there is another engineer out there that has millions of years of experience doing exactly that, creating stable habitats, surviving climate change, making habitat for other species. We can put our human brains on stuff we're really good at and then partner with beavers for the things that they're good at, like creating biodiversity and stopping fires.
0: Yeah, I wanted to drill down on that, the wildfire resilience. And we covered this on the show a couple years ago in Colorado, where beaver territory did much better in a big wildfire. Do you see them as sort of key to wildfire mitigation?
9: Beavers are definitely key to wildfire mitigation. When you think about what North America used to look like when we had all the beavers of the past, it was 10 times as many as we have now. Every single stream was this bright green belt of vegetation. It was wet. It was difficult to burn. It would have been so much harder to have huge destructive fires back then. So bringing back beavers is about making landscapes that are resilient to fire, not just patches, but entire ecosystems, entire states. They're outstanding at this.
0: I mean, besides keeping things wet, do beaver dams have any other remediation effects?
9: Yeah. So after a fire, one of the big concerns is you'll have a lot of ash and debris and all sorts of things flow into the water and contaminate it. Beaver wetlands are really good at removing pollution, both post-fire and ordinary pollution, from the water. They slow it down, it has time to settle to the bottom, and then it gets buried, which doesn't always sound like the best solution, but we bury a lot of our pollution too, so it's an acceptable solution for most people.
0: It's basically that by slowing down the water, those pollutants then can settle.

0: little microorganisms that live in the bottom of beaver ponds that can process it and turn it back into inert nitrogen gas, send it to the atmosphere in a way that is not going to harm people or plants or cause an algal bloom. So they genuinely removed it in that situation.
1: Mm. I feel like we're in a pro beaver bubble here at Science Friday. So please burst it if needed, because I know it's not that simple, right? What is the state of the human beaver relationship today, where you work and where you've worked in the past?
0: We're getting better at living with beavers and acknowledging that beavers are really helpful for us, but we still struggle with them a lot. And I've noticed more and more that you'll find people who are excited about beavers in theory, but then a beaver moves into their property or place they work, and they're like, hold on, not here, though. I don't want it to chew on my trees. It can go chew on someone else's trees, on public land trees or something. And that's a problem, because we benefit the most from beavers when we are living alongside of beavers, when we have beavers right on the edges of our towns, helping us remove that pollution from the water, when we have beavers protecting our communities from flood waves or from droughts. So we're getting better, but I think we need to get more comfortable with being in that chaos and seeing messy wetland environments and acknowledging that that's both useful for us in nature and also beautiful in its own way.
1: But also tricky if you're a farmer or if you have land that needs to be used for a different reason, right?
0: Absolutely. I think one of the pitfalls we fall into with beavers is asking people to just give up everything to the beaver. And like, the beaver now controls my land. I don't care if my driveway's underwater. Let it flood out all of my carrots. And that's not fair. It shouldn't fall on the individual to lose a lot of financial security. If you are relying on those carrots to bring in your income this year and the beaver floods them, that's not good. I would love to see more formal programs to compensate people for when they allow beavers to come back, because they are doing a service for other folks as well. A beaver on my land would help all my downstream neighbors with pollution, and that should be acknowledged financially.
1: Mm. I mean, but do you think that it's easy for humans to relinquish control, like to a 120-pound rodent?
0: 110, but absolutely not. In some ways, it's probably the worst animal for us to have to relinquish control to, because we already have this like primate brain fear of rodents, and we see them and we're like, oh, it's bad. Like, I don't want it to be there. And then nature has basically taken a rodent and made it enormous. And then we also have this primate brain fear of wetlands, because we're not particularly well suited for them. It's hard for us to navigate them. So nature takes this gigantic rodent and puts it in a wetland. And then it's the biggest prank for it to be like, surprise, here's your number one ally. Make friends.
1: This does feel like a Pixar movie.
0: Yeah, I think there's a reason they picked beavers.
1: Okay, obviously Hoppers is not a documentary, so tell me about this gig as the science consultant. What role did you play?
0: Working with Pixar was truly a once-in-a-lifetime experience, and I did a lot of things with them. Some of them were very familiar. I gave talks about beavers. I do that all the time. That's old news. But other things were a little bit different. I was taking teams of artists out into the field and showing them beaver ponds firsthand. I was watching early versions of the film when they were still hand-drawn sketches and providing feedback on, is this scientifically accurate, yes or no? And if no, does it matter?
1: Give me an example of a sketch that you had to, like, give feedback on. Like, the teeth were too big? What did you have to worry about?
0: The size of the beavers was actually one thing. We have a tendency to imagine beavers as quite small, like bunnies or muskrats, but a beaver is 40 to 110 pounds as an adult. So making sure that they are properly sized without looking monstrous on the screen was one of the things we talked about. Keeping the teeth orange was important, making sure that they were appropriately round and awkward and cumbersome, because that's what beavers are. We don't need to make them something they're not.
1: You made this distinction, like, is it factually accurate and does it matter? When does it matter for a movie like Hoppers?
0: It matters a lot if something is accurate, if what you're saying has potential to change how people behave towards beavers in not a good way. So what I really didn't want them to show was beavers eating fish. Beavers do not eat fish. The media has already done us dirty on this with The Lion, the Witch, and the Wardrobe, and that beaver family serves up a big old plate of fish. And that has persisted in people's minds. A lot of people reference watching that movie as the reason they think that beavers eat fish. And then we manage beavers to protect the fish, which doesn't make sense because they don't eat the fish. So we wanted to avoid the kind of myths. Oh, beavers eat plants. They eat the bark off of trees. They eat pond weeds, lilies, cattails, grasses, sedges, fruits. They love a good sweet potato in a rehab situation, but they certainly don't eat meat.
1: They're vegetarians.
0: Entirely.
1: Emily, what brought you to beavers?

0: in the first place?
1: I first got interested in beavers seriously by watching a documentary about beavers. I was on a totally different career path and struggling to find out what I was going to do. I wasn't happy in the direction I was going and just happened to turn on the TV and see a PBS documentary called Leave It to Beavers. And I was so hooked. I couldn't stop thinking about it. And I trusted my gut and said, you know, I'm going to go to grad school and study beavers. Well, I will find a job later that could potentially work with this path. But right now, I just need to understand this animal. So maybe this Pixar movie will be someone else's launch point, like that documentary was for me.
0: Someone else's Leave It to Beavers. Were you not in science? This is an aside, but what were you doing? How big of a pivot was it?
1: I was a weapons engineer, so it was a pretty big pivot. Yeah. Yep. I was working on weapons and had top secret clearance to work on bombs and was applying my science that way. And, you know, I had student loans to pay, and that's one thing that that path is really good for. But very quickly into it, I realized I just couldn't. I needed to do something that felt more aligned with my goals and my values. And I had always loved wetlands. I just didn't know there were jobs in wetlands. And that documentary let me see, you know what? These people study wetlands. Maybe I can too.
0: Wow. What an amazing story. And I wonder if your sort of like weapons military framework or background has allowed you to understand beavers in a different way.
1: No, you're spot on. I was a weapons systems engineer, so systems engineering was my domain. And I think that that has lent itself really well to beavers, because whenever you're looking at a system, whether that is something designed for destruction or something designed for restoration, there's a lot of pieces from a lot of disciplines. And you have to learn to work with the physicists and the chemists and the biologists and the economists. And all of those people are part of the system and understanding it. And that was exactly the same situation with beavers. I just liked the center of the system a lot more.
0: How often in real life do we get a happy ending in between beavers and humans living together?
1: We get a lot more happy endings with beavers now than we did 5 years ago, and way more than we did 10 years ago or 20 years ago. We have a lot of opportunity to grow, though, because for every situation that resolves really well, there's quite a few more that don't. And I know that we just need to keep pushing and reminding people this beaver is important. It's nature. It's a little chaotic. Give it some time. We can be quite impatient. We're like, when beavers are out trying to find their new territory, the little dispersing juveniles once a year, if one just passes through someone's property, sometimes they freak out and they say, oh shoot, there's a beaver here. I need a trapper to get rid of it. The beaver would have left on its own within a week or two, but we're just so impatient. If we see something that feels wrong, it has to be solved right now.
0: You know what's weird? Emily, I feel like we're a lot like beavers. We are chaotic and we do remake the landscape to our own specifications. That's our whole jam.
1: We have a lot in common with beavers. I frequently joke that the only creature more stubborn than humans is beavers. And it sure doesn't do us any favors when both of us want to live right next to the river and we have a really different picture of what that should look like. But I think it's also good because sometimes it's hard for people to relate to animals or to understand them or to have empathy for them. But when people learn about beavers and learn that they have families and they just want to make a safe home for their family and they are very social and they're very smart and they're little engineers and they're kind of chaotic and they get the zoomies, it starts to feel a lot more relatable and it makes us pause and think, Well, I get that feeling. Maybe I shouldn't, you know, remove this beaver or trap it out.
0: Emily Fairfax studies beavers at the University of Minnesota, and she was also the science consultant for the new movie, Hoppers. Up next, we're headed to Corvallis, Oregon, also home of Oregon State University, go Beavs, where people are trying out a solution to help beavers and people coexist. Joining me now to talk about it is Zach Ziegler, reporter at KLCC Public Radio in Oregon. Hey, Zach.
2: Hey, how's it going?
0: Okay, tell me about this beaver situation outside of Corvallis.
2: Yeah, so this is in an area called the Bald Hill Natural Area. There's a popular multi-use path there that, you know, starting in 2023, there had been some issues with a little flooding because some beavers had decided to move in on a creek. And, well, that led some nonprofits and local governments to search for a way to get a little coexistence between the two.
0: What was the solution to this problem?
2: So the solution was what's called a notch exclusion fence. And it seems like such a simple solution that it's kind of amazing. It hadn't been tried here in the beaver state before this. All that they really did was cut a little hole, like a notch in the beaver dam, and put a fence around it. And they cut that notch deep enough to where it got things to the level that they wanted so that this nice, easily accessed path wouldn't flood.
0: Can beavers fix the patch? Like, is this a long-term solution?
2: So this is going to be a pretty long-term solution. The fencing that is put around it, it's like chain link or chicken wire, and it does a pretty good job of, you know, letting anything like small aquatic life that lives in the creek that this is on, let it pass through, while the beavers seem to not be trying to build around it. They seem to be just kind of accepting its presence there and rolling with it.
0: Can you take me there? Give me a sense of what it's like, what this part of Oregon is like.
2: Yeah. So it's a really lovely area, you know, as you would expect in a natural use area. And as you would expect in Oregon in the Willamette Valley, it's very green. I got to see ducks and some salamanders and some other birds and just a variety of wildlife that had moved in. It was really nice. Really just kind of a lush green area that now has this almost marshy habitat that is really healthy for the area.
0: And this wildlife moved in because of this new wetland?
2: Yeah, once the beavers had built the habitat, we now saw, you know, ducks moving into the area and other things. And the folks that I spoke with there, people from the group that had done a lot of the work on this, they said, yeah, these animals weren't here to the extent they were before because this was just a little tiny creek. And now it's a nice little marshland that is allowing for the habitat that is traditionally there in Oregon from beavers.
0: Zach Ziegler, reporter at KLCC Public Radio in Oregon.
2: Thank you.
0: Before we wrap up today, I'm looking for your parenting challenges. 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But what's your parenting pickle? We've got an animal expert who may have some creative nature-based solutions to share. So call us with your parenting predicament. 877-4SciFry is our number. 877-4SciFry. 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
8: It is a historical irony that the CIA director would be sent on a diplomatic mission to issue a do-or-die ultimatum to the Cuban government.
9: John Ratcliffe travels to Cuba as the country suffers from near-total power blackouts from lack of fuel.
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11: I'm Sasha Pfeiffer.
12: And I'm Elsa Chang. President Trump has finished his summit in Beijing with China's president.
13: I think the major outcome I see right now is really just the positive optics between the two leaders.
14: Also, how the Iran war is affecting U.S. soldiers deployed in the Middle East.
15: Plus, a public school in upstate New York is under scrutiny for its treatment of kids, including Native American students.
16: For our children to be placed in boxes just as they would have been in residential schools, it was so heartbreaking and disgusting to me.
17: And critic Bob Mondello reviews a movie version of a revenge play called Is God Is.
18: Now news. Live from NPR News, I'm Lakshmi Singh. President Trump arrives back in the U.S. in the coming hours from a state visit to China. It's not clear if he's secured any firm agreements on matters of trade, the war in Iran or Taiwan, a self-governed island China claims as its own but is closely allied with the United States. On Air Force One, Trump said he would think about whether to advance an $11 billion military arms package now for Taiwan.
19: I think the last thing we need right now is a war that's 9,500 miles away.
18: Ukraine and Russia carried out a prisoner of war exchange as the first phase of an agreement on a larger exchange. NPR's Hanna Palamarenko reports from Kyiv that 205 Ukrainians have returned home.
20: Ukrainian ombudsman Dmytro Lubinets emphasized that this exchange is unique in that 95% of those returned today were captured in 2022. He posted a video showing the defenders wiping away tears and calling their families. 1,494 days in captivity, and tomorrow is my mom's birthday. I'm incredibly happy, says one of them. Ukrainian President Volodymyr Zelensky and the Ukrainian ombudsman expressed their gratitude to the United States and the United Arab Emirates for their mediation and assistance. Zelensky said in a statement that this is the first stage of a much larger exchange involving 1,000 Ukrainians and 1,000 Russians. Anna Polomarenko, NPR News, Kyiv.
18: Harvey Weinstein's latest sex crimes trial ended this afternoon with a hung jury. It was the second time in a year a New York jury was unable to reach a verdict on the same charge. The mistrial came on the third day of deliberations. NPR's Chloe Weiner has details.
21: For a third time, a New York jury was asked to decide whether the former Hollywood mogul raped former aspiring actress Jessica Mann in 2013. Weinstein was first convicted of raping Mann in 2020. But that verdict was later overturned. Then a second trial last year ended in a mistrial. This retrial began in April, but on the third day of deliberations, jurors said they were unable to reach a unanimous decision. Weinstein, now 74, has been in jail or prison since 2020. He awaits sentencing for a separate charge in New York and was also convicted of rape and sexual assault in California in 2022. He's appealing that conviction. Chloe Weiner, NPR News, New York.
18: Today caps an end of an era at the Federal Reserve. This was Jerome Powell's last day as Fed chair after 8 years in the post. He's succeeded by Kevin Warsh, who was confirmed this week by the Senate. Powell says he will continue serving on the governing board to help safeguard the central bank's independence. From Washington, this is NPR News.
22: From Central Florida Public Media, I'm Nicole Darden Creston. Florida's new U.S. House map faced a legal test today as a Tallahassee judge heard arguments on whether it should be blocked. WUSF's Douglas Soule reports advocacy groups allege it's illegal, but the state is pushing back hard.
23: One of the attorneys for those suing says the map is meant to boost the GOP congressional advantage. Christina Ford argues this violates state constitutional restrictions on partisan gerrymandering.
24: This case is unusual because the public officials who are tasked with defending Florida's constitution have decided not to defend the constitution at all.
23: Governor Ron DeSantis' office created the map. Lawmakers passed it. In Mojazeel, an attorney defending the state, notes the legislature has a lot of authority over redistricting decisions.
0: I note that the legislature is the one that is the first judge of the proper exercise of its constitutional powers.
23: The judge says he'll issue a written ruling later. I'm Douglas Soule in Tallahassee.
22: The city of Orlando has released more updates for its Pulse nightclub memorial plan. Central Florida Public Media's Joe Mario Pedersen reports the city presented a new concept image during a meeting last night.
1: Memorial design planners revealed 60% of the concept for the project. They showed renderings of the private gathering space, a survivor's common, and a visitor's pavilion. The entire memorial will be encompassed by a large ellipse known as the Angel Ellipse. The memorial is on track to begin construction in September. It is estimated to be completed in a year.
22: Joe Mario Pedersen reporting. After Dania Beach-based Spirit Airlines grounded operations earlier this month, jobless claims in Florida leapt to the highest total for a single week since last June. The U.S. Department of Labor estimates nearly 8,000 initial unemployment applications were filed last week. That's up from a revised count of about 5,500 for the week ending May 2nd. 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
3: From NPR News, this is All Things Considered. I'm Elsa Chang in Culver City, California.
4: And I'm Sasha Pfeiffer in Washington. CIA Director John Ratcliffe made a surprise visit to Cuba on Thursday, and he delivered a strong warning from President Trump to Cuba's communist leaders. This comes as Cuba says it has run out of fuel and is suffering near-total power blackouts. For more on this and how it fits into Trump's larger view of Latin America, NPR national security correspondent Greg Myrie is with me in the studio. Hi, Greg.
25: Hi, Sasha.
4: I think right out of the gate, we have to acknowledge that it is a bit strange that given CIA's history in Cuba, that this trip is being described as a diplomatic visit.
25: Yeah, when you hear the CIA and Cuba in the same sentence, it certainly brings up memories of covert attempts to overthrow the Cuban government, as the CIA did multiple times with Fidel Castro. Now, I spoke with Peter Kornbluh. He's a Cuba specialist at the National Security Archive, a research group based at George Washington University. He also co-authored a book on the history of secret talks between the U.S. and Cuba.
8: It is a historical irony that the CIA director would be sent on a diplomatic mission to issue a do-or-die ultimatum to the Cuban government. In many ways, the CIA may end up accomplishing diplomatically what it is sought to do covertly.
4: Greg, what do we know about the CIA director's visit?
25: Yeah, Ratcliffe's trip wasn't announced in advance, but the CIA said afterwards that he flew to Havana on Thursday, and it even released photos of the meeting. Now, a CIA official, speaking on condition of anonymity, said Ratcliffe met the head of Cuba's intelligence services and delivered a stern message from President Trump. And that message was, quote, "The United States is prepared to seriously gauge on economic and security issues, but only if Cuba makes fundamental changes."
4: And what is the Cuban government saying about this?
25: So Cuba's not saying how it might deal with U.S. demands, but it says it's not a threat to the U.S., and it also said it's never supported any hostile activity against the U.S. Now, the U.S. says Cuba allows Russia and China to conduct spying operations from the island, which is less than 100 miles from Florida. Cuba denies this, though it has had a long, close relationship with Russia in particular.
4: Greg, you've covered in January the Trump administration ousting Venezuela's leader, Nicolas Maduro. Should we be thinking that this is what is going to unfold for Cuba as well, potentially?
25: You know, quite possibly, based on previous comments by Trump, the concessions he may be looking for would include a change in Cuba's leadership and an overhaul of its socialist economic policies. Though it's not clear what Trump might consider sufficient, we should note that Trump just dispatched Ratcliffe to Venezuela in January, less than 2 weeks after U.S. troops seized that country's president, Nicolas Maduro, who remains in U.S. custody in New York. Now, Ratcliffe laid out what the U.S. expected of Venezuela at that time, and the Trump administration describes the relationships in generally positive terms, though it's mostly the same people as before, minus Maduro. One other key note, Venezuela supplied Cuba with oil. The U.S. now controls Venezuela's oil industry and stopped shipments to Cuba. Cuba's government said Wednesday it is flat out of oil, and the country is suffering blackouts of 20 hours a day or more.
5: Greg, when you look at President Trump's broader approach to Latin America, where does this pressure campaign against Cuba fit into it?
25: Yeah, Trump says he's pursuing his version of the Monroe Doctrine. In Trump's view, this means the U.S. should dominate the Western Hemisphere, and he's certainly acting on that. We saw the capture of Maduro in January, the ongoing airstrikes against suspected drug traffickers in the Caribbean and Pacific, tariffs on friendly countries throughout the hemisphere. Trump has a full plate with this summit in China and the ongoing war in Iran, yet he's pressing ahead in Latin America, and he's now focused on Cuba.
5: NPR's Greg Myrie, thank you.
25: Sure thing, Sasha.
3: Some 50,000 U.S. troops are currently deployed across the Middle East, and behind each service member is a group of loved ones anxiously awaiting their return. NPR's Juliana Kim spent some time with one military family in Los Angeles, where she got a close look at how the Iran war is reshaping life at home.
7: When Jessica Serrato's longtime boyfriend messages her, "I miss you," she pauses, trying to find the right words to say in return.
9: I want to ask him, "Are you okay?" But then you're shut down. So I have to say something like, not much longer, baby, just something like that.
7: Serrato's partner is an Army reservist currently deployed to the Middle East. His family asked NPR to not include his name because they say he fears retribution for being featured in a media story. Serrato's partner later calls her, and from the sound of his voice, she says, he seems down.
9: I think it started getting harder for him when they told him he's gonna stay till July.
7: Serrato's partner was initially expected to come home in June. The delay has been the hardest on Serrato's two kids, especially her 11-year-old daughter, Layla. She was hoping he would be back by her fifth grade graduation or her birthday, and that's not happening anymore.
9: Layla is the one who often does say, "I miss him. When is he going to come home?" Mm-hmm. And it's heartbreaking.
7: Early on in the conflict, Serrato was glued to the news, especially to follow the peace talks between the U.S. and Iran.
9: We were watching it every day. It was playing on every TV, on my phone. I had the CNN app downloaded.
7: But negotiations have been slow moving. Serrato would feel hopeful and then quickly disappointed.
9: And I had to stop because I was overwhelming myself more.
7: Military life has always involved some degree of uncertainty. But for many families, including Serrato's, the war with Iran is the first time they're navigating the daily suspense that comes with having a loved one in an ongoing conflict.
10: Military families are like ducks, right?
7: That's Shannon Razadin, the CEO of the Military Family Action Network.
10: They're coasting along the water, but their feet are paddling very fast underneath the surface to try to make sure all the pieces stay together.
7: Back home, Serrato tries to build an IKEA cabinet before she needs to pick up her children from school.
9: And there's no pre-hole for this, so I'm going to have to get the drill.
7: And her phone is always within reach in case her partner calls.
9: I don't know when it's going to be the last time that we have a conversation, that I get to say, "I love you." I get to say good morning or good night. I don't know.
7: In the midst of all the worry and stress over his well-being, she just misses him.
9: Just being able to see him, knowing that he's going to come home.
7: It's the little things that she misses the most. Getting ready together, having dinner as a family, and knowing that he's safe. Juliana Kim, NPR News.
5: Alicia Harris is an acclaimed playwright. She was even shortlisted for a Pulitzer Prize. But she had no film experience when she decided to write, produce, and direct a movie version of her revenge play called Is God Is. Critic Bob Mondello says it's an astonishing debut.
11: Twin sisters Racine and Anaya are inseparable.
12: Where Racine go, Anaya always gonna follow.
11: They've been that way since they were disfigured in a childhood fire they barely remember. It left Naya's face a latticework of scars that made her shy, left Racine less visible scars but psychic pain that turned her fierce. Racine's their muscle, Naya their soul, orphans, or so they thought.
13: We got a letter from Mom.
14: I thought she was dead. But she went with us now. Where's she been at?
13: She's on her deathbed.
11: They rush through a deep south that feels like something out of Zora Neale Hurston. Southern Gothic, where passions run hot. On arrival, Racine says something unexpected.
14: You ready?
13: To see God.
14: God?
13: She made us, didn't she?
11: Mama lies in a bed, body scarred head to foot. Calm, but determined.
15: Those are my girls.
11: Their father, she tells them, set her on fire all those years ago. The girls were burned when they tried to save her while he stood at the door blowing smoke rings at the moon. Now she has a mission for them.
15: I'm gonna keep this real simple for you. Make your daddy dead. Kill her spirit, then the body, like he did me.
13: This seems a little crazy.
15: Not as crazy as setting your wife on fire in front of your kids. Then abandon him.
11: This is the stuff of genre flicks, obviously, grindhouse, spaghetti western, but it's also the stuff of Greek tragedy and the Old Testament, and writer-director Alicia Harris, who hails from live theater, leans into that side of things, scripture and satire.
16: It's the devil!
11: When the search for dad leads the twins to a minister he had a fling with.
26: Oh, hell no.
11: Witness suppression straight out of Greek myth when they visit a mute lawyer, their father reduced to scrawling notes.
27: For fear that it would wag, he took my time.
11: And when Racine starts swinging a rock and a sock like she's David going after Goliath, there's no question the filmmaker's invoking ancient stories of retribution.
13: I don't want nothing but blood.
11: Harris is also invoking real-life domestic violence and the bonds of sisterhood in a tale of young black women who are the heroes of their own story. Mallory Johnson's Naya and Cara Young's Racine are so in sync.
13: If I'm dumb, you dumb.
16: If I'm weak, you weak.
11: Ooh, it's easy to believe each twin knows what her sister is thinking. For us, their unspoken thoughts helpfully appear as pop-ups. And they're surrounded by considerable star power, Vivica A. Fox, Janelle Monáe. And as Dad, initially filmed in ways that obscure his face as if he's too toxic to look in the eye, Sterling K. Brown, playing a sadist and manipulator who proves as surprising as he is monstrous.
28: Why don't you sit with me? Seems like we got a lot to talk about.
11: I suspect I'm making Is God Is sound heady and intellectual, and it is that. But Harris also makes it cinematic and exhilarating in ways you don't expect from a first-time director. Quentin Tarantino may have seemed this accomplished right out of the gate, and in much the same way. But there aren't a lot of other parallels. The violence blisters, the rage consumes, the writing combines modernity and myth.
29: We ain't killers. We come from a man who tried to kill our mama and a mama who wants to kill that man. It's in the blood.
11: It's customary to say you can't wait to see what a first-timer does next, and I suppose I do feel that way about Alicia Harris. But right now, I just want to see Is God Is again. I'm Bob Mandela.

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7: From NPR News, this is All Things Considered. I'm Sasha Pfeiffer.
8: And I'm Elsa Chang. During this school year, rumors began spreading on social media that a public school in upstate New York was restraining kids with disabilities in wooden boxes. School leaders in the Salmon River School District eventually confirmed those rumors. Parents say that at least some of the children held in the boxes came from the Akwesasne Mohawk tribal community. Now, New York State officials are ordering reforms. NPR's Brian Mann reports.
9: When tribal member Sarah Hearn first saw posts on Facebook showing photographs of padded wooden boxes placed in special education elementary classrooms by the Salmon River School District, she didn't want to believe they were real.
10: It was really just so unfathomable that this was our reality, that our children were seeing these boxes, they were hearing children screaming in these boxes, and that our school system would think that it was a process that was okay to implement.
9: The Salmon River District is headquartered in Fort Covington, New York. It serves small towns and a region of farms and small factories just south of the U.S.-Canada border. Two-thirds of students and many teachers and staff come from the Akwesasne Mohawk tribal community. School officials acknowledge staff built the boxes, large enough to hold a single child, which they called calming stations. They were used over a period of at least 2 months during this school year. The elementary school program was canceled after it was revealed on social media.
10: I cried, I threw up, and I immediately grabbed my laptop and was like, what are we going to do?
9: Turmoil and protests have continued over the last 5 months. Staff were placed on administrative leave. The district has struggled to find a new school superintendent. Hearn shared video with NPR of a meeting of the local Board of Education where St. Regis Mohawk tribal chiefs, including Michael Connors, demanded accountability.
11: That was incomprehensible. Nobody could believe that it's legal to have that in our schools for our children with the intent of using that box on our children.
9: During that meeting, one parent, T.J. Hathaway, testified that he asked his 8-year-old disabled son, a tribal member in Salmon River's special education program, about the boxes.
12: He explained to us that if you are angry or if you are sad, this is where you go.
9: Many parents, including Hathaway and Sarah Hearn, say use of the boxes to hold Akwesasne Mohawk children raised echoes of trauma caused for decades by Native residential schools. The federal government has acknowledged a history of violence in those schools that continued to the late 1960s. Hearn says she was stunned to find her community facing similar cases.
10: For our children to be placed in boxes just as they would have been in residential schools, it was so heartbreaking and disgusting to me.
9: Some parents say it complicates and deepens the wound that some school leaders and staff who implemented the box program are from the Akwesasne Mohawk community. Krista Lynn Jock is a tribal member and has a child in the district's special education program.
13: The fact that these are our own people working in these schools, one of our own community members hurting our children, it was so frustrating and so angering.
9: A report by the New York State Education Department finalized last week and obtained by NPR confirms at least 5 children were improperly confined. According to the report, school staff held the door of the boxes closed when children tried to get out. Parents were never notified. The state's order mandates a long list of reforms, including a ban on improper restraint and corporal punishment. Salmon River's acting school superintendent, Ben Barkley, says changes are already underway.
14: Nothing like this will happen at Salmon River again. We will be fully compliant with the guidelines from the New York State Education Department.
9: But some parents say these changes don't go far enough. Hearn points out school district officials have never apologized. She's also angry that a week after the state's report was completed, it still hasn't been made public by local or state officials. But Hearn's main concern is that the Education Department order doesn't recommend the dismissal of school personnel who approved or used the boxes. She says at least a dozen people still working in the district should go.
10: I'm not trying to be on a witch hunt. I'm just trying to hold people accountable and make a safer place. And if that means that they have to stand up and admit that they're wrong, like, that's what we need to do. That helps us all heal.
9: State officials sent a statement to NPR saying any personnel decisions have to be made locally. One former special education teacher involved in implementing the Salmon River Box program has been arrested for allegedly abusing a student last year. It's unclear whether that criminal case, which is still pending, involves the improper confinement of a child. Brian Mann, NPR News, Fort Covington, New York.
7: Time now for My Unsung Hero, our series from the team at the Hidden Brain podcast. My Unsung Hero tells the stories of people whose kindness left a lasting impression on someone else. Today's story comes from Barb Barnes. In 2005, Barnes underwent major open-heart surgery. She was a single mom and terrified of what might happen to her young daughter if things didn't go well.
15: I mean, it was open-heart surgery. And at one point during the hospitalization, they were going to start tapering my opiate meds. And I remember being filled with terror. It just came from my feet all the way to my face, and I felt like it was just wrong. And so I declined tapering and kept asking for the opioids. And at one point, this nurse that had been taking care of me, this wonderful woman, came in, I'm going to tear up, and closed the door, asked if she could take my hand. And she said, I need to talk to you about some things I'm worried about for you. But first I need to tell you something about myself, if that's okay. She told me that she had just been back to work for about a month from being in rehab for recovery from opioid addiction. And then she said, I don't want this to happen to you. What she told me was that she had watched me and she believed that I was confusing pain with fear and that I was trying to take the opioids to make the fear go away. But she said that she would be with me every step of the way with a pain plan, that if the pain came back, whether she was on duty or not, they could call her and she would help me work through it. And from that incredible experience, she changed my life. I mean, oh my gosh, the vulnerability of a medical person saying, I'm an addict. I don't know if even since I have felt that cared about by someone. And the reason that I felt so much care is because she was willing to be right shoulder to shoulder with me. And I trusted her completely. I don't know where I would be, honestly, without her having done that. I'm pretty sure I would not be where I am today, with a terrific relationship with my daughter, terrific relationships with my friends, independent, and able to help others. And she always will be my unsung hero, and not just when I'm in pain.
7: 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Her daughter is Autumn Barnes, who's now a producer of the My Unsung Hero series. 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
2: 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I'm Sasha Pfeiffer.
3: And I'm Elsa Chang. Coming up, musician Dua Sale on their new album. It's a record that channels the grief of their childhood fleeing civil war in Sudan.
4: A lot of Sudanese people have just been inundated with just an onslaught of violence throughout their life.
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5: Live from NPR News in New York City, I'm Duahli Saikautau. The government of Cuba has freed a prominent political dissident after years in jail. NPR's Ada Peralta reports this came just as the CIA director flew to Havana for talks.
6: Cici Abascal Zamora is a member of the opposition group Ladies in White. She was arrested back in the summer of 2021 when she joined thousands in street protests. Abascal said state security agents gave her a choice. "We'll free you," they said, "but you have to go into exile." Abascal accepted, and on Thursday she flew to Miami. In freedom, she held a press conference. "My heart is in pieces," she said. "It stayed with all my brothers who are still in prison, with those who the government has been unable to silence in their fight against totalitarianism." The U.S. has enacted a de facto oil blockade on Cuba and threatened military action if the government doesn't make fundamental reforms. Ida Peralta, NPR News, Mexico City.
5: Cuban officials are now saying they've run out of oil. This as the blackouts across the island are expected to continue. Democratic Representative Steve Cohen of Tennessee has held his seat in the state's 9th congressional district for nearly 20 years. But after the state approved a new congressional map in favor of Republicans, Cohen told reporters today that he's ending his reelection bid.
7: "This is by far the most difficult moment I've had as an elected official. I signed a paper that I will send to Nashville for noon central time is the deadline, stating that I do request not to be on the ballot, which otherwise, if I didn't make the statement, they would keep me on the ballot in the 9th district.
5: I'm not a quitter," he told reporters, adding, "but these districts were drawn to beat me." Cohen has represented the majority black district since 2007. 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
0: From Central Florida Public Media, I'm Nicole Darden-Creston. Another sloth from Sloth World has died, bringing the total known death count of animals imported for the canceled Orlando attraction to 56. The Central Florida Zoo and Botanical Gardens says it made the decision earlier today to humanely euthanize Mr. Ginger. At just several months old, he was the youngest of 13 sloths the zoo took in last month from the exhibit previously planned in Orlando. Now, Mr. Ginger's death leaves 9 sloths at the zoo. The zoo says it remains committed to caring for the remaining 9 sloths in its care. A Leon County judge heard arguments today in a case challenging new congressional districts passed by Florida lawmakers last month. Voting rights groups and individual voters had filed 3 separate lawsuits, each asking Judge Joshua Hawks to issue a temporary injunction striking down the new map. The map could be switched from the current 20-8 Republican-Democratic breakdown in the Florida delegation in the U.S. House to a 24-4 advantage for the GOP. Plaintiff attorney Simone Leeper argues the maps were drawn to favor the Republican Party in violation of Florida's Fair Districts Amendment banning partisan gerrymandering.
8: "Plaintiffs and Florida voters will face irreparable harm if the 2026 election goes forward under unlawful districts.
0: Attorneys representing Governor Ron DeSantis claim there was no partisan intent, even though partisan data was used to draw the new districts. Attorney Mo Jazeel says the court should leave the map in place because it's too close to the primary election to make such a big change.
9: There should be a trial. There should be a proper assessment of the facts, all of the facts, a testing of the evidence, a testing of the expert witnesses before another plan is imposed other than the one that the Florida legislature enacted.
0: The difference could matter in a midterm election year where the Republican Party is trying to hold on to its narrow advantage in the U.S. House. Judge Hawks did not say when he would rule on the case. 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It's 4:35.
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12: From NPR News, this is All Things Considered. I'm Elsa Chang in Culver City, California.
13: And I'm Sasha Pfeiffer in Washington, D.C. President Donald Trump has completed a two-day summit with Chinese President Xi Jinping. The two leaders discussed issues ranging from trade to the war in Iran. Here to tell us more about what happened and why it matters is Sarah Barron. She worked in the U.S. Embassy in Beijing and was Senior Director for China and Taiwan Affairs at the White House National Security Council in the Biden administration. Sarah, welcome.
14: Thanks so much. Great to be here.
13: Would you first tell us your top impressions and conclusions from these talks?
14: There's a lot we don't know yet. Neither side has issued a final statement. We're not really sure what the deliverables are yet. We're sort of gathering those from press statements. But again, the picture's still a little murky. I think the major outcome I see right now is really just the positive optics between the two leaders. The Chinese have put out a new framework for the relationship called constructive strategic stability. I have a lot of questions about what that means. If they are looking for predictability with this White House, that is going to be challenging.
13: So even given our limited view so far on what was tangibly accomplished, how well do you think this went or didn't go for President Trump? And how much did he get out of it what he hoped for?
14: You know, I think both leaders went into the meeting really just wanting stability and the perception of a G2 relationship. Beijing needs that ahead of the party Congress next year, where Xi will cement his fourth term in office. And President Trump can use that going into the midterms in the second half of his term. Stability externally so both can deal on the domestic issues. I think they got that. The question is what happens next and how do both sides look at the guardrails for the relationship?
13: One thing Trump was very explicit about is wanting China to open its wallet and buy more American stuff, soybeans, planes. Any sense of whether that's likely to come through?
14: We're hearing, I think, from press interviews at least, again, not from the Chinese side and confirmed purchases, but there will be a purchase of 200 Boeing planes, agricultural goods, GE engines. I want to emphasize here, though, we're really just going back to the status quo ante before the trade war last Liberation Day last year. So the levels of purchases that we're talking about is really just rolling the clock back to where we were in 2024.
13: When you look at this from the China side, how well do you think the summit went for President Xi, given his priorities going into it?
14: I think Beijing got what they wanted. A U.S. president traveled for the first time to Beijing in 9 years. That's important. It shows a degree of respect and equality. The optics or the images coming out of the visit were very positive from where Beijing sits. Significant time spent not just in a meeting, but also in social events, the walk, the tea, the personal time between the two presidents. And then I think actually the CEO delegation that traveled with the president was a very positive signal for Beijing in signaling that there is continued interest by foreign investors and multinationals. And that certainly is an image they have been trying to portray, particularly post-COVID, that the Chinese economy is recovering, that the growth will return, and that investment is still something that they want to try to attract and retain.
13: And that many big names CEOs would go says something about the value of China.
14: Absolutely.
13: President Xi very much emphasized the importance of Taiwan and U.S.-China relations. Taiwan, of course, being the self-governed island that China claims as its territory. And President Xi warned that this is a point of tension that could lead to clashes and conflict. Why do you think he felt the need to issue that warning of sorts to Trump?
14: You know, I've been involved in 4 presidential summits with China, and every single one, Taiwan is on the agenda and an important issue of conversation. Part of that is because our positions are so diametrically opposed, with Beijing, of course, focused on reunification and the U.S. focused on status quo. Those are not compatible long term, so there's no solving this problem. It's about managing it. I think Taiwan was such a front and center issue in this meeting, and I will note, I think it was unusual the way that Beijing put out this statement ahead of really the meetings really concluding, underscoring their position. That's unusual. Usually they wait to the end and it's part of the meeting wrap up. But that warning, I think, was important for them, not just domestically, but also to the U.S. In a very public fashion.
13: What do you think the summit overall says about the future of U.S.-China relations?
14: You know, if anything I have learned over the last 10, 15 years of working U.S.-China, it's that it is quite hard to predict where things will go. But I will also say that I think there's greater resilience in the relationship between the two countries than most people, even China experts, give it credit for. You know, we've been now almost 10 years of on and off trade war, and still there are working channels between the countries. So I would expect this pattern to continue for the foreseeable future. We're in this transition period between what was an era of engagement, Obama and before, through this transition to whatever comes next. And I don't yet think we know what that will be. It will depend on the choices both countries make in the coming years.
13: It's interesting that in many ways, Trump seems to refer to China as an enemy when he's talking about it in the U.S., but that is not at all how the relationship looked as we watched
14: in
13: Beijing.
14: Yes, a little bit of cognitive dissonance.
13: That is Sarah Barron. She's former deputy chief of mission at the U.S. Embassy in Beijing. Thank you.
14: Thank you.
3: And now we want to take a moment to remember director Joe Settlemyer, who has died at the age of 92.
13: Settlemyer was a giant in the world of television commercials. You may not recognize his name, but if you watched any TV in the 80s and 90s, you almost certainly know his ads, especially his 1984 commercial for Wendy's hamburgers.
15: It certainly is a big bun.
13: And this iconic line.
15: Where's the beef?
13: Where's the beef? This catchphrase became a pop culture phenomenon. It was everywhere, certainly in my childhood, even on the political stage.
16: When I hear your new ideas, I'm reminded of that ad. Where's the beef?
17: Yeah.
13: That's Vice President Walter Mondale zinging Colorado Senator Gary Hart during a 1984 televised debate for the Democratic presidential nomination.
3: Joe Settlemyer was born in 1933 in Ohio. He moved to Chicago for school and ended up working as an art director and producer at several ad agencies before starting his own business.
13: Throughout the 70s and 80s, he established a signature humorous style. His ads weren't glamorous or splashy, but they were populated by people who oozed character.
15: Where's the beef?
13: Like Clara Peller, whose raspy voice made that line iconic.
3: But Peller was not an actor. In a documentary about his work, Settlemyer described meeting Peller while filming a different commercial. The production needed a manicurist, and a crew member ran across the street to a salon hoping to find one.
18: Back came Clara. First thing, she looks up at me and she gives me this, "How you doing, honey?" I thought, that big voice coming out of that little lady? What I can do with that?
3: In the documentary, Settlemyer described the way he approached making commercials.
18: Commercials, what you watch when you sit down and watch something else. And more often than not, you have to watch that same spot over and over, sometimes in just a matter of minutes. You should at least make it entertaining.
13: So his goal was to entertain. Although Settlemyer said even though he directed nearly 1,000 ads over the decades, only a fraction of them really gelled into what he called an all-around good spot.
3: You can find the beef and a selection of his TV ads on his personal website and across YouTube.

0: You're listening to All Things Considered from NPR News. Each week, a guest draws a card from NPR's wild card deck and answers a big question about their life. Rita Wilson had a successful career as an actor in Hollywood. But a few years ago, she got tired of being typecast in the same nurturing mom-type roles. So in her mid-50s, Wilson made the pivot to music. She just released her fourth album. It's called Sound of a Woman, and she says it's about the many dimensions of being female.
1: What is it like when you're younger, when you have your life ahead of you, when you're a little girl? What's it like when you get married? What's it like when you have a baby? What's it like when you find your voice, or you're struggling to find your voice, and you've made compromises, and you get sort of lost along the way, and then you find yourself again?
0: Wilson spoke with Wildcard host Rachel Martin about her family's courage.
2: What's something your parents taught you to love?

0: observing what the patterns were of this place. And he realized that if he worked at night, that's when the trains would come in and they would collect the coal and they would take it away. So he bribed one of the guards with cigarettes and he said, I would love to work the night shift. While he was on the night shift one night, he said to one of the guards, do you mind if I go down and get some more firewood because our fire's going out? And the guard said, okay. And he said, listen, can I take my friend, we'll call him Richard, with me because it'll make it quicker. So they said, okay. So Richard and my dad went down there, and the way the trains were set up, they blocked where the firewood was. So they were able to go down, pass in between the trains, and hightail it out of there, and there was a river. So it was probably around 20 minutes or so before they heard all the dogs barking and the alarms and sirens going. And they both made it to New York, jumped ship, and that's how we met my mom.
1: Oh, my God, Rita!
0: No, it's crazy. These stories are, these are the most courageous people on the planet.
1: I mean, when you're growing up with that kind of lore, do you just not complain about anything? You know, if you're like,
0: Rachel, I'm not kidding you.
1: I'm having a bad day. I mean, I didn't make the cheerleading team. And your mom's like,
0: that was the thing. They never talked about it. But I knew it. I knew it.
1: Yeah.
0: I think about that a lot because their courage was, I mean, pretty extraordinary. Yeah. So, you know, when it came to doing music for me and I was like, I'm terrified. This is so scary. I was like, yeah, man. But is it really?
2: 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Her new album, Sound of a Woman, is out now.

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3: Overall, plenty of sunshine this weekend with just a few hit-and-miss showers and storms late in the afternoon. I'm certified chief meteorologist Brian Carrick in the Spectrum News 13 Weather Center. Start off with sunshine on Saturday, mix in just a few clouds, maybe a stray shower or thunderstorm, especially west of Orlando. High temperatures are going to top out close to 90. Much the same on Sunday, we'll start off with some sunshine, mix in a few clouds, a couple of hit-miss showers and storms expected in the afternoon all the way into the Orlando metro, highs around 90. I'm Brian Carrick from Spectrum News 13.
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6: 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I'm Sasha Pfeiffer.
0: And I'm Elsa Chang. When musician Dua Saleh set out to make an album about a fictional post-apocalyptic world, they didn't have to look very far for inspiration.
7: I was born into a pool of bloodshed, so it constantly feels like my world is deteriorating before me. It feels like it's the end of the world to me.

0: Saleh was born in Sudan during a civil war, and early in their childhood, their family fled to Eritrea before eventually settling in the U.S.
1: A lot of Sudanese people have just been inundated with just an onslaught of violence throughout their life.
0: On their new album, called Of Earth and Wires, Dua Saleh is grieving for Sudan as the country enters the fourth year of its current civil war. They're also grieving members of their own family who have died during the country's ongoing conflict.
1: Losing a grandmother, losing an uncle, him being shot like in front of his family at the door because of political affiliation, just because they're trying to do what's right. I'm grieving actively right now.
0: I sat down with Dua Saleh at NPR West to talk about channeling that grief into music. Their new album follows two fictional lovers navigating life on Earth after the planet's destruction. It's a meditation on the meaning of home. And so I asked Saleh, what was it like to try to find a new home in the U.S. when they arrived here at the age of 5?
1: The first place we went to was Fargo, North Dakota. It was like very jarring just witnessing people interact with my mother in a specific way. And my mom is treated and regarded in high regard in Sudan.
0: How did they treat her in Fargo at the beginning?
1: It was basically go home N-word, you know what I mean? Like the monkey stuff. Or it was just like strange catcalling too. We all felt what was going on. And so, I don't know. She decided to move. She's like, no, we're not going to be here.
0: And that's when your family decided to go to Minnesota?
1: Yeah. I don't know. I moved probably like 17 times, not because of a military family, but just because of like personal things that were happening in my family. So,
0: well, being someone who has moved so many times early on in life, how did that shape the way you think of home as an idea? What is home to you? What does that represent to you then?
1: Yeah, I mean, home is this beautiful earth. This is like Mother Gaia, you know what I mean? A lot of the album, you know, talking about this queer love is influenced by divine feminine, or influenced by like how I perceive the earth as a sacred, you know, like she offers us water, you know what I mean? That's sustenance, that's life. She offers us the air in our lungs.
0: You know, I have heard your music described as shape-shifting. I hear R&B, I hear electronic, and there are bits of Sudanese music too, right?
1: Yeah.
0: Tell me about some of your influences musically, like how you brought all of those influences together into a unique sound.
1: Yeah. When I was younger, my mother used to play a lot of Sudani music, just blasting the satellite TV, like Dish TV channel for Sudan. So I heard a lot of traditional like Sudani music or folk music, some of it operatic and some of it orchestral. So I wanted to bring in, usher in the sound that like my mother kind of guided me into listening to when I was younger. So we brought in Malik, who is an oud player.
0: And for people who don't know, oud is, it's a stringed instrument. It's kind of like a lute.
1: Yeah, mm-hmm. Exactly that. And he played like beautifully, like for hours. And Billy Limos, the executive producer of the project, extracted the sound and used the strings in I Do, I Do.

0: which is also a song that is culturally related to Sudan because of the colloquialisms, like Sudanese colloquialisms that have added to the song just overall. I also brought in a young Sudanese woman named Gaida. I needed that kind of energy, grounding energy, that kind of cathartic vibe that Gaida brought in. It's just like pure Sudanese soul in a way.
1: It's so funny. You and I have been talking for several minutes now, and I can just tell how your brain shoots into so many different directions when I ask you a question. Like, your brain is constantly working on overdrive. And then I saw on the press release for this album that one of your challenges is how to rein in overflowing ideas.
0: Yeah.
1: I want to hear more about that. Like, when you're making new music, when do you have to say to yourself, okay, you're doing too much, save this idea right now for the next album, do not do this now? Like, how do you know where to draw the line?
0: Yeah, I'm not greedy with songs. It's always, like, nice to make new music for me. So it's always good to just create and create and create because it makes you better. Like, whenever I'm, like, being forced to be in the studio, it's, like, 2 sessions a day, 3 sessions a day, which is insane. It's just, like, a lot, like, of thinking. It's a lot of thinking. But I feel like that's when I'm at my best.
1: When you're in overdrive, when you're thinking intensely?
0: I think so, because I have so much, I'm such a ball of energy that if I don't do that, like, I literally, for this album, I wrote a book. I have a book written at home that I'm, like, editing and processing.
1: Really?
0: But it's just, like, a personal book. It's a poetry book. It's about Afrofuturism.
1: So making music, the process of it spawns all these other creative stories and pursuits.
0: It's helpful. They're in flow state together, if that makes sense. The first song, 5 days, actually, I wouldn't have been able to do kind of the hyperpop screamo vibes that they have. I was writing poetry, kind of feeling in my feelings about, like, some gay stuff, I don't know. And then I was like, this actually makes sense for me to pour into the song. There's something that's kind of missing out of it. And what was missing was rage. So, anger, rage, grief, you know what I mean? All these things that are so petrifying sometimes. I feel like you need some of that to encapsulate what actual divine feminine is, what the earth is. And she's angry, honey. So
1: she's angry, honey.
0: I know.
2: Been 5 days since I saw you lately.
1: Dua Saleh. Their new album is called Of Earth and Wires. Thank you so much for coming into NPR West and talking to me.
0: Thank you. I really appreciate being here.

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5: We're seeing still historic high numbers of people in immigration detention, and the administration began buying warehouses to convert them into detention facilities.
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6: I'm Elsa Chang.
7: And I'm Sasha Pfeiffer. The White House will hold a prayer event this weekend with a lineup that's almost entirely Christian.
8: 75% of Republicans say they convey a positive view of religion's role in public life. That's about double the share of Democrats.
6: Also, government officials in Iran are confiscating property from people who are deemed as critics of the regime.
7: And I talk with actress Hayden Panettiere about her new memoir.
9: If I was going to write about my life and set the record straight, I needed to show people the full picture.
6: Those stories and more after the summary of the day's news.
10: Live from NPR News in Washington, I'm Janine Herbst. President Trump is flying back to the U.S. after wrapping up his state visit to China. NPR's Tamara Keith reports he's hailing business deals for American companies and farmers, though few details have been released.
11: As Trump's trip to China was winding down, he again offered praise for Chinese President Xi Jinping.
12: This has been an incredible visit. I think a lot of good has come of it. We've made some fantastic trade deals, great for both countries.
11: In an earlier interview with Sean Hannity of Fox News, Trump said China has agreed to order 200 Boeing airplanes and will be buying a lot of soybeans from American farmers, though similar previous commitments have failed to materialize. Trump also said he and Xi discussed the war with Iran and agreed that the Strait of Hormuz needs to be reopened. Tamara Keith, NPR News, Beijing.
10: The redistricting war President Trump kicked off last year seems to finally be coming to a close, and Republicans have largely come out on top. But as NPR's Miles Parks reports, states are already making plans for after this year's midterms.
13: This week, numerous state houses responded to a recent Supreme Court decision that weakened protections in the Voting Rights Act. Louisiana Republicans passed a new map that eliminated one of two districts currently held by black Democratic lawmakers. In Mississippi and Georgia, however, lawmakers there said they don't plan to redistrict before the midterms, but they may try to eliminate Democratic-held districts ahead of 2028. In the bigger picture, experts worry that all this political maneuvering is fueling a cynicism in the American public. Karen Brinson Bell used to oversee elections in North Carolina.
14: Voters are just, are they going to show up? Are they just sickened by the whole situation?
13: She also noted midterms already lag presidential years in terms of turnout. Miles Parks, NPR News, Washington.
10: More Americans are living in households with at least three generations. That's according to new data from Realtor.com. NPR Stephen Basaha reports living with more family members is helping homeowners with affordability.
15: One of the biggest benefits of sharing a home is sharing childcare. Andrea Wolverton and her then three-year-old son moved in with their parents in 2023.
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15: Another benefit is sharing the mortgage. Hannah Jones is with Realtor.com.
17: Home prices continue to be out of reach for many households, so people are looking for more creative ways to afford buying a home.
15: About 4 million owner-occupied homes had at least a parent, a kid, and a grandparent under one roof in 2024. These multi-generational households are most common in states with the highest housing costs, like California. Stephen Basaha, NPR News.
10: Wall Street lower by the closing bell, the Dow down 537 points, the Nasdaq down 410. This is NPR News.
3: From Central Florida Public Media, I'm Nicole Darden Creston. Another sloth from Sloth World has died, bringing the total known death count of animals imported for the canceled Orlando attraction to 56. The Central Florida Zoo and Botanical Gardens says it made the decision earlier today to humanely euthanize Mr. Ginger. At several months old, he was the youngest of 13 sloths the zoo took in last month from the exhibit previously planned in Orlando. Now Mr. Ginger's death leaves 9 sloths at the zoo. The designs for the Pulse Memorial have been updated. The City of Orlando presented an update on the progress of the memorial design, which is 60% finished. The project is meant to honor the 49 people who were killed and the survivors of the shooting at the Pulse nightclub 10 years ago. Central Florida Public Media's Joe Mario Pedersen tells us more.
18: The memorial consultants, Borelli and Partners, presented new concept designs of the memorial, which include a private gathering space, a survivor's common, and a visitor pavilion. The entire memorial is encompassed by a large ellipse known as the Angel Ellipse, which is a tribute to those who were killed in the shooting. Zachary Blair is an Orange County resident who expressed concerns over the design. He says the visitor center shifts the attention away from the survivors and families and turns the memorial into an exhibition.
19: Effectively transforming the material remains of mass violence into consumable displays for visitors. Inside the visitor center, the nightclub clearly overpowers the lives of the 49 victims, and that's also a tragedy.
18: The project is on schedule to begin construction in September. Joe Mario Pedersen, Central Florida Public Media.
3: Florida's new U.S. House map is now in the hands of a Tallahassee judge. Circuit Judge Joshua Hawks heard arguments over whether he should block the map, a decision that will almost certainly be appealed to the state Supreme Court. Advocacy groups say it violates state constitutional protections against partisan gerrymandering. 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
21: This is All Things Considered from NPR News. I'm Sasha Pfeiffer in Washington.
22: And I'm Elsa Chang in Culver City, California. Back in February, support for President Trump's mass deportation policy had plummeted. Two-thirds of Americans polled by NPR said that immigration enforcement had gone too far after agency officers killed two U.S. citizens in Minneapolis. The Trump administration has spent the past several months trying to regain public support ahead of the upcoming midterm elections. But what has actually changed? Well, NPR immigration correspondent Jimena Bustillo and NPR White House correspondent Franco Ordonez have been digging into that and join us now. Hello to both of you.
23: Hey, Elsa.
24: Hey, Elsa.
22: All right, Jimena, let's start with you. If last year was the year of immigration raids and city takeovers, how would you characterize this new phase of Trump's immigration plan?
24: The new phase is really just new leadership. Secretary Mark Wayne Mullen, former senator of Oklahoma, is just over a month into this new job. Mm-hmm. And it's a position that he was nominated for after President Trump removed Kristi Noem in the middle of the fallout of these large enforcement operations, particularly in Minneapolis. Now, Mullen pitched himself as a leader that could pull the agency out of the headlines. Here he is in an interview with Newsmax.
25: We're purposely trying to be a little bit more quiet.
0: I'd made this very clear when we were moving forward with my nomination that I wanted to get DHS out of the headlines.
22: Purposely trying to be a little more quiet. Franco, what has that meant?
1: Yeah, I mean, it actually means like no more headline-grabbing sweeps in Minneapolis and other cities. It's less talk about, quote, mass deportation. But really, behind the scenes and operationally, the system is still expanding. I mean, Trump is pushing Congress, particularly Senate Republicans, to continue to move on legislation that would add billions for enforcement. The administration is pushing for more legal authorities. I mean, what clearly is happening, as evidenced by Mullen's comments, is a softening of the messaging. But if you look at the bigger picture, the broader one, the administration continues to move forward, and aggressively so.
22: Interesting. Okay, well, Ximena, on the ground, in reality, what has that involved so far?
24: Border Patrol Chief Michael Banks and ICE Acting Director Todd Lyons are amongst the people in leadership who are stepping away from their positions this month. Now, agency officials do say that thousands are still being arrested every week, and we are seeing the administration also move forward with things like the pauses of reviews of immigrant applications that have resulted in people losing status or work permits. So they are essentially full steam ahead still, even as we're seeing these broader changes in leadership. And the policies, therefore, are then still the same, even if they are not having those made-for-TV moments that Franco has described.
22: And this emphasis on messaging, even though the policies are still the same, Franco, is this just about the negative approval ratings, or is there more to this?
1: Well, I mean, I'd say politically, a lot of this is actually tied to the upcoming midterms. I mean, those early raids really created a lot of headaches for the administration, the widespread protests, their lawsuits, I mean, the bad imagery on TV, civilian deaths.
22: Yeah.
1: I mean, all that impacted polls and support. And then you add to the mix that Congress is debating tens of billions of dollars in enforcement. Those dynamics, they just feed off of each other.
22: Absolutely. But can we just put this in context? Because they got like $75 billion last year. And now Congress wants to give them enough money to avoid having to come back for more for 3 years. What does all of that money get them?
24: So the $75 billion is also only for Immigration and Customs Enforcement. That's not even counting billions more that Border Patrol is getting. But essentially, for ICE, we can divide this up into two buckets. So one bucket is money for more staff and personnel, and the second bucket is to increase detention space and capacity. About $45 billion of that $75 is just for detention space.
22: Okay, and what else do we know about how they're actually spending all of this money?
24: Yeah, I mean, I saw this in action last week when I was at the Border Security Expo in Phoenix, Arizona, where I saw dozens of private companies coming to show off their new technology and gear that ICE and Border Patrol could be interested in buying. One top ICE official even said during a panel that especially with the potential of 3-year funding coming from Congress, he has a shopping list and he is ready. Now, they have also said that they hired 12,000 people just for ICE. Many of those are deportation officers, but about 2,000 lawyers to represent the agency in immigration court and additional other investigators. They are also looking for ways to expand that detention capacity I mentioned. We're seeing still historic high numbers of people in immigration detention. And the administration, as we know, began buying warehouses earlier this year to convert them into detention facilities, as well as utilizing private prison contracts.
22: Well, Franco, immigration was such a huge part of the 2024 campaign, and Trump has boasted that it was one of the issues that actually won him the White House again. So is immigration still popular with the Republican base?
1: Yeah, for sure. I mean, it's very popular with the base, but it's also true that the issue has become more complicated for all the reasons that we're discussing. I mean, even some Republicans are concerned about how the enforcement was being carried out. So it's a shift in methods, not goals. It's more political, but not ideological. I mean, immigration continues to be an issue that Republicans can count on. They still pull ahead of Democrats on immigration. And that's really important right now for Republicans, especially with all the other challenges they face heading into these midterms. Those are concerns about economy, affordability challenges, and of course, the lack of enthusiasm.
22: Okay, well, if the base is still with Trump, why are Republicans still concerned?
1: Well, I mean, the base is with Trump, but it's unclear how much of the base will actually show up in the midterms. Mm-hmm. When Trump is not on the ballot, the base just doesn't turn out in the same way. That enthusiasm is not the same. Mm-hmm. And that means more moderate Republicans, and especially independents, will play a more significant role. And those voters are broadly more concerned about these enforcement measures, as well as the economy and other issues.
24: Right. And both parties right now are grappling with how to frame the issue of immigration. You know, Democrats are seeing an opportunity to take a grab on the issue that was a major loser for them in 2024, particularly when pivoting to talking about enforcement tactics. But Republicans are also trying to figure out how to make the mass deportation strategy appealing to voters, especially after the chaotic start to the year.
4: That is NPR's Ximena Bustillo and Franco Ordonez. Thank you to both of you.
1: Thank you.
24: Thank you.
5: In Iran, speaking out against the current regime can get you in trouble. That includes even commenting on the war. Now, Iranian authorities have upped the punishments for people it says are dissidents. NPR's Emily Fang reports.
7: Professor Ali Sharifi Zarchi is used to threats. During a 2022 protest in Iran, the Woman Life Freedom Movement, Zarchi boycotted teaching classes.
8: They dismissed me from the university.
7: Then this past January, when Iran's government and security forces began killing and executing thousands of demonstrators,
8: I wrote a tweet that Ali Khamenei is not my leader.
7: Khamenei, Iran's supreme leader, killed by the U.S. and Israel soon after the start of the U.S. and Israel war in Iran this year.
8: I was 100% confident that after writing that tweet, the whole situation for my life would change.
7: Zarchi is now living in hiding outside of Iran. And soon after leaving the country, one of his students forwarded to him an official message published by Iran's judiciary declaring punishment.
8: That my property will be taken over by the government.
7: His apartment in Iran's Yazd province was being taken over by the regime in March for what they say was collaboration with what they call the American-Israeli terrorist enemy. So far, Iran has announced it is confiscating property for more than 50 people for this. Collaboration here seems to be defined very loosely. Two Iranians told NPR they had received text messages, despite an ongoing telecommunications blackout in Iran, warning them that speaking to foreign media could result in property confiscation as well. They asked NPR not to identify them for fear of reprisal. And then there's this man, the famed Iranian pop singer Mohsin Yaghani. He shared a video of U.S. President Trump at the start of the war, implying the conflict was bad karma for Iran killing protesters back in January. An Iranian state news agency said his properties had been among those seized by the government. Iranian soccer player Sardar Azmoun has been in hot water as well ever since he shared photographs in which he shakes hands with leaders in the United Arab Emirates, where he plays, as heard here on an Emirati soccer club. But the UAE is considered an enemy in Iran, and Iran has been launching dozens of drones and missiles at it this year. Iranian media says Azmoun has been expelled from Iran's national team as a result, and his property confiscated. Iran's foreign ministry did not respond to an NPR request for comment on these confiscations before the story was broadcast.
8: So I had my home and one or two other properties.
7: This is Zarchi again, the university professor. He says he spent 25 years saving up his modest academic salary and doing some consulting work to buy these properties.
8: It might seem very strange in the U.S., in the Europe, that somebody tells, okay, your property is just simply taken by the government because of a few tweets. But in the Islamic Republic behavior, it's very normal.
7: But he consoles himself that he has not lost as much as other Iranians.
8: I thought about many parents who lost their beloved children by the regime.
7: He says the loss of his property is not comparable in value to a single drop of blood from these children. Emily Fang, NPR News, Van, Turkey.

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2: 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I'm Nicole Darden-Creston. 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
0: This is All Things Considered from NPR News. I'm Elsa Chang.
7: And I'm Sasha Pfeiffer. Lots of famous movie and TV stars get their start in acting as kids, but Hayden Panettiere was really a child actor. You might even call her an infant actor.
8: Well, I was 8 months old when I started baby modeling, and I did my first commercial when I was 11 months old, which was actually a toy train commercial, play school toy train commercial.
7: After that, she kept acting steadily. Maybe you've seen her in Heroes or Scream or Remember the Titans or Nashville playing sassy country music starlet Juliet Barnes.
9: There's a perception that you're
10: wildly successful.
9: Look, legends have played the Ryman stage. People with long and storied careers. And considering the brevity of yours and your recent troubles, I would say that
10: I have kept this label relevant and made you a lot of money.
9: Juliet, hold on.
10: You too.
7: Now, at age 36, Panettiere has a memoir out. It's called This Is Me, A Reckoning. She told me that as she looks back at her career, she feels that she lost the chance to have what she calls a normal childhood.
8: It was like I was trying to fit into two different worlds. One was a very adult world, which was the industry, and one was the world of just being a normal kid, and struggled with both in different ways, but I desperately wanted to fit in. That's what I wanted more than anything.
7: To fit in no matter which world you were in, the adult world or the child world?
8: Yeah, I fit more easily into the adult world, oddly enough, but I desperately wanted to fit. I wanted to have friends that were my age. I wanted to go to school like a normal kid. I wanted to play sports. And I did get to do a lot of those things, but people didn't look at my peers didn't look at me as one of them.
7: There's a story you tell in your memoir about being really good at crying at on command on
8: yes,
7: set.
8: Yes, my trigger tears.
7: Your trigger tears, exactly. I can see how in certain situations in life, that'd be a pretty, you know, useful, impressive skill. Although in retrospect, you write that you didn't feel like that was such a great thing for you.
8: It was a skill set that was very beneficial to me as an actor and in the industry. But as soon as they figured out that I could cry on cue, it was almost like it was written into every scene, every storyline. But the more I did it, the mental place I had to go, like when I was a child, it was very simple. You know, I just had to think about, you know, an animal that I loved dying. And then as I got older and older, I became number and number to that. And the thoughts and the places that I had to go in my head became darker and darker. And how could that not have an emotional impact over time on you?
11: To have to think of traumatic or tragic
8: very
11: things
8: traumatic,
11: to
8: very
11: get those
8: dark.
11: Tears to flow.
8: Yeah. And then I would get praise afterwards, which made it very strange. It was like that emotional pain. I was, you know, patted on the back and applauded for going to those places. But there I was in this very dark emotional place. And as I got older, when I was a child, it was easy for me to jump in and out of the characters. But as I got older, it was harder and harder. And I had to take more of a running start, if that makes sense.
11: Yeah.
8: And it was harder for me to pull myself out of those dark moments.
11: Yeah, I bet. You do not shy away from very tough topics in your memoir. Eventual drug and alcohol problems,
8: no.
11: Your treatment for that. In fact, you say that the fourth season of Nashville mirrored your own life. Would you share a little bit about what you mean by that?
8: Oh, I mean, it was everything. In the beginning, I thought, wow, this is just a coincidence. You know, whether it was in the beginning of playing Juliet, it was me struggling with a mother-daughter relationship, a very toxic mother-daughter relationship. I thought that was just a coincidence. And then it started being dating, you know, football players. And then it went into postpartum depression and alcoholism and drug addiction and really, really dark subject matter that I was struggling with in real life, and having to go to set every day and play that out as her. I stopped being able to tell where the character started and where, you know, I ended. Like, we were just mushed together.
11: I want to ask about your relationship with your former longtime partner and at one point your fiance, the daughter you had together, and you eventually losing custody of your daughter. There's a very heavy line in your book where you write, "No one should ever have to raise a child on FaceTime." How much are the two of them, your daughter and your former partner, part of your life now?
8: I mean, I travel as much as I can. I spend as much time as I can with her. I have a great relationship with co-parenting relationship with Vlad. I'm incredibly grateful for. I have a relationship with my daughter. If I can't be there with her physically, then I talk to her all the time on FaceTime, and she's getting to that age where she's reaching out more and more to mommy, which is beautiful. But I feel like we've developed a relationship that's unique and different than most parents get to have with their children. Hopefully, you know, a growing friendship too.
11: Why did you want to be so open about all of that?
8: I was pretty, I mean, it was just, if I was going to write about my life and set the record straight, I needed to really go there. I needed to show people the full picture of my life. And if I left out certain parts, I didn't feel like people would be able to get the full image of who I am.
11: Because of your own experiences, you've said that you want your daughter to have the ability to live a private life. How is that going for her?
8: Oh, it's perfect. It's amazing. It's everything that that I wanted for her. And it's incredible to watch her thrive. It's incredible to watch her as a parent have friends and not struggle socially. She, you know, we want to protect our children from going through the traumas that we went through, and to see her thrive in areas that I struggled in is the greatest gift.
11: You know, we always hear that one of the things about life is how do you overcome adversity? And I guess your book is a really big lesson in how you do that.
8: Yeah. Yeah, I hope so. I think so. It's made me stronger. It's opened some wounds, but I'm healing and I'm okay with my scars.
11: I'm glad to hear it. That is Hayden Panettiere. She's an actor and her memoir is called This Is Me, A Reckoning. Hayden, thank you for talking about this.
8: Thank you so much.

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2: 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That is next.
3: It's All Things Considered from NPR News. I'm Elsa Chang.
4: And I'm Sasha Pfeiffer. The Americans who return from the cruise ship struck by the hantavirus outbreak will be monitored for several weeks in case they develop symptoms, and most of them are in one state.
5: The people that are in Nebraska currently, they have been encouraged to stay in Nebraska. It is a fantastic facility.
3: Now news.
6: Live from NPR News in New York City, I'm Dwahli Saikautau. President Trump is returning home after a two-day summit with officials in Beijing. Chinese leader Xi Jinping has touted Trump's trip as a historic and landmark visit. NPR's Jennifer Pack reports the last visit by American president was almost 9 years ago.
7: President Xi says China and the U.S. have set a new vision for, quote, a constructive relationship of strategic stability. That refers to President Trump's narrative of great power competition since his first term, according to Wu Xingbo, a leading American studies scholar at Shanghai's Fudan University. He says President Xi and Trump are now setting a new direction, a wish.
8: Both want to have a stable, predictable, and more cooperative relations.
7: He says China sees meetings between leaders as a way to set parameters for further discussions, which is why China has not confirmed any specific deals made yet. Jennifer Pack, NPR News, Beijing.
6: Candidate qualifying closes today in Tennessee for new House districts signed into law last week. Republicans redrew the boundaries to eliminate one safely Democratic district. NPR's Stephen Fowler has more reaction from the state.
9: The new 9th district stretches from Memphis through rural Tennessee and into the Nashville suburbs. Republicans NPR spoke with argued that's actually more representative of the state's population than packing black voters who overwhelmingly support Democrats into a single Memphis seat. Murray County GOP Chair Jason Gillum.
10: And a lot of people say, well, you know, you're going to have a complete diverse population within that district. Well, that's kind of the way we are here, right, in America. We're a melting pot. We're diverse.
9: Democrats and voting rights groups disagree, and several pending lawsuits argue the lines are illegal. Stephen Fowler, NPR News.
6: This is NPR.
2: From Central Florida Public Media, I'm Nicole Darden-Creston. Governor Ron DeSantis signed a bill into law that allows public colleges and universities to establish guardian programs in which trained members of the faculty and staff carry firearms to deter campus shootings. Central Florida Public Media's Joe Burns has more.
11: Governor DeSantis described the new law as a continuation of Florida's school safety efforts after the 2018 mass shooting in Parkland. It also follows a mass shooting at Florida State University last year.
12: This bill expands the school guardian program to public post-secondary institutions and requires sheriffs to assist in the implementation of the program. It's going to make our state colleges safer.
11: Opponents like Democratic State Senator Carlos Guillermo Smith of Orlando have raised concerns about bringing more guns onto campuses and creating confusion for police during emergencies.
13: Allowing guns onto these college campuses, even if it is for guardians and faculty and staff, can create a lot of confusion when law enforcement shows up to respond to an active shooter situation and they don't know who the good guys are and who the bad guys are.
11: The new law makes several other safety-related changes as well. like requiring high schools to pass along specific records, including threat assessments, tied to student behavior. Joe Burns, Central Florida Public Media.
2: More plans for the Pulse Nightclub Memorial have been released. On Thursday, the City of Orlando unveiled 60% of its design concept for a memorial dedicated to the 49 people who were killed and the survivors of the shooting at the Pulse Nightclub 10 years ago. The presentation included renderings of a private gathering space, a survivor's common, and a visitor pavilion. There was also an image of the Prism Tower intended to evoke the original Pulse sign. Dan Michael Turbovich is a senior project manager at Borelli & Partners. He says the project salvaged as much of the concrete from the original building as possible. That concrete will be used in much of the memorial to act as an element of connection to the community. 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
4: It's All Things Considered from NPR News. I'm Sasha Pfeiffer in Washington.
3: And I'm Elsa Chang in Culver City, California. A day-long prayer event called Rededicate 250 is set to take place on the National Mall this Sunday. It's being organized by the Trump administration in partnership with private, mostly Christian organizations. To talk more about this event is NPR religion correspondent Jason DeRose. Hi, Jason.
15: Hello.
3: Okay, so what exactly is Rededicate 250?
15: Well, it's billed as a rededication of the country as one nation under God and a national jubilee of prayer, praise, and thanksgiving. Okay. Now, it's really part of an initiative called America Praise and Freedom 250 to mark the 250th birthday of the U.S., put together in partnership with, as you said, federal departments and agencies, religious leaders, businesses such as ExxonMobil and Palantir, and organizations like Moms for Liberty and the Museum of the Bible. The idea is to spark a kind of religious revival in the U.S. Here's Secretary of Defense Pete Hegseth, who's a prominent evangelical Christian within the Trump administration, announcing the event.
16: Our founders knew two simple truths. Our rights don't come from government. They come from God. And a nation is only as strong as its faith.
15: This prayer rally is taking place on May 17th, a day that George Washington called for as a day of prayer back in 1776.
3: Oh, wow. I didn't know that. Okay, so who's on the schedule to speak?
15: Well, Secretary Hegseth is on the list. Also, President Trump, Secretary of State Marco Rubio, House Speaker Mike Johnson. Among religious leaders, the head of the White House Faith Office, Paula White Kane, Evangelical Minister Franklin Graham, and Cardinal Timothy Dolan, the retired Catholic Archbishop of New York. Mm-hmm. Many of these folks, Elsa, have also spoken at the Republican National Conventions and GOP rallies during the Trump era. And all but one of the people on Sunday's schedule are conservative Christians. You know, white evangelicals are a major political base for Donald Trump.
3: Okay, so a lot of political and religious leaders expected, but all with the backing of the federal government, how much public support is there for this kind of mixing of religion and politics?
15: You know, just this week, Pew Research came out with a report about religion's influence in American government. A rising portion of Americans say religion is gaining influence in the U.S., but there's really a sharp political divide over what to make of that influence. Uh-huh. Chip Rotolo is the lead author of the Pew study.
17: 75% of Republicans say, you know, they convey a positive view of religion's role in public life by saying that religion's gaining influence and that's good, or it's losing influence and that's bad. That's about double the share of Democrats who say the same thing.
15: And among those who say it's a bad thing are some religious leaders, including critics of the Rededicate 250 event on Sunday.
3: Well, what's the argument of those religious leaders who oppose this event?
15: Well, they say it's bad for both religion and government. Adam Russell Taylor is a Baptist minister and head of the progressive Christian organization Sojourners. He says Sunday's event is really about showcasing one narrow sliver of Christians who support Donald Trump.
18: What we are seeing on the Mall with a predominantly group of white, far-right evangelical leaders that will be praying is a very Christian nationalist ideological version that is, in essence, being privileged and is being platformed.
15: Christian nationalism that he refers to there is this ideology that merges Christian identity and national identity, something that Taylor and many, many others say betrays the First Amendment's commitment to religious freedom.
3: That is NPR religion correspondent Jason DeRose. Thank you so much, Jason.
15: You're welcome.
19: In diplomacy, words matter. And the Trump administration is dramatically changing the way diplomats talk about refugees and migration. It's echoing language used by white nationalists, as NPR Michelle Kellerman reports.
20: Before he retired from the State Department last month, Robbie Marks says he had to learn a lot of new terms, like re-migration, that is, encouraging immigrants to go back to their home countries.
21: A term that's used in some parts of Europe on the far right to sort of describe a sort of cleansing of migrants from Europe.
20: Now he says it's one of the three main goals of his former office, which oversees America's refugee assistance programs. Another new priority was to resettle only white South Africans and no other refugees.
21: And then the third thing that we were told that we had to work on with all of our partners was to change the Overton window on how we talk about and treat refugees.
20: In political theory, changing the Overton window means mainstreaming fringe ideas. David Beer, the director of immigration studies at the Libertarian Cato Institute, puts it this way.
22: It really means providing legitimacy to concepts and ideas that before would have been politically toxic or seen as fringe.
20: And he says the State Department did just that this week by issuing a statement denouncing what it calls replacement immigration and promoting remigration.
22: The far right is interpreting it the same way as I'm interpreting it, which is an endorsement of ethnic cleansing and a total block to legal immigration.
20: A right-wing advocacy group, the John Birch Society, welcomed the statement, saying it shows that the, quote, great replacement isn't a conspiracy theory, but a policy of the UN. Groups like that accuse the UN of trying to replace white Americans with non-white immigrants and point to a decades-old UN report that uses the term replacement migration as evidence of their claim. But Beer says it's a statistical term, and the report was about whether immigration could offset population declines.
22: It has absolutely no stance on the policy. There's no recommendation for it. The idea that the UN was promoting it is totally inaccurate.
20: State Department spokesperson Tommy Pigott told NPR in a statement that, quote, the role of the United Nations in funding, organizing, and facilitating mass immigration into the United States is beyond dispute and without parallel. He did not provide examples, but said the UN established a, quote, end-to-end immigration highway, ferrying millions of illegal aliens up to the U.S. border. That, too, is twisting the facts, says Richard Gowan, a UN watcher at the International Crisis Group.
23: What UN officials want to do is promote regular, safe, legal migration, because in fact there is a recognition that many economies around the world do need migrants if they're going to grow and prosper. That's the focus. It's not some sort of grand redesign of the world population.
20: Gowan says UN diplomats had been expecting the Trump administration to disrupt the International Migration Review Forum last week when countries talked about ways to improve the treatment of migrants, but the U.S. didn't attend and only later put out that statement promoting what U.S. diplomats previously viewed as fringe ideas. Michelle Kellerman, NPR News, the State Department.

0: You're listening to All Things Considered from NPR News. Tiny plots full of flowers, herbs, and trees, also known as pocket gardens, are cropping up in U.S. cities, often along sidewalks and other public spaces. As NPR's Julie Deppenbrock reports, the small gardens have big environmental benefits.
1: On a street median in Washington, D.C., is one of more than 30 neighborhood tree boxes, pocket gardens, where native plants thrive and create a little oasis in the city.
2: We're in an urban environment.
1: That's John Burnham. He's a retired federal worker and volunteer gardener in D.C.'s Mount Pleasant neighborhood.
2: I brought some mountain mint, which was the plant of the year last year for native plants.
1: Mountain mint, which grows in the Appalachian Mountains, is prolific, says Stella Tarnay.
3: Once you plant it, it's going to spread, but it's one of the best plants that you can plant in your yard if you want to support pollinators.
1: Tarnay is the executive director of Capital Nature, a local nonprofit assisting in the neighborhood effort.
3: When you put in the native plants, they create these wonderful little root systems that aerate the soil. They attract insects, beetles, worms, not only the charismatic pollinators, and they also bury into the earth. They make it organic. They create air tunnels.
1: The area where we're standing right now, Burnham says, is an urban heat island, which gets hotter than the surrounding area due to the presence of heat-absorbing materials like asphalt and concrete. Adding greenery can bring down the temperature. Burnham gets to work planting the mountain mint and watering

0: Tea and the author of Tiny Gardens Everywhere. She says many cities have become hotspots for biodiversity.
1: Mostly because these tiny green spaces dotted throughout an urban and suburban territory offer refuge for all kinds of birds and animals and insects that they don't get in the countryside, which is continually being bombed by things like insecticides and pesticides.
0: Back in D.C., Burnham says there's so much that feels out of his control to change the way the world is.
2: Can't we create a little bit of joy in our own neighborhood here? That's the idea.
0: Julie Deppenbrock, NPR News, Washington.

0: In Oregon, there's an unlikely candidate running for governor. A pencil. Yes, a pencil.
1: So you're running for governor?
2: Yeah, pencil is.
1: Okay, all right.
0: Yep. And the people behind the campaign have a message they want to send.
3: That pretty much sends a wake-up call that says, people are willing to write in an inanimate object. We might have a problem.
0: Find out what they're trying to say and how voters are responding. That's on Monday here on All Things Considered. 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
2: 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I'm Nicole Darden-Creston, and I'm very happy to be along with you. 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
6: There's a lot going on in space, from efforts to land astronauts on the moon
7: and liftoff of Artemis 1
6: to answering the age-old question, are we alone in the universe?
8: Wouldn't you want to know?
9: From NPR News, this is All Things Considered. I'm Elsa Chang.
10: And I'm Sasha Pfeiffer. The Americans who returned from the cruise ship hit with the hantavirus outbreak will be monitored for several weeks in case they develop symptoms. Most are in Nebraska, although health officials say some might continue monitoring from home. NPR's Ping Huang reports on what quarantine is like.
11: More than a dozen American cruisegoers returned to the U.S. this week and went straight to the quarantine facilities at the University of Nebraska Medical Center. Jake Rosmarin, a travel influencer from Boston, was one of them. On Instagram, he said the first few days have been okay. There even seemed to be bright spots.
12: And the nurses just delivered me an iced horchata shaken espresso with oat milk and vanilla cold foam. And I'm literally in heaven. I'm going to take my first sip.
11: He took a big sip off the top.
12: Oh, this is everything I needed right now. Wow.
11: Rosmarin showed off his room, a closet, bathroom, TV, exercise bike. He keeps the shades down against the media trucks outside. He's a few days into a 42-day quarantine.

0: after being potentially exposed to the hantavirus but having no symptoms. He's monitored daily in case some develop. Hantavirus is not easy to catch, but it can be deadly. Dr. David Fitter is running the Centers for Disease Control and Prevention's hantavirus response.
1: The people that are in Nebraska currently, they have been encouraged to stay in Nebraska. It is a fantastic facility.
0: Passengers there have staff looking out for them. They won't infect other people, and they're close to top medical care. But Fitter also says after an assessment of their medical conditions and living situations, some may be cleared to monitor from home. They would join around 20 Americans already doing that. Some left the cruise before the outbreak was known. Others were potentially exposed after sitting close to a sick passenger on a plane. Dr. Sandra Valenciano, health director for Seattle, King County in Washington, says they have two people in the situation.
2: Even though they were identified as contacts, they are not considered contagious because they currently do not have symptoms.
0: The exposed Americans are dispersed across a handful of states. They're quarantining at home per guidance put out by CDC. Dr. Erica Pan, director of the California Department of Public Health, describes some of the restrictions.
3: And they're not to share a bed with someone else. They should not share personal items like towels, bed linens, clothing. They should not share food out of the same plate with anyone else or share beverages. They shouldn't attend social events, and they should not visit any crowded venues.
0: Pan says the disease can worsen quickly, so another consideration for those at home is being close to medical care.
3: Often these patients can get so critically ill with their pulmonary and lung symptoms that they need heart-lung bypass. So we do want to make sure that someone could get seen in a place that could offer that if they do get that ill.
0: So far, health authorities say all those in quarantine have been cooperative. Dr. Marty Cetrin is former director of the CDC's Division of Global Migration and Quarantine.
4: The tool can be used either voluntarily or through a legal authority.
0: Cetrin says federal and many state and local authorities could issue quarantine orders, but they're trying voluntary agreements first.
4: And if you fail to meet that commitment, then they may come back and say, well, this is now we feel like we have to issue an order. So there's a lot of room for thinking about how this gets done.
0: Cetrin says the fact that this disease has a high death rate may persuade people to comply, but being cooped up for 42 days could test their patience. Ping Huang, NPR News.
5: More than three decades ago, singer-songwriter Julieta Venegas left her childhood home in Baja, California, Mexico. She wanted to make it as a musician, so she chased that dream to Mexico City. It paid off. Venegas went on to become one of the biggest names in Latin pop. But after nine studio albums, sold-out world tours, and collaborations with stars including Bad Bunny, she felt something pulling her back to where it all started. Her new album, Norteña, chronicles that journey. NPR's Isabella Gomez Sarmiento reports.
6: Julieta Venegas spent her childhood zigzagging across the U.S. and Mexico border.
7: I grew up sort of immersed in two countries that are totally opposed to each other. And at the same time, being neighbors is like your daily life happens in a city that, you know, is very different from your country.
6: On either side, music was a massive inspiration, whether it was rock songs by The Cure or norteño classics by Los Tigres del Norte. When Venegas launched her music career, she sprinkled those elements into her sound, often fusing her trusty accordion with more modern pop melodies. It turned Venegas into a star. But after living in Argentina for several years, she found herself dreaming of the Mexican soundscapes that raised her. So she embarked on a memory project, a memoir and album with the same title, Norteña, that pays homage to the sounds and stories of northern Mexico. On Leyendas de Tijuana, Venegas pictures the golden streets of her city during the Prohibition era, back when Rita Hayworth danced in its clubs.
7: My imagining of El Norte is maybe not like traditional folk, you know, it's more like my interpretation of it.
6: On the song La Línea, she tells the story of two people separated through a deportation.
8: nos separa desde hace tanto tiempo, una línea que me impide poder llegar a ti.
7: People will come in through Tijuana every single day. Some of them will stay in Tijuana. Some of them will go. I mean, migration is just like an everyday fight.
8: Te extraño tanto, no puedo sin ti, pero tengo que seguir.
9: The song features the Washington-based trio Yaritza y Su Esencia, and it's a story that hits home for the family band. A few years ago, due to immigration issues, one of the brothers had to spend several months alone in Mexico.
10: Cuando yo escuché por la primera vez la canción de La Línea, me relacioné muchísimo con ella.
9: Singer Yaritza Martinez says when Venegas approached her to sing on La Línea, it instantly brought her back to what her family went through. Martinez says being without her brother was one of the most difficult moments in her life. Both she and Venegas hope this song is the consolation for people going through a similar experience. For Venegas, building her own version of El Norte meant taking full control of the project.
7: This is the first time where I've said, you know what, I'm just going to direct this.
9: Instead of turning to a producer, she let her instincts guide her approach to writing and recording the album.
8: Mi padre me decía, niña, te vas a perder.
9: And eventually, she followed the music home. While recording Norteña, Julieta Venegas packed her bags in Argentina and moved back to Mexico. Isabella Gomez Sarmiento, NPR News.
8: Las calles infinitas y la historia en capital me hicieron conocer la soledad.
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19: In Los Angeles, I'm Kai Rizdahl. It is Friday today. This one is the 15th of May. Good as it always is to have you along, everybody. Lots to talk about, not a whole lot of time, so here we go. Stacey Vanek Smith is at Bloomberg. Catherine Rampell is at MS Now, also at the Bulwark. Hey, you two.
20: Hey, Kai. Kai.
19: Catherine Rampell, test my premise here. Need we say more about inflation, the CPI and PPI this week, way higher than anybody wanted?
20: Yeah, definitely higher than anybody wanted, higher than the Fed wanted, higher than consumers wanted, higher than businesses wanted. And my fear is that it very well may get higher as the higher energy costs leach into basically everything else that we buy, because energy goes into lots and lots of stuff out there and is used, of course, to transport goods around the world.
19: Stacey Vanek Smith, newbie on the program in this role. Welcome. It's always good to have you.
21: Thanks,
19: how worried
21: Kai.
19: Ought we? Absolutely. How worried ought we be?
21: I think we should be pretty worried. I mean, obviously, the big kind of headline for this inflation report was oil, fuel, the Strait of Hormuz, fuel's up 28%. But there was a lot of other stuff in there. It wasn't just oil pushing everything up. I mean, food prices are up, shelter prices are up. And for the first time, inflation is rising faster than wages, the first time this has happened in years. Mm-hmm. So that is, I think, a really troubling sign that it's not just oil causing prices to rise.
19: Catherine, you and I spoke a number of weeks ago, I guess, about the bond market and how so far the bond market has been giving the Trump administration, especially, but also just sort of the general economy at large, kind of a pass. And here we have now 30 years selling this week for 5%, and certainly things looking a little in the bond market.
20: Yeah, a little dicier. The last time that newly issued 30-year bonds sold at 5% or, you know, had interest rates of 5% was in 2007. So it's been a couple decades at this point since we were back there. And that is troubling for a number of reasons. One, of course, is that the higher the borrowing costs are for the U.S. government, the more painful the existing unsustainable debt levels we have will be. We will also likely see higher interest rates for various kinds of product, mm-hmm. you know, financing products that consumers and businesses get, mortgages, car loans, credit cards, et cetera. That's all going to be painful. And then the real question is, what does all of this mean for Mr. Kevin Warsh, who was mm-hmm. recently confirmed as the Fed chair, has promised to deliver lower interest rates. And the markets are signaling, no, we are not going to accept lower interest rates. We do not expect lower interest rates, as have the other members of the FOMC, of the Fed, the committee that votes on mm-hmm. interest rates. So all of these things are, you know, not terribly surprising, but certainly put the incoming Fed chair in a very, very difficult position.
19: Stacey, as the newest member of our little Friday gang here, you get the first whack of this question, and this one's always the toughest for a newbie. What is Kevin Warsh thinking in five words or less?
21: In five words or less, I think Kevin Warsh is thinking, I'm glad there are 12, because there are 12 members of the Federal Reserve who vote. It's not just him. And Kevin Warsh, I think a lot of times people forget this, but he only has one vote. In fact, Jerome Powell, who's just stepped down as chair today, has as many votes next week as he did last week. So even he has as much power now. Yeah. And so Kevin Warsh, even if he does vote to cut interest rates and does toe the Trump administration's line, it doesn't necessarily mean interest rates will move, because you've got to have a majority.
19: So look, Catherine, as long as we're talking about Kevin, which obviously we're always going to do, I should say Chair Warsh, it is going to be a different Fed. It's just the machinations will be different. The public posture will be different. Some of the internal dynamics will be different.
20: Absolutely. Yes. Kevin Warsh, among other things, when he went through this presumably grueling process to audition for the job and through his confirmation hearing, et cetera, talked about regime change, essentially, at the Fed, which is not just about interest rates, and it's not even just about the balance sheet, which is the thing that he probably cares more about based on his public statements. But he has also basically said that he doesn't think it's such a good idea for Fed officials to issue forward guidance, which is the fancy way of saying signaling to markets what they think they're going to do. So I think there's going to be a lot of changes coming to how these meetings operate, to how they are communicated. I do wonder if we're going to continue having these regular press conferences with the Fed chair, which I don't know. I don't recall. You correct me if I'm wrong. I don't recall if Chair Warsh had indicated one way or the other whether you plan to cancel them. But it wouldn't surprise me if he at least scales them back, given some of the things that he has said about how he thinks there's too much too much noise coming out of the Fed. He wants more I don't know if you exactly put it this way, but he wants more, knockdown, drag out fights with the Fed board, people voicing their disagreement, which is different than how the Fed has been run for decades. It has been more of a very consensus based operation where the Fed chair, it would have been unheard of to think of the Fed chair dissenting, right, from the rest of the 11 other members who get to vote on interest rates. The last time that happened was 1939, that there was a Fed chair dissenting. So I think it's going to be a very different world.
1: Stacey, 30 seconds. What do you think Warsh's first set of, say, meetings and consultations are going to be? Is he going to go to the Hill and lay the political groundwork? Is he going to go to the White House? What do you think?
21: I think Catherine makes a really great point. I think he campaigned on wanting to change what the Fed does. I think his first order of business is going to have to be to kind of make some peace with the other Fed governors, because he's really campaigned pretty powerfully that they had kind of messed up during COVID, that they were to blame for inflation and then the slow growth of the economy. So now he has to go work with these people and get them to vote the way he wants them to vote. So I think he's going to be first order of business, mending some fences with his fellow Fed governors.
1: Yeah, that's a really good point. Stacey Vanek-Smith at Bloomberg, Catherine Rempel at The Bulwark, also MS Now. Thanks, you two.
21: Thanks, Kai.
1: Wall Street today, sometimes reality does pierce that Wall Street bubble. We will have the details when we do the numbers.

0: The chipmaker Cerebras went public yesterday in what you can fairly describe as a blockbuster IPO. The initial public offering was priced at $185 a share. It gained a nearly 70% by the end of the day. And if you're thinking, boy, that's a lot, allow me to remind you of the role artificial intelligence is playing in this economy right now, the market dynamics of it specifically. Cerebras, big AI chip maker and one of several companies in the AI universe looking to tap into the capital markets this year. Marketplace's Stephanie Hughes is on it.
1: Cerebras is known for this one particular kind of chip that's about the size of a dinner plate. That's different from most chips, which are tiny. And IDC analyst Nina Turner says this chip helps speed up the rate at which AI models can respond to questions.
2: The models that are used to run AI basically run on these chips and allow the thinking to occur faster.
1: Cerebras' customers include OpenAI and Amazon Web Services. And Turner says there is a definite market for the company's chips, which is why investors have been scooping up its stock.
2: There's really, I think, a lot of investor appetite for companies with AI hardware, especially one that can potentially challenge NVIDIA's place in the market.
1: Which makes Cerebras kind of a get, says Lehigh Finance professor Donald Bowen.
3: It's hard to invest in this space because there's limited places to invest your money, which is why there's such enormous demand.
1: Some investors are also worried there will be less demand for human labor in the future. So Bowen says they're buying stock in the companies that make AI as a kind of hedge.
3: So if you lose your job, but you're invested and you own the company that's taken your jobs, you still get the benefits of the economic activity that's generated.
1: The demand for Cerebras bodes well for other big AI or AI-adjacent companies expected to go public in the next year. That includes Anthropic, OpenAI, and SpaceX, which have eye-popping valuations. Jay Ritter directs the IPO initiative at the University of Florida.
4: It's kind of unprecedented for important companies to have stayed private as long as they have before tapping public capital markets.
1: Ritter says a lot of these companies have been burning through their private investments, so now they're turning to the rest of us. I'm Stephanie Hughes for Marketplace.

0: Despite the rally in technology stocks, technology jobs just aren't keeping up with the hype. Employment in information, that's kind of the government's proxy for technology, is off 11% since its most recent peak back in 2022. And with layoffs more abundant than might have been hoped, some of those former tech workers are having to find other kinds of employment, like, say, self-employment. Here's today's installment of our series, My Economy.
1: My name is Joe Moore. I run Vintage Tone Guitar Amplifier Repair in Denver, Colorado. I started this business in 2025. I got laid off from my career in high tech after 27 years and told myself and pretty much everybody around me that I was going to take the rest of the year off and start looking for a job in high tech in January 2025. That was the plan. And as that time got closer and closer, I got grumpier and grumpier. And I just thought, you know, is this really what I'm going to do with my career from now on? My wife asked me, well, what do you actually want to do? What do you really want to do for the next 20 years or so? And I said, I want to fix guitar amplifiers, which had been my hobby for, you know, going on 10 years at this point. I started going around to the local guitar shops here in the Denver metro area. As soon as I said the phrase, I'm an amp tech, the owner of the store said, thank God. People call us multiple times a week. They started referring people to me immediately. Within about 3 months, I had a 4-week backlog of work. As silly as it might sound, when I'm doing a servicing, I'm quite literally counting all the controls, all the knobs, all the vacuum tubes that are built into it. And so if something comes to me that only has one knob, then I might price that at $100. But if somebody brings me something that has 25 knobs and, you know, 12 vacuum tubes, then I'm going to price that 3 to 4 times more than that, because it's quite literally 3 or 4 times more work for me. I guess a big milestone was a year after opening, I paid myself for the first time. So I'm able to contribute to the household. I'm able to pay bills, not just my business bills, but my home bills as well. And that is very validating. There are definitely days where I'm staring at an amplifier that looks like a bowl full of spaghetti, with just wires going everywhere, and I have no idea where anything is going. And I have this feeling of, I'm never going to be able to figure this out. But eventually I do. And it's such a thrill. It just reignited that feeling of joy and discovery again that I hadn't felt in my professional career in a while.
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1: So these are like high-profile Hollywood deals.
0: Sometimes shorter really is better. But first, let's do the numbers. Yeah, the Wawa's. Dow Industrials plunged 537 points, 1.5%, 49,526 today. The NASDAQ erased 410 points, 1.5%, 26,225. That's a new version of the Wawa's, isn't it? S&P 500 down 92 points, 1.25%, 74.8. I'm sure somebody's going to tell me. For the week, the Dow is down 0.2%. The NASDAQ fell just under 0.1%. S&P 500 added 0.1%. Bond prices fell. The yield on the 10-year T-note, this is what we were talking about up at the top, me and Catherine. 10-year now at 4.60%. 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
0: This is Marketplace. I'm Kai Rizdahl. Given what we've seen this week, consumer and wholesale inflation spiking, while at the same time retail sales holding up pretty well, what is playing out in the beer and wine cooler at your local convenience store might perhaps not be surprising. Specifically, not as many alcoholic beverages are being sold. Beer, wine, and liquor down 5.4% year over year in April. That's according to Nielsen IQ. CNBC reports the trend actually got a little worse in early May. That's the shot. Marketplace's Mitchell Hartman has the chaser.
6: With the caveat that beer sales can be volatile month to month, impacted by weather and when holidays fall in addition to inflation, the downtrend lately isn't surprising to beverage analyst Mike Bronstein and Alex Partners.
7: Beer in general has been in structural decline, down year over year for the last several years.
6: Chalk that up to more health-conscious consumers and new alternatives stealing market share, like hard seltzers and cocktails in a can. But Bronstein says soaring gas prices aren't helping.
7: Fuel pricing is really exacerbating trends already in motion.
6: First, consumers are prioritizing everyday necessities over discretionary purchases, says Johnny Sawyer at public opinion firm Ipsos.
8: People are spending more on groceries, like it's beef, it's produce.
6: So, he says,
8: alcohol, if they have to pick somewhere to pull back, that's probably a place where they start because it's something that they don't need. It's, you know, something that they want.
6: Beer sales are down the most at convenience stores, where the most beer is sold. Traditionally, you've got a driver who steps out of their car to pump gas, steps inside if they've got a minute. Those cases full of cold beer are so inviting. But right now, for cash-strapped consumers, says Chip West at marketing firm RRD,
9: beer is an impulse purchase. When you're outside at the pump, a lot of times you won't even walk into the store because you're still concentrating on, you know, how much am I spending on gas?
6: And it's not just beer sales that are suffering.
9: So they're seeing a decrease in snacks, soda, lottery tickets.
6: Whatever happens with gas prices, the beer industry does have some cause for optimism, says analyst Burkhard Nessen at Rabobank. Because in June, FIFA is coming to town.
10: The World Cup is just going to be a really big deal because it's the playbook they know how to run, right? They know how to sell beer at big events.
6: And he calls this one a Super Bowl that lasts a month. I'm Mitchell Hartman for Marketplace.

0: You've perhaps heard that Hollywood and the entertainment industry more broadly has been struggling. In the last month or so, both Disney and Sony have announced layoffs, and studios are overall making fewer movies and shows than they were even just a couple of years ago. So when I read about a boomlet of sorts in the world of entertainment, albeit a very specific one, my interest was piqued. Antonia Cerejido is a senior reporter for LA Material, where she wrote about Hollywood and the publishing world's newfound interest in short stories. Welcome to the program. It's good to have you on.
1: Thanks for having me.
0: Tell me about this. I guess it's a subreddit or a forum or something on Reddit. It's No Sleep. What is that?
1: Yeah. So No Sleep is a subreddit where people can post horror short stories and they have to be written in first person. And it started as this forum, but it's like spun out way beyond Reddit. There's a podcast where these stories are read out loud. People fall asleep, which is ironic given the name of the subreddit, to listening to the stories on read out loud on YouTube. You can even go see some of the No Sleep creators on a crime wave cruise next February. So it's this very popular thread with horror stories that has this cult following.
0: And now it seems it's sort of Hollywood movie feeding ground. Tell me how this happened.
1: Yeah, so in 2020, this producer named Scott Glassgold was perusing the page looking at these short stories, and he sold a story that he found called My Wife and I Bought a Ranch for $1 million to Netflix, and also sold a book deal for that same story.
0: So I'm confused, actually, because I thought the way Hollywood worked is you did a spec script or you made a pitch and then you got accepted. And now you're telling me that all you have to do is write this thing on Reddit and maybe you can get a movie deal?
1: I don't think it's quite that simple, but yeah, I mean, the traditional Hollywood model is either you do this pitch either in person or increasingly on Zoom, or you basically a whole script written out. And this is sort of like in between. You know, initially these short stories were based off of these Reddit posts. And then what they realized is that the short story was so popular with executives, they didn't even have to publish them on Reddit anymore. Executives just liked the idea that they could like hold on to something. It took less time to read, but felt a little bit more, you could hold on to it than a pitch.
0: We should be clear here. These are self-published online things. It's not like short stories you're going to read like in the New Yorker, right?
1: Totally. They're like pulpier genre pieces, lots of horror, some science fiction, things like that.
0: How is it that this is happening, or actually, even as I say this, it kind of makes sense. This is happening as Hollywood is pulling back, right, on production, on investment, and all of those things, and now here comes this new format.
1: Totally. And I think that that's sort of like the central question of this piece, is just like, is it this bright spot, like they're finding a way to get green lights in this Hollywood that is contracting, or is it a sign of like the tastes and are like continue to be dwindled in terms of like what Hollywood has an appetite for? And I think it really helps that these short stories also have the capability of becoming two different IP properties. So the film TV deals, but then also you can make the short story into a book. And so Scott Glassgold like actually started an imprint with Simon & Schuster. And so a lot of these like Reddit short stories then became successful novels. So he's making two deals on one product.
0: Are we talking like bidding wars here and like multi-million dollar deals? Is that what we're talking about?
1: Yeah, these short stories have like some of the deals had like 11 bidders. We're talking about huge streaming distribution partners like Amazon, like Netflix. One of them happened like the Oscars weekend, and people were like trying to get the deal done from the Oscar party. So these are like high profile Hollywood deals.
0: Can I just ask, are they all like horror stories? As a guy who doesn't do horror at all, is that what's going on here?
1: Initially, they were all horror stories, but now there's science fiction. There's this one called The Earthling. Oh. There are sort of thrillers. But one thing that Scott Glassgold did tell me is that he thinks that like a straight drama probably would not do well in this format. Like really a lot of the short stories to prove like concept of world, like world building, and that's better for like a genre piece.
0: Huh. Interesting. Have to end by saying, while there are some big name stars who've been attached, Michael B. Jordan and Nicole Kidman, they're, you know, in the mix. Nothing's actually in production yet. There aren't any movies being made, and we're not going to see it at the Cineplex anytime soon.
1: Not anytime soon, but they're working on it, is what I've been told.
0: Fair enough. Antonia Cerejido at LA Material. Antonia, thanks a lot. I appreciate your time.
1: Thank you.

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1: This final note on the way out today is, as Catherine and Stacey and I were talking about, Jay Powell's last official day as Fed chair. He will be around for a while longer as a rank-and-file member of the Board of Governors, but I want to go back right now to Powell's first broadcast interview after he got the job. It was on this program, July of 2018, in what was, at that point, still a pretty unfurnished office.
2: Let me ask you then about inflation and about prices, which are, as you say, starting to tick up to where the Federal Reserve wants it to be. I'll note here that we're talking at 8:24 in the morning on the day the consumer prices come out, and they come out in 6 minutes, with the caveat that this is going to air now in 5-6 hours from now, whatever it is. You have the number in your back pocket. You know what the number is. Inflation, CPI?
3: Let's just say that I do get a look in advance at these things, yes.
2: You're not going to tell me what it is, even though
3: definitely
2: we're
3: not
2: going to air this until...
3: Definitely not.
2: Score one for the chairman's adherence to the rules.
3: Not going
2: to
3: say anything that would suggest what it might be.
2: Absolutely fair enough.
1: Much will be said about Jay Powell and his time as chair. Not all of it great, as he has admitted here and elsewhere. But had we known then what we know now about how his term has gone and, more importantly, how it is ending, maybe we could have anticipated him sticking around. Our theme music was composed by B.J. Lederman. Marketplace's executive producer is Nancy Fargali. Joanne Griffith is the chief content officer. Neil Scarborough is the vice president and general manager. I'm Kai Rosedahl. Have yourselves a great weekend, everybody. We'll see you back here on Monday, all right?

0: This is APM.
1: Thanks for joining us for Marketplace this evening. I'm Nicole Darden-Creston. 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
6: Tensions among the state government's leaders are flaring as budget priorities and a potential push for property tax relief hang in the balance.
7: It's really unusual to see the governor and speaker from the same party have such an outward disdain towards each other.
6: Also this week, Florida has launched a criminal investigation against a major AI company after accusations it was used in the planning of violent attacks.
8: It's supposed to advance mankind, not end it.
6: We'll also hear about how Floridians are handling the squeeze at the pump and the push from some lawmakers to get them relief. And we'll learn about tough conversations some experts say parents should start having with their kids. I'm Regan McCarthy. On air and online, this is Capitol Report and our end-of-the-week wrap-up of top stories from Tallahassee. As lawmakers iron out the state budget, wrinkles are deepening among the state's top government leaders. WFSU's Tristan Wood reports that could have an impact on some of the state's spending priorities and potential efforts to put a proposal to cut property taxes on the ballot.
9: During a recent press conference in Madison, Florida, Governor Ron DeSantis expressed his frustration with House Speaker Daniel Perez.
10: He is not governing in the best interest of the people of the state of Florida. He has a personal agenda. He has other things that he's concerned about.
9: Those frustrations largely stem from Perez pushing back on several issues DeSantis has been championing. During the special session for redistricting a few weeks ago, the House blocked DeSantis' efforts to pass bills expanding vaccine exemptions for children and creating protections around the use of artificial intelligence. Perez says he is uncomfortable with children going to school without measles, mumps, polio, and chickenpox vaccines. And he says while he understands the need for AI regulation, he wants to leave that to the federal government.
11: We have seen very clearly the President of the United States issued an executive order stating that the federal government should take handle of the AI policies of this country, that this is a national security concern, that this is bigger than just one state or one part of the country.
9: And Perez's chamber has continued to stand against DeSantis during the budgeting process. The House has so far blocked an almost $4 million spend on the Florida State Guard, one of DeSantis's main asks.
7: It's really unusual to see the governor and speaker from the same party have such an outward disdain towards each other.
9: That's Sean Foreman, a political science professor at Barry University.
7: Even if they don't like each other personally, you would expect they would temper their comments in public and at least give the appearance that they're working together and that the Republican Party is unified and that they have a common agenda for the state of Florida.
9: Beyond the budget, the two men, along with Senate President Ben Albritton, also have to work together on another issue state Republicans have messaged on, property tax relief. While DeSantis has pushed for change hard, and Perez's chamber put out its own plans earlier this year, no final proposal has emerged. To Foreman, the dysfunction has hurt the efforts.
7: I think they've lost their leverage over this issue which when it was first proposed sounded great. Everybody wants to reduce or eliminate their property taxes. But now the proof is in the pudding. We don't have details, and I think they realize it's going to be hard to pull it off at this point, especially when the governor and the speaker are not on friendly terms.
9: That's come as local governments have opposed the property tax changes. Foreman says that has them unified to push back against anything that appears on the ballot.
7: All politics is local, as the old saying goes, and when you're talking about inflicting so much pain on local governments by reducing their revenue, it doesn't matter if they're Democrat or Republican. They're going to fight for their resources. Another old cliche is, you know, there are no Democrat potholes or Republican potholes. And as local governments have to deal with fixing the roads and keeping people safe, they don't care about the partisan fights in Tallahassee. They just want to make sure that their revenue streams are protected.
9: The Florida Secretary of State's certification deadline for ballot items is in late August 2026. DeSantis has pledged to call a special session for property taxes over the summer. I'm Tristan Wood.
6: Florida has announced a criminal investigation into a major AI company for alleged involvement in violent crimes. WUSF's Douglas Soule reports the investigation is testing the legal limits of AI culpability and drawing attention to the technology's role in crimes.
0: I need a weekend away. Where should I visit in the U.S. and why do you think I'd like it?
12: I think you'd enjoy Asheville, North Carolina. It's got a quirky art scene, beautiful mountain hikes, and just enough local stories to feed your curiosity. And it's relaxing.
0: ChatGPT is helpful. Near instant answers for all sorts of problems, with advanced software that's more intuitive and conversational than what you'll typically get from an online search bar. But what if someone with far less innocent questions wants help? When was the last school shooting? How many victims does it take to get on the media? What about 3+ at FSU? These are some of the questions the man accused in the FSU shooting typed into ChatGPT shortly before authorities say he killed 2 people and injured 6 others last year. Before the shooting started near the Student Union building, he asked when it was busiest there. His last question was about the safety on his shotgun. Florida Attorney General James Uthmeyer is now investigating OpenAI, which runs the chatbot.
13: It is supposed to advance mankind, not end it. And unfortunately, what we've seen in our initial review is that ChatGPT offered significant advice to the shooter.
0: A man who's accused of stabbing 2 University of South Florida students to death in April also sent ChatGPT questions. That case has been added to the investigation. The attorney general acknowledges the case ventures into uncharted legal territory. Marianne Franks, a professor at the George Washington University Law School, says it could have big implications.
14: I think regardless of where this actually comes out, this is an incredibly important case for highlighting the dangers of these kinds of systems and a kind of signal to all of our systems, social, legal, and otherwise, that we may need to think about this much more carefully.
0: In a statement to WUSF, OpenAI says ChatGPT is not responsible for the crime. The company says it did not promote illegal activity and only provided factual responses to information found across the internet. OpenAI says it has proactively shared information with law enforcement and will continuously increase its safeguards. Joel Schiffelbein is an AI strategist and adjunct professor at USF. She says it's smart to look for improvements, especially as the technology rapidly evolves. But, like OpenAI, she says responsibility still lies with the user.
15: Do I hold that technology, that software, responsible for a crime that is committed by a human user who intentionally violates terms and conditions? No, in the same way that I would not hold a vehicle manufacturer responsible for a vehicle that was used to commit manslaughter.
16: To what extent do we want to have kind of surveillance systems set up through these AI tools where they're monitoring and making guesses about whether we might be using them to commit crime?
0: Eugene Volokh is a First Amendment expert and senior fellow at Stanford University's Hoover Institution. He says the attorney general faces a tough road if he does pursue criminal liability. And Volokh says the situation creates legal questions about the balance between safety and privacy. But the attorney general's concerns about AI go beyond this case, and he's also warned the technology could harm minors. He's not the only one with AI concerns. One of the victims' families in the FSU shooting recently announced they're suing OpenAI in federal court. OpenAI, in fact, faces a number of lawsuits. Some allege its chatbot contributed to suicides, mental health crises, and other trauma. The company disputes those claims. And criminologist and AI expert Jared Sadolsky says the technology, whether it be ChatGPT or any of the other programs, can be used in a wide range of crimes with increasing capability.
17: We know that the laws have not caught up with governing AI, so I think it's important for people to be aware and to have a plan in place.
0: He says it's not just people consulting it for crimes. For example, Sadolsky warns AI can create fake voices scammers use to impersonate loved ones, to trick people into sending money. He says criminal organizations can use AI to generate huge and sophisticated online scams, and much more. It's all evidence of how AI is changing crime, and how humanity has not caught up. I'm Douglas Soule in Tallahassee.
6: A recent article from the New York Times says Florida's Immigration Detention Center in the Everglades could close earlier than expected. Reporter Patricia Mazzei, the Miami bureau chief for the New York Times, spoke to WUSF's Megan Bowman about it.
18: It's been interesting. People who have followed Alligator Alcatraz, be they legislators or activists or immigration lawyers, have not really been surprised by the news that officials might suddenly come to the realization that it's too expensive to operate. They have said from the beginning that it just does not make sense financially to have this operation so remotely where there's no infrastructure and they have to pay for everything basically from the start. There's activists who have been out there holding vigils every Sunday. There's immigration lawyers, families of relatives who have been in there for a long time. They intend to sort of continue the fight until they actually see it closed. And that includes the legal fight.
19: Your article has three anonymous sources. One says they're connected to Governor Ron DeSantis' administration. Were you surprised to see DeSantis come out that day and confirm the article, especially since your mention at the end that nobody from his office responded for comment?
18: They came out that afternoon, actually. Yes, the governor came out that afternoon and confirmed the article. But we had good sourcing, and that's the reason we sort of waited to have three of them and made sure that it was right. So it was sort of a bit of lucky timing that the governor was having an event that very afternoon and got asked about it.
19: Can you talk a little bit about your sourcing and why people should believe the article if the sources are anonymous?
18: Well, we try to be as transparent as possible. We don't just say three anonymous sources, as you know, we explain to the best of our ability without disclosing who they are. You know, a federal official, a former ICE official, a person close to the DeSantis administration. And we say in the article the people, you know, request an anonymity because they were discussing private, sensitive conversations. We confirm it from various sources precisely so that we know that it's right. But it is of public importance to know what is going to happen to this facility, not only because it has so many detainees, but because, in fact, so many taxpayer dollars have been spent on it. So we felt it rose to the level of, you know, even if the sources are anonymous, we have enough of them and we're confident in them. And people need to know that this is under consideration. But once we found out that it was true, it rose to that level of importance because it's just a humanitarian question, a financial question, a legal question, and one of the biggest single issues in the state of Florida over the past year.
19: You also mentioned that private vendors are struggling to front the costs. Were you able to connect with any of them, and do they have any concerns about their contracts getting fulfilled or paid?
18: I spoke to one. They are in a difficult position. They don't want to speak publicly because these are vendors that are already vetted by the state and called upon to respond to all sorts of disasters, for example, after hurricanes, to sort of no questions asked, do the work that they are vetted for, and then get reimbursed 6 to 8 months later by FEMA. So I asked the governor, actually, about this situation on Friday. He had an event in Miami, and he took some questions, and I asked about the vendors saying they're not getting paid. And he directed the questions to the Florida Division of Emergency Management, which has still not answered our questions that we sent early last week about this situation. I also don't know the terms of the agreements with some of the vendors, but it is unclear why the vendors, or at least some of them, because maybe it's not all of them, have not been getting paid by the state. Not sure what the holdup is. Maybe some lawmakers could ask them about them as they're working out the state budget over the next couple of weeks. We'll see.
19: ICE data shows there's about 1,400 male detainees at Alligator Alcatraz. Did you hear anything about where those people will go if the detention center closes?
18: The governor said that ICE has more capacity now, more beds in other places, not just in Florida, but across the country, where they might be able to move people, but we don't know where that would be.
19: Well, that was Patricia Mazzei, the lead reporter for the New York Times in Miami, covering Florida and Puerto Rico. Thanks so much for joining me today.
18: Thank you.
6: Coming up on Capital Report, gas prices are putting a squeeze on Floridians, especially those with longer commutes.
20: Like usually it takes $35 to fill it up. Now it takes $60 to fill it up. So it takes a little bit more out of my check to make it to work.
6: As the end of the school year nears, nonprofits are gearing up to make sure kids won't go hungry.
21: Hunger is a big need in our world today, from small towns like Madison to around the world.
6: And as more members of the baby boomer generation retire, experts say it's time for some parents to start having tough conversations with their kids.
22: The first place I would start is, you know, if thinking about it from the concept of, if I ever need help, here's what you need to know. Here's where the bank accounts are, the insurance policies, the passwords, the code to the safe.
6: Gas prices are becoming a significant pocketbook issue for many Floridians, especially those in rural communities who face longer commutes. Randy Vuxta spoke with some residents in the Bay County area recently as they filled their tanks.
23: Probably about $70, $75.
24: For me, normally it's about like $35.
23: $62?
25: About $100.
26: Residents of Fountain, Florida are feeling the strain as gas prices continue to increase. Nationwide, prices are $1.38 per gallon higher than they were last year, according to the U.S. Energy Information Administration. James Sawyer, a traveling mechanic, says those extra cents are starting to add up.
20: I'm actually struggling a lot more now since the gas prices went up. Like usually it takes $35 to fill it up. Now it takes $60 to fill it up. So it takes a little bit more out of my check to make it to work.
26: Meanwhile, local resident Ronnie Barris says he's had to find other ways to make it to his payday each week.
25: I had to borrow gas money to go to work this morning. You want to say wait on Fridays.
26: Kevin Bagwell says he thinks for many Fountain residents, rising gas prices have led to a cycle of working for gas money.

0: prices could do to the tourism industry. The state's motor fuel tax rate currently stands at 22 cents, according to the Department of Revenue. State Representative Fentress Driscoll is the House Minority Leader.
1: It's basically getting to the point where people are worried about even driving to work to be able to afford the gas bill. So we need to suspend that gas tax.
0: Democrats started calling for the relief in March. At the time, DeSantis rejected the proposal. He questioned the overall effect on prices and pointed to the need for the federal government to address the issue. This week, President Donald Trump suggested support for pausing the federal gas tax under the current price hike. Congress would have to lift the tax. Florida's public school students don't need to go hungry during the school year. They can access free lunch in the school cafeteria. But in the summer, keeping kids fed who otherwise may go hungry becomes the job of nonprofits and volunteers. They step in to fill the gap, which is helped by a federally funded program called Summer Break Spot. WFSU's Gina Jordan spoke with Pastor Charles Matlock about his efforts in Madison, Florida to ensure children are fed.
2: 42% of the households here in Madison have children under the age of 18. And so often in a lot of our neighborhoods, when school is out, they don't eat lunch. So that 2-month window of being out of school, so many of the children in our community, they just don't eat.
3: And it's hard to imagine that, I think, for many people, just the idea that people living not so far away don't have enough food.
2: Right. It's in every community. Hunger is a big need in our world today, from small towns like Madison to around the world. We lived in the jungle of Peru for a few years, and we saw hunger there in a big way. Traveling to places like Malawi, Africa, we see the need. But to come home and realize that there's just the greatest need here it's devastating.
3: Yeah. In your experience doing this kind of work and helping people in this way, have there been any families or any situations that just stayed with you?
2: Yes. Yes. The first one comes to mind is that I have one lady that comes through our drive-through during the summer break spot, and she picks up food for about 10 different families. And she takes her time to do that. She knows her neighbors. They call her on Sunday night and they say, can you please go get us food? Cause they have to work and they can't take off work to come. And our line opens at 9 o'clock in the morning and we run for 2 hours. So she's going by and she's not the only one. We have other ladies that come and give their time to pick up food for multiple people. We have one lady that she gets a list from everyone where she works and she takes off and she comes over and she gets food for the kids that their parents work at the restaurant where she works. The first lady, I know this past summer, she took 9 of the children that she gets food for each week. She took them to Disney on her own dollar, just to give them a fun summer to experience something more than just not eating.
3: Wow.
2: We hear stories like this a lot. And I had one lady call me. It was a long weekend. And she says, I have a family that I minister to. She goes, the kids don't eat when they're not in school. And can I come get some food? And I'm like, absolutely, we'll take care of you. So we got her food to take to the kids for the long weekend that they had. And that really kind of stirred us between that and knowing that there's people that work that need the assistance that can't get it. We started here at the Bridge, a choice pantry. We call it the Bridge of Hope Choice Pantry. And we do it from 5:30 in the evening to 7:30. So working parents can come

0: we just had our second service. Our first one, we served 37 people. Our second one, we served 84 people. So it's growing and the word's getting out. And the need is huge.
1: That was WFSU's Gina Jordan speaking with Pastor Charles Matlock. 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You're listening to Capital Report from WFSU Public Media. I'm Regan McCarthy. Finally this week, America is preparing for a massive wave of adults nearing or entering retirement. On Southwest Florida in Focus, WGCU's Teddy Byrne talks with J.J. Perez, Senior Vice President of Nationwide Strategic Customer Solutions, about why these conversations about money are difficult and could leave younger generations making decisions for their parents on their own.
2: Nationwide released a new survey that shows 47% of investors do not discuss financial planning with their families. Now, this could put their fiscal security at risk at any age. So why is it important to communicate your plans as your savings before you to reach retirement?
3: Really many reasons. So one, we know that as baby boomers retire, the current stat is over $100 trillion in assets are going to be moved from one generation to another over the next 20, 25 years. But to me, the assets are one element of it, and that's important. I mean, I think it's critically important that you're having conversations with your family members and with an advisor that knows what they're talking about. But part of this that we don't always think about that's just as important, if not more important, is, you know, how are you thinking about what you want at the end of your life? You know, at some point, I won't be able to take care of myself, and I will need probably my kids or others to help me. I don't know when that would be. Like, I would hope that that's not for another 50 years, but, you know, there could be a car accident or something that happens that leaves me unable to communicate. And so how am I telling them how I would like things to be handled, how I'd like things to be planned, from a long-term care perspective, from a family planning perspective? And so I definitely think the assets are a great conduit. You know, from a wealth perspective, there are different ways to handle that transfer. But how are we thinking about all the planning that needs to happen? So it's interesting that not only did 47% of families not have those conversations. And I would say I'm probably included in that as well. We haven't had really a good conversation around it. But almost a third of baby boomers were saying they don't need to have the conversation, versus you really see a difference in the generations where you contrast that to Generation Z, and only 8% are saying they don't need the conversation. And many more are saying, yes, we would like to have these conversations. We think this is important. 60% of millennials are saying, I need to have this conversation with my parents, and I would love to have my financial advisor help facilitate that conversation.
2: And then, so when dealing with those traditions of how people typically would handle with money, a lot of, you know, older generations would see when discussing finances can be viewed as taboo. So for anyone that is looking to begin this type of conversation, especially with the senior members of their family, do you have any tips about how they can begin the conversation about financial planning?
3: For us, a financial advisor can be really helpful. Now, having said that, like, you still need to tee the conversation up with them. So, for example, in my own experience, my father introduced me to his financial advisor years back. And so my wife and I use the same financial advisor. We really hadn't had this conversation. And so as part of the readout on the research that we've done, you know, 3 weeks ago, I sat down with my dad. We were having breakfast and I said, hey, it occurred to me that we've not talked about these things. Like, I know your financial plan from the perspective of percentages that go to different people and that are going to charity. That's probably the easiest part. It's the details that we should talk about. So I think the first place I would start is, you know, if thinking about it from the concept of, if I ever need help, here's what you need to know. Here's where the bank accounts are, the insurance policies, the passwords, the code to the safe, emergency contacts, those types of things that it's hard for me because I walk around knowing these things. My kids have no idea. My wife, you know, she knows most of it, but making sure that you're starting there and then getting into things like, the wishes they have, you know, later on in life, what kind of setup would you like? How long do you want to stay at home? How do you feel about assisted living and those types of things? And really all of this leads into, wealth planning, because there are things out there that will help you from a long-term care perspective. If you're ultimately thinking about moving into a facility later in life, which would, you know, that would probably be my plan as well. There are things that can be structured throughout the financial planning conversation that can help from a tax perspective to allow you to save for those types of things. The last thing I would say is this isn't a once and done. So really making it an ongoing conversation. It's not something every time you talk, you have to talk about. But you know, once a year saying, has anything changed from a financial planning perspective? You know, have you had any experiences that would change how you think about the end of life and the things you want to, how you want us to take care of you when that time comes? And it really is something that, you know, for me, I think it'd be a privilege to be able to take care of my parents. They did a great job raising me, taking care of me. And I already joke with my kids that someday you're going to take care of me. So I'm trying to do the best I can with you right now so that you pay it back later on in the future.
2: And then if older investors don't share their wishes for financial accounts and assets before passing, what options does that leave then their children and heirs in the event that they still need these kind of assets? Can they still work with the parent's original financial advisor, or is this a different process that they would now have to look into?
3: Yeah, I think there are opportunities to work with the financial advisor. I think that's where, you know, just another benefit that they can be a conduit to that. I've also had situations where I've seen that the kids, after the parent has been put in a situation where they can't communicate their needs anymore, have had a really difficult time getting access to bank accounts, getting access to different types of financial services accounts, because those are very highly protected, right? We're always in the financial services industry protecting against fraud. And so having those conversations beforehand, a big help. There are typically ways to get through that after the fact, but it can take a great deal of time. And it's not something that you really want your loved one to have to go through, when really at the end of the day, they're just trying to take the best care of you.
1: That was JJ Perez, Senior Vice President of Nationwide Strategic Customer Solutions, talking with WGCU's Teddy Byrne. Our regular Capital Report correspondents are Gina Jordan, Tristan Wood, Tom Flanagan, and Randy Vuxta. Thanks also to Douglas Soule, Megan Bowman, and Teddy Byrne. 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McGuire, and I'm Regan McCarthy. We hope you'll join us again next week, on air and online, for more reports from the state capitol.
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7: We may not know the exact fatality rate for this virus, because if people are infected but don't have symptoms, maybe we've missed some cases in the past and we've actually overestimated that fatality rate.
8: I'm Michael Barbaro. 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
10: Live from NPR News in Washington, I'm Janine Herbst. The Supreme Court today rejected a bid from Virginia to restore a voter-approved congressional map that would have given Democrats the opportunity to pick up more seats in the closely divided U.S. House. That decision leaves in place a state Supreme Court ruling on maps that voters narrowly passed last month. Virginia acted after President Trump pushed Republican-led states to redraw their maps to favor GOP candidates ahead of the midterms. Recently, a Supreme Court ruling weakened the Voting Rights Act, saying saying race can't be the only consideration in designing a map, and the high court sided with Republicans in Alabama and Louisiana who hope to redraw their congressional maps to produce more GOP-leaning seats. President Trump is back in the U.S. after meeting with China's leader Xi Jinping in Beijing this week. NPR's Emily Fang reports, while Trump hailed the meetings as, quote, incredible, few concrete agreements have emerged yet, including on the issue of Taiwan.
11: China warned during the meetings that Taiwan is still its top issue. Taiwan is a democratic island China wants to control one day, and Beijing has threatened military action if needed. Trump said on Air Force One after the meetings that he and China's Xi discussed, quote, in great detail, a delayed $14 billion American weapons sale to Taiwan, a sale that would include weapons to help Taiwan defend itself against China. But whether to go through with the sale was his decision, Trump said, though he added,
12: I think the last thing we need right now is a war that's 9,500 miles away.
11: And with regards to a war that is going on Iran, the U.S. and China did agree that the blockaded Strait of Hormuz should be opened. Emily Fang, NPR News.
10: A new study finds no significant link between the use of antidepressant medications during pregnancy and autism and ADHD in children. As NPR's Ritu Chatterjee reports, the researchers recommend that pregnant women with depression who are already on these medications should continue to take them.
13: The study was a meta-analysis of 37 existing studies looking at use of antidepressant medications during pregnancy and neurodevelopmental disorders in children. Together, the studies included data on more than 600,000 pregnant women taking antidepressants and nearly 25 million women who didn't use these medications while pregnant. At first, the researchers found a 69% increase in risk of autism in the children of moms who'd used the medications while pregnant. They also found a 35% higher risk of attention deficit hyperactivity disorder. But when the researchers controlled for confounding factors like the mother's mental health and family genetics, the elevated risk for these disorders went away. Ritu Chatterjee, NPR News.
10: Wall Street lower by the closing bell. You're listening to NPR News from Washington. Africa's top public health agency says at least 65 people have died in an outbreak of Ebola in the Democratic Republic of Congo. Michael Koloki has more.
14: In a statement, the Africa Centers for Disease Control and Prevention said it is closely monitoring the confirmed outbreak of Ebola in the Ituri region of the Democratic Republic of Congo. The health agency has urged those in the affected areas to report any symptoms they experience, adding that it was working with Congolese authorities as well as officials from neighboring South Sudan and Uganda to boost surveillance of the disease and to contain the outbreak as quickly as possible. Over the past few decades, the Democratic Republic of Congo has witnessed a number of outbreaks of Ebola. 45 people died last year after an outbreak of the disease was witnessed in the country's Kasai province, according to the World Health Organization. For NPR News, I'm Michael Kaluki in Nairobi.
10: A judge has declared a mistrial in the rape retrial of Harvey Weinstein after once again the jury failed to reach a verdict. Weinstein, an era-defining figure of the Me Too movement, was first convicted of assaulting Jessica Mann in 2020. But that verdict, along with another charge, was later overturned. A second trial ended with a hung jury last year. The 74-year-old disgraced movie mogul remains behind bars in California, where he's been since 2020. In 2022, he was convicted in Los Angeles of rape and sexual assault and sentenced to 16 years in prison. He's appealing that verdict. I'm Janine Herbst, and you're listening to NPR News from Washington.
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16: Good morning, everyone. It is my second day here at the National Quarantine Unit in Omaha, Nebraska. And I just wanted to give you a little tour of my room.
8: From the New York Times, I'm Michael Barbaro. This is The Daily.
16: So this is the door where I've only entered once because I will not be exiting
8: inside a hospital in Nebraska. 16 Americans who have been exposed to the Hunta virus aboard a cruise ship have begun an unusually long quarantine that in some cases will last up to 42 days.
17: This is the one bag that I was able to bring, and I shoved socks, underwear, shorts, and things throughout the bag where I had space. I prioritized my electronics, my camera.
8: Medical officials say that precaution is required to protect the public from a little understood disease that has already proven highly fatal to those on board the ship. Today, Apoorva Mondavili on what we're learning about that outbreak, the virus behind it, and how a public health system still reeling from COVID responded to the crisis.
17: 98.6. Now I have to put on my mask so I can show the nurses that my temperature is all good.
8: It's Friday, May 15th. Apoorva, welcome back to The Daily.
7: Thanks for having me.
8: Always a pleasure. It feels like in our post-COVID world, where every virus that you hear about inevitably resurrects the ghost of the pandemic, this latest outbreak on a ship, that this has really consumed all of our imaginations and kept a few of us up at night.
7: Understandably. I mean, as you mentioned, the ship, but also a virus that most of us have not really spent much time thinking about. And we're hearing about people getting sick one after the other. The numbers are going up. We're hearing all those words, quarantine, isolation, contact tracing.
8: Death,
7: yeah. And we have PTSD, many of us, from having dealt with COVID. So, yeah, I'm getting a lot of panicked messages from friends and family. My son, my daughter's best friend, freaking out. Is this the next pandemic? Are we all going to die?
8: You give too many people your cell phone.
7: Maybe.
8: And what do you tell these people when they reach out to you over the past 2 weeks about what began on this ship?
7: I have said consistently the same thing over the past 2 weeks, which is, this is not the next pandemic. And I say that because we may not know a ton about this virus, but we know enough to know that it does not spread easily. It's not super contagious. And in fact, this is the only kind of this hantavirus that even spreads among people at all. And so there are just a lot of signs from what we know so far that do indicate that this thing is going to stay contained. But I don't want to minimize the fact that we have had 11 cases so far, 3 deaths, and there will probably be more cases. And this is a serious outbreak, and it's a serious disease. There's a very high fatality rate once people do get sick. And so the experts I talk to are worried, but they're worried mainly for the people on the ship, not for the rest of us. And they are also sort of relieved that this outbreak happened on a cruise ship, because it means that it's a lot easier to track all of those folks and to contain the outbreak, which they're doing right now.
8: Well, let's talk about that ordeal on that ship. With the benefit of a lot of reporting now that you and our colleagues have done.
7: Yeah, so the cruise ship is designed for polar expeditions, and it's set off from Ushuaia. It's the southernmost tip of the Americas. And people set off on this cruise who are interested in things like bird watching and looking at the animals that live in these kinds of conditions. And this couple, this Dutch couple, we think, went bird watching in a lot of different places in Argentina, in Chile, in Uruguay. And the World Health Organization is still trying to figure out exactly where in that process they might have become infected. But the current theory is that at least the husband, and possibly the husband and the wife, got infected from a rodent and became infected with Andes virus, which is a kind of hantavirus, a species of hantavirus that's only found in Argentina. We don't know exactly how, but most likely they got it by being in touch with rodent droppings or with rodent urine. Maybe they touched an object that had those things on it and then they put their fingers in their mouth. So in Argentina, it's from the long-tailed pygmy rat. And there are other rodents that may transmit it, but none of them are the mouse that you might see in your house.
8: Got it. Okay, so this couple is exposed, we think, to this virus, and now they're on this boat.
7: Right. And then the husband starts to feel a little sick. And then he starts to get sicker. And on April 11th, so 10 days after they've left Ushuaia, he dies.
18: This is my sad beauty. to inform you that one of our passengers sadly passed away last night.
7: And they make this announcement. They tell the other passengers that we have somebody on this boat who has died. But, mm-hmm. you know, no one panics because people do die on cruise ships sometimes.
8: Right.
7: And this man was 70 and who knows what he died of. And so they continue on. And also, remember, they're going through some very remote parts of the world. They're in the middle of the ocean. There's no land nearby. And so the body stays on the ship.
8: Like in the ship's morgue.
7: In the ship's morgue. They continue on until April 24th. They reach St. Helena, which is an island in the South Atlantic. And when they get there, that's when the body is taken off the ship. And the wife of this guy also disembarks, along with another 30 or so people. And she then flies to Johannesburg in South Africa. She's Dutch, so she's trying to get on a flight from Johannesburg to Amsterdam then. Gets so sick that she's made to get off the flight. She doesn't fly. She stays in Johannesburg. And she dies.
8: Wow.
7: The people on the ship also hear about her.
8: Do they start to get a little bit worried?
7: Not yet, according to the people on the ship who have talked about this. They didn't even really worry that much when a third person got sick and had to be taken off the ship, you know, a medical evacuation on April 27th. They were still thinking, oh, maybe this is COVID. Maybe this is a flu.
8: Right.
7: It could be so many other things. No one's thinking some weird hantavirus that no one's heard of. But then as more people start to get sick, the ship's doctor gets sick and other patients get sick. And then most importantly, on April 28th, another person died. The third passenger died, an 80-year-old German woman who had not had that much contact with the couple, as far as anyone can tell. That's when everyone starts to get worried. And then a few days later, on May 2nd, when you finally have a test saying that this is a hantavirus, this particular kind of hantavirus causes a very severe respiratory illness. Basically, people start out with symptoms that seem very much like the flu, but then what they eventually die of is pneumonia. Their lungs fill up with fluid and can also send their immune system into overdrive. And so that can actually be what kills the patient in the end.
8: And are there any treatments?
7: Not yet. So at this point, with hantavirus confirmed on the ship, that's when the World Health Organization gets involved.
19: Given the incubation period of the Andes virus, which can be up to 6 weeks, it's possible that more cases may be reported.
7: All of a sudden, you have this more global event, and countries all around the world are paying attention.
8: This is when this story starts to really explode.
7: Right.
8: And Apoorva, as all this is happening, I recall, very amateur hour over here, thinking, oh, there must be rodents on this ship. I'm sure all ships have rodents. Is that what's going on?
7: Well, that's not out of the question, right? They could have gotten it that way. But as soon as scientists realized that this was the Andes virus species of hantavirus, for which we do know human-to-human transmission is possible, they immediately started considering that as a possibility. That instead of all these people getting it from rodents on the ship, there was somebody who brought it on board, like, you know, the Dutch couple probably did now, and that they may have then passed it on to everybody else. And so that very quickly became a working theory, and the WHO and the European CDC and a Dutch official, you know, they were on board interviewing people trying to figure out what was happening. And then finally, the WHO negotiates with the Spanish government to have the boat dock in the Canary Islands. The passengers get off there, and all of the health officials from various countries take the passengers to their countries, take them home for monitoring. The WHO and everybody else immediately start saying, calm down, nothing bad is going to happen. The risk to you is very, very low.
20: This is not the same situation we were in 6 years ago.
7: The CDC actually says nothing, really, until May 9th.
8: Despite the fact that there are many Americans on that ship.
7: And then finally, that weekend, Jay Bhattacharya, who is the acting director of the CDC, went on Fox and he went on CNN and he said, this only spreads when there's close contact. Don't worry, don't worry.
0: You have to be in close contact with someone who has a lot of symptoms. There have been 8 people that have been infected. The first 2 probably breathed mouse droppings in Argentina. And then people who are very close to them, you know, the
7: he said roommates got infected.
8: That's not true.
7: It's not true at all.
0: They were in their 80s.
7: Also, he said a couple, they were in their 80s, which is also not true.
0: Unfortunately, they died.
7: The problem with that is that the overall message of you don't need to worry is probably accurate, but it's a lot more complicated than that. We know from previous outbreaks of this virus and even from this current outbreak that it can actually spread even when there isn't close contact. And so there was a lot of missing nuance in the communication. And it seemed like not just Dr. Bhattacharya and the CDC, but even the WHO, even some of these other health officials were, in trying to not get people to panic, skimming over all of those and just getting right to, this is not a pandemic.
21: We'll be right back.
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8: So, Apoorva, let's talk about the nuances that have been glossed over so far. You called a lot of medical experts. You've been trying to really objectively understand this virus and its transmissibility and risk.
7: What you've been hearing from public health experts is very different from how the experts that I've been calling talk about it.
8: Hmm.
7: One thing that public health officials have been saying over and over is that this virus only spreads through close, sustained contact. But actually, the best report we have of an outbreak suggests that at least sometimes you don't need close contact. So the best characterized outbreak is this outbreak that happened in Argentina in 2018. And in that outbreak, 34 people got sick and 11 people died.
8: Hmm.
7: But the interesting thing about that outbreak is that it began with one person who got sick from rodents, went to a birthday party when they were feeling sick, And he infected 5 people at that party. So at this birthday party, for example, someone got infected just passing them saying hello. A couple other people got infected sitting at tables at this birthday party near someone who was infected. So there wasn't this close, sustained contact we've been hearing about. But I do want to be careful to say that we don't think that happens very often. I think all of these circumstances have to be just right. It seems like that only happens when somebody's on the first day of symptoms, for example. And also in that same study, the people who were sick were being treated by 84 healthcare workers. None of them got sick, even though many of them weren't wearing the right PPE.
1: Well, what is the rate of transmissibility of this virus? One person who had COVID could basically transmit it to up to 10 other people.
7: Right. You know, when we look at those very contagious viruses, it's not crazy high.
1: Right. But at the same time, that last outbreak and this new one strongly suggest a high fatality rate, right? In that case, it was 34 people infected, 11 dead. That's about a third, roughly.
7: It's much higher than COVID. And that's partly why some of these public health officials are so worried, because even if it spreads rarely, it is a serious disease. It's a severe disease. But again, I want to introduce one slight note of uncertainty here, which is we may not know the exact fatality rate for this virus, because if people are infected but don't have symptoms, maybe we've missed some cases in the past and we've actually overestimated that fatality rate.
1: That's interesting. Well, given all of this information, I'm quite curious if health officials around the world were able to locate every one of the boat's passengers, especially those who got off the boat early before it was understood what was happening.
7: Yeah, they have now figured out who got off the boat and who needs to be monitored. And they're, in fact, also trying to trace the contacts of all those people. Like, if somebody got off the boat and then flew to Johannesburg and then flew elsewhere, like, who was on that flight? So we should expect to hear more about people being monitored and people getting confirmed positives as people go through the full incubation period, which for this virus can be up to 8 weeks, but for most people, it'll be more like 42 days, 6 weeks.
1: Which is quite long.
7: It's very long for people to have to quarantine or self-isolate or be monitored for symptoms.
1: Does that contact tracing literally involve telling people on a plane, it's possible that you may have sat next to one row back from somebody who is infected with this virus?
7: That is actually what happens.
1: What has been the CDC's track record of contact tracing in the U.S. specifically? And I ask that because it's not entirely a secret. You've been on the show talking about it. The Centers for Disease Control and Prevention in the U.S. in the second Trump administration has experienced a tremendous amount of turnover, resignations, and a real sense of kind of a post-COVID backlash from the folks at the White House who oversee this CDC. So how engaged have they been and effective have they been?
7: The CDC was never on that ship. There were officials from the WHO, from the European CDC, from the Dutch Health Ministry.
1: Who made their way onto it.
7: Who made their way onto it and who were interviewing the people on the ship, asking about their contacts and so on. The CDC was not there. The CDC is not really even allowed to talk to the WHO on a regular basis, although they are doing that now during this outbreak, because the U.S. withdrew from the WHO. And so
1: right.
7: I actually just spoke to a WHO official who was describing how sad it is that the CDC was not a part of it, because they are the world's experts. The CDC is a force, this official said. We need them to tell the rest of the world about all the things that go into an outbreak. They were not really engaged until pretty late in the process.
1: Mm-hmm. And once they did become engaged, how did they do?
7: It seems like things are going well now. The CDC did go to the Canary Islands, where the boat eventually docked, and the American passengers were all brought back to the U.S., to Omaha, Nebraska.
1: Right. We heard from one of the people who's now in quarantine there.
7: Correct. And so they're very closely monitoring the situation now and seem to be extremely engaged.
1: And if they're engaged now and it's going well, how important is it ultimately that they were a little slow out of the gate?
7: In an outbreak, time is everything. We got lucky this time. It's a cruise ship. It's not a virus that spreads super easily. But what about next time or the time after that? If there is a virus that spreads very easily, we're not going to have time to be slow.
1: Mm-hmm. So, Apoorva, if we use this outbreak as a case study, and we tend to use all outbreaks in public health as case studies, what do you think officials have learned and not learned in our post-COVID world?
7: I think we've learned a lot of technical things, and I say that not just about the public health officials, but also us, right? Like things like R-naught. We all have a better understanding of what happens during an outbreak. And so things like contact tracing and thinking about vaccines and treatments, those I think are pretty good. But I think where we really have not learned is communication, because I still don't really hear public health officials saying enough about what they know and what they don't know.
1: Mm.
7: What I still hear is them projecting a lot of confidence and wanting to reassure people when actually there's still quite a bit of uncertainty. I think overall they're right. I think this is not a pandemic and we don't need to worry. But I think they can still be a lot more honest about all the things that they're still learning about this virus.
1: Right. And in that scenario, perhaps someone from CDC comes out and says, look, we don't think the risk of this ever getting to you is high. We think it's low. But our original thinking about close contact, we might need to revise that. We still don't think it's a risk to you, but we are learning new things about this virus. You're saying, essentially, treat us like adults.
7: Treat us like adults and tell us that as soon as you find out, you will tell us. We have officials now who made it their business, who even became famous by criticizing the CDC for how it did its job before, for saying things like 6 feet of distance and things like that. They criticized the CDC saying there's no evidence for those things. And yet here we are in another outbreak, and those people are now in power, and they're making some of the same mistakes.
1: Well, Apoorva, thank you very much. We appreciate it.
7: Thank you. It's always a pleasure.
1: On Thursday afternoon, U.S. officials said that they are now monitoring a total of 41 people across the country for hantavirus symptoms, including 16 people who traveled on a plane with somebody known to have been infected.
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9: Actress icon Nicole Kidman says she's training to be a death doula.
10: Heartbreak feels good in a place like this.
9: Now, be serious. Death doulas are people who help people transition from life to whatever's next. Some of it is spiritual. Some of it is logistical. The profession is about comfort for the dying, yes, but some of it is also about the living. The director, Chloe Zhao, who made Hamnet, told the New York Times that she's trained as a death doula because...
10: Because I have been terrified of death my whole life. I still am so afraid. And because I've been so afraid, I haven't been able to live fully.
9: Coming up on Today Explained from Vox, death doulas. They stare into the abyss and see something kind of wonderful. Stay tuned for that.

0: It's Today Explained. Vox's Anna North recently wrote about the rise of the death doula, and Anna says interest in the profession isn't just coming from celebrities.
1: When I talk to death doulas about this, they really emphasize that the interest from celebrities mirrors interest that we're seeing from just the population as a whole. So there's been a rising interest in death doulas in recent years, especially kind of since the COVID-19 pandemic began, when so many people were forced to encounter death kind of at the same time.
2: Grim milestone in the pandemic. More than 1 million people have now died from COVID-19 in the U.S.
3: It's a number few thought was possible when the pandemic began.
4: You know, we've all been given a diagnosis to pause and reflect and go inward and maybe get your advanced directives in order and think about what matters.
1: And there's also just been a real explosion of content around sort of being more open around death and dying on social media.
5: Good evening, fellow mortal souls.
6: My name's Tanner, and I am dying. I have stage 4 colon cancer.
7: I'm dying, and I'm really okay with it, and I really want to talk about it.
1: So the idea of being a death doula or hiring a death doula has just become a lot more visible with people talking about it more.
8: Hi, I'm Sarah. I am a recently certified baby death doula.
9: We need more death doulas in society. So if you've been thinking about becoming a death doula, I honestly really recommend it.
0: So what do they do exactly?
1: So a death doula can do a number of things. They're not a doctor, so they're not going to be providing direct medical care, but they really are there to support in this complicated transitional period. Something a lot of folks told me is that the American healthcare system is set up to take care of people when they're sick.
0: Huh.
1: And then we have funeral homes and, other types of arrangements when people have actually passed away. But there's this real gap when people are dying, and there's often not a lot of assistance in terms of help, for example, helping family members contact funeral homes, helping people make arrangements to deal with someone's body, helping a person maybe decide what do they want to have happen with their remains, or how do they want their life celebrated after they die. And then really providing companionship and care. So something that Nicole Kidman actually talked about is that she and her sister both have families and careers. Obviously, Nicole Kidman's very famous. They couldn't necessarily be with their mom every second while she was dying.
10: I love when people say, there's no limit to your grief. You don't have to have a time limit on it. You don't have to be all better by this time. So you're allowed to constantly let it pass through in waves.
1: And this is an issue for a lot of people. So a death doula can actually just sit with a dying person, and that can provide a lot of comfort to really everyone involved.
0: The sitting is the thing I would have assumed. What surprises me about what you just said is how much of this is logistics.
1: Yeah, I mean, if you think about it, you know, if you have someone close to you that has passed away, or you've been with someone trying to support them through that kind of loss, a lot of it is really boring but difficult stuff, right? There's a lot of, like, phone calls. There's a lot of, like, shutting off people's bills and utilities. There's a lot of, you know, if someone is dying in their home still has to run. Their household has to run. The trash has to go out. The dog has to be walked. They absolutely can be the person holding someone's hand. But there's just so much, I think, around death that we kind of don't think about until we're in that situation. And a death doula can take care of a lot of that stuff.
0: I think a lot about birth doulas. And there's always, there's like the old joke that, like, you know, you don't bring a birth doula into the hospital with you because the birth doula is going to upset the hospital staff. And this actually makes me wonder, like, if you are dying, there are some odds that you're either in a hospital or you're in a hospice, you're in end-of-life care, you're someplace where there are people who are trained to be helping you. What does a death doula do in, like, these more formal medical clinical settings?
1: It's actually very similar to the role of a birth doula. So, for example, we had a doula present for the birth of our first child. And part of her role was to know what did we want and how did we want that birth to go, and to kind of help advocate for us with the medical staff in case there was any question around how things were going. They are not going to step in and try to practice medicine. But the way that one person explained it to me is that in dying, there can be a lot of space for taking some time, for asking questions, for getting options. Not everything always has to go the same way. And so a death doula can kind of be there to advocate for the dying person, to advocate for their family, and just be asking those kinds of questions to medical staff. They're not supposed to be getting in a fight. I have found with birth doulas, both in my experience and in my reporting, that now hospitals are a lot more comfortable with them and they're much more integrated into obstetric care. I wonder if that will happen with death doulas too.
0: Hmm. How long have death doulas been a thing?
1: This kind of work has been around forever. There have always been people in communities, in families, in religious traditions who sit with a dying person, right? Who prepare them for religious rituals that might happen around death and dying, who come, you know, and weep with the family, right? And grieve with them, who bring food, all these kinds of supports. So it's always been a role that people take. You know, humans have always died, right? We always need that support. I think what is newer is the idea that this could be a profession or something that people might be paid to do, or, you know, it might be someone that you hire, you bring in when you didn't know them beforehand.
0: What you've been describing is something that people in families, people in communities, even friends, once upon a time would do for free, would do because, you know, it's expected. How have you thought about the fact that there is now, however small, there is an industry taking care of things that used to be assumed to be the responsibility of family and community?
1: Absolutely. So this is something that death doulas and death workers talk about also, that people who tend to hire a professional death doula to do this work, they might be people who aren't connected any longer to the kinds of communities that historically have done this, right? So one of the many people in America who are not religious, for example, people who live far from their families of origin, people who aren't really embedded in the kind of neighbor or friend community that might step up and offer this kind of support. And, you know, there is like this bowling alone aspect to it, right? This sense of like, why do we have to pay people for this when at one time this would be something that we would all do for one another? I think that is a really valid question to ask. At the same time, I think two things. One, I think that there are very specific logistical things around death in America that really might require some specific training, right?
0: Yeah.
1: So you might be a very well-versed practitioner in your religious community and someone that is really relied upon. And at the same time, you might not know like all the ins and outs of filing the death certificate in the right place and getting the right funeral home. You know, like that stuff is very complicated legally and medically. And we could talk too about whether it should be the case or whether, you know, there should be death doulas that they're paid for by the state. You know, there's a lot of questions there. So that's one bucket, the logistics. And then I think too, you know, with birth doulas, we talk a lot about care work and compensating care work, right? We know that birth doulas really improve birth outcomes for a lot of people. Doulas have been part of a lot of big strategies to reduce Black maternal mortality in particular. And so doulas like became this like linchpin of maternity care that we kind of all rely on. And if they're going to be that important, we should pay them, right? We should recognize that this is care labor. And I just wonder, are we going to have these same conversations around death? You know, do we need to say like this care is having a real value and we need to make sure we're supporting the people who are giving it? I think these are all like complicated questions when you get into these life transitional periods.
0: That was Vox's Anna North. Coming up, a death doula speaks.
11: 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People are like, oh, God.
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0: Today Explained, we're back with Jane K. Callahan. Jane's a deaf doula in Durham, North Carolina. She came to this line of work after losing her mom at the age of 27 and feeling like the whole process had just been wrong.
19: I didn't understand what was happening to my mother's body because I had no knowledge of how the body dies. It was hard to get a direct answer from a doctor. In fact, no one told me until towards the end that she was dying. I was waiting for her to be discharged. And I kind of sat with that for a couple of years, and eventually I got pregnant and I had my son. And when I gave birth to my son, I did not have a birth doula. I didn't really understand what that was. A lot of things went wrong. And so I started researching birth doulas and realized that would have really helped. And that's how I found out that there's death doulas, which is based on the birth doula model. And I realized those were all the things that were missing in the last 2 weeks of my mother's life. And so I attended a training and I started volunteering with hospice, and I've been doing that for 8 years.
0: My dad passed when I was 30, and I have very aggressively refused to think about death ever since. It's interesting to hear that your mom's passing was the thing that made you lean in. Do you think that you are more comfortable with death than most people?
19: I think I've gotten comfortable with being uncomfortable, which is really the main skill of being a doula. We're not untouched by the work we do. I have moments where losing someone I've worked with is

0: time, today even, makes you appreciate what you have. And since I've started doing this work, I have found myself being a lot more present in my everyday life and appreciating small things. Definitely more gratitude and more awareness.
1: I think that one of the many things that freaks us out about death is the finality of it, the sense that like, oh, I will never see this person again. And I wonder whether, and I've often wondered this about people who deal with death a lot, I wonder whether you have ideas about where we go after we die, if there's something in there that you find comforting.
0: So yes, but I will say as a disclaimer, doulas are trained not to answer that question.
1: Really?
0: When a client asks you, do you believe in an afterlife? You should really reflect it back on them and say, why is that important to you? Because when someone is scared and unsure, you know, maybe even desperate, they see doulas as a guide, and your answer has an influence. And doulas are not meant to influence people. Doulas are meant to facilitate what someone wants. And so by sharing my opinion directly with a client about what I believe, there's potential there to influence them and their journey towards the end of life. And so I try to steer the conversation away from my beliefs, because really what I'm there for is them and their beliefs and their values and goals. But I will say, before I started this work, I was a hardcore atheist. I am not anymore. I'm not going to pretend I have any idea what happens, but I've seen enough in the dying process and in death itself that there's something I just can't put my finger on, but I just cannot say that there's nothing.
1: What is it that's making you think that?
0: You know, when someone is in what we call active dying, which, by the way, can last up to 2 weeks. It's not like we close our eyes and die suddenly.
1: Yeah.
0: Dying can be a long process. The person looks different. It's the same person. Their body's still working to a different degree, obviously, but something looks different. Something feels different. And there's a point where someone loses consciousness and you can just feel, and I know this is not very scientific, but you can just feel like they're halfway somewhere else. And right before the moment of death, there's like almost like a brightening of the person. Kind of like this clarity in appearance is the best way I could explain it. I don't want to say glowing, but you know, when you see someone who's in love and they just look different, kind of like that. And after they die, in those minutes, their face has not changed at all. They've just died, but something looks and feels different. I think there's always going to be a fear if the light switch turns off and there's nothing. But I see that as kind of a win-win situation, because if there's nothing, then I'm not going to know, what I'm missing. And if there's something, then great.
1: What's it like to get trained as a death doula? Do you end up with like a certificate or a degree?
0: There's pros and cons to that. Right now, there is no national standard. There are not even state standards for death doula work, and there is no formal or formally recognized licensure. That's part of why we're not reimbursed right now. What you're seeing is you have a couple of major player organizations who offer trainings across the country, and then increasingly you're seeing a lot of death doula schools pop up online. These courses vary in their content and their quality and in how much they cost. Every curriculum has its own content. There are things some curriculums touch on that others may not. Some people will take the training and immediately market themselves as doulas to their community. But there's no clear pathway to, you know, hands-on mentorship or apprenticeship or anything like that.
1: Can you tell me about someone that you've worked with, someone who sort of stands out in your mind?
0: Oh, sure. Well, I've been doing this for 8 years, so a lot of people. I think, you know, there was one family that I learned a lot from, and that's primarily because they engaged me early enough, which is not as common. It was two adult children, and they reached out to me. Their mother had terminal cancer. She was still being treated with chemo. She had some other health issues, and her teams were not speaking to each other. She was low income, and there was issues with her housing. There was issues with her being able to get transportation to her chemo appointments. Both of her adult children were working full-time. One was dipping into the 401k to pay.

0: for mom's care. Another one was took a second job driving Uber at night to pay for mom's care. And there was tension within the family. And so we come in and as doulas, as we can do kind of some of the logistical stuff, right? Do you have your advanced directives? And then we worked on logistical issues like how let's find ways for you to get transportation to your appointments. Mm. Once she enrolled in hospice, and this is a very common misunderstanding with families, most people get home hospice, which means they die in their own homes and the hospice team comes to them. Many people think that that means 24/7 care. It does not. A nurse will come to your house towards the end, 1 hour a day. The other 23 hours are on the family, who have no caregiver training. And if they don't have money for that, then there's a problem. Mm. So working through those kinds of challenges, and then also creating a sort of what we call a vigil plan or a death plan. I talked to the dying woman about what kind of environment she would want. Well, I love country music, so we made sure we had her favorite country musicians playing, any kind of scents, you know, like a rose candle. Uh-huh. She wanted fuzzy socks and a fuzzy blanket because she really liked that feeling for her comfort. You know, we talk about, do you want to be touched? Yes, hold my hand, but don't touch my feet. Some people want all their friends and family coming and going and laughing and telling stories and looking at photos, whereas other people, you know, like this woman was said, I want my dignity. And when I start dying, going into active dying, I really just want these couple of people around me. I don't want anyone else coming in and out. And so it's really about giving what control is left in these situations to the dying person. And it's also about avoiding panic and chaos by thinking ahead and talking these things through. And, you know, if I'm having a conversation with you, then you've never died before. So you may not know what to think about and what to ask, right? You don't know what you don't know. And doulas who have that kind of experience know how to help you think about planning for the most peaceful death possible.
1: It's so cool how much you learn about people. Like, I was thinking about what you said, some people want everybody coming in and out and like talking and laughing, and other people are, I imagine, find that exhausting. I don't know. It's just, it must, people are very different in life. And it is just so cool to hear you talk about how different people are in death as well, you know?
0: Yeah, I have my whole death plan. Like, I want lots of plants around me. Because I like plants. And then, you know, have you ever been really sick with like the flu or cold and you wake up in the middle of the night and like there's no sense of time and it's just horrible?
1: Yep.
0: Well, I want to have Christmas lights so that, because those, I associate those with comfort and coziness.
1: Smart.
0: Yes. But the thing is, like, it asks us to have an imagination about our own death. And that's really challenging for some people. And doulas, a skilled doula will be able to help someone kind of open that door at a pace that works for them. One of the values of doulas outside of patient work is this public education about, hey, we do kind of have to think about these things if we want the best for ourselves. This is the death positive movement. That's what it's referred to, right? Is educate yourself, have these conversations, normalize talking with your parents about what they want at the end of life instead of guessing. The death positive movement isn't asking people to be excited and happy about dying. All it is asking people to do is understand that this is an inevitability. It is part of being a human being. And you can also still be scared. And you can also still grieve the fact that this ends one day. You can have both. And I think I exist in both.
1: Jane K. Callahan, her new book is called A Death Doula's Guide to a Meaningful End. Avishai Artsy produced today's show. Amin El-Sadi edited. Gabriel Dunichub checked the facts. And David Tadashore and Bridger Dunnigan engineered. The rest of us, Hadi Mwagdi, Miles Bryan, Peter Balanon, Rosen, Patrick Boyd, Danielle Hewitt, Kelly Wessinger, Ariana Aspudu, Dustin DeSoto, and Sean Ramosfirm. MGMT, Jolie Myers, and Miranda Kennedy. 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I'm Noel King. 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
6: Years ago, back when the movie Schindler's List came out, I was friends with these two missionaries. They worked with Chicago gang kids who they would meet in prison and try to bring to God. Anyway, one day I got a call from them, and they just had seen Schindler's List, and they wanted to talk about it because, you know, call your Jewish friend. They seen Schindler's List. I was their Jewish friend. Anyway, so we got together, and what they said was, first of all, we think we understand you better now, thanks to Schindler's List. And I think what that was about was they knew about the Holocaust, of course, before this. But it was more of a historical fact. Like you read about in a book, the reality of what happened in the Holocaust, I don't think ever had really hit them. You know, the emotional reality of it. It just hadn't hit them in the gut, all those people dying. So we got together and we talked about it. And they said the scene that touched them most was at the end of the film. And maybe you've seen Schindler's List. It's a scene after the war, and it's this rich guy, Schindler, who had been using his money during the war to save Jews from dying in the concentration camps. And he realizes that now that the war is over, he could have saved so many more people. You know, he still had money he hadn't used. He could have saved more people. And there's a scene where he goes from person to person saying stuff like, I could have sold this pin, you know, and saved two more Jews. It's gold. Or this car.
7: This car. Good, what about this car? Why did I keep the car? 10 people right there.
6: So we're talking about this scene, and my friends Jane and Glenn, the missionaries, say this thing that totally surprised me. They said, that's us. That's our daily life, that scene. That's our life. This Saturday, for example, Glenn says, he wanted to stay home and watch the ball game on TV, you know, but he thought to himself, no, I got to go out there, and I got to save another kid. I got to try to save another kid. You know, I got to go to the jail. I got to go to juvie. And they both said that, okay, at the end of their lives, it's going to be just like that scene in Schindler's List. They're going to go to heaven, and they're going to be called to account, and it's going to be all, you know, you took this day off, and you pretended to be doing paperwork, and you could have been out there saving another kid, or, you know, you watched the doubleheader with Cincinnati, and there was a teenager who was ready to hear your message and come to God. And they were going to be held to account.